0: to impact every voter in Georgia, and they deserve the same thoughtful, fact-driven process that has always guided the House.
1: Governor Brian Kemp ordered the special session to address voting issues, including drawing new district lines, after the Supreme Court weakened the Voting Rights Act. Other Republican-led southern states redistricted for midterms this fall. Republican lawmakers did not rule out redistricting during the regular legislative session next year. For NPR News, I'm Sarah Callis in Atlanta.
2: Shoppers stepped up their spending in May, surpassing economists' expectations as temperatures warmed and gasoline prices leveled off. Sales got a boost from government tax refunds in both April and May, though economists say that cushion is starting to fade. 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
3: Live from KQED News, I'm Natalia Navarro. A federal judge in San Francisco today appeared poised to temporarily stop federal agencies from withholding funding from counties and cities that don't align with the president's policy agenda. KQED's Katie DeBenedetti reports.
4: Attorneys for Santa Cruz, Redwood City, Santa Clara, and other West Coast municipalities are asking the court to rule that updated federal grant and contract language reflecting the president's directives is unconstitutional. That's after a slew of executive orders threatening money for cities that support diversity, equity, and inclusion, LGBTQ communities, and undocumented immigrants. In court, Judge William Orrick signaled he's inclined to grant the plaintiff's request to temporarily block the Trump administration's efforts as the court case plays out. He says he'll issue a written ruling as soon as possible. I'm Katie DeBenedetti, KQED News.
3: The Santa Clara Valley Transportation Authority says it carried more than 39,000 riders to and from Levi's Stadium last night for the World Cup match between Austria and Jordan. That's about 2,500 more riders than the first World Cup match at the stadium on Saturday, which set a record for transit use at Levi's. VTA says for an average 49ers game at Levi's, their ridership is more like 15,000. The agency says it coordinated with BART and Caltrain to make sure riders had connections to transfer to. BART ran a special late-night express service to and from six stations that stayed open past the usual midnight closing. I'm Natalia Navarro, KQED News.
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6: It's All Things Considered from NPR News. I'm Scott Detrow in Washington.
7: And I'm Elsa Chang in Culver City, California. President Trump has officially signed the agreement to try to end the war with Iran. It's called a Memorandum of Understanding, and it sets up future negotiations of a final agreement around major issues like the fate of Iran's nuclear program and lifting U.S. sanctions. Trump administration officials shared the MOU with reporters today. President Trump said it was a very strong deal, though moments later he did threaten to continue bombing if he was unhappy about its implementation. Well, what might Iran believe? Earlier today, before Trump's formal signature on the agreement, we spoke with Syed Hussein Mousavian. He is a former Iranian diplomat and nuclear negotiator who spent decades representing Iran. He is now a research scholar at Princeton. My co-host Scott Detrow asked him if he thought this was a significant agreement.
8: To me, I think the most important part of this agreement is its first three fundamental principles. Number one is cessation of armed hostilities. Number two is respect for national sovereignty. And number three is non-interference in each other's internal affairs. I think this is the first time after Algeria Accord 1980, Iran and the U.S., they agree on these three major principles, which practically are based on UN Charter for those countries countries which they want to have peaceful, respectful relations. I think this is the most important part.
6: It seems like you're saying you do see a fundamental difference in this agreement compared to the U.S.-Iran relationship before this war began?
8: Yes, I do, because now both parties, although they need to agree on the nuclear, they are going to negotiate on broader regional security issues. These are something very new, very different.
6: We have heard President Trump and other members of the Trump administration talk at length about what they want to see out of this agreement, what their framing is in it. What to you are Iranian negotiators' top priorities here?
8: It seems there are strong incentives to end decades of hostilities and military confrontation. This is a big issue to me. Because the recent conflict demonstrated the enormous cost of escalation, not only for Iran and the U.S., but also for the regional stabilities, regional U.S. allies, for global energy, and so. While there is strong public support for avoiding war and reducing tensions, but there is also limited confidence that any agreement with the U.S. will sustain. The reason is once Iran fully complied, nuclear deal, JCPOA, and the U.S. withdrew. This is the historical issue which Iranians have never forgotten.
6: Mm-hmm. Do you think, based on everything you have seen and heard so far, that when it comes to those nuclear conversations, the end agreement could be fundamentally different in any way from the agreement that President Trump pulled the United States out of several years ago?
8: On the nuclear issues, I think any agreement ultimately should be and would be based on two principles. Iran will accept an arrangement which includes all objective guarantees that we'll never have nuclear weapon. This is principle number one, which President Trump always has been insisting. And I believe Iranians, they were ready during Obama, during JCPOA. And even they want more objective guarantees, Iranians, they have no problem. But the second issue is that Iran will unlikely accept any agreement that can be portrayed depriving Iran from its legitimate and legal rights under non-proliferation treaty, because it will be a discrimination, humiliation, and domestically a surrender.
6: You know, President Trump was again saying today that the U.S. still has the leverage, that he said this several times, he would resume bombing if the negotiations don't go well or if they're not followed up on or followed through on. How does that affect the types of continued talks that we expect, if at all?
8: I think this is this will have definitely negative impact on Iranian public opinion and politicians, because the first principle already they have agreed is cessation of armed hostilities. Repeating threatening languages, the language of threatening the other side, I think this will add to already huge ocean of mistrust to the U.S., because once Iran and the U.S. agreed, Iran fully complied, and the U.S. withdrew from the deal.
6: Sayed Hossein Mousavian, former Iranian diplomat, now a scholar at Princeton University. Thank you so much.
8: Thank you, Scott.
7: Voters in one part of northern England are casting ballots tomorrow. There's a special election that could ultimately choose the country's next prime minister. NPR's Lauren Freyer takes us on a journey to Wigan, almost a century after the writer George Orwell wrote about conditions of the working class there.
9: The train bore me away through the monstrous scenery of slag heaps, chimneys, piled scrap iron.
10: That's a BBC actor reading part of the 1937 book The Road to Wigan Pier, in which George Orwell journeys into northern England's coal country. The actual Wigan Pier is not a seaside jetty. It's a coal silo with troughs that dangle out over the Leeds-Liverpool Canal.
11: Coal would be loaded onto barges during the Industrial Revolution, but today there are tents, a overturned grocery cart, piles of clothes. and it's raining.
10: This area wasn't always down and out.
12: Britain needs coal.
10: Wigan's coal fueled 19th century industry, the British Empire, and made local laborers proud and prosperous. People came from all over to work in the mines, including Maureen O'Byrne's ancestors from Ireland.
13: My dad was a miner. We voted Labour. Everybody voted Labour.
10: They voted for the Labour Party of unions and workers. But the mines closed a generation ago, and the local economy has never recovered.
13: Wigan was left, really, without a major industry.
10: O'Byrne is a town councillor. At her office, people are lining up with complaints. Crime, drugs, cuts to welfare, long wait lists for public housing.
13: We want affordable housing. We want good hospitals. We want a decent wage.
10: Those are things O'Byrne says she hoped Prime Minister Keir Starmer's Labour government would provide when it was elected 2 years ago, after 14 years of budget cuts and austerity under the Conservatives. She's an independent herself, but she's sympathetic to a new party that criticizes immigration.
14: It is an invasion as these young men illegally break into our country.
10: Nigel Farage, head of the Reform UK party, says immigrants are stretching the country's resources. Nearly one in five people in the UK is foreign-born. The vast majority are here legally. But thousands also enter each year without visas, crossing the English Channel on boats. All of the UK's main political parties pledge to stop the boats. Farage calls for mass deportations. If an immigrant is in the news suspected of a crime, Farage often mobilizes protests. That sometimes morph into riots, even attacks on people of color. O'Byrne says her constituents resent being called far right or racist.
13: A lot of the white working class, especially the men, sometimes feel like they're being demonized for just wanting to preserve their ways, their culture, and they feel like other people are being put before them because they're seeing boatloads of young men arriving every day.
10: Now, there are very few immigrants in Wigan itself, and yet...
15: Stop the boats, you will hear that wherever you go. Because it's about the perception, isn't it? And social media, which is a source of people's information these days.
10: Local historian Jim Meehan walks past the shuttered old office of the Wigan Observer newspaper, past relics of a Victorian era when prosperity meant ornate public libraries, colleges, bathhouses.
16: This used to be the entrance to a ladies' tea room.
10: Meehan says there's a perception here that immigration dilutes England's culture.
15: Nostalgia is a very powerful emotion, and politicians are tapping into that emotion.
10: All of this is the backdrop for a special election here that could decide this country's future. The mayor of nearby Manchester, Andy Burnham,
17: Cheers, lad.
10: Is running for a vacant seat in Parliament, representing the Makerfield district that includes parts of Wigan. He's polling neck and neck with a candidate from Farage's Reform Party named Rob Kenyon. Reform has swept municipal elections here. Burnham says his Labour Party can change that. He pledges to reverse
18: the deindustrialisation, the draining away of economic, social and political power.
10: If Burnham wins, he wants to then challenge the deeply unpopular Starmer as Labour Party leader and as Prime Minister, and halt Reform's momentum nationally. In towns like this that are the equivalent of the Rust Belt.
19: This is the heartland. It's where the working man is and the working woman is. It's where the factories were.
10: Lem Cissé is a renowned British poet who grew up in Wigan. He marvels at all the attention his hometown is getting.
19: This is like a little village in upstate New York that nobody's ever mentioned becoming national news. And this is a temperature gauge.
10: A gauge of how much working class voters here may be able to change the course of British politics. Lauren Freyer, NPR News in Wigan, England.

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1: Your KQED traffic update at 518 starts with a San Jose wreck. Here's Gretchen Lancor.
2: For southbound 101, before Guadalupe Parkway, a four-vehicle crash here moved over to the right shoulder, but traffic slow from Lawrence Expressway and a crash in Mountain View involving a car and a motorcycle for 85 southbound before El Camino Real. It's moved over to the shoulder as well, but traffic is heavy from Central Expressway. Gretchen Lancor for KQED.
1: 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More than 30,000 U.S. military veterans are homeless. A report on the VA's homeless policy is next on All Things Considered. Stay tuned.
3: I'm Leslie McClurg. 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She joins us to talk about how she's preparing to avoid sharks and fatigue in the currents of the Pacific Ocean. On Forum at 10 a.m. on KQED.

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1: 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I'm Elsa Chang.
2: And I'm Scott Detrow. More than 30,000 U.S. military veterans are homeless, though that number has gone down in the past decade, according to government data. The Trump administration has promised new housing for vets, but President Trump has also issued an executive order that aggressively targets homeless people, and veterans advocates fear that includes vets. NPR's Quill Lawrence rode along with some street-level outreach workers in Long Beach, California.
3: Veronica Hood with the group U.S. Vets is loading up with hygiene kits and some hot meals, key tools for doing outreach to homeless vets.
4: I'm so sorry.
3: The truck stereo starts blaring.
4: My phone automatically connects.
5: Wow. Old school flock of seagulls. Wow.
4: Pedro's like, turn this off.
5: Make it stop.
3: That's Pedro Harigi, her partner today.
6: My name is Pedro Harigi. I served 2 tours in Iraq.
3: They're both veterans with years of military service between them, and at this point, about as many years doing street outreach.
4: So the first veteran we're going to go meet, his name is
6: Curtis.
3: And they have a formula, a list of known homeless vets by name, and a philosophy called Housing First, where they try to get the vet indoors, and then after that, tackle whatever other problems he or she has.
4: And without sharing too much information, that's his first name. 87-year-old man.
6: Yep.
4: Navy veteran.
6: Okay.
4: And
5: 87, wow.
4: Yes.
3: You heard that right. We're looking for an 87-year-old vet living in his truck.
5: What's your guess about how long he's been on the street?
4: It's hard to say because he gives us different dates.
5: Yeah.
7: I think it's been at least 20 years. I think that after he got his divorce and he lost his housing, it's just not been consistent housing since then.
5: What's he driving around?
4: It's a Dodge truck, maroon color. I don't know.
5: That's where he sleeps, or? Yeah.
4: That's his whole livelihood. He switches around, so we might have to search for him a bit.
3: U.S. Vets, the group they work with, has a bed lined up for him. And it doesn't sound hard, right, to convince an 87-year-old man that even temporary housing is better than living in his truck. But he's reluctant.
4: I think he might think he'd be a burden on people. So he really just wants to do it on his own.
7: And what proud man or vet wants to be a burden on anybody?
5: Yeah.
7: Right.
3: Harigi and Hood say it can take months or a year of dropping by with coffee or a hot meal to get from hostility to the trust that will lure a veteran off the street.
5: So you guys are like these experts in convincing people to let
4: Yes.
7: We're experts in building relationships.
4: Yeah.
7: We build relationships, and then we use whatever we can to get the veteran the help he needs, you know?
4: It's the same thing, like how I would want Pedro to be treated. I'm sure how he would want me to be treated. And
3: here's the issue that they're talking around, maybe to avoid the politics. President Trump made an executive order last year titled Ending Crime and Disorder on America's Streets. It leans heavily toward institutionalizing homeless people against their will. This winter, NPR obtained a proposal following up on the executive order that would include veterans in that plan. It's called Safe Harbor. Then in March, the VA put out a memorandum of understanding with the Justice Department about state court guardianships for veterans.
8: We have veterans, not homeless, just veterans who are in our facilities. They have no family.
3: That's VA Secretary Doug Collins speaking at the National Coalition for Homeless Veterans annual conference last month.
8: They have no representation, and they really are not in a position to actually make competent choices for their own health care.
3: Collins rejected the idea that VA is going to start bringing homeless veterans into treatment against their will. He said the deal with the DOJ is just for vets stranded in VA hospitals.
8: The court will find somebody in the community, not a VA employee, not a VA attorney, will then represent that veteran with respect to their medical well-being, moving them along, getting them the health care that they need.
3: Collins says Safe Harbor, still just a proposal, was leaked, and he accused the lead Democrat on the House Veterans Affairs Committee, Mark Takano, of distorting it.
8: and somebody in our building leaked it to the Hill. And guess what? Representative DeCano happily put out information that wasn't correct.
9: Yeah.
8: But when it came out that we were attacking homeless and going after homeless, I wanted to puke. I've got veterans who are sitting in hospitals who can't make competent choices for themselves to get better care in the next level care. We're helping them do that. The Attorney General agreed with us on this.
3: DeCano told NPR he doesn't believe the VA secretary's claim that safe harbor is just a proposal. DeCano says his staff have compiled lists of cases where VA is asking courts to put homeless veterans under guardianship and strip them of their rights. Several veterans advocate groups have expressed similar concerns.
10: Well, are you guys ready?
7: Yeah.
10: Okay. I'm going to ask him if it's okay.
3: Back in Long Beach, our two outreach workers have found Curtis Irvin. He's sitting in his pickup, which is pretty full of stuff. He's got a beard gone mostly white and hair sticking out under a worn Oakland Raiders cap. He's happy to see them.
11: I was in engineering.
3: Irvin served in the Navy just after the Korean War.
11: I was an engine, my diesel mechanic. And on the ship, that means you're everything in engineering.
7: What ship were you on?
11: The last ship I was aboard was USS Bainbridge, nuclear-powered destroyer.
7: Wow. So what year were you born?
11: 1938.
7: My goodness, you look good.
11: I've been trying.
7: Wow.
11: And if I get rid of this beard, I keep telling myself I'm going to be better because I never want a beard this long. But it keeps the young women away from me.
7: Well, that's the main purpose of a beard, right?
11: Yeah.
7: Do you mostly stay in your truck?
11: Right now, I'm in the truck. For the last 2-3 years, I've been dancing from hospital to hospital because I hurt my back and my hip. And I finally got out because they tried to keep me.
3: He says he's been bouncing between hospitals for years, that and his truck. And he honestly can't remember the last time he had a home. But Veronica Hood seems to have built a rapport, and Irvin says he'll be here tomorrow to go with her to the hospital and then get a roof over his head.
10: Okay, and tomorrow,
7: okay,
10: she's going to follow me. You're going to follow in the truck, okay, and you guys are going to meet me at the Welcome Center. We're going to park it there, and you're going to go to the hospital.
11: Okay, sounds good.
10: Okay, I'll see you tomorrow.
11: Okay.
10: Right here?
11: Right here.
10: Okay.
7: Hey, it was great to meet you.
11: All right.
7: Good luck tomorrow.
11: Okay.
7: All right, see you later.
11: All right.
12: Thank you. Oh, he's been homeless for a long time, but he's new to this area, right?
11: Oh, yeah.
3: Driving back, Hood and Harigi say they know some homeless people are a danger to themselves and maybe others. But for the most part, they wouldn't want to see vets forced into treatment.
10: No, as you saw with Irvin, it could be both beneficial or it could be extremely traumatic.
7: Yeah. Rather than make it something traumatic where we're forcing you into it, let outreach workers like us build the relationship. Now he's saying, yeah, I'm going to meet you guys tomorrow and we're going to go.
3: I called to

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1: On the connector to eastbound 80, two vehicles here blocking the transition, possibly blocking the right lane as well, because traffic on eastbound 80 is backed up to Sonoma Boulevard. Gretchen Lancor for KQED.
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3: From KQED News, I'm Natalia Navarro. Major League Baseball has issued warnings to several Giants players who wrote a Bible verse often used alongside homophobia on their hats for the Pride game on Friday. The players' move has left many fans upset and alienated. San Francisco Chronicle sports columnist Ann Killian has covered this in several columns this week and joins us now. How did the Giants leadership and the league itself handle this? And what do you think about how they addressed it?
4: Well, this event happened on Friday night, their regularly scheduled Pride night. It became an uproar, and the Giants issued a statement. It was a kind of a weak statement, you know, basically touting their long history of support for the gay community, but didn't say that they were very, you know, that there was going to be any action against the players. And then MLB came out and said that they were warning the players. Like, that's part of the deal. You can't alter your uniform. You can't change your colors. You can't write on it. Yeah, so I think, right, kind of the second wave of disappointment from some of the fans is, geez, you know, MLB is taking a stronger stance than our own team has.
3: Right. I was there at Pride Night on Friday, but of course I was way up in the nosebleed, so I didn't see that there was anything on their hats until I also heard from upset fans the next day. Now, you've talked to a lot of Giants fans over the last few days. What are they saying about what they want from the team now?
4: Well, they want some accountability. I think a lot of people are very upset with Tony Vitello, who is, of course, their brand new rookie manager. You know, maybe he doesn't know about San Francisco, but it seems kind of stunning that he wouldn't have gotten a real deep dive with the team's PR staff about what Pride Night means, what this community means for the Bay Area, what the Giants' history is. I mean, of course, you know, the Giants have this long and beautiful history. They did Until There's a Cure night for AIDS awareness. And, you know, that was a really radical thing to do at the time. You know, they have this history. And I think a lot of people are just like, where's the team that I loved? Where's the team I fell in love with? It seems like they're kind of tone deaf and they're kind of hoping it goes away. And I don't know that it's going away, because these are people who are longtime Giants fans, multi-generation, multi-decades. And, you know, I mean, baseball is a conservative sport. There's always been super religious guys on baseball teams. In the past, if a guy didn't want to wear a pride-colored uniform or something, they would say, that is absolutely your choice, but you're just not going to play tonight. You know, it's one night. So, you know, it's a great day for you to take a rest.
3: So you mentioned this long sort of track record of vocally supporting the LGBTQ community. The Giants are now sort of the only game in town for fans of Major League Baseball. Do you think that not having the A's to compete against for ticket sales is changing their approach to the fans?
4: You know, I think it would be hard to draw a direct line between this incident this week and the A's departure. But I do think there's a little bit of a swagger and an arrogance about the team now, because they do control a huge market all to themselves, and they don't have to worry about that. They don't have any competition. You know, they were very deliberate when they were getting ready, and Until There's a Cure night was a part of this, when they were getting ready to build their stadium, which opened, of course, in 2000, they were very deliberate about courting very specific groups in San Francisco and, you know, really wanted to show what good community partners they were. To a lot of people, it feels like the Giants are not allies.

0: right now.
1: Thank you so much for updating us.
0: Thank you for having me on.
1: That was Ann Killian, sports columnist with the San Francisco Chronicle. And I'm Natalia Navarro. This is KQED News.
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3: It's All Things Considered from NPR News. I'm Scott Detrow in Washington.
4: And I'm Elsa Chang in Culver City, California. The Trump administration says that it has a tentative agreement to end the war in Iran, a war that has been pretty unpopular among Americans. Last night, NPR's senior national political correspondent, Mara Liasson, heard from some of those Americans. She observed two focus groups of swing voters who backed President Trump in 2024. Hi, Mara.
5: Hi there.
4: Hi. Okay, so what did you hear from these voters?
5: Well, last night was our latest set of monthly focus groups in battleground states. These are conducted by the market research firms Engages and Sago. They aren't polls. These focus groups do not give us scientifically significant data, but we've consistently heard comments about the Iran war that illustrate polling. The war is unpopular. People are upset that it's raised their gas prices, and they want Trump to focus on their needs at home. What was different last night was that even though they were told about this tentative agreement to end the war, it's not like these voters were celebrating. They said it wasn't worth it. All these voters are from Wisconsin. They're only identified by their first names. Here's Tammy.
6: I just don't think that it was fair to the American people. I don't think that anybody was a real winner here. I think we just suffered in the midst of them playing tug of war.
5: Another voter said all it accomplished was, quote, the square root of nothing.
4: Dang, okay. But do you think these perceptions might change? I mean, assuming the war does come to an end and say, like, gas prices go down.
5: Yeah, well, that's the big question. A couple of voters who disapprove of Trump said that something could change their mind would be $3 a gallon gas. Another voter, Sam, compared this framework deal to the Iran nuclear deal forged by President Obama, which Trump has hammered on for years. And Sam said he's skeptical that this would have any different outcome than the Obama deal on Iran's nuclear capabilities.
4: Mm. Well, what else stood out to you about these voters last night?
5: Well, something that stood out was just a sense of frustration and cynicism about politics, about politicians, certainly about Trump. One question that was asked last night was about Trump's birthday. He just turned 80, and the voters were asked whether they had a birthday message for the president. Here are Corey, Robin, and Amanda.
7: Happy birthday, Mr. President. What are you doing to ensure that when we get to the age that you are, that we're going to have the America that we grew up learning about?
8: I would have said I would have bought you a cake, but I can't afford one. But happy birthday.
9: It must really feel good to be able to do whatever you want on your birthday. America doesn't have that luxury, but he does.
4: Wow, it's kind of brutal. I mean, just reminding everybody, these are voters who supported President Trump in 2024.
5: That's right. They swung from supporting Joe Biden, all of them, in 2020 to all of them voting for Trump in 2024. So they represent a key sliver of voters who are very important because they help decide elections.
4: Exactly.
5: Now, here's Corey again, who has now turned against Trump, and he mentioned Trump's conduct in office.
7: I like to think if I was at work or any of us were at work and we behaved in the manner that he displays sometimes, we would have some HR issues or potentially lead to termination.
5: This is important, though. We've consistently found that Democrats are not popular with these swing voters either. They say they're either too weak or too far left. So it creates a lot of uncertainty for the midterms.
4: Definitely does. Okay, so these voters, they were asked about Trump's birthday, but I understand they were also asked about the 250th birthday of the whole country, which is this year. Was there anything in those answers that you found interesting?
5: Yes, there were people who said they're very patriotic. They would celebrate America and its progress despite flaws or how they feel about politics today. One voter said, quote, America is more than the sum of the last 4 years. But there was also a lot of ambivalence. One voter said they thought Trump and his treatment of the holiday had made the anniversary feel, quote, yucky.
4: That is NPR's senior national political correspondent, Mara Liasson. Thank you so much, Mara.
5: You're welcome.
3: Right now, the U.S. is a renter's market, and renters, listen up. Before you grab your pitchfork and lease and say that that cannot possibly be true, you will want to listen to NPR's Stephen Bisaha.
10: The person I spoke to making the renter's market argument is Zillow senior economist Kara Ng.
11: Yeah, so it's 2026, and renters, this is your year.
10: To her point, the typical asking rent is now rising more slowly than wages and inflation, less than 2% year over year in April. Some analysts even show rent falling nationally. And the reason for that comes down to economics 101, supply and demand.
12: There's a lot of apartment buildings hitting the market all at once.
10: In 2024, the U.S. built the most apartment units in about 40 years, more than 600,000. And that huge increase in supply has outpaced demand. Lots of apartment space is sitting empty.
12: Property managers are trying to fill it, and they're doing it with freebies.
10: Freebies like a month or two of free rent. These perks are especially common in Sunbelt cities like Phoenix and Austin, which really caught the construction bug. And Nashville, where Mason Comins was apartment shopping. This is what it sounds like to live in a renter's market.
13: All sorts of apartments just text me, well, how about this or how about this? And I'm like, well, this place is doing 2 months free and you're only doing 1 month free. And they're like, okay, well, we might be doing 2 months free.
10: Comins ended up getting more than 2 months free at a brand new apartment complex outside of Nashville, complete with a pool, a gym, and a market. And honestly, 2+ months of free rent wasn't even the best offer.
13: I even saw some places doing 3 months, 3.5 months free.
10: Now, these perks do come with a big caveat. Don't expect them if you renew your lease.
13: Okay, if every year I kind of want to get a couple months off free rent, then I would have to move to do that.
10: Nearly 40% of rental listings in April on Zillow came with some sort of financial incentive. So, are those incentives enough to convince everyone it's a renter's market?
14: Hell no. Sorry, I don't know if I can say that.
10: The voice of indignant renters everywhere is Chloe Trupp. She rents a one-bedroom apartment in Chicago with her boyfriend Carson McDonald for $1,600 a month.
14: And that is a deal.
15: It's like a screaming
14: deal. That's like a steal in Chicago. Yeah.
10: Chicago has some of the fastest growing rent in the country, like 5.5% year over year. And this gets us to our second caveat in the renter's market. It depends on where you live. Chicago did not see that apartment construction boom. So there are too many renters chasing not enough apartments. Like, take when Trump was touring an apartment and told the guy subletting the place that the rent was too much for her.
14: He goes, it's okay, like, I'll fill it. I have 12 showings after you. I'm like, 12? He goes, it's a rat race out there. And I go, exactly what I've been saying, like, you know. But yeah.
10: And there's another caveat to the renter's market argument. Rent shot up a lot in the early years of the pandemic. So it's still a lot higher than it used to be. I brought this point up with our renter's market economist, Kara Ng with Zillow.
11: Yeah, no, that's very valid. You're exactly right. Rents went up, 37% since before the pandemic.
10: But at least right now, the cost of rent is not going up as fast as other expenses, like the cost of electricity, the cost to fill up your car.
11: It does mean that rent is the place giving you that breathing room.
10: As for renters who don't want to move and still want those incentives, Ng says talk with your landlord. Negotiation power is in your favor, at least in large parts of the U.S. Stephen Bisaha, NPR News.

0: You're listening to All Things Considered from NPR News. The price of electricity has gone up 30% on average in the U.S. since 2021. That's according to the U.S. Bureau of Labor Statistics. In Tucson, a big proposed rate increase has people blaming a big new data center that's under construction. They're asking state regulators to step in. Arizona Public Media's Katya Mendoza reports.
1: Left and center.
2: At Tucson's Dancing in the Streets, Arizona dance studio, ballerinas wearing black leotards, mesh skirts, and pink tights stretch their legs alongside two gray bars. The nonprofit offers classical ballet training to low-income students. But co-owner Celeste Lupu says they can't afford the 13% higher price of electricity that their utility is proposing.
3: We do not recover our costs from the tuition from low-income families. We have no way to pass that on. We're not a restaurant. They'll just drop out.
2: I met Lupu at a town hall put on by Arizona Attorney General Chris Mays. Mays says the rate increase Tucson Electric Power, or TEP, is asking for is too high.
4: Our evidence shows that TEP only needs a maximum 4% rate increase to be able to maintain its system and to attract capital and debt.
2: Mays says TEP's 13% increase request is tied to its agreement to supply a data center with 286 megawatts of electricity, enough to supply more than half the homes in Tucson.
4: Yeah, I'm very worried about the future for consumers given the massive onslaught of data centers into states like Arizona. It is really kind of uncontrolled right now.
2: Tucson Electric Power spokesman Joe Barrios says Mays is wrong, that the utility is only asking to raise rates to cover the cost of things it's already built.
5: Our application does not incorporate any costs for large new data centers of any sort.
2: He says the attorney general
5: makes a faulty assumption, and that's that our request could be cut without risking customers' service reliability.
2: But like the attorney general, a lot of people in Tucson, not buying it.
6: Hey, hey, ho, ho, Project Wu has got to go.
7: Hey, hey.
2: At this protest in April, a couple dozen people temporarily blocked traffic coming out of the data center construction site.
6: Project Wu has got to go.
7: Hey, hey.
2: Arizona's Corporation Commission regulates the local utility. In December, it approved its agreement to supply electricity to the data center. Mays asked the commission to revisit that decision. It declined. In July, the commission will hold another hearing on whether to grant the utility's 13% rate increase request.
8: So that stretch that we're doing, that back lengthen.
2: Back at Celeste Lupu's dance studio, she's preparing for the higher electric bills that come every summer in Tucson. She says here, you can't dance without air conditioning. She hopes the Corporation Commission will deny the rate increase. Either way, she wants people to remember this in November.
9: I really want people to understand that when you go to vote, the Corporation Commission is our only power that we can do to make a change, because they're the ones that make the decision.
2: Two of the commission's five seats are being contested in November. For NPR News, I'm Katya Mendoza in Tucson.

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1: Stay with us for the KQED News Quiz and then a report on the World Cup debut of Uzbekistan on All Things Considered. But first, let's get your traffic update. Here's Gretchen Lancour.
2: We'll start in Concord with a crash for 242. It's in the northbound direction before Olivera Road. Two vehicles involved, and they're in the center divide. Traffic is heavy from Clayton Road. And in San Mateo, a crash for 101 southbound. This is before Poplar. Two cars also on the right shoulder, and it's heavy from Millbrae Avenue. Gretchen Lancour for KQED.
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4: 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I'm Elsa Chang.
0: And I'm Scott Detrow. Tonight, Uzbekistan will take to the pitch in the World Cup, the first ever appearance for any Central Asian nation in the tournament. And as NPR's Charles Maynes recently found out, success on the field may signal bigger changes.
5: In the heart of Central Asia, soccer starts here. Kids and a patch of grass with dreams of a larger stage that no longer seems so out of reach.
6: Uzbekistan is champions, we're going to win.
5: For Uzbekistan's team, the White Wolves, the World Cup debut has been 36 years in the making. Star forward Abosbek Fazulayev says it's a dream come true.
7: For the first time to represent our country in a big stage, it'll be a huge honor.
5: The country's president, Shavkat Mirziyoyev, has gone further, touting the team as a symbol of the new Uzbekistan, part of a so-called golden generation of Uzbek youth now making their mark in sports, culture, and science, even chess. That success has been a long time coming for a nation that, like much of Central Asia, struggled to emerge from the chaos of the collapse of the Soviet Union.
8: It's really a land of talents.
5: Rafshan Ermatov is vice president of Uzbekistan's Football Association. He says years of government investments and youth development programs have finally paid off.
8: Today's result is not coming by chance. Uzbekistan doing investing a lot for future.
5: Several young Uzbek players on the national team have established themselves as stars in Europe and elsewhere. None brighter than one name you'll hear, and hear mangled often.
9: Abdulkadir Khusanov.
5: It's actually Husanov, Abdulkhodor Husanov. The 22-year-old Uzbek defender has quickly become a mainstay at Manchester City in the British Premier League in a pinch-me moment for fans back home.
10: It felt like it was unbelievable.
5: Danyor Umarkhodjaev runs the popular Uzbek football blog Taktika.
10: I am feeling the goosebumps being somebody who just runs a blog on football, but I can imagine what kind of boost of confidence that gives to younger kids who want to be footballers.
5: That includes girls and women. Last year, Uzbekistan's team qualified for the Women's Asian Cup for the first time in over two decades. Rohina Akbarova, a forward on the national under-17 squad, says even with that progress, her generation wants more.
11: We want to see, like, another level, so I am going to play abroad. I dream.
5: That would have been unlikely just a few years ago, when laws in this Muslim-majority nation forbade women freedom of travel without permission from husbands or fathers.
12: We started to build a new Uzbekistan.
5: Uzbekistan's recent football success has coincided with President Mirziyoyev implementing reforms, opening the country up to travel and investment following years of isolation and dictatorship under former President Islam Karimov.
12: Well, thank you very much. It's a great honor to be with the president of Uzbekistan.
5: Mirziyoyev met with President Trump last year at the United Nations, part of a wider geopolitical repositioning as the new Uzbekistan and its Central Asian neighbors forge ties beyond Russia to pursue closer relations and trade with China and the U.S., including the Trump administration with its interest in critical minerals. But some argue amid all that deal-making, pro-democratic reforms haven't kept pace.
13: Objectively, we do have a lot of major changes.
5: And that's Diora Rafieva, a lawyer and occasional government critic. Rafieva acknowledges there are more freedoms in Uzbekistan now, but says too often they exist more on paper than in reality. And she says with all the government's promotion of sporting accomplishments, there's some rebranding going on here.
13: I think the success in sports, this is kind of image washing. They would say, oh, New Uzbekistan. Maybe they do live in New Uzbekistan.
5: In other words, not everyone does. And there are just naysayers out there. Tashkent local Dilshad Husanov tells me he doesn't drink, but watching White Wolves football sure makes him want to. I want to hit someone or break my television, he says, adding that government resources spent on football should go elsewhere. The irony, his ability to criticize the authorities is a small sign of how far Uzbekistan has come in recent years, and just maybe how his nation's soccer team can do nothing but pleasantly surprise at this World Cup when at long last its players take the field. Charles Maines, NPR News, Tashkent, Uzbekistan.
4: Jane Yolen published an astonishing number of books in her lifetime, more than 450. She was best known for children's books like Owl Moon and her series called How Do Dinosaurs. Yolen died last week at her home in Hatfield, Massachusetts. She was 87. NPR's Chloe Weiner has this remembrance.
14: Heidi Stemple says her mom, Jane Yolen, had a favorite saying,
15: which was, touch magic. Pass it on.
14: By the time Stemple and Yolen collaborated on their first short story in the 90s, Yolen had already published dozens of projects with her two sons.
15: I was the last to join what we affectionately called the family business.
14: Yolen was born in Manhattan in 1939 and spent much of her adult life in Western Massachusetts. Her home there anchored a career in which Yolen wrote picture books like the hugely popular How Do Dinosaurs Say Goodnight?, but also young adult fiction, historical fiction, science fiction, fantasy, nonfiction, poetry. Newsweek once called her the Hans Christian Andersen of America, and the New York Times called her a modern equivalent of Aesop.
15: What she used to remind people was, and we all joke about this, that she was not the Hans Christian Andersen of America. She was the Hans Jewish Andersen of America.
16: I've never read anything by her that isn't fundamentally humane.
14: Patrick Nielsen Hayden is an editor who shepherded the publication of Briar Rose, one of a handful of Yolen's books about the Holocaust. She also authored The Devil's Arithmetic, about a Jewish American girl who's transported back in time and sent to a concentration camp.
16: It helps that, you know, like many great children's writers and educators and librarians, she regarded children as simply human beings who simply aren't as big an experience as us.
14: In her kids' books, Yolen also didn't shy away from language that might stretch children's vocabularies. Like when she refused an editor's request to swap the word lavalier for a more kid-friendly synonym in her book, Piggins.
17: Well, the editor first said, I think we can better just say necklace. I think lavalier is too big a word for kids this age. But we held the fort. We said, yes, absolutely, it's going to be lavalier.
14: That's Yolen on NPR's Weekend Edition in 2010.
17: And when Jane Dyer, the illustrator, and I went on a book tour together, every school we went to, the kids had voted that lavalier was their favorite new word.
14: In 1988, Yolen's book Owl Moon won a Caldecott Medal. It was illustrated by John Schoenher. The story is about a father who, one winter night, takes his young daughter into the snowy woods searching for an owl. Yolen's daughter, Heidi Stemple, calls it her forever favorite.
15: My dad is Pa, and I am the little girl, though my brothers will argue that he took all of us owling, which is very true, but my mom made it a little girl and told me it was me, so I'm sticking with that.
14: Stemple kept the book close in the last weeks of her mom's life.
15: I'd just climb into bed with her, and we were reading, and I read Owl Moon to her every day.
14: The last page makes Stemple emotional.
15: When you go owling, you don't need words or warm or anything but hope. That's what Pa says. The kind of hope that flies on silent wings under a shining owl moon.
14: Yolen's 454th book will be out in July. Chloe Weiner, NPR News.
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1: 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Investing in securities involves the risk of loss. And from the listeners of KQED. A report about President Trump's press conference today in France is coming up when we return to All Things Considered. Right now, let's get your traffic update, starting with the Martinez car fire. Here's Gretchen Lancor.
2: For Highway 4, it's in the eastbound direction before Alhambra Avenue. A truck hauling two cars on a trailer is on the shoulder in flames. Fire crews are responding. Traffic stopped approaching the scene. And in Castro Valley, a motorcycle crash for 580, eastbound direction before Redwood Road. It's over to the shoulder, but traffic is slow from 238. Gretchen Lancor for KQED.
1: 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I'm Michelle Hennigan, and this is KQED San Francisco and KQEI North Highland, Sacramento. 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
12: On Sunday, we reached an agreement with Iran that achieves everything we set out to accomplish, everything and much more.
4: The G7 summit concludes with President Trump making a lot of promises about Iran's future.
18: For Wednesday, June 17th, it's All Things Considered from NPR News.
4: I'm Elsa Chang.
18: And I'm Scott Detrow. Scientists warn a record-breaking El Nino is coming.
4: Peru is already feeling some weirdly warm conditions right now.
19: El Nino is happening on top of a lot of human-caused warming already. A lot of the impacts are on steroids.
18: Also, the Obama Presidential Center opens this week.
4: And it is not your typical presidential library.
20: The challenge that we're trying to express is representing a time when hope propelled, but to also convey that hope's always with us.
18: And the new Fed chairman holds his first press conference.
4: Now news.
21: Live from NPR News in Washington, I'm Ryland Barton. The terms of a ceasefire between the U.S. and Iran are now public. NPR's Quill Lawrence reports they would reopen the Strait of Hormuz and end hostilities between the U.S., Iran, Israel, and Hezbollah.
22: It would reopen the Strait of Hormuz to oil tankers, an urgent economic and political priority as oil and other commodities have surged in price. Iran could begin to sell its own oil, and billions of dollars in frozen Iranian assets could be released if subsequent agreements like Iran ending its nuclear weapons program are followed. The official also said if Iran doesn't live up to its end, the U.S. could easily resume bombing. Israel is not a party to the agreement, but it could be a spoiler if Washington cannot restrain the Israeli government from attacking Iran's proxy force in Lebanon. Quill Lawrence, NPR News.
21: Today's confirmation hearing for former SEC Chair Jay Clayton to serve as Director of National Intelligence was abruptly postponed. President Trump said he's delaying the nomination and blocking the renewal of a key surveillance tool in order to pressure the Senate to pass his long-stalled priority, the voting security bill dubbed the Save America Act. NPR's Eric McDaniel reports.
23: His demands for the Senate aren't achievable, according to top Senate Republicans, including Leader John Thune, who said this yesterday in an interview with Fox News.
24: I mean, we are bound by arithmetic in the United States Senate. The votes currently aren't there.
23: They voted on the Save America bill twice. It has failed twice. It needs Democratic support to pass. That is, unless they get rid of the chamber's de facto 60-vote majority, which there isn't support to do. So the president is demanding something that there is truly no path for.
21: NPR's Eric McDaniel reporting. The Department of Education has announced it will move its special education offices to the Department of Health and Human Services. Disability advocates are concerned, as NPR's Janaki Mehta reports.
0: When the Ed Department first opened its doors in 1980, special education was intentionally placed within it, with the goal of giving students with disabilities the same access to a quality education as their non-disabled peers. Before that, education programs for students with disabilities were lumped together with health and welfare.
3: It did not work then because piecemealing led to widespread inefficiency and widespread discrimination.
0: That's Jacqueline Rodriguez of the National Center for Learning Disabilities, who worries the clock is being turned back for disabled students and their rights. Department officials say the move will lead to more efficiency and effectiveness. These latest changes are part of the Trump administration's bigger project to dismantle the Education Department altogether. Janaki Mehta, NPR News.
21: Tropical Storm Arthur is the first of the Atlantic season and threatens parts of the southern U.S. with dangerous flash flooding. The National Hurricane Center says it will skirt over the Gulf Coast with heavy rain through Friday. U.S. stocks dropped today on speculation the Federal Reserve may raise interest rates this year to keep a lid on inflation. This is NPR News.
6: Live from KQED News, I'm Natalia Navarro. Two firms are reportedly interested in buying the Oakland Arena. KQED's Nina Thorson has more.
7: The arena, formerly known as Oracle, which was still a pretty good place for basketball when the Warriors vacated it in 2019, has remained very busy as a concert venue. Unlike the neighboring Coliseum, it's had extensive renovations over the years, and at 19,000 seats, it's not too big for most of its potential clients. Now, the San Francisco Chronicle reports Legends Global, which has been operating the arena since 2012, would like to own it. Another company, Oakview Group, had earlier expressed an interest in buying the arena, too. In either case, that sale will need to wait until ownership of the entire Coliseum complex is transferred from Alameda County and the City of Oakland to the private developer Oakland Acquisition Company. I'm Nina Thorson, KQED News.
6: Contra Costa County officially broke ground today on a new mental health rehabilitation center, the first of its kind in the county. The 45-bed facility in Richmond will expand long-term behavioral health treatment options for residents with severe mental illness. Contra Costa County Supervisor John Joya says it's a good investment.
8: It's a good investment because it is a lot cheaper than responding to crises and admitting people in a hospital or paying the cost of people living on the street with substance abuse and mental health challenges.
6: The project will repurpose an existing county-owned building with the help of an $18.6 million state grant. The recovery center is expected to open in June of next year. I'm Natalia Navarro, KQED News.
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18: It's All Things Considered from NPR News. I'm Scott Detrow in Washington.
4: And I'm Elsa Chang in Culver City, California. President Trump has signed the new preliminary agreement with Iran, doing so in an unexpected fashion from the Versailles Palace in France. A ceremonial signing was scheduled to take place in Switzerland with Vice President J.D. Vance on Friday. Well, earlier today at a press conference at the end of the G7 summit in France, President Trump boasted that this new agreement ensures that Iran will never have a nuclear weapon, while warning that he may resume strikes if Iran, in his words, misbehaves.
25: If they don't honor that, we'll probably go back to bombing them until they honor it. You know, it's amazing what bombs can do.
4: While the president talked in broad strokes, another U.S. official read the full text out loud to a separate group of reporters on the condition of anonymity. NPR White House correspondent Franco Ordonez was in the room for the press conference in Evian, France. Hi, Franco.
5: Hey, awesome.
9: Okay, so this trip was only, what, barely 2 days or a little more than that, but it seems like there was a lot packed in. I'm just curious, like, how well did it seem like President Trump handled this whole quick turnaround from the UFC fights, which were just on Sunday, right?
5: Yeah, I mean, I think there's really no doubt that it was an ambitious schedule. You know, as a reporter traveling with him, I can tell you that sleep was pretty hard to come by.
9: I'm so sorry.
5: But, you know, this president, though, Elsa, is known for not sleeping much, really.
9: Yeah.
5: And he did have a mix of meetings every day. I mean, including with the French president, with Gulf leaders, also with the Ukrainian president, Volodymyr Zelensky. But really, in the opener of his press conference today, I mean, he kind of meandered, you know, going from Joe Biden's favorite ice cream to disparaging Iranian culture while comparing himself favorably to former President Herbert Hoover.
25: But the one I always thought of, Herbert Hoover, and he caused it. He raised taxes too fast and he raised interest rates too fast all at the same time. And it caused the Great Depression.
5: And all this came as he was trying to basically sell his Iran framework.
9: Huh. Okay. Well, let's talk about this framework. How much more clarity did President Trump offer on this agreement?
5: Yeah, it was pretty striking how much Trump's public promises do not appear to be backed up by the text of the agreement. I mean, while it says Trump or Iran will never procure or develop nuclear weapons, you know, they've said that before. And from there, it gets really more aspirational, more into generalities. I mean, just as an example, the framework says the two sides agreed to discuss the issue of uranium enrichment, and that they've also agreed to resolve the disposition of the enriched material that's still buried in the mountain. The White House insists that Iran has agreed to destroy the enriched material, but that's not quite so clear in the text. And like many things with Trump, I mean, he speaks in such strong declaratives, while the framework really is a lot of TBD. You know, it's just to be determined.
9: Also, like, Trump lashed out at former President Obama's 2015 nuclear deal. Why do you think Trump is so obsessed with that comparison?
5: Yeah, he brought up the Obama deal repeatedly through the summer. I mean, Trump has been fixated on Obama for years. I mean, constantly comparing his own record against Obama's. And look, Trump is a big consumer of media, as we know, and the airwaves have really been full of people, full of experts comparing, you know, these two deals, particularly because Trump ripped up the 2015 agreement, saying it was too weak.
9: Okay, well, finally, I mean, maybe it's a little too early to talk about Trump's legacy right now, but what impact do you think this war with Iran will have on Trump's presidency, or at least how it's remembered?
5: Yeah, I think historians are going to ask, what did the U.S. get for this war? I mean, what you have now is a slow reopening of the strait and a negotiation on a nuclear front. And that's basically where we were before. So much of the scrutiny going forward is going to be on what was the U.S. get for all the bombing, for the loss of more than a dozen troops, and the U.S. economy taking a big hit.
9: That is NPR's Franco Ordonez. Thank you, Franco.
5: Thank you, Elsa.
10: The Obama Presidential Center will be dedicated tomorrow in Chicago. It isn't technically a presidential library, but instead a massive campus with gardens, playgrounds, basketball courts, and an 8-story tall museum tower. NPR senior political correspondent Tamara Keith takes us through the museum.
11: It makes sense that the life and career of former President Barack Obama is at the heart of this museum. But his story is far from the only one it tells.
13: So when you walk in, it doesn't begin with President Obama's time in office because he said, I stand on a lot of shoulders of people who came before me.
11: That's Valerie Jarrett, CEO of the Obama Foundation. She's talking about the first exhibit in the museum called Toward a More Perfect Union. It's an optimistic idea about America's founding and future that Obama often included in his speeches.
13: It begins with the history of our country, the Declaration of Independence, the suffrage movement, slavery, Reconstruction, the civil rights movement, all of the different ways in which ordinary people brought about the change that led to his presidency.
11: Further into the museum, there's a large section dedicated to Obama's 2008 presidential campaign.
16: And just dozens and dozens and dozens of campaign buttons. I think some of these are probably unofficial campaign buttons, truth be told. Brought Obama! Which is a Wisconsin-themed button that includes a photo of a brat sausage.
11: 440 buttons, to be exact. A short documentary-style video takes people back to election night 2008.
26: I can't believe this, bro. I cannot believe this, man.
11: John Robertson heads operations for the center.
27: And then you hear President Obama say,
2: If there is anyone who still doubts in the promise of America, and I'm paraphrasing, tonight is your answer. That gets me every single time. 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
12: Tonight is your answer.
16: In a section called the People's House, there's a detailed model of the White House, and the East Wing is still intact. Last year, President Trump ordered it torn down to make way for his ballroom. But in the Obama Museum, time is frozen in a pre-Trump era, when hope and change were something millions of Americans believed in. A full-scale replica of the Oval Office is decorated just as Obama had it. I am sitting at the Resolute desk, which is something visitors will be able to do here in the Oval Office. And if you open the drawer, you can see a BlackBerry, not the fruit, the thing that was around before iPhones. A timeline of administration accomplishments includes numerous items since reversed by Trump, like the Paris Climate Accord and the Iran nuclear deal. Tina Chen is Executive Vice President of Programs for the Obama Foundation.
14: The challenge that we're trying to express is representing a time when, you know, hope propelled, you know, an unlikely person to become president of the United States, but to also convey that hope's always with us.
16: It all represents an early draft of the Obama legacy as guided by the former president himself. It is not, however, part of the National Archives Presidential Library System. Obama's papers and artifacts, not loaned to the museum for display, are stored in Maryland. It's a break with past practice and something former Nixon Presidential Library Director Timothy Naftali sees as a missed opportunity.
15: And I worry that we are going to have fewer and fewer professional nonpartisan spaces for national memory. And we need more of them, not fewer of them.
16: Naftali hasn't seen the museum yet, but Chin says it does include some failures, like not getting comprehensive immigration reform over the finish line.
14: We were very careful to be balanced, you know, and we wanted, you know, we have historians who advised us. President Obama himself was wanting always tell the contrary story.
16: They do also want this presidential center to leave people hopeful and inspired to make change, even if many Americans find those feelings hard to conjure these days. Tamara Keith, NPR News, Chicago.
9: Scientists are warning that the world may be on the verge of a record-breaking El Niño. That's a weather pattern that's linked to rising global temperatures. El Niño typically begins along the Pacific coast of South America. And right now, Lima, the capital of Peru, is already experiencing unusually warm conditions, as Simeon Tagle reports.
17: Trapped in a thermal inversion between the Andes and the Humboldt Current of Antarctic waters, welling up in the Pacific, Lima normally has one of the most stable and predictable climates on planet Earth, but not this year.
19: Feeling the ocean so warm and being able to swim in this time of the year and sunbathing, it's amazing. Definitely something odd. It's weird.
17: Fabricio Laura is bodyboarding without a wetsuit and enjoying Lima's Redondo Beach. Peru's sprawling capital of 10 million, maybe 12 degrees south, but right now should be cool, gray and overcast. The Pacific here is typically frigid this time of year. As Laura puts it,
19: your joints would hurt as soon as you approach or feel the water on your feet here on the shore. So yeah, for me, it's quite concerning.
20: Peru, Ecuador are usually ground zero for El Niño, and this is what is happening right now.
17: Severin Fournier is a climate scientist at NASA.
20: There is this huge worm of blob water in the ocean that traveled from the Western Pacific and that is now soaking the coast of South America.
17: Fournier says the latest predictions show a 63% chance that a major El Niño will develop in the next couple of months. Some are already calling it a Godzilla El Niño, possibly the most intense on record.
20: El Niño is happening on top of a lot of human-caused warming already. A lot of the impacts are on steroids.
17: That could wreak havoc on the global food supply, on top of the economic disruption already caused by the war with Iran. Peru has the world's largest anchovy catch, supplying around 40% of the world's fish meal, a key input for animal feed, but the government has just suspended the fishery to prevent the anchovy population collapsing. There are hardly any fish, says Martel Ventura, an angler on this Lima beach, who has spent hours here without catching anything. The fish prefer colder water, he says. More hot water rising to the surface of the Pacific would transfer more energy into the atmosphere. That could mean drought in Australia and parts of Asia, flooding here in Peru, and heavier winter rains across parts of the United States. That will benefit some farmers, but could wipe out others' harvests. For NPR News, this is Simeon Tagle in Lima, Peru.
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1: 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Here's Gretchen Lancor.
0: Northbound 242 before Olivera Road, a two-vehicle crash in the center divide is in the final clearing stages, but still slow from Concord Avenue. And in Martinez, fire crews are knocking down a truck fire on the shoulder on eastbound Highway 4. It's just before Alhambra Avenue. Traffic is heavy from McEwen Road. Gretchen Lancor for KQED.
1: 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Lionel Messi answered questions about age and injury with a hat trick in Argentina's World Cup opener. A look at what makes Messi so unique is ahead in the final segment of today's All Things Considered broadcast. 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
21: On the next Fresh Air, an inside look at Donald Trump's campaign to acquire Greenland. While it's faded from the headlines, New Yorker staff writer Ben Taub says there are ongoing influence operations at Trump's direction to keep the possibility alive. In a new article, Taub reveals some key players in the effort and its impact on our European allies. Join us.
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9: This is All Things Considered from NPR News. I'm Elsa Chang.
10: And I'm Scott Detrow. The Federal Reserve has a new chairman, and Kevin Warsh has his work cut out for him. Warsh met with reporters for the first time this afternoon after the central bank decided to hold its benchmark interest rates steady. The move comes as soaring energy prices have pushed inflation to its highest level in more than 3 years. NPR's Scott Horsley joins me now. Hey, Scott.
22: Good to be with you.
10: So President Trump picked Kevin Warsh to lead the Fed in hopes that he would push for lower interest rates. What happened?
22: The war happened, and the resulting spike in energy prices has forced Fed policymakers to rethink their outlook. You know, consumer prices in May were up 4.2% from a year ago, so rate cuts are off the table for now, and Kevin Warsh sounded every bit the inflation fighter when he addressed reporters for the first time today.
23: Persistently high prices are a burden for the American people. This committee will deliver price stability.
22: The Fed typically battles inflation by raising interest rates, not cutting them. And sure enough, the average Fed policymaker is now projecting that rates will rise by a quarter point this year. That's a big turnaround from the early weeks of the war when the average Fed policymaker was expecting rates to fall by a quarter point this year.
10: We've seen some moderation in gasoline prices in recent days on this news of this tentative ceasefire between the U.S. and Iran. Is the central bank not reassured by that?
22: I think it's just too early to know. Gas prices have come down from their recent peak, but AAA says the average price of gas is still more than a buck a gallon higher than it was when the war started. And, you know, even if tankers start moving freely through the Strait of Hormuz, energy analysts say it could take months before the market stabilizes. So Fed policymakers are projecting slower growth and higher inflation than they were a few months ago, as well as higher interest rates. You know, the rate forecasts are usually illustrated with little dots on a chart called the dot plot. But Warshkoff and all of those forecasts should be taken with a big grain of salt.
23: I noted that all the submissions were coming in with pencils, you know, those kind with the big erasers. That's to say that I think my colleagues around the table, when they submitted their dots, understand the world is changing quite quickly.
22: Warsh himself did not make any forecast today, so there was one dot missing on the dot plot. Warsh has criticized this kind of forward guidance because he thinks it ties the Fed's hands and makes it harder to adapt to changing circumstances. And he hinted that there might be some changes to the dot plot by the end of the year.
10: What other changes is the new Fed chairman looking at?
22: Well, he announced several task forces made up of people both inside and outside the Fed that will look at, among other things, how the central bank measures inflation and other economic data, how it invests in government bonds, how it approaches artificial intelligence and other potential productivity gains, and how it communicates. You know, once upon a time, the Fed didn't communicate very much. It kind of liked being mysterious. The trend under the last three Fed chairs has been a steady increase in communication, but Warsh suggests it might be time to dial that back a bit.
23: I had a great old mentor named George Shultz, and his mantra was press conferences are useful, but when you have one, you want to make sure you have something important to say.
22: Warsh wants the central bank to have a smaller footprint in the U.S. economy, and he wants financial markets to focus on what's actually happening out there in the world, not trying to guess how the Fed might react to it.
10: One important group of people responding to what he has to say, the markets. Did they like what they heard today?
22: Not much. The Dow Jones Industrial Average tumbled more than 500 points.
10: That is NPR's Scott Horsley. Thank you.
22: You're welcome.
9: All right. As Argentina opened its World Cup title defense against Algeria yesterday, much of the conversation centered on one question. Should 38-year-old Lionel Messi even be playing? The Argentinian captain entered the tournament with questions about his fitness. Some wondered whether one of the greatest players the sport has ever seen was finally showing his age. Well, 17 minutes into the match, Messi delivered his answer. And we would naturally have some sound of that moment, but FIFA's really strict about rebroadcasting any of their tapes, so take it from us. By night's end, Messi had scored three times. The hat trick helped power Argentina to victory and tied him for the most goals in men's World Cup history. Nico Cantor is a commentator with the CBS Sports Golazo Network. He watched it all unfold and joins us now from Seattle. Welcome, Nico.
4: Elsa, thank you for having me.
9: Oh, thank you for being with us. Okay, let's just start with that question everyone was asking before kickoff. Given all the concerns about Messi's hamstring, what were you expecting to see from him against Algeria yesterday?
4: Yeah, perhaps we didn't expect Messi to be at 100% because he had this nagging injury, of course, at 38 years old. He's a little bit more injury prone than he was earlier in his career.
9: Mm-hmm.
4: There were questions about Messi playing in the World Cup, but in reality, I don't know why that was ever a question because Messi has stayed sharp. And I think a lot of Europhiles, which is the term that we use for soccer fans, football fans that only watch European football, they haven't seen Messi play in about 3 years because ever since he made his move to Major League Soccer here in the United States, perhaps Messi, for the first time ever, isn't top of mind for your football fan that is either based in Europe or watches European football.
9: Maybe not, but let's just remind everybody, 6 World Cups. Yes, he is almost 40 years old, but he still dominates games like this, right? So for those of us taking all of this in, what is it about Messi's style of play that resonates so deeply with not just Argentinians, but fans all around the world?
4: Yeah, definitely. He's almost like quarterbacking the team. He's economic in his movements. Ah. He knows when to go full throttle. He receives the ball. He's very quick with his passing. He lets the ball do the running for him. And not only that, his teammates as well. And you could tell that there's this harmony with the team that they understand what he needs to give. And when they find him, the team is better. He makes everybody around him better, too.
9: I love that. Well, Argentina came into this tournament as the defending champion. So how does a performance like yesterday's shape expectations for what this team can accomplish over the next month, you think?
4: it does shape a lot. It sets the tone, right? Messi scoring a hat trick in the very first game. Let's remember that in the World Cup in Qatar, Argentina lost their first game, and it's not often that a World Cup champion loses a first game of the World Cup. It's very rare. It's only happened twice in history. So Argentina winning the first match does set the tone. I think there's a subplot here. Messi was crying after he scored his first goal. And yesterday they asked him about his tears, and he said it was something foreign to football. It was something totally unrelated to the sport. And today Argentine press is reporting that his father is in a delicate state of health. The moment. Yeah. And this is kind of very fresh news that the public is understanding. So for Messi, you know, the motivation perhaps to play for his father and everybody within the squad understanding that definitely adds just a little bit more to the tone of this World Cup for Messi and for Argentina and the culture in Argentina, their mentality, their expectation, even from the start, was to win this whole thing and go back-to-back, which is also a very rare feat.
9: Nico Cantor is a commentator with the CBS Sports Golazo Network. Thank you so much, Nico.
4: Yes, thank you very much for having me.

0: 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And thank you.
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2: In Los Angeles, I'm Kai Rizdahl. It is Wednesday today. This one is the 17th of June. Good as it always is to have you along, everybody. We begin today with the Federal Reserve's new chairman, Kevin Warsh, and his first press conference. And as he promised, changes are coming.
3: We've got a task force for that.
2: This was a more bureaucratic than usual press conference. The economics of it in a minute, of course, but the main takeaway was that Warsh, as he said during his confirmation hearings, is bound and determined to change the way the Fed does business. Telltale sign number one, five new task forces on, should you be curious, communications, the Fed's balance sheet, economic data, productivity and jobs, and inflation frameworks. So, that. Also, though, and more immediately,
3: at this moment in time, it doesn't feel as though providing forward guidance is right.
2: Forward guidance. That thing the Fed's been doing for the past, 15 years or so, letting everybody, which mostly meant markets, letting them know which way the Fed was thinking monetary policy, interest rates, were going to go well in advance of actually voting on them. This is a big deal. So I think it's important to hear Chairman Warsh's rationale.
3: I think the financial markets work less efficiently when they ask a question, how will the Federal Reserve react to that incoming information? The more that markets are paying attention to what's happening in the real economy, deciding what's good data and what's less good data, the more financial markets can price what they believe is the most likely and what are the tail risks. Financial market prices are probably the most important source of information to guide central bankers. But when all the financial markets are doing is reflecting back what we've said, then we're taking the most important source of information and we're being blind to it.
2: All right. So the economy and Warsh's thoughts on it. Inflation is too high, he said. The Fed's going to get it under control, he said. He did not, though, say anything about forward guidance on how the central bank was going to do that, except for this.
3: You've heard me say before, I tend to focus on the left of the decimal point. Well, the two is the left of the decimal point. For now, zero is to the right. I see no reason until we have reestablished our commitment and ability to deliver on the 2% inflation objective to revisit that. So that'll be outside the scope of what we're taking on.
2: 2.0 is where the Fed wants inflation to be, as Chairman Warsh said. The decimal placement on inflation right now, according to the most recent Consumer Price Index, has a 4 to the left of it and a 2 to the right of it. For those wondering what President Trump had to say about the Fed's decision not to cut interest rates today, as he has made clear is his monetary policy choice, I'm going to give it to you. This is a quote. It really is. Whatever. Wall Street today, traders didn't think too much of the new guy's press conference. We'll have the details when we do the numbers.

0: Interestingly enough, or at least it was to yours truly, the word consumer was, by my count, said only once in Chairman Warsh's press conference today. It's interesting because, say it with me now, spending by or on behalf of consumers accounts for, give or take, 70% of everything that happens in this economy. So it was reassuring and interesting to get this morning's report on consumer spending for the month of May. Overall, up 0.9% from April, way more than people had been guessing. Some of that was gas, yes, of course, but not all of it. So how, oh how, in the face of rising prices and high interest rates and economic and geopolitical uncertainty, how are consumers finding the capacity to keep on keeping on? Here's Marketplace's Mitchell Hartman.
1: The May retail rebound was more than a pleasant surprise for economist Kathy Busjancic at Nationwide.
2: It was strong and broad-based. Consumers continued to spend quite freely despite higher gasoline prices.
1: Now, keep in mind, retail sales are not adjusted for inflation, so they go up when people buy more and also when prices rise. But in May, says Thomas Ryan at Capital Economics,
3: this wasn't just the case of people being forced to spend more on gasoline. There was also strength everywhere where you look. Motor vehicles were up, furniture sales.
1: We've seen this pattern repeat over decades, says Ryan.
3: When the American consumer is faced with a hit to their real incomes, they tend to sort of absorb that hit, lower their saving rate, and maintain spending levels rather than cut back on discretionary spending.
1: That's exactly what happened in April. When gas shot up, the savings rate went down. Kathy Busjancic expects it fell even more in May.
2: Consumers do feel miserable. They're not happy with higher energy prices.
1: But they're still spending it up, backed by some strong economic tailwinds.
2: Larger tax refunds this year, strength in employment, and also continued gains in the equity market.
1: Which especially helps upper-income households, who are key to this retail resurgence, says Kayla Brune at Morning Consult.
4: Each individual higher-earning household kind of can punch above their weight. Like, they have more spending power added up into an aggregate of total retail sales. High earners account for a lot of that spending.
1: It's that K-shaped economy again. The wealthy, unworried about gas prices and inflation, spending on high-priced airfares and new cars, while everyone else is operating way closer to the bone.
4: For lower-income adults, the labor market is really essential to, like, whether they even can do discretionary spending.
1: As long as unemployment remains low, this strong retail run could last a while. I'm Mitchell Hartman for Marketplace.
0: So as I said, setting up Mitchell's story, it wasn't all gas prices that drove that retail sales report. Spending was up in clothing and health and personal care products. Also, at stores that sell, and this is the official category, sporting goods, craft supplies, books, and musical instruments. Hobbies, in other words. Sales in that category up 11.3% in May from the same time a year ago. Marketplace's Stephanie Hughes went shopping today in Baltimore.
5: At Tochterman's Fishing Tackle, Trevoris Hipkin stops in to buy new line for his rod.
6: A boat snagged all of my line, so that's all I had in my head.
7: Around his propeller?
6: Yeah.
5: Well, salesperson Craig Brewer puts the line on. Hipkin shops for another rod, a longer one that'll let him fish in deeper waters.
6: And it's really nice, and I kind of just wanted it, so.
5: Hipkin says he spends at least $1,000 a month on fishing, including bait, gear, boat fuel. He's 24 and has been fishing since he was 6.
6: It keeps me out of trouble. Like, it's a way that I can get away from the internet, and I love being outside, and it's just honestly peaceful and relaxing.
5: The store's owner, Tony Tochterman, says revenue has been up this spring. He says some of that is inflation. They were hit by tariffs and had to pass those costs on. But also, people are buying more.
8: I think that the hobby business was up because people want to escape. They want to get away from the pressures of work or the pressures of the news.
5: This tracks with the research of Katie Thomas, who studies consumer behavior at the consulting firm Kearney.
9: People are seeking community, belonging, and physical experiences.
5: So they're spending on sports and books and hobbies that bring them together with other people.
9: And so I think, you know, maybe I can't afford to go to the World Cup, but I can buy myself some new gear or buy my kids an outdoor activity.
5: Or an indoor one. In Baltimore, just around the corner from Tochterman's, is a brand new store called Local Stitch. It sells yarn and books. Nicholas Medina stops in because he wants to try an embroidery technique called sashiko.
10: It's visible mending, so you can mend your clothes as they get worn in, but like in a very, I guess, I don't know, stylish way.
5: Medina's interested in making his clothes last longer because he's spending more on other necessities like food and insurance.
10: It's kind of like wearing your hobbies on your sleeve.
5: The store's owner, Natasha Ibrahim, teaches classes here.
7: I frequently notice this light goes off in people's heads the first time they make something with their own hands, and they're like, I can do this.
5: And she says, as they improve, they can make things that are better than what they can buy. In Baltimore, I'm Stephanie Hughes for Marketplace.

0: There's a report out today from Harvard University's Joint Center for Housing Studies that's worth spending a couple of minutes on. In 2021, the report says, about 2 million new households were formed in this country. That's people moving out of a family home or some other kind of group housing setup. In 2025, the report says, just over 1 million new households. Marketplace's Samantha Fields has more on why and what it's going to mean for this economy.
1: You can probably guess the major reason so many more young people are living at home with their parents or sharing apartments with roommates these days.
2: Housing affordability is very, very major in that.
1: Lori Goodman at the Urban Institute says in the years since the pandemic hit, housing costs have risen much faster than wages.
2: Not only costs of buying a home, but also rental costs have accelerated much faster than wages.
1: And more recently, it's also gotten harder to find a job.
3: Household growth follows job growth. And I think the trend in job growth of the last few years has been slowing.
1: Daniel McHugh at Harvard's Joint Center for Housing Studies says if you can't find a job or you're not confident the job you have is solid, you're less likely to want to sign a lease or buy a house and move out on your own, especially if the cost of everything else is rising too.
3: Right now, a lot of the forces are negative. They're working against housing demand, whether it's, you know, rising unemployment, slowing job growth, inflation, the return of student loan debt payments.
1: But McHugh says it's not just young people living at home or with roommates who are keeping household growth down. In the last year or so, since President Trump returned to office, immigration has also slowed way down.
3: And so we're expecting that drop in immigration to translate into a further drop in households.
1: All of these factors add up to less demand for housing. And Rob Warnock at Apartment List says less demand tends to lead to less new construction.
4: The housing market is kind of cyclical in that way, right? Like, supply chases demand, demand chases supply.
1: The problem, he says, is that if new home construction slows down too much,
4: when things inevitably do turn around, and when housing demand and household formation does come back positive, we run the risk of not having homes for that new formation to move into.
1: And that, Warnock says, could just push housing prices up even higher. I'm Samantha Fields for Marketplace.

0: Coming up.
1: It's not as if the world would suddenly come to an end.
0: No, but it would look pretty different. First, though, let's do the numbers. Yeah, the Wawa's, but barely. Dow Industrial's down 506 today, 1%, finished at 51,492. The Nasdaq subtracted 354 points. That's about 1.3% there. Closed at 26,021. The S&P 500 down 91 points, 1.2%, 74.20. Retailers, you ask? Sure. Target gave up 4.2%. Walmart down 2.4%. Macy's dropped about 4.2% as well. That's a lot of fours and twos, man. Allbirds is no longer in the sneaker business, and now it's not called Allbirds anymore either. The company changed its name to Smartbird because it's now an AI company, because that's the way it works these days. The company formerly known as Allbirds accumulated 39.1% today. 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
3: 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Good evening. It is 6:46. I'm Michelle Hennigan. Gretchen Lancour will be here with your traffic update at 6:59. And then at 7 o'clock on Fresh Air, it's an inside look at President Trump's campaign to acquire Greenland. While the story has faded from the headlines, New Yorker staff writer Ben Taub says there are ongoing influence operations to keep the possibility alive. That's on Fresh Air, coming up at 7, here on KQED News.
0: This is Marketplace. I'm Kai Rizdal. It's a fair bet that most of you didn't think about this much today, but the U.S. dollar got a little bit stronger against a basket of global currencies on the open markets today. You didn't think about it much unless you're going to a place like this.
4: Did you want to buy or sell the pesos?
0: Tell me again, it's not a global economy. Foreign Currency Express, tucked into a hotel lobby in downtown Los Angeles, is one of those exchange counters you might visit if you're going overseas.
5: I got this business back in 1991.
0: That's Michelle White, and on the wall behind the counter in the bulletproof glass, she's made art out of the tools of her trade, cash money, as well as pictures of some of her celebrity customers.
5: You recognize this guy?
6: Oh, it's Lou Ferrigno, the Hulk.
5: Of course,
6: yeah.
5: Of course.
6: And obviously you.
0: Pretty much every transaction Michelle does here, even for the Hulk, involves U.S. dollars.
6: Does it matter for you whether the dollar is weak or strong?
5: Yes. We had to watch our market when dollar is weak or strong, so we know accordingly how to quote the rate and buy.
6: You must read the news, too, and because all the geopolitics now and the war and the trade wars and the China and the Europe, I mean...
5: We watch all of that because it does have a very strong influence on the market. If you don't cover yourself, you don't watch the market, you can lose your shirt.
0: Michelle literally wakes up thinking about exchange rates because that is her business. She trades currencies every single day. Most of us don't, in part because the United States has what is sometimes called the exorbitant privilege of having the most important currency on the planet.
5: If I go Asia, I bring dollar down there because everybody down in Asia, they want dollar. Even you go down to Mexico, sometimes they want dollar down there.
0: That international demand for dollars lets the U.S. government borrow more cheaply. It helps shelter the economy from global turbulence, and it gives the U.S. powerful geopolitical leverage. About 90% of all international transactions, think about that, 90% of all international deals have the dollar on one side. Close to 60% of the reserves held by foreign central banks are in dollar-denominated assets.
5: We are really right now supporting everybody, Asia, Europe, everybody. If we collapse, then what?
0: Then what is what we're going to tackle in the next couple of minutes. What would happen if the dollar wasn't the dollar? To be clear, it still is, but the world's relationship to it is changing, and it has been for decades. The dollar's share of foreign reserves has gone down, and we're in a moment right now where conversations about the dollar's role in the global economy are picking up. Some countries, Russia and China among them, have payment systems that avoid U.S. dollars. There are reports that ships have gotten through the Strait of Hormuz by paying fees to the Iranians in Chinese renminbi. So imagine with me for just a second what a world without U.S. dollar dominance might be like.
7: Well, it doesn't look radically different from where we are today, but I think it'll be different in important ways.
8: The global economy looks like more chaotic.
1: But it's not as if the world would suddenly come to an end.
0: Well, that's good. That was Maury Obstfeld. He's a senior fellow at the Peterson Institute for International Economics. Also Zoe Liu at the Council on Foreign Relations, and Jay Shambaugh, professor of economics and international affairs at George Washington University.
7: As an economist, we sometimes joke about the fact that people like me are a rarity. People who grew up in America who study exchange rates are unusual because we didn't have to grow up thinking about them.
0: We didn't grow up thinking about them, but we're gonna today in this hypothetical, less dollar-centric world.
7: To be clear, we're not talking about a de-dollarized world where just, you know, no one wants to hold treasuries, no one wants to hold dollars, and, you know, at that point we're in a global financial crisis and it's the international role of the dollar is the least of our worries.
0: That's a really important point. The sudden loss of confidence in the U.S. dollar, where demand dries up overnight, that would be so catastrophically bad that trying to map it out as a hypothetical would be impossible. So we're not going to try. What we are going to do is imagine a scenario where the dollar just doesn't have the dominant international position that it does right now. Maury Obstfeld.
1: You know, in any world we can think of in the medium term, the erosion of the dollar status would be gradual.
0: Unless what the government does speeds things up.
1: And those include, you know, pressuring the Fed to lower interest rates, running very, very large federal budget deficits, you know, the U.S. behaving in a way that is not cooperative and, you know, predatory to other nations, which makes them want to insulate themselves from the levers of power that the dollar endows the U.S. with.
6: I hear what you're saying on the whole gradual thing, but you, of course, know that saying, and I forget the attribution. Things happen very slowly and then all at once. I mean, those three things you just rattled off are happening in real time right now.
1: Mm-hmm. Yeah, I mean, one of the big factors, I would argue the biggest factor that supports the dollar are what economists call network externalities. You know, I use the dollar because everyone else uses the dollar.
0: An analogy that's useful here is thinking of the dollar as kind of like the English language.
9: You know, I don't need to speak Swahili, and people who speak Swahili doesn't need to speak Japanese or Chinese. We can all speak English in order to communicate.
0: In other words,
1: if you want to exchange, you know, Argentine pesos for Turkish lira, you'll probably turn the pesos into dollars and the dollars into lira.
0: Right now, Argentine banks don't have to hold Turkish lira to do business with Turkish companies. They all just trade in dollars, which makes things more efficient for everybody. Now, you take dollars out of that equation?
1: There's an efficiency loss there on an ongoing basis. But it's actually a cost on the entire world, because the entire world benefits from having the dollar as a global currency.
0: I'm going to say that again. The entire world benefits from having the dollar as the global currency. The first big difference of our hypothetical less dollarized world is a less efficient system with more currency risk for businesses and the expense of more currency transactions.
10: You know, effectively like having a small tax, very small tax on all transactions.
0: The second big difference?
11: America's borrowing cost will go up.
0: The federal government's debt held by the public, that's investors and other countries, is more than $31 trillion, which is, in turn, more than the entire American economy is worth. We spent $1 trillion on interest last year, which makes the higher borrowing costs that would come in our less dollar-dominated world, well, it would be real money. And the paralysis that Congress goes through every single year trying to pass a budget, well, forget that.
11: Every fiscal fight becomes a sharper.
0: For you and me, mortgages and car loans and student debt, all of that would get more expensive too.
6: So American consumers have a tougher time. American businesses have a tougher time. Congress has a tougher time. Who wins out of this? Who gains globally out of the de-dollarization?
11: I'd say there is no true absolute winner in a de-dollarized world. Although the U.S. government absolutely loses its power to sanction foreign entities.
0: That's the third big difference that we're going to talk about. The way the global financial system works now, it's just hard to move money without touching the U.S. dollar or a big U.S. bank.
7: And that means that when the United States chooses to, it has the ability to impose sanctions that cut people off from global finance.
0: Jay Shambaugh again right there, George Washington University. Those sanctions are the biggest economic weapon Washington has.
7: So terrorist groups, countries that are trying to acquire a nuclear weapon when they've said they wouldn't, or, you know, Russia invades Ukraine. If we lose the role of the dollar, we lose that sanctions ability.
0: The dollar is what it is, and we get what we get. Lower rates, significant sanctions power, because of the perceived stability of the U.S. economy and its government. A history of paying our debts on time and strong financial regulation. An independent central bank. But what's that thing people say about great power and it coming with great responsibility?
7: If people see us as irresponsible with our power, it makes it just much more likely that they will find ways to move money that don't touch the dollar.
0: The dollar, again, makes the global economy more efficient for everybody. But that doesn't mean there aren't ways around it.
7: It's expensive to do those things, but if the U.S. gives countries a reason to do it, you could see us walking towards that less dollarized world.
10: And that kind of tipping point could occur rather quickly.
11: I guess the core message is that the only enemy to the U.S. dollar is not a rival in currency. It's not the renminbi. It's not the euro. It's not the Japanese yen. It's our own fiscal responsibility itself.
6: Or fiscal irresponsibility, right?
11: Right. Irresponsibility from that point of view.
0: This hypothetical that we've been talking about is still a hypothetical. The U.S. dollar is so essential to the global economy that it's not going to be replaced soon. But the institutions of this economy, of which the dollar is one, depend on the institutions of this democracy.

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1: This final note on the way out today, a word on nomenclature, or maybe it's honorifics, I don't know. You might have noticed that earlier in the program, I referred to the new guy at the Fed as Chairman Warsh. The convention for the past two incumbents, Yellen and Powell, has been chair. But Warsh's biography on the Fed's website says chairman. So chairman here, it shall be. Our media production team includes Brian Allison, John Fokey, Montana Johnson, Drew Jostad, Gary O'Keefe, and Charlton Thorpe. Alex Simpson is the manager of media production. And I'm Kai Rizdahl. We will see you tomorrow, everybody. This is APM.
2: Stay tuned for an inside look at President Trump's campaign to acquire Greenland on Fresh Air after your traffic update, starting with a San Jose crash. Here's Gretchen Langcore.
3: For the Nimitz, southbound 880 before Montague Expressway, a three-vehicle injury crash blocking the two left lanes. The backup solid from 237, and still some delays in Martinez for Highway 4, eastbound before Alhambra Avenue. A truck hauling cars on a trailer caught on fire. It's out now, but they need a heavy-duty tow to take it away. The right lane still blocked, and traffic is heavy from McEwen Road. Gretchen Langcore for KQED.
2: 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It'll be partly cloudy tonight with some patchy fog in the inland valleys. Overnight lows will be in the 50s. Tomorrow afternoon will be sunny after the morning fog, with highs in the 60s near the water and in the 70s inland. I'm Michelle Hennigan, and this is KQED San Francisco and KQEI North Highland Sacramento. It's 7 p.m.
4: From WHYY in Philadelphia, this is Fresh Air. I'm Dave Davies. Today, an inside look at one of the strangest episodes of Donald Trump's presidency, his campaign to take control of Greenland. New Yorker staff writer Ben Taub reveals some of the private actors who pushed the administration's effort for their own reasons and ways people in Greenland felt deceived by U.S. claims they'd reap great benefits by yielding to American demands. Taub says Trump's threats have taken a psychological toll on Greenlanders.
5: And now it's kind of morphed into something where people are just completely exhausted and worn down. They don't trust the United States. That trust cannot be rebuilt. It's something you can only break once, and it is broken.
4: Taub says while the idea of acquiring Greenland has dropped from the headlines, there are ongoing influence operations at Trump's direction to keep the possibility alive. First News.
6: Live from NPR News in Washington, I'm Ryland Barton. President Trump says he signed the preliminary Iran deal while visiting French President Emmanuel Macron at Versailles in France. NPR's Franco Ordonez says the agreement is light on specifics.
7: It was pretty striking how much Trump's public promises do not appear to be backed up by the text of the agreement. I mean, while it says Trump or Iran will never procure or develop nuclear weapons, you know, they've said that before. And from there, it gets really more aspirational, more into generalities. I mean, just as an example, the framework says the two sides agreed to discuss the issue of uranium enrichment, and that they've also agreed to resolve the disposition of the enriched material that's still buried in the mountain. The White House insists that Iran has agreed to destroy the enriched material, but that's not quite so clear in the text. And like many things with Trump, I mean, he speaks in such strong declaratives, while the framework really is a lot of TBD, to be determined.
6: NPR's Franco Ordonez reporting. FEMA is poised to have a new leader. NPR's Rebecca Hersher reports Cameron Hamilton appeared at a Senate confirmation hearing today.
8: Cameron Hamilton served as FEMA's temporary administrator for a short period last year, but he was removed from the position after clashing with top Trump administration officials over whether the agency should exist at all. Hamilton argues it should. And in a reversal, the Trump administration now appears to agree. Hamilton told senators that he believes the agency is important and can do a better job providing timely assistance after disasters.
9: I believe states need to receive better customer service.
8: If confirmed, Hamilton will take over the agency just as Atlantic hurricane season gets underway and as above-average wildfire risk threatens much of the West. Rebecca Hersher, NPR News.
6: A conservative Oklahoma pastor has suspended his congressional campaign a day after advancing to a runoff in a crowded Republican primary from member station KOSU, Anna Pope reports.
10: Jackson Lawmeyer is a pastor at Sheridan Church in Tulsa who founded a group called Pastors for Trump. He was widely seen as a favorite for Oklahoma's first congressional district following a May endorsement from President Trump. However, earlier this week, following reports of suggestive texts, Lawmeyer addressed the messages and a relationship that he says crossed boundaries with a former staffer. In a social media post, Lawmeyer writes that he does not want to be a distraction to his family, church, and constituency. The president switched his endorsement to Mark Tedford, who won the most votes in the Republican primary. He will now automatically move on to face Democratic candidate, former Tulsa school board member John Croissant. For NPR News, I'm Anna Pope in Oklahoma City.
6: Egypt and Iran will square off next week in a World Cup match in Seattle, coinciding with the city's celebration of the LGBTQ plus community. The countries are two of the most repressive for the LGBTQ people. They have asked for the celebrations to be canceled. Seattle organizers hope the match will contribute to positive change. This is NPR.
11: Live from KQED News, I'm Natalia Navarro. A federal judge in San Francisco today appeared poised to temporarily stop federal agencies from withholding funding from counties and cities that don't align with the president's agenda. KQED's Katie DiBenedetti reports.
12: Attorneys for Santa Cruz, Redwood City, Santa Clara, and other West Coast municipalities are asking the court to rule that updated federal grant and contract language reflecting the president's directives is unconstitutional. That's after a slew of executive orders threatening money for cities that support diversity, equity, and inclusion, LGBTQ communities, and undocumented immigrants. In court, Judge William Oreck signaled he's inclined to grant the plaintiff's request to temporarily block the Trump administration's efforts as the court case plays out. He says he'll issue a written ruling as soon as possible. I'm Katie DiBenedetti, KQED News.
11: The new professional women's hockey league team, which will play in San Jose starting in November, drafted its first player today.
13: PWHL San Jose selects from the University of Wisconsin defender Layla Edwards.
11: Earlier this year, Layla Edwards became the first black woman to win an Olympic gold medal in hockey with the U.S. women's national team. The San Jose squad, which doesn't have a name yet, is one of four expansion teams to the PWHL added this year. They'll share the SAP Center with the Sharks. I'm Natalia Navarro, KQED News.
2: 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And from the listeners of KQED, the San Francisco Bay shoreline will be mostly cloudy tonight. Expect some patchy fog inland. Lows will be in the 50s. Thursday will be sunny after morning clouds and fog. The beach warning from the National Weather Service about sneaker waves and rip currents will remain in effect through Friday. Highs tomorrow in the Bay region will be between 64 at Ocean Beach and 80 in Concord.
4: This is Fresh Air. I'm Dave Davies. At a White House news conference in April, as President Donald Trump was discussing his displeasure at our European allies over the war in Iran, he said this about his problem with the NATO allies.
14: You know, it all began with, if you want to know the truth, Greenland. We want Greenland. They don't want to give it to us. And I said, bye-bye.
4: That's President Donald Trump in April. Trump's campaign to acquire the territory of Greenland from Denmark through purchase, threat, negotiation, or even military action is one of the stranger episodes of his presidency. And while Trump hasn't spoken publicly about the issue in a while, our guest, New Yorker staff writer Ben Taub, says it hasn't gone away. In a new article, he writes that there are ongoing influence operations at Trump's direction to keep the possibility alive. Taub's reporting traces Trump's Greenland project from its inception in 2018 to the present day, a campaign that's yielded some comical moments as Americans sought to woo allies and wield influence in the territory with just 57,000 people. Taub also reveals some of the private actors who've helped to drive the process, players motivated by financial gain, notoriety, or ideology. Ben Taub has been contributing to The New Yorker since 2015. Among his many journalistic honors, he won the 2020 Pulitzer Prize for Feature Writing for his work on the lasting effects on former detainees and guards of American abuses in Guantanamo Bay. His new article in The New Yorker is titled Inside the Ludicrous, Deadly Serious Plan to Take Over Greenland. Ben Taub, welcome back to Fresh Air.
5: Thank you very much, Dave.
4: I want to begin with a moment. Just before President Trump was inaugurated in 2025, when his son Donald Trump Jr. and the late Charlie Kirk took a trip to Greenland to try and build some support among locals for this effort of the United States acquisition, how did it go for these guys?
5: Well, so Charlie Kirk and Don Jr. arrived in Nuuk, Greenland, with very little warning. There was a sort of advance team that had gone before them carrying MAGA caps to hand out to people, but the locals weren't really sure what was happening until the Trump-branded 757 landed in their airport. And at first, people were very curious, very open to the idea of a high-profile visit, I think, but during the course of the day, President Trump himself mentioned the prospect of a military takeover, but the people who at the time didn't know that this was happening. They were simply hanging out with Don Jr. and Charlie Kirk. So they arrived in Nuuk, the capital of Greenland, and were greeted by a solitary Trump supporter, a Greenlander named Jorgen Boasen, who led them down to the harbor and over to Nuuk's most expensive hotel, where they hosted a number of locals for a very expensive lunch. And it was only after they left that local journalists in Nuuk, working for the Greenlandic publications, found that, in fact, among those supporters were a number of homeless people who had been recruited with a promise of a free meal. And the portrayal, in sort of both Charlie Kirk's words and those of Don Jr., was that actually this was evidence of a profound support building for an American takeover, effectively, framed as these people would like to join the United States. And in the aftermath of their trip, there was a huge surge in propaganda and influencers, pro-Trump influencers, arriving in Greenland and trying to sort of get a piece of their own. And the strange thing about this propaganda is it wasn't actually directed at persuading Greenlanders that it would be good for them to join the United States. It was mostly aimed at convincing conservative Americans that this is something that Greenlanders wanted, rather than actually building organic support.
4: Right. And one of the details that I love here is that you tracked down a high school student who had had an interaction here. You want to tell us about that? Was this guy easy to find for you?
5: Actually, yes. So Nuuk is a small town. I mean, it is a capital of the country, but it is a capital with 20,000 people. And it's very easy to, once you build some local contacts and local trust, to get to know pretty much whoever you need to relatively quickly. So through the help of a local Greenlandic journalist named Nukaka Tobiasen, I found a young high schooler named Malik Dolorup Scheibel, who had run into Don Jr. and Charlie Kirk at a pool bar called Daddy's in the center of Nuuk. It's a gathering space for a lot of people in town. It's very close to Greenlandic Parliament, and so it's colloquially known in town as the Danish Embassy. So they were at Daddy's holding court, and he was handed a MAGA hat and took a photograph with Don Jr., Charlie Kirk, and several other locals. And it was only later that he realized that he was being used. He said, "We were kind of manipulated. It was only when they posted the pictures that it looked like there were so many people who liked him, but actually we were just friendly and people got free beer." But of course, when they went back to the U.S., Charlie Kirk went to his broadcast studio and gave a pretty, let's say, dubious account of his few hours in Greenland, claiming falsely that there are polar bears walking around in Nuuk and that there are young Greenlanders coming up to him saying that they have rubies the size of baseballs, which the Danes won't let them mine, and the Danes won't let them mine their gold, their lithium, their gas, all this stuff, which is completely untrue because Greenland has total autonomy and ownership over its natural resources. And he used this to sort of pivot into the, he claimed locally, the narrative that it's time for a rebellion against the Danes, which is not really what you hear in Nuuk when you actually go talk to people.
15: All right, let's go back to the beginning of this strange episode. You know, the origins of this idea, you tell us in the story, goes back to Trump's first term in office, I think 2018, when he hears about this from a former business school classmate. Is that right?
5: Yes, it was from his longtime friend Ronald Lauder, who had suggested that he buy the island. And the first time he ever brought it up in any context which any of us are aware of is when he summoned his national security advisor at the time, John Bolton, into the Oval Office and confided that Ron Lauder had suggested that he buy the island. He asked Bolton what he thought of it, and Bolton was a little bit startled, but said essentially, well, it is true that there are security issues of importance to the Arctic, and it's a region that we've largely neglected in recent years, and there's probably a lot of ways to sort of handle this. And so he told Trump that he would do some research and get back to him with options. But actually what followed was a kind of, as Fiona Hill, who was serving as the senior director for Europe and on the National Security Council, put it to me, it was all done in a slightly clandestine cloak and dagger way, where Bolton summoned her into his office, ashen-faced, and essentially said, look, Ron Lauder has told Trump that he needs to buy Greenland, and we've got to head this off before he announces this to everybody.
15: People will remember Fiona Hill from the impeachment hearings in 2019, right? She was quite an impressive figure in the National Security Council. So she does some research. What happens?
5: So it is absolutely true and important that the Arctic is becoming a really serious site of national security interest, not just for the United States, but for Russia, for China, for Norway, for all of the Arctic nations, or as China likes to call themselves, somewhat questionably, a near Arctic nation. And, you know, basically this is a region that has not really been useful or traversable for any military or commercial purpose, except for Cold War era submarines going under the ice cap. But as it melts, this opens up new waterways that are very strategically important to a lot of countries. And during the Cold War, it was primarily viewed through the lens of the direct pathway for nuclear ballistic missiles to travel from Russia or from Soviet submarines in the far north.
15: The United States does have this one base there. Under a treaty, it has the opportunity to establish military facilities in Greenland. Most of them have been abandoned, except for this one base to track incoming missiles, right?
5: Correct. So the U.S. essentially took over Greenland militarily during the Second World War. It was at the request of the Danish consul in Washington, D.C. at the time, who was essentially acting alone in what he regarded were the interests of his country while the actual government in Copenhagen was under Nazi occupation. And so he encouraged and essentially allowed the U.S. to build military facilities in Greenland to defend those critical waterways and the northwest sort of coastal areas from Nazi incursion. This was an incredibly important and valuable thing. And then during the Cold War, the agreement between the United States and Denmark, which is in place since 1951, was that the U.S. could stay, could continue to maintain its military presence, and could expand it pretty much however it saw fit in coordination with the Danish and Greenlandic governments. That's been true since the 50s. It remains true today. If the U.S. wanted to expand its military presence against legitimate security concerns from Russia or China or anyone else, it could do so in coordination with the Danes. And up until about a year and a half ago, I think that would have been most welcome.
15: Right. You know, so eventually this does become public because the Wall Street Journal does a story that says Trump is talking about buying Greenland, which gets a lot of attention. And John Bolton, the National Security Advisor, wonders where this came from because he's quite sure his staff were under strict orders not to talk about it. Finally figures it out. Where did it come from?
5: So, yeah, Bolton said that he'd sort of looked around to figure out what had happened. And what he found out was that at various occasions down at Mar-a-Lago, Trump was sitting around at his dinner table and saying to the guests, what would you think if we bought Greenland? And the guests would say, oh, well, that's a good idea. And that's how this sort of came out at the time. And, you know, the truth is that just before the Wall Street Journal published this information and took the Danes by complete surprise, a couple of weeks prior to that, the U.S. embassy in Copenhagen had called the Danish Foreign Ministry and said that Trump and Melania Trump, the First Lady, would like to visit Denmark, and they would appreciate a formal invitation from the Queen. So the framing was going to be, you guys have to issue a formal invitation from the royal family to the United States, which we will then accept. And the Danes, of course, proceeded to do so, unaware that the reason for this was actually that White House staffers had heard that Melania wanted to see Copenhagen and thought that it was going to be a nice stop for her and Trump on the way home from a state visit elsewhere in Europe. So that was why that sort of all happened, and the Danes kicked into gear to organize this state visit. Very expensive, lots of security, lots of pomp and circumstances involving the royal family. Then this leak takes place in the journal and throws it all into kind of a political scandal prior to the visit taking place. And at that moment, the Prime Minister of Denmark, Mette Frederiksen, when asked about Trump's aspirations to buy the island, you know, said, this is absurd. Greenland has had a self-government since 2009. It's not really Denmark's to sell in the first place. So even if it was the 19th century and countries were still buying and selling territories, it wasn't really theirs legally to do so, even if they wanted to, which they didn't. So Trump fixated on her comment that it was absurd and said that that was really nasty of her. And what actually sort of followed was, as it was reported at the time, he then, because she had said this, was so offended, he canceled the state visit to Denmark. But in reality, the reason that they canceled, according to Bolton, is that while he was in a private meeting with Trump, Melania called, and Trump answered the phone on speaker, and Bolton overheard the exchange, and she said, I don't know why people keep saying I want to go to Denmark. If you want to go, I'll go with you, but the idea had not come from her. And so Trump hung up the phone, canceled the trip, and then blamed it on Mette Frederiksen.
15: Wow. We need to take a break here. Let me reintroduce you. We are speaking with Ben Taub. He is a staff writer for The New Yorker. His new article is titled, Inside the Ludicrous, Deadly Serious Plan to Take Over Greenland. We'll continue our conversation in just a moment. This is Fresh Air.

0: This is Fresh Air, and we're speaking with Ben Taub. He's a staff writer for The New Yorker, and he has a new article that takes an inside look at Donald Trump's efforts to acquire Greenland. It's called Inside the Ludicrous, Deadly Serious Plan to Take Over Greenland. Taub's reporting reveals some of the private actors who sought to advance the acquisition effort with motives of their own. So give us an idea of who some of these characters were. You want to pick a couple and tell us about them?
1: Yeah, so right after this sort of episode involving the Wall Street Journal and the visit to Denmark that never took place, it seemed to the Danes and to the public in both the United States and in Denmark that this entire idea had essentially evaporated. But what actually happened was the discussion just moved to secure rooms in the Eisenhower Executive Office Building where the National Security Council meets. And there it took up a lot of energy among Trump's national security staff. You had a new, what they call, policy coordination committee that was set up, which is, in this case, it was a secret National Security Council task force that was focused on the acquisition of Greenland. And among the leaders of this effort were a former special operations soldier named Drew Horn. During Trump's first term, he worked for both the Departments of Energy and Defense. He worked for the Office of the Vice President, and he also worked in the Office of the Director of National Intelligence. And he was the co-leader of the Greenland PCC, as they called it. And then you also had ideologues such as a man named Tom Danz, who is sort of a part of the MAGA crowd, as he would describe himself, who joined Trump's term after his brother, who went on to become the director of Project 2025. His brother was a lawyer in the White House who essentially participated and led a purge of career officials and replaced them with loyalists. And so Tom Danz joined the administration in early 2020 in the Treasury Department and soon thereafter was serving as the Treasury's representative on the Greenland PCC. And the focus of the Greenland PCC was, it was to subvert the Kingdom of Denmark. There's sort of no easier or clearer way of putting it. Their activities were centered on a real concern about potential pathways for Greenlandic independence and potential vulnerabilities of Greenlandic independence. There was a real legitimate national security issue to consider about if Greenland is on an inevitable path towards independence, then would the Greenlandic government in, say, 10 or 20 or 30 or 50 years still want to honor the agreements and the treaties that the United States has with Denmark, its former colonial master, as one of the senior national security officials put to me. But the way that they went about addressing this question was not to coordinate, you know, this in open dialogue with the Greenlanders or the Danes and articulate their concerns, but rather to essentially work to try to accelerate Greenlandic independence in ways that would bring about a greater reliance on the U.S. and essentially cut Denmark out of the picture.
0: Right. We should just for context note that in 2009, yep, Greenland had acquired self-rule. So even though it was a part of the Kingdom of Denmark, it now elected its own parliament, right? There are political parties.
1: That's right. They have their own self-government, which has jurisdiction over most domestic matters. Denmark still maintains jurisdiction over matters that involve national security, defense, the constitutional law, and certain things that sort of are integrated across the kingdom. But Greenland has the right, as part of the 2009 Home Rule Agreement, to essentially activate through referendum its own decision to move forward with full independence. And so they could do that whenever they choose to.
0: Yeah, and I'm wondering, from your sense reporting in Greenland, you took several reporting trips there. Do Greenlanders feel that Denmark is a colonial power that is exploiting the territory, or do they feel some loyalty towards the kingdom?
1: It's a very difficult sort of domestic politics question for Greenland. I think there are obvious instances of historical injustice which are very fresh in Greenland and which affect people to this day, which the Danes are doing, you know, deep reflection on and trying to pursue just pathways forward with the Greenlanders to rectify these past injustices. And the truth is that, you know, prior to Trump's second term, most Greenlandic political parties were in some form or another pro-independence. What sort of pathway or timeline were among the chief variations between the parties themselves. But really, Trump's aggression towards Greenland and efforts to overtly break it apart have been essentially the greatest thing that's ever happened to Danish-Greenlandic relations in the past 100 years. I think Trump's subversive activities and overt aggression towards the incredibly small and vulnerable population of Greenland has driven them to seek protection and unity with Denmark, with the European Union, and with the rest of the NATO alliance as their greatest chance of defending themselves against the United States.
0: One of the interesting things about this to me is, you know, when we think about Trump coming back in for a second presidential term, I mean, there are a lot of issues he's dealing with. I mean, the economy and tariffs and all this. But somehow, this guy, Tom Danz, who's fascinated with the Greenland thing, managed to have a real effect on the transition process and elevate this idea in the Trump agenda.
1: Yes, that's absolutely true. And essentially, as he put it to me, he spent the weeks following the election pushing his Greenland agenda in conversations with people who were on the transition team until it eventually became one of Trump's central fixations. And he said, essentially, if you coach an idea and you work it and sell it and help people understand why it makes sense, and ultimately it becomes their idea, not yours, then there's no end to what you can accomplish in D.C. if you're willing to give other people the credit. So that's sort of how this seems to have taken off. Danz, for his part, has a family connection to Greenland in that his grandfather served in as a merchant mariner in the Second World War for the United States and was deployed to Greenland and helped build the Patufik Space Base there, which is the only remaining military base for the United States open still. So he had never been to Greenland himself until, I believe, last year. But it was something that he thought about a lot and he had a connection to, and that's why he was sort of obsessed with it during the first term and wanted to be the representative for the Treasury on the Greenland PCC.
0: That's the Greenland Policy Coordinating Committee that's kind of operates within the National Security Council, right?
1: Correct,
0: which the government of Denmark did not learn about for a long time.
1: Yeah, in fact, I went to Copenhagen in the course of my reporting once I'd learned details from the Greenland Policy Coordination Committee, because their work was retroactively classified. And so once I sort of knew how it worked and who was on it and what it was aiming to do, I went to Copenhagen to essentially ask the Danes how they navigated that entire period while, you know, overtly dealing with the diplomatic situation with the United States and everyone's an ally and everything's good, but knowing that Americans were covertly running operations against them. And to my surprise, the Danish government was unaware of this and was learning it from me, because the United States had taken such measures to essentially, I mean, it's really sad and difficult for me to be using these words, but because they were being duplicitous towards an ally, like that is what was happening. They were working to subvert the Kingdom of Denmark while pretending to be a strong ally.
0: We need to take another break here. Let me reintroduce you. We are speaking with Ben Taub. He is a staff writer for The New Yorker. His new article is titled Inside the Ludicrous, Deadly Serious Plan to Take Over Greenland. He'll be back to talk more after this short break. I'm Dave Davies, and this is Fresh Air.

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2: I'm Grace Wan. Tonight on the rebroadcast of Forum at 8 o'clock, cigarettes are cool again, especially with Gen Z. In films, at bars, on street corners, you're likely to see a young person smoking. Researchers tie the trend to Y2K nostalgia, soft nihilism, and a turn away from clean girl wellness culture. Actual youth smoking rates are still at historic lows, but we'll explore how this glamorization complicates the public health conversation around nicotine. That's tonight, right here on KQED.
1: And then in the second hour at 9, Leslie McClurg is the guest host. We're going to hear how

0: the acquisition effort with motives of their own. Taub's article is titled, Inside the Ludicrous, Deadly Serious Plan to Take Over Greenland. So early in the second Trump term, all these conservative influencers get into the act of trying to convince Greenland that it is in their interest to welcome the embrace of the United States, you know, that they're being mistreated by Denmark. What does this feel like? I mean, what is Trump saying about all of this?
1: In terms of what they promised to Greenlanders, it's pretty much uniformly one thing, and it's just money. There's not really any other case that they're making that sticks. You know, when Charlie Kirk was making the case himself after Greenlandic elections last year, he was saying that joining the United States would be nothing but upside for the great people of Greenland, he said. But like Trump, he just focused on money. And these four lines are just verbatim what the case was, and it's saying the same thing over and over again. He said, you will be wealthier, you will be richer, you will have the US dollar, you will have more purchasing power. And it's framed as if, you know, these are four different things because he's coming up with four different reasons, but it's all the same thing. It's that the US has more money and we're going to give it to you. That's the pitch. There's nothing about dignity or self-determination that really holds, or healthcare that makes any more sense. As for Trump's case to the United States, it's, you know, first of all, he's always saying that we need to defend it against all the Russian and Chinese ships that are circling Greenland, trying to take it militarily. That's completely fiction. It is absolutely the case that throughout the entire Cold War and to this day, Russian ballistic nuclear submarines go between Greenland and Iceland and the United Kingdom to get into the North Atlantic. That is an extremely well defended focus of NATO, has been for 80 years. There's all kinds of multi-domain military operations focused on tracking Russian submarines as they go past the east coast of Greenland to get into the North Atlantic. But the Chinese ships are in the Russian part of the Arctic. They're nowhere near Greenland, and the Russian ships are focused on getting into the Atlantic Ocean, not in taking Greenland. The east coast of Greenland, by which they pass anyway, is basically depopulated. There's only 2,300 people on the east coast of Greenland, while 96% of the Greenlandic population lives on the west coast, because the way that the currents flow, you have on the west coast of Greenland, facing Canada and the United States, you have ports that have open water even in the winter. And on the east coast of Greenland, you have water and wind blowing down from the Arctic. And for the 100 kilometers out from the coastline, it's just solid ice. So you can't even approach the Greenlandic mainland, let alone land on it, or let alone have any military utility in sort of taking eastern Greenland, because there's no one there.
0: One of the other things that Trump and others have said is that there are rare earth minerals in Greenland that could be mined and would be a strategic advantage to the United States and a financial advantage for Greenland.
1: Yes, and in some sense that is true, in that there are very likely rare earth deposits in Greenland that have valuable minerals in them. But the challenge economically is that it's not profitable to mine them. The problem is in the cost of logistics and infrastructure. Poor weather and bureaucracy. It's an incredibly remote Arctic environment, and the costs exceed the value of whatever can be pulled from the ground. And the truth is that you don't need to annex the island to do business with them. The Greenlanders have been saying since 2019, when Trump's ambitions first leaked in the Journal, you know, we are not open for annexation, but we are open for business, and they've been open for investment for a very long time, and no one wants to invest in it, frankly. It's just not a profitable investment. That's the challenge. So the mining thing doesn't really add up. The only explanation that has ever come out of Trump's mouth that actually makes sense for his ambitions was when, about 6 months ago, he told the New York Times that he considers it psychologically important to own the territory rather than to merely have military access to it. And he added that, you know, essentially with respect to limits to his global powers, the only thing is his own morality. He said, my own mind, it's the only thing that can stop me.
0: As part of the United States effort to woo support in Greenland, there was a plan to have Usha Vance, the wife of Vice President Vance, visit Nuuk, the capital of Greenland. But that didn't happen. Why not? What happened?
1: Yeah, so this was one of those amazing moments. The White House announced that Usha Vance, the vice president's wife, would attend the dog sled race with one of her sons and visit Nuuk as a tourist. And Trump's phrasing of this was, she's a very nice woman and loves the concept of Greenland, so she is going there. So then a couple of military transport planes from the United States delivered an advanced security

0: team, because, you know, this is the second family of the United States, and the Danes too treated this as an important VIP visit that needed security, so they deployed police to maintain public order and make sure that they would be safe in Nuuk. And for the next several days, American representatives were, as a Danish TV correspondent put it, they were seen walking around, practically knocking on one door after another and asking people if they'd be interested in a visit from the vice president's wife. And everywhere, the response was no thanks. So at that point, the White House canceled Usha's touristic visits completely and instead reframed this as the vice president is going to make sure that we've got a good check on the security situation in Greenland, given all the essentially fictional Russian and Chinese threats happening up there. And so he traveled up to Patufik Space Base on an official visit, where he then berated Denmark, lied about Russia and China attempting a lot of very aggressive incursions into Greenland, and essentially blurted out the truth at one point. He said, "The president said we have to have Greenland," and added, "We can't just ignore the president's desires." So that was sort of the end of that for a while. And from that point forward, it seemed like things were quieting down in terms of influence operations for a while. But it soon became clear in Denmark and Greenland that what was actually happening was it was just kind of a strategic pause while they regrouped and figured out what to do instead.
1: We need to take another break here. Let me reintroduce you. We are speaking with Ben Taub. He is a staff writer for The New Yorker. His new article is titled "Inside the Ludicrous, Deadly Serious Plan to Take Over Greenland." We'll continue our conversation after this short break. This is Fresh Air.

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1: This is Fresh Air, and we're speaking with Ben Taub. He is a staff writer for The New Yorker. He has a new article titled, Inside the Ludicrous, Deadly Serious Plan to Take Over Greenland. So there were these efforts to get people in Greenland to welcome acquisition by the United States, to build support for that. Didn't seem to go very well. And then in January of this year, after the U.S. military action to take out Venezuelan President Nicolas Maduro, Trump's rhetoric about taking over Greenland really kind of ramped up, didn't it?
2: Yes, in the aftermath of the Venezuela raid, it really seemed to the Danes and the Greenlanders that sort of piggybacking off of the success of that raid, he might do something else. And there were a number of indications that Greenland would be the next target. Among them was that a former White House official, Katie Miller, who's also married to Stephen Miller, Trump's Homeland Security advisor, posted online a map of Greenland overlaid with the American flag with a one-word caption. It just said, soon. And then Trump said, we do need Greenland, absolutely. And his acolytes were basically making clear that this was a priority. Stephen Miller himself went on CNN and said, nobody's going to fight the United States militarily over the future of Greenland. By what right does Denmark assert control over Greenland? So at that point, the Danes were really spooked. And they and seven other European nations deployed troops to Greenland. They actually carried live ammunition and explosives, and they prepared to blow up Greenland's runways to slow any possible invasion. The Danes also carried fresh blood packs in case of casualties and were operating under standing orders that were reiterated to them that they should shoot at any invading forces. One thing to be really clear of, though, is that they don't have any concrete evidence of a planned U.S. attack. There was no direct intelligence that this was likely to happen. It was more contextual. And in the aftermath of Venezuela, it seemed like this, as Trump's folks frame it, this extension of the Monroe Doctrine, which was really now looking at as a kind of like conquering strategy all over the Western Hemisphere, was something that would put them in the target sites. And so as far as the Europeans were concerned, and this is as one senior European source who was involved with the planning put it to me, the idea was to raise the cost, as in explicitly, if the United States is going to invade Greenland, they're going to have to kill European troops to do so. And probably the Americans would succeed at taking over Greenland. They have the military capacity to do so. The Europeans didn't doubt that, but they would actually fight, and they would force them to shoot them, and they would force them to kill them. And this was the gamble, that doing so would sort of raise the cost politically as well for Trump and the White House in terms of planning for something like this. It would make it difficult to do the quick and dirty annexation, as a Danish military intelligence officer put it to me. It would make it something that would be potentially very, very complicated and unpalatable in terms of domestic politics, where obviously going to war with Europe is the kind of thing that could escalate to impeachment very quickly in a way that going to war with Iran did not. And so that was the message they intended to send.
1: I mean, this is a remarkable moment. I mean, a NATO ally arming to defend itself from the United States, because Trump had refused to rule out military action to acquire Greenland. How did Trump respond to these military steps by all of these allied European countries?
2: He absolutely understood the message of force. And his response was to announce that every European nation that had deployed troops to Greenland would face new tariffs. At first, 10%. And then he added that if by June 1st, the United States did not reach a deal for what he called the complete and total purchase of Greenland by that date, he said, then they would rise to 25%. Later, Mark Rutte, the Secretary General of NATO, spoke to Trump a few days later at Davos, and he diffused the situation, and Trump rolled back these tariff threats and said that for now, military options were off the table. And things have kind of quieted down since then. But the truth is that the Greenlanders and the Danes, I think, are essentially lucky, as they see it, that the U.S. got tied up in Iran, and are fearing that if things wind down with Iran and this new deal sort of sticks, that he might refocus his attention to Greenland soon enough. But since January, there have been no military threats and things appear to have been quieted down.
1: Now, you do write that even though, you know, this isn't being talked about actively now, there are ongoing influencing operations at the direction of Trump. What exactly are they?
2: Yeah. So in December of last year, Trump announced on Truth Social that he had a new so-called special envoy to Greenland, and that's Jeff Landry, the governor of Louisiana. This appointment came as a surprise to Denmark, Greenland, and the State Department.
1: And the State Department?
2: Yeah, the State Department didn't know either. And so Landry, who of course had never been to Greenland until last month, took it upon himself to sort of refocus and professionalize the influence operations that had gone so spectacularly poorly last year when they were done privately. And so he invited Jorgen Boasen, this solitary Greenlander who supports Trump, to the governor's mansion in Louisiana. And he asked Boasen what really mattered to Greenlanders that they could help with, and Boasen said that the healthcare system in Greenland is a disaster, and as he put it, it's a death sentence to get sick in Greenland. Now, Greenland has universal healthcare, and for serious operations or health problems, Greenlanders are often flown to Denmark for treatment, for free treatment. But it is also the case, of course, that in very, very remote parts of Greenland, there are towns that have no doctors, there are towns where access to care is very difficult, and in order to get proper care, they do have to travel to Nuuk. So it is true that there is a very vulnerable situation for people living in remote parts of the country, but Boasen gave Landry the impression that it was a death sentence to get sick in Greenland. So at that point, Landry talks to Trump, and they decide to deploy a U.S. naval hospital ship to Greenland to pick up the slack. And Trump takes to Truth Social to announce that it's on its way. And he posts an illustration of the U.S. naval ship, the Mercy. Of course, it wasn't on the way. The Mercy was in dry dock in Alabama. So too was the other U.S. Navy hospital ship. Both were undergoing repairs. No ship was on the way.
1: And we should note that Danish officials responded strongly to the notion that, you know, getting sick in Greenland was a death sentence, right? I mean, they said, there is a healthcare system.
2: The Prime Minister of Greenland himself said, look, we have a public healthcare system where treatment is free for citizens. And he added, please talk to us instead of just making more or less random statements on social media.
1: Mm. So again, we're talking about the governor of Louisiana, the sitting governor of Louisiana is Trump's special envoy to Greenland, Jeff Landry. One of the other things you write about is that he traveled to Greenland uninvited to attend a business conference with the instruction of just trying to, what, make some friends?
2: Yeah, upon landing, he said that his instructions from Trump were to go over there and make a bunch of friends, as many friends as he can. So he also brought with him a doctor who claimed to have come to assess the medical needs of the Greenlanders, but the Greenlandic health ministry had no idea that he was coming, and there had been no coordination, so they were obviously very upset about that. And the health ministry even put out a statement to the effect of, essentially, you know, this isn't a population for you to come experiment on and view as subjects for your research. Of course, you know, the business conference was a real opportunity for the Americans, if they wanted to show real investment interest in Greenlandic businesses. But instead, Landry's visit essentially took all the oxygen out of the event. A lot of journalists flew in just to basically try to figure out what on earth Landry was doing there. Since he was not officially part of the conference, he had merely sort of bought a ticket to show up in the audience. He then sat in for about 30 minutes before walking out and then going around trying to talk to young Greenlandic children, offering them chocolate chip cookies. He said, if you come to Louisiana and you come to the governor's mansion, all the chocolate chip cookies you could eat. So then in another sort of bizarre encounter that was captured on film, a Greenlandic boy apparently asked if Landry was famous. And Landry's wife said, I don't know if he's famous, but he's the governor of Louisiana. At which point Landry said to him, do you want to take a picture? And the boy just shook his head and said, no. So that's pretty much how the visit went. This was against the backdrop of a very important event, though, whose significance can't be understated. The day after Landry left Greenland, the United States opened a very, very large consulate in Nuuk. It's 30,000 square feet. And up until recently, you know, the U.S. had no diplomatic presence in Greenland since 1953, when they shut down their last consulate, but they reopened it during the pandemic in 2020. And at the time, it was operating up until very recently out of a small red cabin that had, I think, two or three employees total. Now, they were renting this 30,000 square foot office space in the center of Nuuk, and the day after Landry left, they opened it as the official new U.S. consulate. This is a huge facility in one of the biggest buildings in the capital of Greenland, and therefore the entire country. It's about 150 meters from the parliament, and it's now regarded as something that people fear as a kind of annexation headquarters, because the facility does not make sense except in the context of something that looks like a takeover.
1: We need to take another break here. Let me reintroduce you. We are speaking with Ben Taub. He is a staff writer for The New Yorker. His new article is titled Inside the Ludicrous, Deadly Serious Plan to Take Over Greenland. We'll continue our conversation after this short break. This is Fresh Air.

0: This is Fresh Air, and we're speaking with Ben Taub. He is a staff writer for The New Yorker. He has a new article titled, Inside the Ludicrous, Deadly Serious Plan to Take Over Greenland. You know, you've made several reporting trips to Greenland. You spent a lot of time there doing reporting on things other than this acquisition effort. But what's your sense of, from looking at the media there, the public debate, the online discourse, of how the threat of an American invasion translates into what they might experience, what their own perceptions of this are?
1: Yeah, it has taken a tremendous toll in Greenland. You know, there's sort of shocking figures of the mental health toll that it's taken just in the past year. A recent health survey by the Center for Public Health in Greenland noted a more than fourfold increase in the past year alone in the percentage of Greenlanders who show symptoms of psychological distress. 82% of respondents said that Trump's annexation rhetoric negatively affects their everyday lives, and 1 in 4 said that they have difficulty sleeping. There's also Greenlanders who have left the country out of fear of an invasion and moved to Denmark for safety reasons. I mean, it just is the case that as Americans, we are represented by a government that has a very, very powerful military and is a superpower. It's as Stephen Walt put it in an essay for Foreign Affairs earlier this year, we have become a predatory hegemon. And the people on the receiving end of this are a small indigenous population in a country that has received very little attention in recent decades, and in fact, throughout all of history. And now suddenly they're thrust into the spotlight in the most unpleasant, most hostile possible way. And at the end of the day, it's the people who are representing us who are doing this to them.
0: In some ways, it sort of seems like such an abstract and kind of an idea. I mean,
1: yeah.
0: Abstract, and as the title of your story says, ludicrous idea.
1: I mean, yeah.
0: You might think that people might laugh it off, but it sounds like people are not.
1: No.
0: How do they talk about this?
1: A lot of Greenlanders are just completely exhausted. I mean, I think that Trump's initial sort of interest in Greenland was in some ways regarded at first as a kind of opportunity. This was a way of potentially luring greater investment from the outside world, not just America, but from Europe, frankly, from Denmark. By, you know, some Greenlandic politicians saw the U.S. interest as a kind of cudgel, a piece of leverage to use against Denmark in their own domestic negotiations for greater control over their destiny. And now it's kind of morphed into something where people are just completely exhausted and worn down. They don't trust the United States. That trust cannot be rebuilt. It's something you can only break once, and it is broken. At the same time, there is this kind of resilience in the society to influence operations, partly because they have such a unique language and such a small population. So everyone really does know everyone else. And so there is a kind of domestic resilience in that everyone can instantly identify what's going on around them. But it's sad because there's also a great suspicion now and a great deal of alertness that, you know, they can't just regard American businessmen coming to invest in their businesses as pure interest in their future or in a joint venture. They have to be on their guard and be suspicious in ways that are actually unhealthy, unhelpful, and might actually divert legitimate business interest in their country for mining or minerals or other activities altogether.
0: And I wonder if the United States' willingness to engage in military action, like, you know, deposing Maduro in Venezuela and, you know, attacking these ships that are regarded as drug runners, but which are, you know, subject to attack without any warning, if that kind of sends a message that there may be a reckless use of this enormous power.
1: Yeah. If there's one consolation that people can take from that, it was articulated to me quite well, I think, by a man named Jakob Karsbo, who was a Danish former senior military intelligence officer who worked alongside the United States in Afghanistan and Iraq for 15 years. And he was saying the absurdity of that scenario, a full-scale invasion of Greenland, is in some ways kind of reassuring because he thinks that the rank and file of the U.S. military, the generals, the intelligence officials are still very closely integrated with European allies. There's daily operations and work together, and they are close allies, even as the politics are what they are. And his sort of solace that he takes in this scenario is that it's so absurd that it would definitely get leaked if there was a sort of plan for an amphibious assault. An amphibious assault would take time. You have to get ships in the vicinity of Nuuk to pull that off. And so by that point, you know, this is the kind of thing that would be all over the New York Times and the press in the United States, and forcing congressional hearings if this was really something that was on the table. And so what he's more concerned about is this kind of quick and dirty takeover, the 2 a.m. version, as he put it, where a couple of planes with a flight plan that says Patufik Space Base suddenly just veer towards Nuuk. And then you have a couple hundred special forces officers who just land and take over the Capitol, the airport, the parliament, and so on. But that's the kind of scenario that really can be deterred with the small European force that they deployed in January. You blow up the runways, you have troops who will fight back, and suddenly it's a politically unviable thing, and it's the kind of thing where you can be deterred. And so as long as the Europeans essentially continue to show that they will fight for Greenland, as they showed in January, I think that, you know, there might be a lot of continued interest, rhetoric, aggression, influence operations, and every manner of sort of denigrating remarks towards Greenland and Denmark and Europe for the remainder of the term and possibly beyond. But I think that the message was sent that Europe will fight for this and there will be casualties on both sides. And the question is that something that can Trump or any president for that matter could survive domestically?
0: Well, Ben Taub, thank you so much for speaking with us.
1: Thank you so much for having me on, Dave.
0: Ben Taub is a staff writer for The New Yorker. His new article is titled Inside the Ludicrous, Deadly Serious Plan to Take Over Greenland. On tomorrow's show, we hear from comedian Ali Sadiq. He served 6 years in a Texas prison and turned his life into some of the most watched storytelling and comedy. He has a new special out in time for Father's Day called My Father, about a man who wasn't always there, but who Sadiq wanted to be like anyway. I hope you can join us. To keep up with what's on the show and get highlights of our interviews, follow us on Instagram at NPR Fresh Air.

Fresh Air's executive producer is Sam Brigger. Our technical director and engineer is Audrey Bentham. Our interviews and reviews are produced and edited by Phyllis Myers, Anne-Marie Baldonado, Lauren Krenzel, Teresa Madden, Monique Nazareth, Thea Challoner, Susan Yakundi, Anna Bauman, and Nico Gonzalez-Whistler. Our digital media producer is Molly C. V. Nesper. Roberta Shorrock directs the show. For Terry Gross and Tanya Mosley, I'm Dave Davies.

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1: Forum with guest host Grace Dwan is coming up next. We're going to listen back to this morning's show about smoking. Are cigarettes cool again? We're going to find out on Forum after your traffic update, starting with an accident in Pinole. Good evening, Al Rogers.
2: Good evening, Michelle. They are checking on this accident. Eastbound 80 reported after Pinole Valley Road. No lane details just yet as CHP heads out to have a look. And in Martinez, they're still cleaning up following an earlier vehicle fire. Eastbound Highway 4 before Alhambra, you'll find the right lane still closed down. Al Rogers for KQED.
1: 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Coming up tonight at 10 o'clock on Kelly Corrigan Wonders, what makes a good life? That and other important questions are at the center of Kelly Corrigan's first book club pick. The book is Life Worth Living, A Guide to What Matters Most. Claire Danes and Kate Bowler join the program to discuss the book and to discuss life's most important questions. That's on Kelly Corrigan Wonders coming up tonight at 10. I'm Michelle Hennigan, and you're listening to KQED 88.5 San Francisco and KQEI 89.3 North Highland, Sacramento. It's 8 o'clock.

From KQED in San Francisco, I'm Grace Wan, in for Alexis Madrigal. After decades of anti-smoking messaging, cigarettes are cool again, especially with Gen Z. In films, at bars, on street corners, you're likely to see a young person smoking. Researchers tie the trends to 90s nostalgia, a sense of nihilism, and a desire to be social. Actual youth smoking rates are still at historic lows, but we'll explore how this glamorization complicates the public health conversation around nicotine. That's all coming up next, right after this news.

0: Live from NPR News, I'm Giles Snyder. President Trump says everyone he met at the G7 in France, quote, loves the deal he's agreed to with Iran. For his part, French President Emmanuel Macron says it does not resolve everything, but it is key for the global economy. As NPR's Michelle Kalaman reports.
1: President Trump has faced a lot of criticism from Iran hawks for signing a deal that focuses on the Strait of Hormuz and starts a 60-day clock to negotiate over Iran's nuclear program, which was the initial reason for launching the war. But Trump says only, quote, stupid people want him to continue dropping bombs.
2: Then it's a memorandum of understanding. If it doesn't get done in 60 days, that's all right. We go back to bombing. You know, I don't want to do that because it's so good.
1: He says the U.S. won't give Iran any money under the deal, but the agreement does pave the way for sanctions relief and investments from the region. Michelle Kellerman, NPR News, the State Department.
0: Back in Washington, D.C., new Federal Reserve Chairman Kevin Warsh pledged to get inflation under control.
3: Persistently high prices are a burden for the American people. But the recent past need not be prologue. I am pleased to report that members of the FOMC are unambiguous and unanimous. This committee will deliver price stability.
0: The Fed held its benchmark interest rate steady, but stocks tumbled today after policymakers signaled they may have to raise interest rates by the end of this year. The S&P 500 slumped 1.2%. The Dow gave back morning gains to finish with a drop of 1%. And the NASDAQ composite closed down 1.3%. Meanwhile, stocks are steady in Asia, with Japan's benchmark Nikkei share average rallying to another record high above the 71,000 mark for the first time. On to Tropical Storm Arthur, brewing off the Gulf Coast and dousing Texas and Louisiana. NPR's Debbie Elliott reports on the first named storm of the Atlantic hurricane season.
4: Tropical storm warnings are posted from High Island, Texas to Morgan City, Louisiana. Forecasters with the National Hurricane Center say Arthur will bring tropical storm force winds near 40 miles an hour, along with heavy rainfall and coastal flooding to Texas and Louisiana. Flash flooding is also possible as the storm moves eastward into Mississippi, Alabama, Georgia, and the Florida Panhandle. The city of New Orleans is distributing sandbags for residents to brace for flooding. Gusty winds from Arthur have caused scattered power outages in and around Galveston, Texas, and the storm's also churning up rough surf, prompting marine warnings in the Gulf. Debbie Elliott, NPR News.
0: And you're listening to NPR News. Investigators were on the scene today in South Texas, where a business jet carrying six people crashed on a Texas highway. One person on board was killed, and officials in Laredo credited bystanders for helping rescue the others. Officials say the plane went down after its crew radioed a local airport seeking to make an emergency landing. The Federal Aviation Administration and the National Transportation Safety Board are investigating. Former President Barack Obama and former First Lady Michelle Obama will preside over the dedication tomorrow of the Obama Presidential Center on Chicago's South Side. Here's NPR's Don Gagne.
5: It's traditional for former presidents to create a library to house records and documents from their presidency and to highlight their time in the White House. The Obama Center is different. First off, it's not a presidential library, the logic being that records from the Obama era were digital and are accessible online. There's a museum, but the center also features a branch of the Chicago Public Library. There's ample park space, even a regulation NBA-sized basketball court. Guests at the dedication ceremony will include former presidents Bill Clinton, George W. Bush, and Joe Biden. Not invited, President Donald Trump, who's known to regularly insult and demean Obama in speeches and to the press. Don Gagne, NPR News, Chicago.
0: Former President Obama's Presidential Center in Chicago will open to the public on Friday. I'm Giles Snyder. This is NPR News.
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7: 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The San Francisco Bay shoreline will be mostly cloudy tonight. Expect some patchy fog inland. Lows will be in the 50s. Thursday will be sunny after morning clouds and fog. And highs tomorrow will be between 64 at Ocean Beach and 80 in Concord. 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
8: Welcome to Forum. I'm Grace Wan, in for Alexis Madrigal. Smoking is creeping back into the zeitgeist. On film, TV, and social media, folks are casually lighting up as if they have never seen a Surgeon General warning. There's Dakota Johnson taking a drag in the film Materialists. There's the girls of girls maniacally lighting up. And in that Hulu series Love Story, which tells the tale of JFK Jr. and Carolyn Bessette, whether any of that is based on truth, one thing resonated. People smoked a lot in the 90s. In fact, half of all films released last year included scenes featuring smoking, a 10% increase compared to 2023, according to researchers. And it's not just in media, it's real life too. As the social media account Sigfluencers documents, people, particularly young people, like to smoke. While the rates of smoking among young people are at historic lows, there seems to be a shift in the acceptability of smoking a cigarette. To talk about this rise in cigarettes popularity, we're joined by Kevin Truong. He's business editor at the San Francisco Standard, and he co-wrote the piece, They Know It Kills You, Gen Z is Smoking Cigarettes Anyway. Welcome to Forum, Kevin.
9: Thank you so much for having me.
8: We also have Deacon Penner. He's a journalist who wrote a piece for The Ankler called Cigarettes Get a Sequel, Hollywood's Cool Habit is Back. Welcome to Forum, Deacon.
10: Thank you. Hi, good morning.
8: And we also have Dr. Pamela Ling. She's a professor of medicine at UCSF. She's the director of the UCSF Center for Tobacco Control Research and Education. She studies the tobacco industry marketing strategies that target young adults, women, and other high-risk populations. Welcome to Forum, Dr. Ling.
11: Hi, thanks for having me.
8: Kevin, let's start with you. I mean, for your piece, you and your colleague, Lauren Saria, ventured out into the, quote, tobacco-scented night to see what was up. What did you find?
9: We spent a lot of time out on sidewalks and bar patios for over the course of that night. And what we were trying to really get at is understand how much knowledge these generation Gen Z have of maybe some of the public health impacts and their own personal health impacts of smoking, as well as what is driving them to smoke. And what we found is that there's a kind of sense of just general youth invulnerability that I think a lot of us had maybe in our 20s. But there's also a sense of, we called it in the article, sort of soft nihilism. So a lot of people made the argument that, you know, the world is kind of collapsing around them. So why not light up a cigarette?
8: That seemed to be the least of all our problems, right?
9: Exactly.
8: What they said. One of the people you spoke to said, and the quote is, indie sleaze is back. What does that mean?
9: It's so funny that I'm on KQED right now explaining indie sleaze. But indie sleaze is kind of an aesthetic of the 2000s. It wasn't really called that back then, but it's exemplified by bands like The Strokes. Kind of a little bit punk, a little bit gross out, trashy. Kesha is kind of another example of that aesthetic. And so when I talked to a lot of the people, they wanted this almost to return to that aesthetic, and cigarettes and messy hair is kind of a part of that, I think, as well.
8: A little Charlie XCX Brat summer, is that
9: Exactly. Yeah.
8: I mean, people you spoke to might have been aware of the health risks, but there was a lot, as you just said, of, I'm not going to worry about something that's going to kill me 20 years from now. I mean, is that the soft nihilism that you're talking about?
9: Yeah, I would say it's also a kind of a rationalization where a lot of the people who were cigarette smokers kind of disparaged those who smoked vapes. That one person told me in kind of a joking manner, you know, cigarettes are vintage vapes. And the person was also wearing a lot of vintage clothes. So I guess it was part of the idea. And then they also had some kind of dubious, I would say, scientific theories. So one young woman who's around 22 is saying, you know, cigarettes better than drinking because I only smoke in moderation. So, you know, versus I will have a couple of drinks.
8: Right.
9: Although we should say, you know, smoking in any volume is dangerous to your health.
8: Yes, that's what Dr. Pamela Ling is here for, to tell us. But Deacon Penner, you're based in L.A., and smoking seems to be a feature of a Hollywood party. And as you note in your article, where there's smoke, there's smoking. So what's the attitude that you found in certain circles of Los Angeles? I mean, don't want to create too broad a brush, but within Hollywood, how are people approaching smoking?
10: They look at it as a way to connect. I think there's a big social aspect to smoking and going out to bars right now. I think a lot of these young, you know, people in their early 20s missed out on a lot of time with people because of the COVID pandemic. So it is a nice way to go out and, you know, to bum a cigarette and start up a conversation. It's a nice way to connect. It's how they see it.
8: Yeah, I mean, asking a person for a light feels like a safe way to meet someone new.
10: Exactly. I think there is that aspect of invulnerability though as well. A lot of the people I spoke to, I also went out to bars and talked to people on the street outside bars and even inside one bar that has an exemption where you could smoke on their patio in LA, which is rare. But a lot of the younger people I spoke to said that they, you know, they're just going to keep it to social smoking, which I think is like, you know, a bit of denialism about how addictive nicotine can be.
8: You know, it used to be that smoking was so, people didn't do it. It was not socially acceptable. And there seems to be a tension in your article. Some people were like, please don't use my first name. I want to tell you about my smoking habit, but please don't tell me who, don't identify me. And in Kevin, in your article, people were like, I don't care. I don't care who knows who I smoke. So Deacon, did you find that in LA, most people didn't want to be in print talking about their smoking habits?
10: You know, there's probably a couple of people I could have pushed a little bit that maybe would have given me their name. But there was, you know, a couple of people said, oh, I work at this talent agency or I work at this, you know, animation studio. And because of that, I don't want to have my name out there. Mm-hmm. You know, I think there's, you know, there's when you work at a high profile company, you probably have to get, you know, be OK to talk to a journalist, I would think. Yeah.
8: Well, let's talk about this, which is the way smoking is being depicted in film, TV, you know, and how Hollywood is approaching it. I mean, I mentioned things like Love Story, which takes place in the 90s. There's a lot of smoking in that. Have you noticed or have people talked about how smoking is depicted in media? And has there been any shifts?
10: There have been a lot of shifts. A lot of people talk to me about, you know, how glamorous they thought that, you know, Carolyn Bessette was smoking in Love Story. There's also, I was shocked to see, you know, cigarettes being used as just, you know, kind of signifiers of cool in magazine and fashion shoots, in Interview Magazine, for instance, or I think it was what Kylie Jenner on the cover of Vanity Fair, sort of boldly sitting with it, you know, lighting up right on the cover of the magazine. That was like a shockwave to me to see that land a couple weeks back or a couple months back.
8: And what's the idea behind it? Is it to shock people? Is it to document a current trend?
10: I think so. I think there's a bit of a rebellious, you know, side to this all of, you know, we don't want to be told what to do. So we're gonna light up. But I did go out to a couple of people that I spoke with and call them back, you know, about the rebellious and the nihilistic side of it. And a couple of these people in their 20s like pushed back and said, we don't really feel like it's that, at least in LA. You know, again, they said, you know, the social aspect is what's the most important for them and looking cool.
8: Yeah. Well, I mean, of course, looking cool. But, you know, cigarettes are not cheap. I mean, I looked and a pack of cigarettes is about $20 in San Francisco. And Kevin, it's so funny to me that it's still OK to walk up to somebody and say, can I bum a cigarette? But you would never ask somebody, hey, can I have a dollar? Which is what a single cigarette can cost.
9: I mean, you mentioned a little bit about the kind of ritual of asking somebody for a light. And it was something that I observed. It was that way of striking conversation that has existed throughout the decades still existed. And, you know, we wouldn't ask somebody for a dollar, but you would ask maybe a penny for your thoughts, and maybe a cigarette for your thoughts in that sort of way. And that's what a lot of people kind of promoted to me, this idea of it being a social experience. Like you can take out a pack or your friends will have a pack, and then you'll actually make an entirely new group of friends throughout the course of the night.
8: Well, and Deacon, one thing which surprised me, maybe it shouldn't have, is the idea that some people in Hollywood who promote health and wellness, it's part of their brand, like Gwyneth Paltrow. She is famous for this, embracing wellness, but is also not afraid to light up. And you mentioned a launch party for one of her brands. What were they giving out there?
10: Yeah, they had cigarettes on trays at a launch party for I think it's her fashion brand Gwyn. There was also a fashion brand called Doan that co-sponsored a benefit for Planned Parenthood in Hollywood, and they had cigarettes on trays. And
11: naturally,
10: right, all makes sense, right?
11: Yeah, it seems like the cigarette box and the trays of cigarettes is the new party favor.
10: Yeah, there was another brand called Kate, K-H-A-I-T-E, and they had like branded like Kate cigarettes at a party in like a Marlboro looking box. Yeah, as like a fun party favor.
11: Kevin, how much is like nostalgia playing into this idea of smoking is cool?
9: I think that's a big part of it. And you mentioned Love Story and this sort of glamorization of the 90s. And even going back to something like a Mad Men, which is basically half smoking cigarettes across the entire course of that series. And when I talked to a lot of the Gen Z smokers out on the streets of San Francisco, they mentioned that nostalgia for something that they never experienced, which was kind of interesting. But they wanted to go back to something that was, you know, in their eyes, pre-COVID, which was a really traumatic moment for their generation, and also pre-cell phones. You know, one of the people I spoke to talked about her and her friends doing this thing they called going 90s, and this is going to be frightening to a lot of people who are from the 90s, but they would leave their cell phones at home, take a pack of cigarettes out, and have a night on the town. And so there is something about going back to the before times of social media, where they're sort of inundated by some of these messages, and going back to kind of a more of a in-person social experience.
11: Yeah, I mean, Deegan, you also found somebody who analogized it to having vinyl records, like going analog.
10: Yeah. Exactly. He said it was like, yeah, analog, and it's like having vinyl. And then one of his friends said that she looked at vapes as like smoking a machine. That was like a digital thing that nobody wanted.
11: Yeah, everyone.
10: I think she said, oh, we'll go back to the real thing, to cigarettes. Yeah.
11: Well, we're talking about cigarette smoking. Cigarettes are back in some form or fashion. And we're talking about why young people are picking up smoking again, in spite of all the messaging about how bad cigarettes are for you. And after the break, we'll bring in Dr. Pamela Ling, who will tell us why smoking and this messaging is complicated with the public messaging around smoking. We're joined by Kevin Truong, business editor of the San Francisco Standard, Deegan Penner, a journalist, and Dr. Pam Ling, professor of medicine at UCSF. And we want to hear from you. Are you seeing an uptick of smoking in young people? 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I'm Grace Wan, in for Alexis Madrigal. 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
12: I'm Leslie McClurg. 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
7: I'm Michelle Hennigan, and you're listening to the rebroadcast of this morning's Forum. So the producers are not here to take your phone calls tonight. It's 20 minutes past 8 o'clock, and this is KQED News.
11: Welcome back to Forum. I'm Grace Wan, in for Alexis Madrigal. We're talking about cigarettes, which are gaining in popularity, and we're talking about why young people are picking up smoking. And in spite of all the messaging about how bad cigarettes are for you, we're joined by Deegan Penner, a journalist who wrote the story Cigarettes Get a Sequel, Hollywood's Cool Habit is Back in The Ankler. We've got Kevin Truong, business editor at the San Francisco Standard, who wrote a piece called They Know It Kills You, But Gen Z is Smoking Cigarettes Anyway. And we've got Dr. Pamela Ling. She's a professor of medicine at UCSF, and she's the director of the UCSF Center for Tobacco Control Research and Education. And we're hearing from you. Are you seeing an uptick in smoking among young people? Are you a smoker yourself, or have you recently picked up smoking? Tell us why, and how does smoking make you feel? What are the ways you try to keep your smoking in check? You can give us a call now at 866-733-6786. That's 866-733-6786. You can email your comments and questions to forum@kqed.org or find us on social media, Blue Sky, Instagram. We're at KQED Forum, or you can join our Discord community. So, Pam Ling, I wanted to come to you. I mean, as a doctor and a scientist who has studied tobacco messaging for 25 years, does this rise in popularity feel familiar when it comes to smoking cigarettes?
13: The rise in popularity feels very familiar. I think the kind of messaging that you just were discussing about how young people feel nostalgia, how young people feel that smoking helps you connect socially, and how it's not that big a deal compared to other problems, those are like the dream tobacco industry marketing playbook come to life again. Tobacco companies have worked for decades to try to get those ideas into popular culture. And I think that, you know, tobacco industry executives would be, you know, if this was all one marketing campaign, they would be winning awards for how well it's working.
11: Well, is it a concentrated campaign that's happening out there from based on your research, or is this a cultural reaction, or is it both?
13: I think certainly there are forces. There are folks who still know how to get cigarettes or nicotine use into popular culture. And tobacco companies have been working to normalize the use of nicotine since the late 1980s, when the Surgeon General's report came out and said nicotine is addictive, nicotine is why people smoke cigarettes, and nicotine addiction is just as bad as heroin addiction or cocaine addiction. It's very similar to other drugs. Around that time, the tobacco company started a kind of combination of scientific work and PR campaign to try to normalize nicotine use, say it's not a big deal. They tried to fund research saying that maybe nicotine is good for your brain. And those kinds of messages have been deliberately placed in popular media, especially.
11: Yeah. I mean, much of what we're talking about with Kevin and Deegan, it's anecdotal. They've gone out to bars and restaurants to see what people are doing. Do we have any new data about the popularity of cigarette smoking among Gen Z kids?
13: Yeah, I think we're a little bit hampered because, you know, in the past year, a lot of public health programs have been cut by the government. So a lot of our surveillance systems are actually not up to snuff right now. And we look at the data and we don't see actually a big rise in cigarette smoking. It is still at historic lows. However, sometimes what you see on the ground in terms of bars or what you see in social media is often what those anecdotes are often what can precede a bigger trend that we'll later see in the data. But it can sometimes take us a year or two for national data to catch up.
11: Yeah. I mean, Kevin, one thing that you noticed, I think you noticed, is that people were justifying their smoking by saying, well, I don't smoke a carton a day. I'm only smoking one or two, and it's just when I'm social. What were some of the habits that you noticed among people?
9: I mean, habits, I mean, I think the idea of just having a pack of cigarettes and taking it out whenever you go out, I think people have been picked some of that up. And, you know, even among some of the smokers who disparaged vaping, they also admitted that they vaped as well. So they were getting nicotine through multiple channels, and that goes along with Zyn pouches as well. So there were some people who would take out the Zyn pouch, have a drink, and then smoke a cigarette. So it has become a little bit more socially acceptable in all these different ways to intake nicotine.
11: Well, Chris in Oakland writes, I recall smoking down in the late 90s as Gen Xers and boomers got older, but then seeing a jump as us millennials started to come of age in the 2000s. Is this a generational cycle, or are these swings a new phenomenon? Pam?
13: Yeah. I mean, I think we were talking about how this generation, right, Gen Z, those of us who are a little bit older still remember, you know, really powerful advertising, anti-smoking advertising from the 90s where, you know, we had Debbie smoking through the stoma in her neck. We had the Tips from Former Smokers campaign by CDC. And and the Truth Campaign, right, which held tobacco companies accountable for lying to the public. The Think Gen Z, all those ads ran before they were even born, right? So you do think you have a generation here that just hasn't seen the really powerful anti-smoking advertising.
11: Well, we have that clip, and this is Debbie Austin. It's a famous PSA from the California Anti-Tobacco campaign. Let's hear it.
14: I had my first cigarette when I was 13. When I found out how bad it was, I tried to quit. But I couldn't. They say nicotine isn't addictive. How can they say that?
11: So, Pam, in that clip, you can hear there's a pause and a breath. I mean, as you noted, Debbie is smoking a cigarette, but how is she smoking the cigarette again?
13: Right. She's smoking through a stoma in her throat.
11: Yeah, so that's like a hole in her throat. Kevin, you've talked about this. You mentioned this in your article, like it was seared in your brain as a young 90s kid. Tell us about your reaction to that when you first saw that when you were young.
9: I mean, when I was young, that I had... Like a lot of people in my generation had family that smoked, and that struck me, really, in the middle of watching, you know, Saturday morning cartoons to have something like that. And it is still a reference point when I was talking to people of my generation that continually kept coming up. But when I was talking to younger kids, the Gen Z out there, they had no frame of reference for that. And it, you know, when I see kind of modern anti-smoking or anti-nicotine campaigns today, they're so easy to scroll past because they come in a social media form that is sort of brief, vertical video, and oftentimes equated to maybe the next, after you scroll past an anti-smoking ad, you see somebody looking cool smoking in that exact same feed. So,
11: well, let's go to the phones. Posey in San Francisco, welcome to Forum.
15: Hi, thank you so much. I love Forum. The guy who just spoke may have answered part of my question. I was going to say, did these people know anyone or have any idea of dying from lung cancer? And then another thing I was going to comment on is, they used to say back in the day, denial ain't only a river in Egypt. We have a family friend. She has been a chain smoker. Her daughter smoked. There's a baby in the house. And they're really health conscious. And obviously they get defensive when you bring it up, but... it's just, it's bizarre, and it's very, very strange. I have a friend who's a wonderful singer. She says she really values her throat, so she would never sing, but she vapes.
11: Yeah.
15: So I just think denial is a huge thing. Anyway, thank you so, so much.
11: Oh, thank you, Posey, for those comments and reflections. Hey, Pam, you've talked about this, like how the messaging around smoking is so powerful that it would have us pick up something that we know is deadly. We know that cigarettes are bad for us, and it's our rational brain knows this. But emotionally, we're like, what's one cigarette going to do? Tell us a little bit how that messaging is so into our brains and has become so powerful.
13: Yeah, I think I first got interested in studying tobacco marketing because I wanted to know how do tobacco companies convince young people to do a behavior that they know is going to kill them, right? Mm-hmm. Cigarettes are the most deadly consumer product ever produced. And the marketing has really been perfected on how you get people to kind of turn off the logical part of your brain. And a lot of times emotional appeals or social appeals. And there's also a lot of kind of distractions. So cigarettes themselves are designed so that they're addictive, but they don't feel so bad. So light cigarettes, mild cigarettes, menthol and cigarettes, all of those things are designed to not feel so bad when you smoke them. And that kind of bodily reassurance is another thing that people kind of use as a heuristic to say, this can't be hurting me that much because it doesn't feel that bad. And people may not be aware that the cigarettes are actually designed to reassure you, to encourage you to keep using them.
11: I mean, Deegan, you note in your piece that people, when they're passing out cigarettes at parties, they're these really slim, skinny cigarettes. What's the appeal to those?
10: Yeah, I think I would agree there that they're sort of seen as you know, maybe less lethal or something. And it's like it's just a little tiny skinny cigarette, so it maybe it won't hurt me or can't hurt me.
11: Mm-hmm. Is that true, Pam? Is like a skinny cigarette better than a regular size cigarette?
13: This has been studied for a long time.

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1: Reynolds Tobacco Company. Okay. And so the whole Santa Fe Natural Tobacco Company thing is also a deception. Mm. And those cigarettes, they will often say, you know, they're natural, they're just made of tobacco and water, they're organic. All of that stuff is really just very clever marketing. People will pay more for American Spirit cigarettes because they think they're better quality or that they're somehow safer. And again, they're just being hoodwinked. Mm.
2: Kevin, you mentioned in the article that some of the people that you spoke to are turned away from vaping because it wasn't social. Is the messaging that people have around vaping, I mean, we've been talking about it a lot in recent years, do they understand that it's better, worse for you? What do they think about it?
3: I think a lot of the people that I spoke to thought that vaping was worse because oftentimes people are doing it around the clock. You know, you see people, even sometimes at work that are just, vaping, just constantly, whereas they almost talked about cigarettes as like going out and taking a deep breath and, you know, a little bit about what Pam said about, American Spirits. When I asked everyone their favorite or their preferred brand, a lot of them did choose American Spirits for exactly those reasons that were listed in the kind of marketing campaign around it as something that's like natural and pure. And I think that is part of the appeal of the cigarette smoke in contrast to vaping, which I think the other guest said is like smoking a machine or smoking a computer or something that I heard a lot. And, you know, they were like, I don't know what's in that, although they also don't really know what's in the cigarettes either. But at least you can kind of see it, I guess, is more of the logic there.
2: Well, Pam, there was a hope with e-cigarettes that e-cigarettes would lead people or wean people off smoking. And this idea that maybe it's the smoke from the cigarette that's bad for you. So let's break it down. I mean, when it comes to smoking, is it the smoke? Is it the tar? Is it the nicotine? What about smoking is so bad?
1: Yeah, the people who promote e-cigarettes, you know, like to say that people, you know, smoke for the nicotine and die from the tar. And they try to say e-cigarettes are better because they don't have the tar. You're not lighting something on fire. However, that was a concept that was first put out there in like the mid-1970s, even way before this 1990 thing. And you know, what we know now, there are thousands of papers written about e-cigarettes, is that e-cigarettes have their own toxicity. And for many health outcomes, they're indistinguishable from smoking cigarettes. There are differences in the amounts of chemicals or differences in the amounts of carcinogens that you're exposed to between cigarettes and e-cigarettes. And in some controlled clinical trials, e-cigarettes can support people in quitting smoking. But the vast majority of people who are using e-cigarettes now, especially young people, really haven't smoked cigarettes. Mm-hmm. And so this whole idea and hope about e-cigarettes being an alternative to smoking has turned into more what Kevin described, which is people are smoking sometimes, they're vaping sometimes, they're putting in a pouch sometimes. Mm-hmm. And so that pattern of poly-nicotine use has really become much more popular. And that's a problem. You know, I say people smoke. They may not smoke for the nicotine, but they suffer from the nicotine.
2: Well, tell us, for people who don't know, and I was less familiar with the nicotine pouch, tell us what that is, how does it work, and, I mean, is it like smoking? It's not like chewing tobacco. It's a bit different.
1: Well, the nicotine pouch is probably closest to something like chewing tobacco. Mm-hmm. So a long time ago, they started putting chewing tobacco in pouches because otherwise you would have leaves floating around your mouth, and that's kind of disgusting. So they put chewing tobacco in porous pouches that you stick between your lip and gum, but chewing tobacco, you usually have to spit. And then nicotine pouches, instead of tobacco leaf inside, they're a porous pouch that has some cellulose filler, probably with a lot of microplastics, and nicotine. And those pouches you usually put between your upper lip and gum, and you absorb the nicotine through the surface of your mouth. So those you're not lighting anything on fire. Mm-hmm. So the exposure to smoke is something you don't have with nicotine pouches. Mm-hmm. But as Kevin mentioned, you know, because you can stick a pouch in and you typically don't have to spit with those pouches, you can kind of leave that.

0: in all day long. I've heard of young people sleeping with the pouch in their mouth, you know, and and they're relatively new products. So these are products that we don't have a lot of data on. We're just, you know, we're trying to catch up to the rapidly evolving market.
1: We don't have a lot of data on them, but are they bad for you? I mean, are they bad for you in the same way that a cigarette is, or is it a different kind of bad?
0: I would say we do have data that nicotine pouch use is increasing because sales are increasing. I think from the health effects, nicotine pouches don't expose you to combustion products. So they're not bad in the same way that cigarettes are from a health standpoint. I think we also know that the nicotine, no matter how you get the nicotine, that is very addictive. And I think the pouches, because you can use them basically any time, and as Kevin mentioned, people who smoke cigarettes, especially in California now, there are many places where you can't use cigarettes. And there are also many places where you can't vape, but you can use pouches. So I think in terms of facilitating nicotine addiction, especially combining cigarettes, pouches, and vaping, really facilitates nicotine addiction.
1: Well, Steve on Discord writes, having watched someone I love die because of their tobacco addiction, I'm worried. The problem isn't just smoking for a few years while they're young. It's how many can't and won't quit thereafter. And another listener writes, I do wonder if the uptick is also related to Gen Z's more nihilistic view of the state of the world currently. If you see the world as running towards disaster, then what does smoking matter? We're talking about that exactly, that cigarettes are back. They're becoming more popular with young people. And we're talking about why people are picking up a pack of smokes and smoking them. We're joined by Deacon Penner. He's a journalist and wrote an article for The Ankler called Cigarettes Get a Sequel. Hollywood's Cool Habit is Back. We've got Kevin Truong, business editor at the San Francisco Standard. He co-wrote the piece, They Know It Kills You. Gen Z is Smoking Cigarettes Anyway. And we've got Dr. Pamela Ling. She's a professor of medicine at UCSF and is the director of the UCSF Center for Tobacco Control Research and Education. She studies the tobacco industry marketing strategies that target young people, women, and other high-risk populations. And we're hearing from you. Are you seeing an uptick in smoking among young people? Does it have you worried or concerned? Are you a smoker, or have you recently picked up smoking or vaping or a nicotine pouch? Tell us why. You can give us a call now, 866-733-6786. That's 866-733-6786. You can email your comments to forum@kqed.org. I'm Grace Wan, in for Alexis Madrigal. More Forum after the break.

Coming up in the next hour of Forum with guest host Leslie McClurg, we tend to focus on how climate change affects things we can see, like coral reefs, sea turtles, and polar bears on melting ice. But we rarely focus on how it's affecting the invisible world, bacteria, fungi, and viruses, which outnumber all other life on Earth. So says science writer Shayla Love, who joins us to talk about her New Yorker article, Our Warming Planet is a Petri Dish for New and Deadly Microbes. 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

0: Welcome back to Forum. I'm Grace Wan, in for Alexis Madrigal. We're talking about the rise in popularity in cigarette smoking among young people, and we're joined by Dr. Pamela Ling, Kevin Trong, and Deacon Penner. A listener on Discord writes, "The kids are all right. Give them a break. Let them smoke and enjoy their youth. The urge for caution and regulation is why liberalism is dead." That's one view of the world. Stephanie from Fremont, you're on the air. Welcome to Forum.
1: Oh, thank you. I love Forum. Love everything KQED. This maybe was already brought up because I came into the conversation, turned on the radio more recently. It's really an uptick in their contemporaries smoking on the movies and TV shows. I'd say more movies. I remember at one point, that was the way that cigarettes were getting so popular, is they had everybody smoke on every movie. And I've just noticed an uptick. Like the young actors and actresses are smoking, and they want to emulate them.
0: Yeah. Well, thanks for that observation, Stephanie. I mean, Deacon, this is something that you've looked at. And is there any messaging among Hollywood producers and creators like, let's put more smoking in, or let's not do this? This is not good to set an example to people.
2: That feels like that would be my next article to look into. What is Hollywood doing? Are there connections to the tobacco industry? You know, why are producers, you know, inserting this into movies? I think it does like add to like the cool factor. I mean, if you're doing a period piece like Love Story, of course you're going to have, you know, smoking. I think 25% of Americans smoked back in the 90s, and it's dropped to like 9% currently, which is kind of one of the great public health victories ever. But it is concerning to see the rates going back up.
0: Well, Pam, I mean, having studying messaging, there is this connection to seeing something in a movie or a TV show, not just for kids, but for anybody, where it suddenly seems okay. And it seems a little bit more normalized when you see Dakota Johnson in Materialists, you know, like lighting up a cigarette. How effective or pernicious are media representations of smoking?
3: Yeah, I think media representations are really powerful because they're not branded as ads. And when you see a character in a movie or a TV smoking, right, it sort of can normalize it. And it's also a little bit teaching, where if you see someone who's really stressed out and then they smoke a cigarette, it's sort of sending the message that the cigarette is a way to deal with your stress. Mm. And that's much more powerful even than an ad. We actually have very good data that shows that when young people are exposed to smoking in movies and smoking in media, that that causes them to start smoking. And we also have some data for that with vaping as well. So while people who make the movies might think that they're just doing something cool or that it's maybe just enhancing the atmosphere, we do know that historically tobacco companies paid to have the cigarettes. They would also send cartons of cigarettes to productions to get those into media. And we also know that that actually does cause young people to start. So it has a consequence in terms of how many young people can be addicted or may eventually die.
0: We have a couple of health questions. A listener on Blue Sky writes, please point out that women smokers are much more likely to develop lung cancer than men and will die at a much younger age. Is that true, Pam? Do we know that?
3: I think we definitely know that women have some more challenges in terms of difficulty quitting smoking, can often struggle more, and the rates of female lung cancer went up after male lung cancer, in part because women's smoking rates went up later than men. I would have to look back specifically on
0: that. What makes it more difficult for women to quit smoking?
3: I don't think we exactly know. Some people will say when they work with people that, especially people who are smoking for emotional or stress reasons, may have a harder time quitting smoking. And I think that is actually a common reason. It's actually one of the most common reasons why young people say they vape also. It's a stressful world, and often folks are looking for a way to feel better. And the big lie about nicotine is that you may feel temporarily better, but, you know, nicotine changes the receptors in your brain. So as you expose your brain to nicotine, your brain makes more and more nicotine receptors, and eventually, so it's easy to get addicted, and then you need nicotine to feel normal. And the affective aspects of nicotine addiction mean that you actually have worse depression and worse anxiety. So while people may originally seek using nicotine or cigarettes to help feel better, you end up feeling worse.
0: I mean, you often hear young people saying that nicotine focuses them, like nothing. It just keeps their in a world where everything feels, there's so many inputs and, you know, rises in, you know, inability to have attention on things. One could see why nicotine might seem like this easy fix for young folks or all folks who suffer from that.
3: Yes, that's another really common marketing message, that nicotine will help you focus. And we just saw some articles about tech companies putting nicotine pouches in their employee break rooms to help them focus at work. And again, that's a very short-term thing. So there are some very short-term studies that were, you know, people are like counting numbers forwards and backwards, where in limited ways, nicotine can increase attention. But when you look, you can't really translate those studies to saying that, you know, you're going to score higher on the SAT or that you're going to be able to get an A on your test. And again, people may start using nicotine for a short-term buzz or short-term focus and without really realizing that they're changing the neuroreceptors in their brain. And then the long term, we know that cigarette smoking, you know, increases Alzheimer's disease. It increases dementia. So in the long run, you're not doing your brain any favors.
0: Well, Barbara writes, I believe if each pack covered a wrinkles warning, more people might be deterred from smoking. It would have scared me. This generation is very image conscious. As someone who quit both smoking and heroin, I regard nicotine as more difficult to quit. Kevin, Barbara's suggestion of smoking causes wrinkles, in the image conscious folks that you might have spoken to, would that have been effective? I mean, I know it's, you're speculating, but.
4: Well, you know, what's actually really funny, because like, if you go and, buy a pack of cigarettes in many other countries around the world, Europe, they'll have really, disgusting, gross images of people going through, you know, serious health conditions, people's faces, or in some cases, no marketing at all because they don't want to have any of those differences. But what I talked to a lot of the Gen Z smokers, and they ended up picking up smoking when they went to Europe because it was so part of the culture, so they were not necessarily scared off from that. But I mean, I do think, like, if you are just like that Debbie commercial we were talking about earlier, if you are given that message and understand at a young age what the tail end impacts of this, doing this for, you know, a number of decades could do, you can associate that with, you know, negative health impacts and how it will hurt you in the long term.
0: Well, Tom writes, my daughter is losing teeth at 30 from nicotine addiction. She stopped smoking but shifted to vaping. Now she is likely to lose 3 or more teeth due to gum disease at 30. This should be talked about much more. How many young people want to lose their teeth? Well, that's another message to put on the packages. Let's go to the phones. Olin in Burlingame, welcome to Forum.
5: Yeah, hi. I'm just curious if Robert Kennedy has started a crusade against this. And there's no Surgeon General right now, so I would think somebody's got to take the line.
0: Yeah, I mean, Olin, I'm sorry, your line is breaking up a little bit, but I think what you're saying is there might be a lack of leadership at the federal level in terms of fighting the tobacco movement or being anti-smoking. Is that something that you've witnessed, Pam?
3: Yes, we have seen the CDC Office on Smoking and Health was essentially eliminated last year by cutting personnel and cutting funding. So we've had huge cuts to the public health infrastructure. And this is an area where really we do need leadership. And right now we don't have funding for like the big national campaigns. Campaigns like this California campaign are still supported by California tax money. But nationally, you know, we used to have a Tips from Former Smokers campaign, which again really centered the stories of people who struggled with real tobacco addiction. That campaign is now right now not funded. And I think the trends we're seeing with young people really speak to the need for us not to give up on good public health education. the other piece we were talking about with the warning labels is that we've actually been trying to update our warning labels from 1970s warning labels ever since 2009. And the FDA has proposals to do graphic picture warning labels, which are not quite as disgusting as the ones you can get in some other countries, but still much more effective at communicating the dangers of nicotine. And we just haven't been able to implement that in this country.
0: I mean, I remember as a kid, and we talked about this earlier before the show, like we would have these anti-smoking, gatherings, and they would pass around a healthy lung and a smoker's lung, and the smoker's lung was black like carbon. I mean, that scared me straight. Laura writes, I wonder how much of this resurgence in smoking is due to the general disdainful attitude towards science. When we willfully disparage things that are trying to keep us safe, it seems like a terrible trend. Deacon, I mean, are people connecting this to, like, I don't believe in science, so I don't care if smoking's bad for me, I'm going to smoke a cigarette anyway?
2: I did talk to one smoker who said exactly that, maybe they don't know everything that they're telling us. So there was sort of a distrust that was expressed by one of the smokers I spoke to. I think it's also like we've got tanning coming back as well among tweens and teens right now, a similar thing where there's, bad health effects from that, but it's being embraced by younger people that maybe think, oh, maybe it's not as bad as everyone says.
0: Mm. Is that soft nihilism at play, Kevin?
4: Yeah, I would say that. And, I think even amongst the people who are aware of the health impacts and maybe can cite some of the science, it's more of a, well, on the other hand, this is fun, There's no research around that, though, I don't think. So.
0: Well, Linda asks, from a health perspective, what is the difference between vaping tobacco or marijuana? And I'd add to that, is smoking weed as bad for you as smoking a cigarette, Pam?
3: This is a question that we really need much more data on. So it's true that probably lighting any plant material on fire and exposing yourself or other people to the smoke is equally bad. So smoked marijuana or cannabis smoke has been studied and shown to have cardiovascular effects that are really indistinguishable from cigarette smoke. People will sometimes still think that they don't smoke as much. And for some health effects like cancer risk, let's say there is a dose response curve where the more you smoke, the worse it is. But for effects on your cardiovascular system, even one cigarette, even 30 seconds of exposure to the smoke can have detrimental effects on your cardiovascular system. And that's really similar for cannabis and for tobacco. So there are some similarities and there are some differences. Mm-hmm. Since cannabis was illegal for so long, we were really unable to do studies on that. So some people will say, well, there's no research on this. Yeah. So, must be okay. And that's an assumption that's really just driven by the fact that we were unable to study it for so long.
0: Well, let's go to the phones. Norman in Marin County, welcome to Forum.
6: Yes, hello. Good morning. Can you hear me okay?
0: Oh, yeah, we can hear you fine, Norman.
6: Here's what the way I see the problem. I smoked when I was a lot younger for a good 10 years and enjoyed it quite a bit. So I know about the enjoyment part. But there was a war on cancer, and people spoke about a war on cancer. They're not speaking about that too much anymore. But two things could be telegraphed, it seems to me, to make it simple for the social media folks these days. One is to show that the cigarette industry basically committed a giant fraud on the American people, concealing the dangers of cigarette smoking for many, many, many, many years. Secondly, what the effects are from a cancer point of view of failing to do something about it, showing actual people, showing the lungs of people, showing dramatically what that situation is from a national governmental point of view. And I know you've spoken about that, and I appreciate your program.
0: Well, thanks for that, Norman. This is what you're talking about, Pam, like a national effort to combat these ideas that smoking is cool and awesome and fun and not that bad for you.
3: I agree. I also think that the Norman's point about putting a spotlight on the tobacco industry and the fraud that was perpetrated on the public is a message that was really effective, again, in the 90s, maybe before Gen Z was born, but the Truth Campaign, where they had kids, you know, putting body bags on the street to show what 1,200 deaths a day looks like, or bringing a lie detector to the headquarters of Philip Morris Tobacco Company to, you know, shine a light on the fact that the tobacco executives lied about their product. Those kinds of rebellious acts were actually more moving to young people at the time than saying, you know, you're going to get lung cancer 40 years from now. And that kind of messaging, what we do know about the current products, right, is that they're all produced by tobacco companies, right? So the cigarette manufacturers own vape companies. They own the nicotine pouch companies. They're making money no matter what. And so putting a focus on those companies that are profiting from nicotine addiction could be an efficient way to address the problem.
0: Well, Kevin, you got started on looking at this because there was a proposal at the Board of Supervisors to ban smoking on patios at bars. Where is that proposal now, and is that going to happen?
4: Yeah, so part of the reason why I looked into this is because of the kind of political push to ban smoking in these locations. And what we actually saw kind of develop was a coalition between smokers and bar owners with a concern about a loss of revenue and smokers sort of insistent about their right to be able to light a cigarette. And that coalition has been powerful enough to essentially delay, maybe forever, the implementation or even the hearing on this ordinance. And it kind of still shows the social and political power of smoking. And the ways that people can still make money off of that.
0: Well, with this, so is there any similar ban happening in Los Angeles, or has anybody tried, Deegan?
2: Well, I think it was around 2010 or 11 that they banned smoking at like outdoor patios, any outdoor areas, at bars, at restaurants, and that's been in effect for the city of West Hollywood, for the city of Los Angeles now for, I think, 13 years. Is the San Francisco one about the sort of seating areas, or is it on the sidewalk outside the bars?
4: It would actually be in both. And you know, I think on a grand scheme, it you shouldn't be able to do it. But what the ordinance would do was essentially put in stronger enforcement mechanisms. And so it was a kind of a, we don't really want you to be looking at the things that we're not supposed to be doing in the first place. And yeah, there's basically no enforcement of it at this point.
0: Well, Pam, I wanted to end with, you know, we have 30 seconds, but if somebody wants to try to quit smoking, and we know that it's very difficult, where would you direct them?
3: Well, California has really good resources. The California Quit Line is branded Kick It CA, and it also includes support for quitting vaping, and they also include cannabis a little bit too. So that's a free resource, and they have texting, they have counselors, they have an app you can download, and those are all free behavioral supports to help stop.
0: Well, we've been talking about why young people are picking up smoking in spite of all the messaging about how bad cigarettes are for you. We've been joined today by Kevin Truong at the San Francisco Standard. Thanks for being here, Kevin.
4: Thank you so much.
0: Deegan Penner, a journalist who wrote a piece for The Ankler on this. Thanks for joining us, Deegan.
2: Thanks. Great to speak with you.
0: And we had Dr. Pamela Ling, a professor of medicine at UCSF. Thanks for being with us, Dr. Ling.
3: Thanks for having me.
0: I'm Grace Wan, in today for Alexis Madrigal. Stay tuned for another hour of Forum Ahead with guest host Leslie McClurg.

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1: The next hour of Forum is about how climate change is affecting microbes, and it starts after your traffic update, including an accident in Bay Point. Here's Al Rogers.
2: It's a solo vehicle accident eastbound Highway 4 near the San Marco Boulevard turnoff. A car that lost control and hit the center divide. It currently has the left lane blocked. And in Martinez, we just got word of a second accident for eastbound Highway 4, this one before Alhambra Avenue in the two left lanes. Al Rogers for KQED.
1: 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Coming up at 10 o'clock on Kelly Corrigan Wonders, what makes a good life? That and other important questions are at the center of Kelly Corrigan's first book club pick. The book is called Life Worth Living, A Guide to What Matters Most. Kelly Corrigan Wonders comes on tonight at 10 here on KQED San Francisco and KQEI North Highland, Sacramento. It's 9 o'clock.

From KQED in San Francisco, I'm Leslie McClurg. I'm in today for Mina Kim. Coming up on Forum, we talk a lot about what climate change is doing to our forests, to our coral reefs, our glaciers. But what about all the things we can't see? Bacteria, fungi, viruses. Microbes outnumber every other living thing on Earth, and a warming planet may be causing them to mutate in dangerous new ways. Science writer Shayla Love has been investigating. Her piece is in The New Yorker. That conversation is next, right after this news.

0: Live from NPR News, I'm Giles Snyder. President Trump has signed a preliminary agreement for a 60-day ceasefire with Iran. NPR's Franco Ordonez reports that Trump signed the framework that outlines further negotiations while at dinner with French President Emmanuel Macron.
1: The president told a group of eager reporters that he signed the memorandum of understanding while dining with the French president at the Palace of Versailles outside Paris.
2: Mr. President, please, just one question for French TV and the RN deal. Just one
3: so
2: question, please.
3: You signed the deal?
2: You signed
3: the
2: deal?
3: Did you sign the MOU?
4: You signed?
1: And according to Iranian state media, Iran has also signed the agreement. At an earlier press conference, Trump said the new agreement opens the Strait of Hormuz to toll-free shipping and states Iran will not pursue a nuclear weapon. Franco Ordonez, NPR News, Geneva.
0: President Trump's decision to delay the confirmation process for his own nominee to lead the nation's intelligence agencies, fueling tension with Senate Republicans. Jay Clayton had been expected on Capitol Hill Wednesday, but the hearing was postponed. NPR's Eric McDaniel says Trump is making demands that are not achievable.
5: So there's an unbridgeable divide between the things the president wants and the things Congress is able to deliver. In an overnight Truth Social post, Trump made two demands. First, he wants the Senate to pass his election security bill. This is the Save America Act. Second, the president wants to see Clayton's replacement confirmed for his current federal prosecutor job before he allows Clayton to start the confirmation process.
0: Trump nominated Clayton less than a week ago after a political backlash over his choice of Federal Housing Finance Agency Director Bill Pulte to temporarily lead the nation's 18 intelligence agencies. Trump says Pulte will remain in the acting role. Faced with the highest inflation in more than 3 years, the Federal Reserve Wednesday held its benchmark interest rate steady. NPR's Scott Horsley reports a rate increase could be policymakers' next move.
6: President Trump is hoping that the new Fed chairman will oversee lower interest rates, but with a wartime spike in energy prices pushing inflation in the wrong direction, lower rates will have to wait. Updated forecasts from Fed policymakers show they no longer expect to cut their benchmark rate by a quarter percentage point this year, as they did in March. Instead, the average committee member is now projecting a quarter point rate increase. Consumer prices in May were up 4.2% from a year ago. That's the biggest annual increase since 2023. While gas prices have come down in recent weeks, they're still about a dollar a gallon higher than when the U.S. launched its war with Iran. Scott Horsley, NPR News, Washington.
0: The first named storm of the Atlantic season losing steam. The latest advisory from the National Hurricane Center says Tropical Storm Arthur has degenerated into a low-pressure area along the upper Texas coast. You're listening to NPR News. Luigi Mangione is planning to assert a psychiatric defense at his state murder trial in the killing of United Healthcare CEO Brian Thompson. The judge in Mangione's case said Wednesday that Mangione's lawyers have informed him that they will show Mangione was suffering from extreme emotional disturbance. If a jury finds Mangione was emotionally disturbed at the time of the killing, it could convict him of lesser manslaughter charge, meaning he'd be sentenced to less time in prison. The cost to rent an apartment was down in May 1.5% from a year ago. That's according to a new report from Realtor.com. NPR's Stephen Basaha says that's due to an apartment construction boom.
7: The U.S. built more than 600,000 apartments in 2024, the most in almost 40 years. That's caused a jump in vacancies and deals for renters. Mason Coleman's got 2+ months of free rent to move into his Nashville area apartment.
8: I even saw some places doing 3 months, 3.5 months free.
7: But other cities still have a housing shortage. Like when Chloe Trubb toured a Chicago apartment and was told there were 12 other showings lined up after her.
9: I'm like, 12? He goes, it's a rat race out there. And I go, exactly what I've been saying. Like, you know.
7: Realtor.com reports rent is still up 17% since pre-pandemic times. Zillow puts that rent hike even higher at 37%. Stephen Basaha, NPR News.
0: The financial markets in Japan setting fresh records in Thursday trading. Japan's Nikkei share average topped 71,000 this week for the first time and is still gaining. This is NPR News.
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3: 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The Bay Area will be partly cloudy tonight with patchy fog in the inland valleys. Lows will be in the 50s. Thursday afternoon will be sunny with highs ranging from 64 at Ocean Beach to 80 in Concord. It's KQED.
4: Welcome to Forum. I'm Leslie McClurg. I'm in this morning for Mina Kim. A few years back, Lake Anza, this kind of tiny swimming hole in the Berkeley Hills, it's near my house, it closed because of a toxic algae bloom. This is an event that's going to be a lot more likely under a warming climate. And the lake was fenced off and the water turned this thick, murky brown. And it's a place that's usually a lot of fun. It's usually buzzing with swimmers and families. And it was eerily quiet and pretty pathetic. And every warm day now this summer, I kind of get this fear inside me. I worry that it could happen again. The impact of microbes, these tiny, tiny organisms, is very much likely to change dramatically in coming years. In a new article for The New Yorker, Shayla Love explores what is happening to these microscopic forms of life as the planet is heating up. Shayla, welcome.
11: Thanks so much for having me.
4: You start your piece off with a story about Vernon Spear. This is a big, burly 85-year-old man. He's got thinning gray hair, and he happened to dip his hand in a local river in Cambridge, Maryland, and he got infected with Vibrio vulnificus. This is popularly known as a flesh-eating bacteria. Tell us the story.
11: Yeah, so Vernon lives on the Eastern Shore in Maryland, and he was born there and he grew up there all his life. And there's one thing to know about this part of the country is that eating crab is a big part of the life there, a big part of the lifestyle. And so a lot of people have crab traps that hang off docks near their home, and Vernon has one, and he often, almost daily in the summer, will walk out and see if there's any crabs in there to steam and eat with Old Bay seasoning, of course, as you do in that region. And this happened last July. He just got a couple of little scratches on his arm against the wire of the crab trap, and he didn't really even think about it. It drew a little bit of blood, but they were tiny scratches. And he, you know, went inside, brought some crabs inside, and then slowly, not so slowly, over the course of the next day or two, his arm started turning this violent shade of red and purple and started swelling. And it was this immediate reaction to, as you said, Vibrio vulnificus, which is commonly known as flesh-eating bacteria. It doesn't actually eat your flesh, but it causes the flesh to become necrotic and die. And it's a very dangerous infection. For about 50% of the people where the infection reaches the bloodstream, they will die.
4: And how did his case go?
11: So Vernon, he survived. He was very, very lucky. His local emergency room doctor noticed, they figured out what it was right away, and he was sent to a bigger hospital in Baltimore, the shock trauma center there, part of the university. And there's really no question, if you need surgery or not, the best way to respond to this infection is to just cut out the dying flesh. You can also use antibiotics, but they are not effective by themselves. And so he had big parts of his arm excised from his body. And then you just have to hope that the infection didn't spread more. So he was very lucky to have his life and also to, you know, to keep his arm. A lot of people have to have their limbs amputated. And he was just shocked because this was a thing that he did, you know, almost every day in the summer, in the warm season, his whole life on the Eastern Shore, which is just interact with the water. And he's had many cuts before. And so he just couldn't really believe that this happened to him.
4: How common are these types of infections, these types of bacteria in Maryland?
11: Yeah, so the Vibrio vulnificus is quite rare. So I think, of course, flesh-eating bacteria is a really scary name, and it's a really scary infection. These are still very, very rare. But for most of Vernon's life, seeing this infection north of Georgia was really uncommon. And so the concern here is not that suddenly this is really, really, you know, a very common thing to happen and that everybody's at risk. It's just that the bacteria are showing up in more northerly climates and regions. So there have been infections as far north as New York and Rhode Island. And the reason that that's happening is that the water is getting warmer because the planet is getting warmer. And so it's it's not that the bacteria are migrating. It's just that they like warm water and they proliferate better and they grow better in warmer water. And so they're just becoming more populous in northern regions. And so Vernon's case is, it's just remarkable being so far north. That's what's remarkable about it.
4: Since most of our listeners are on the West Coast, should we be scared of this bacteria? Is it also moving north, or does it exist on the West Coast of the U.S.?
11: Yeah, vilnificus exists in all brackish water, which is a mix of fresh and salty water. Its northern move has been documented all around the world. They've even found it. There's been an infection north of the Arctic Circle near Finland, which is again remarkable that the water could be warm enough there to host a Vibrio vulnificus population at a high enough level to get an infection. And so, yes, I think it's something that is all around the world. And if the water keeps getting warmer, that is just what the bacteria likes the best.
4: And do we have a sense of how fast or how many more cases we are seeing of this flesh-eating bacteria?
11: Yeah, people are tracking it, in Maryland, where there's some very good Vibrio researchers. They found that the number of cases has increased by more than 50% in the span of 14 years. Again, the numbers are quite small, but they are increasing. The other concerning thing is just that the Vibrio season is increasing. So because they like warm weather, don't have to worry about them so much in the winter, but Vibrio season is starting earlier and it's ending later, where you're seeing infections come up, earlier in the year because the water is getting warmer. It's really more of a concern in sort of the Gulf Coast. States like Florida and North Carolina are very well aware. Their public health departments are aware of these infections. But in states like, Maryland, or even if it moves farther north, these might be states where people aren't as aware of what the Vibrio infection looks like or its symptoms because they haven't had to worry about it much before. So even a small increase could lead to deaths because people might not be familiar with it.
4: Are there other microorganisms or microbes along the West Coast that folks may be worried about that may be changing because of climate change?
11: Yeah, one that comes to mind is actually a fungi, which is valley fever. There's a fungi that causes a condition called valley fever. And in California, it's not only that it's getting warmer, you have kind of wetter wet seasons and drier dry seasons. And these conditions changing can lead to the fungi being blown around more. What it does, it kind of takes up residence in the lungs and can cause infections that way. And so when it's really dry, it can blow around more, but also when it's wetter, it can grow better. And then once it encounters the dry season again, it can blow around and people can inhale it. So valley fever is definitely one that's a concern in California.
4: Turning back to that original story with Spear, this is the man who got infected by the flesh-eating bacteria. You said he's doing okay now. Any lingering symptoms, or is he kind of back to life as it was?
11: He's doing good. So in October, I went and saw, I observed a follow-up surgery that he had to do a skin graft where they removed some skin from one of his legs to cover up, the hole that was left in his arm from the surgery. And that was sort of the last step that he had. He texted me a picture recently of how he was healing, and you can see still that something happened to his arm. It's kind of like pink and shiny and fleshy, but he just feels very lucky. But he's heard of other people in his area. I'm sure once you get the flesh-eating bacteria infection, other people talk to you about it too. And so he's heard, about friends of friends or neighbors where, they hear about fishermen or people working in the water who get cuts and who've also gotten infections. So I think he's really, really grateful to be alive, and also just, as I said, shocked that this happened or is happening to people around him.
4: Because I think in that conversation that you had there at that last conversation, he mentioned that he doesn't believe in global warming.
11: That's true. Yeah. This was after his surgery. We were talking a little bit about what Vibrio was doing up in the water near his house. And he shared that he doesn't believe in global warming. And I think what's difficult is that, of course, we live through seasons every year. And so we feel cold every year and we don't necessarily notice that every year is the hottest one on record, right? It's kind of hard to feel it in real time. And so when you live somewhere your whole life, you can notice that things are changing, but it's difficult to pick up on. And so I asked him, you know, do you feel like the summers have gotten hotter and longer? And he did agree with that. And so I think there's kind of like the lived reality of being in the climate that we're in. And then it's tough when these things get politicized and you're trying to track, you know, big climate changes over the course of your whole life. But it goes to show he got the infection no matter what he believes, you know, like the environments that we live in, if they change, we will kind of have to contend with that no matter what we think is the reason.
4: Did you push him on it at all? Were you like, well, I think you wouldn't have gotten this if climate change wasn't happening?
11: Well, so I was about to meet with a researcher named Rita Colwell, who's been studying Vibrio for her whole life. You know, she's in her 80s and she's been studying it for decades. She studies all of the Vibrio bacteria. It's a family, which includes cholera. But she's, you know, she's just a specialist. And I mentioned to him that she's, you know, also a Maryland, you know, resident of many years, and that she explained, you know, when the water gets warmer, there's more of these guys around. And he was really open to that. I think focusing on, like, what do you think about what this woman said, or asking him to reflect on if the summers have gotten hotter was sort of our way of talking about it with less, maybe like loaded terms.
4: You planted the seed for further investigation in his brain.
11: Yeah.
4: I imagine. You report that, you know, in the near future, someone you know could be infected with a climate changed microbe. Like, this will become a more regular thing for us to hear about as stories like Spears. If we just want to back up, let's just make sure we lay the land. What exactly is a microbe and what does that include?
11: Yeah. So I like to talk about this by thinking about the tree of life. Like, sometimes we think about the tree of life and we think about when we're in elementary school and we learn about tigers and polar bears and these big animals that live in different parts of the world. But if you actually look at the tree of life, you almost can't find humans or animals on it. We are this teeny tiny twig on this big tree, and most of that tree are microbes. And so microbes are these organisms that you usually can't see. Some fungi are larger and you can see them, like mushrooms, for example. But they include bacteria, protozoa, algae, archaea, viruses we sometimes call microbes, even though technically they are not alive because they cannot reproduce by themselves. And so it's just this massive grouping of very small organisms that we live around and that live on and in us constantly, and we just don't think about them very much because they're mostly invisible.
4: We are talking about how climate change is changing microbes. You just heard there from Shayla Love. She's a science writer. She just wrote a piece for The New Yorker titled "Our Warming Planet is a Petri Dish for New and Deadly Microbes." We'll be right back with Shayla. Stay with us. I'm Leslie McClurg.

0: 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Coming up at 10 on Kelly Corrigan Wonders, what makes a good life? That and other important questions are at the center of Kelly Corrigan's first book club pick. The book is Life Worth Living, A Guide to What Matters Most. Claire Danes and Kate Bowler join the program to discuss the book and life's most important questions on Kelly Corrigan Wonders coming up at 10. The announcers and technical staff of KQED Radio are affiliated with the National Association of Broadcast Employees and Technicians, CWA Local 51, AFL-CIO. I'm Michelle Hennigan. 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
1: You're listening to Forum. I'm Leslie McClurg. I'm in today for Mina Kim, and we are discussing how climate change is changing microbes. This includes bacteria, fungi, viruses. They vastly outnumber all other life on Earth, as was just described by Shayla Love. She is a science writer for The New Yorker. She has a new piece out called Our Warming Planet is a Petri Dish for New and Deadly Microbes. We'd love to invite our audience into the conversation. What do you want to know about microbes and how they are being changed by climate change? Do you have questions for Shayla? Are you worried about maybe how to protect yourself in this changing environment? Or maybe you've had one of these infections that we're talking about. We'd love to hear about that experience. Or maybe you study microbes. What are your concerns? You can email your comments, your questions to forum@kqed.org, or you can find us on any of our social media platforms, Twitter, Facebook, Instagram. We're at KQED Forum. Or you can just give us a call right now at 866-733-6786. Again, jump on the phone at 866-733-6786. Shayla, you just described what exactly microbes include. They're everywhere. What do they do?
2: So they do everything. It's so difficult to summarize what microbes do because they truly co-create and have co-made the planet that we live on. They have such a dizzying array of abilities, and those abilities are constantly changing because they evolve and adapt so quickly. So just to give a couple examples, the oxygen that we breathe is largely made by microbes, by microscopic algae. Microbes also are responsible for decomposing all organic material. As one microbiologist told me, if we didn't have them, we would just be suffocated in piles of dead leaves. The planet would look completely different than it looks right now. And so they don't just live on the planet, actually. They really make it, and we are their guests kind of in the home that they live in. They help plants take in nutrients. They both release and take in natural gases from the air. And so, they just in our bodies, they also help us digest our food. They make a lot of chemicals that we need. They help fight off infections as well as, sometimes infecting us. And so, they're just this like amazingly diverse and powerful group of organisms.
1: And they really are everywhere.
2: They really are everywhere. There's a saying that everything is everywhere with microbes. They are found in deep ocean caves and in volcanoes and even in the NASA clean rooms that they try to meticulously make sure there's no life. You can swab the floors and discover bacterial species that are just happily thriving amongst, high bleach cleaners and things like that.
1: Given that, how quickly do they evolve when their environment changes? How quickly do they change to adapt?
2: Yeah, they're very fast at this, because their life cycles are so short and they can, just kind of divide themselves. They can also pass genetic information horizontally by, releasing some genes into their environment. Other microbes can pick them up and absorb them and use them. They can adapt extremely quickly. Humans, if we want to adapt, we have to wait until we have a child, and then this takes a long time. You have to raise your kid, and then, we adapt really, really slowly. Most animals are like this, even ones like rabbits or mice that we think of as reproducing really fast. Microbes are constantly dividing numerous times a day, and every time they do, they get mutations, and so they're just testing them against the environment and seeing what works best and being able to pass them along. I think a couple quick, really cool examples about this is there was a a man, William Dallinger, in the 19th century, who took these microbes called flagellates, and he put them in warm water and just started gradually increasing the temperature. And they were able to just adapt to these gradual temperature increases, eventually surviving at 150 degrees Fahrenheit, which is a temperature that at the beginning would have killed them. But then when he took those that had adapted to the warmer water and put them back in cooler water, they died. So it showed they had changed so much, actually, that their original environment that they were in, they couldn't actually survive in anymore. And so you can just see how quickly they're responding to these changes in their environment.
1: In other words, they're going to do a lot better than we're going to do as the climate changes.
2: Oh, yeah, yeah. I mean, they were the first living things on the planet, and they will, they're just master survivors no matter what happens. They've just proven that they can live basically anywhere.
1: Let's go to the phones. Janet in Alameda, you're on the air.
3: Hello. I rescue sheep guarding dogs, and a few years ago I got a call from a woman in Texas that had a very ill dog, and I helped her find a veterinarian and get treatment. And it turns out the dog had a disease I had never heard of called pitheosis, and it's colloquially referred to as swamp cancer in the South. And I talked to some veterinary emerging disease researchers in UC Davis, and they said it's sometimes here in California in like rice fields and standing water. And it was described to me as not really a fungus and not really a bacteria. And the dog ended up having its in almost all of its intestines removed, but it did die. It starved to death. It was very heartbreaking within about 30 days. And it's a subtropic disease that I have read has been moving north. So I was wondering what you have to say about pitheosis. It sounds like about what you're talking about.
2: Yeah, yeah. I'm sorry to hear about that. You know, I'm not super familiar with that disease itself, but it sounds very in line with the other fungal diseases and even the bacteria that I researched for this piece, which is that it's a northerly move, but in general, it's also just climate zones shifting when the weather patterns change. So if we think about how each organism has its ideal temperature and climate that it likes to live in, it sort of creates these weather or climate-like fences around where they live, you know? But then if these weather patterns change, the fences or the boundaries change around the zones in which they like to live. And so in many cases, it is about things moving north because northerly places are getting warmer. But also it could be about cold, you know, some warmer places getting wetter, as I mentioned with California. So it is just about these zones shifting and moving around. And this sounds like another case of this, of like this organism that has an ideal temperature and place that it likes to live, thriving in a different place than we've known it to live.
1: Well, Kevin writes, did the man who got infected with Vibrio vulnificus eat the crab he caught? Can the infection be passed by eating fish and seafood? Also, I live in Napa. There's an increasing water traffic in the Napa River, including gondolas, fishing in the water, irrigating our vineyards. Do we need to worry?
2: Yeah, so he did not eat the crab that day, but just because they rushed to the hospital and were never able to eat them. So he had six crab that day, and him and his wife told me that they just got left on the stove and they never got to eat them because they had other things to take care of, clearly, with his health. You can get Vibrio vulnificus through food. The infection can be different because it won't enter the bloodstream necessarily. So entering the bloodstream is the real serious concern. The infection might present more like food poisoning if you just ingest it, but, you know, can be more serious in some cases. And then, yeah, as I said, these things are everywhere. In a mix of fresh and salty water, Vibrio vulnificus may be present in low levels no matter where you are. It is about density. So it's just about how long is the water warm and for how long, and are people going into it with cuts and scrapes? It's exposure to the bloodstream that's the real concern.
1: Well, a listener has another question on that. If you get a cut in contaminated water, can you prevent flesh-eating bacteria from doing damage by immediately using first aid cleaners? Like, can you swap it with hydrogen peroxide or alcohol, or are you just out of luck?
2: I think if you have a cut and you go into water, you should keep an eye on the cut. If there's any sign of swelling or infection, just go to the emergency room right away. My understanding is that you know, if it gets into the bloodstream, it can move very, very quickly. Vernon's infection spread, you know, amazingly quickly. And so they just had to go to the hospital right away. It's funny because I was talking to one of Rita Colwell's grad students, Henry Sage, who said he grew up in Florida, and there's kind of an old wives' tale of if you get a cut, to go wash it or clean it in the ocean. and now that he's working in Rita's lab, he's like, I'm really reminding myself not to do that, not to go and like clean open wounds in the ocean. I think that's a good lesson to take from this story.
1: Yeah, no more of that. My understanding, except you've mentioned valley fever, which is fungal, but my understanding is that humans are typically spared from fungal diseases that might infect, you know, say plants or amphibians. But is that changing, or why are humans typically more open to microbes that are like bacteria or viruses, but we typically don't get fungal?
2: Yeah. I mean, we worry a lot about bacterial and viral infections. We talk about them quite a bit. But when it comes to fungal diseases, for most people, maybe the only one you would worry about is like an annoying persistent case of athlete's foot, which is a fungus. We don't really worry about fungal diseases, but plants, or like if you were a frog, that's what would keep you up at night is dying from a fungus. And we are protected largely by two things. One is our immune system, which is very good at fighting fungi. But the other thing is our body temperature. And so fungi like to grow, most of them, between 54 and 86 degrees. And of course, humans are above that, around 98 degrees. And so we have what's hypothesized to be this thermal barrier that they can't cross to really sort of take root in and live in the body and infect us and successfully. We can see an example of this with bats, actually, which while they're hibernating, their body temperature drops. And then they are very susceptible to white nose syndrome, which is a fungal disease. And if you want to save a bat from this fungal disease, you can wake them up. And when their body temperature warms, they're more likely to survive from it. So you can see where this is going. If

0: for, but there's one example that people think of when it comes to this, and it's a fungal infection that comes from Candida auris. And so you may have heard of this because it can, if it shows up in healthcare facilities like nursing homes or ICUs, it is a really sticky fungus that is hard to get out. So it has shut down whole ICUs and healthcare facilities before because they find it everywhere, like on the ceilings, on the curtains, on the beds, like that you have to basically rip out things and clean them and just replace them because it's such a sticky fungus. So Candida auris, I spoke to a microbiologist named Arturo Casadevall at Johns Hopkins about this. It was thought to originally infect plants, and then it started to appear in people all around the world. The first person that it appeared in was a woman in Japan, and they found it in her ear, which is why it's called Candida auris. And then it started to appear in patients all over the world. It can grow at very high temperatures above 100 degrees, and it's resistant to 2 out of 3 of the antifungals that we have, and also to many cleaners, like ammonia cleaners that hospitals use. So it's just this incredibly hardy fungal disease that in immunocompromised people especially can be really, really deadly and seems to just have come out of nowhere. And the fact that it can grow at high temperatures to Arturo is kind of a signal that maybe this is one of the first climate-related fungal diseases that's affecting humans.
1: You said rip things out of hospitals. So how do they get out of it, and how do they know that it's safe for patients to re-enter?
0: Yeah, so I visited a hospital in Brooklyn near where I live. It was in Mount Sinai, where they had a Candida auris outbreak in their ICU. And this was back in 2016 when Candida auris was still quite new. And so I took a tour with the president and COO of the hospital, a man named Scott Lauren. And so he noticed this odd infection with some people in their ICU, and the test came back for Candida auris. And he just wanted to see where is this thing and how much do we have to clean the room? Sort of a very lovable, like neat freak kind of guy, which is what you want for the president of a hospital. And this was the example I was saying. They found it on the blinds, high up on the wall, on the ceiling. So he had to evacuate the ICU for 3 days, and they just started throwing away bedding and throwing away the ceiling panels. And so now what they do is when they have patients who come into the hospital who come from nursing homes, and places where they use like dialysis machines or ventilators, these are places where there's more likely to be C. auris, they immediately isolate people in a couple of rooms that they have reserved for potential C. auris cases. And when I was there, actually one of the people in one of those rooms tested positive. And so it was good that they had isolated them right away. And then they have these very rigorous protocols. No one goes in without a full bunny suit. They use disposable stethoscopes. Everything after the patient leaves is thrown away. So if there's a full roll of paper towels in the room, it's gone. Full box of latex gloves, it's gone. They throw away the bedding. Everything disposable gets thrown away. And then they bleach absolutely everything, which is, effective at cleaning it. And then they'll bring in a machine, that uses UV radiation that will break down microbial DNA and emit this like really blasting bright blue light to try to kill anything that's in there. So you can see how much effort, we have to go through as humans, to just try to live in Candida auris's world. Again, I just think about this thing about they're totally in charge. Like, we are having to respond to them. And so that is what, and they haven't had an outbreak since that first one, which is great. They're doing a really good job, but the effort put into it is immense.
1: We're talking about how climate change is changing microbes. We just got quite the visual of hospitals overtaken by fungi. We are joined by Shayla Love. She's a science writer. Her recent New Yorker piece is called "Our Warming Planet is a Petri Dish for New and Deadly Microbes." We'd love to hear from our audience. Do you have questions about how climate change is impacting microbes, bacteria, fungi, viruses? Are you worried maybe about how to protect yourself in this changing world? Maybe you've had one of these experiences with these crazy infections. We'd love to hear about it. Or maybe you study microbes and you might be worried about something. Email your comments, your questions to forum@kqed.org, or you can find us on Twitter, on Facebook, Instagram, or at KQED Forum. Or you can give us a call right now, 866-733-6786, 866-733-6786. You mentioned there,

0: that, you know, these hospitals really go after these fungi at all extremes, but they can still linger after all those protocols, correct?
1: Oh, yeah. Yeah. And so, you know, infection is what we're worried about, which is when Candida auris, for example, is in the bloodstream and causing damage to the body. Colonization is a word that, you know, scientists and doctors use for when a microbe is just hanging around on your body. And some of the doctors I spoke to said, you know, we are trying to prevent infections, but if you ever, you know, have Candida auris on you, you can basically assume that once colonized, always colonized. And so this is just an incredibly tenacious fungi that if it wants to be on you, it will be.
0: I do not want that fungi on me ever. How else can heat change fungi? You know, as a warming planet, how else do you expect these fungi to change and adapt?
1: Yeah. So, I mean, this is a research question, which is a quite interesting one, just to understand how fast they adapt and in what ways. And one of Arturo's postdoctoral fellows did this really cool experiment, in Baltimore, where he took a yellow starburst and he went around and he tried to capture microbes and fungi from the sidewalks in neighborhoods that are hot or cold, or, you know, some are warmer than others, and to track the genetic changes that they have from just living in these kind of microclimates, same city, but some neighborhoods that are hotter than others. And he found that they have a bunch of changes, including being more heat resistant, the obvious one. They can produce more or less melanin. And so they're really trying to track exactly what specific genetic changes the fungi are making to being in temperatures that are warmer.
0: Fascinating. We will be right back after this break with Shayla Love to talk about how climate change is changing microbes. Stay with us.

0: Coming up tomorrow on Forum with guest host Rachel Miro, ultra endurance athlete Catherine Breed has accomplished many, many physical feats, like swimming from the Farallon Islands to the Golden Gate Bridge and setting a distance record swimming across Lake Tahoe. But her latest challenge may be her most audacious. Beginning in July, she'll spend several months swimming the entire coastline of California, a 900-mile journey. She joins us to talk about how she's preparing to avoid sharks and fatigue in the currents of the Pacific Ocean. For past Forum shows, go to Spotify or Apple or wherever you get your podcasts. Just search KQED Forum. You're listening to Forum. We are talking about how climate change is changing microbes. We are joined by Shayla Love. She's a science writer who just wrote a recent piece for The New Yorker. I love this title. Our warming planet is a petri dish for new and deadly microbes. We have heard of several examples in the hour so far. We'd love to hear from our audience. Do you have one of these experiences with these crazy infections? Maybe you study microbes. What are your concerns? You can email your comments, your questions to forum@kqed.org or find us on any of the social platforms. We're at KQED Forum, or jump on the phone, 866-733-6786. Again, that's 866-733-6786. Let's go ahead and go right to the phones. Andre in Oakland, you're on the air.
1: My question was, in terms of this fungi, how are the countries who are not so economically well off, how are they coping with this fungi? Because I heard you talk about this hospital where they had to clean all that, and so a lot of countries can't afford that. So how are we dealing with that as a World Health Organization helping? Like, we're all connected at some point, right? So how are we dealing with that?
0: Any sense, Shayla?
2: Yeah, that it's a great question, and it goes to show how climate change is really – it's an issue that touches a lot of other areas, including like health justice and who can afford to make all these adaptations in response to climate changing weather patterns. The answer is that if you don't have the ability to do these really rigorous cleaning protocols, you will get more infections of Candida auris. It's a sad answer. But like I mentioned, these care facilities that use a lot of dialysis machines or ventilators, which are often like nursing homes for elderly people, they're very susceptible to Candida auris, and those people are immunocompromised in that as well. And so it's a huge issue. I wish I had a better answer, but I think the answer is just that we do need to collaborate and help healthcare facilities in particular have the resources to try to fight back against infections like this.
0: I mean, kind of another example of how climate change is going to hit the lowest economic brackets, probably the hardest, in places in the world that are, you know, do not have the money for those kinds of protocols are going to get hit harder. Shayla, you write, it's increasingly clear that some of climate change's greatest threats are not coming from these warmer places or temperatures rising, but temperatures rising in cold places. Which types of cold places are posing the greatest threats?
2: Yeah. So some of the scarier examples, or the ones that kind of sound like science fiction, are when the permafrost melts and then microbes that have been hanging out there kind of dormant in the ice wake up because they're getting warm again and they're ready to rejoin society. And so, you know, in 2016, there was a quite famous outbreak of anthrax bacteria in Siberia, which infected thousands of reindeer and several dozen people as well, and that was attributed to thawing permafrost. Researchers can also revive these, like, they're called zombie viruses from the ice, from the permafrost as well, and they are thousands of years old, but they can easily kind of just come back. But maybe more, less scarily, but more common and perhaps more interesting is just when glaciers melt and these microorganisms that have been in there they're joining the ocean and mixing and hanging out with other microbes that are there. It's not necessarily an infection risk right away in the sense that it's like a dangerous bacteria that someone's going to get exposed to and cause a pandemic or something. But what they are going to do is share their genetic material with other organisms, and this is genetic material that's been hidden away in ice for some time. And so this is going to change the ecosystem and change the adaptations that microbes are capable of doing. And it's kind of, it's a more subtle effect of warming places, colder places getting warmer. And a very, you know, a very mysterious one, because it's hard to predict exactly what the outcome of that would be. So I spoke to a researcher who's been, looking at this very issue in Svalbard in Norway. So she's sampling runoff from melting glaciers, and she found these, you know, genetic material called plasmids, and they're thousands of years old, which means that they haven't had any contact with, you know, modern day microorganisms. But this DNA material has instructions essentially to be resistant to metal, or be resistant to other biocides, or resistant to antibiotics, even though they've never seen an antibiotic. And so they can easily just pass that around with other microbes that are just living there. And so this is, I think, it's easy to get kind of like distracted by the big science fiction type plot of some zombie virus coming out and killing everybody. But this sharing of genetic material, I think, is the real thing that researchers are more interested in and also more worried about.
0: Is there fear that these microbes that are being released from these glaciers could either help or hurt climate change?
2: Yeah, I mean, it depends exactly what their genetic material is. Some of them that are being released, they produce a lot of methane, you know, which is a greenhouse gas that's even much, it's one of the worst greenhouse gases. And so it would accelerate climate change, which then would make glaciers melt even faster. And then you're kind of making the problem worse in and of itself. But even more neutral abilities could just change the ecosystems that the microbes and their DNA enter into. So let's say there's one that's like a photosynthesizer. That doesn't sound too bad, right? It'll make oxygen. That sounds maybe good.
0: Maybe.
2: But if it enters an environment that is not used to it being there, and it starts pumping out a bunch of oxygen, it could choke out, or, you know, starve, or, you know, overtake another microbe that's living there that's doing something very important for, like, a fish that lives nearby, you know, or something like that. And so there's all these effects of just adding something, a new microbe into an ecosystem. And we just don't know what exactly the results will be. So maybe some of them could be positive, you know, like but maybe not. So and it's so difficult to predict, because all the microbes, as we've talked about, there's so many of them, and they all do very different things, and they're changing so fast.
0: On the positive note, potentially, right? I mean, these are microbes that haven't been seen for thousands of years, right? They've been hiding in the ice, basically. Is there hope from some scientists that they could come out and potentially, you know, I don't know, take away all our plastic, or do something really good that we don't know is possible?
2: Yeah, I mean, I think the microbes coming out of the glaciers, possibly, but I think this idea that you're saying is something that a lot of people are thinking about. If we accept that we are sort of the second class citizens on Earth, and the microbes are the first class citizens, they're much better at surviving, creating oxygen, you know, decomposing things. If they are really so powerful, why can't we recruit them to help us get out of the mess that we made? And so I think this idea of using microbes rather than just reacting to them changing and sort of playing catch up is a really intriguing field. And so, as you say, microbes, maybe they could, you know, capture carbon. Maybe they can eat methane or plastic. Soil microbes, maybe certain soil microbes can make crops more tolerant to drought or heat. That's something that's totally within their capabilities of doing. There's a scientist who is using microbes to help corals survive bleaching in the Red Sea. And so if you add, it's kind of like giving the corals a probiotic. You add this group of beneficial microbes into the coral reef during a heat wave, and then her initial research is showing that it's possible that maybe the coral reef won't get bleached and it won't die if those microbes were there. And so I think, you know, it is easy to focus on the infections, and we should be worried about them, but the real message here is that they're very, very powerful, these microorganisms, and maybe they could help us.
0: Can you write that story next? I would like to not hear about the apocalypse. I would like to hear how microbes are saving the world, please.
2: Yeah, yeah.
0: Let's go back to the phones. Glenn in San Jose, you're on the air.
3: Hi, how are you?
0: Good, thanks. Go ahead.
3: I'd like to first compliment you that you're breaking this all complex matter down in a way that's digestible for the average person. The reason I was calling is I used to live in Maryland, which is kind of what piqued my interest in the story initially. Did a lot of diving in the Caribbean, and over the last few years, there's been an onslaught of Saragossan showing up on the beaches down there, which is changing the economic forecast for a lot of these islands. They're spending tons of money to try to eliminate it. What do you know about that? And because we live on the West Coast and it's a little cooler here with the ocean, I don't think it's mainstream media, but it seems to be a big problem. And you have to kind of strategize where you go and when you go now, which I didn't used to have to do.
2: Yeah. Yeah. I'm not super familiar with that specific issue either, but I think as we've been talking about, one way to really understand that these climate zones are shifting is when we see new organisms and having to deal with them in places that we never had to before, right? Like if ecosystems just kind of stayed the same in general, it's trying to stay kind of in stasis and you're going to get things living symbiotically with each other and not new things showing up out of nowhere. And so I think it is a signal at the very least that these places are encountering conditions that are changing or are novel. I think it's amazing when we were trying to narrow down on a few examples for this article, there are just so many. And as the calls in have suggested too, there's just things popping up and we have to deal with it. And it affects tourism. It affects our health. It affects, just maybe going to the beach in the summer or like summer activities that you want to do. And so, yeah, thank you for sharing that. But it is just, another example, I think, of the same phenomenon.
0: I'm going to give you another example. So I don't know if you'll be familiar with this one, but Maureen writes, Pseudomonas has colonized my friend's lungs several times. Unfortunately, the most recent administration of medication caused psychosis that is hard to treat. Is Pseudomonas among the microbes we should know more about? Are you familiar with this, Shayla?
2: I think it's a bacteria, if I'm remembering correctly. Maybe not, though. I would want to do some more research before commenting too closely on it. But I'll go back to what I said about the bacteria coming out of the glacier runoff that has antibiotic resistant genes, because that's related to, I think, what this person is talking about infections that seem to be resistant to our medications. This is happening with the fungal diseases too. When bacteria live in ice, they become really hardy. And one of the concerns of this researcher is that they have all these genes that make them, better at living in ice, but those same genes could prevent them or help them from, not like overpowering our medications that we have. Antibiotic resistance is something that we think about with the overuse of antibiotics, but it's connected to this climate story as well, because if you have these bacteria that are releasing their genes and sharing them around with their pals, and then they can just like become more antibiotic resistant, that is a huge risk that would play out, in any number of ways. And so this researcher who was studying the glacier runoff, antibiotic resistance was one of her number one concerns.
0: Oof. You are listening to Forum. I'm Leslie McClurg. I'm in today for Mina Kim. Shayla, talk about how microbes share their genes. It's quite different, I think, than how we humans pass along our DNA.
2: Yes, yeah. So, humans and animals reproduce sexually. Bacteria don't need to. They can just duplicate themselves. Not perfectly, they will acquire little mutations every time, which is good. That's how they are so good at adapting, because they just have this trial and error period that they're going through. But they can also do something called horizontal gene transfer, which is sharing genes with each other. That it would be as if, you walk up to a friend and you kind of touch their arm and you pass along one of your genes to them. And they have a little, this little sort of like tail that comes out, and they can do it like that. And then they can also just shoot out these circular bits of DNA called plasmids into the environment that they live in. And then another microbe can come along and just sort of scoop it up and take it in. So they're playing a really advanced level of genetic, sharing that we just can't do. And then also we're reproducing so much slower. So their reproduction is quite advanced.
0: This just underlines so many different ways that we have no idea what's about to happen. Steve on Discord writes, is the warming climate actually causing more microbe mutation, or is it simply creating the conditions for survival for mutant organisms?
2: Yeah, great question. And the answer is both. So in the case of Vibrio vulnificus, as we mentioned, it's not necessarily that it's more common because it's changing in some way. It's just that the climate is changing to make it conditions that it likes better. So if it likes warmer water and the water is warmer in more places, then the Vibrio is just going to grow better in those places. So that's a case where it's just that the climate is changing in a way that the microorganism likes. But as we saw with the fungi and, Daniel's experiment showing genetic adaptations in these microclimates in hotter and cooler temperatures in Baltimore, in those cases, it's actually the microbes that are mutating in response to warmer weather. So I think we'll have both, and then they will also combine together.
0: Well, going back to cold places, you visited one of the world's largest collections of ice cores. I thought it was really beautiful the way you described it. Tell us about that experience, kind of paint that picture and describe how microbes are studied there.
2: Yeah. This is an amazing collection at the Ohio State University. Lonnie and Ellen Thompson, who are both paleoclimatologists and husband and wife, have been collecting these ice cores from glaciers for decades. And some of these glaciers don't exist anymore. They have completely melted. And so we have this record of this ice from sources that are no longer around. And so I went there and it's this, extremely cold, room, very big room. So it's 30 degrees below zero. So you go in and you have to wear a big parka. And then you can just see these long metal tubes and know that there's ice in there from Kilimanjaro in Africa or from, the Tibetan plateau, or other places in East Asia. And it's amazing. I mean, to collect these cores, you have to bring climbers with you, big machines. They've been doing it for decades. And so the technological capabilities that they had 40 years ago were not as good. And the ice can be tens of thousands of years old or even hundreds of thousands of years old. And so usually scientists use these ice cores to try to understand the climate in the past because air bubbles can capture ancient air. And so you can kind of understand the makeup of the atmosphere. But they realized that because microbes are so good at growing everywhere, there's also microbes in this ice too. And so you have a record of some of the microbes that were around during periods of Earth's history where it was both very warm and very cold. And so what researchers are doing there is they are looking for microbial diversity in response to when we know the planet was hotter or warmer. And the level of detail, they're still working on it, but what they can see very clearly right now is that there's big coordinated shifts in the microbiota that they can find in the ice in response to climate changing. And so this is, kind of what this is about, which is that if the climate changes, the microbiome of the Earth changes. And so the Earth and the microbes are in this waltz with each other and they will change together.
0: How hard would it be to map the plant's microbiome?
2: The planet's microbiome. It would be extremely difficult, and yet people are working on it. There's a great project called the Microbe Atlas Project, which is looking at the planet's microbiome. So what microorganisms live in different ecosystems, and this kind of environmental sampling is it's different than what we've done before, really, which is like look at specific bacteria that infect us, or think about like what bacteria do we need to ferment foods, for example. It's just saying like what likes to live where and what is living where, because you need a baseline to understand how things are changing. If the ocean microbiome is changing off the coast of Hawaii, we won't know that until we do the sample and see how it's changing. And so people are working on this, but the Microbe Atlas Project, which is very impressive. It uses data from more than 50,000 studies. It's like a fraction of the microbes that exist out in the world. And so, I spoke to a scientist who said, we should be sampling daily around the world what microbes are doing and where they are in the same way that we measure and track the weather. Like every day, everyone measures the weather all over the world. And his argument is that we should do that for the microbes, too, to understand what they're doing and how they're changing.
0: I want someone to be doing that so we know it's going to happen next, because you yes. You have thoroughly woken me up to the invisible world. Thank you so much, Shayla Love.
2: Thanks for having me.
0: Again, her piece in The New Yorker is Our Warming Planet is a Petri Dish for New and Deadly Microbes. I'm Leslie McClurg. Thank you so much to our audience for all your questions and comments. Have a wonderful day.

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1: Kelly Corrigan Wonders is coming up next. What makes a good job or a good life? That's that and other important questions are at the center of Kelly Corrigan's first book club pick. And the program's coming up after your KQED traffic update. Here's Al Rogers.
2: Now we have some road work on the westbound Bay Bridge this evening. At the top of the incline, you'll see it beginning at the East Tower running to the center anchorage. The three right lanes closed until 5 a.m. And CHP still working to clear an accident in Martinez, eastbound on Highway 4 at Alhambra, blocking the two left lanes. Al Rogers for KQED.
1: 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I'm Michelle Hennigan, and you're listening to KQED 88.5 San Francisco and KQEI 89.3 North Highland, Sacramento. 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
3: Welcome to Kelly Corrigan Wonders. I'm Kelly Corrigan, and today I'm wondering about some very big questions at the absolute heart of every life. Questions like, how should we live? What should we hope for? And how would a good life feel? The questions came to me through a book that I recently read called Life Worth Living, A Guide to What Matters Most, which is based on a course at Yale. Because I found the questions so valuable, I wanted to book club it. And so I asked two Yalies, the great actress Claire Danes and the great divinity professor Kate Bowler, to join me in New York for a long, unguarded, non-judgmental, curiosity-forward conversation about what makes life worth living. Join us.
4: Live from NPR News, I'm Giles Snyder. The terms of the ceasefire between the U.S. and Iran are now public. NPR's Quill Lawrence reports on the agreement that starts a 60-day clock to reach a final deal on the future of Iran's nuclear program.
5: It would reopen the Strait of Hormuz to oil tankers, an urgent economic and political priority as oil and other commodities have surged in price. Iran could begin to sell its own oil, and billions of dollars in frozen Iranian assets could be released if subsequent agreements like Iran ending its nuclear weapons program are followed. The official also said if Iran doesn't live up to its end, the U.S. could easily resume bombing. Israel is not a party to the agreement, but it could be a spoiler if Washington cannot restrain the Israeli government from attacking Iran's proxy force in Lebanon. Quill Lawrence, NPR News.
4: In Washington, D.C., new Federal Reserve Chairman Kevin Warsh met with reporters Wednesday afternoon after the central bank decided to hold interest rates steady. NPR's Scott Horsley with more on how the Fed sees the economy.
6: I think it's just too early to know. Gas prices have come down from their recent peak, but AAA says the average price of gas is still more than a buck a gallon higher than it was when the war started. And, you know, even if tankers start moving freely through the Strait of Hormuz, energy analysts say it could take months before the market stabilizes. So Fed policymakers are projecting slower growth and higher inflation than they were a few months ago, as well as higher interest rates. You know, the rate forecasts are usually illustrated with little dots on a chart called the dot plot. But Warsh cautioned all of those forecasts should be taken with a big grain of salt.
4: Stocks tumbled today, Wednesday, after Fed policymakers signaled they may have to raise interest rates by the end of this year. However, in Asia, stocks are rising, with benchmarks in Japan and South Korea at record levels after the U.S. and Iran signed their initial agreement to end the war. A conservative Oklahoma pastor has suspended his congressional campaign a day after advancing to a runoff in a crowded Republican primary. From member station KOSU, Anna Pope reports on this comes after inappropriate texts with a former campaign staffer that came to light.
7: Jackson Lawmeyer is a pastor at Sheridan Church in Tulsa who founded a group called Pastors for Trump. He was widely seen as a favorite for Oklahoma's first congressional district following a May endorsement from President Trump. However, earlier this week, following reports of suggestive texts, Lawmeyer addressed the messages and a relationship that he says crossed boundaries with a former staffer. In a social media post, Lawmeyer writes that he does not want to be a distraction to his family, church, and constituency. The president switched his endorsement to Mark Tedford, who won the most votes in the Republican primary. He will now automatically move on to face Democratic candidate, former Tulsa school board member John Croissant. For NPR News, I'm Anna Pope in Oklahoma City.
4: This is NPR. Tropical storm Arthur is weakening. The National Hurricane Center in Miami says Arthur has degenerated into a low-pressure system along the upper Texas coast. Forecasters, however, still warning that Arthur's remnants could bring dangerous flooding to parts of the Gulf Coast. Arthur was the first named storm of the Atlantic hurricane season. A member of Canada's National Police Force has been charged with making online threats against President Trump. Dan Karpinchuk reports the officer was part of the security operations at last year's G7 summit in Alberta.
8: The RCMP says 34-year-old Evanson Demarlus from Quebec had posted a video on his Snapchat account making threatening comments toward Trump. The alleged offense took place in June of last year while Demarlus was posted to oversee the security at the G7 summit. Police did not reveal the nature of the alleged threat, saying it's part of the ongoing investigation. The force's Special Investigations Unit is leading the probe, and Demarlus has been suspended from duties and sent home. A spokesperson says the investigation is delicate and complex, and that's why it took so long before Demarlus was charged. He is scheduled to appear in a Quebec court at the end of July. For NPR News, I'm Dan Karpinchuk in Toronto.
4: Canada, seeking its first victory at the World Cup, is set to play Qatar on Thursday after opening the men's tournament with a draw against Bosnia-Herzegovina. Coach Jesse March says Canada captain Alphonso Davies will be available after missing the opener with a hamstring injury. Elsewhere, England star Harry Kane scored twice to equal the English record for World Cup goals in a victory over Croatia. This is NPR News.
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3: Welcome to Kelly Corrigan Wonders. I'm Kelly Corrigan, and today is the first of three episodes with Claire Danes and Kate Bowler discussing what makes a life worth living, a conversation inspired by the book Life Worth Living, A Guide to What Matters Most, from authors and Yale professors Miroslav Volf, Matthew Crosman, and Ryan McAnally-Lintz. Claire Danes, you know from her unforgettable performances in My So-Called Life or Homeland or Fleischman is in Trouble. My kids know her because she was Leonardo DiCaprio's Juliet in the Baz Luhrmann film. She spent some time at Yale, and she's a fellow New Yorker who I've enjoyed getting to know since I moved here. Kate Bowler, you likely know from her books or her podcast. She has been a guest here and also on my PBS show, Tell Me More. She's a Duke Divinity professor, a stage 4 cancer patient, and a really important friend of mine. So here is part one of a three-part conversation about life worth living with Claire Danes and Kate Bowler. So the book, I'm just going to dive in.
10: Yeah,
3: do
10: it. Great. Yeah, like, great.
3: Am I doing great already?
10: I love you. I love you.
3: So it's good, positive affirmations. So the book says something early on that no one is neutral, mm-hmm. that we all like come into our lives with a story or come into our consciousness with a story about what is the world and what is our role in it. So like, what was the first story that you remember thinking, oh, this is how it's all set up?
10: Well, I grew up in a very secular home. So there was no formal place to think about what it is to be a good person. I mean, I am the composite of my parents and the values that they carry and this city and, you know, the 80s. You know? So it's hard to distill, but my parent, you know, I feel like it's a series of idioms that just kind of made up my moral landscape. Like, you're not the only pebble on the beach, you know?
3: Great delivery. You really are a good actress.
10: I feel like that was the essential message. Uh-huh. You know, both my parents grew up in New England, so I think there's a kind of puritanical streak in there. My mom was one of five. So, yes, this idea that there was another, not, this wasn't even inherited from her mom or anything. It was like a schoolyard taunt that she again would repeat a lot, which is, "You think you're so big," which is not unrelated to "You're not the only pebble on the beach," right? So I think that it was, you're one of many. And, you know, humility was a big, important deal. They're also artists. So I think art was the big organizing principle, more than religion even. But, you know, they took it seriously, and it meant meant many things, and they were all very profound. Uh-huh. So to do it well meant that you were interested in deep stuff and applying yourself with real focus and determination and self-awareness and care.
11: My mom used to say, "Oh, for God's sake, Kelly, who's looking at you?" Which is the same thing.
12: Oh, so we all had the same parents, though.
11: Yeah,
12: every like take it down all the notches is so key to my personality.
11: Yeah.
12: I mean, one, Canadian. I mean, can we get lower?
10: Well, no.
12: Can we get,
10: more
12: grateful to be in the Olympics? It's the Summer Olympics is our thanks for trying. Oh my gosh. I worked in a Olympic wear store for a season, and every time we're like, "Oh my gosh, thank you so much for your support."
11: Oh,
12: we're like,
11: God.
12: Of your own country? So go for bronze is so important to me. It really is. Yeah. And we had a lot of, sometimes my dad says it in a really dramatic way, but it's always like, "Memento mori, Kate." Like, remember, thou art mortal, something he has said, I don't know, at least one time this week.
10: Uh-huh.
12: And I'm like, "Oh, Dad, like, do you think that I really struggle with being an asshole?"
11: Right.
12: I just kind of feel like maybe 42 years into my life, you know, like, self-esteem is not exactly like high on my list of virtues. But we had a lot of, I guess maybe because we were all kind of very sensitive musical kids. My mom's a professional musician and my dad's a historian. And so I think the desire to constantly present historical facts in our childhood classroom presentations or sing songs or like share our deepest vulnerabilities gave us a high tolerance for like, just put it all out there, and also low expectations of like, this will be very well received. So I guess I did always think, no one thinks you're that great, but you have a huge responsibility to do your very, very best, even if it's kind of emotionally costly. I didn't hate that.
10: Right.
12: We had it in a bunch of mottos that my parents put up on the wall. "Don't let the turkeys get you down" was, I think, actually a mug from a woman named Sandra Boynton.
10: Oh, yes.
12: Remember?
10: Yes. Sandra Boynton.
12: Yeah.
10: Yes.
12: So you had a profound impact on my parents' life philosophy.
11: Right.
12: Yeah, there's a lot of that. And maybe combined with, my parents had become converts to Christianity as adults.
10: Oh.
12: And they both were very unusual about it. My dad read Augustine, was like, "Well, I guess that's it."
11: Like, what does that mean?
12: Yeah. But he was he's like, "This is a worldview. This is a story about history." And it really clicked for him in that way. So he taught a lot of Western Civ, Grand History, Big Ideas courses. And he always thought of it as fundamentally a story about when the best of all of us championed the underdog. And he always, he always told like the grand narrative that way. And then my mom is like beautiful and sweet and tender. And someone handed her a pamphlet in a community, like at a student center, and was like, "Would you like to make a saving commitment to Jesus Christ?" And she was like, "Sure." I think she's the only person the pamphlets actually worked on. It was like a nice little
11: trifold.
12: That's
11: why they keep making them. They're like, "There's a lady in Canada. Changed your whole life."
12: Yeah. She's like, "Well, I guess this is me." It made her very kind of meditative and sensitive. Yeah, just like it like clicked. It was, for her, it was like a deep heart story.
10: Mm-hmm.
12: So after that, we were very churchy. I grew up Mennonite, so we're, you know, pacifists and very proficient furniture makers. And we can undo a flat pack IKEA in 10 minutes or less. So somewhere in the middle of that just kind of mostly became a story about humility, service, don't think you're all that great.
13: Right. Yeah.
12: And someone's going to save the day, and it's cosmically, and it's probably not you.
13: Uh-huh.
12: So.
13: My parents are super Catholics. They grew up Catholic. They went to church every day of their lives. My dad used to leave work in New York City and go to St. Patrick's for noon mass and then head to lunch for like the three martini, you know, customer lunch. And my mom has a light touch, and I have wondered often if she and my dad decided together, we're not going to force this. Mm. We're just going to show, don't tell. But I also have felt her over the years when things get rough for any one of us, wishing that she could like give us this warm coat before we get out there in the cold. Mm. That is religion for her, that is Catholicism. But interestingly, in our version of Catholicism, there is no talk of Jesus. We would never have like a, no, there's no crosses in our house. Yeah. We don't like refer to him. Like that's like what holy rollers do.
14: Oh,
13: we're Catholics. Oh. And so we talk about the Pope and we talk about the Vatican and we talk about like Mother Teresa.
12: Do you talk about Mary at all?
13: Yeah, Mary comes up a little bit.
14: It's like a kind of Jewish approach, almost. Like, God is too sacred to look directly at.
13: Yeah, maybe. Maybe.
14: But that's interesting. I've never really heard about that. But yeah, the more political human figures were safer somehow, or more appropriate, right?
13: Yeah, well, before they were not safe.
14: Well, sure.
13: But yeah, the smallness is something we all have in common for sure, which I really value that to this day. Like, I think it's a little tiny bit maybe missing from the conversation. My kids are much older than yours. They're 21 and 20. I don't know if they're in touch with that feeling as much as I think is good for a person. Like there are 8 billion people here and it's a conveyor belt that only goes one way. And it's not like a terrible thing to be in tune with that.
12: Mm-hmm.
13: Did you have a thing, like what was the first... I was thinking about the first vision I ever had for like what kind of life I was going to lead.
12: Yeah.
13: And then this crazy memory popped back into my head, which is that I had this rolling toy cart and I put a white terry cloth towel on it. And then I put on one of my dad's white button downs and then I put candles on it. And then I mashed down a little piece of bread and I made it into a circle.
12: That's good.
13: And I played priest.
14: Ah.
13: And then like one of my brothers blew by and was like, you know, you can't do that. And I was like, why? And he's like, 'cause you're a girl. And it was like, like, I hate this. But I don't think I really wanted that. I think I really wanted like to be Atticus Finch. I think reading To Kill a Mockingbird, I was like, that's it.
12: Mm.
13: Like justice and like the savior. Like I was into that vision.
12: Yeah.
13: Do you remember the first vision you had?
14: Well, I'm pretty weird because I knew I wanted to be an actor when I was 5. And I'm not kidding.
13: Yeah.
14: And it was very clear to me. And I started dancing when I was 4 and like performed in a, you know, semi-professional way, really just because some dance companies would come to my dance class looking for young talent and I was hammy and conspicuous and would often get picked. And I mean, these were very modest productions on the Lower East Side, you know, these black box theaters, but I had a taste for what it was to be performing to an audience of 11 people. And really liked it. And then it wasn't too long after that that I kind of realized that acting was a subdivision of performance in general. And that was particularly exciting to me. And I, you know, took acting classes at Lee Strasberg as a kid. Blah, blah. But somebody told me when I was around 9 that actors didn't typically make all that much money, that it was a fairly insecure life, which did concern me. So
13: it did.
14: Yeah. I mean, I grew up again, New York City. I mean, I was aware of the realities of play. And, so I thought, okay, I'll be a therapist and I'll do acting workshops on the side, just to feed my spirit. I was going to live in the suburbs next to my best friend, Ariel, who's still my best friend, and is actually a therapist. And we were, you know, and we were going to like share a pool and we would have 2 slides in our respective yards. That we'd go. Like it was very
13: amazing.
14: But after a year of having that line and that plan, I made a formal announcement to my parents and said, who am I kidding? Like money or no money, this is it. I'm an actor.
13: And you're at 12 at this point?
14: I was 10. And 10. And I
10: And I wasn't long after, I went to Performing Arts Junior High School and met other professional kid actors and, you know, figured out how to get an agent and managed to actually get one and went on auditions and started getting jobs. And that developed into something like a career, which, and it happened very, very quickly to all of our astonishment. You know, my parents were bewildered, you know, I mean, acting was like something I did after school, like gymnastics or piano. And then it just kind of collected this momentum and we were on this comet together. I deposited my parents in Los Angeles with a job that I got when I was 13 and they've been there ever since. So anyway, so I don't know why that is. I mean, it didn't hurt that I was in a place where I could find opportunities to make something of that, you know, that interest and have it become material pretty quickly. But yeah, it was just, you know, innate. It's peculiar and it's been a great gift to have this linear focus, that has been very fulfilling. You know, it did not lead me astray in any way. Yeah.
13: Did you know why you wanted to be an actor? Like, did you know what was happening between the stage
10: and the audience? Well, my first memory of acting was when I was in nursery school. It was like pre-nursery school. There was an Indian woman named Slo who I loved. And it was nap time. And I was a terrible napper. I am a terrible napper to this day. And it was always very lonely for me because I was just looking at the other kids,
13: like, when
10: blissfully asleep, you know. But I was pretending to be asleep because I wanted Slo to believe that I was a good girl and doing what I was supposed to. And I had remembered observing my mom twitch in her sleep. And so I was kind of doing these very subtle, nuanced twitches. And I thought... Ooh, that's good. That's good stuff. Yeah, she's never gonna know that this is feigned. And so that was my first memory, and it's exactly what I'm doing now. With all of my supposed training and experience, it was the same impulse, and it was just, you know, a very strong urge to imitate. And I love to draw too. My parents are artists, but the reason I love to draw is the same reason I love to act, which is try to attain a kind of verisimilitude, right? Like try to really honestly call back, replicate what I'm taking in from the world. Mm-hmm. And that's the thrill. And it doesn't really go much beyond that. Mm-hmm. Yeah.
13: What did you want to be? What was the first thing you wanted to be?
12: Oh, I was actually just trying to figure out how old I was when I was experiencing your verisimilitude. Was I, cause when I was, just desperately in love with my so-called life, how old were you?
10: I was 13 when I did the pilot and then I was 14 when I shot the series.
12: Holy crap.
13: Yeah.
10: Which is, I felt so old. And now, you know, that I have a 10-year-old, I'm sort of like, holy smokes.
13: Yeah.
10: You know, like I was very close to, you know, launching my career at the point. And he's
13: right, picking his nose. And
10: well, I mean, he's amazing. I adore him. And he's, you know, really very clever and accomplished in his ways. But I mean, he can't tie his shoes.
12: Yeah. Yeah. We're still working on Velcro in my house. Yeah.
13: Yeah.
12: Man, that is wild.
10: Yeah. It's strange. It's strange. So I don't know.
12: I did get a lot of good advice about being a teenager from that show. I'll be honest.
10: Well, that's all Whitney Holtzman. That was the writer who's still one of my dearest, most cherished friends. Wow. She's like my fairy godmother. She's really amazing. Cool. I know that was such a thrill to get that script when I was a kid because I was, you know, in junior high and amazing. Just acutely miserable. And for somebody to give voice to my frustration and passion and angst and, you know, just it like seemed to come from heaven or something. Yeah.
12: Gosh, layered teenage heart. It's one of the, I think I still feel like, I think the rawness of that, will these feelings ever match? Like, will these deep desires ever match either gifts I know how to give or people who then can love me?
13: And yes.
12: I mean, I don't know if that feeling has ever gone away. That kind of desperation is really honest.
13: Yeah. I think that's the final word on that.
3: Coming up next, Kate tells us about the first vision she had for her life and why curious lives are good lives. We'll be right back with Kelly Corrigan Wonders.

0: Welcome back to Kelly Corrigan Wonders. I'm Kelly Corrigan, and I'm talking with Claire Danes, the great actress and author, podcaster, and professor Kate Bowler about what makes a life worth living. What did you want to be? What was the first vision you had?
1: Yeah, I wanted to be...
0: What you are?
1: I wanted to be a historian.
0: That's so funny, because I wanted to be a writer. Like, everybody got what they wanted at this table, which is kind of amazing.
2: Yeah.
0: And perhaps obnoxious. We don't know.
2: A historian. How did you know that you wanted... What was the moment? Was there an epiphanous, like, point?
1: My dad is a historian, and now I can say it because both my parents are retired. The worst university in Canada.
3: Congratulations, University of Manitoba, for ranking last of last every year on the,
1: it is the worst university in Canada, and we live right on, basically on the edge of campus.
0: Okay.
1: And every August it's often an agricultural school, so they'll test manures.
0: Uh-huh.
1: And we would go out into the yard, and my dad would be like, oh, learning has begun. I was like, wow, this is not the glamour that I... But I basically grew up in this bungalow, just so many book spores library.
0: Right.
1: And I knew that good lives are curious lives, and you could do this forever.
0: Uh-huh.
1: And that was kind of the feeling with books and stories.
0: Right.
1: It's like, no matter how many books I read, it will just, on the long, clothesline of my mind, I will just get more and more and more and more hooks.
0: Right.
1: And it will
0: make
1: life hilariously lower middle class, if I am lucky. Because my dad had been terribly depressed for most of my childhood because he had never gotten the job that would have validated all of the time he put in to become a historian.
0: Right.
1: And so working adjunct meant that one semester, I think he worked at 8 different colleges around town.
0: Mm.
1: He was just, it was gutting him.
0: Yeah.
1: And this was like before the invention of Prozac. And so I just have so many really clear memories of this brilliant, unbelievably depressed man, this just inundated by books. And I saw how the career aspect could be absolutely soul crushing.
0: Mm-hmm.
1: And yet there was always this little flicker of a flame of vocation that was so bright even to me.
0: Mm-hmm.
1: And so by the time he decided that he was going to write anyway, I mean, he was 70 when he published he'd written some
3: other stuff before, but he self-published his dissertation just to not put it through the machine of publication, like, screw you. I opened the acknowledgments and I was like, oh, Dad, it looks like you've congratulated the indefatigable drones of the academic industry. Thank you. And he was like,
1: It really gave me an account of beautiful long-form storytelling. And you can be the one that, like, drills the well yourself and finds all the original research. Or you can be the one that, like, knows how to create lovely accounts culled from all of these other sources. And I just realized that even, like, in whatever version, I never thought of myself as going, I'm going to be a writer. I thought, I'm going to know how to tell a really long story.
0: Mm.
1: So that was
2: long.
1: It.
2: Long. Not even good.
3: It'll last forever. And then podcasting was invented, and I was like, I love this microphone. I'm never going to snap 5 hours in.
0: So in the book, there's this really interesting, like, opening idea that life is determined by this amalgamation between circumstance, or like luck, personal agency or gumption, and then affect, like what it feels like. And I think the assumption underneath that is that if things feel good, we'll do more of them. And if things feel bad, we'll do less of it. And then the setup goes, maybe it's like the old kids game war, where you just have, there's no moves.
1: Uh-huh.
0: You apply no agency to it. You're just flipping cards and whoever wins, wins.
1: Yeah.
0: And then there's poker. How did that land on you? Like, did you think, oh, it's definitely X?
2: I think everybody wrestled with the ratio in the book. I'm very suspicious of people who take disproportionate credit for the success or failure of their lives.
0: Yeah.
2: So I think we are heavily informed by just the, to use the war metaphor, the cards were dealt, the circumstance that we arrive in for whatever reason. But yeah, it's a push-pull, right? I mean, we are always interpreting those cards. I mean, some games afford us more latitude than others, but we have a certain amount of control and responsibility. But I would say my compass is internal. I imagine most people's are, you know. This is probably another big question, but who are we responsible to? I don't know. I think they're kind of connected. But that's my, like, divining rod is, well, how does this intuitively land? Does this feel right or not, this choice that I'm making, the sensation that I'm having? Am I aligned or not?
0: I was thinking about Edward meeting my husband and thinking that on the one hand, like, what luck? Why would it be that we would both be in the same room on the same night, that of all the people at the party? I mean, I didn't talk to everybody at the party. I only talked to five, and he happened to be one of them. And and there we go. And of course, it's like the total cornerstone of my life. And yet, whoever I dated before and walked away from was a series of agency moves where I was like, it's not, this isn't right. And like, maybe I could, but I'm not going to. And, you know, there were some serious things before Edward that a person could have stepped into. And then it's like, why did you go on the second date? You know, or like, so it's both an insane fluke and miracle, and also a reflection of a series of tiny choices that meant that I was there and single and receptive to what he was peddling.
4: I do love how people tell that too, especially with their person. Is I met a couple the other day and I said, how did you guys fall in love? And he said, entirely sincerely. And like, these are not glad. I just want you to picture two people wearing the equivalent of just like a series of

0: the way that shaped me, but mostly, like, did I spend most of my 30s trying not to die of cancer?
1: Right.
0: How long did I have miscarriages and then had one kid that I felt so lucky for? Mm-hmm. But just like ding, ding, ding. All the, like, I would say most of the kind of primary movers have been not mine. But I do, that has oddly made me even more intense about the choices I have. So even though I have like a real framework for limited agency, I'm very, very intense about the few choices I have. So like you'll see the crazy in my eyes because I'm just like, I'm like a full bulldozer about like what I can choose, I will.
2: Yes. Well, that sort of goes to like, what's a moment when you saw the world act on someone you love and the world did kind of act on your dad in a way that made you probably pursue a career in a different way.
0: Yeah, I think too, maybe because a lot of the mental illnesses that we are all very familiar with, like are maybe also just best understood as agency limiters. You know, someone who is overwhelmed with depression, it so constricts their framework for possibility that it's almost like a, it's the disease of despair.
1: Yeah.
0: And so because of that, choice just kind of slips away. So yeah, when I see anyone with choice, I do feel like I just want to like, you know, grab it and like cup it in my hand, knowing it's always water.
1: Right. Well, I'm very pregnant as I speak with you today.
2: And we're ready to catch. Like, yeah, that's how pregnant she is. She's sitting on the edge of her chair, listener.
1: This was not intentional, this pregnancy. And it's been an interesting ride because I assumed that I had willed the previous children into being. And this really punctured that illusion, right? So I am very humbled by this. And it's, you know, I think I really love enjoying the fiction that I am authoring my reality.
0: Yeah.
1: And every once in a while, I'll get a very resoundingly clear message.
0: Clear sign. Like, oh, the next 18 years of my life is getting different now.
1: Nope. So for whatever that's worth.
2: That's
1: came to
0: example.
1: Mind. Yeah.
0: Yeah.
1: It's very disorienting when that happens. You know, it's really a struggle, right? To accept the passiveness that I think a lot of us really do have.
2: It's also kind of bonding. Like, I feel like if you were never surprised by the power of circumstance to bump your life, that you would become utterly unempathetic.
0: You just wouldn't even
2: be able to appreciate
0: how
2: many lives are ruled by circumstance.
0: Right.
2: And I also think it gets to be a little bit of a, it could frame your political position because you could believe, if you believe that all people can have the power to, quote, pull themselves up by their bootstraps, you would believe in one set of policies.
0: Yep.
2: And if you believe that things like ACEs, like adverse childhood experiences or whatever, are real and limit people's potential, then you would vote for a different set of policies.
1: Right.
2: And so it is like a question that's really worth wrestling with in the specifics of your own life, and then like opening it up more broadly and living in New York City, man, do you see it all every single day?
1: Yeah. I'm going to, this is a little risky, but I'm going to assume that more women are inclined to think that they are the recipients of fortune than misfortune than, you know,
2: choosers
1: titans
2: of industry, masters of their
1: I think that's probably a fair generalization to make.
0: All the people I'm picturing when we were describing that type of person are
2: turns out they're all women.
0: Well, the ones who've explained, I mean, I do struggle to have compassion for people who think of themselves overwhelmingly as choosers. The life is a series of choices, people.
2: Yeah.
0: They're always in like a slim cut button up and they're just like between lunches.
1: Right.
0: And I want so much to be happy for them.
1: Right. Every meal is a lunch. That they're doing.
0: That's right.
1: I also have a 4-year-old and I have, oh gosh, is he struggling with his limited agency. You know, he's just in torment and

0: We are too. you know, it's like a, he's in such conflict and he's very loud about it. but I relate, you know, it doesn't, it's not that removed from what I wrestle with on a daily basis. Like, ah, you have more control than I have.
1: Yeah. You know? Oh, that we were videotaping this. Listener, you missed it, but that was so good.
2: That's the perfect interior monologue.
1: Like, I always think it on planes.
2: Airport, meet yes. a car.
1: When you're landing yeah. in a plane,
2: me reading
1: and there's
2: school
1: the one
2: emails.
1: Kid going bananas, yeah. I am always looking at the kid. Like, we're all doing that internally.
0: Right,
1: We've
0: right.
1: just been socialized
0: right.
1: not to let it out. But 385 people feel exactly like you feel. We all want to be like,
2: yeah.
1: yeah. Okay, so... I think one of the trickiest knots in this book is this Smokey the Bear thing,
0: uh-huh.
1: which is like only you can stop forest fires. And so I wondered, had you ever thought about the question itself, which is to say, who are you responsible to?
0: Mm.
1: And then have you an answer to the idea of like, how big is your forest, so
0: yeah.
1: to speak? Kate Bowler.
2: Well,
1: hit it.
2: This is, I do feel like my forest is supposed to be very expansive.
1: You're a divinity professor.
2: Also,
1: you're definitely supposed to have an expansive
2: Canada
1: forest.
2: Canada is a lumber industry.
1: Yeah.
2: But I remember times also when you're introduced to a people you're supposed to feel responsible for and then you don't.
0: Uh-huh.
2: Like I remember the
0: uh-huh.
2: first time I was introduced to American evangelicalism as a Canadian, and this group asked if we would stand outside around this flagpole and pray.
0: Uh-huh.
2: And none of us had any idea
0: right.
2: why.
0: Right.
2: Like,
0: uh-huh.
2: Canada wasn't founded for special reasons.
0: Right.
2: We don't think God's doing anything
0: right.
2: unusual
0: right.
2: here
0: right.
2: that God
0: right.
2: isn't probably doing in other countries. And I remember thinking, this is not my job.
0: This is
2: not my forest. Thank
0: yeah,
2: you so much.
0: Yeah. Uh-huh.
2: And that I thought of that when I was reading that chapter about, like, to whom do you feel both ontologically responsible
0: right.
2: and who then does your responsibility then extend?
0: Yes.
2: And I do, I do feel like my life is supposed to be some kind of alignment between vocation, like gifts we're
0: mm-hmm.
2: given, and then the deepest expression of service
0: mm-hmm.
2: that I can have inside of my actual limitations. That's the part I'm struggling with because I'm so often like sick and then fine or
0: mm-hmm.
2: grandiose and then unbelievably tired, depending
0: right.
2: on, but I do think we're like, I'm supposed to be bound into a set of ethical responsibilities,
0: mm-hmm.
2: like financially, congregationally.
0: Mm-hmm.
2: I feel this mostly when I'm bored in
0: mm-hmm.
2: a religious setting where I'm like, well, still doing it, unfortunately.
0: Right.
2: This keeps happening every week
0: right.
1: yeah.
2: for at least an hour longer than I wanted to. Because I do feel like it's supposed to pattern me into a kind of self-giving.
0: Mm-hmm.
2: And it's supposed to be the church. The church is supposed to be the like... hands of so sanctimonious
0: the hands of Christ
2: but through that whatever it is wherever I am I'm supposed to use that to give and be changed and I resent most of it and love it all the same but I feel like anchored to it regardless of whether I like the people in the group in the city I just moved to
0: right.
2: so that's a strange universalizing feeling like wherever I go I'm like well yeah this is my forest
1: that's interesting. I just read Matthew Desmond Poverty by America
2: yeah.
1: he's the guy who wrote Evicted, he won the Pulitzer for it and he that book combined with this book
0: yeah.
1: really messed with me because I don't really think I had thought about it before
0: yeah
1: I feel terrible but I'm
0: no.
1: admitting it I don't think I had a question like that framed in my mind before. And I mean, of course I felt responsible for my children. Like it's so evident.
0: Uh-huh.
1: Minute one, you're like, oh my God, are they like letting me leave this building with this thing? Like,
0: right.
1: okay. And then it's just such an orienting force
0: mm-hmm.
1: for so long. And then they leave.
0: Yeah.
1: And then you're in another kind of challenge where it's like detach.
0: Right.
1: And then it's like, well, now where am I? Like, am I sitting around waiting for grandchildren or am I going to expand my
0: yeah.
1: field of vision
0: mm-hmm.
1: to include more people? But there's something about reading Poverty by America at the same time as I was reading Life Worth Living and maybe moving to New York City that
0: mm-hmm.
1: made me see everything differently. Because a point that they make in Poverty by America is if you want to make policy for America, you have to love people.
0: Mm-hmm.
1: You have to love the public. And
0: mm-hmm.
1: that's like such a high bar
0: mm-hmm.
1: is like just sit in a subway car and think, I love you.
0: Mm-hmm.
1: I love you.
0: Mm-hmm.
1: I love you.
2: Yeah.
1: I love you.
0: Yeah.
1: And all I can tell you is that I've started to think about that question.
2: Yeah.
1: And I don't have an answer to it, but it's present in me in a way that's probably to my betterment.
2: But Kelly, not to just be like, but no, really, you're such a good person. But Kelly, comma,
1: definitely
2: no,
1: not a
2: really,
1: good
2: though,
1: I'm
2: actually,
1: not. You're a good person.
2: Comma,
1: I'm not a good person.
2: You are a really, I have seen you, I think your imagined community is also the people that gather around the things you make. And I think you do feel an intense responsibility.
1: Oh, totally. That's
2: and like you think about their, you think about their problems, you think about their, you like it, it makes you into an increasingly creative person. I think the boundaries of digital community and imagined community, to borrow that like Benedict Anderson phrase, is also, I think it's just hard when we're trying to marry like this very weak ties world in which we all live, in which we make things for people that we don't often meet. Mm-hmm. And yet we are, we do feel connected to what their experiences are and then shape our own decisions around it. I don't think that's as simple as like, just make stuff and pour it into the market. I think you're making stuff and pouring it into a people you imagine and love by extension.
1: I totally feel like when people buy a book, because I'm very aware that people don't read that many books in a year. Like the average person reads like a book a year at best.
2: Mm-hmm. Yeah.
1: And it's like, God, if you're going to pick mine and you're going to buy it in hardcover for $30, I really want it to be worth your minutes.
2: Mm-hmm. Mm-hmm.
1: So that is a kind of responsibility that I haven't thought of before. And I do kind of take it seriously.
2: Well, I know you do.
1: Yeah. Mm-hmm.
2: Yeah.
1: So anyway.
2: So I fixed it and.
1: Oh my God. Thank you so much.
2: I feel I'll like write it all down before I leave.
1: Coming up next, Claire tells us who she feels responsible to. And we all dig into how our budgets line up with our values. We'll be right back with Kelly Corrigan Wonders.

0: Welcome back to Kelly Corrigan Wonders. I'm Kelly Corrigan, and I'm talking with Claire Danes and Kate Bowler about life and what matters most.
1: Who do I feel responsible? That's a, it's like an impossible question, right?
0: Yeah.
1: Yeah, I mean, I think it's like you start with the most immediate and the most obvious, you know, yeah. family, and probably it kind of circles out from there. I would say my first answer is my parents, right? Mm-hmm. And then my children now, my husband, my bestie. But I do, you know, I am a performer. I have my audience in mind, and I'm a little too hard on myself. Like, I'm kind of rigorous and exacting of myself in a way that can be valuable and can be lazy, like my default, and it can limit me. But I don't know what that's about. That feels like I'm always kind of sharpening the knife just in case mm-hmm. I need to deliver. For what reason? And like, to whom, you know? There's something that I feel like I do have these other relationships that I can't name, but I am in a weird conversation with some other forces. And I don't know if they're just values that I've personified in my psyche somehow, or in the deep recesses of my, I don't know what. And it's that thing too of like, as a performer, if, it's like I'm just like dance like nobody's watching kind of thing, but like you have to be really honest and really rigorous in the truest sense with yourself in the deepest space, most intimate space, so that you can communicate as broadly and successfully as possible. It's that paradox, right?
0: Yes.
1: That's really vital.
2: I was trying to think of what are your allegiances. I feel very committed to healthcare policy more than I do most other issues.
1: Yeah.
2: And I do when I think it's been maybe 7 years since my diagnosis. And since then, the idea that there's like a community of suffering people, like fellowship of the afflicted is so key to how I think about who I'm responsible for and also how many people there are like us in the world. Uh-huh. I always imagine that it's like infinite. And every now and then it does get a little disorienting. And I'll call, even last week I called a friend. I was like, how many people do you know that are dying right now that are that's a bit of a surprise. Uh-huh. And because I really have an outsized sense of, but it's so key to my understanding of like why then I have to be compassionate, or why then I have to be tuned into like medical bankruptcy there to be this invisible community of people who are in tragic time, and that you can't see them. But then if I do, I'll rightly understand the world. And it's like, it's almost like a hermeneutic. And
0: I wish I knew what hermeneutic meant. I mean, right now, if I knew what that meant, I would really be nodding.
2: An interpretive strategy. I guess like when I was little, my mom said the first prayer I ever made up was like, cause I was like, not empathetic in a way that you should feel like, wow, you're such a good person, like empathetic in a way where you're like, oh boy, I hope she's going to be okay. But there was like a God help the sick, the poor, the unfortunate, and all the people who need help. Amen. And like, that was always my tag. I liked that. That was on everything. That was my
1: interesting.
2: And, but then when I got sick, it almost felt like it locked in this previous belief I had that like, if I just knew that, like, if ever I wanted a superpower, I just wanted the ability to read minds, because I wanted to know if somebody's invulnerability was actually just like a cover for this, for like a real thing that was happening.
1: Right, yeah. Right.
2: And it doesn't serve me well in a lot of circumstances, but in terms of the like, what puts me even in the right place to my ambition or desire to kind of do everything all the time, the knowledge that there's like this little key to people's lives does always make me feel like I'm staying in the right. Like it won't like lead me astray if I keep that. And so every now and then I'm like, gosh, I really, cause I've been doing so well. I'm like, oh, I really hope I don't forget. And I think it's that
0: for sure. So there's something in the book that almost embarrassed me. Like I almost blushed when I got digging into this section about stated values versus revealed values.
2: Totally.
0: How does your budget line up to your values?
1: This is the scariest question.
2: I did not like that.
1: No,
2: I didn't like it. And if you listen, indulgent
0: heathen.
2: Your audiobook version too, it's like you can hear the like gulp in your voice. And because it was you, as your friend, I felt accused.
0: Yeah.
2: So I have, honestly, I've been thinking about that more than any, and I immediately contacted my accountant because I was having this huge spiral about like, I've had a huge, I have had a kind of a spiral about it. I was like, am I a bad person? I'm just going to leave that unfinished.
1: This one is really challenging. I mean, it really, very uncomfortable about it.
0: Yeah.
1: Because, I think there's probably a horrible disparity between what I say I care about and how I spend my dollars.
0: Yeah.
1: I mean, we do have a big chunk of money that we save to give to causes that we care about. And I also buy so much nonsense. I mean, I love clicking the buttons and getting a new shiny whatever it is.
0: Yeah.
1: For my cat, for my kid, for myself, for my, you know.
0: Have you ever done this crazy move on yourself? Sometimes I'm like, well, if you spend it, you'll stimulate the economy.
1: Of course I do.
0: Or tipping. Like, I'm like, just tip crazy.
1: Yeah.
0: Like, you can take yourself out to lunch for no good
1: reason. Don't tell Danny Meyer that. That is such a defining kind of principle as Americans, right? We, we shop, therefore we are. I mean, it's really how we relate to
2: express our personalities.
1: The world. Yeah. We are material girls in a material world. And I, you know, and actually, I don't, okay, this is like a bigger thought here, but I had this crazy revelatory dream when I was 11, honestly, that was like a big download, and it's how I make sense of everything. It's wild. I haven't really talked about it to many people, but I was totally changed when I woke up from this dream. But in the dream, I had died, and I was kind of moving into another phase of being, and I was in this black space, and there were all these parallel white lines, and I was reflecting on my life, and there were all these truths that were immediately revealed about our existence in this plane, and there were like seven planes, basically, in total, and ours was very rudimentary. I don't know if it was like the first or the second, but it's pretty basic.
0: Yeah.
1: And I knew every trivial thing there was to know. Like, I knew every language. I knew every mathematical equation. I was sitting in my own judgment of the choices of my life, like of every choice that I'd made, like a movie in fast forward motion.
0: Wow.
1: And I knew that one of the great virtues and privileges of this world was how physical it was and the joy and the pleasure that there was to experience here. And it would be sinful not to really make the most of that and submit to that fully. And that it was extraordinarily just beautiful and lush. And that is not going to be replicated in future iterations of existence. And I knew, like, and we're just, we can't see beyond the physical space. We're just, we're so, we're so limited, and that's okay. And yeah, anyway, there were other things, but so I never feel that guilty about taking pleasure in material stuff and in beautiful physical things, because I think it's one of the gifts of this, this
0: plane. Yeah. I love that.
1: I think
0: that's, it's like the, that you've got to get comfortable with simultaneity. So it's like, you should thoroughly enjoy, like, mindfulness here really matters to me. Like, loving the chair you're sitting in, loving the food that you're eating, you know, loving the view that you have out your window, whatever, like, really not being callous to it, not being unaffected by it. Like, for God's sake, if you get it, if you get to eat the great meal, love the meal.
1: Right.
0: And don't take it for granted.
1: Yes.
0: At the same time, like, I feel like a thing the book suggests is that you need habits and you need to sort of make some decisions that stick. And so it's, to me, it's like, well, we're just going to try to give 10%.
2: Yeah.
0: But I'm into your dream. I'm into the planes.
1: Yeah. Eventually, we all cohere into one source of light. Eventually, that's where you go.
0: Great. Anything else we need to know about the plans? Because this is going to be the end of the episode, and I don't want to leave people hanging.
1: Yeah, no, it gets harder, but you're kind of, it only gets harder, but you get kind of ready for it.
0: Okay.
1: The other thing about that dream was, like, it kind of answered a problem for me when that, like, this expression of life, these relationships will never be, they are over. But the core self is, it does endure. So you have reason to grieve. There's reason to be stressed about this being finite. But there, it's not, you know, it's not exactly over.
0: I'll take it. You know what is over?
1: This episode. Yeah.
0: Thanks, girls. Here are my takeaways from my conversation with Kate Bowler and Claire Danes. Number one, you're not the only pebble on the beach. Number two, good lives are curious lives. Number three, if you can't see the impact of good luck on your life, you probably also can't see the impact of bad luck on the lives of others. Number four, there's often a horrible disparity that's worth looking at between what we say we care about and how we spend our time and money. Number five, learn to actively, viscerally love the lovable parts of your life. Number six, it's to our great benefit to get comfortable with the idea of simultaneity. Number seven, I am very lucky to have access to people like Kate and Claire who are open and insightful, forthcoming, and wicked smart to help me think through my deepest values so that when the seas get rough, I know what I'm all about. Thank you to Claire Danes and Kate Bowler. Thank you to the authors of Life Worth Living, A Guide to What Matters Most. That's Miroslav Volf, Matthew Crosman, and Ryan McAnally-Lintz. Thanks to the Yale Divinity School, the Yale Center for Faith and Culture, and Evan Rosa. Special thanks to the Warren Smoot Carter III and Megan Carter Charitable Fund. Thanks to Jessica Ritchie and also the team at Kelly Corrigan Wonders. That's technical producer Dean Kateri, executive producer Tammy Stedman, our graphic designer Gagi, and our audience outreach coordinators Charlie Upchurch and Rachel Hicks. Finally, thanks to you all for listening and sharing. Please join us again next time for Kelly Corrigan Wonders.
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0: this week on our podcast, The Bay, we look at how the coastal city of Pacifica is grappling with erosion and climate change. The city demolished a beloved cafe on its municipal pier last week as parts of the structure began to crumble into the ocean. That's on The Bay. 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These goals are very important because of the loss of federal funding. Just go to kqed.org/donate and thank you. It's going to be cloudy tonight. Expect some patchy fog inland. Overnight lows will be in the upper 50s. Tomorrow will be partly cloudy in the morning with some fog, becoming sunny and breezy. Bay Area highs will be in the 70s tomorrow. I'm Michelle Hennigan, and you're listening to member-supported KQED, 88.5 San Francisco, and KQEI, 89.3 North Highland, Sacramento, and live online at kqed.org at 11 p.m.
1: Hello, and welcome to Newsday on the BBC World Service with Catherine Bjerrehanger and James Copnall in London.
2: Donald Trump has signed a preliminary agreement to end America's war with Iran. The deal would see the reopening of the Strait of Hormuz. We have reaction from the US, where the deal has already been described as having no teeth.
1: The agreement would also see the creation of a $300 billion fund for the reconstruction of Iran. We'll find out if Tehran is confident that money will come.
3: And I was at Fannin in Vancouver, Canada. All 48 teams have competed at the World Cup. They have played all their matches, and I'm going to bring you reaction from the latest, as well as preview to some of the next matches, including a huge game for Canada.
1: And Newsday's Anne Soy reports on how burials for Ebola victims are taking place in the Democratic Republic of Congo. That's after this news.
4: BBC News with Moira Alderson. Pakistan, a mediator in the negotiations between Iran and the United States, says a deal which could be a first step to end the war will come into effect immediately. Prime Minister Shehbaz Sharif said Iran would instantly reopen the Strait of Hormuz and the US blockade of Iranian ports would end. From Washington, here's Thomas Morgan.
5: The two main lines for each leader have been agreed upon. For Mr. Trump, it was that Iran wouldn't be able to buy or produce a nuclear weapon. That is part of the text of the Memorandum of Understanding. And for Tehran, they wanted all military action to end, and that included the one between South Lebanon, where Hezbollah are fighting Israel, and that is also in the text. There are, however, some nuances and possibly discrepancies in the deal as well. It does say that economic sanctions on Iran will be lifted as long as they agree to their terms on the deal. However, it also says that they will get access to a $300 billion development fund.
4: All the detainees at a notorious immigration detention center in the U.S. state of Florida have been moved to other facilities. The Department of Homeland Security said the transfer from the so-called Alligator Alcatraz was carried out because of safety concerns ahead of the Atlantic hurricane season. The head of NATO has said that US plans to reduce its contribution to the alliance's rapid response force would take effect immediately. Arriving for a meeting of NATO defence ministers in Brussels, Mark Rutte insisted it wasn't a sign that Washington was pulling away. Russia has launched another wave of overnight attacks on Ukraine. In the capital, Kiev, witnesses reported hearing the sound of missiles and powerful explosions. There were no reports of casualties. Nick Beek is in Kiev.
6: Air raid sirens blared here every couple of hours with each new wave of incoming Russian strikes. There were loud explosions as air defense kicked into action. In Russia, the mayor of Moscow posted that the city's oil refinery had been hit again. Ukraine has repeatedly targeted Russia's domestic fuel supplies as well as those in Russian-occupied land, notably Crimea.
4: Japan's defense minister, Junichiro Koizumi, has told the BBC that strengthening the country's military capabilities is critical to prevent war in the region. From Tokyo, here's Kurumi Mori.
7: Japan's defense minister, Shinjiro Koizumi, suggested Japan should reinforce its alliance with the United States and deepen its cooperation with other partners as part of what he called a multi-layered deterrence. Koizumi also mentioned the recent major policy shift of lifting a decades-old ban on exporting lethal weapons, adding that he had already been in talks with Australia, New Zealand, the Philippines, and Indonesia about selling Japanese warships.
4: World News from the BBC. Researchers have told the BBC that the latest public version of the artificial intelligence tool ChatGPT can be made to generate sexualized images or scenes of graphic violence with a simple prompt. The British AI security startup MindGuard said it had only slightly altered a widely shared instruction. OpenAI says it was introduced additional measures to stop the chatbot responding with those types of images. A court in the Netherlands will decide today whether one of Scotland's most notorious alleged gangland figures is to be extradited to Spain. Anna Holligan has the details.
8: Spanish investigators believe Stephen Lyons is the head of a criminal network stretching across Europe, the Middle East and Asia. The 46-year-old Scot was arrested in Bali and flown to Amsterdam earlier this year. The Dutch proceedings focus solely on whether he can be extradited under a European arrest warrant. They don't deal with the substance of the Spanish case. His lawyer has compared Lyons' deportation from Bali to a kidnapping and argued he shouldn't be surrendered to Spain.
4: A British charity has launched a campaign to highlight the fact that incidents of domestic abuse increase during major football tournaments, including the World Cup. To raise awareness, Women's Aid unveiled The Other Kickoff to coincide with the timing of the match between England and Croatia. Research has found that cases rise by nearly 40% in England when the national team lose and by 26% when they win. The pattern of increased domestic abuse is global. Archaeologists in Britain believe they've discovered an earlier, much simpler version of Stonehenge, just 5 kilometres from the prehistoric monument. The team from Wessex Archaeology found 2 holes in the ground they believe would have held wooden posts that aligned with the sun on the summer and winter solstices, in the same way as the huge monoliths at Stonehenge. That's the latest. BBC News.
1: Thank you for that news. Hello and welcome to Newsday on the BBC World Service with Catherine Biarahanga and James Cotnell in London.
7: The US and Iran sign a memorandum of understanding to end their war. We'll get perspectives on what is a preliminary agreement from both countries. We'll also report from the heart of the Ebola outbreak in the Democratic Republic of Congo, looking at the difficult issue of burials. Some have been linked to mass infection events.
3: And I'm Isaac Fannin in Vancouver for the World Cup. All 48 teams have now played their first game. 22 games down, 82 more to go. Who are your favourites so far? You can send us a WhatsApp or text message on our usual number, +44 77 86 20 50 85.
1: A diplomatic end to the conflict in the Middle East has been negotiated between Iran and the US. According to a memorandum of understanding signed by the presidents of both countries, military action will stop, including by Israel in Lebanon, where it is fighting the Iran-backed militant group Hezbollah. Both the US and Iran will start lifting their blockades of the Strait of Hormuz. Iran repeated its promise not to procure or develop nuclear weapons, and the two sides will resolve the issue of Iran's enriched uranium, which is needed for nuclear power, at upcoming negotiations. At the same time, sanctions on Iran will be lifted, and the US has given the go-ahead for a $300 billion reconstruction package for Iran. Well, for a perspective from a senior US official who helped negotiate an earlier nuclear agreement with Iran under President Obama, I spoke to Joel Rubin.
9: You know, this agreement is a preliminary agreement, if anything. There's no teeth to it that would guarantee the kinds of national security objectives that the United States has been seeking from Iran for decades. And so what it does is it really flips on its head the longstanding American policy towards Iran. Our concerns in the region related to Iran's behavior, its atrocious treatment of its own people, its development of missile programs, and of course the nuclear program, all remain very vague in terms of being addressed. In fact, there's a silence on many of them. And so the MOU gives a lot more than it gets, and that's very concerning.
1: When you say, for example, about Iran's repressive regime, are you thinking of, I think, point two of the MOU, respect for internal affairs? That might suggest that the US would not, for example, support Iranian opposition groups or the Iranian people who took to the streets just a few months ago.
9: Yeah, you know, I got to tell you, James, one of the core rationales for this military action of the past several months was the reality that Iran wasn't just oppressing its own people, but was slaughtering them by the thousands. And thousands of Iranians went to the streets. They were killed during the period in January into February. And the president rightly said, this is wrong. And so now to see it in black and white, where essentially the United States walks away from the Iranian people, an issue that consistently in legislation and in multiple administrations, Democratic and Republican alike, they have consistently argued that it's crucial for Iran's government to treat its people with dignity and humanity. To see us walk away from that right now in black and white is quite stark, and I think really sends a negative signal to people around the world who are concerned about human rights, and in particular the people in Iran who've put their bodies on the line to try to change this regime, to now see us turn away from them.
1: President Trump is saying now, at least, that this was almost completely about making sure Iran did not get a nuclear weapon, and the MOU suggests that both sides have agreed to deal with the enriched uranium that Tehran already has. Is that, to your mind, a step forward?
9: It's concepts of a plan, isn't it, James? Mm. Oh, look, this language here is weaker than what was in the JCPOA, the Obama nuclear deal from 2015, related to Iran's commitment to never obtain a nuclear weapon. And why did I say it's weaker? Because that deal had very annotated, structured designs in it that explained exactly what Iran could and could not do. Levels of enrichment, numbers of centrifuges, where to place the centrifuges, how to inspect them, the kinds of inspections that would be underway, the penalties tied to any violation by Iran of that nuclear infrastructure, of their use of it beyond what they agreed to. None of that is here. Now, they're supposed to negotiate that in this second round. We'll see. And why would Iran? Just let's play the counter here. Why would Iran negotiate in good faith when they're getting paid up front a slush fund of $300 billion plus relief of harsh American sanctions at the front end before having to give up any concessions on the nuclear file? That's a big, big gap.
7: So what's the view from Iran, particularly on the specific potential sticking points of the $300 million compensation fund for Iran? I spoke to Fawad Izadi, associate professor at the University of Tehran, and asked if Iran is confident of where the money is coming from and whether it will happen.
10: The government in Iran has learned not to trust the United States because they generally don't do what they write on paper. But Iran wanted to be compensated for all the damages. Yesterday, Trump said that the war costed Iran about $2 trillion. So $300 billion is relatively low number in comparison to that. So Iran wanted to have something on paper that addresses that compensation. But whether that will actually happen, U.S. will not take part in terms of paying to that fund. The people expect Iran's neighboring countries would do that, given the fact that they provided bases to the United States to attack Iran.
7: You mentioned there that Iran doesn't trust the U.S. and needed to get something on paper. For a lot of our listeners around the world, a key question is whether this agreement will hold. So do you think this paper means something today? Do you think this can actually end the war?
10: I think Trump has realized that this was a failed policy. This was an unnecessary war, an illegal war. I think he's interested in ending it. I think Iran is interested in ending it. Iran was trying to avoid this war to start with. But we have this elephant in the room, and his name is Netanyahu. And he has been trying in the last number of days to sabotage this agreement. He's running for election in October, and he wants to have some sort of military conflict in this part of the world.
7: One of the challenges with this agreement, it does not restrict Iran's support for Hezbollah. Hezbollah at the moment continues to strike Israeli troops in Lebanon. It has been firing rockets and drones
11: into northern Israel. So part of the challenge here is that Iran will likely continue supporting Hezbollah, fueling that conflict with Israel.
10: Yes, Iran will continue resistance groups that are trying to force out occupation forces. Forcing out occupation is legal under international law.
11: So how do you avoid Israel responding when Iran does do that?
10: You know, we have this thing called ceasefire. Based on this agreement, Israelis are supposed to stop shooting. They have killed more than 400 people during ceasefire. We had this ceasefire starting in April. And since April, more than 400 civilians have been killed in Lebanon. So if they stop shooting, if they actually cease fire, Hezbollah will do the same thing. And that's how you get to peace. If you want to have peace, you need to stop shooting.
11: And that was Fawad Izadi, Associate Professor at the University of Tehran.
1: Let's go to the Democratic Republic of Congo now and the ongoing Ebola outbreak there. The most infectious phase of the disease is when an infected person dies. And so how the dead are handled determines in a big way how quickly an outbreak can be controlled. Burials have been linked to mass infection events during outbreaks, so safe burial teams have been a critical part of the response. Newsday's Anne Soy has been on the ground following volunteers from the International Federation of the Red Cross and Red Crescent as they buried a victim of Ebola in Ituri province in the northeast of the DRC and filed this report.
12: It's a very emotional time just outside the Ebola treatment unit, and behind me there's a family waiting for their child. We have seen some of the healthcare workers inside, fully kitted in personal protective equipment, bring out a body that looked like a child's body. And now the Red Cross volunteers have just arrived. They will also put on the personal protective equipment, and then the medics on the inside will hand over the body to them. We are about to accompany the family of a 34-year-old mother of four. She has died from Ebola.
13: It's a big blow for our family.
12: That's the deceased woman's father, Simone Nyal.
13: She was not ill for long, only 1 week, and then she died. She's left behind children. I don't know how we will cope.
12: They have now placed the coffin on the pickup truck, and now they are removing the personal protective equipment that they wore here, and that is done sequentially as another team observes, making sure there's no chance of infection. There was no contact at all between the healthcare workers who brought the body from the Ebola treatment unit and the volunteers from the Red Cross who are going to take it to the cemetery. We've now come to Nyamurongo Cemetery, and the Red Cross team is wearing aprons, white aprons, and they've just lowered the body into the grave. There are a few members of the family here. It's a very short session. The volunteers have gone back to the car. I think this is the quickest burial I've ever attended. Next to Simone's family, we find Joel Lonzama Kombu alone covering his mother's grave. He has lost three sisters, a brother-in-law, and his parents in a matter of days.
14: Today is the sixth. I came here at the cemetery to say bye for members in my family. My father, yesterday, and today, you see, I'm here just to say bye for my mama. So I want to say for all of people that Ebola is true.
12: I'm so sorry to hear about your loss, and it must be quite a blow for your family.
14: Thank you.
12: How are you feeling?
14: I don't have words. Yes.
12: It's difficult.
14: Very difficult for me and for all of my family, and I don't know if it will continue like that, and I don't know the future. It's not easy. Ebola is true.
15: I have never seen anything like this. There's so many families here that have come for burials just today, and this is happening every single day. There are many freshly covered graves, many more being dug today. The number of people being buried in just this cemetery in Bunia is high. Even the locals are saying that this is not usual.
16: The International Federation of the Red Cross and Red Crescent says hundreds of community volunteers have signed up to help families conduct safe burials.
17: It's very cultural. That's why we adapt the procedure as much as possible to match the needs of the families and the communities.
16: Maria Munoz is the coordinator for public health emergencies at the Red Cross. She shows me how they have modified body bags to enable families to view their loved ones safely.
17: Families often want to make sure that it's their loved ones in the back. We can show them the face of their loved one once the body is secured, the back is disinfected. Other adaptations may include putting in the body bag any personal object or clothes that the family wants.
15: It's a very sensitive time for families, and there are times when emotions can run high when your volunteers are on the ground. What do you do?
17: The procedure includes just stopping and pausing if there is any expression of grief until the family is ready to move on or to go to the cemetery.
15: What about violence?
17: Well, that's a very difficult situation, as you know. So in addition to infection prevention and control and community engagement and risk communication, our volunteers have also received a special training on security.
16: There have been incidents of violence when some families have tried to take the bodies of their relatives forcefully, rejecting safe burial protocols. It's a difficult period for both the community and volunteers trying to help them to stop Ebola. It's challenging but vital work to help bring the outbreak under control.
1: Newsday's Anne Soy reporting from Ituri province in the northeast of the Democratic Republic of Congo. We've had a message in on this from Mikai Wilson in Uganda, who says, everything that can go wrong usually goes wrong in the DRC. Butiko says, I'm happy that the football result of the World Cup has brought big smiles, especially to the faces of the Ebola patients. Rare moment, perhaps, of joy. And that's perhaps the moment to bring in Isaac Fannin, our sports presenter, who's in Vancouver for the World Cup. Pretty good day for African teams on Wednesday, including the Democratic Republic of Congo.
3: Yeah, draw for them against Portugal. And James, I was just looking up at my screen, watching a TV, and they beamed a screen of Lisbon, where there's thousands of Portugal fans watching the game, and they showed a little pocket of DRC fans going absolutely mental in a sea of red when the DRC equalised. It was a fantastic video, a delight for them, their first point at a World Cup, and also a massive, massive win for Ghana, who got a 1-0 victory over Panama, last minute goal for them. On Thursday, South Africa will be looking to follow in Ghana's footsteps and bounce back from their opening day loss to the co-host Mexico when they take on Czech Republic. Let's head to South Africa and speak to former international Mark Fish, who was part of Bafana Bafana's debut World Cup side in 1998. Mark, morning to you. What did you make of the performance against Mexico?
18: Good morning. First, I want to reiterate what you just said there now about the DRC. I think that they had a lot of African teams thus far have performed very well, but the DRC last night, I thought that there were one or two moments, if they just did maybe a little bit better on the ball, they could have actually got all 3 points. But I certainly enjoyed watching the game, and as you said, mentioned there, you know, for whatever is happening in the DRC at the moment, I'm hoping that the football will bring more hope and belief to the individuals in DRC. So on that note, also well done to Ghana. South Africa, I think that, you know, I watched a bit of last night's game, and you know, the South African public and coaches and ex-coach, everyone was getting involved and saying the Juga Bruce win was too defensive. But if you look what he tried to achieve and what he wanted the players to do, was spot on. And unfortunately, you know, if you concede an early goal, it makes it so much more harder. And I just think, inevitably, whether it's the formations, the players themselves must know that they didn't play to the best of their abilities on you know, an opening match of the World Cup in front of billions of people. So unfortunately it was a disappointment for us, but I think most importantly the players themselves were disappointed. And I'm looking forward to tonight's game, because I feel that they know what they did wrong, and I'm sure that there will be a lot better in tonight's game. And the importance of tonight's game, you know, if you've lost the opening game, you don't have a foundation to work on. You need to get results for your second and third game. So I'm expecting that they will do exactly that.
19: Do you think, Mark, that the occasion, perhaps that opening game of the World Cup, maybe was too big for them? Because it didn't feel like the South Africa we've seen at World Africa Cup of Nations. And then this game against Czech Republic, of course, they lost their opening match. That actually maybe, you know, they'll be able to just go into it a bit more relaxed.
18: Yeah, so I don't want to say that the occasion got to them, but obviously from the outside it looks like the occasion might have. You know, it is four World Cups. I don't include 2010 because it's we hosted it, but World Cups that we hadn't been at, we didn't qualify for, and certainly I think the players, you know, as you mentioned, they're playing in an African Cup of Nations, playing in the African Champions League, which a lot of the Sundowns players have just won. The World Cup is the World Cup, and there are no minnows anymore. And, I think that, the occasion, the people, euphoria, everything that happened, you know, just, I think that I've seen a couple of the players come out and say, okay, now they know what the World Cup's about, and now they know how to, take on the second match. So, yes, I'm pretty sure that they, as I mentioned earlier, they realize the occasion, and now it's time for them to, as individuals, to stand up and play the way we know they are capable of playing.
19: Mark, really, really appreciate you for joining us. That's former Bafana player Mark Fish. More sport from me a little bit later on in the program.
1: As a fan, and thank you.
11: Now let's look again at the agreement between the US and Iran. A key part of the 14-point deal is reopening the critical Strait of Hormuz for commercial shipping. Ashna Shukla from the business desk in Mumbai is looking at this for us. So Ashna, tell us what we know and what we don't know at this point.
20: Well, the most crucial part is that this critical Strait of Hormuz, the waterway, which is crucial for global energy and food security, will be restored to normal traffic within the next 30 days, is what the deal specifics say. Also that the U.S. will remove the blockade from Iranian ports. But it's also clarified by Trump later that initially the strait would be open for purpose of mine removal so that it's safe for the ships to transit. So it's really unclear when exactly the full-scale commercial shipping would resume. The other bit is about charges on the strait. We know that Iran was levying a de facto toll regime, charging ships to pass through. While in the 60-day period, we know there will not be a toll, but post that what happens is unknown. The U.S. says there will be no toll, but the Iranian side has very clearly said they would be levying some sort of a fee. It can be legally challenged based on the global rules, but again, an uncertain bit. One other thing that is clear is that Iran gets to sell its oil just as the peace deal is signed within the 60-day period as well, and that would be a positive from Iran's perspective that they start earning, and those sanctions are being waived on their oil supplies.
11: And how much economic relief can the world expect, and how quickly, briefly?
20: It won't be quick, right? You know, it isn't that the strait is opened and everything comes back to normal. We already have central banks and the world wrestling with, you know, these rising prices because of high crude prices and other, supply chain glitches. And that will happen in the coming months. There is definitely hope, and that hope comes from the oil prices sliding. Even today, the Brent crude, if you track that, was down to about $78 a barrel. But then These are for ships that would deliver it later in August or September. So till then, the prices would be high. Fertilizer supplies, if they get in, then that would be positive as far as food security is concerned. But the economic effects of this conflict will linger. The energy infrastructure in Gulf that is damaged will take time also to come back.
11: Archana, thank you. That's the BBC's Archana Shukla speaking to us from Mumbai. Stay with us on Newsday. In just a few minutes' time, we'll be speaking to our chief international correspondent, Lise Doucette, and picking that crucial agreement between the US and Iran. 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Stay with us.
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11: Members of the Defence Alliance NATO are meeting today. It's the first time they'll meet since the conflict began in the Middle East. A deal has now been agreed between the US and Iran.
19: And I'm Isaac Fanning in Vancouver. All 48 teams have now played at the World Cup. We'll be looking at Canada's chances.
4: BBC News with Moira Alderson. Pakistan says the deal, which could be a first step to end the war between the United States and Iran, will come into effect immediately. Prime Minister Shehbaz Sharif said Iran would instantly reopen the Strait of Hormuz and the US blockade of Iranian ports would end. Russia has attacked the Ukrainian capital Kyiv with ballistic missiles. Witnesses reported hearing powerful explosions. In Russia's capital, Moscow, Ukrainian drones struck an oil refinery for the second time in 3 days. The head of NATO has said that US plans to reduce its contribution to the alliance's rapid response force would take effect immediately. Arriving for a meeting of NATO defence ministers in Brussels, Mark Rutte insisted it wasn't a sign that Washington was pulling away, but a sign of burden sharing. Cuba has approved reforms aimed at opening up more sectors of the economy to private investment as the Caribbean country deals with an acute economic crisis. State television said the communist government had approved proposals attracting more capital from Cubans abroad and the reduction of the size of the state. A court in the Netherlands will decide later whether one of Scotland's most notorious alleged gangland figures is to be extradited to Spain. Investigators there believe Stephen Lyons is the head of an international criminal network laundering millions of dollars from drug trafficking. Japan's defence minister says strengthening the country's military capabilities is critical to prevent war in the region. Junichiro Koizumi said Japan needed to adapt to the increasingly tense region to maintain peace. And a shark in Papua New Guinea that can walk with most of its body out of the water has been identified as a new species. The shark uses its pectoral fins like legs to move across reef flats at low tide. That's the latest world news from the BBC.
1: Thank you very much indeed for that update. 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
11: In the programme today, we'll discuss the deal between the US and Iran.

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1: On Friday, Chief Investigative Correspondent Lise Doucette joins us now. Lise, I think you're heading to Switzerland, is that right? Is there still going to be a signing ceremony?
2: Well, it's a good morning to you, James, and all of your loyal listeners. It's a measure of this uncertainty that actually we stopped and before checking in for the flight because there was a last-minute series of reports that with the Iranians saying, well, the signing ceremony doesn't have much importance for us. This deal has already been signed, so we weren't sure go to Zurich or not go to Zurich. So I can say now that we are going to Zurich, and it does seem as though something will happen. I think we will, once we get a notice that the U.S. Vice President J.D. Vance has left Washington, he's got a longer way to go, and that Mohammed Bagher Ghalibaf, the Iranian lead negotiator, the Speaker of Parliament, is also on his way, that there will be something. Aside from the signing, which seems it has already been signed, but it had been said that negotiations would begin immediately in Switzerland at a resort where the formal ceremony is to take place. And Qatar's prime minister, who has played a key role in this mediation, Pakistan has played a pivotal role, but Qatar behind the scenes, it knows this dossier well. It had been going back and forth to Tehran, and it was part of the exchange of documents. He had said that he was heading to Switzerland. So something will happen. We're not quite sure what it is. But what we have to say, because I think the world was watching, there now is a deal that has opened the Strait of Hormuz, and the tankers and vessels are starting to move.
1: Yeah, so that's obviously a very, very significant development. We should stress that it is a fairly preliminary deal, that lots of the big issues still need to be worked out in a lot of detail.
2: Yes, we will soon find out whether this memorandum of understanding is a memorandum of misunderstanding, because the difficult issues such as the fate of Iran's nuclear program, what will happen to its highly enriched uranium, what will be the system in the Strait of Hormuz, because the deal says that there will be no tolls charged for the first 60 days, but then after that, there will be a regional dialogue. And we know that Iran and Oman, which controls the southern edge of this strategic waterway, they've already been in discussions. Don't call it tolls, call it a tax or a fee for services. But Iran has made it absolutely clear, and this deal seems to give it this possibility, that they will continue to maintain some kind of leverage over that crucial state. And I have to say, James, that when you look in the black and white of this agreement, when it comes to the nuclear program, the wording is that Iran reaffirms that it will not acquire a nuclear weapon. Well, it's been saying that since 1970. It was also in the text of the 2015 nuclear deal, which President Trump pulled out of in his first term. And the only hint of where this will lead, there's a talk of blending Iran's highly enriched uranium, and I'm sure listeners know by now, enriched at around 60%, dangerously close to weapons grade. But no mention of President Trump's repeated demand that stockpile, 440 kilograms, be shipped out to the United States. So, and Iran is known for playing a long game and stretching out negotiations. So once the strait is open, once Iran starts exporting its crude oil and petroleum products again, once that $300 billion fund starts being distributed, let's see what happens in those negotiations. And finally, what I will say is no negotiator who knows about negotiators believes that they can do this in 60 days. Mm.
1: That agreement, I think, can be, that 60-day period can be extended if both sides agree. Lise, I wanted to read you a message from a listener, Seiko John Barry in Amsterdam, Netherlands, who says, I hope the Israelis will not undermine this initial peace agreement between the US and Iran by continued attacks of Lebanon. The US may be very hard on Israel, otherwise the MOU will not hold. Can you just sort of unpick what our listener is talking about there?
2: This is another win for Iran. It is said from the very beginning, from April 8th, when the ceasefire was first announced by Pakistan, that there would be a ceasefire on all fronts, including Lebanon. Prime Minister Netanyahu of Israel immediately said at the time, no, it doesn't include Lebanon.

0: And even President Trump said, no, it doesn't include Lebanon. Now it is in the black and white again. It does include Lebanon. And the media coverage, the comments from political leaders right across the spectrum is saying this is a disaster for Israel. And the far right wing members of the cabinet, even the defense minister, is saying we will remain in southern Lebanon. We will continue to attack if we are attacked by Hezbollah, the Lebanese Hezbollah group aligned to Iran, or if they feel their security interests are threatened. And above that, the kind of language that President Trump has been using to describe Prime Minister Netanyahu is in public is deeply humiliating for the Prime Minister at a time when he is heading to elections in just a few months' time. President Trump saying we're the senior partner in these negotiations. Israel is the very junior partner. That Prime Minister Netanyahu has to be more responsible when it comes to Lebanon. He gets too excited about things. He does keep saying, oh, we're great partners, we're great friends. But the kind of tone has led many of the politicians in Israel to reiterate that when it comes to Israel's security, it is Israel who will decide, not the United States. But the reality is that Israel depends deeply on financial support from the U.S. and also military support.
1: This is it. Thank you very much indeed, our chief international correspondent.
2: Well, NATO defense ministers are meeting for the first time since the war in Iran broke out. It's also the first meeting since the U.S. announced it was scaling back its military input into the transatlantic alliance. Well, joining us now is our correspondent, Jessica Parker, who's at the NATO HQ in Brussels. And just tell us, how important is this meeting, would you say?
3: Well, it's the last defense ministers meeting before the big Ankara summit that's happening later in the summer where leaders go. And I think the kind of big context here is basically a financial one. You guys will have discussed extensively on your program all the reasons why NATO military alliance is looking to get its members to hike their defense spending because of growing security threats. And so the target is 3.5% of gross domestic product, sometimes also referred to as national income, on core defense spending by 2035. Now, that pledge was made previously, and I think what's happening today and in the lead up to that big summit in Ankara is basically an assessment of where countries are getting to on that. Do they have plans in place? The Secretary General Mark Rutte says he wants to see concrete plans in this regard, although it did emerge that three countries didn't even hit the old 2% target last year. So a slightly awkward admission for NATO on that, but overall they insist that there have been major hikes year on year in terms of defence spending overall, as there's pressure clearly on Europe to do more to pay for its own security.
2: Jess, thank you. That's the BBC's Jessica Parker there in Brussels. Now, let's return to ANSOI's coverage of the Ebola outbreak in the Democratic Republic of Congo. We're about to hear more from Joel Lonza Makumba, who spoke briefly in Ant's piece earlier this hour. He has been grieving the loss of his family members to Ebola, including his parents, sisters and brother-in-law, while several other relatives remain hospitalized. Ant spoke to him at a cemetery in Bunia, the capital of Ituri province in the northeast of the Democratic Republic of Congo, the region which has been worst hit by this latest Ebola outbreak. Shortly after burying his mother, he described the devastating toll the outbreak has taken on his family and urged people to take the disease seriously.
4: I came here at the cemetery to say bye for some members in my family. With this itch, I spent my father yesterday, and today, you see, I'm here just to say bye for my mama. And I spend three sisters and one brother-in-law. So I want to say for all of people that Ebola is true. And at this moment, I have those are suffering at the different hospitals. So
5: how many?
4: I have at Ruapara, I have one. At Elikia, I have two sisters, Alice And Zawadi, at Ruapara, I have a cousin, Mr. Die Merci. At Seme, I have my young sister, Deborah. She's there. And all others, those are suffering at home.
5: I'm so sorry to hear about your loss, and those who are, we wish the best to those who are still in hospital. We pray that they recover. It must be quite a blow for your family.
4: Thank you.
5: How are you feeling?
4: Okay, now I don't have a word to say, but I don't have words. Yes,
5: it's difficult.
4: Very difficult for me and for all of my family, because they are children. You see now the responsibility which will come now on all of us, and I don't know if it will continue like that, and I don't know the future. That is why it's not easy, not easy. Ebola is true.
5: Are people accepting that now more and more?
4: Some people accept that Ebola is true, but there is others who cannot accept until now, because they don't have death in their family. That is why they don't accept. But I want to repeat for the people, Ebola is true. Ebola is true. Ebola is true.
5: Considering how your family has been affected, you have lost several people already. There are others who are not, who are in hospital being treated. How has that changed how you're running things at home, how you're interacting with them to protect yourselves, to protect other people from getting infected?
4: We are helping them by the phone. We can't go to see them at home, you see. Even children, you are obliged to call them in the phone and to make your best in the phone, you see. It is not easy for that, for us. And the second thing, we have a difficulty about some hospitals. Normally, if you know, for example, these people spend one member of this family. So now, perhaps it touched them. So when they are not the sign, we can't bring him at hospital. That is a big problem. Yes, we are praying God to help us to give out the vaccine. It will be very good, and I want to encourage all of medicines for their jobs. They are doing their best, but it's not easy, truly.
5: Are you satisfied with the response from the government, from the international organizations that have come here to support the government to fight Ebola?
4: Truly, I'm not satisfied. Their presence is there, okay? Even the international organizations, even our government, they are doing their best. But the reality is so hard than their force.
5: They are not doing enough. You don't feel they are doing enough?
4: They are doing just what they can. But I think with the time, if we have consideration for this age, it will be very good.
5: But the challenge is much bigger.
4: Yeah, that is true. That is true.
2: And that was Newsday's Ansoy speaking to Joel Lonza Makumba in Bunia there.
1: So Newsday on the BBC World Service with Catherine and James in London. Now, Canada are looking to make World Cup history later on Thursday when they take on Qatar in Vancouver. Jesse Marsh's team are looking to win their first ever World Cup game, which would also put them on the brink of qualifying for the knockout stages for the first time in their history. Newsday's sports presenter Isaac Fannin has been down to BC Place to gauge the mood in the city ahead of the big game.
6: So we've moved the roadshow from Los Angeles to Vancouver. We're outside BC Place, which will be rocking on Thursday night as Canada play their second game at the World Cup against Qatar. Really, really cool stadium. It will be full of red. And we've just been at the press conference with Jesse Marsh, the Canadian head coach. He is very, very good fun. That guy, and I'm delighted to say that I'm joined by Harjeet Johal, who is a reporter for Daily Hive. He was full of beans, wasn't he?
7: Yeah, Coach March, he's always has a bit of banter, a bit of back and forth with the press. So he was in full form today. And it was finally good to be able to hear him talk because he had not spoken since post-match in Toronto after the draw. So it was good to hear from the gaffer.
6: Some of the things that he was talking about, he was pretty interesting in what he was saying, especially considering that result in the opening game, and talking about how there was so much noise going into that game in Toronto, and actually this week in Vancouver it's felt a little bit quieter.
7: Yeah, they've had that first match under their belt, and now they've moved across country to Vancouver, which is going to be their home base for the next two group stage matches. And if they advance to the knockout stage and they win the group, they'll be able to stay and play in Vancouver. So they have that sorted. They have their hotel sorted, their training center. Everything's really ready to go. So they just have to worry about the match against Qatar. So from that sense, there's a bit of relaxing and there's less travel, so they can focus on the match.
6: One of the interesting elements I wanted to talk to you about was from Ishmael Kone, who was asked what it was like to be in Vancouver, maybe go out and about and perhaps feel like nobody knows who they are.
8: I don't think people don't know us. I would like to think people know us in our country, especially this is the biggest tournament in the world. So I think, yeah, even when us players, or I'm sure the staff, when they go for walks or in their free time, they're able to get recognized. But I don't think we're so much focused on that. I think, yes, we're here, we're home, we're going to play two games here, so we're going to have more time here, not really traveling. So it's, all conditions could help, but I don't think it's something that will trigger if we win the games or not. I think we're focused on what we have to do and the game plan and games and opponents. So, yeah.
6: So, yeah, it was quite... He kind of batted that off, you know, to say that nobody knows who they are. Just talk to me. You live here in Vancouver. What is the feeling around this team, and are they super well recognized and well known?
7: I think they're getting more recognized. I think having the World Cup at home, all the advertisement, all the promotion going into the team ahead of the World Cup, I think more fans are able to see and recognize who these players are. They've heard of these players. They've seen these players. Alfonso Davies was at the Australia and Turkey match the other day, and he was recognized by Australian fans. But then you have the same point where Fonzie's walking down the street and someone has his kid on, and they have no idea who the person standing next to them is. So there's varying degrees. I do think they are getting recognized more and more. Ali Ahmed said that he was seen by some fans. So from that standpoint, I agree with Ishmael. I think that the diehard and the strong supporters are seeing these fans, and they know who these players are.
6: Jesse Marsh was asked whether this would be the biggest game in the history of Canadian football, and he put a bit of respect on the women's team and their win in the Olympics, that gold medal game. Do you think, though, that this will be the biggest game in Canada's history? Because obviously if they can get a win against Qatar, they go a long way to qualifying for the knockout phase, and it will also be their first ever win at a men's World Cup.
7: You can say it's the biggest game for the men's national team. The women's team has actually won stuff. They are accomplished. So for the men's team, it's the biggest game right now. And then as they prepare for Switzerland, you know, that's going to be the biggest game. So it's a day by day and match by match to see how that kind of moves forward as the tournament progresses.
6: Well, I actually asked Jesse Marsh a question. So let's hear what he had to say, because I put to him that the team may well be playing in a game where they will potentially qualify for the knockouts.
9: Well, I mean, look, one of the things about the scenario right now in the group is even with a win, it's still in balance, right? In the balance. So I think our challenge right now is to really stay in the moment. And I know that sounds cliche, and I don't want to make random cliches here. I heard enough of those in England since you're from the BBC. I heard a lot of those about football, like non-negotiables. But we are very respectful of Qatar. They have talent, and now if you add really that they have discipline and focus and confidence, this sets up to be a very difficult match for us. So we respect them, and I think that they're a good team. They obviously have a great coach. And so, you know, in all ways, we are expecting their best, and we're going to make sure that we're going to be at our best as well.
6: So he was quite strong in terms of, he said that, you know, there is... he wasn't trying to think about the pressure of this game and what it will mean for the country. But do you think that if they are to qualify for the knockout rounds, this will propel? Because you talked about people not recognising Alphonso Davies when he's walking in the street. Do you think if they can get out of this group and get to the knockout phase, then the prospect of football will become a bigger deal in this country?
7: It's certainly possible. I already think it's becoming a bigger deal. We have 3 MLS teams. We have players for Canada, men's and women's, playing all over the globe. So it's really taking off. I don't know that it'll ever be on par with ice hockey in this country, but with more wins and more success, there's more awareness and more knowledge. So winning helps that, and we'll see how they get on in this tournament.
6: You asked him a really interesting question about the atmosphere here and what the pitch was looking like, and he came up with a pretty interesting response.
9: The roof is closed. It should be totally full. I know this is a football town, Vancouver. We've seen it many times before, and we expect this place to be rocking, man. I mean, red everywhere, rocking, supporting these guys, supporting their players, their team, their country. Like, these guys will be ready to perform, and we want to make sure that Qatar feels not just the team, but the crowd. So show up, be loud, use the echo in the stadium, and make sure that we have a 12th man in this stadium.
6: So a bit of a rallying cry from Jesse March. What do you think the atmosphere will be like here on Thursday?
7: I think it'll be absolutely electric. It'll be insane. The Australia-Turkey match was on another level, and so having Canada here for their first in Vancouver, having the Voyagers march to the match and seeing what they're going to do, it's going to be a sea of red. It's going to be fantastic. It's going to blow the first match in Toronto out of the water. The fans are going to be buzzing. The players will be excited. I just hope that they're not too nervous and they don't get a little bit jittery.
6: Do you think they can get the win?
7: Defo.
6: Harjeet, really, really appreciate you for taking the time to speak to me. It has been, it's going to be a great game. I absolutely cannot wait.
1: And Isaac, it really does sound as if World Cup fever has hit Vancouver, perhaps the whole of Canada.
6: Yeah, I think this city is going to turn red tomorrow, or on Thursday, I should say, because there is a massive parade that is planned. I imagine that the whole stadium, all the people that are going to BC Place, even people who aren't going to watch the game, will be turning up to support the team. They did it in Toronto. There should be about 54,000 fans inside BC Place, and I imagine the stadium, as you heard from the coach there, Jesse Marsh, will be incredibly loud. It's got a roof on that stadium, so the noise, like, I can't wait to hear what that sounds like, James. Yeah, so football fever definitely is fair to say has hit Vancouver.
2: Hi, Isaac. I understand you also have an update on the mum of Cape Verde's goalkeeper and her efforts to try and get to the US.
6: Yes, so Cape Verde's goalkeeper, Vozinha, he had the superstar performance against Spain, where he made a number of saves to keep that game 0-0, their opening game of a World Cup. And after, he spoke about how he wanted his mum to be at the World Cup, but she was unable to travel. Well, turns out that Anna Ivora has left her hometown in Cape Verde and is on her way to the United States. We think that she will be there ahead of Sunday's match against Uruguay in Miami. But it's such a fantastic story. You know, we saw Vozinha in tears after the game and how he said he wanted his mum to see, you know, the greatest moment of his career. And hopefully she is going to see that, and they're going to be reunited on Sunday. But that will be an incredible, incredible story.
2: Yes.
6: for Cape Verde. And can they continue this journey, eh?
2: And Isaac, we all know that James is a massive, massive Arsenal fan. I couldn't make this up, actually. So we had this text in from a listener who didn't give their name, I have to say, saying this time around, okay, I want England to win the World Cup because of those Arsenal players. We, of course, know they're fans all over the world.
1: Are you basically accusing
6: James
1: me of sending that text?
6: Definitely
1: that?
6: James definitely sent that message, 100%. I have no doubt about it. Someone was actually saying that the England team has become Arsenal FC because I think one of the
10: goals they scored was from a corner. So, yeah, set piece club, set piece country, rather than set piece FC.
1: Hey, listen, if it works, right, stick with it. If Arsenal win, maybe
10: England
1: win
10: as
1: well.
10: Fix it. Yeah. Exactly. You know, it's a long wait for both of them, Arsenal, and maybe a long wait for England is over.
1: Yeah, we'll see.
2: Isaac, thank you so much. That was Newsday's Isaac Fanning live in Vancouver. You've been listening to James Copnor and I on Newsday. Thank you very much for joining us. James will be back tomorrow with Anne and Isaac.
1: Bye-bye.
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12: It's going to be sunny this afternoon after morning clouds. Bay Area highs will be in the 60s at the ocean, 70s around the bay, and in the 80s inland. The forecast high for Sacramento this afternoon is 91 degrees. I'm Michelle Hennigan. 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
13: From Barack Obama to Yasser Arafat, Norma Percy has spent decades convincing world leaders to talk to her for her award-winning films. 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
14: 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They get the type of video that traditional journalists don't. But is that about to change because a judge has cited the usefulness of their footage when jailing 13 men for a recent riot?
13: And as the BBC announced cuts, we'll hear from the head of BBC News for the reasons why. That's on The Media Show on the BBC World Service after the news.
15: BBC News with Moira Alderson. Pakistan, a mediator in the negotiations between Iran and the United States, says the deal, which could be a first step to end the war, will come into effect immediately. Prime Minister Shahbaz Sharif said Iran would instantly reopen the Strait of Hormuz and the US blockade of Iranian ports would end. In the United States, there have been critical voices from some Republican senators. John Donison in Jerusalem explains reaction in Israel.
16: The difficult stuff over Iran's nuclear program still has to be negotiated. There's enormous skepticism here in Israel. The front page headline in the biggest selling daily newspaper this morning, good for Iran, bad for Israel. I saw one commentator saying that the financial relief had given a lifeline to the Iranian regime. So no shortage of criticism here too.
15: All the detainees at a notorious immigration detention center in the U.S. state of Florida have been moved to other facilities. The Department of Homeland Security said the transfer from the so-called alligator Alcatraz was carried out because of safety concerns ahead of the Atlantic hurricane season. The head of NATO has said that U.S. plans to reduce its contribution to the alliance's rapid response force will take effect immediately. Arriving for a meeting of NATO defense ministers in Brussels, Mark Rutte insisted it wasn't a sign Washington was pulling away.
17: The U.S. has to take care of multiple theaters. They cannot spread their resources too thinly. So what the U.S. has announced already before is that they had to lower somewhat their contribution to the NATO force model. As a planning tool, we have to consider the fact that the U.S. is lowering its contribution, still considerable, but somewhat lower than it was in the past. What you dare see is that the Europeans are now backfilling it.
15: Russia has launched another wave of overnight attacks on Ukraine. In the Russian capital Moscow, thick plumes of smoke filled the sky as dozens of Ukrainian drones struck an oil refinery. Here's our Russia editor, Steve Rosenberg.
18: This appears to be the largest Ukrainian drone attack on the Moscow region since the start of the war. According to the mayor of Moscow, since early this morning, Russian air defences have shot down around 180 drones, which were en route to the Russian capital. Clearly, some drones did penetrate Russian defences. The Moscow oil refinery has been hit for the second time this week. Moscow airports have announced a temporary suspension of flights. Russia's defence ministry has reported that overnight, across the country, 555 Ukrainian drones were intercepted and destroyed.
2: Cuba's communist government has approved reforms aimed at opening up more sectors of the economy to private investment as it deals with an acute economic crisis. State television said the Central Committee had agreed proposals to attract more capital from Cubans abroad and to reduce the size of the state. BBC News. A court in the Netherlands will decide later whether one of Scotland's most notorious alleged gangland figures is to be extradited to Spain. Investigators there believe Stephen Lyons is the head of an international criminal network laundering millions of dollars from drug trafficking. The Scot was arrested in Bali earlier this year and flown to Amsterdam. A British charity has launched a campaign to highlight the fact that incidents of domestic abuse increase during major football tournaments, including the World Cup. To raise awareness, Women's Aid unveiled The Other Kickoff to coincide with the timing of the match between England and Croatia. Mimi Swaby reports.
19: As England kicked off their World Cup campaign, millions watched, cheered and celebrated. But for some women and children, another countdown began. Research has found that incidents of domestic abuse in England rise by 38% when the national team lose and 26% when they win. And it's a global pattern. Football does not cause domestic abuse. Domestic abuse is a choice made by the perpetrator. But factors such as heightened emotions and alcohol consumption can escalate abuse where it already exists.
2: At the tournament, England beat Croatia 4-2 in Dallas with Harry Kane scoring two. In their first ever World Cup appearance, Uzbekistan lost 3-1 to Colombia in Mexico City. Ghana scored a goal in added time to beat Panama 1-0 in Toronto. Meanwhile, the Democratic Republic of Congo earned their first ever World Cup point in a 1-1 draw against Portugal in Houston. Archaeologists in Britain believe they've discovered an earlier, much simpler version of Stonehenge, just 5 kilometres from the prehistoric monument. The team from Wessex Archaeology found two holes in the ground they believe would have held wooden posts that aligned with the sun on the summer and winter solstices in the same way as the huge monoliths at Stonehenge. That's the latest. BBC News.
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14: From presidents to prime ministers, her stock in trade has been to persuade the biggest names to give an interview. She'll tell us about her latest film.
13: And we're looking at citizen journalists covering protests and where the boundary is between activism and journalism.
14: As we've heard on The Media Show before, the BBC has to save a lot of money, £500 million. And this week it has started to detail where some of the cuts to programmes will fall.
13: Some well-known radio programmes are being axed, including The World Tonight on Radio 4, and Breakfast TV will no longer have a Sunday show. In total, 550 roles are being closed by the end of this financial year, with many more to come.
14: To go further into the details on what impact this will have on BBC programmes you might know, we spoke to Jonathan Munro, the interim CEO of BBC News.
21: Everybody knew, I think, that we had difficult decisions amounting to about 10% of the BBC's overall budget. That's caused by a number of factors. There's less money coming in from the licence fee than there used to be. It's more difficult for the BBC to raise commercial money outside the UK. That market is very, very tough right now. And there's quite a lot of inflation in the industry. So 10% is the ballpark of what the corporation needs to take out of its costs. And each division of the BBC, News being one of them, is taking about 10% out of its own overheads. We've announced some of that today, about half of that saving today, and there's more to come.
13: Jonathan, aren't there
0: some risks here that come with the cuts. On the media show, we've covered a number of controversies relating to the BBC. We have the Trump Panorama edit, the Gaza documentary, the Bob Villain Glastonbury controversy. Don't you think by losing this number of roles, you push the risks of another era up?
21: Well, I make 2 points on that, Roz. First of all, I'm not aware of any evidence that any of the errors that you've suggested, certainly not in news and current affairs, have been the result of any sort of slimming down of staffing or expertise. Where we make mistakes, we should deal with those extremely seriously, and that's the right and proper course of action. Obviously, on the Trump one, there's a legal action going on, so I don't want to get too deep into that for reasons that you'll all know about. But secondly, the efficiency, making people do more, is not the solution to all of our financial dilemmas. That's why we're taking some programs out of our system, so that we're not stretching our teams to the point where they are too thin.
0: That you don't accept that, for example, the former Newsnight diplomatic editor Mark Urban has talked about the risks of timidity because of cuts. With stretched teams, they don't want to push things as far as they might.
21: You know, there have been discussions about timidity and other sort of descriptors of our journalism for years, and I just don't recognise them. You know, we just landed a panorama on the Russian connection with the arson attack on Keir Starmer's home in North London. No one else was doing that. We just landed a whole series on the real state of our high streets in England. No one else is doing that. We've just been in Afghanistan looking at the plight of girls who are deprived of an education, which I think is one of the most outrageous policies of any regime anywhere in the world. No one else is doing that. We're going to continue to do that. And those stories and many more are going to show up on our programmes and on our websites and all of the output of the BBC in the future, just as they have in the past.
0: You were mentioning the lawsuit from Donald Trump. It's the president is seeking millions of dollars in compensation for that edit. You were involved in overseeing BBC News' response to those initial concerns raised about the edit internally. Given that the BBC now accepts it was misleading, do you regret that BBC News initially defended it internally and potentially contributed to the situation it's in now?
21: Well, because of that lawsuit, I'm going to be a little bit careful what I say here for reasons I know you'll understand, but the position of the BBC is pretty straightforward and we've been very public about it. We've apologised to the White House for the actual edit, but we're defending the defamation case. That's the state of play. The ball is in the court now of the American judicial system. It wouldn't be right for me to give a commentary about issues that they're considering.
3: Jonathan, we were talking earlier about the pivot to digital, which we're seeing across the board. Matt Britton, our new Director General, said today we'll review our broadcast TV channels and radio network portfolio as audiences move online. What does being more digital mean in practice for news? How do you want journalists to work differently? What do you want them to offer audiences?
21: Well, the good news is we're doing a lot of this already. So this is an evolution, not a revolution. So when we do big investigation stories or exclusives, we usually make those available first thing in the morning on digital platforms, at, for example, 6 a.m. on the iPlayer for most editions of Panorama. Not every single programme. There are sometimes issues with the editorial content that need resolving on the day of transmission. So we can't always do that. But we do make it available as quickly as we can, and they do extremely well for audiences there. It means that when we're doing a big investigation like the one I mentioned earlier on the state of our high streets, when you get to the weekend, there's a long read on the website with all of the journalism pulled together in one extensive analytical report by our correspondents. So we're doing a lot of that already.
3: Does it also mean, for example, I don't know, that we could learn from creators and have reporters who can deploy alone without expensive kit or crew?
21: Well, we're already moving into a different area, of course, with a new arrangement with YouTube. So YouTube is a massive platform for audiences. It's the biggest platform in the world. And until recently, we've not had a significant relationship with YouTube where we're surfacing BBC journalism on that platform. That means we're not meeting those audiences where they are. We're expecting them to come to us. Well, some of them will come to us, but not all. And our job is to put impartial and fair journalism into the public domain, in the public interest. And if we do that through a platform like YouTube, that's an advantage in reaching those audiences.
0: Norma Percy has spent years getting to the heart of some of the biggest moments in recent history, and her documentaries have been celebrated for talking directly to the people who made the decisions.
3: Her films have featured interviews with Barack Obama, to Yasser Arafat in the Middle East and Slobodan Milosevic in former Yugoslavia, produced with her longtime documentary collaborator, Brian Lapping.
0: Well, Norma Percy joined us in the studio, and before we hear that interview, let's play you a clip from her latest film, Brexit, A Very British Civil War, which features many of the key players in that story.
4: I got the impression very, very early that the people that ran Vote Leave, they didn't really want to win.
5: It was nothing to do with the EU, Britain's place in the world. It was Game of Thrones. That's what Boris Johnson was playing, and you could see the Iron Throne right there, about to be vacated.
22: I don't think, at that point, he really believed in it. He believed it was going to lose.
23: Watch out, team, watch out.
24: Everybody says, I did this in order to be PM. I would have become Prime Minister anyway.
3: Well, we talked to Norma Percy earlier about Boris Johnson and all sorts. It is worth saying before the cuts at the BBC were announced. And I asked her what she was looking for when making this film, given all the reflections on Brexit that we've already heard.
25: If you go to all the key players and ask them what happened, what you first find the key meeting, what did you say in it, what did your big opponents say in response, and you put all the accounts together, you get a truly multi-sided account, which is the best you can do. And nobody's ever done anything like that before.
3: And you did, of course, get many of the key players. There was a notable absence in Dominic Cumming.
25: Yeah.
3: What went on there?
25: Well, it wasn't for want of trying. I mean, I always say anybody who you really want says no at least three times. So the trick is, I'm sure all good journalists know this, is you don't keep asking, but you go to somebody they know who they trust and who also trusts you, and you get them to speak for them. Well, boy, did we do that. I mean, we went to Michael Gove, who they worked together in the past, and they tried. And I write the letters. My director, Max Stern, makes the phone calls. And Max found his phone number and tried calling him. His first response was, I'm on top of a mountain. I mean, I'll fall off if I talk to you. Which, that sounded promising, maybe when he came down, but no.
3: Do you know why he said no?
25: Well, one of the times he said that everybody tells lies except for him, and therefore he doesn't want to do it. But really, when it comes down to it, more fool him. I mean, nobody speaks as well for your case as you. Why would you rather have your opponent describe what you said and did rather than do it yourself? So there we are.
0: Norma, you're describing how you've approached this film about Brexit, but I sense really what you're describing is a broader philosophy of television journalism. Can you remember thinking this is how I want to do my work?
25: Yeah, well, we were hired by Granada to find new ways of getting inside top political decision making. And for 10 years, really, Brian Lapping and I went around trying to find new forms of decision-making and putting them by recreating. We made a mock parliamentary debate and a mock select committee. We used real people to talk about imaginary things and false people to talk about real things. But we realized that in order to get people to believe, you have to go to the person themselves. So Brian had been Commonwealth correspondent, and his dream was to make a series called End of Empire, which told how Britain left its main colonies. And he finally was commissioned 14 programs about how Britain left. And that was something that took us probably 3 years for Granada. Well, it was the ideal subject. We didn't know until we'd tried other things how ideal it was. In each case, the program ended with the British flag coming down, which meant that the terrorists had become police chiefs and presidents, and the British rulers, well, retired to tell stories to their grandchildren. And you could get both sides and cut them together. We got, for example, the governor of Cyprus, who had a terrorist put his butler put a bomb in his bed, and lo and behold, we got him. He was the police chief of Nicosia to tell the story of how he did it. So, I mean, it worked. And once you got that, you wanted more.
3: And you've made films about Yugoslavia, about Israel, all sorts of places, not just the UK, obviously. Who do you think was the most compelling figure you've ever interviewed?
25: Oh, you always talk about Bill Clinton, who just got it.
3: And got what?
25: Got what it is. It's telling it like a story. I mean, we started in Granada. Every office had a portrait of P.T. Barnum, the circus man. And that was to remind these serious broadcasters who are getting the license renewed that really what you have to do is entertain your viewer, because, I mean, it's after dinner in their living room and they don't want a lecture. So you have to tell them a good story and they'll learn these things by osmosis. So it's the storytelling technique, and the strangest people have it. And a good memory or a willingness to go back and check. I mean, we send very, you know, BBC doesn't send questions in advance. We wouldn't do such a thing. But we send a detailed chronology of the events we want them to talk about in advance so they can go and look things up and know the details. So by the time we're interviewing them, they no surprises, they know what we're after, and there's no finger pointing. I mean, we try and produce neutral evidence and let the finger pointing appear in the minds of the viewers themselves. There's a process that I call beauty is in the eye of the beholder. The people come to hearing things with their preconceptions, and whether someone is effective or makes a fool of themselves is often in your own mind.
0: That's Norma Percy. Her new documentary on Brexit is on BBC iPlayer now, as are some of her other documentaries, including Putin versus the West, Endgame in Ireland, and Castro versus the World.
3: This is The Media Show with Roz Atkins and me, Katie Razzle.
0: Thank you for joining us on the BBC World Service.
3: Last week in the UK, 13 men were jailed for violent disorder during protests in the city of Southampton, which related to the murder of Henry Novak. Henry was the 18-year-old student who, as he lay dying, had been handcuffed by police after his killer lied to them that he had been the victim of a racist attack. It's a case that has received global coverage.
0: The judge noted at the sentencing of those protesters, it's something of an irony that so many of these offenders have been caught and prosecuted because people in the crowd were filming what was going on, which they may not have envisaged at the time. Well, let's play you a clip filmed by one of the YouTubers present at the protest.
6: Someone's chucking a bin. He's got a bin. Wheelie bin is on his head. He's again throwing left, right and centre. He's got a bin.
0: Well, the man throwing that wheelie bin received a 2.5-year sentence. The voice you heard narrating events was Wesley Winter, who's with us in the Media Show studio now. Wesley, welcome back to the Media Show.
7: Thanks for having me.
0: When did you decide to head to Southampton to film?
7: It was actually the morning after actually seeing the footage. Obviously, I think the whole country saw the police body cam that was released the previous evening. But in the morning, I heard that protests were going to take place. It was a flash protest. So I thought it was such an important story and people needed to know what has happened.
0: And when you were there, were you aware that you were far from the only YouTuber or content creator who was filming and trying to capture it all?
7: Yeah, well, there wasn't actually that many people there to begin with, but it did seem to escalate into something much bigger with many people filming towards the end, which is what made the headlines. It was the chaos that kind of erupted towards the end of the protest. But at the beginning, it was a very calm kind of memorial for Henry.
0: And what's your relationship with the protesters? Do you know some of them? Do they recognise you?
7: I don't really have any affiliation to protesters in general, because you go up and down the country. It can be up north, it can be in the south, so I don't really know anyone that's there. Obviously, I will recognise a few faces in terms of people who film, because they have a similar career to me.
0: And we heard the wheelie bin being thrown and you narrating that, and that has led to a conviction. Were you aware that was a possibility when you were filming it?
7: But when I'm there, I'm just there to document what happens on the ground. It's not, you know, I don't try to fabricate anything. Obviously, people that are there have responsibility in themselves to act accordingly. But
0: have you received any hostility because of the fact your video led to a conviction?
7: No, I'm not even sure if my video in particular was the one that got played out in court. I know that's there were some references to other videos that were played out at the time in the court case. I'm not sure if mine specifically was mentioned in the court case. However, that isn't my main priority, is like to somehow facilitate the police in these situations.
0: Well, Wesley, stay with us because we've got someone else to talk to you about this.
3: Yeah, we're going to talk to Siddharth Venkatramakrishnan, analyst at the Institute for Strategic Dialogue, which is a think tank. Welcome, Siddharth, to the media show. You've been studying the emergence of YouTubers and citizen journalists, so-called auditors, at protests in the UK. What did you make of the events in Southampton?
1: First of all, thank you so much for having me. And I was going to say, it's funny, I saw Wesley, I think, briefly on someone else's stream there. There were a few different videos going on there. I think really this is not that surprising in terms of a growth of citizen journalists or auditors, and I think people use different titles for themselves. But we've really seen an emergence over the last couple of years of people whose primary focus is on attending events and protests, and obviously this is not inherently negative at all. But I think we've seen groups of people who go out primarily to instigate clashes with, say, security staff at hotels or other venues housing migrants, or attending the front lines of protests or rallies, and also people have really jumped in looking for clout. And I think on that point of people, of the video being shown to the court, I think that probably falls under the last category.
3: I mean, I had heard the term citizen journalists a lot, but auditors is a little newer to me. Just define the two, if you would, and is there a difference?
1: I think they certainly overlap. Auditors generally have focused more on the idea of hotel audits, so auditing people at asylum seeker hotels, but more broadly in terms of auditing the police or policing. This links into a lot of discussions around so-called two-tier policing. I think citizen journalist as a title is probably more widely used and more widely adopted and has less of a specific political ring to it, but you've seen a wide group of people. I think Tommy Robinson calls himself a citizen journalist, for example.
3: And we were talking with Wesley earlier about those, you know, convictions for protesters. Do you think what's happened will change the access that auditors or citizen journalists, as they call themselves, get and how they behave? Because one activist in particular who's been singled out online, called Young Bob, describes himself on X as a Christian pro-life re-migration activist. And he subsequently posted, "I'll put my hands up and say that I was wrong in the way I covered Southampton. And I definitely needed to be more cautious in how I reported on events. Knowing what I know now, I would have approached the situation completely differently. Going forward, I will either blur faces of patriots or attend protests without filming at all." And there are various comments underneath his post criticizing his actions and blaming him for arrests.
1: I suspect that a lot of people will continue who have been previously respected within protest movements or seen as attending, putting in the hours, as it were, in terms of attending other protests and not getting other people arrested. I suspect Young Bob having a specific political ideology explicit in his biography doesn't help his case, and probably puts him more in the camp of being seen as a clout chaser rather than somebody who's filming for the sake of filming.
0: Siddharth, please stay with us. Wesley, let's bring you in. We were talking about Belfast last week and protests were happening there and some claims that on social media people were being warned, do not film, there's going to be hostility. Are you aware, as you consider what else you could cover, that you're going to have to factor that in, that you might not be as welcome as sometimes we see you being welcomed in videos where people recognise you and seem to be fans of yours?
7: Yeah, that has definitely taken into consideration. I've experienced a bit of violence myself. I've got a scar on my face from a recent protests in France where I was attacked. So moving forward, it is.
0: And you were attacked because people recognized you, or simply because you were filming?
7: I believe so. So they recognize me and probably don't like what I do. I don't actually know the full reason behind it. It was something that happened in the spur of the moment. However, it is becoming more dangerous for people to go out and film. But at the same time, there are precautions you can take in terms of security, wearing helmets, you know.
0: Tell us what did happen, because I can see the scar you're describing on your face.
7: Yeah, so I went to a May Day protest in Paris. It's, I guess, more left-wing protest that happens every year. People come out on the street to argue for many things that are happening in France. So I went to attend. I went there the previous year as well. And towards the end of the protest, I was told by a few of my friends who were asking, who went up to them and asked them, oh, is that Wesley? And later I was attacked and ended up in hospital.
0: Goodness. You all right now?
7: On the mend. It'll take a couple of months, obviously, for the facial injury to recover. But.
0: And can I ask, you said that you think you were attacked by left-wing protesters that time. Do you consider yourself on one side or the other? For example, some of the things you say in your videos, like the lion has woken up, sounds like you are excited or sympathetic to some of the right-wing protesters who you're filming.
7: No, I definitely don't try to take a side. I just document what happens as it is. Obviously, there will be commentary, and I don't think, you know, if anyone was to go there and film, you can't help but feel some sort of emotion when you're there, just purely off the energy of the crowd and what is going on. But no, my sole purpose is just to go there and document what is happening.
0: That is all we've got time for on this edition of The Media Show. Thanks as ever for your company. We'll see you soon. Bye-bye.
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12: Coming up on The Happy Pod, the man who went missing on Mount Everest and then was found crawling to base camp 6 days later. Dawa Sherpa's family had assumed the worst. Also, the teenager who was surprised to find his exam paper included a poem he'd inspired. The boy who can impersonate more than 100 birds. And how a German student ended up in charge of a Swedish island. All of that and more uplifting stories after this news summary.
23: BBC News with Moira Alderson. Pakistan, a mediator in negotiations between Iran and the United States, says the deal that could be a first step to ending their war will come into effect immediately. Prime Minister Shahbaz Sharif said Iran would instantly reopen the Strait of Hormuz and the US blockade of Iranian ports would end. But there's been criticism of the deal from some Republican senators in the US. Bill Cassidy of Louisiana said it was the worst foreign policy blunder in decades. Ukraine has struck an oil refinery in Moscow for the second time this week, setting it ablaze. The bombardment appears to have been the biggest on the Moscow region since the start of Russia's war. The NATO chief Mark Rutte says US plans to reduce its contribution to the alliance's rapid response force will take effect immediately. He stressed it would have no effect on NATO's principle of collective defence. Detainees at a notorious immigration detention centre in Florida's swamplands have been moved to other facilities ahead of the hurricane season. The centre, known as Alligator Alcatraz, has been praised by President Trump for its harsh conditions. Cuba's communist government has approved reforms aimed at opening up more sectors of the economy to private investment. The Caribbean nation is dealing with an acute economic crisis due to a near-total US fuel blockade of the island. A shark in Papua New Guinea that can walk with most of its body out of the water has been identified as a new species. The shark uses its pectoral fins like legs to move across reef flats at low tide. Football, and in their first ever World Cup appearance, Uzbekistan lost 3-1 to Colombia in Mexico City. Earlier matches saw Ghana beat Panama 1-0 in Toronto, while England beat Croatia 4-2 in Dallas. The Democratic Republic of Congo earned their first ever World Cup point in a draw with Portugal. BBC News.
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2: I'm Holly Gibbs, and in this edition, a remarkable survival.
15: I didn't think I would be alive. I thought I would perish this way. As the oxygen ran out, I couldn't walk. I didn't eat anything for the first 2 days. Then I began chewing ice.
2: The man who spent 6 days alone on Mount Everest. Also on this podcast, how one mother's poem to her son ended up in his exam years later. The joy of winning your own tiny island.
16: I think it has taught me to just try things, even if they don't really seem promising at first, to just do all the crazy stuff that you think doesn't really make sense.
2: And
17: it's my favorite bird, the resplendent quetzal.
2: The boy who can mimic

0: he would see his wife and daughter again. He was forced to stay behind after his oxygen ran out.
1: I didn't think I would be alive. I thought I would perish this way. I didn't go missing. I was forced to stay behind as my oxygen ran out. As the oxygen ran out, I couldn't walk. I didn't eat anything for the first 2 days. Then I began chewing ice. It pained my teeth. I chewed the ice hard. No oxygen, but I had some chocolates in my pockets.
0: He had lost his bag as well. And during that time, he had also fallen into a crevasse, okay? This is how he explained how he come out of the crevasse and made his way safe back to home.
1: Then, stepping on the snow, I stood up and looked above. I felt I could get out from there. I concluded that I could do that. Then I searched for ropes. I found the ropes nearby. Then I caught a rope and moved some distance, but there was another avalanche. It was likely to get bigger. Nonetheless, I got through the snow and moved downwards. I walked throughout that night. Then I came close to base camp. There's a group called the SPCC, the Sagarmatha Pollution Control Committee. Its boys were going up to collect the waste. I met them. They carried me down.
0: Everyone is saying that it's a miracle, you know. It's been very hard for the people to believe his story of survival. I got chance to meet a lot of people and his well-wishers and his relatives as well. They were there with flowers and bouquet, and they were wishing his speedy recovery. And they said that this is only possible when there is a Sherpa, okay? They were praising his bravery, and they were praising his will for the life, praising the power of Sherpas. And also, they talked about anything is possible when there is a Sherpa alive. And I talked to his wife and daughter also. They were very much happy to see Dawa Sherpa alive, but they're still waiting for the answers about why he was left alone.
2: Chris Thrall was on the climb with Dawa. He explains how he became separated from the group.
3: Dawa sat down on his backpack, as he had done hundreds of times before, to take a short rest. And as I descended the next 1,500 metres alone, I came across the Polish climber with no oxygen, battling fairly severe frostbite. So immediately my attention obviously turned to the weakest member of the trio. What should have taken 2 hours, the conditions were so bad, and with no oxygen, took about 11 hours. Complete whiteout, all the ropes were a foot under snow. We were just, you know, guessing which way to go, and that we didn't all end up in a crevasse is quite a godsend.
2: Chris also describes hearing the news Dawa was alive, one day after going to see Dawa's family.
3: It's kind of crazy, 1 minute to be fighting back tears with his daughter, and then the next minute to see him doing a Crocodile Dundee and crawling into town. It's, you know, absolutely amazing. Beyond words, looking forward to speaking to him. But moreover, absolutely fascinated to know what happened. Just amazed by it all, really. How he would have crossed the Kimbu Icefall with no ladders, beggars belief. That takes it from a sort of utterly brutal ninja feat of endurance to just something else again. I mean, you're talking serious, serious ice climbing. Just incredible.
2: That was Chris Thrall. Now, what are the chances of answering an exam question on a piece of work you inspired? That's exactly what happened to Emily Cullen's son when he turned the page of his English test and saw a poem she had written about him. Branka Lesser-Dissart reports.
4: Emily Cullen, a poet from Galway, had spent the morning helping her son cram in some revision for his afternoon English exam.
5: It was an ordinary day like every other, except with the tension of the state exam that morning and trying to do last-minute revision of Shakespeare quotes.
4: So when she met him afterwards, and he looked pleased, she assumed their work had paid off.
5: He had a big, broad smile on his face, and I thought, oh, that's good, he must have remembered his Shakespeare quotes.
4: But it wasn't Macbeth or Hamlet that had come up on 15-year-old Lee's paper. Instead, it was a poem written by Emily herself, about him.
5: He said, "You won't believe it, Mum, the poem you wrote about me came up in the paper." And I said, "What?" And he said, "The one about the chalk."
4: Envoy in Chalk was written by Emily after she spotted something Lee had written in chalk on the pavement outside their home. He was 8 years old, and the message

0: Fred, the world is great. It was just what Emily needed.
1: To bring me back to reality and to remind me that things weren't so bad and there was beauty all around me and lots of wonder in the everyday.
0: The poem was first published as an Irish Times Poem of the Week, before later appearing in Emily's third collection, Conditional Perfect. But 7 years later, she could never have imagined it would come up on her son's exam paper.
1: It was just the most flabbergasting moment. I kind of thought it felt like I was in another dimension.
0: Lee had also been in shock when he flipped open his exam and saw his mother's words. Initially, the coincidence posed a problem. Admit in his answer that the poem was about him and risk seeming delusional, or respond to it as he would any other text.
1: When he took a moment, he thought, well, the person grading my exam probably won't believe that that I inspired the poem and that my mum wrote the poem about something that I chalked in the pavement. So he opted to respond to the question in the third person.
0: Once the exam was over, the emotion sunk in. Lee asked his mum to pick him up so he could tell her.
1: I got quite emotional about it, as you would, and my breath was taken away, really. I was just kind of in a state of pleasant shock.
0: Emily's life has changed considerably since she wrote Envoy in Chalk. Her own mother has since died, and she's now caring for her 95-year-old father, who recently returned home from hospital. The world is great. Those words her son wrote on the pavement all those years ago remain more important than ever.
1: We do have to kind of remind ourselves of the gift that life is and the gift of the wonders all around us in abundance amid the darkness and the dark times.
0: For Emily, there is no better reminder of this wonder than having her own 15-year-old son answer an exam question on a poem she wrote, inspired by him.
1: It's an amazing thing. I mean, what are the odds that would happen? It's kind of a once-in-a-lifetime synchronicity, really.
2: Emily Cullen ending that report by Branka Lesadisar. To the state of Oklahoma now, and a 12-year-old boy with a very special talent. Take a listen to this. That is Samuel Henderson imitating bird calls. He can do 115 different types. A video of him performing at his school talent show went viral. Samuel and his mother Laurie have been speaking to my colleague Rachel Burden.
3: When I was 4 years old at the zoo, I started mimicking this great-toed grackle that was bothering my sister.
4: And what does the great-toed grackle sound like? That is an incredible sound.
5: We have a video of him when it happened, and he actually jumped whenever it started talking back to him. It was a pretty neat moment.
4: So the bird certainly wasn't expecting it. And from there on, Samuel, you began to look at other birds and just pick up these extraordinary sounds. Was this deliberate? Did you go home and listen to different bird sounds, or were these birds that you encountered when you were out and about?
3: Yeah, both. And also I listen to them on my YouTube and search for sounds.
5: He's always liked birds. He's always said he wants to fly and was jealous. And then he found that birds are more beautiful and had more elaborate calls as he went along.
4: What bird have you got there, Samuel?
3: An American crow. I can do the crow that's from your country too.
4: I would love to hear a British crow. Why don't you do the American one first and then a British one, and we'll see if we can hear the difference.
3: I had to bob to be able to do the sound because it's so loud.
4: Okay, let's hear the British crow then. Typical, the British one definitely sounds more miserable, doesn't it?
3: Yeah.
4: Tell me about how you use your body, your voice, your throat to make these sounds. Because even if I wasn't trying to sound like a bird, I don't think I could produce the same noise that you do.
3: Like the barred owl, I have to build us a lot of air to be able to do it.
4: Well, we'd love to hear that. Can you do that for us?
3: Ooh, ooh, ooh, ooh, ooh, ooh, ooh.
4: That's so beautiful. What are your favorite birds, Samuel?
3: The resplendent quetzal. And I really want to go get the stuffed animal of it.
4: Yeah, can go and do that. While you do that, Laurie, tell us a bit more about Samuel as a boy then and what he's like as a child and his personality.
5: Samuel's always been very loud, very vocal. He is a people's person. He loves animals. He loves people. He loves to talk.
4: Samuel, you've got the bird that you wanted to get. What is it you're holding right now?
3: It's my favorite bird, the resplendent quetzal.
4: And what sound does this one make? Is that you making that sound, Samuel?
3: Yeah.
4: That is absolutely extraordinary. What has been the reaction then from people? Because it's gone viral, not just across America, but across the world, Laurie.
5: It has. We've actually received gifts as far as Australia. They've sent him stuffed birds, kookaburras.
4: I feel like I'm in the forest listening to that.
5: Every day.
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2: 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To Sweden next, a country with more than 250,000 islands. So many that it decided it could give up control of 5 of them for a year. The online competition asked for video entries, and here's a taste of some of the winners.
9: Guys, guys, guys, you're not going to believe this. We are going to win a contest to win an island in Sweden.
10: What are you talking about?
9: They're giving away like 5 islands in Sweden, and you just have to make a video about it, and then you win an island.
11: Bonjour la Suède, on est vos parents parfaits pour votre île.
12: Soy Dani, latinoamericana y doctora en Suiza.
10: Do you like Sweden?
13: I was actually planning a trip to Sweden when I learned of this opportunity.
10: What do you plan to do on the island?
13: Just enjoy the nature. I'm sorry, I know that makes me sound kind of boring.
10: That's okay, you'll fit right in.
14: Hey, ich bin Miri. Ich bin 27 Jahre alt und Illustratorin aus Deutschland.
2: The last winner there was German art student Miriam Wieskmann. She's been speaking to Stephanie Prentice.
15: When I got the email that I actually won the island, I don't know, I couldn't believe it was true. Yeah, I think it's going to be really nice. I'm like the official custodian of the island, but I don't really have any tasks to do, so it's more like a symbolic thing. And the main prize is actually a travel voucher for 20,000 crowns, which is like around 2,000 euros. So I'll actually be traveling there with like a really good friend from childhood. And I think that's going to be the most exciting part.
16: So tell me a little bit about your island.
15: I think all of the 5 islands that you could win are quite similar in size. So there's not really any buildings on there. So you can't really live there. And I think mine is about like 9 kilometers from the shore, so it's not that easy to get there. But people have told me that you can use a kayak or a stand-up paddle to get there. And in the summertime, there's mostly birds living on the island. So I'm going to be there in September now and hopefully don't annoy them too much.
16: How different is this to your normal life, going from living in Germany to kayaking to your private island?
15: It's really different, I think. Because right now I live like in a smaller city in Germany, and I like study communication design, and I mostly focus on illustration right now. And I think it's going to be really nice to be out in nature, because that's what gives me most inspiration for my art and my illustration practice. And I think spending time there and with the birds can be super inspiring for me for another project, or like maybe a book or a comic or something.
16: What is it about Sweden or Swedish culture that really resonates with you?
15: It feels to me like much less stressful than life in Germany in some way. I feel like some of the stereotypes about like German culture might be true, that it's like really punctual. Everything is kind of strategic and like logical maybe, and it has to make sense. And I feel like when I'm in Sweden, I can kind of like leave that behind and just having like a more direct connection to nature.
16: And you said that you were surprised to win, but now that you have, what has that really taught you?
15: I think it has taught me to just try things, even if they don't really seem promising at first, like to just do all the crazy stuff that you think doesn't really make sense, or like doesn't really have high prospects of winning.
16: You've seen the island obviously in pictures and things and online, but how do you think you'll feel when you're on that paddleboard or on that canoe and you see it for the first time?
15: I'm not really sure. I'm really, really excited to see how it's going to feel. I think just taking the flight or like the train, we haven't decided quite yet, to Sweden to know that I'm going to see the island It's going to feel really, really exciting. And I think I'm just going to be really happy to actually see this island that I've talked about so much now. And I think it's going to feel really surreal to be there. And yeah, I'm also really excited to meet the people who live in the region and to hear their stories.
16: I mean, you might end up being a bit of a local celebrity, actually.
15: Yeah, maybe. I don't know. Like, it's really funny because actually the first newspaper that reached out to me was like the local newspaper from this town. And I was really excited to give them interview and like they publish it. So yeah, it's going to be interesting to see if people like recognize me and maybe want to chat with me. So that would be really nice. And I'm really looking forward to meet them.
2: Miriam Wieskman speaking to Stephanie Prentice. Barry Manilow has enjoyed a 60-year-long career in entertainment, but the American singer recently had to take a break after being diagnosed with lung cancer. Now he's recovered and, at the age of 82, is back doing what makes him happy. The Happy Pod's Charlotte Gallagher has been to meet him at one of his rehearsals.
17: Ultimate showman, Barry Manilow is back performing, just months after recovering from cancer.
18: I'm feeling great, yes, everything's all better.
19: You look fantastic. It is really hard to believe that you have been so unwell. Were you scared at all during that point, or did you think, I'm going to get through this?
18: It was a rough ride. It was 7 days in ICU and... Because, you know, it wasn't so much the surgery that got me. It was the pneumonia that got me. I could have gone home after the surgery. He threw that tumor in the garbage,
19: yeah.
18: And I could have gone home. And it was pneumonia that kept me in the hospital for a long time.
19: You're facing your own mortality. And then also, I know how much you love performing, and you weren't able to perform for quite some time. How did that feel?
18: It was agony. I have no patience, and I know the doctor said it would take a while for everything to come back, but it was agony. I hated just sitting and waiting. They really did a number on me, and it took a long time to recover from it. It really did, longer than I thought.
17: Because for Barry Manilow, performing on stage is what makes him happy.
18: I like being with my band and the crew and their family. So that's what I was missing. I was missing this.
19: And your fans are like family as well, because, yeah. I mean, they follow you everywhere. Some of them have seen you 60, yeah. 70 times. Why do you think you inspire that devotion? Because not every artist has that.
18: I've never been able to answer that question. I have no idea. I'm just a skinny guy that plays the piano. That's what I think of myself. I don't know why... I've got these wonderful people that's been supporting me for years and years, and I've met them, and they're great people. They really are.
19: The Fanilos.
18: Yeah, Fanilos. Right.
19: And do you still get the knickers thrown at you? Is that? Do you still get the knickers thrown on stage?
18: No more.
19: Do you miss it?
18: No more. No.
19: Is there any kind of showgirls or showmen out there at the moment that you think, I'd quite like to work with them? Or
18: Everybody would say Gaga.
19: She's amazing.
18: She's amazing. Mm. Absolutely amazing.
19: Mm. She is fantastic. Yeah. So perhaps a duet album, Manilow and Gaga. I can see it happening. She might want to borrow some of your costumes, though.
18: I don't know. Let's see what this album does before we go to the next one.
19: Is there any chance you could maybe play a little bit of a tune for BBC?
18: What would you like to hear?
19: Copacabana.
18: Right?
19: Take it away, Barry.
18: That's right. At the Copacabana.
19: I feel very honoured.
18: Oh, yeah?
19: And very privileged. I know there's millions of Fanilows out there that are very, very jealous of me.
18: Well, they shouldn't be jealous of you, honey.
2: Barry Manilow speaking to Charlotte Gallagher. We end in the northwest of England, where hundreds of handmade soft toys have been turning up around a village. The knitted teddies come with a tag signed by Granny H, and for the past 2 years, her identity has been a mystery. Until now, Grandmother June Rose Hood is the secret knitter. And to say thank you, the locals threw her a surprise 90th birthday party. Jane McCubbin went along to find out more.
6: I think it's lovely. I've only been here 2.5 years, and they just keep popping up everywhere.
7: I think it's super cute. It's very community, and I love living here for that reason.
20: For 2 years, these knitted teddies have popped up all over. But little is known about the hands and the helpers behind these small acts of kindness just waiting to be found. Have you heard the name Granny H?
21: I have, only through hearsay. I don't know her, you know.
7: I don't even know who she is. I think it's like maybe not even a real person.
20: She definitely is.
22: Found it! It says, I am not lost, I am alone. If you want me, please take me
23: home. If you would like me, please take me home. I'm yours to keep or give away. I hope I made you smile today.
22: Granny H.
23: Granny H.
20: So Granny H is...
24: my grandma.
20: Oh. A legend.
24: Yes, she is. She's becoming quite famous in the area.
20: Famous, definitely. But elusive, absolutely. Introduce yourself.
23: Oh, gosh. I'm June. I'm 90 years old tomorrow. Oh, I just love doing it.
20: She has made, and grandson Matt has hidden, hundreds of teddy bears for children to find, something she took up to combat anxiety, and it works.
23: That's the lamb. That's a teddy bear.
20: Dog.
23: That's rabbit.
20: Sorry. But until now, Granny H has remained firmly in the shadows.
25: So you may never see children finding your gifts?
23: No. I can just imagine the little faces lighting up.
25: As an anxious person, this helps.
23: It's the best thing I've ever done, I think, for it, yes. I really do.
20: And which ones are your favourites?
26: I only have one favourite, and him.
20: Where did you find him?
26: My driveway.
20: They're popping up everywhere, aren't they?
25: If you didn't have it in your life, what would life feel like, do you think?
23: I think I'd be, well, my children and grandchildren might say I am now, but I think I'd be a real old grumpy person.
20: She knows her teddies have spread joy because occasionally people post messages of thanks on a local Facebook page. But what she doesn't know is that many of them have gathered just before her 90th birthday to have the chance to say thank you in person.
24: Hi, Mum. Do you want to come over with Grandma? We're all ready.
20: Do you know what she looks like?
24: All right, see you shortly.
26: No.
20: Do you know how old she is?
26: 19!
20: No! 19!
26: 19!
27: She's like some sort of superhero in the village. You know, in Facebook pages you can get a lot of negative stories, but this is something that's always really nice and positive.
24: It's all the kids that have found your teddies, Grandma.
23: I'm absolutely shocked and surprised to see you all.
28: Oh, it's been magical.
23: Thank you very much. Is that for me?
28: I can't thank everybody enough for recognising what my mum does. She's got a heart of gold.
23: Lovely. Thank you, my darling.
28: She went through a tough time last year. Felt very lonely, a little bit lost.
20: It's changed her life, hasn't it?
28: Absolutely changed her life. The minute she wakes up, she can't get those knitting needles out quick enough.
29: I think it's amazing what you do, honestly. I don't think you realise like how much pleasure it brings to people.
23: I just sit in there and the time flies by. In fact, I don't really want to do the housework anymore.
28: No, don't bother with the housework.
20: No tablets, no pills, no
28: tablets,
20: medication.
28: No pills, no, absolutely.
20: She feels like a different person.
28: She does.
20: Proof that kindness is good for the soul. And after all that joy of giving, Granny H finally gets to receive the love right back.
23: It's overwhelming and I just don't know what to say. And I think this is the best thing that's ever happened in my 90 years. Thank you.
2: June Rose Hood, or Granny H, ending that report by Jane McCubbin. And that's all from the Happy Pod for now. We'd love to hear from you. 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This edition was knitted together by Craig Kingham. The producer was Rachel Bulkley and the editor is Karen Martin. I'm Holly Gibbs. Until next time, goodbye.
30: Hi.
0: I'm Leslie McClurg. Coming up on Forum at 10 a.m. with guest host Rachel Miro, ultra-endurance athlete Catherine Breed has accomplished many, many physical feats, but her latest challenge may be her most audacious. Beginning in July, she'll spend several months swimming the entire coastline of California, a 900-mile journey. She joins us to talk about how she's preparing to avoid sharks and fatigue in the currents of the Pacific Ocean. On Forum at 10 a.m. on KQED.
1: It will be sunny this afternoon after morning clouds and fog. The beach warning for sneaker waves and rip currents will remain in effect through Friday. Highs today in the Bay region will range from 64 at Ocean Beach to 80 in Concord. The forecast high for Sacramento this afternoon is 86 degrees. I'm Michelle Hennigan. 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
3: BBC World Service, it's 8 o'clock GMT. This is Oliver Conway with the newsroom. The US and Iran sign an agreement to end their war, but tough negotiations lie ahead.
4: Why would Iran negotiate in good faith when they're getting paid up front a slush fund of $300 billion plus relief of harsh American sanctions before having to give up any concessions on the nuclear file?
3: And will Israel play ball? Iran thinks not.
5: Trump has realized this was an unnecessary war. He's interested in ending it. But we have this elephant in the room, and his name is Netanyahu.
3: Also today, Ukraine launches what appears to be its largest drone attack yet on the Russian capital. And later.
8: They're quite wriggly, so they will try and sort of get away. And that's really all that's required. It's not too difficult.
3: A new species of walking shark is found in Papua New Guinea. First, our top stories.
9: BBC News with Moira Alderson. The United States and Iran have signed the Memorandum of Understanding intended to lead to an end to their war, with the two countries and their respective allies saying military operations will immediately end on all fronts, including in Lebanon. Both countries' presidents signed the document remotely. Here's our international editor, Jeremy Bowen.
11: The Memorandum of Understanding is not a final deal. It is an agreement to talk about the biggest issue between them, Iran's nuclear program. But it's front-loaded with key inducements for Iran. It will immediately be able to earn billions of dollars from exporting oil. The memorandum says the U.S. will start releasing billions more in frozen Iranian assets. There is a promise of lifting sanctions. It is all dependent on the success of 60 days of talks on a nuclear deal that can be extended and probably will be as the issues are complex.
9: Work on the details of implementing the US-Iran deal begins on Friday in the Swiss mountain resort of Birkenstock, where the Iranians and the Americans will meet along with Pakistani and Qatari mediators. Israel is insisting its forces will continue occupying parts of Lebanon where they're fighting Hezbollah. Ukraine has struck an oil refinery in Moscow for the second time this week, setting it ablaze. Fires at the Kaptonia refinery have sent columns of thick smoke billowing high into the sky. The capital's four airports have been temporarily closed. Our Russia editor Steve Rosenberg is in Moscow.
12: This isn't the first time that Ukrainian drones have targeted the Russian capital, but the scale of this does appear to be larger than we've seen before. The Moscow mayor, Sergei Sobyanin, wrote on social media that around 180 Ukrainian drones had been shot down by Russian air defences. Clearly, from images that have been posted on social media, it seems that some drones may have got through.
9: President Zelensky called the strikes on Moscow and elsewhere a completely fair response to Russian attacks on Ukrainian cities and communities. Cuba's communist government has approved reforms aimed at opening up more sectors of the economy to private investment as the Caribbean country deals with an acute economic crisis. Here's our Global Affairs reporter, Mimi Swaby.
13: Cuban state television said the Communist Party's Central Committee had approved proposals designed to attract more capital from its nationals abroad and to reduce the size of the state. The influential former president, Raúl Castro, who's still believed to be Cuba's de facto leader, has endorsed the reforms. The measures, a stark U-turn in decades of communist rule, are a desperate attempt by the government to tackle widespread shortages of basic goods. The island's economy has deteriorated since January when the US ousted its main regional ally, Venezuela's President Nicolas Maduro, and imposed a near-total fuel blockade.
9: World News from the BBC. Heavy gunfire and explosions have been heard in the capital of Niger, Niamey. Reports say attackers have managed to gain access to the international airport. Security forces have blocked off the surrounding area. The shooting is said to have begun at dawn local time and is ongoing. Defence forces are on high alert. An affiliate of the Islamic State group claimed responsibility for an attack on the airport in January. Niger has struggled to contain attacks from jihadist groups. Scientists have found the oldest known evidence of the plague in the remains of 18 ancient hunter-gatherers near Siberia's Lake Baikal. Carbon dating of their teeth revealed the disease sparked deadly outbreaks 5,500 years ago, 200 years earlier than previously known cases. A shark in Papua New Guinea that can walk with most of its body out of the water has been identified as a new species. Warren Bull has more details.
6: Locals in Papua New Guinea have long been aware of the shark, which uses its pectoral fins-like legs to move across reef flats at low tide. Researchers from Queensland in Australia say they saw one of the sharks, 3/4 of a metre long, with a striking leopard-like pattern, swimming above the seagrass in Milne Bay in Papua New Guinea. DNA tests have confirmed it's distinct from the other 9 species of walking shark, only found in Australia and Papua New Guinea. They all face grave threats from habitat loss, caused by coastal development and coral bleaching.
9: Warren Bull with that report. Football, and in their first ever World Cup appearance, Uzbekistan lost 3-1 to Colombia in Mexico City. In earlier matches, Ghana scored a goal in added time to beat Panama 1-0 in Toronto, while England beat Croatia 4-2 in Dallas, with Harry Kane scoring twice. Meanwhile, the Democratic Republic of Congo earned their first ever World Cup point in a 1-1 draw against Portugal in Houston. BBC News.
3: Thank you. You're listening to the newsroom from the BBC World Service with Oliver Conway. The most famous Treaty of Versailles is widely seen as having paved the way for the rise of the Nazis. But such omens were set aside at the famous French palace yesterday as President Trump put his signature to the Memorandum of Understanding with Iran. The deal, which was also signed in Tehran by the Iranian president, aims to end the war which began with US and Israeli attacks on Iran 110 days ago. But far from the unconditional surrender originally demanded by the American leader, it merely marks the start of negotiations over his key demand, to prevent Iran getting a nuclear weapon. That was also the aim of an agreement that Mr. Trump pulled out of in 2018, one that had been agreed by President Obama. Joel Rubin helped negotiate that earlier deal. So how does this new one compare?
4: This language here is weaker than what was in the JCPOA, the Obama nuclear deal from 2015, related to Iran's commitment to never obtain a nuclear weapon. And why did I say it's weaker? Because that deal had very annotated, structured designs in it that explained exactly what Iran could and could not do, levels of enrichment, numbers of centrifuges, where to place the centrifuges, how to inspect them, the kinds of inspections that would be underway, the penalties tied to any violation by Iran of that nuclear infrastructure, of their use of it beyond what they agreed to. None of that is here. Now, they're supposed to negotiate that in this second round. We'll see. And why would Iran? Why would Iran negotiate in good faith when they're getting paid up front a slush fund of $300 billion plus relief of harsh American sanctions at the front end before having to give up any concessions on the nuclear file? And so what it does is it really flips on its head the longstanding American policy towards Iran. One of the core rationales for this military action of the past several months was the reality that Iran wasn't just oppressing its own people, but was slaughtering them by the thousands. And the president rightly said this is wrong. And so now to see it in black and white, where essentially the United States walks away from the Iranian people, an issue that consistently in legislation and in multiple administrations, Democratic and Republican alike, they have consistently argued that it's crucial for Iran's government to treat its people with dignity and humanity. To see us walk away from that is quite stark, and I think really sends a negative signal to people around the world who are concerned about human rights, and in particular the people in Iran who've put their bodies on the line to try to change this regime, to now see us turn away from them.
3: Joel Rubin. Well, under the Memorandum of Understanding, Iran and the US and their allies will halt all military action, including in Lebanon. Both the US and Iran will start lifting their blockades of the Strait of Hormuz. Iran repeated its promise not to procure or develop nuclear weapons, and the two sides will work to resolve the issue of Iran's enriched uranium. At the same time, sanctions on Iran will be lifted, and the US will oversee a $300 billion reconstruction package. So, what is the view from Iran? Fouad Izadi is Associate Professor at Tehran University.
5: The government in Iran has learned not to trust the United States because they generally don't do what they write on paper. But Iran wanted to be compensated for all the damages. Yesterday, Trump said that the war costed Iran about $2 trillion. So $300 billion is relatively low number in comparison to that. But whether that will actually happen, the U.S. will not take part in terms of paying to that fund. People expect Iran's neighboring countries would do that, given the fact that they provided bases to the United States to attack Iran. I think Trump has realized that this was a failed policy. This was an unnecessary war, an illegal war. I think he's interested in ending it. I think Iran is interested in ending it. Iran was trying to avoid this war to start with. But we have this elephant in the room, and his name is Netanyahu. And he has been trying in the last number of days to sabotage this agreement.
3: Fouad Izadi. Well, despite Lebanon being included in the deal, Israel's Prime Minister Benjamin Netanyahu said his forces would remain in the country where they are fighting Hezbollah. The Iran-backed militia's chief, Naim Qassem, called the deal a great victory and urged Lebanon to seize the moment to expel Israeli forces. Lebanese authorities say Israeli attacks since March have killed more than 3,800 people there and displaced more than a million others. So, how does the Israeli government view this deal? I asked our correspondent in Jerusalem, John Donison.
7: Well, they're not happy with it, but they're going along with it for now. I mean, basically, I think Prime Minister Netanyahu is in a very tight spot because on the one hand, he doesn't want to upset even more than he appears to already have done so, President Trump, Israel's greatest ally, but at the same time, he is under enormous pressure politically here in Israel, with elections coming up in a few months' time. He's doing badly in the polls, and his opponents here are capitalizing on what they see as a fiasco in terms of the operation in Iran and the subsequent negotiations. I was just looking at some comments from Yair Lapid, the leader of Israel's opposition, saying Netanyahu promised us a historic victory. We've got a crisis with the Americans, Hormuz open up to Iranians, money for the Revolutionary Guards, ballistic missiles aimed at us, and Israel just waiting in the corridor like a scolded child. So, as I say, Prime Minister Netanyahu has got some thinking to do with these elections coming up, and he's in a difficult position.
3: Iran has insisted that Israeli attacks on parts of Lebanon must stop. What do you think will happen there in the next few days and weeks?
7: Well, look, they have significantly reduced since this deal was announced at the weekend, but they've not stopped altogether. So most days this week, people have been being killed in Israeli strikes in southern Lebanon, which Israel says is targeting Hezbollah. Hezbollah has been exchanging fire. I saw the Israeli military put out a statement overnight saying that again there had been exchanges of fire with Hezbollah. We had another Israeli soldier being killed in southern Lebanon. So the pressure that I was talking about is in particular in relation to Lebanon. I think Israel is prepared to go along with a breaking fighting with Iran, but Lebanon, they see they haven't finished the job, and there are many, not just Prime Minister Netanyahu's opponents, but members of his own cabinet saying, you know, Israel is a sovereign country and it shouldn't be dictated to by President Trump how it behaves.
3: John Donison in Jerusalem. Well, our security correspondent Frank Gardner has seen the text of the memorandum. Frank, where does this leave the Middle East?
10: I think it leaves it breathing a partial sigh of relief, but with a fair degree of scepticism and nervousness, certainly on part of the Gulf states, because the deal allows for the Strait of Hormuz to be fully open for 60 days without anybody being charged any tolls. But after that, there is supposed to be Iran and Oman setting up some kind of future agreement. And Iran has made it very clear that having what it considers won this war, having survived it and come out on top, it considers, it now wants to change the arrangements that have been in place since 1968, whereby you have something called a traffic separation scheme and traffic passes in two different directions with a two-mile gap. They want to change that and exercise what they consider their sovereignty shared with Oman over the Strait of Hormuz. The Gulf Arab states are very unhappy about that. Then, of course, you've got the whole nuclear issue. In a way, we're right back to where we were on February the 27th, the day before this broke out, this war, because the nuclear file is still unresolved, and 60 days, 2 months, is a very short time to try and thrash out a deal that is as good as or better than the JCPOA, that's the Joint Comprehensive Plan of Action that the Obama administration oversaw together with the P5 countries plus the EU back in 2015. That took 20 months, not 2 months, 20 months. You know, you've got to go through all the stuff like how is this 441 kilos of highly enriched uranium, how is that going to get downblended and made safe? By who, when, under what kind of monitoring scheme, how are you going to ensure that UN nuclear inspectors get full access, that Iran doesn't play games and start denying them access to places, changing the rules of the game, and then how do you ensure that this $300 billion that is going to go for the reconstruction of Iran doesn't just get funneled into the Islamic Revolutionary Guards Corps operations?
3: Frank, thank you. Our security correspondent, Frank Gardner. 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Still to come.
14: It's a big blow for our family. She was not ill for long, only 1 week, and then she died. She's left behind children. I don't know how we will cope.
3: We're in Congo as families of Ebola victims bury their loved ones. Plumes of thick smoke have been seen above Moscow today as Ukrainian drones struck a major oil refinery for the second time in a week. In fact, it looks like the heaviest drone attack of the war so far on the Russian capital. Russia itself launched overnight attacks on the Ukrainian capital, Kyiv, and the northeastern Ukrainian city of Sumy. Our Russia editor, Steve Rosenberg, can join us now live from Moscow. Steve, what's the scene there?
15: Well, we're in the centre of Moscow, not so far from Red Square, but I think from here we can see the clouds of thick smoke in the distance. Yeah, Muscovites woke up this morning to the news that their city was under attack again. It's not the first time that the Moscow region has been attacked by Ukrainian drones, but the scale of this particular strike does seem to have been pretty large, judging by the figures. The official figures that the Moscow mayor, Sergei Sobyanin, quoted earlier today. He talked about, first of all, 180 Ukrainian drones having been shot down by Russian air defences. Then he added some more to that. So we think around 200 or so Ukrainian drones, according to official Russian figures, were shot down on their way to the Russian capital. There has been damage, reports of damage. It's not clear to me yet whether the damage was caused by drones that were shot down or by drones that penetrated air defences. But the Moscow mayor himself has said that the Moscow oil refinery in the southeast of the city was hit for the second time in 3 days, actually. And you know, certainly there's video on social media of thick black smoke rising above this oil refinery. Reports of other damage too outside the city. So yes, Muscovites are getting used to these kind of reports now. You know, as I say, this is not the first time that the Russian capital has come under attack.
3: Yeah, I mean, for the first few years of the war, people in Russia were largely shielded from the effects. Are these kind of attacks starting to make them change their minds about the so-called special military operation?
15: Well, certainly these kind of attacks are making people realise and face the fact that, you know, there is a war going on. You're absolutely right. For the first 2 or 3 years, many people in Russia, and certainly here in Moscow, carried on as normal. You know, for them, for many people, the war was something that happened on television, a long way away from them. It didn't impact their lives directly. But of course, when, you know, there are Ukrainian drones coming pretty close and causing damage to an oil refinery, to an apartment block, to a shopping center, you know, this brings it home. It brings home the fact that actually the front line in this war is not hundreds of kilometers away in Ukraine, but sometimes it's here in the Russian capital. And we know that there is this sort of deep sense of fatigue with the war. Surveys show it, conversations on the streets show it. People feel more and more that the war is impacting their lives economically, for example. And also more and more people know other people who are fighting in Ukraine and being injured and being killed.
3: Okay, Steve, thank you very much. Steve Rosenberg there, our Russia editor. Next, to the Democratic Republic of Congo and the ongoing Ebola outbreak. The most contagious phase of the disease is when an infected person dies. So how the dead are handled determines in a big way how quickly an outbreak can be controlled. Burials have long been linked to mass infection events during Ebola outbreaks. The BBC's Anne Soy has been talking to volunteers as they bury victims of Ebola in Ituri province, in the northeast of the Democratic Republic of Congo.
16: It's a very emotional time just outside the Ebola treatment unit, and behind me there's a family waiting for their child. We have seen some of the healthcare workers inside, fully kitted in personal protective equipment, bring out a body that looked like a child's body. And now the Red Cross volunteers have just arrived. They will also put on the personal protective equipment, and then the medics on the inside will hand over the body to them. We are about to accompany the family of a 34-year-old mother of four. She has died from Ebola.
14: It's a big blow for our family.
16: That's the deceased woman's father, Simone Nyal.
14: She was not ill for long, only 1 week, and then she died. She's left behind children. I don't know how we will cope.
16: They have now placed the coffin on the pickup truck, and now they are removing the personal protective equipment that they wore here, and that is done sequentially as another team observes, making sure there's no chance of infection. We've now come to Nyamurongo Cemetery, and the Red Cross team is wearing aprons, white aprons, and they've just lowered the body into the grave. There are a few members of the family here. It's a very short session. The volunteers have gone back to the car. I think this is the quickest burial I've ever attended. Next to Simone's family, we find Joel Lonzama Kombu alone covering his mother's grave. He has lost 3 sisters, a brother-in-law, and his parents in a matter of days.
17: Today is the 6th. I came here at the cemetery to say bye for members in my family. My father, yesterday, and today, you see, I'm here just to say bye for my mama. I want to say for all of people that Ebola is true.
16: I have never seen anything like this. There's so many families here that have come for burials just today, and this is happening every single day. There are many freshly covered graves, many more being dug today. The number of people being buried in just this cemetery in Bunia is high. Even the locals are saying that this is not usual. The International Federation of the Red Cross and Red Crescent says hundreds of community volunteers have signed up to help families conduct safe burials.
18: It's very cultural. That's why we adapt the procedure as much as possible to match the needs of the families and the communities.
19: Maria Munoz is the coordinator for public health emergencies at the Red Cross. She shows me how they have modified body bags to enable families to view their loved ones safely.
18: Families often want to make sure that it's their loved ones in the back. We can show them the face of their loved one once the body is secured, the back is disinfected.
19: There have been incidents of violence when some families have tried to take the bodies of their relatives forcefully, rejecting safe burial protocols. It's a difficult period for both the community and volunteers trying to help them to stop Ebola. It's challenging but vital work to help bring the outbreak under control.
3: And Soy reporting from the Democratic Republic of Congo. Now, when we think of sharks, we tend to imagine large predators' mouth filled with razor-sharp teeth hunting for prey beneath the waves. But, and I don't want to worry you here, there are actually some kinds of shark that can walk with most of their bodies out of the water. Well, now scientists have identified a new species of walking shark in Papua New Guinea. It uses its pectoral fins to move across the reefs at low tide. This one is named after Christine Dudgeon from the University of the Sunshine Coast in Queensland, Australia, who discovered it.
21: So they're called walking sharks because they're little sharks less than a metre long, and they tend to be in quite shallow water, and they have this adaptation for living in low oxygen environments. And so during low tide periods, when the water becomes very low and it's too low for them to swim through, they can move around in it on their pectoral and pelvic fins. So they use them like little legs, basically. And occasionally they'll also come out of the water and sort of go across little dry bits to get into other reef pools. But they don't really spend time outside of the water as such.
3: And in fact, you found this new shark in the water.
21: Indeed, yeah. So we were on an expedition in Papua New Guinea looking for a known species of walking shark, which is known as the Milne Bay walking shark or Michael's walking shark. We were conducting surveys in an area of Milne Bay called the Amphlett Islands. They tend to be more active at nighttime. This time the water was a little bit deeper, so it was about 1 meter in depth, and so we were snorkeling around at the time when we found it. Because they're quite small, they're actually reasonably easy to catch. So this one was just swimming along the bottom. I shone the torch in front of it, which made it stop for a moment, and then I was able to sort of dive down quickly and grab it behind the head, and then I just secured the tail under my armpit because they're quite wriggly, so they will try and sort of get away. And that's really all that's required. It's not too difficult.
3: Yeah, and tell us about how it's different from the other walking sharks.
21: This new species makes 10 species in total. They are found all through northern Australia and eastern Indonesia and Papua New Guinea. They are all very similar in size and shape, but differ based on body pattern. And so the species we were looking for has a very distinctive leopard print pattern. When I caught this one, I didn't actually look at the pattern closely because it was nighttime and I was just excited to find one. So I just sort of secured it and took it back to the boat and handed it up to my student, Jess Blakeway, who's the lead author on this study. And Jess was the first person to look at it closely and notice that the pattern was completely different to the one that we were looking for, and indeed to any of the other species of walking shark.
3: And how did you establish that it was a different species from all the others?
21: Just on one specimen, it's not really enough. Over the next couple of days, we surveyed 3 sites, the one we were at in the seagrass shallow coral area, and also a couple of coral sea mounts a little bit deeper, and we found another 11 individuals of this new species, and they all had this new pattern, and this included males and females, small ones, big ones. And so based on the morphology, our chief taxonomist, Dr. Jerry Allen, was pretty convinced that this was a new species, and then just followed up with some genetics work that also confirmed it.
3: shark expert Christine Dudgeon. Our main news again. The United States and Iran have signed an agreement aimed at ending their war. It includes an end to fighting on all fronts, including Lebanon, and the reopening of the Strait of Hormuz. In the past few minutes, shipping data is said to show that three Saudi-flagged supertankers with 6 million barrels of crude oil are sailing through the strait as we speak. And that's it for now from the newsroom.
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23: Coming up on Business Daily, the US and Iran are due to sign a big deal looking to get ships moving through the Strait of Hormuz. So, how quickly can supplies of gas and oil start flowing more freely? And how quickly could energy prices start to ease? That's Business Daily, after the latest world news.
24: BBC News with Jane Steele. The United States and Iran have signed a memorandum of understanding intended to lead to an end to their war. They say military operations will end immediately on all fronts, including in Lebanon. Work on implementing the deal starts on Friday in Switzerland. Iran and the US will meet along with Pakistani and Qatari mediators. Oil prices fell 3% after the signing. Ukraine has struck an oil refinery in Moscow for the second time this week, setting it ablaze. The bombardment appears to have been the biggest on the Moscow region since the start of Russia's war. The US Defense Secretary Pete Hegseth has told a meeting of NATO counterparts that European members must move fast to take primary responsibility for the defense of the continent. He said the US would be reviewing its NATO commitments and contributions would be contingent on other allies meeting commitments. Heavy gunfire and explosions have been heard in the capital of Niger, Niamey. Insurgents are said to have attempted to take over the airport. Security forces have locked down the surrounding area. Cuba's communist government has approved reforms aimed at opening up more sectors of the economy to private investment. The Caribbean nation is dealing with an acute economic crisis due to a punitive US fuel blockade of the island. A British charity has launched a campaign to highlight the rise in incidents of domestic abuse during major football tournaments like the World Cup. Research says cases rise by almost 40% in England when the national team loses. The increased pattern of abuse is global. A shark in Papua New Guinea that can walk with most of its body out of the water has been identified as a new species. The shark uses its pectoral fins like legs to move across reef flats at low tide. DNA tests have confirmed it's distinct from the other 9 species of walking shark already known to science. All are found in Australia and Papua New Guinea. BBC News.
23: Raoul, have you ever signed a deal and it's taken ages for it to kick in?
25: Well, you won't be surprised about this, Michelle, but I do like deals, not just cinema deals. But yeah, when I bought my house, I got so excited, and then it took me months to actually get in it. So I had to live with my parents, which I didn't mind so much, but I have to say, if you ask my wife about it, you might get a slightly different answer to it.
23: All right, well, we're not talking about domestic deals here. We're talking about something a little bit bigger. The US and Iran are due to sign a big deal on Friday, and it involves the Strait of Hormuz. And when it closed, you may recall, 1/5 of the world's oil stopped moving. The world immediately felt it. So how quickly can everything go back to normal? That's on today's episode of Business Daily. I'm Michelle Fleury in New York.
25: I'm Rahul Tandon here in the UK. Normally, I would have William Bain sat next to me. But Michelle, he's deserted. He's gone off to watch some cricket instead. Which I think is a bit rude of him.
23: I thought you were going to say he'd hot-footed it to Mexico or something to watch one of the host countries in the World Cup.
25: No. He's gone to watch the cricket, but I think we've got a better replacement. We've got someone who's even better than him in, haven't we?
23: Yes, we have. A very special guest. The BBC's economic editor, Faisal Islam, is with us. Welcome to the show.
0: Hi, Michelle. Hi, Raoul.
23: Let's get to the Strait of Hormuz. Where is it? What's going on, Faisal?
0: Well, I mean, how can anyone not know what it is now? That it may have been forgiven about 3 or 4 months ago, but, you know, clearly it is the small 21-mile body of the narrowest point, essentially, between the southern coast of...

0: roughly 3 months ago.
1: Yeah, and there's a lot of it, isn't it? If we go back to 2025, there were 20 million barrels of oil and oil products that were passing through the Straits of Hormuz. We've got 20% of the world's LNG that goes through there. And a lot of it particularly goes to those big countries like China and India and Asia. And they've really, really struggled since this has been closed, which was around the 28th of February.
0: And so you have this twin impact that has hit the world economy hard, which is the physical supply of oil, gas, and then a whole load of other things as well, which we'll get on to. But then also the price impact, the anticipation that this will last for some time to come, and therefore that has sort of yanked up prices in such a way that the kind of ripple effect from the Gulf and from the Strait of Hormuz has been felt instantly in the gas stations, the petrol stations, on people's bills all around the world.
2: Yeah, and that impact, I think, is worth pointing out, as you say, leading to kind of estimates from the UN that 32 million people could be plunged into poverty. Look, Raoul, this has got me thinking in many ways. I know you like to talk about films. You know, here on Power Players, we talk a lot about the main actors. In this particular case, that would be the politicians, the presidents, the state leaders. But it's the background cast, you know, the anonymous fleets, the crews, the logistics, the unseen supply chains here that are really the sort of central piece of this week's story, right? It's the invisible stuff which you don't notice until essentially it goes wrong.
1: Yeah, I think that is the case as well. And also, I suppose we have, and I've been talking to a lot of people on our programs here on the World Service, you know, shipping companies, people involved inside the industry. And it seems like good news, doesn't it? Hey, we, you know, the straits are open again. The world goes back to normal. But the word that's being used with me all the time, and I'll be interested to hear what Faisal's got to say about this, is uncertainty. You know, I was speaking to the big German container company, Hapag-Lloyd. They were saying, yes, look, this is good news, but we're not sure when we're going to be going through the Strait of Hormuz again. And there's lots of guarantees. There's lots of things that shipping companies need, and they need to start moving, don't they, if we want to get the global economy or parts of it moving again.
0: Well, there's a couple of ways to look at this. So I think the path we're on right now is definitively less bad than people had feared even a couple of weeks ago. Set against that, this is good news. Now, that doesn't mean that it's going to, the hopeful narrative in the markets is going to come to pass. But you can see this sort of pathway now, and it has implications obviously for the oil price and the gas price and petrol prices and domestic energy prices, but also inflation. All of these things have started to move in the right direction, and therefore you get this kind of self-fulfilling prophecy. The better news is yielding better news. But you're absolutely right that the heart of this is a highly unpredictable geopolitical fight, the like of which we haven't really seen before, and so that hope is fragile.
2: Yeah, I mean, as you say, Faisal, we're moving in the right direction, but Donald Trump likes to keep all options open. Have a listen to him speaking about the deal this week.
3: The only thing that really matters to me is Iran will never have a nuclear weapon. And it says it loud and clear. They're not going to develop it. They're not going to buy it. They're not going to do anything with it. And if they do, they suffer unbelievable consequences.
2: So let's take the optimistic view, right? And that this Friday, we see a deal, it gets signed, the clock strikes midnight. Somewhere on the Gulf, imagine you're standing on the bridge of a supertanker, you know, the length of three football fields, your cargo is worth hundreds of millions of dollars. Someone hands you a press release. It says, good news, the strait is open. Do you, do either of you set sail, or do you look and think to yourself, I don't trust this yet, Faisal?
0: You don't quite trust that piece of paper, I think, is the reality. And indeed, even before the strait at the beginning of this conflict had been formally closed, it sort of closed itself. What do I mean by that? The fear from insurance companies was that so profound that the insurance rates shot up so high that they physically couldn't move. So if you like, the insurance companies sort of became a kind of financial and then almost physical block on the movement of these giant carriers. So they'd also want to wait on the terms and conditions, as it were. You know, clearly there's a little bit of uncertainty around that. We're told by the White House that there's no tolls or anything like that.

0: Clearly, the Iranians, possibly, and the Omanis think that there's some degree of something going on there. Let's see what the detail of that is. So you've got the insurance, and then you've just got the physical, logistical effort, well, to turn the tanker around, as it were, and there's 118, I think, fully laden tankers. There's empty tankers in there. There's hundreds of other ships, so up to 800 ships in there. Then you have to sequence the shipping through this narrow strait. And then there's the critical issue, which is a sort of military issue. And it's a bit of a sort of Schrodinger's cat here, which is, what about the Iranian mines?
1: Yeah, I mean, I'm going to get to we're going to talk about the mines a bit later, but I want to pick up on, you know, you talked about paperwork there, legal questions, giant traffic jams. I mean, Raoul, I know you've been speaking to a lot of people this week. What are you hearing? You know, what sense are we hearing from the industry itself, from shippers?
2: I think it's interesting, and I think Faisal will agree with this, in that there was a positivity. You know, this has been a really difficult time, and here we have some semblance of a move forward, but there were caution, and Faisal just listed them there. There are so many challenges ahead. There are so many different questions ahead. I mean, insurance is such a big one, isn't it? Because if insurance levels don't come down quickly enough, is it viable, as Faisal said, to move your ship through there? And what is going to cause that to come down? Are we going to need to see ships being escorted through? I've been speaking to Jacob Larson. He's Chief Safety and Security Officer at BIMCO, the world's largest membership organization for shipping. This is what he's been telling me.
3: They really hope that this time it will actually materialize and that the deal will come through. But they're also a bit skeptical because they have seen now for a number of times these unilateral and overly optimistic announcements from Trump.
1: So, you know, skepticism, unsurprisingly, there about how seriously we should take this. You know, it's fascinating. You've got hundreds of ships still stuck there, seafarers aboard. You know, it's hard to imagine what life has been like for some of them trapped in the Gulf, waiting to find out what happens next.
0: There's been a trickle through of ships, actually, as the peace moves have started. So, you know, they've been sort of testing. Some ships have been testing the you know, just exactly what's going on in the Strait. And the price of oil and gas, but oil mainly, has adjusted, getting not far off where it was in early March now.
1: But at the same time, I mean, as we've established, the shipping lane may be open, but the ships, broadly speaking, you know, at traffic levels we were used to seeing before this crisis, aren't using this shipping lane. So diplomacy aside, it was something you touched on earlier, there is also still this question about safety and about what's in the seabed, the mines.
0: Yes, but I think you could make a reasoned judgment now that flows will start to increase to something below half by the end of the year. And maybe they'll only ever get up to 70% by next year. But that's the sort of calculation that is now occurring. And it isn't just that. This has changed the reality in the Gulf, Michelle. You know, you now have the Emiratis talking and possibly already starting to bypass the strait. And they already have a smaller pipeline. I understand that they're going to be building a whole load of other pipelines.
1: So you think if there is that flexibility, then reduced traffic, sea mines, not such a big deal?
0: Well, you mentioned sea mines, and I think there's a fascinating question about the sea mine issue. And I raise this because I was hosted by the British Navy in the maritime trade operations in Portsmouth last month. And it was very interesting. I repeatedly asked about whether they knew where the mines were. And I got the impression that no one really knew exactly how many mines there were, and indeed if there were any mines.
2: Well, and the Iranians, though, won't they? They will know, and they will be the ones, if this is going to work, who will have to eventually answer that question and point the minesweepers to where they are. Otherwise, we're talking about this, you know, we start very positively. We talk about the shipping companies saying, look, we're happy, things seem to be progressing. But is the real danger here that we don't progress as quickly as we think we're going to progress here?
0: You know, I guess the assumption of the markets is that the Iranians have enough interest in the weakening of the sanctions regime against them and the ability and the desire and the need to rebuild after the damage done from the bombing from Iran and the US. It will be a slow process, but I think markets have factored in that this is going to be gradual. It literally will be turning tankers around, and that is slow.
1: So markets looking forward to what they see as the eventual full reopening, but hold your horses, it's going to take time. You're listening to Business Daily from the BBC World Service. So we've been looking at when reopening means recovered. And the key reason all of this matters in terms of getting ships moving again is to get the global economy moving again. And that's really at the nub of this, isn't it, Faisal, that it's been so hard?
0: Oh, absolutely. It's been hard, as we've said, for oil and gas and the immediate knock-on impact and transmission of this shock via prices. It isn't just that, of course. There were great fears about other industries, about smaller industries that are all connected to gas and oil. We can have a little competition here. We're trying to list the various niche chemicals, whether it's naphtha or helium, which is kind of used in chips, or whether it's urea.
1: MRIs.
0: Or urea in fertilizer, of course, critically. And this is an interesting one because the timing here, I think, is very beneficial. As I had been told, the real concern was that fertilizer prices and availability would be deeply problematic for the Southern Hemisphere major sowing season in the big kind of soya wheat crops, over the next 3 or 4 months. And they buy their fertilizer kind of in the next 4-6 weeks.
1: Rahul, I'm curious to sort of, you always talk to people around the world in terms of what you're hearing. I mean, I was hearing from Thailand, rice crops not being planted. What have you been hearing from other people you've been speaking
2: to? Well, I've spent a lot of time over the last few weeks talking to people in India because, as Faisal said, Asia's badly affected, and particularly in India, cooking gas is such an important product that comes from the Middle East and from the Gulf region. And I'll give you one example with a factory owner that I spoke to. He had to shut his factory down. It's got nothing to do with cooking gas. But his workers came to him and said, look, we can't afford cooking gas at the moment. So you need to buy us cooking gas. It was so expensive on the black market, which is how it operates in those parts of India. He couldn't afford to do it. They said, we're not coming to work. So his factory shut down because of that. And on the other hand, there are huge amounts of exports. We are moving into the key season for tea exports in India. And the biggest market for tea is Iran and the Middle East. So there are a lot of tea garden owners who are desperately waiting for the Strait of Hormuz to open up again so they can get those products moving. And they are perishable. So if they don't move soon, their products are becoming worthless. So wherever you go across South Asia or other parts of Asia, speak to many businesses there, you will hear similar stories. Restaurants that have been shut down in many parts as well because they just cannot afford the prices as they began to creep up. So all those challenges that Faisal has so eloquently told us today about why the Strait may not open are not good news for millions and millions of businesses across Asia who are desperate for this to get going again.
1: Well, and I was riding the bus to work the other day chatting to one of my neighbours, and they were hoping to book a trip, a flight to Asia. And as we know, airlines have been hugely affected by all of this. They were sort of delaying their purchase till the last possible minute in hopes that it will come down.
2: I'm flying to India in 2 weeks. Book it as soon as you can. They keep going up. I wonder, though, because the global economy's had so many shocks recently, we go back to the pandemic, we go back to the war in Ukraine, Lord Brown, former head of BP, said to me this was the biggest ever disruption he had seen in the global oil supply. Because there are so many of them now, like when we have a shock on the body, does it just take longer and longer to recover? And is that going to be one of the dangers here? We don't seem to be able to answer the question of when the Straits of Hormuz might be fully operational again, because there are so many bits of it that need to be answered. And while it takes longer and longer, I suppose the shock gets bigger and bigger in some ways, in spite of the resilience.
0: Yes, there is this sort of fear that the Gulf won't turn around and there'll be some other geopolitical strife that reemerges, which I think is realistic, and you definitely factor it in. But then you also have this possibility that there'll be a glut of oil next year. There's a possibility that oil could go back up to $120 a barrel, $150 a barrel. But I think there's also a possibility that oil could be at $50 a barrel next year. And so how do you price that? It's very, very difficult. That's the uncertainty you talk about.
1: Well, I want to thank you both for some elegant tangoing. We will be tracking this story closely over the coming weeks. as the situation on the water develops. But for now, from Raoul, Faisal and me, Michelle, thank you so much for listening to Business Daily from the BBC World Service.
4: BBC World Service, and this is Witness History with me, Rachel Naylor. I'm taking you back more than 50 years to the discovery of a skeleton that helped rewrite Australia's history. This is the controversial story of Munga Man. I've been speaking to the scientist who found him. It's the 1970s and we're in the barren, remote Willandra Lakes region in New South Wales. But unlike the name suggests, there are no longer any lakes. They dried up 15,000 years ago. Geologist Dr. Jim Bowler from the Australian National University in Canberra is here to study ancient climate change.
5: I was puzzled by the extent of dunes all up and down across the country, but no desert, and the existence of dry basins that we called lakes, but no water. So I decided that my geology was going to try to unwrap the story of those ancient landscapes.
4: But that's not his only aim. 6 years earlier, in 1968, Jim had accidentally found some ancient human bones. They became known as Mungo Lady, as she was found next to Lake Mungo, and she was estimated to be around 40,000 years old, far older than any other human remains found in Australia. Jim is sure there must be more out there. On the 26th of February 1974, due to a rare storm, he takes shelter in a solitary sheep station more than 100 kilometres from the nearest town.
5: I was locked up in the shearer's quarters with the sheep. I was sitting there, but I had my notebooks. You couldn't work in the wet. So I waited, and then the sky cleared, the sun came out, and I thought, oh, I'm going to get out here. The rains, they sweep the surface, so they bring a new series of discoveries.
4: For that reason, Jim is feeling confident about the day ahead. So confident, he writes in his notebook,
5: I'm going out to data science. I might find something really interesting.
4: Wearing a safari hat, sunglasses and a leather jacket, Jim heads out on his motorbike to explore the dunes in the sun.
5: Well, probably about by the middle of the day, I noticed a white bone appearing on the windblown sandy surface. Now, I thought, first case, it was a wombat. So I swept away just with my hands the tip of these bones, and below this round patch on the surface, there was clearly a human jawbone, and that immediately implied the probable presence of a body on the ground on which I was then standing. I got back quickly as possible to the nearest telephone, rang my colleagues in Canberra. And at this stage, they already knew that, well, Bowler had found a few things of interest before, so they came immediately this time with a team of people.
4: Here was the further proof of ancient human life that Jim had been hoping for. At 4:18 p.m., he writes in his trusty notebook, Eureka, the next Mungo edition. Within 48 hours, his colleagues from the university, including archaeologist Dr. Alan Thorne, arrived to excavate the bones. Unlike Mungo Lady, here was a complete skeleton, and there was more.
5: Thorne said to me, watch this. He gave me a little pellet, and it was a pellet of iron oxide. And so immediately the penny dropped that this was not just iron oxide, it was ochre. And we could see a faint trace around the margins of the body that there was a faint reddening. This trace continued down from cranium down to the groin. This body had been anointed.
4: This was huge news. It showed that those who buried Mungo Man were more sophisticated than previously thought, as this BBC documentary from 1975 explains.
6: Red ochre in the grave can only signify that the ancient people of this lake believed in an afterlife and had created religious rituals at least as early as modern man in Europe. They have the earliest cremation in the world, which also indicates religion, and their pellets of ochre may make them the first artists.
5: So that all came together on that single day.
4: Not bad for a day that started with Jim stranded on a sheep farm in the rain. The skeleton, a hunter-gatherer with arthritis who died around the age of 50, was nicknamed Mungo Man. He was buried on his back with his hands crossed in his lap.
5: It took time to understand and appreciate the full significance of what we were seeing. The dating at that time, all we could say was certainly well beyond 20,000.
4: Jim's colleagues went further and estimated that Mungo Man was older than that, maybe even 63,000 years old.
5: That received worldwide acknowledgement that this was a new history to Australia, and I was approached by the media in Melbourne, the Melbourne Age, and I was very sceptical about those dates because they did not fit the geology. So I said to the reporter, look, I don't believe those dates. And if you believe them, you believe in fairies at the bottom of the garden. And the media lady said, well, look, we'll quote you on that. No, you can't. I didn't say it. I'll say I never said it. So next day, the Melbourne Age came out. Bowler says the age of the Mungo Man is ridiculous.
4: Jim's instincts were right. Carbon dating later showed Mungo Man was about 42,000 years old, which still made him Australia's oldest known human skeleton. That's nearly 10 times older than the pyramids of Egypt. His remains were taken to the Australian National University to be studied, and in 1979 the area he was found in became a national park and a World Heritage Site in 1981. But Indigenous Australians viewed the excavation as a violation of their sacred traditions.
7: How did you feel about the bones being moved at the time?
5: Oh, that's come back to bite us. The reality was the bones were taken without permission. That's true. At that time, the Indigenous people from that area had been removed probably 50, 60 years earlier. So I didn't meet any in my work there for many years until after the appearance of the Mungo people, when Aboriginal people came and said, hey, look, hey, wait a minute, this is our history, not yours.
4: Indigenous Australians from the region campaigned for Mungo Man to be returned to his ancestral home. In 2015, the Australian National University apologised for their original excavation. 2 years later, Mungo Man was returned to Mungo National Park. And in 2022, in accordance with the wishes of the Indigenous community, he was reburied in a secret location to protect his remains from desecration. Jim believes the fact it was undisclosed is a missed opportunity.
5: For me, it was a sad and unfortunate moment, a pilgrimage place where people could come and honour not just the bones, but the ancestral people. That never happened. Lake Mungo itself is a pilgrimage place for many people. They go there and they see the land and the amazing record of ancient people, but not the full story, not the spiritual dimension of the Mungo people. That's the story Australia still waits to digest.
4: Mungo Man is no longer regarded as Australia's oldest remains. In 2017, evidence was discovered to suggest that Aboriginal people have been in Australia for even longer, 65,000 years. But Jim's discoveries helped redefine our scientific understanding of early Australians.
5: It clearly was a moment of life-changing significance, both not to me, but also to Australian history. I have spent 50-odd years in the company with Mungo Man. He's here on my wall today behind me. I talk to him and he talks to me. I listen to him and he's asked me questions, Bowler, what have you done to my land? What have you done to my people? They become real questions to which we have to find answers. That is a dialogue that goes on between me and Mungo Man and will continue whether he's buried or not.
4: Dr. Jim Bowler, now 96, was speaking to me, Rachel Naylor, for Witness History.
8: I'm Leslie McClurg. Coming up on Forum at 10 a.m. with guest host Rachel Miro, ultra-endurance athlete Catherine Breed has accomplished many, many physical feats, but her latest challenge may be her most audacious. Beginning in July, she'll spend several months swimming the entire coastline of California, a 900-mile journey. She joins us to talk about how she's preparing to avoid sharks and fatigue in the currents of the Pacific Ocean. On Forum at 10 a.m. on KQED.
9: It will be sunny this afternoon after morning clouds and fog. The beach warning for sneaker waves and rip currents will remain in effect through Friday. Highs today in the Bay region will range from 64 at Ocean Beach to 80 in Concord. The forecast high for Sacramento this afternoon is 86 degrees. I'm Michelle Hennigan. 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
10: Good morning. In its agreement with the U.S., Iran promised not to build a nuclear weapon, which it always promised before. It also pledges to reopen the Strait of Hormuz, which was open before the war. So what did the U.S. gain? It's Morning Edition from NPR News. Immigration authorities use facial recognition technology on immigrants and protesters. Now they're giving their system to local police. I'm E. Martinez.
11: And I'm Steve Inskeep. Photos go into a computer system and are stored for 15 years. NPR goes deep on fashion news. Tamara Keith checks out Michelle Obama's outfits at the Obama Presidential Center. And our Michelle meets the new head of Vogue. It's Thursday, June 18th. This day in 1812, the U.S. declared war against Great Britain. 2 years later, their peace deal left both sides roughly where they had started. News is next.
12: Live from NPR News in Washington, I'm Dave Mattingly. Defense Secretary Pete Hegseth says the U.S. is reviewing its military forces in Europe. Hegseth made the announcement today while speaking at NATO headquarters in Brussels after criticizing allies he says have not done enough to provide for their own security. Hegseth also described as shameful European allies that denied U.S. forces access to their bases for American attacks against Iran. Those countries include France and Spain. A formal signing ceremony is being held in Geneva tomorrow on the deal to end the war between the U.S. and Iran. President Trump says he's signed the Memorandum of Understanding. Two researchers at MIT say they believe they've uncovered how a top-secret Russian missile actually flies. NPR's Jeff Brumfield says Moscow has fired that missile at Ukraine.
13: In October, Russia launched what it said was a nuclear-powered missile. The missile flew for almost 15 hours, far longer than a regular missile could. Jake Hecla is a researcher at MIT. He says nuclear-powered flight
14: is something that is possible, but wildly expensive and very dangerous.
13: Hecla and his colleague Scott Kemp analyzed the missile. They believe it's sucking air directly through its nuclear core and spewing radioactivity as it flies.
14: As a result, anyone living near is at enormous risk, potentially.
13: And the missile isn't all that useful, he says. Despite being nuclear-powered, it's relatively slow-moving and easy to shoot down. Jeff Brumfield, NPR News.
12: The latest poll from NPR, PBS News, and Marist shows President Trump's approval ratings have fallen to record lows. One-third of Americans say they approve of Trump's handling of the U.S. economy. That's 3 points lower than President Biden's lowest rating during his 4 years. The poll shows 36% of Americans approve of Trump's overall job performance. The Senate postponed yesterday's confirmation hearing for President Trump's pick to be permanent director of national intelligence. NPR's Eric McDaniel reports.
15: President Trump has two demands on Senate Republicans. First, he'll hold back Jay Clayton, his permanent pick as director of national intelligence, until Clayton's replacement as a federal prosecutor gets confirmed by the Senate. That leaves the very controversial Bill Pulte in the job as acting DNI. Second, Trump says he'll block renewal of a key spy law until Senate Republicans pass his election security bill, the Save America Act. They've tried twice and failed twice because the election bill doesn't have enough support to become law. It's unusual for the president to block the confirmation of his own cabinet nominee and the surveillance tool the government says is responsible for 60% of the material in the president's daily intelligence briefing. Eric McDaniel, NPR News, Washington.
12: This is NPR News. Police in Ohio say they've arrested a second suspect linked to a shooting at a neighborhood street festival in Toledo. It left 12 people wounded. A 20-year-old man was taken into custody yesterday. The other suspect, also 20 years old, was arrested nearly a week earlier. The gunfire erupted on June 6th when large crowds were attending the Old West End Festival in Toledo's historic district. Police say the shooting occurred after a fight between rival groups escalated. Stocks on Wall Street ended lower yesterday after the Federal Reserve decided to leave U.S. interest rates unchanged. NPR's Scott Horsley says the Dow lost more than 500 points, or close to 1%.
16: The Federal Reserve held its benchmark interest rate steady, but updated forecasts suggest members of the Fed's rate-setting committee expect to raise rates by a quarter percentage point before the end of the year. The news comes as a wartime spike in energy prices has pushed inflation to its highest level in more than 3 years. The Fed's new chairman, Kevin Warsh, vowed he and his colleagues will bring prices under control.
17: I've said for years inflation is a choice. You bet it is. And today I'm announcing that this committee unambiguously and unanimously have decided we are going to deliver on that.
16: Warsh also announced the formation of several task forces to review the way the Fed tracks the economy, manages its bond holdings, and communicates with the public. Scott Horsley, NPR News, Washington.
12: Later this morning, the New York Knicks will be honored with a ticker tape parade in Lower Manhattan for winning the NBA championship over the San Antonio Spurs. I'm Dave Mattingly in Washington.
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0: It's Morning Edition from NPR News. I'm Steve Inskeep in Washington, D.C.
1: And I'm A. Martinez in Los Angeles, California. President Trump signed the agreement with Iran intended to end the war and get oil flowing again through the Strait of Hormuz.
0: The United States says it is prepared to lift decades of sanctions, potentially allowing hundreds of billions of dollars to flow to Iran. In return, Iran repeats its promise never to build a nuclear weapon, a promise Iran has made for decades and that U.S. officials usually have not believed. The idea now is to spend 60 days negotiating terms to back up that promise.
1: All right, here to break this down, we're joined by NPR's Greg Myrie in Tel Aviv. So, Greg, there was supposed to be a big U.S.-Iran signing ceremony in Switzerland on Friday. What changed?
2: Yeah, we got a last-minute surprise. Trump and Iran's president signed the formal agreement Wednesday. Iran's leader did it in his home country. Trump did it at the French Palace of Versailles. Now, we know Trump is enamored with such opulence, but historically, this is where a treaty ending World War I was signed, a treaty ultimately considered a failure. So there's no need for that ceremony planned Friday in Switzerland, though we are hearing the U.S. and Iran may go ahead and meet and just start working on the final agreement that still needs to happen.
1: Okay, so I saw that President Trump spoke at length about the deal. I also took questions from reporters. What jumped out at you?
2: Yeah, many things. I'll just mention two. First was Trump's language. He said he didn't want to be another Herbert Hoover, the president who presided over the Great Depression. He also said oil supplies would be depleted in another 4 weeks if the war had gone on. So remember, in the early days of the war, Trump was calling for Iran's unconditional surrender. Now he says he's ending it to avert an economic catastrophe. And second, this deal is designed to end the war, yet Trump was still using belligerent language, saying he reserves the right to resume the war.
3: If I don't like it, if they don't behave, we'll go right back to dropping bombs right smack in the middle of their head.
2: And he talked about bombing Iran a half dozen times at this press conference.
1: All right, so what should we be on the lookout for first out of this agreement?
2: Yeah, the Strait of Hormuz opening, everybody wants this, perhaps Iran most of all. It needs to export oil for its crippled economy. So there may be logistical issues like clearing Iranian mines, for example, but everyone is expected to look for solutions, not create problems here.
1: President Trump says Iran's nuclear program is the most important issue. So how are those negotiations shaping up?
2: Yeah, this is going to be the hardest issue to resolve. And the memorandum says both sides will freeze in place as they negotiate. Iran won't work on its nuclear program. The U.S. won't impose more sanctions. But there's a lot of tough issues here. And the most important is what happens to nearly 1,000 pounds of highly enriched uranium. These negotiations are supposed to last 60 days, but that deadline can be extended.
1: All right, so what else can the U.S. and Iran expect out of this preliminary deal?
2: Well, the U.S. is getting two things it had before the war, the opening of the Strait of Hormuz and an Iranian promise not to have a nuclear weapon. This raises a key question. What did the U.S. gain from this war? Well, Iran has a lot to gain. Iran can now sell its oil freely. This is a huge immediate benefit. And a final agreement would call for the lifting of all U.S. and U.N. sanctions. Now, that's a big if, but the U.S. has squeezed Iran since the 1979 revolution there with all sorts of punitive measures. For the first time, Iran could begin to operate without all these restrictions.
1: That's NPR's Greg Myrie in Tel Aviv. Greg, thanks.
2: Sure thing, eh?
1: President Trump is putting Senate Republicans on the spot again, this time over his pick for Director of National Intelligence.
0: Okay, it's a little complicated because the president is stopping himself from installing someone in office. But here's what we think is happening. Bill Pulte, a man with a record of weaponizing government information to undermine Trump's perceived foes, will serve as the temporary boss of the nation's 18 intelligence agencies. President Trump does not want his full-time pick for that role, Jay Clayton, to move ahead with Senate confirmation until the Senate confirms a replacement for the job Clayton is leaving, U.S. Attorney for the Southern District of New York.
1: NPR congressional reporter Eric McDaniel is covering this. So, Erica, take us through what the president is asking of GOP senators.
4: So in an overnight post on Wednesday, Trump made two demands. They both show his relationship with Senate Republicans is breaking down. Let's start with the first demand. Trump said he would hold back his own director of national intelligence until the pick's replacement is confirmed, like you heard. That leaves the very controversial Bill Pulte as director of national intelligence for now.
1: So why is he so controversial?
4: He's used his first role in this administration as director of the Federal Housing Finance Agency to assail folks who'd frustrated President Trump, like Democrat Adam Schiff or former Fed Chair Jerome Powell. He accused Schiff of mortgage fraud, which he denies. Democrats are worried he'd do worse with access to the entire government surveillance toolkit. Republicans are frustrated that he lacks any national security or intel background.
1: And the president won't let the confirmation of his full-time pick move ahead?
4: No, he says it's because he wants a backfill person in place, but he also says the Senate is trying to deprive Pulte of a turn at the job. Trump has said he wants Pulte to declassify 2020 election documents and fire folks at the DNI office.
1: Okay, so you mentioned Trump had two demands.
4: The second is for Republicans to pass his election security law. Senate Republicans have tried twice and failed twice because the Save America Act doesn't have enough support to become law. As the top Senate Republican John Thune said, the U.S. Senate is bound by arithmetic, and they do not have the votes to overcome the chamber's de facto 60-vote majority required to pass legislation. But because they haven't passed it, Trump says he'll block the renewal of a key spy tool, part of the Foreign Intelligence Surveillance Act the government says underpins 60% of the president's daily intelligence brief.
1: So why would the president block a key spy tool or hold open a seat in his own cabinet?
4: I mean, things have broken down. First, we've got three co-equal branches of government. The Senate can't do what Trump wants because they don't have the votes. U.S. elections are also already secure. The president keeps making the demands anyway. Second, the Senate is supposed to be able to vet cabinet nominees, but the president's decision to block the confirmation of the full-time guy deprives them of that constitutional responsibility. This is not how checks and balances are supposed to work, but it is where we find ourselves.
1: And here's the thing. Senate Republicans have been here before, not that long ago.
4: I mean, I've recently been here in studio to talk about the president's $1.8 billion anti-weaponization fund the president hoped to use to issue payments to compensate people he says have been victimized by the government. There was also $1 billion the president wanted to fund security of his White House ballroom project. Both of those are varying degrees of defeated, but they were both massive headaches for the Senate Republicans and nearly derailed funding for one of the president's own priorities, immigration enforcement.
1: All this feels like it could be a little messy. Eric, I mean, where's it headed? Now,
4: I don't know. Presumably, the Senate tries to get Jay Clayton's replacement as U.S. Attorney for the Southern District of New York confirmed quickly to unlock some things. But the goalposts keep moving further away, and I imagine there are still some surprises that lie ahead.
1: All right, that's NPR's Eric McDaniel. Eric, thanks a lot.
4: Thank you.
1: Americans continue to not feel great about the economy or about President Trump's leadership.
0: And the latest NPR PBS News Marist poll released this morning adds more data points to that discussion.
1: NPR political reporter Stephen Fowler has been reviewing the results. Okay, Stephen, so I'm going to take a guess and say, like many things in politics, Democrats don't like how things are going. Republicans pretty much like how things are going, and independents are somewhere in the middle. So how'd I do?
5: Wow, you're pretty much spot on.
1: Perfect.
5: Overall, President Trump faces the largest gap ever of people who approve of his job as president and those who disapprove. He's at 36% approval and 59% disapproval, basically where we were with the last survey that came out in early May. You've got basically every Democrat that disapproves, about two-thirds of independents, and one in five Republicans. Like previous versions of this poll, there are notable declines in different groups that helped Trump get elected in 2024. Gen Z Americans, women, those with a household income below $50,000 a year. Some of these changes are within the margin of error of the poll, which was conducted last week before news of the agreement between the U.S. and Iran, but it is still cratering numbers from February 2025. Case in point, back then, Trump had a net positive approval rating of 22 points among rural adults, but he's now 10 points underwater. And by a roughly 2-to-1 margin, Latinos disapprove of Trump's performance. It's everywhere.
1: All right, so that's how Americans feel about the president's job overall. Tell us more about what people are feeling about the economy.
5: It's even worse for Trump, and by extension, Republicans in Congress that are on the ballot this November. Only a third of Americans say they approve of how the president is handling the economy. That's lower than the lowest marks that folks gave former President Joe Biden, who, as you may remember, presided over an economy people did not feel great about. When specifically asked about the economy, only 34% of white Americans without a college degree say they approve of Trump's handling, down from about half in April 2025. And even though gas prices have dropped about 40 cents from this time a month ago, according to AAA, the cost of filling up continues to put a strain on budgets, people say.
1: Yeah, so there's a big picture displeasure with President Trump's performance and unhappiness with the economy overall. That's one thing, though. Answering those things are one thing. What about real-world impacts of all this?
5: Well, there's a lot of economic factors that are working against Republicans this year, including the gas prices, high inflation, tariff policies, that war in Iran, although the survey was done before the latest MOU that may or may not end things. In this month's survey, people were also asked about their summer plans and if costs had any bearing on things. Two-thirds responded yes. Another interesting question to me, asking if folks planned on taking a summer vacation this year, and if not, why? About half those who said no also cited cost as a top factor.
1: Still plenty of time, though, before November and the general election. What does this data tell you about what's to come?
5: It's still much too soon to tell, especially when there are still primary elections going on. But the sort of persistent pessimism about the economy that dates back to the Biden administration, and especially among independents, is something worth watching.
1: All right, that's NPR's Stephen Fowler. Stephen, thanks.
5: Thank you.

0: On the next Fresh Air, comedian Ali Sadiq. He served 6 years in a Texas prison and turned his life into some of the most watched storytelling in comedy. He has a new special out in time for Father's Day called My Father, about a man who wasn't always there, but who Sadiq wanted to be like anyway. Join us.
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3: I'm E. Martinez.
4: And I'm Michelle Martin. Good morning. It used to be that to find out what was in vogue, you had to, well, read Vogue. But these days, fashion is everywhere, and you can see the latest trends faster than you can make a phone call. So how does a fashion magazine that's more than 130 years old stay relevant, now and into the future? It's Chloe Mao's job to figure that out. She's the new head of editorial content at American Vogue. We met at our New York studios for our video interview series, NPR's Newsmakers.
5: Okay.
6: You're ready when you are.
5: Well, I just have to tell you, I have never been so nervous about what to wear to an interview.
7: Oh, well, I love this suit.
5: Well,
7: it's such a beautiful color.
5: Thank you.
4: Mao is 40. She's also the daughter of the actress Candice Bergen and the French filmmaker Louis Mao. After launching her reporting career covering real estate and breaking news, she started at Vogue 15 years ago in a very different role.
7: What was then called social editor, but had nothing to do with social media. Mm-hmm. It was someone who was editing the magazine section about weddings, parties, young people who are out and about, the sort of frothy, fun section.
5: So did you have any qualms about that? You're thinking, wait a minute, I'm a serious journalist, I'm not doing that?
7: For sure. I thought, you know, I don't know that I want to be writing about parties all the time, and a section that's called Flash and opens with an it girl. Is that what I want to be sinking my teeth into? Mm-hmm. And then I went to Vogue and I interviewed with many people, and every single one was smarter, funnier, sharper than the next. And I thought, oh, this is a place I want to be.
4: When I asked her why Vogue should matter to people today, Mao recalls one of her predecessors, Edna Woolman Chase.
7: She did an interview at the beginning of World War II, mm-hmm. and they said, why is Vogue important right now? Why are you continuing to publish?
5: Yeah.
7: And she said, Vogue is a publication for gracious living, and that is as important now as ever before. And people living in a way that is compassionate and thoughtful and makes them feel pride and reminds them what they are fighting for mm-hmm. is as important as ever.
4: Mao is looking to build on that idea of gracious living with an expansive vision of what American culture is now.
7: Vogue is a huge platform, and it is a very important endorsement, and can be, if used correctly. For example, our summer issue, which is out right now, we made the choice that we were going to make it loosely timed to the 250th anniversary of the U.S., and we had many conversations about whether in this moment of presidential hubris, we wanted to be mm-hmm. celebrating America mm-hmm. as the only thing we were celebrating. And I felt very strongly that it was. And this was actually the first time that Vogue in its history dedicated an entire issue to only featuring American designers. Mm. We support this industry and we are here for American fashion, no matter what the moment in our political establishment we are.
5: Hmm. The other thing I noticed about the June issue is that it is quite diverse.
7: Mm-hmm.
5: I mean, there's one photo shoot that's based in Texas, and there are three sort of featured models, one of whom is Ruth Dang, who's of Sudanese heritage. Her parents came from Sudan.
7: Both her parents came from Sudan and were quote-unquote lost children of Sudan mm-hmm. separately, and then found each other here. And she has six siblings who are all in the shoot. And when we were planning this three-day shoot across Texas, we really wanted to photograph at Big Bend National Park. Mm-hmm. And it was at the moment when the government was threatening to build a wall in the middle of Big Bend. And that the day we shot the editorial, that plan was pulled back. Hmm. But it was, I mean, it was right around the time that we were doing it that was no longer being pushed through. And so for us, it was about what if this spectacular vista is no longer here?
5: But I'm also thinking about, look, these are tall, willowy, dark-complected people whose bodies, whose heritage has not always been mm-hmm. seen as beautiful. Mm-hmm. And what you're saying is what? What are you saying by doing that?
7: Vogue should be so lucky as to have Ruth and her family in Vogue. Mm-hmm. And that Texas shoot, to me, is what I would like Vogue to be representing. This idea of living beautifully, no matter what your circumstances, or despite circumstances, or because of circumstances.
5: We're also in a moment of backlash. And I wonder if you ever wonder whether there will be backlash to the different kinds of graciousness that you're bringing to Vogue.
7: I don't worry about that. I think that as long as Vogue is representing people that we really passionately believe in, then if some people don't like that, then that's a choice we've made.
5: Hmm. And your advertisers and the designers who want to present there, and also the many of the powerful people who would like to see themselves in Vogue, and what if they, I don't want to be in the same magazine as X?
7: Well, that's a shame for them. It's a tricky question for me to answer because I can't quite imagine. I'm really proud of who we're featuring and what we're celebrating in our pages. And I think that our commercial and business partners will be as well.
5: You know, as a person who has been tasked with leading this publication into the next era, does it scare you in a way?
7: I don't feel scared. I certainly think about the future and the dramatic shifts in the digital landscape and the media landscape. But I feel a great privilege to be a steward of this brand. Mm-hmm. And I think that trusted legacy media brands can and should be more important than ever.
5: In our interview for NPR's Newsmaker series, Chloe Mal and I talk a lot more about how legacy media is evolving and about how that changes who can be part of shaping the future of Vogue. Find the rest of our conversation on NPR's YouTube channel. 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

0: Live from NPR News in Washington, I'm Dave Mattingly. Defense Secretary Pete Hegseth says the U.S. is reviewing its military forces in Europe. He announced the move today at NATO headquarters in Brussels after criticizing allies for not doing enough to provide for their own defense, along with those who denied the U.S. military access to their bases to launch attacks against Iran. Senate Minority Leader Chuck Schumer says he's not happy with President Trump's deal to end the war with Iran.
1: Trump has done a very poor job of negotiating. We are worse off than we were when the war started. The Strait of Hormuz, under greater Iranian control now than then. The leadership of Iran, more militant now than then.
0: The Memorandum of Understanding calls for the reopening of the Strait of Hormuz to commercial ship traffic and the end of the U.S. naval blockade of Iranian ports. The U.S. and Iran are expected to then begin 60 days of negotiations over Iran's nuclear program. The Federal Reserve is leaving interest rates unchanged amid higher inflation in the U.S. economy, sparked by the war with Iran. The central bank wrapped up its latest policy meeting yesterday, its first with Kevin Warsh as Fed chair. Wall Street reacted negatively. The Dow lost nearly 1%, the S&P and the Nasdaq more than 1%. This is NPR News. Health and Human Services Secretary Robert F. Kennedy Jr. has announced $700 million in funding for addiction recovery and mental health services in the U.S. He traveled to Michigan yesterday to detail the move, as Kate Wells with KFF Health News reports.
2: The secretary said the money will improve the 988 Suicide and Crisis Lifeline, substance abuse treatment, and behavioral health centers. Kennedy was at a behavioral health clinic north of Detroit, whose president and CEO says they are worried the looming $900 billion in Medicaid cuts could impact the people they serve. Earlier, Kennedy insisted that no one who qualifies for Medicaid will lose coverage.
3: The only people who lose Medicaid under the president's plan are people who are ineligible for Medicaid. They're people who are collecting it illegally.
2: The Congressional Budget Office estimates some 10 million people could be uninsured within the next decade as mandates from President Trump's budget law start to take effect next year.
0: That's Kate Wells reporting. Police in New York City say an 18-year-old was killed in Central Park yesterday when a carriage horse suddenly bolted from the driver and the victim was thrown to the ground. A local union official says at the time the driver had dismounted to take a photo of the passengers, which is not allowed. Wall Street futures are higher this morning. I'm Dave Mattingly in Washington.

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1: It's Morning Edition from NPR News. I'm Steve Inskeep in Washington, D.C.
2: And I'm A. Martinez in Los Angeles, California. Federal immigration officers often use facial recognition in the field to identify undocumented immigrants. Now, a newly revealed document from the Department of Homeland Security outlines plans to give local police the same technology. NPR's Meg Anderson is here to explain this. Meg, tell us more about the DHS document and the tech it describes.
3: Yeah.

0: Sponsorship of the KQED live audio stream comes from the John S. and James L. Knight Foundation, helping public radio advance journalistic excellence in the digital age. 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
1: Can they walk around taking photos of whoever as sort of a dragnet way to attempt to identify individuals who might be in the country unlawfully?
2: And I should note, ICE and Border Patrol already use facial recognition technology during ICE surges in various cities. It's been common for federal officers to take photos of people, both immigrants and protesters.
3: I saw Democrats in Congress have said that they're worried the federal government is collecting this type of biometric data and storing it in a database. Does this document offer any more insight on that?
2: Yeah, so the administration has repeatedly denied the existence of a database of protesters. But last week, my colleague Jude Jaffe Block reported on a letter sent to members of Congress in which former acting ICE director Todd Lyons indicated the agency does give itself wide latitude to collect information on people. And we've heard from protesters that ICE officers have told them their photo will end up in a database. And this new document backs that up. It states that the photos end up in an internal DHS system and that they're stored there for 15 years.
3: All right. There's got to be a few privacy concerns.
2: Yeah. So first, privacy experts I spoke to felt like this app could chill freedom of speech, right? People might worry that they'll be identified at a protest, for instance, and could end up on some sort of watch list. Second, they brought up the fact that facial recognition doesn't always get it right, right? And some people detained by ICE have been mistakenly ID'd by this technology. And third, they said citizens will get caught up in this. The app can't know, you know, your citizenship, right, before the scan. And because every photo is kept for 15 years, that suggests a long-term record of both citizens and immigrants. Patrick Eddington with the Libertarian Cato Institute said giving police this capability magnifies all of those potential problems.
4: And that's what I worry about when we start talking about how this kind of technology, which can impact individual rights, when it's scaled, it can have like potentially very, very large effects, affecting lots and lots of people.
3: Meg, what does DHS have to say about this new app?
2: So I asked DHS how police are using the app. The agency did not provide any more insight to us on that. But in a statement, you know, they said ICE is committed to ensuring that their local police partners have the tools that they need to support ICE's mass deportation mission. And they insist that these tools are constitutional and respect people's privacy interests.
3: That's NPR's Meg Anderson. Meg, thanks.
2: You're welcome.
5: Now let's face another story. The Obama Presidential Center opens to the public tomorrow on the south side of Chicago. Today is an invitation-only dedication. It'll be streamed online if you want to watch. Inside the museum is an exhibit featuring dresses worn by former First Lady Michelle Obama. NPR senior political correspondent Tamara Keith reports on the fashion that's included and the fashion that is not.
6: Former First Lady Michelle Obama knew people were watching what she wore, and she used that spotlight to make statements with her fashion choices, elevating emerging designers, while at other times choosing clothes that were very down to earth. That ethos is on display at the Obama Presidential Museum. And now we come to the exhibit of Michelle Obama's dresses, including the dress she wore on election night 2008, and a sleeveless dress worn between 2009 and 2013, made by Marona for Target. Yeah, a Target dress. There is a Target dress.
7: It was an important part of our story.
6: Tina Chen was Mrs. Obama's chief of staff and is now the Obama Foundation's program director.
7: You know, at one end you've got Versace, and then in the middle you've got, you know, the Target dress, because that is what she wanted to represent, was that full range of how does one express themselves through what they're wearing.
6: The dresses are all behind glass, but there are three fabric swatches where visitors can feel the texture of rose gold chainmail, for instance. Michelle Obama's story is featured throughout the museum, but her dresses are likely to get the most notice. A famous outfit of her husband's, however, is not on display.
8: Good afternoon, everybody.
6: The tan suit then President Obama wore to an August press conference in 2014

0: turned into one of the bigger controversies of his presidency. Former Republican Congressman Peter King took to CNN to register his criticism, both of Obama's tone and the tone of his suit.
1: And I thought the suit was a metaphor for his lack of seriousness.
0: For Obama supporters, the outrage over the tan suit, the audacity to wear taupe, has been a punchline for more than a decade. But apparently, Obama didn't consider it a history worth preserving. Valerie Jarrett is CEO of the Obama Foundation.
2: The reason we don't have the tan suit is President Obama gave it away when he was cleaning out his closet.
0: That means there may be a tall, skinny guy somewhere out there with an infamous tan suit in his closet who doesn't even realize it. Tamara Keith, NPR News, Chicago.
3: Très, très chic.
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0: This is NPR News.
1: Stardate, June 18th. Alan Sandage once said that when he became a graduate student at Caltech in the late 1940s, he was a hick who fell off the turnip truck. He fell at the feet of Edwin Hubble, the most famous astronomer of the time. Hubble was ill, so Sandage gathered data for him at the world's largest telescope. When Hubble died a few years later, Sandage took over much of his work, and like Hubble, he expanded the size and age of the universe and shaped much of the debate over its fate. Sandage was born 100 years ago today in Iowa City. He got interested in astronomy while looking through the telescope of a boyhood friend. Over the decades, he contributed to many areas of astronomy. As an example, he pioneered studies of globular clusters, large clumps of ancient stars. That work led to a better understanding of the age of the universe. Many of the stars and globulars appeared to be older than the universe, an impossibility. Sandage used that and other lines of evidence to greatly increase the known age of the universe. One line of evidence was the rate at which the universe is expanding, a number known as the Hubble constant. Hubble himself had come up with a number that was much too big, implying a much younger age. Sandage calculated a rate that was close to modern numbers. Sandage wasn't always right, but his work shaped the field of cosmology for decades, and still has an impact today. Today's program was made possible by Mercer Caverns, in Calaveras County, in California's historic gold country. More information at mercercaverns.net. I'm Billy Henry.
2: Good morning. I'm Steve Inskeep with some aquatic dating news. Female dolphins keep track of male dolphins who get pushy. Each dolphin has a signature whistle, sort of like its name, and researchers played some of the whistles through underwater speakers off Australia. When females heard the whistle of a guy with a reputation for aggressive mating tactics, the females took off. A little bit like humans sometimes do. It's Morning Edition.
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2: 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I'm Steve Inskeep.
4: And I'm A. Martinez. Most states have laws requiring that doctors, not corporations, own medical practices. These rules are intended to put patients ahead of profit. Large companies found loopholes, so lawmakers in Oregon tried to close them. Reporter Alex Olgan reports on how a new law is working out.
5: In between shifts in the ER, Dr. Dan McGee was in an Oregon courtroom. He was fighting for his practice, Eugene Emergency Physicians. The group of more than 40 doctors and physicians assistants staffed several emergency departments and was being replaced by a national company.
6: This was big time David and Goliath stuff. You see 14 of their lawyers sitting there and you see three of ours.
5: Those lawyers argued that Apollo MD, the national company, violated Oregon's corporate practice of medicine law. A doctor technically would own Apollo MD's practice in the Eugene area, but the local group's lawyers asserted that the corporation behind the scenes would control the finances and operations.
7: It's basically money for control.
5: That's Erin Fusey-Brown, a professor at Brown University. She says that's a trade-off that practices make when they turn to these national management companies. The company often takes over doctor hiring and firing and other operational decisions, she says, while promising more revenue and taking on the responsibilities that come with running an ER.
7: That starts to make the practice itself beholden to the financiers. There's worry that these investors or these corporate management companies should not be totally controlling the operations and the clinical decisions of those who are trained to deliver patient care.
5: That's what concerned Dr. Jonas Pology. He works in the Eugene Physicians Group. Apollo MD offered him and other local doctors jobs, but he worried that if he pushed back on decisions Apollo MD made, he could lose work hours.
0: There's certainly a chance that if you make, you know, enough of a stink, if you think that something needs to change, they can just stop giving you shifts.
5: Apollo MD's CEO, Dr. Yogan Patel, said the group doesn't infringe on the way its doctors practice. He says the company is being unfairly lumped in with broader concerns over physicians' feelings of disempowerment at the hands of corporate medical takeovers. Policy experts think that updating corporate medicine laws could be a fix to limit the control these management companies can exert over medical doctors. Oregon's the first state to try this. Doctors and nurses across the state tuned into the hearing while at work.
6: You could hear it almost like background music on an elevator. And at key moments, all of a sudden, the nurses would break out in a cheer.
5: They heard the federal judge question whether Apollo MD's setup was, quote, a shell game, unquote. Before any ruling, the hospital system dropped its plan to work with Apollo MD and struck a deal to stick with McGee's local group of doctors.
6: This is a big victory for independent physician groups over corporate medicine. And this is a game changer.
5: Dr. Vicki Norton agrees. She's the president of the American Academy of Emergency Medicine. The organization backed the Eugene doctors in this case. It's part of its strategy to protect independent practices.
8: This signals that that law works and we need it replicated in other states to really strengthen their corporate practice laws.
5: Lawmakers in Vermont, Rhode Island, and New Mexico have introduced similar bills. And in Virginia, an independent group of ER doctors who were replaced by a large staffing firm are meeting with state legislators to try and change their laws. For NPR News, I'm Alex Olgan.

0: It's Morning Edition from NPR News. I'm Amy Martinez.
1: And I'm Steve Inskeep. We have new information about an old missile launch. Last year, Russia launched a missile from a remote island above the Arctic Circle. That missile flew for hours, and Russia claimed it was powered by a nuclear reactor. American researchers now believe they understand how that works. NPR's Jeff Brumfield got an exclusive look.
2: Nuclear power is sometimes used on aircraft carriers and submarines, but a nuclear-powered missile? Researcher Jake Hecla says it's been a while since anyone thought about doing that.
3: This is a concept that had not been explored in a serious way, really, since the 1950s or early 1960s.
2: The U.S. briefly tried to fly a bomber with a nuclear reactor aboard.
4: These first airborne reactor tests at Convair, Fort Worth, are supplying valuable information.
2: And it looked at missiles, too, but those plans never got off the ground. Hecla is a professor at MIT with a joint appointment in aerospace and nuclear science. He says the U.S. concluded that nuclear-powered flight
3: is something that is possible, but wildly expensive and very dangerous.
2: But that hasn't stopped the Russians. In October, they launched a missile called Burevestnik. It flew for nearly 15 hours. Because it's nuclear-powered, it could have likely flown even longer. Over the years, Russia has posted a handful of videos of Burevestnik. The more Hecla looked at them,
3: I realized that there was a ton of data here.
2: Looking at brief clips of the missile in its factory, he estimated its size by comparing it to objects in the background, like, say, a fire extinguisher.
3: I spent many hours repeating these measurements over and over and over again.
2: And once he knew how big it was, Hecla worked out how its nuclear reactor worked. The result is really worrying. He believes the missile takes air and pushes it directly through the reactor core where it's heated and shot out the back. That means this missile is literally spewing radiation as it flies.
3: It is likely to leave a radioactive trail. And as a result, anyone living near is at enormous risk, potentially, if this system flies off course.
2: In November, Russian President Vladimir Putin praised the scientists who built Burevestnik. He said its unlimited range means it can bypass missile defenses, making it a valuable weapon. But Jeffrey Lewis, a missile expert at Middlebury College, is less sure.
5: Yes, it has this very, very long range, but it flies quite slowly.
2: And slow-moving cruise missiles aren't that hard to intercept, he points out. Still, Lewis says Jake Hecla's analysis should put to rest the question of whether Burevestnik is real. The paper shows
5: it's almost certainly a terrible idea, but it's not an impossible idea.
2: And in the 21st century arms race, Lewis says, even the worst weapons can become reality. Jeff Brumfield, NPR News.
0: In the effort to keep Iran from obtaining a nuclear weapon, there is what we see and what we can only guess at. The latest visible sign is the preliminary agreement between the U.S. and Iran. It says Iran will not procure or develop nuclear weapons, a goal that Iran maintains it isn't seeking. Nick Fountain from our Planet Money podcast reports on the unseen part of the conflict. It involves a cybersecurity researcher who found a computer virus.
6: His name is Juan Andres Guerrero Saade, but people call him Jags. He's a vice president of a cybersecurity firm called Sentinel One. And for an executive at a company that has lots of federal contracts, he has a lot of tattoos, including one related to this cyber weapon he uncovered.
7: FAT-16 has been on the back of my arm for a while
6: now. You got it tattooed? Oh, yeah. The cyber weapon is called FAT-16, and it dates to the mid-2000s. Though Jags first found reference to it much later in a leak of suspected NSA tools. He and a colleague tried to figure out what it was meant to do, and recently they had a breakthrough. They figured out FAT-16 messed with the part of the computer that deals with math.
8: The really, really details-based, hard calculation stuff that most of the time you never deal with.
6: But why? He couldn't figure out who the tool was designed to target.
8: Who is running high precision calculations back in 2005, doing something so interesting that it got somebody to build a super specific custom piece of malware to modify and mess with their workloads. Everything about this thing screams special.
6: Then Jags found a snippet of the malware in some software having to do with complex physics modeling. And when he looked into that software,
8: something that I run into right away is this report by the good ISIS.
6: That's
8: what they call themselves. I don't know what ISIS stands for. It's some kind of think tank. The good ISIS.
6: Institute for
8: something or other.
6: Stands for the Institute for Science and International Security. And their report mentioned that Iranian nuclear scientists have been using this software that Fast 16, the malware, was targeting. So Jags got his hands on an obscure piece of physics software from decades ago. Did you pay for it?
7: No.
8: You can't buy it. You can't just buy it.
6: And found the malware does this very specific thing. It changes the math of a very specific kind of calculations in this very specific software, calculations having to do with, like, making bombs. Meaning the malware's coders knew about nuclear physics. The other thing the virus did is spread to other computers on the network.
8: The idea being that if I come to this computer and I run this simulation workload and go, hey, those results don't look right, let's go try this other computer, and you go and you run it in the other one, that too will give you the right wrong answer.
6: The exact same wrong answer.
8: Exactly. And so the idea was to drive these people nuts.
6: There are still many unknowns about Fast 16. Who did it? The CIA and NSA declined to comment, and the Israeli Defense Forces did not respond to our inquiry. Who it was aimed at? North Korea also had a nuclear program at the time. And finally, if it changed the course of history. Nevertheless, Jags is pretty satisfied because his decoding lets us get a peek into the invisible cyber war. Was it worth the wait?
7: Oh, absolutely.
6: Nick Fountain, NPR News.
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0: 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I'm A. Martinez.
1: And I'm Steve Inskeep.

0: I'm Leslie McClurg. Coming up on Forum at 10 a.m. with guest host Rachel Miro, ultra-endurance athlete Catherine Breed has accomplished many, many physical feats, but her latest challenge may be her most audacious. Beginning in July, she'll spend several months swimming the entire coastline of California, a 900-mile journey. She joins us to talk about how she's preparing to avoid sharks and fatigue in the currents of the Pacific Ocean. On Forum at 10 a.m. on KQED.
1: A Muslim American immigrant says he feels proud when he looks at the American flag. His son strongly disagrees. Generational divide. Next time, Here and Now.
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3: Good morning. President Trump created a headache for Senate Republicans over the Director of National Intelligence. Why does he keep derailing his party's plans just before they're about to vote? It's Morning Edition from NPR News. The first paragraph of a U.S. deal with Iran says they and their allies will stop the war, including in Lebanon. I'm Steve Inskeep.
4: And Amy Martinez, Israel started the war with the U.S., but says it won't leave Lebanon, we hear from a former Lebanese diplomat. Also, the latest NPR poll shows approval for Trump's handling of the economy is lower than under President Biden. And Don Gagne gives us a preview of the opening of President Obama's center in Chicago. It's Thursday, June 18th. On this day in 1983, astronaut Sally Ride became the first American woman in space. News is next.
5: Live from NPR News in Washington, I'm Korva Coleman. Defense Secretary Pete Hegseth says the Trump administration is launching a six-month review of U.S. forces based in Europe. He says President Trump wants to make sure NATO member countries are leading and paying for their own defense.
6: This review will be conducted with the benefit of inputs from the United States military, from European command. It will involve consultations with the U.S. Congress and with our allies. But make no mistake about it, this will be a real review. It will be designed to ensure that NATO is moving fast and irreversibly toward Europe leading.
5: Hegseth is visiting NATO headquarters in Brussels. President Trump is furious that European countries denied the U.S. the right to use their bases when he launched the war in Iran. Today, Hegseth called these European choices, quote, shameful. President Trump has signed a memo of understanding for a 60-day ceasefire with Iran. NPR's Franco Ordonez reports it outlines further negotiations with Iran.
7: The president told a group of eager reporters that he signed the memorandum of understanding while dining with the French president at the Palace of Versailles outside Paris.
8: Mr. President, please, just one question for French TV and the Iran deal. Just one
9: question, please. You signed the deal?
8: You signed the deal?
9: The MOU?
7: It signed. And according to Iranian state media, Iran has also signed the agreement. At an earlier press conference, Trump said the new agreement opens the Strait of Hormuz to toll-free shipping and states Iran will not pursue a nuclear weapon. Franco Ordonez, NPR News, Geneva.
5: The price of jet fuel has fallen to its lowest level since the war with Iran started more than 3 months ago. But NPR's Joel Rose reports the cost of airfares may not fall as quickly.
10: When jet fuel prices shot up this spring, airlines responded by raising ticket prices and fees. Now, fuel costs are coming back to earth. The average price for a gallon of jet fuel in the U.S. dropped this week to less than $3, according to the tracking firm Argus. That's down more than $2 per gallon from the peak in April. But aviation consultant Michael Boyd says don't expect the airlines to give those price hikes back right away.
11: If people will pay it, why would you take it back?
10: Boyd says travelers have shown they are willing to pay higher airfares, at least so far. And airlines face rising costs across the board, including labor. Joel Rose, NPR News, Washington.
5: Gas prices are straining Americans' wallets. Many are gloomy about the economy. The latest poll from NPR, PBS News Marist finds only one-third of Americans approve of how President Trump is handling the economy. Most Democratic respondents and two-thirds of independents said they disapproved. So did one in five Republicans. You're listening to NPR News from Washington. Authorities in eastern Washington state say a fast-moving wildfire is burning homes outside Spokane. The Spokane County Sheriff's Office says authorities have located possible human remains in a burned home after a person there refused to evacuate. NPR's Kirk Siegler reports the Upriver fire has already triggered scores of evacuations.
12: The State Department of Natural Resources says the Upriver fire ignited about 1 mile east of the city limits of Spokane, a city built out into old-growth ponderosa pine forests that has long been a major concern for fire managers. There has been some rain in the northwest in recent weeks, but not enough to chip away at a major moisture deficit after one of the driest and warmest winters on record. The National Interagency Fire Center in neighboring Idaho says this and other wildfires have already burned more than 2.5 million acres across the country this year, well ahead of the 10-year average. In Spokane, firefighters are hoping to take advantage of calmer winds, but unseasonably hot and dry weather is forecast through the weekend. Kirk Siegler, NPR News, Boise.
5: Firefighters in Los Angeles are keeping an eye on any leftover embers from a fire at a downtown warehouse. A huge blaze broke out yesterday, sending a huge plume of black smoke into the air. For several hours, residents nearby were told to shelter in place. Officials say the fire has been extinguished, but a smoke advisory is still posted. Today's the celebration parade for the New York Knicks. The Knicks won the NBA championship last Saturday for the first time in more than 50 years. Thousands of New York fans are expected to turn out. This is NPR.
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0: It's Morning Edition from NPR News. I'm Steve Inskeep in Washington, D.C.
1: And I'm Martinez in Los Angeles, California. President Trump is putting Senate Republicans on the spot again, this time over his pick for Director of National Intelligence.
0: Okay, it's a little complicated because the president is stopping himself from installing someone in office. But here's what we think is happening. Bill Pulte, a man with a record of weaponizing government information to undermine Trump's perceived foes, will serve as the temporary boss of the nation's 18 intelligence agencies. President Trump does not want his full-time pick for that role, Jay Clayton, to move ahead with Senate confirmation until the Senate confirms a replacement for the job Clayton is leaving, U.S. Attorney for the Southern District of New York.
1: NPR Congress reporter Eric McDaniel is covering this. So, Eric, take us through what the president is asking of GOP senators.
2: So in an overnight post on Wednesday, Trump made two demands. They both show his relationship with Senate Republicans is breaking down. Let's start with the first demand. Trump said he would hold back his own director of national intelligence until the pick's replacement is confirmed, like you heard. That leaves the very controversial Bill Pulte as director of national intelligence for now.
1: So why is he so controversial?
2: Yeah, he used his first role in the administration as director of the Federal Housing Finance Agency to assail folks who'd frustrated the president, like Democratic Senator Adam Schiff of California and former Fed Chair Jerome Powell. Pulte accused Schiff of mortgage fraud, which Schiff denies, and Democrats are worried Pulte would do worse with access to the entire government surveillance toolkit. Republicans are frustrated that he lacks any national security or intelligence background.
1: And the president won't let the confirmation of his full-time pick move ahead?
2: No, he says it's because he wants a backfill person in place, but he also says the Senate is trying to deprive Pulte of a turn at the job. Trump has said he wants Pulte to declassify 2020 election documents and fire folks at the DNI office.
1: Okay, so you mentioned Trump had two demands.
2: The second is for Republicans to pass his election security law. Senate Republicans have tried twice and failed twice because the Save America Act doesn't have enough support to become law. As the top Senate Republican John Thune said, the U.S. Senate is bound by arithmetic, and they do not have the votes to overcome the chamber's de facto 60-vote majority required to pass legislation. But because they haven't passed it, Trump says he'll block the renewal of a key spy tool, part of the Foreign Intelligence Surveillance Act the government says underpins 60% of the president's daily intelligence brief.
1: So why would the president block a key spy tool or hold open a seat in his own cabinet?
2: I mean, things have broken down. First, we've got three co-equal branches of government. The Senate can't do what Trump wants because they don't have the votes. U.S. elections are also already secure. The president keeps making the demands anyway. Second, the Senate is supposed to be able to vet cabinet nominees, but the president's decision to block the confirmation of the full-time guy deprives them of that constitutional responsibility. This is not how checks and balances are supposed to work, but it is where we find ourselves.
1: And here's the thing. Senate Republicans have been here before, not that long ago.
2: I mean, I've recently been here in studio to talk about the president's $1.8 billion anti-weaponization fund the president hoped to use to issue payments to compensate people he says have been victimized by the government. There was also $1 billion the president wanted to fund security of his White House ballroom project. Both of those are varying degrees of defeated, but they were both massive headaches for the Senate Republicans and nearly derailed funding for one of the president's own priorities, immigration enforcement.
1: All this feels like it could be a little messy. Eric, I mean, where's it headed? Now,
2: I don't know. Presumably, the Senate tries to get Jay Clayton's replacement as U.S. Attorney for the Southern District of New York confirmed quickly to unlock some things. But the goalposts keep moving further away, and I imagine there are still some surprises that lie ahead.
1: All right, that's NPR's Eric McDaniel. Eric, thanks a lot.
2: Thank you.
0: Do the president's latest moves make any sense? We've called political strategist Rena Shaw, founder of risk assessment firm Relax Strategies, and a former Republican congressional aide. Good morning.
3: Good morning to you.
0: What do you think about when you hear that the president wants Bill Pulte to get a turn at the job of DNI in order to do some specific things like dig up 2020 election information?
3: Well, I think, number one, this is a classic Trump move, and it's also classic Trump deal-making, trying to tie the DNI confirmation to FISA renewal and the Save America Act. It's bold, but it's also really creating heartburn on the Hill right now. That's the one thing I think the president is truly unaware of and unwilling to accept, because it's even with Republicans who want these priorities done right. I think on one hand, I'm looking at the long-term play here, and that's what's most treacherous for the president. In his Truth Social post overnight, he linked again the Jay Clayton DNI hearing delay to confirming his U.S. attorney pick and then bundling FISA 702 renewal with the Save America Act. I can't overemphasize how disruptive this is and how much it's his way of forcing priorities on election security and intel tools. So what Bill Pulte has to do with all this is just sit and wait, because he's part of the chaos and he shouldn't make any sounds.
0: I'm just trying to get my brain around this. How do lawmakers respond when they hear that the president blocks his own priorities in order to get his own priorities?
3: Well, look, in looking at all this, you have to think of how very mixed this is, because we're seeing so much tension even among strong conservatives on this. I want to be very clear here. Senators like Rand Paul have long been vocal skeptics of the FISA expansions. Why? Because of privacy and civil liberties concerns. And he's pushed reforms before to protect Americans' data from incidental collection. That's one thing a lot of us are talking about in this era, just what's happening with our data and how unusual it is at the federal level in Trump 2.0, because this time around, corporations have a door wide open, and that's really the situation here. You can talk about election integrity and needing proof of citizenship and solid voter ID to prevent any non-citizens from voting, but the evidence just isn't there. So what you have Republicans, and particularly mainstream Republican leaders, saying is that they just want a clean FISA extension to keep counterterrorism tools sharp without gaps.
0: I want to invite you to get inside the president's head, granting that we have to be careful about doing this. You don't truly know what anybody thinks, but I've been reflecting on this. President Trump, to state the obvious, lost the 2020 election. Thousands of election workers from both parties affirmed that. Dozens of lawsuits failed to change the results. Recounts by his own supporters in Arizona found that he really lost, and yet the president keeps claiming fraud. Now, people used to say, well, he's lying. This is the big lie. As the years go on, is it possible that the president is just not open to reality and believes what he claims?
3: Whew, this is a tough one, because in essence, what you're asking me is Trump really thinking it through on the political capital that he would have to spend right now to get what he wants done? And I think Trump has plenty of capital with the base in the House, right, where you're seeing certain things passed, but tying it to FISA, tying election integrity to FISA, really puts real pressure on the Senate when we're so close to the midterms. And you've got, again, Rand Paul types on the libertarian wing who will demand privacy guardrails. Hmm. But you've got institutionalists who worry about national security gaps. That's what's really at stake here. You know, Democrats are dug in against Pulte and the linkage. Trump can move the needle on negotiations. But in a 60-vote Senate, it's going to take some unbundling or compromise. He has the leverage, but sustained chaos is what we're talking about here. And that's what could test it ahead of midterms. So when we think about the bigger picture and that phrase, the big lie from the past, it all gets very chaotic when Republicans, who are vulnerable for reelection, when their heads are on the chopping block. That's what we're really asking about, because we've seen over many years now, the past decade that President Trump has been in our lives at the federal level, we've seen our elections are secure and fair. So it's really about the political capital we're going to see expended between the White House and Capitol Hill between now and the midterms.
0: In about 10 seconds, do you think Republicans in Congress might really break with the president this time with an election looming?
3: I think there's a stronger chance than ever, because this is the moment where Republicans' chances of keeping control of Congress in November are genuinely affected in the most severe way we've ever seen again since Trump came back.
0: Political strategist Rena Shah, thanks so much.
3: Thank you.
1: Some major student loan changes go into effect on July 1st. They were part of Republicans' One Big Beautiful Act last year. NPR education correspondent Corey Turner runs through the top six changes in 90 seconds.
4: All right, here we go. One, it's the end of the short-lived Biden-era repayment plan called SAVE. If you're one of the 7 million borrowers who's still enrolled in SAVE, it's time to switch plans, or else your loans will automatically be moved in one of the least flexible standard repayment plans. Two, new borrowers. You're going to have two new repayment plans to choose from, but only those two moving forward, including an income-based plan known as the Repayment Assistance Plan, or RAP. Borrowers are likely going to have to pay more under RAP than they would have under SAVE, but it does have a few perks, including waiving extra monthly interest and helping lower-income borrowers chip away at their loan principal. 3. Student loan forgiveness. It's going to be a little harder to come by for new borrowers, though they can still qualify for public service loan forgiveness, which promises debt cancellation after working 10 years in a public service job. 4. New grad students. You're going to see some tight new loan limits. Instead of being able to borrow as much as you need each year, grad students will be limited to $20,500 a year unless you're enrolled in one of 11 professional degree programs. 5. Parents and caregivers who want to take out Parent Plus loans, you will also see new limits, $20,000 per child per year. And 6. The Pell Grant program for low-income students is being expanded to cover workforce training. Think courses between 8 to 15 weeks for things like welding or to become a nursing assistant. Corey Turner, NPR News.
1: Corey had 90 seconds to work with there, and because I know you want to hear more, go to npr.org, where we've got just about everything you need to know about the coming student loan changes.

0: On the next Fresh Air, comedian Ali Sadiq. He served 6 years in a Texas prison and turned his life into some of the most watched storytelling in comedy. He has a new special out in time for Father's Day called My Father, about a man who wasn't always there, but who Sadiq wanted to be like anyway. Join us.
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2: This is Morning Edition from NPR News. I'm Amy Martinez.
3: And I'm Steve Inskeep. The agreement between the United States and Iran calls for a ceasefire by their allies on all fronts in the war, including Lebanon. That's where Israel has been fighting Hezbollah. Israel's ambassador to the U.S., Michael Leiter, responded this way on this program Tuesday.
4: We're not going to withdraw from South Lebanon, and the madmen of Tehran have no business poking their nose into Lebanon.
3: Not going to withdraw, so what does that mean for Lebanon? Let's ask Tracy Shamoun, a former Lebanese diplomat who knows many Lebanese leaders and is in Beirut. Welcome to the program.
5: Hi, welcome.
3: What do you think Israel is required to do in Lebanon?
5: Well, I've always said from the beginning that Israel is not just wanting to pursue Hezbollah in Lebanon. This was something that they, by their own admission, had been preparing for about a year.
3: Mm-hmm.
5: And they had positioned all their tanks and bulldozers at the border in preparation for the eventuality of being able to launch this operation. So as far as I'm concerned, their ambitions are not just about Hezbollah, but they're also about acquiring territory in South Lebanon, which they've made very clear. And if you look at their security zone, which extends about 10 kilometers into Lebanon, and they've gone way beyond that,
3: mm-hmm.
5: the security zone encompasses all the oil and gas facilities that Lebanon may have in the future. And also it gives them access to the vital waters of the Litani River, which they've coveted for many, many decades.
3: I guess we should note Israelis deny they have territorial ambitions, insist this is only about security. You're offering a different view of their motives. But what do you think that this agreement is requiring them to do? What do you think is demanded of them for real here?
5: Well, legitimately, they have no right to establish a buffer zone in a sovereign country. It would be like Mexico coming into Texas and saying, okay, we're going to take 10 kilometers of your land and turn it into a buffer zone. And so therefore, reclaiming the complete sovereignty of Lebanese territory is primordial in any negotiations. Now, the Israelis are saying it's to protect the citizens in the north. Well, the best way to protect the citizens in the north is to abide by a complete comprehensive ceasefire where nobody fires at anybody. And I think this is what the agreement is trying to achieve between the U.S. and Iran, is that there is a complete ceasefire. Israel has violated the ceasefire since that agreement at least 100 times. So it's very clear that they don't want to stop the aggression and activity in Lebanon.
3: Israel's ambassador in that interview that I played a clip from makes an interesting assertion. I understood him to say, actually, Hezbollah is the occupier. They're an armed group. They're not under the authority of the Lebanese government, and there they are. How do you think most Lebanese people view Hezbollah?
5: Hezbollah is a grassroots Lebanese movement composed of the Shia population, which is predominant in the south of Lebanon. They were militarized as a result of the successive invasions of Israel and were successful in pushing Israel out in 2006 when Israel had to retreat after 20 years of occupation of South Lebanon. It's been termed a terrorist movement because of its association with Iran, which was obviously, you know, on the sanctions list and also, you know, obviously the target of this this war. But I think that things are going to change now. And I think that with Iran moving more into a space of legitimacy, international legitimacy, I think that the definitions will change.
3: What is the best case scenario for Lebanon here?
5: The best case scenario is that Israel complies in the first instance to retreat back to what they call their security zone, which is 8 to 10 kilometers, because then right now they're occupying about 25% of Lebanon.
3: Hmm.
5: If they retreat back to that, it'll be about 6% of Lebanese territory, at which point they can sit and have negotiations with the Lebanese about defining the borders, about the Lebanese army coming in and taking over certain positions, and about the disarmament of Hezbollah within a larger context of a national defense strategy for Lebanon.
3: Tracy Shamoun is a former Lebanese diplomat. She's in Beirut. Thanks for your insights.
5: Thank you.
2: The price of jet fuel is at its lowest level since the war with Iran began. NPR's Joel Rose reports on what that means for the price of tickets.
6: When jet fuel prices shot up this spring, airlines responded by raising ticket prices and fees. Now, fuel costs are coming back to earth. But don't expect the airlines to give those price hikes back right away.
7: If people will pay it, why would you take it back? I mean, if people are willing to pay an extra $5 to check a bag and there's no pushback, don't be silly.
6: Michael Boyd is a longtime aviation consultant. He says travelers have shown they're willing to pay higher ticket prices, at least so far. And Boyd says airlines face rising costs across the board, not just for jet fuel.
7: We have labor costs going up. We have operational costs going up at airports, et cetera. So in terms of looking forward to a future of bright, low $59 fares, that was on another planet long, long ago.
6: The average price for a gallon of jet fuel in the U.S. dropped this week to less than $3, according to the tracking firm Argus, down more than $2 per gallon from the peak in April, though still higher than before the war in Iran began.
8: So once again, we meet in challenging and unpredictable times.
6: Willie Walsh is the head of the International Air Transport Association, which represents airlines around the world. At the organization's meeting in Brazil earlier this month, Walsh said the high cost of fuel has already hurt airlines' bottom lines.
8: We expect average jet fuel prices to be 70% higher year on year, and that will add $100 billion to our collective fuel bill this year.
6: Walsh says that means wafer-thin profit margins for the global industry of just 2%. In the U.S. alone, airlines lost $1 billion in the first quarter of the year, according to the Department of Transportation. And even if the Strait of Hormuz reopens to shipping, airline executives say fuel prices won't return to normal overnight. That's particularly challenging for smaller carriers like JetBlue, which hasn't turned a profit since 2019. Here's Joanna Garrity, JetBlue's CEO, speaking with Bloomberg at the meeting in Brazil.
9: Even if the war were to end, we're not planning for oil prices to snap back overnight. We think it's going to be a longer protracted sort of unwind of the escalated fuel prices.
6: Average airfares have come down a bit in recent weeks, according to several tracking firms, but they're still up more than 20% compared to this time last year. Joel Rose, NPR News, Washington.

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0: Live from NPR News in Washington, I'm Dave Mattingly. President Trump says he signed the deal to end the war with Iran. He did so yesterday at Versailles while dining with French President Emmanuel Macron. That followed the G7 summit in the French Alps. Pakistan's prime minister says Iran's president has also signed the Memorandum of Understanding. The Senate postponed yesterday's confirmation hearing for President Trump's pick to be permanent director of national intelligence after the president stepped in. Here's NPR's Eric McDaniel.
1: President Trump has two demands on Senate Republicans. First, he'll hold back Jay Clayton, his permanent pick as director of national intelligence, until Clayton's replacement as a federal prosecutor gets confirmed by the Senate. That leaves the very controversial Bill Pulte in the job as acting DNI. Second, Trump says he'll block renewal of a key spy law until Senate Republicans pass his election security bill, the Save America Act. They've tried twice and failed twice because the election bill doesn't have enough support to become law. It's unusual for the president to block the confirmation of his own cabinet nominee and the surveillance tool the government says is responsible for 60% of the material in the president's daily intelligence briefing. Eric McDaniel, NPR News, Washington.
0: Australia's Qantas Airways says it will begin nonstop service from Sydney to London next year, marking the world's longest direct flight at 22 hours. This is NPR News from Washington. The Obama Presidential Center opens today in Chicago. NPR's Don Gagne says former President Barack Obama and former First Lady Michelle Obama will preside over the dedication.
2: It's traditional for former presidents to create a library to house records and documents from their presidency and to highlight their time in the White House. The Obama Center is different. First off, it's not a presidential library, the logic being that records from the Obama era were digital and are accessible online. There's a museum, but the center also features a branch of the Chicago Public Library. There's ample park space, even a regulation NBA-sized basketball court. Guests at the dedication ceremony will include former Presidents Bill Clinton, George W. Bush, and Joe Biden. Not invited, President Donald Trump, who's known to regularly insult and demean Obama in speeches and to the press. Don Gagne, NPR News, Chicago.
0: Heavy rains from what was Tropical Storm Arthur are moving across much of the southern U.S. this morning. Flood watches and warnings are in effect across much of Louisiana, Mississippi, and Alabama, as well as parts of the Florida Panhandle and Georgia. The National Weather Service says 1 to 2 inches of rain are expected today in Montgomery, Alabama. I'm Dave Mattingly, NPR News, in Washington.

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1: It's Morning Edition from NPR News. I'm Steve Inskeep in Washington, D.C.
2: And I'm Martinez in Los Angeles, California. Americans continue to not feel great about the economy or about President Trump's leadership.
1: And the latest NPR PBS News Marist poll released this morning adds more data points to that discussion.
2: NPR political reporter Stephen Fowler has been reviewing the results. Okay, Stephen, so I'm going to take a guess and say, like many things in politics, Democrats don't like how things are going. Republicans pretty much like how things are going, and independents are somewhere in the middle. So how'd I do?
3: Wow, you're pretty much spot on.
2: Perfect.
3: Overall, President Trump faces the largest gap ever of people who approve of his job as president and those who disapprove. He's at 36% approval and 59% disapproval, basically where we were with the last survey that came out in early May. You've got basically every Democrat that disapproves, about two-thirds of independents, and one in five Republicans. Like previous versions of this poll, there are notable declines in different groups that helped Trump get elected in 2024. Gen Z Americans, women, those with a household income below $50,000 a year. Some of these changes are within

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1: Continues to put a strain on budgets, people say.
2: Yeah, so there's a big picture displeasure with President Trump's performance and unhappiness with the economy overall. Answering those things are one thing. What about real-world impacts of all this?
3: There are many economic factors working against Republicans this year, including the gas prices, high inflation, tariff policies, the war in Iran, although this survey was done before the latest memorandum of understanding that, as I understand, may or may not end things. In this month's survey, people were asked about summer plans and if costs had any bearing on things. Two-thirds responded yes. Another interesting question to me asked if folks planned on taking a summer vacation, and if not, why? About half of those who said no cited cost as a top factor.
2: Still plenty of time, though, before November and the general election. What does this data tell you about what's to come?
3: Well, it's obviously much too soon to tell, especially when there are still primary elections going on. But this sort of persistent pessimism about the economy that dates back to the Biden administration and is especially acute among independents sets up the following situation that strategists from both parties say could play out, where in key races, people who at one point supported Trump switch back to Democrats, who offer solutions to rising prices, and some of the most loyal Trump base opt to stay home.
2: All right, that's NPR's Stephen Fowler. Stephen, thanks.
4: Thank you.
5: Former presidents, A-list performers, and others are gathering on Chicago's South Side today to attend the dedication of the Obama Presidential Center. Presiding over all of it, of course, will be former President Obama and former First Lady Michelle Obama. Also in the crowd will be NPR's Don Gagne, who has covered Obama since his first campaign for president. He's on the line now from Chicago. Don, good morning.
6: Hey, good morning.
5: Okay, I did get a chance, I don't know, last year to run. I was went running in Chicago and went by the center under construction. What's it like now that it's done?
6: Okay, so it's dominated the grounds by this main building. It's 225 foot tall. It's an obelisk-like tower. People are already calling it the Obama-lisk.
5: Okay.
6: Didn't see that coming, did you?
5: No.
6: That's the museum. And inside, it tells the story of Obama's political rise. But along the way, it also cites foundational events from U.S. history, slavery, the Declaration of Independence, the suffrage movement, civil rights. All things that kind of helped create a path for the election of the first African-American president. Just as significant to the design, though, is what's outside. It's surrounded by park space. It's accessible to the whole community. There are gardens. There's an NBA regulation basketball court, of course, and outdoor gathering spaces, including a plaza named after the late congressman and civil rights leader John Lewis.
5: Sounds like a museum and a recreation center, but not formally a library, right?
6: Exactly. And here's the logic. Because the Obama White House existed in the digital era, presidential documents and records either originated in or are being converted to digital, and they're available online. So this center doesn't need to be that massive storage facility. And not only are the records not here, there will be no National Archives staff or official presence on site here. I should say, Steve, though, that separately there is a branch of the Chicago Public Library on the grounds, and it is an important piece of all this, but again, it's not a presidential library.
5: You know, former presidents are showing up for this event. I just saw on CNN three of them, images of three of them who will be there, but President Trump will not be there. Why not?
6: He wasn't invited. Full stop, which shouldn't shock anyone, right? He continues to verbally attack President Obama and even recently has accused Obama of treason, among other things. Valerie Jarrett was a White House advisor to Obama, and she is currently the CEO of the Obama Foundation, the organization that oversees the center. Here's how she addresses Trump's absence.
7: I can tell you that this is a celebration for those who helped get President Obama where he is, and this is a gift to them. And so the people who will be here are the people who've been helpful along the way.
6: So those who've been helpful along the way. There will, as you said, be former presidents here, Bill Clinton, George W. Bush, and Joe Biden, a bipartisan group, if an incomplete set.
5: Interesting that George W. Bush is there.

0: I suppose you would not assume that as someone who helped Obama along the way, but Bush actually did a very dignified transition to Barack Obama once upon a time.
1: And the two of them have forged a real friendship, including a friendship between Bush and former First Lady Michelle Obama.
0: What message can you expect to hear from the President Obama today?
1: I won't anticipate his words. This is a speech that will get a lot of attention because of the event and because of the times we live in. But look for him to talk about the work continuing and the need for that to be the work of a community. Again, he started as a community organizer. The center still speaks to that. So I'd expect to hear themes like that.
0: Don, thanks so much. Great to hear from you.
1: It's a pleasure.
0: NPR's Don Gagne.
2: Back to Chicago.
0: It's NPR News.
3: I'm Dr. Anthony Lizerwitz, and this is Climate Connections. At Michigan State University, the roar of lawnmowers is being replaced by the sound of buzzing bees. Last year, the school began transforming some mowed lawns into wild meadow habitat for pollinators like bees, butterflies, and hummingbirds. Landscape Services Coordinator Josh Reidner worked with an entomology professor to identify 22 acres of lawn on campus that got little foot traffic. The landscaping crew stopped mowing those areas and let the grass grow naturally. And on 6 of those acres, they planted and seeded native and pollinator-friendly plants.
4: We put some butterfly weed and joe pie weed. There's blazing star, bee balm, mountain mint, black-eyed Susan.
3: By limiting the need for mowers and other gas-powered lawn equipment, the project reduces planet-warming carbon pollution and maintenance costs.
4: We're only doing the mowing, essentially, once a year, as opposed to, 24 to 28 times a year.
3: So Reidner expects the change to pay for itself within 3 years. And he hopes to expand the effort by planting more this year. So soon, the campus will be abuzz with butterflies, bees, and birds.
4: It's going to help the environment. It's going to do a lot of good for us.
3: Climate Connections is produced by the Yale Center for Environmental Communication. 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
6: Good morning, Amy Martinez. While El Salvador did not qualify for this year's World Cup, it still set up a giant inflatable soccer ball in the country's capital. But heavy rain and winds over the weekend blew the ball off its anchors and into traffic. Now, one video shows one car slamming its brakes to avoid it. The ball then rolled into an oncoming van, but conditions were slippery, so the van was not able to maintain possession. The lightweight ball then bounced off and rolled away. It's Morning Edition.
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0: It's Morning Edition from NPR News. I'm Steve Inskeep.
6: And Amy Martinez. France defeated Senegal in its first World Cup match on Tuesday, 3-1. The Bleus, as they are known, are one of the favorites to win the tournament. France reached 4 out of the last 7 World Cup finals and won 2 of them, most recently in 2018. There are also more French players in this year's tournament, nearly 100, than players of any other nationality. NPR's Eleanor Beardsley tells us how that came to be.
8: This sports club on the eastern edge of Paris is teeming on a recent Wednesday afternoon as players big and little dash across the field. Paris-based journalist Simon Cooper writes on soccer. His latest book is World Cup Fever, A Footballing Journey in 9 Tournaments. He says Western Europe plays the best soccer right now.
9: The Western European countries play the fastest soccer. It's collective. It's one touch. And probably the best place in Western Europe is the largest city of Western Europe, Paris. The French are just very good at producing soccer talent.
8: Cooper says it starts with getting millions of six-year-olds out on the field because the only way to know who's going to be good is to let everybody play from a very young age. That's clearly being done here as tiny boys and girls excitedly kick the ball, pouring their hearts into their game. One coach screaming from the sidelines doesn't miss a thing. His gaze follows every darting youngster. Coach Baiji Conte is so demanding, you'd think he was instructing teenagers, not eight-year-olds. The younger you start, the better it is, he says. You've got to do things fully and install a certain rigor from the beginning. 23-year-old Conte started playing here at the age of five. Now he's one of the principal coaches. He says a lot of the youngsters dream of being stars, and a few might make it. Many of them have talent, he says, but it's better not to let it explode too soon. You gotta make it shine with time. You have to polish talent like a jewel. Conte gathers the little players around him for a post-practice pep talk, urging them to stay concentrated as they stare up at him in reverence. About 12 million people live in Paris and its suburbs. Many hail from recent immigrant backgrounds. That's reflected in the French national team with stars like Kylian Mbappe, whose mother is Franco-Algerian and his father from Cameroon. It also helps explain the large number of French players in the World Cup, says sports writer Cooper.
9: A lot of the players who are not good enough to play for France then end up playing for the country of their parents, be that Algeria or Cameroon, Senegal or Morocco. So there's huge numbers of players who will be playing for African countries this World Cup who are really French and typically from Paris.
8: Eight-year-old goalkeeper Sami Rezgi has just finished his practice under the rigorous gaze of Coach Conte.
10: Oui, c'est un peu difficile, mais ça va.
8: It's a little bit hard, he says, and sometimes I'm tired, but when we see we're losing, we push and push, and then we come back, and we can tie or even win. Sammy, like many kids here, says he's rooting for two teams in this World Cup.
10: Je veux deux équipes qui gagnent, soit l'Algérie, soit la France.
8: France and Algeria, he says, from where his father, who's been watching from the stands, immigrated many years ago. Eleanor Beardsley, NPR News, Paris.
6: This is Morning Edition from NPR News. I'm Amy Martinez.
0: And I'm Steve Inskeep.

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2: From Marketplace in Washington, I'm Kimberly Adams. We'll get to our story about electric vehicles in a moment, but first, a quick check of the numbers. The FTSE in London is down about 1%. Dow, S&P, and NASDAQ futures are up in the 0.4 to 1.5% range, with the Dow future up 226 points. The 10-year Treasury yield is down at 4.46%. There is a new entry coming to the U.S. electric vehicle market, the Slate EV, with its somewhat rudimentary Tonka-like truck frame. The base model doesn't have a radio, speaker system, or power windows, and the company behind the truck is highlighting its simplicity and affordability. Next week, we're going to learn just how affordable it really is when the pricing for the truck comes out. Some of Slate's marketing is geared towards rural and working people, but the reality is that driving EVs in rural areas can still be a challenge. Marketplace's Caitlin Tan has more.
3: Mike Yin owns a few EV charging stations in Wyoming and one of the roughly 3,000 EVs registered here.
4: What does that look like for you driving around Wyoming? And do you have to...
3: We laugh because here... EV chargers are sometimes hours apart.
5: It just requires a little bit more planning. It'll take a little bit more of a detour.
3: Even with more rural charging stations, EVs aren't always a great fit, says Robbie DeGraff with Auto Pacific.
6: For your blue-collar workers that are depending on raising cattle or maybe harvesting things, you're going to need an EV that does offer more capability.
3: Battery range just isn't there yet, but DeGraff says the Slate truck is slightly edging in that direction.
6: People that maybe live in towns that they want to like run to the hardware store or go down to the beach and go surfing.
3: DeGraff says before people start throwing hammers and surfboards into their new Slate trucks, it'll have to be priced affordably, like under $30,000. I'm Caitlin Tan for Marketplace.
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2: Now for a check-in on Hollywood. The latest numbers from UCLA's Hollywood Diversity Report show studios are moving backwards when it comes to diversity on screen and off for shows and movies on streaming platforms. But the audiences watching on those platforms, they're showing up for diverse representation on screen. For example, the biggest streaming film of last year was K-pop Demon Hunters, and women of color in particular helped pull in major ratings. So why are studios pulling back? For more, we're joined by Dr. Michael Tran. He's a sociologist and co-author of UCLA's Hollywood Diversity Report. Dr. Tran, good morning.
7: Good morning.
2: Let's dig into some of these numbers. Your report says Hollywood is backsliding on diversity, but that's not true for audiences. Walk us through what's changed.
7: First, diversity sells. So films and TV shows that tend to do the best are the ones that match the country's diversity. Even in today's climate, diversity is still where the market is going. But then we've also found that Hollywood has never really met the demands of the market and reflected the racial, ethnic, or gender diversity of the nation. And like you said, in the last couple of years, it's actually gone backwards. But in 2025, streaming films has basically gone the way of theatrical film and TV, where there's been this like backsliding in diversity over the last 2 years.
2: Right. It feels like in the past, streaming was a place where more diverse casts and crew were able to find some footing even when they couldn't on the big screen or in TV. Why is there this shift?
7: What we're seeing is a kind of lag effect of the same phenomenon in theatrical film and TV. There's a kind of like multi-year production cycle of what gets greenlit to what shows up on screen. So we're actually seeing the effects of things that are happening a few years ago. And a few years ago, Hollywood was going through what was called the Great Contraction. Much fewer films and television shows were being made. And one thing that we're warning against is that diversity is a market imperative. It shouldn't be treated as a luxury or something extra. And what we found is that Hollywood basically treated it as something extra. Diverse programming was the first thing to go.
2: Let's talk about a bright spot of the report, which was K-pop Demon Hunters. This animated musical becomes the most watched original film of all time on Netflix. What did the viewing numbers for that film tell you about audiences and studios?
7: K-pop Demon Hunters was really a juggernaut. We usually don't talk about individual cases, but K-pop Demon Hunters had this huge footprint on this year's streaming film data set. The reason why it's in the streaming data set is because it went straight to streaming. And part of what we hear about that is that some decision makers thought it was too niche for a traditional wide theatrical premiere. And I think this kind of offers a lesson. You take a movie that's about young women of color, it's music adjacent, etc. But the counterfactual to that is that in the last 3 years, the most watched films on streaming have all been animated, you know, musicals or music adjacent stories about young women of color. That's Encanto, Turning Red, and Moana. So I think overall, it's useful to look at K-pop Demon Hunters because it's a lesson that Hollywood has to reconnect with today's market, which is young, increasingly diverse, and female driven. And we have to think about how much money is being left on the table because of the disconnect that we're currently seeing.
2: Dr. Michael Tran is co-author of the latest edition of UCLA's Hollywood Diversity Report. Dr. Tran, thank you very much.
7: Thank you.
2: In Washington, I'm Kimberly Adams with the Marketplace Morning Report. 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
8: I'm Leslie McClurg. Coming up on Forum at 10 a.m. with guest host Rachel Miro, ultra-endurance athlete Catherine Breed has accomplished many, many physical feats, but her latest challenge may be her most audacious. Beginning in July, she'll spend several months swimming the entire coastline of California, a 900-mile journey. She joins us to talk about how she's preparing to avoid sharks and fatigue in the currents of the Pacific Ocean. On Forum at 10 a.m. on KQED.
9: A Muslim American immigrant says he feels proud when he looks at the American flag. His son strongly disagrees. Generational divide. Next time, Here and Now.
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11: Good morning. In its agreement with the U.S., Iran promised not to build a nuclear weapon, which it always promised before. It also pledges to reopen the Strait of Hormuz, which was open before the war. So what did the U.S. gain? It's Morning Edition from NPR News. Immigration authorities use facial recognition technology on immigrants and protesters. Now they're giving their system to local police. I'm E. Martinez.
12: And I'm Steve Inskeep. Photos go into a computer system and are stored for 15 years. NPR goes deep on fashion news. Tamara Keith checks out Michelle Obama's outfits at the Obama Presidential Center. And our Michelle meets the new head of Vogue. It's Thursday, June 18th. This day in 1812, the U.S. declared war against Great Britain. 2 years later, their peace deal left both sides roughly where they had started. News is next.
13: Live from NPR News in Washington, I'm Corva Coleman. Americans continue to not feel great about the economy or President Trump's leadership. NPR Stephen Fowler reports the latest NPR PBS News Marist poll released this morning has more details.
14: President Trump faces his largest ever gap between those who approve of his job and those who don't. The disapproval is driven by nearly all Democrats, about two-thirds of independents, and one in five Republicans. When asked about how Trump is handling the economy, the numbers are even worse. Only a third of Americans say they approve, a figure lower than any point during former President Biden's tenure. One reason, gas prices. Even though the average price per gallon has decreased by about 40 cents in the last month per AAA, three quarters of voters say it still puts a major strain on their finances. Stephen Fowler, NPR News.
13: Ukraine launched a wave of overnight drone attacks on Russia. The majority targeted the city of Moscow. As NPR's Charles Means reports from the Russian capital, it was one of the largest Ukrainian attacks on Moscow since Russia launched its full-scale invasion of its neighbor more than 4 years ago.
15: Moscow Mayor Sergei Sobyanin said city air defenses destroyed some 180 Ukrainian drones on approach to the capital, but acknowledged several managed to strike a key oil refinery. Videos circulating online showed drones repeatedly striking the facility, causing large explosions, and another drone slamming into an apartment building. Plumes of smoke massed along the Moscow skyline, and all four of the city's airports suspended operations. In recent months, Ukraine has upped attacks on Russian energy infrastructure in a bid to dent the Kremlin's war chest. In a statement, Ukrainian President Volodymyr Zelensky justified the latest attacks as a response to Russian bombing of Ukrainian cities, adding it was time for the Kremlin to end the war. Charles Maines, NPR News. Moscow.
13: In the state of Georgia, House Republicans have paused redrawing the state's congressional and state political maps. The news came during a special legislative session yesterday. From member station WABE, Dormaya Vance has more.
16: Georgia lawmakers were called into special session to consider, among other issues, redrawing the 2028 map. Critics say the move would have weakened the political power of black and non-white voters in the state, but by the early afternoon, House Speaker John Burns announced this.
17: House Republicans will not be taking up congressional or legislative redistricting maps for the 2028 election cycle during this special session.
16: Republican Governor Brian Kemp called the special session after the Supreme Court weakened the Voting Rights Act. Multiple southern states have since redrawn maps. Kemp says redistricting conversations are deferred until a later date. For NPR News, I'm Dormaya Vance in Atlanta.
13: On Wall Street, in pre-market trading, NASDAQ futures are up 1.5%. You're listening to NPR. President Trump says he has signed the memo of understanding to stop the fighting with Iran. Trump says he signed a digital version of the memo while he was dining yesterday with French President Emmanuel Macron in the Palace of Versailles. Iranian state news media say Iranian officials have also signed it. The memo lays out a 60-day framework that reopens the Strait of Hormuz. Iran reaffirms a prior promise not to build a nuclear weapon. The Food and Drug Administration is convening an independent advisory committee today. It will consider the first flu vaccine that uses the same technology as the COVID-19 shots. NPR's Rob Stein explains.
18: The FDA advisors will examine a flu vaccine made by Moderna that uses mRNA technology. The meeting is noteworthy because of Health Secretary Robert F. Kennedy Jr.'s intense criticism of the same technology used to make the COVID shots. In fact, the FDA stunned Moderna earlier this year when the agency refused to even consider the vaccine. The FDA quickly reversed that decision after an uproar in the biotech industry. The top FDA officials at the time have since left the agency. In an FDA review released this week, while raising some questions about the vaccine, generally gave the mRNA shot positive reviews. Rob Stein, NPR News.
13: The remnants of Tropical Cyclone Arthur are streaming over Louisiana, Mississippi, and Alabama. Forecasters say it will still pour heavy rain and trigger strong winds. There have been tornado warnings this morning near New Orleans. This is NPR.
19: 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A female police clerk becomes obsessed with solving the murder of a teenage girl in Saudi Arabia. Starts Friday in theaters.

0: It's Morning Edition from NPR News. I'm Steve Inskeep in Washington, D.C.
1: And I'm A. Martinez in Los Angeles, California. President Trump signed the agreement with Iran intended to end the war and get oil flowing again through the Strait of Hormuz.
0: The United States says it is prepared to lift decades of sanctions, potentially allowing hundreds of billions of dollars to flow to Iran. In return, Iran repeats its promise never to build a nuclear weapon, a promise Iran has made for decades and that U.S. officials usually have not believed. The idea now is to spend 60 days negotiating terms to back up that promise.
1: Coming up, we'll hear from one of the negotiators of the last Iran nuclear deal. But to break down the agreement now in hand, we're joined by NPR's Greg Myrie in Tel Aviv. So, Greg, there was supposed to be a big U.S.-Iran signing ceremony in Switzerland on Friday. What changed?
2: Yeah, we got a last-minute surprise. Trump and Iran's president signed the formal agreement Wednesday. Iran's leader did it in his home country. Trump did it at the French Palace of Versailles. Now, we know Trump is enamored with such opulence, but historically, this is where a treaty ending World War I was signed, a treaty ultimately considered a failure. So there's no need for that ceremony planned Friday in Switzerland, though we are hearing the U.S. and Iran may go ahead and meet and just start working on the final agreement that still needs to happen.
1: Okay, so I saw that President Trump spoke at length about the deal. I also took questions from reporters. What jumped out at you?
2: Yeah, many things. I'll just mention two. First was Trump's language. He said he didn't want to be another Herbert Hoover, the president who presided over the Great Depression. He also said oil supplies would be depleted in another 4 weeks if the war had gone on. So remember, in the early days of the war, Trump was calling for Iran's unconditional surrender. Now he says he's ending it to avert an economic catastrophe. And second, this deal is designed to end the war, yet Trump was still using belligerent language, saying he reserves the right to resume the war.
3: If I don't like it, if they don't behave, we'll go right back to dropping bombs right smack in the middle of their head.
2: And he talked about bombing Iran a half dozen times at this press conference.
1: All right, so what should we be on the lookout for first out of this agreement?
2: Yeah, the Strait of Hormuz opening. Everybody wants this, perhaps Iran most of all. It needs to export oil for its crippled economy. So there may be logistical issues like clearing Iranian mines, for example, but everyone is expected to look for solutions, not create problems here.
1: President Trump says Iran's nuclear program is the most important issue. So how are those negotiations shaping up?
2: Yeah, this is going to be the hardest issue to resolve. And the memorandum says both sides will freeze in place as they negotiate. Iran won't work on its nuclear program. The U.S. won't impose more sanctions. But there's a lot of tough issues here. And the most important is what happens to nearly 1,000 pounds of highly enriched uranium. These negotiations are supposed to last 60 days, but that deadline can be extended.
1: All right, so what else can the U.S. and Iran expect out of this preliminary deal?
2: Well, the U.S. is getting two things it had before the war, the opening of the Strait of Hormuz and an Iranian promise not to have a nuclear weapon. This raises a key question. What did the U.S. gain from this war? Well, Iran has a lot to gain. Iran can now sell its oil freely. This is a huge immediate benefit. And a final agreement would call for the lifting of all U.S. and U.N. sanctions. Now, that's a big if, but the U.S. has squeezed Iran since the 1979 revolution there with all sorts of punitive measures. For the first time, Iran could begin to operate without all these restrictions.
1: That's NPR's Greg Myrie in Tel Aviv. Greg, thanks.
2: Sure thing, eh?
0: We've called someone who negotiated with Iran in the past. Rob Malley was U.S. Special Envoy for Iran in the Biden administration, and before that, a lead negotiator in the Obama administration for the 2015 nuclear deal with Iran. He's now at Yale and joins us. Rob, welcome back.
4: Thanks for having me.
0: What do you make of this text now that you've seen it?
4: So, listen, I'd say the text is ambiguous, but at least it ends the war in Iran. Hopefully it also ends the war in Lebanon. It opens the Strait of Hormuz. I think it's also the MOU is also an indictment of the war that led to it for all the reasons we just heard. But at this point, far better than the alternative, which was to continue the conflict.
0: It sounds like you think this is a bad deal. It's just that it was a bad war.
4: I wouldn't call it a bad deal. When people say that Iran is getting so much out of this, I mean, let's put things in perspective. The war cost them hundreds of billions of dollars, devastation of their infrastructure. People are talking about Iran losing 10% of their GDP this year. So compared to that, the economic benefits they're going to get out of this deal are peanuts. And I think the main thing is to make sure this memorandum of understanding holds and then learn the lesson, two lessons. Number one, that the war itself was the original sin that led only to a military defeat for the United States and a global economic crisis. And secondly, the answer to military force when it doesn't work is not more military force.
0: Our colleague Greg Myrie just now noted something. The president has talked of it as a big deal that the Iranians say in this agreement that they don't want a nuclear weapon. But haven't they always said they don't want a nuclear weapon?
4: Of course. This is the mystery and the oddity of President Trump, who could try to make something that is banal look like a historic achievement. But if that's what it takes for him to say that this is a good deal, I'm fine with it.
0: The challenge, of course, always has been assuring the United States and others that Iran actually isn't going to get a nuclear weapon. How do you go about doing that?
4: Well, that's really the challenge of the next deal. I think the question of the nuclear negotiations that are going to follow, that's going to be far more complex. I see no way in which it could be reached within the 60 days that the two parties have allotted to it, because it's not just what you just mentioned, which is going to be an extraordinarily challenging task. How do you really have the verification measures in place when Iran now, its nuclear program has been opaque for a very long time? And secondly, how do you devise the sanctions relief that the U.S. has promised Iran? That's going to take a long time. We may never get there. And if we don't get there, hopefully we at least maintain the truce that currently exists.
0: I take your point that Iran has suffered tremendous economic damage because of the war. Nevertheless, people were outraged in 2015 when you negotiated an agreement that included, I think, $1.7 billion for Iran. We're now talking about hundreds of billions of dollars, potentially, of investment in Iran. Could Iran use that money to support its regional proxies, do things the United States and Israel and others really wouldn't like?
4: First, the key word here is potentially. I mean, this is all premised on the notion that this bigger deal that I mentioned will be reached. There's so many question marks about that economic relief, the $300 billion investment that will be done in Iran. Who's going to invest that amount? The president has spoken about lifting all sanctions, which is extraordinary, but I assume that the price they're going to require of Iran to get there is going to be quite high, and again, it may never be achieved. But if the notion, and you know, I have to give President Trump credit on this, and among the enormous blunders and crimes that he's committed, every now and then he stumbles on the right instincts. If, in fact, you could change the relationship with Iran to the point where they are integrated in the world economy, but their international posture will have to change, their regional posture will have to change, why not? I don't think it's particularly likely, but to keep that out there, that at some point the U.S. should normalize its relationship with Iran. This macabre dance between the two has gone on for way too long. You know, it's a dream. I think it's good to put it out there. I suspect it's going to be quite a while before we reach that point.
0: After the nuclear deal in 2015 in the Obama administration, Congress passed a law requiring that any agreement over Iran's nuclear program from then on would have to pass through Congress. Is it your understanding of the law that this agreement has to be voted on by Congress?
4: I mean, a literal reading of the law is very hard to escape the fact that this should be voted on by Congress. In fact, some of the sanctions relief that the president has promised in this deal, in theory, it cannot be implemented for another 30 days. So it's problematic. I suspect the administration is going to try to ignore and circumvent the law, and I'm not sure who can enforce it. So you're right. In theory, according to the way the law is written, this should be submitted to Congress. Let's see what happens.
0: Rob Malley, thanks so much for your insights. Really appreciate it.
4: Thank you.
0: He was involved in negotiating the first nuclear deal with Iran back in 2015.
1: Interest rates are holding steady for now. NPR's Scott Horsley reports on what the Federal Reserve's next move might be.
5: There's a new chairman at the Federal Reserve. Kevin Warr spoke to reporters yesterday for the first time since taking over at the central bank.
6: It's an honor, a true honor, to be back at the Federal Reserve and to take up this duty at a time of such consequence.
5: President Trump chose Warsh for the job in hopes he would slash interest rates. But with a wartime spike in energy prices pushing inflation above 4%, rate cuts seem unlikely anytime soon. In fact, Fed policymakers signaled their next move is likely to be a rate increase. Financial markets didn't much like that message. The Dow Jones Industrial Average fell more than 500 points yesterday. But Warsh insists he and his Fed colleagues are determined to bring stubborn inflation under control.
6: The commitment to deliver is strong, unanimous, and unambiguous. And that's, I think, an important message. We've missed for 5 years, and we're going to fix that.
5: That may be easier said than done. The Fed fights inflation by raising interest rates, which tempers demand. But it does little to address a supply shock like the one caused by the war with Iran, which has snarled oil tanker traffic in the Strait of Hormuz. A tentative ceasefire in the war may provide some relief, but energy analysts say it could take months to repair the physical and economic damage and bring prices back to pre-war levels. In the early weeks of the war, Fed policymakers still thought they'd be able to lower interest rates by a quarter percentage point this year. But updated forecasts released yesterday point to a quarter point increase instead. Warsh himself did not offer a rate forecast. He's generally said the Fed should provide less forward guidance to avoid tying its hands in case conditions change. The new chairman's called for other reforms at the central bank. He's appointing a series of task forces to review how the Fed communicates with the public, how it tracks inflation and other economic indicators, and how it responds to innovations that could upend the economy, like artificial intelligence.
6: Each task force will serve an objective shared by everyone in the system: a Federal Reserve that is clear-eyed about its mission, fit for purpose, and focused on the future.
5: Warsh says the task forces will draw on experts from both inside and outside the central bank. He expects them to make recommendations by the end of the year. Scott Horsley, NPR News, Washington.
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0: On the next Fresh Air, comedian Ali Sadiq. He served 6 years in a Texas prison and turned his life into some of the most watched storytelling in comedy. He has a new special out in time for Father's Day called My Father, about a man who wasn't always there, but who Sadiq wanted to be like anyway. Join us.
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2: 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I'm Steve Inskeep.
3: I'm E. Martinez.
4: And I'm Michelle Martin. Good morning. It used to be that to find out what was in vogue, you had to, well, read Vogue. But these days, fashion is everywhere, and you can see the latest trends faster than you can make a phone call. So how does a fashion magazine that's more than 130 years old stay relevant, now and into the future? It's Chloe Mao's job to figure that out. She's the new head of editorial content at American Vogue. We met in our New York studios for our video interview series, NPR's Newsmakers.
5: Okay.
6: You're ready when you are.
4: Well, I just have to tell you, I have never been so nervous about what to wear to an interview.
7: Oh, well, I love this suit.
4: Well,
7: it's such a beautiful color.
4: Thank you. Mao is 40. She's also the daughter of the actress Candice Bergen and the French filmmaker Louis Mao. After launching her reporting career covering real estate and breaking news, she started at Vogue 15 years ago in a very different role.
7: What was then called social editor, but had nothing to do with social media. It was someone who was editing the magazine section about weddings, parties, young people who are out and about, the sort of frothy, fun section.
4: So did you have any qualms about that? You're thinking, wait a minute, I'm a serious journalist, I'm not doing that?
7: For sure. I thought, you know, I don't know that I want to be writing about parties all the time, and a section that's called Flash and opens with an it girl. Is that what I want to be sinking my teeth into? Mm-hmm. And then I went to Vogue and I interviewed with many people, and every single one was smarter, funnier, sharper than the next. And I thought, oh, this is a place I want to be.
4: When I asked her why Vogue should matter to people today, Mao recalls one of her predecessors, Edna Woolman Chase.
7: She did an interview at the beginning of World War II, mm-hmm. and they said, why is Vogue important right now? Why are you continuing to publish?
4: Yeah.
7: And she said, Vogue is a publication for gracious living, and that is as important now as ever before. And people living in a way that is compassionate and thoughtful and makes them feel pride and reminds them what they are fighting for mm-hmm. is as important as ever.
4: Mao is looking to build on that idea of gracious living with an expansive vision of what American culture is now.
7: Vogue is a huge platform, and it is a very important endorsement, and can be, if used correctly. For example, our summer issue, which is out right now, we made the choice that we were going to make it loosely timed to the 250th anniversary of the U.S., and we had many conversations about whether in this moment of presidential hubris, we wanted to be mm-hmm. celebrating America mm-hmm. as the only thing we were celebrating. And I felt very strongly that it was. And this was actually the first time that Vogue in its history dedicated an entire issue to only featuring American designers. Mm. We support this industry and we are here for American fashion, no matter what the moment in our political establishment we are.
4: Hmm. The other thing I noticed about the June issue is that it is quite diverse.
7: Mm-hmm.
4: I mean, there's one photo shoot that's based in Texas, and there are three sort of featured models, one of whom is Ruth Dang, who's of Sudanese heritage. Her parents came from Sudan.
7: Both her parents came from Sudan and were, quote-unquote, lost children of Sudan mm-hmm. separately, and then found each other here. And she has six siblings who are all in the shoot. And when we were planning this three-day shoot across Texas, we really wanted to photograph at Big Bend National Park. Mm-hmm. And it was at the moment when the government was threatening to build a wall in the middle of Big Bend. And that the day we shot the editorial, that plan was pulled back. Hmm. But it was, I mean, it was right around the time that we were doing it that was no longer being pushed through. And so for us, it was about, what if this spectacular vista is no longer here?
4: But I'm also thinking about, look, these are tall, willowy, dark-complected people whose bodies, whose heritage has not always been seen as beautiful. Mm-hmm. And what you're saying is what? What are you saying by doing that?
7: Vogue should be so lucky as to have Ruth and her family in Vogue. Mm-hmm. And that Texas shoot, to me, is what I would like Vogue to be representing. This idea of living beautifully, no matter what your circumstances, or despite circumstances, or because of circumstances.
4: We're also in a moment of backlash. And I wonder if you ever wonder whether there will be backlash to the different kinds of graciousness that you're bringing to Vogue.
7: I don't worry about that. I think that as long as Vogue is representing people that we really passionately believe in, then if some people don't like that, then that's a choice we've made.
4: Hmm. And your advertisers and the designers who want to present there, and also the many of the powerful people who would like to see themselves in Vogue, and what if they, I don't want to be in the same magazine as X?
7: Well, that's a shame for them. It's a tricky question for me to answer because I can't quite imagine. I'm really proud of who we're featuring and what we're celebrating in our pages. And I think that our commercial and business partners will be as well.
4: You know, as a person who has been tasked with leading this publication into the next era, does it scare you in a way?
7: I don't feel scared. I certainly think about the future and the dramatic shifts in the digital landscape and the media landscape. But I feel a great privilege to be a steward of this brand. Mm-hmm. And I think that trusted legacy media brands can and should be more important than ever.
4: In our interview for NPR's Newsmaker series, Chloe Mal and I talked a lot more about how legacy media is evolving and about how that changes who can be part of shaping the future of Vogue. Find the rest of our conversation on NPR's YouTube channel. 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
3: Most museums have the old do not touch rule, but one museum in Philadelphia is changing that. 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

0: Live from NPR News in Washington, I'm Dave Mattingly. Defense Secretary Pete Hegseth says the U.S. is reviewing its military forces in Europe. He made that announcement today while speaking at NATO headquarters in Brussels. Hegseth criticized European allies for not doing enough to provide for their own security. He also called it shameful that some U.S. allies denied American forces access to their bases as the U.S. pressed war with Iran.
1: The United States has defended Europe for generations. And the president said, all he said was that our jets would need to take off from bases in Europe or our ships from ports to strike targets in the Middle East. Iranian targets that threaten European interests even more directly than they threaten us.
0: Countries that restricted U.S. access to their bases and airspace during the war with Iran included France and Spain. President Trump says he has signed the deal to end the war with Iran. He did so while dining with French President Emmanuel Macron at Versailles following the G7 summit. Pakistan's prime minister says Iran's president has also signed the Memorandum of Understanding. Pakistan acted as a mediator in the negotiations. The deal is expected to result in the reopening of the Strait of Hormuz and an end to the U.S. naval blockade of Iranian ports. This is NPR News from Washington. The war with Iran pushed gasoline and diesel prices in the U.S. to their highest levels in 4 years, but they've been steadily declining for weeks. AAA says the cost of regular gas has now fallen to $4 a gallon after reaching an average of $4.52 a month ago. Diesel has dropped to $5.13 a gallon. A judge in New York has sentenced a former architect to life in prison without the possibility of parole for the slayings of 8 women. It took police more than a decade to solve the slayings, as Desiree DiOrio with member station WSHU reports.
2: There's no chance of parole for Rex Huerman, who admitted in April to killing 8 women and dumping their remains around the affluent suburbs east of New York City as far back as 1993. After the sentencing, Suffolk County District Attorney Ray Tierney wouldn't say if he thinks Huerman is responsible for more murders.
3: If I had evidence, I'd put it into a grand jury and an indictment, and then we'd come and talk about it. Till I have that, I'm not going to talk about it.
2: Tierney says the FBI will now enter Huerman's DNA into its database for comparison to other crime scenes. The case gained worldwide attention, becoming the subject of numerous documentaries, books, and podcasts. For NPR News, I'm Desiree DiOrio on Long Island.
0: I'm Dave Mattingly, NPR News, in Washington.

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1: It's Morning Edition from NPR News. I'm Steve Inskeep in Washington, D.C.
2: And I'm A. Martinez in Los Angeles, California. Federal immigration officers often use facial recognition in the field to identify undocumented immigrants. Now, a newly revealed document from the Department of Homeland Security outlines plans to give local police the same technology. NPR's Meg Anderson is here to explain this. Meg, tell us more about the DHS document and the tech it describes.
3: Yeah, so the existence of this particular document was first reported by the news site 404 Media. And it describes a mobile app designed for local police who are deputized by ICE to enforce immigration law. Police use the app to scan the faces of people they stop. The app then runs those faces against more than 250 million government records. We're talking State Department visa records, the database TSA uses at airports. Once someone's face is scanned, the app tells police whether or not that person can be detained for an immigration violation.
2: All right. So what do we know about how police will actually use this technology?
3: Not a lot, but we do know the app launched last September. That suggests that police have already been using it. We don't know for sure. And then there's a question of whether police need to have some reason or suspicion to stop people before they use the app. I spoke to Claire Garvey about that. She's a lawyer with the Policing Project at New York University.
4: Can they walk around taking photos of whoever as sort of a dragnet way to attempt to identify individuals who might be in the country unlawfully?
3: And I should note, ICE and Border Patrol already use facial recognition technology during ICE surges in various cities. It's been common for federal officers to take photos of people, both immigrants and protesters.
2: I saw Democrats in Congress have said that they're worried the federal government is collecting this type of bio.

0: The experts I spoke to felt like this app could chill freedom of speech, right? People might worry that they'll be identified at a protest, for instance, and could end up on some sort of watch list. Second, they brought up the fact that facial recognition doesn't always get it right, right? And some people detained by ICE have been mistakenly ID'd by this technology. And third, they said citizens will get caught up in this. The app can't know, you know, your citizenship right before the scan. And because every photo is kept for 15 years, that suggests a long-term record of both citizens and immigrants. Patrick Eddington with the Libertarian Cato Institute said giving police this capability magnifies all of those potential problems.
1: And that's what I worry about when we start talking about how this kind of technology, which can impact individual rights, when it's scaled, it can have like potentially very, very large effects affecting lots and lots of people.
2: Meg, what does DHS have to say about this new app?
0: So I asked DHS how police are using the app. The agency did not provide any more insight to us on that. But in a statement, you know, they said ICE is committed to ensuring that their local police partners have the tools that they need to support ICE's mass deportation mission. And they insist that these tools are constitutional and respect people's privacy interests.
2: That's NPR's Meg Anderson. Meg, thanks.
0: You're welcome.
3: Now let's face another story. The Obama Presidential Center opens to the public tomorrow on the south side of Chicago. Today is an invitation-only dedication. It'll be streamed online if you want to watch. Inside the museum is an exhibit featuring dresses worn by former First Lady Michelle Obama. NPR senior political correspondent Tamara Keith reports on the fashion that's included and the fashion that is not.
4: Former First Lady Michelle Obama knew people were watching what she wore, and she used that spotlight to make statements with her fashion choices, elevating emerging designers, while at other times choosing clothes that were very down to earth. That ethos is on display at the Obama Presidential Museum. And now we come to the exhibit of Michelle Obama's dresses, including the dress she wore on election night 2008, and a sleeveless dress worn between 2009 and 2013, made by Marona for Target. Yeah, a Target dress. There is a Target dress.
5: It was an important part of our story.
4: Tina Chen was Mrs. Obama's chief of staff and is now the Obama Foundation's program director.
5: You know, at one end, you've got Versace, and then in the middle, you've got, you know, the Target dress, because that is what she wanted to represent, was that full range of how does one express themselves through what they're wearing.
4: The dresses are all behind glass, but there are three fabric swatches where visitors can feel the texture of rose gold chainmail, for instance. Michelle Obama's story is featured throughout the museum, but her dresses are likely to get the most notice. A famous outfit of her husband's, however, is not on display.
6: Good afternoon, everybody.
4: The tan suit then President Obama wore to an August press conference in 2014 turned into one of the bigger controversies of his presidency. Former Republican Congressman Peter King took to CNN to register his criticism, both of Obama's tone and the tone of his suit.
7: And I thought the suit was a metaphor for his lack of seriousness.
4: For Obama supporters, the outrage over the tan suit, the audacity to wear taupe, has been a punchline for more than a decade. But apparently, Obama didn't consider it a history worth preserving. Valerie Jarrett is CEO of the Obama Foundation.
8: The reason we don't have the tan suit is President Obama gave it away when he was cleaning out his closet.
4: That means there may be a tall, skinny guy somewhere out there with an infamous tan suit in his closet who doesn't even realize it. Tamara Keith, NPR News, Chicago.
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1: I'm Dr. Anthony Lizerwitz, and this is Climate Connections. At Michigan State University, the roar of lawnmowers is being replaced by the sound of buzzing bees. Last year, the school began transforming some mowed lawns into wild meadow habitat for pollinators like bees, butterflies, and hummingbirds. Landscape Services Coordinator Josh Reidner worked with an entomology professor to identify 22 acres of lawn on campus that got little foot traffic. The landscaping crew stopped mowing those areas and let the grass grow naturally. And on 6 of those acres, they planted and seeded native and pollinator-friendly plants.
2: We put some butterfly weed and joe pie weed. There's blazing star, bee balm, mountain mint, black-eyed Susan.
1: By limiting the need for mowers and other gas-powered lawn equipment, the project reduces planet-warming carbon pollution and maintenance costs.
2: We're only doing the mowing, essentially, once a year, as opposed to, 24 to 28 times a year.
1: So Reidner expects the change to pay for itself within 3 years. And he hopes to expand the effort by planting more this year. So soon, the campus will be abuzz with butterflies, bees, and birds.
2: It's going to help the environment. It's going to do a lot of good for us.
1: Climate Connections is produced by the Yale Center for Environmental Communication. 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
3: Hey out there, Pendarvis Harshaw here, letting you in on a little secret. 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
4: Good morning, I'm Steve Inskeep with some aquatic dating news. Female dolphins keep track of male dolphins who get pushy. Each dolphin has a signature whistle, sort of like its name, and researchers played some of the whistles through underwater speakers off Australia. When females heard the whistle of a guy with a reputation for aggressive mating tactics, the females took off. A little bit like humans sometimes do. It's Morning Edition.
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4: It's Morning Edition from NPR News. I'm Steve Inskeep.
6: And I'm A. Martinez. Most states have laws requiring that doctors, not corporations, own medical practices. These rules are intended to put patients ahead of profit. Large companies found loopholes, so lawmakers in Oregon tried to close them. Reporter Alex Olgan reports on how a new law is working out.
7: In between shifts in the ER, Dr. Dan McGee was in an Oregon courtroom. He was fighting for his practice, Eugene Emergency Physicians. The group of more than 40 doctors and physicians assistants staffed several emergency departments and was being replaced by a national company.
8: This was big time David and Goliath stuff. You see 14 of their lawyers sitting there and you see 3 of ours.
7: Those lawyers argued that Apollo MD, the national company, violated Oregon's corporate practice of medicine law. A doctor technically would own Apollo MD's practice in the Eugene area, but the local group's lawyers asserted that the corporation behind the scenes would control the finances and operations.
9: It's basically money for control.
7: That's Erin Fusey-Brown, a professor at Brown University. She says that's a trade-off that practices make when they turn to these national management companies. The company often takes over doctor hiring and firing and other operational decisions, she says, while promising more revenue and taking on the responsibilities that come with running an ER.
9: That starts to make the practice itself beholden to the financiers. There's worry that these investors or these corporate management companies should not be totally controlling the operations and the clinical decisions of those who are trained to deliver patient care.
7: That's what concerned Dr. Jonas Pology. He works in the Eugene Physicians Group. Apollo MD offered him and other local doctors jobs, but he worried that if he pushed back on decisions Apollo MD made, he could lose work hours.
0: There's certainly a chance that if you make, you know, enough of a stink, if you think that something needs to change, they can just stop giving you shifts.
7: Apollo MD's CEO, Dr. Yogan Patel, said the group doesn't infringe on the way its doctors practice. He says the company is being unfairly lumped in with broader concerns over physicians' feelings of disempowerment at the hands of corporate medical takeovers. Policy experts think that updating corporate medicine laws could be a fix to limit the control these management companies can exert over medical doctors. Oregon's the first state to try this. Doctors and nurses across the state tuned into the hearing while at work.
8: You could hear it almost like background music on an elevator. And at key moments, all of a sudden, the nurses would break out in a cheer.
7: They heard the federal judge question whether Apollo MD's setup was, quote, a shell game, unquote. Before any ruling, the hospital system dropped its plan to work with Apollo MD and struck a deal to stick with McGee's local group of doctors.
8: This is a big victory for independent physician groups over corporate medicine. And this is a game changer.
7: Dr. Vicki Norton agrees. She's the president of the American Academy of Emergency Medicine. The organization backed the Eugene doctors in this case. It's part of its strategy to protect independent practices.
10: This signals that law works and we need it replicated in other states to really strengthen their corporate practice laws.
7: Lawmakers in Vermont, Rhode Island, and New Mexico have introduced similar bills. And in Virginia, an independent group of ER doctors who were replaced by a large staffing firm are meeting with state legislators to try and change their laws. For NPR News, I'm Alex Olgan.

0: It's Morning Edition from NPR News. I'm E. Martinez.
1: And I'm Steve Inskeep. We have new information about an old missile launch. Last year, Russia launched a missile from a remote island above the Arctic Circle. That missile flew for hours, and Russia claimed it was powered by a nuclear reactor. American researchers now believe they understand how that works. NPR's Jeff Brumfield got an exclusive look.
2: Nuclear power is sometimes used on aircraft carriers and submarines, but a nuclear-powered missile? Researcher Jake Hecla says it's been a while since anyone thought about doing that.
3: This is a concept that had not been explored in a serious way, really, since the 1950s or early 1960s.
2: The U.S. briefly tried to fly a bomber with a nuclear reactor aboard.
4: These first airborne reactor tests at Convair, Fort Worth, are supplying valuable information.
2: And it looked at missiles, too, but those plans never got off the ground. Hecla is a professor at MIT with a joint appointment in aerospace and nuclear science. He says the U.S. concluded that nuclear-powered flight
3: is something that is possible, but wildly expensive and very dangerous.
2: But that hasn't stopped the Russians. In October, they launched a missile called Burevestnik. It flew for nearly 15 hours. Because it's nuclear-powered, it could have likely flown even longer. Over the years, Russia has posted a handful of videos of Burevestnik. The more Hecla looked at them,
3: I realized that there was a ton of data here.
2: Looking at brief clips of the missile in its factory, he estimated its size by comparing it to objects in the background, like, say, a fire extinguisher.
3: I spent many hours repeating these measurements over and over and over again.
2: And once he knew how big it was, Hecla worked out how its nuclear reactor worked. The result is really worrying. He believes the missile takes air and pushes it directly through the reactor core where it's heated and shot out the back. That means this missile is literally spewing radiation as it flies.
3: It is likely to leave a radioactive trail. And as a result, anyone living near is at enormous risk, potentially, if this system flies off course.
2: In November, Russian President Vladimir Putin praised the scientists who built Burevestnik. He said its unlimited range means it can bypass missile defenses, making it a valuable weapon. But Jeffrey Lewis, a missile expert at Middlebury College, is less sure.
5: Yes, it has this very, very long range, but it flies quite slowly.
2: And slow-moving cruise missiles aren't that hard to intercept, he points out. Still, Lewis says Jake Hecla's analysis should put to rest the question of whether Burevestnik is real. The paper shows
5: it's almost certainly a terrible idea, but it's not an impossible idea.
2: And in the 21st century arms race, Lewis says, even the worst weapons can become reality. Jeff Brumfield, NPR News.
0: In the effort to keep Iran from obtaining a nuclear weapon, there is what we see and what we can only guess at. The latest visible sign is the preliminary agreement between the U.S. and Iran. It says Iran will not procure or develop nuclear weapons, a goal that Iran maintains it isn't seeking. Nick Fountain from our Planet Money podcast reports on the unseen part of the conflict. It involves a cybersecurity researcher who found a computer virus.
6: His name is Juan Andres Guerrero Saade, but people call him Jags. He's a vice president of a cybersecurity firm called Sentinel One. And for an executive at a company that has lots of federal contracts, he has a lot of tattoos, including one related to this cyber weapon he uncovered.
7: FAT-16 has been on the back of my arm for a while now.
6: You got it tattooed?
7: Oh, yeah.
6: The cyber weapon is called FAT-16, and it dates to the mid-2000s. Though Jags first found reference to it much later in a leak of suspected NSA tools. He and a colleague tried to figure out what it was meant to do, and recently they had a breakthrough. They figured out FAT-16 messed with the part of the computer that deals with math.
7: The really, really details-based, hard calculation stuff that most of the time you never deal with.
6: But why? He couldn't figure out who the tool was designed to target.
7: Who is running high-precision calculations back in 2005, doing something so interesting that it got somebody to build a super specific custom piece of malware to modify and mess with their workloads. Everything about this thing screams special.
6: Then Jags found a snippet of the malware in some software having to do with complex physics modeling. And when he looked into that software...
7: Something that I run into right away is this report by the good ISIS. That's what they call themselves. I don't know what ISIS stands for. It's some kind of think tank. The good ISIS.
6: Institute for
7: something or other.
6: Stands for the Institute for Science and International Security. And their report mentioned that Iranian nuclear scientists have been using this software that Fast-16, the malware, was targeting. So Jags got his hands on an obscure piece of physics software from decades ago. Did you pay for it?
8: No.
7: You can't buy it. You can't just buy it.
6: And found the malware does this very specific thing. It changes the math of a very specific kind of calculations in this very specific software, calculations having to do with, like, making bombs, meaning the malware's coders knew about nuclear physics. The other thing the virus did is spread to other computers on the network.
7: The idea being that if I come to this computer and I run this simulation workload and go, hey, those results don't look right. Let's go try this other computer. And you go and you run it in the other one. That, too, will give you the right wrong answer.
6: The exact same wrong answer.
7: Exactly. And so the idea was to drive these people nuts.
6: There are still many unknowns about Fast-16. Who did it? The CIA and NSA declined to comment, and the Israeli Defense Forces did not respond to our inquiry. Who it was aimed at? North Korea also had a nuclear program at the time. And finally, if it changed the course of history. Nevertheless, Jags is pretty satisfied because his decoding lets us get a peek into the invisible cyber war. Was it worth the wait?
8: Oh, absolutely.
6: Nick Fountain, NPR News.
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0: 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I'm A. Martinez.
1: And I'm Steve Inskeep.

0: It'll be sunny this afternoon after the morning clouds and fog. The beach warning statement for sneaker waves and rip currents will remain in effect through Friday. Highs today in the Bay Region will range from 64 at Ocean Beach to 80 in Concord. The forecast high for Sacramento this afternoon is 86. I'm Michelle Hennigan. Beth Huizinga is here for the day shift. And this is KQED San Francisco, KQEI North Highland, Sacramento. It's 5 o'clock.
1: Good morning. Why does President Trump keep derailing the Senate's plans? His latest move involves his pick for Director of National Intelligence. Democrat Alyssa Slotkin of Michigan joins us in this hour of Morning Edition from NPR News. The first paragraph of a U.S. deal with Iran says they and their allies will stop the war, including in Lebanon. I'm Steve Inskeep.
2: And I'm A. Martinez. Israel started the war with the U.S., but says it won't leave Lebanon, we hear from a former Lebanese diplomat. Also, the latest NPR poll shows approval for Trump's handling of the economy is lower than under President Biden. And Don Gagne gives us a preview of the opening of President Obama's center in Chicago. It's Thursday, June 18th. On this day in 1983, astronaut Sally Ride became the first American woman in space. News is next.
3: Live from NPR News in Washington, I'm Corva Coleman. In an unexpected move, President Trump and his Iranian counterpart signed an interim agreement on the Iran war 2 days earlier than scheduled. As NPR's Greg Myrie reports, the countries must still negotiate difficult issues that include the fate of Iran's nuclear program.
4: Iran's president signed the deal in his home country, while Trump did so at the opulent French Palace of Versailles. Trump also issued this warning to Iran.
5: If I don't like it, if they don't behave, we'll go right back to dropping bombs right smack in the middle of their head.
4: The most immediate benefit of the deal should be the opening of the Strait of Hormuz, where the flow of oil has been largely halted for more than 3 months. Iran also pledges not to build a nuclear weapon, though the exact scope of the nuclear program must be worked out over the next 60 days in a final agreement. Iran will now be able to sell its oil freely, a major boost for its crippled economy. Greg Myrie, NPR News.
3: President Trump is demanding that the U.S. Senate pass a controversial bill on regulating voting in the U.S., but the measure has faced bipartisan resistance. Now, Trump says he won't let his nominee to be the Director of National Intelligence, Jay Clayton, move forward until the Senate does this. Clayton is the U.S. attorney in the Southern District of New York. In a complex step, Trump also wants the Senate to confirm Clayton's replacement before confirming Clayton as Director of National Intelligence. And if the Senate refuses, Trump says he'll keep the acting Director of National Intelligence in place. Here's NPR's Eric McDaniel.
6: The Senate can't do what Trump wants because they don't have the votes. U.S. elections are also already secure. The president keeps making the demands anyway. Second, the Senate is supposed to be able to vet cabinet nominees, but the president's decision to block the confirmation of the full-time guy deprives them of that constitutional responsibility. This is not how checks and balances are supposed to work, but it is where we find ourselves.
3: NPR's Eric McDaniel. Two researchers at MIT say they believe they've uncovered how a top-secret Russian missile actually flies. NPR's Jeff Brumfield says Moscow has fired the missile at Ukraine.
7: In October, Russia launched what it said was a nuclear-powered missile. The missile flew for almost 15 hours, far longer than a regular missile could. Jake Hecla is a researcher at MIT. He says nuclear-powered flight
8: is something that is possible, but wildly expensive and very dangerous.
7: Hecla and his colleague Scott Kemp analyzed the missile. They believe it's sucking air directly through its nuclear core and spewing radioactivity as it flies.
8: As a result, anyone living near is at enormous risk, potentially.
7: And the missile isn't all that useful, he says. Despite being nuclear powered, it's relatively slow moving and easy to shoot down.
3: You're listening to NPR. Defense Secretary Pete Hegseth says the Trump administration is launching a 6-month review of U.S. forces based in Europe. He says President Trump wants to make sure that NATO member countries are leading and paying for their own defense. Hegseth is in NATO headquarters in Brussels. President Trump is angry European countries denied the U.S. the right to use their bases when he launched the war on Iran. The mother of one of the surprise FIFA World Cup stars will now be able to travel to the U.S. to see her son play. NPR's William Jones reports.
9: Cabo Verde's goalkeeper Vizinha has become an unexpected hero. The 40-year-old's saves against Spain led his country to a historic tie. He was in tears at the final whistle, and he said that was in part because his mother couldn't be there due to the cost of a visa. Cabo Verde is among dozens of countries whose citizens face bonds of up to $15,000 to secure a U.S. visa. But House Minority Leader Hakeem Jeffries says he's spoken with Secretary of State Marco Rubio, and he announced that Vizinha's mum will now be able to travel to Miami to see his son play Uruguay with all visa fees waived. William Jones, NPR News.
3: President Trump is scheduled to present the Medal of Honor today to retired U.S. Marine James Capers Jr. at the White House. Capers is credited with saving the lives of Marines under his command during a 1967 battle in Vietnam. Capers had also suffered multiple gunshot wounds. I'm Corva Coleman, NPR News.
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11: Six minutes now past 5 o'clock, and welcome to the new day, Thursday, June 18th, making tomorrow, of course, Juneteenth, a federal holiday. I'm Beth Huizinga, sitting in for Dave Freeman this morning, and we still have that beach hazard statement in effect. It's been extended through late Saturday night for sneaker waves and rip currents, and just never turn your back on the ocean. It'll be cloudy all the way to the coast today with 62 degrees. The high expected Point Reyes National Seashore, 65 in Santa Cruz. We're starting out the morning with some clouds and patchy fog and even some drizzle. We will have sunshine around the shoreline and inland today. Let's look at, and breezy too. It was breezy yesterday. We'll have 30 mile per hour winds later on this afternoon. Some of the high temperatures, San Francisco, 67 degrees expected for a high, 71 in Oakland, 79 in San Jose, 72 will be the high in the Napa Valley this morning, or later on rather. Sonoma County, 74 degrees today, high of 80 in Concord, and it'll be a high of 86 today in Sacramento. Thanks for being here. Thanks for your support during our fundraising period. We so appreciate you. It's 7.5 minutes now past 5 o'clock. It's KQED News.
1: It's Morning Edition from NPR News. I'm Steve Inskeep in Washington, D.C.
2: And I'm Martinez in Los Angeles, California. President Trump is putting Senate Republicans on the spot again, this time over his pick for Director of National Intelligence.
1: Okay, it's a little complicated because the president is stopping himself from installing someone in office. But here's what we think is happening. Bill Pulte, a man with a record of weaponizing government information to undermine Trump's perceived foes, will serve as the temporary boss of the nation's 18 intelligence agencies. President Trump does not want his full-time pick for that role, Jay Clayton, to move ahead with Senate confirmation until the Senate confirms a replacement for the job Clayton is leaving, U.S. Attorney for the Southern District of New York.
2: In a few minutes, we'll hear from Senator Alyssa Slotkin on Clayton's possible confirmation. But first, NPR Congress reporter Eric McDaniel's covering this. So, Eric, take us through what the president is asking of GOP senators.
6: So in an overnight post on Wednesday, Trump made two demands. They both show his relationship with Senate Republicans is breaking down. Let's start with the first demand. Trump said he would hold back his own director of national intelligence until the pick's replacement is confirmed, like you heard. That leaves the very controversial Bill Pulte as director of national intelligence for now.
2: So why is he so controversial?
6: Yeah, he used his first role in the administration as director of the Federal Housing Finance Agency to assail folks who'd frustrated the president, like Democratic Senator Adam Schiff of California and former Fed Chair Jerome Powell. Pulte accused Schiff of mortgage fraud, which Schiff denies, and Democrats are worried Pulte would do worse with access to the entire government surveillance toolkit. Republicans are frustrated that he lacks any national security or intelligence background.
2: And the president won't let the confirmation of his full-time pick move ahead?
6: No, he says it's because he wants a backfill person in place, But he also says the Senate is trying to deprive Pulte of a turn at the job. Trump has said he wants Pulte to declassify 2020 election documents and fire folks at the DNI office.
2: Okay, so you mentioned Trump had two demands.
6: The second is for Republicans to pass his election security law. Senate Republicans have tried twice and failed twice because the Save America Act doesn't have enough support to become law. As the top Senate Republican John Thune said, the U.S. Senate is bound by arithmetic, and they do not have the votes to overcome the chamber's de facto 60-vote majority required to pass legislation. But because they haven't passed it, Trump says he'll block the renewal of a key spy tool, part of the Foreign Intelligence Surveillance Act the government says underpins 60% of the president's daily intelligence brief.
2: So why would the president block a key spy tool or hold open a seat in his own cabinet?
6: I mean, things have broken down. First, we've got three co-equal branches of government. The Senate can't do what Trump wants because they don't have the votes. U.S. elections are also already secure. The president keeps making the demands anyway. Second, the Senate is supposed to be able to vet cabinet nominees, but the president's decision to block the confirmation of the full-time guy deprives them of that constitutional responsibility. This is not how checks and balances are supposed to work, but it is where we find ourselves.
2: And here's the thing, Senate Republicans have been here before, not that long ago.
6: I mean, I've recently been here in studio to talk about the president's $1.8 billion anti-weaponization fund the president hoped to use to issue payments to compensate people he says have been victimized by the government. There was also $1 billion the president wanted to fund security of his White House ballroom project. Both of those are varying degrees of defeated, but they were both massive headaches for the Senate Republicans and nearly derailed funding for one of the president's own priorities, immigration enforcement.
2: All this feels like it could be a little messy. Eric, I mean, where's it headed? Now,
6: I don't know. Presumably, the Senate tries to get Jay Clayton's replacement as U.S. Attorney for the Southern District of New York confirmed quickly to unlock some things. But the goalposts keep moving further away, and I imagine there are still some surprises that lie ahead.
2: All right, that's NPR's Eric McDaniel. Eric, thanks a lot.
6: Thank you.
12: We've called a Democratic lawmaker with experience in the intelligence community. Senator Alyssa Slotkin of Michigan is also a former CIA analyst. Senator, good morning.
13: Morning, Steve.
12: What did you think when you heard that President Trump is determined to have Bill Pulte in that DNI job for just a little while to do some specific things?
13: I mean, the reason why Trump wants Pulte in is exactly why Pulte should never go in the job as DNI. He wants him to go in very explicitly, as your report said, to weaponize the intelligence community for this, you know, obsession he has with the false claim that he won the 2020 election. He wants him to use the perch of, you know, in charge of 17 different intelligence agencies with all kinds of data and tools at his fingertips, to use that perch to figure out and do things that make no sense for the Director of National Intelligence, and are just doing the bidding of Donald Trump. So it just, to me, reinforces why this man should not be in the seat.
12: It's very interesting to think about this, because presumably we're talking about things that the president has wanted from the beginning, that Tulsi Gabbard, his previous choice for DNI, was not willing to do, maybe, and apparently he doesn't think Jay Clayton, his own nominee, would be willing to do. That's the kind of thing that Pulte would do?
13: It sounds like it. And we know that Bill Pulte has, like, as you said, already weaponized his current job. He's a housing official. He has access to every piece of mortgage information from every American, and he's used it. He's gone into those records and come up with these fake attacks against the Trump's perceived enemies. The idea that he won't do the exact same thing in the DNI's office, but with more tools, is just folly. So it's important he not be in.
12: The president has also threatened to block, as we heard, reauthorizing a part of the Foreign Intelligence Surveillance Act, which authorizes a lot of spying. Eric McDaniel observed that this is a tool for the president. It fills the president's daily brief. Is he threatening to hurt himself if he doesn't get what he wants?
13: Yeah, I mean, I think honestly, it's like cutting off your nose to spite your face. It's hurting yourself. You know, the president's primary responsibility is to protect against foreign threats. As someone who was a CIA analyst and wrote the presidential daily brief for the president on the topics I was covering, this is important information to get right, regardless of your party, regardless of your political views or whatever fight you're having with the Hill.
12: Nevertheless, he is causing those of you in the Senate who care about national security some trouble. We had Mark Warner, your fellow Democrat from Virginia, on the program a few days ago, and he sounded genuinely upset by the possibility that this spying authorization might expire.
13: Yeah, and we've worked really hard to put reforms into the legislation to make it something that makes sense for 2026. But again, if the primary responsibility of any administration is protect against foreign threats, it's a tool in that toolkit that he's leaving on the table.
12: And he's saying, listen, if you want your FISA, all you got to do is pass my election security bill, my SAVE Act. Are you likely to just do that?
13: No, I mean, I think there's no clearer way that he wants to try and change the outcome of the election than trying to change who can vote. And it's a massive way of making it harder to vote, especially for women in this country who have their married name. So it's a bad bill. And even my Republican colleagues know that.
12: I want to underline what you're talking about here, Senator. We've had some discussion of this on the program. The Save America Act requires stronger proof of citizenship. And it's possible that something like a birth certificate would not match up for a married woman who changed her name, as is very common. That's the concern you're raising, right?
13: Yeah. And by the way, you can't vote as a non-citizen in a place like Michigan. That's just not a possibility. Of course, we don't want non-citizens voting. But this idea that you have to show an original birth certificate to vote, potentially at the polls. Well, if you're a married woman, then your birth certificate has a different name. So it creates amazing headaches for a huge number of people and just doing their constitutional right to vote.
12: I want to invite you to put yourself in the president's head. Now, this is always risky to do. We should state that. We don't really know what the president is thinking. But as a critic of the president, as someone in the other party, I think you have to try to understand what you believe he is doing. Why do you think the president keeps repeating lies about 2020 or falsehoods about 2020, claiming that he won when he obviously lost? Why do you think he keeps going after that?
13: Who knows? It's like a record that keeps skipping. He's obsessed with it. Someone pointed out to me that when he lost the Iowa caucuses in 2016, that was the first time he said an election had been rigged, that he's obsessed with the fact that he can't possibly actually lose. And so there must be some sort of falsehoods. He said that at the State of the Union, that if his party loses in November, it's because the election was rigged. And he said it over 100 times just this year. So he's telling us what he thinks. He's telling us what he's obsessed with. Despite the fact that it's not true and 60 courts have said so, I can't understand it other than his ego and his desire to show himself as, you know, the leader, the central leader of this sort of last 15 years hinges on the fact that he can't be a loser in anything, even though he was.
12: Is it strategic, perhaps? It discredits any election in the future that his party doesn't win.
13: Well, he's certainly absolutely trying to inject misinformation and disinformation and make people less sure of their own democracy.
12: Senator Alyssa Slotkin of Michigan, thanks so much.
13: Thank you.
2: Some major student loan changes go into effect on July 1st. They were part of Republicans' One Big Beautiful Act last year. NPR education correspondent Corey Turner runs through the top 6 changes in 90 seconds.
14: All right, here we go. 1. It's the end of the short-lived Biden-era repayment plan called SAVE. If you're one of the 7 million borrowers who's still enrolled in SAVE, it's time to switch plans, or else your loans will automatically be moved in one of the least flexible standard repayment plans. 2. New borrowers. You're going to have 2 new repayment plans to choose from, but only those 2 moving forward, including an income-based plan known as the Repayment Assistance Plan, or RAP. Borrowers are likely going to have to pay more under RAP than they would have under SAVE, but it does have a few perks, including waiving extra monthly interest and helping lower-income borrowers chip away at their loan principal. 3. Student loan forgiveness. It's going to be a little harder to come by for new borrowers, though they can still qualify for public service loan forgiveness, which promises debt cancellation after working 10 years in a public service job. 4. New grad students, you're going to see some tight new loan limits. Instead of being able to borrow as much as you need each year, grad students will be limited to $20,500 a year unless you're enrolled in one of 11 professional degree programs. 5. Parents and caregivers who want to take out Parent Plus loans, you will also see new limits. $20,000 per child per year. And 6, the Pell Grant program for low-income students is being expanded to cover workforce training. Think courses between 8 to 15 weeks for things like welding or to become a nursing assistant. Corey Turner, NPR News.
2: Corey had 90 seconds to work with there, and because I know you want to hear more, go to npr.org where we've got just about everything you need to know about the coming student loan changes. This is NPR News.
11: And this is KQED Public Radio. We will have some sunshine later on today, but just a high of 68 degrees expected in Vallejo later on. And that's where we start with traffic. Mel Baker.
15: Yeah, we're looking at the normal slowdown beginning on 37 westbound from about Railroad to the lane merge. But as you get out toward about the Lakeville Highway area, we have some traffic lights that are malfunctioning. There's a fairly large power outage affecting the area around Sears Point, kind of have between Novato and Vallejo. You can kind of expect you may be waking up to having no power this morning. That appears to be affecting some lights and some of the illumination on the roadway, but it remains open as of right now. Mel Baker for KQED.
11: Well, thank you, Mel. Let's talk again in about 10 minutes. Have you ever heard about the Church of John Coltrane in San Francisco or wondered about it? Well, coming up next hour at 6:22 and again at 8:22 later this morning, KQED News will bring you there to find out about what's this music that's driving this faith community. We had this from our podcast, Bay Curious, and we're going to play it for you later on this morning, and I hope you can check that out. And then coming up at 9 o'clock.
16: I'm Guy Marzorati. Next time on Forum, journalist Jonathan Weber's new book, City on the Edge, provides a sweeping history of the tech industry in San Francisco, its unprecedented successes, and devastating consequences. Drawing on 200 interviews, Weber tells the story of a war waged for the heart of San Francisco that has had an impact far beyond the city's famed Golden Gates. That's at 9 a.m. right here on KQED.
11: And then at 10 o'clock, a conversation with endurance athlete Catherine Breed. Starting next month, her latest challenge is to spend several months swimming the entire coastline of California, where, by the way, we have a beach hazard statement in effect until late Saturday night. It has been extended. 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
17: 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I'm E. Martinez.
12: And I'm Steve Inskeep. The agreement between the United States and Iran calls for a ceasefire by their allies on all fronts in the war, including Lebanon. That's where Israel has been fighting Hezbollah. Israel's ambassador to the U.S., Michael Leiter, responded this way on this program Tuesday.
18: We're not going to withdraw from South Lebanon, and the madmen of Tehran have no business poking their nose into Lebanon.
12: Not going to withdraw. So what does that mean for Lebanon? Let's ask Tracy Shamoun, a former Lebanese diplomat who knows many Lebanese leaders and is in Beirut. Welcome to the program.
19: Hi, welcome.
12: What do you think Israel is required to do in Lebanon?
19: Well, I've always said from the beginning that Israel is not just wanting to pursue Hezbollah in Lebanon. This was something that they, by their own admission, had been preparing for about a year.
12: Mm-hmm.
19: And they had positioned all their tanks and bulldozers at the border in preparation for the eventuality of being able to launch this operation. So as far as I'm concerned, their ambitions are not just about Hezbollah, but they're also about acquiring territory in South Lebanon, which they've made very clear. And if you look at their security zone, which extends about 10 kilometers into Lebanon, and they've gone way beyond that,
12: mm-hmm.
19: the security zone encompasses all the oil and gas facilities that Lebanon may have in the future. And also it gives them access to the vital waters of the Litani River, which they've coveted for many, many decades.
12: I guess we should note Israelis deny they have territorial ambitions, insist this is only about security. You're offering a different view of their motives. But what do you think that this agreement is requiring them to do? What do you think is demanded of them for real here?
19: Well, legitimately, they have no right to establish a buffer zone in a sovereign country. It would be like Mexico coming into Texas and saying, okay, we're going to take 10 kilometers of your land and turn it into a buffer zone. And so therefore, reclaiming the complete sovereignty of Lebanese territory is primordial in any negotiations. Now, the Israelis are saying is to protect the citizens in the north. Well, the best way to protect the citizens in the north is to abide by a complete comprehensive ceasefire where nobody fires at anybody. And I think this is what the agreement is trying to achieve between the U.S. and Iran, is that there is a complete ceasefire. Israel has violated the ceasefire since that agreement at least 100 times. So it's very clear that they don't want to stop the aggression and activity in Lebanon.
12: Israel's ambassador in that interview that I played a clip from makes an interesting assertion. I understood him to say, actually, Hezbollah is the occupier. They're an armed group. They're not under the authority of Lebanese government, and there they are. How do you think most Lebanese people view Hezbollah?
19: Hezbollah is a grassroots Lebanese movement composed of the Shia population, which is predominant in the south of Lebanon. They were militarized as a result of the successive invasions of Israel and were successful in pushing Israel out in 2006 when Israel had to retreat after 20 years of occupation of South Lebanon. It's been termed a terrorist movement because of its association with Iran, which was obviously, you know, on the sanctions list and also, you know, obviously the target of this this war. But I think that things are going to change now. And I think that with Iran moving more into a space of legitimacy, international legitimacy, I think that the definitions will change.
12: What is the best case scenario for Lebanon here?
19: The best case scenario is that Israel complies in the first instance to retreat back to what they call their security zone, which is 8 to 10 kilometers, because then right now they're occupying about 25% of Lebanon.
12: Hmm.
19: If they retreat back to that, it'll be about 6% of Lebanese territory, at which point they can sit and have negotiations with the Lebanese about defining the borders, about the Lebanese army coming in and taking over certain positions, and about the disarmament of Hezbollah within a larger context of a national defense strategy for Lebanon.
12: Tracy Shamoun is a former Lebanese diplomat. She's in Beirut. Thanks for your insights.
19: Thank you.
2: The price of jet fuel is at its lowest level since the war with Iran began. NPR's Joel Rose reports on what that means for the price of tickets.
20: When jet fuel prices shot up this spring, airlines responded by raising ticket prices and fees. Now, fuel costs are coming back to earth. But don't expect the airlines to give those price hikes back right away.
21: If people will pay it, why would you take it back? I mean, if people are willing to pay an extra $5 to check a bag and there's no pushback, don't be silly.
20: Michael Boyd is a longtime aviation consultant. He says travelers have shown they're willing to pay higher ticket prices, at least so far. And Boyd says airlines face rising costs across the board, not just for jet fuel.
21: We have labor costs going up. We have operational costs going up at airports, et cetera. So in terms of looking forward to a future of bright, low $59 fares, that was on another planet long, long ago.
20: The average price for a gallon of jet fuel in the U.S. dropped this week to less than $3, according to the tracking firm Argus, down more than $2 per gallon from the peak in April, though still higher than before the war in Iran began.
22: So once again, we meet in challenging and unpredictable times.
20: Willie Walsh is the head of the International Air Transport Association, which represents airlines around the world. At the organization's meeting in Brazil earlier this month, Walsh said the high cost of fuel has already hurt airlines' bottom lines.
22: We expect average jet fuel prices to be 70% higher year on year, and that will add $100 billion to our collective fuel bill this year.
20: Walsh says that means wafer-thin profit margins for the global industry of just 2%. In the U.S. alone, airlines lost $1 billion in the first quarter of the year, according to the Department of Transportation. And even if the Strait of Hormuz reopens to shipping, airline executives say fuel prices won't return to normal overnight. That's particularly challenging for smaller carriers like JetBlue, which hasn't turned a profit since 2019. Here's Joanna Garrity, JetBlue's CEO, speaking with Bloomberg at the meeting in Brazil.
23: Even if the war were to end, we're not planning for oil prices to snap back overnight. We think it's going to be a longer protracted sort of unwind of the escalated fuel prices.
20: Average airfares have come down a bit in recent weeks, according to several tracking firms, but they're still up more than 20% compared to this time last year. Joel Rose, NPR News, Washington.

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1: And this is KQED Public Radio. Police recognition technology, facial recognition technology, that is, it's expanding, and that story is coming up after the headlines and local news with Azul Dostrom Ekman. That is all straight ahead here on KQED, but right now we go to traffic and we start at the Richmond Centerfell Bridge. What is happening, Mel Baker?
2: Well, at midspan westbound, we have a stalled car in the left lane, not really causing a backup. No delays at the toll plaza there yet. But on the Bay Bridge, we are seeing the normal backup. It is stop and go between the toll plaza and the metering lights, and it remains a little heavy to slow as you come up into onto the island. And the metering lights have kicked on. Mel Baker for KQED.
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3: Live from KQED News, I'm Azul Dahlstrom Ekman. An Alameda County judge ordered the release of a teenage boy this week. He's accused of killing three people and injuring four others last month when he drove into a crowd in East Oakland. KQED's Pendarvis Harshaw spoke with Keith Dixon, the son of one of the people killed.
4: Oh man, we're taking it real hard over here. Really hard.
5: Dixon says that even with the driver's age, he doesn't understand the judge's ruling.
4: The fact that he can kill three people and injure four others that's in a hospital fighting for their life, and he's able to come home on an ankle monitor is like really unheard of. For him to be able to get that ankle monitor, that lets you know the justice system failed us again.
5: While no court ruling can bring back his father, Robert Joe Dixon, better known as OG Frog, Dixon says his legacy is cemented in the community.
4: My pops, OG Frog, was an icon in East Oakland. That man held a lot of really big place in a lot of people's hearts in the Bay Area. This hurt a lot of us real, real bad.
5: The teen faces vehicular manslaughter and hit-and-run charges. He's being prosecuted as a juvenile. I'm Pendarvis Harshaw, KQED News.
3: A new study out of UC Davis links California's red flag law to a sustained drop in arrests. The 10-year-old state law allows firearms to be taken away from people that pose a risk to themselves or others. The study found individuals subject to those court orders were less likely to be arrested during the order and in the months after. Veronica Pear is an assistant professor with UC Davis Centers for Violence Prevention. She says she was surprised by the magnitude of the findings.
6: These aren't small, you know, 2-5% decreases that we are seeing. For firearm violence arrest in particular, we saw an 80% reduction in the rate of arrest while the order was in effect compared to the 6 months beforehand.
3: 21 other states have similar laws on the books. A federal judge in San Francisco appears poised to temporarily stop federal agencies from withholding funding from counties and cities that don't align with the president's agenda. KQED's Katie DeBenedetti reports.
7: Attorneys for Santa Cruz, Redwood City, Santa Clara, and other West Coast municipalities are asking the court to rule that updated federal grant and contract language reflecting the president's directives is unconstitutional. That's after a slew of executive orders threatening money for cities that support diversity, equity, and inclusion, LGBTQ communities, and undocumented immigrants. In court, Judge William Orrick signaled he's inclined to grant the plaintiff's request to temporarily block the Trump administration's efforts as the court case plays out. He says he'll issue a written ruling as soon as possible. I'm Katie DeBenedetti, KQED News.
3: The Santa Clara Valley Transportation Authority says it carried more than 39,000 riders to and from Levi's Stadium Tuesday for the World Cup match between Austria and Jordan. That's about 2,500 more riders than the first World Cup match at the stadium on Saturday, which set a record for transit use to Levi's. VTA says for an average 49ers game at the stadium, the ridership is more like 15,000. The agency says it coordinated with BART and Caltrain to make sure riders could transfer. BART ran special late-night express service to and from six stations. I'm Azul Dahlstrom Ekman, KQED News.
1: 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The California Report, it's coming up in about 15 minutes. It's 5:35.
0: It's Morning Edition from NPR News. Sammy Martinez in Los Angeles, California.
8: And I'm Steve Inskeep in Washington, D.C. Ukraine launched a new wave of drone attacks on Russia overnight, with the majority targeting Moscow. Here's the sound as some of the strikes hit, as captured on Russian social media. You can hear the buzz of the drones, the blast, the car alarms. It amounted to one of the largest attacks on the Russian capital since the Kremlin ordered the invasion of Ukraine more than 4 years ago. NPR's Russia correspondent Charles Maines is in Moscow. Charles, you're okay?
9: I'm just fine, Steve. Thanks.
8: Good, good. Glad to hear it. When we say this is one of the largest attacks, how large was it?
9: Well, Moscow Mayor Sergei Sobyanin said nearly 200 Ukrainian drones were basically shot down on approach to the capital overnight and into the morning, but acknowledged that several had managed to hit the city's main oil refinery. These videos, some of which we heard in your intro, circulating on social media, show drones repeatedly striking this facility, sending these large fireballs skyward and expletives tumbling out of many a Russian mouth. In one instance, an explosion sent the lid of a round oil container rocketing skyward. It really looked like something from a CGI effect in a movie.
8: Wow.
9: You know, I should add that Russian intercepts also appear to have played a role in some of the damage we've seen. For example, one drone crashed into a mega mall here. Another slammed into a high-rise apartment. Presumably, those drones were intended elsewhere. But even hours after the attack, you saw thick plumes of black smoke massed along the Moscow skyline. All four of the city's airports have suspended operations. So all in all, a real jolt to the city, and we're still waiting to hear about injuries.
8: So how does this attack on Moscow's main oil refinery fit in with the recent attack on another big city, St. Petersburg?
9: Yeah, I was in St. Petersburg for that attack, and it was similarly, we saw big plumes of black smoke over the city. In recent months, Ukraine has upped these attacks on Russian energy infrastructure in a bid to both dent the Kremlin's war chest, and also, I think, to bring the war that has ravaged Ukraine home to Russians as well. In a statement after these latest attacks, Ukrainian President Volodymyr Zelensky justified them as a response to intense Russian bombing of Ukrainian cities. He also painted them essentially as a message. It was time for Russia to end the war and enter into some form of diplomatic negotiations.
8: Any chance of that?
9: Well, probably not. You know, we haven't heard from Vladimir Putin, Russian President Vladimir Putin. He's actually in the city of Kazan today in Tatarstan, hosting a regional Asia conference. He made some comments early on in the morning.

0: Whether that takes hold with Vladimir Putin, we just have to wait and see.
1: Charles, thanks so much.
0: Thank you.
1: NPR's Charles Maines.
2: Americans continue to not feel great about the economy or about President Trump's leadership.
1: And the latest NPR PBS News Marist poll released this morning adds more data points to that discussion.
2: NPR political reporter Stephen Fowler has been reviewing the results. Okay, Stephen, so I'm going to take a guess and say, like many things in politics, Democrats don't like how things are going. Republicans pretty much like how things are going, and independents are somewhere in the middle. So how'd I do?
3: Wow, you're pretty much spot on.
2: Perfect.
3: Overall, President Trump faces the largest gap ever of people who approve of his job as president and those who disapprove. He's at 36% approval and 59% disapproval, basically where we were with the last survey that came out in early May. You've got basically every Democrat that disapproves, about two-thirds of independents, and one in five Republicans. Like previous versions of this poll, there are notable declines in different groups that helped Trump get elected in 2024. Gen Z Americans, women, those with a household income below $50,000 a year. Some of these changes are within the margin of error of the poll, which was conducted last week before news of the agreement between the U.S. and Iran, but it is still cratering numbers from February 2025. Case in point, back then, Trump had a net positive approval rating of 22 points among rural adults, but he's now 10 points underwater. And by a roughly 2-to-1 margin, Latinos disapprove of Trump's performance. It's everywhere.
2: All right, so that's how Americans feel about the president's job overall. Tell us more about what people are feeling about the economy.
3: It's even worse for Trump, and by extension, Republicans in Congress that are on the ballot this November. Only a third of Americans say they approve of how the president is handling the economy. That's lower than the lowest marks that folks gave former President Joe Biden, who, as you may remember, presided over an economy people did not feel great about. When specifically asked about the economy, only 34% of white Americans without a college degree say they approve of Trump's handling, down from about half in April 2025. And even though gas prices have dropped about 40 cents from this time a month ago, according to AAA, the cost of filling up continues to put a strain on budgets, people say.
2: Yeah, so there's a big picture displeasure with President Trump's performance and unhappiness with the economy overall. Answering those things are one thing. What about real world impacts of all this?
3: There are many economic factors working against Republicans this year, including the gas prices, high inflation, tariff policies, the war in Iran, although this survey was done before the latest memorandum of understanding that, as I understand, may or may not end things. In this month's survey, people were asked about summer plans and if costs had any bearing on things. Two-thirds responded yes. Another interesting question to me asked if folks planned on taking a summer vacation, and if not, why? About half of those who said no cited cost as a top factor.
2: Still plenty of time, though, before November and the general election. What does this data tell you about what's to come?
3: Well, it's obviously much too soon to tell, especially when there are still primary elections going on. But this sort of persistent pessimism about the economy that dates back to the Biden administration and is especially acute among independents sets up the following situation that strategists from both parties say could play out, where in key races, people who at one point supported Trump switch back to Democrats, who offer solutions to rising prices, and some of the most loyal Trump base opt to stay home.
2: All right, that's NPR's Stephen Fowler. Stephen, thanks.
3: Thank you.
2: There's a 24-year-old American striker wowing soccer fans all over the world. Florin Balogun pulled off a historic accomplishment last week when he became the first United States player to score multiple goals at a World Cup in almost 100 years. A century, that's a long time. We have a profile of him on tomorrow's Morning Edition. You can listen on your phone, over the air, on the pitch, or in the NPR app, or you can ask your smart speaker, play NPR. This is NPR News.
4: And this is KQED Public Radio. Tomorrow, Juneteenth, is the opening of the Obama Presidential Center in Chicago. And tonight, a big party. Bruce Springsteen will perform. John Legend will perform. And we'll get a look at the Presidential Center coming up in the next segment. So I hope you can stay with us. Let's take a look at how we are getting by in the Bay Area with our affordability guide.
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1: A Muslim American immigrant says he feels proud when he looks at the American flag. 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
4: I'm Amna Nawaz. On the next NewsHour, the story of one Israeli soldier injured in the war with Hezbollah. 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
2: And then the world before that will give you some expert analysis of the ceasefire between the U.S. and Iran, and Middle East observers discuss the terms and the latest global news that's coming up on the world this afternoon at 2. 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
5: This is Morning Edition from NPR News. I'm Amy Martinez.
6: And I'm Steve Inskeep. Former presidents, A-list performers, and others are gathering on Chicago's South Side today to attend the dedication of the Obama Presidential Center. Presiding over all of it, of course, will be former President Obama and former First Lady Michelle Obama. Also in the crowd will be NPR's Don Gagne, who has covered Obama since his first campaign for president. He's on the line now from Chicago. Don, good morning.
7: Hey, good morning.
6: Okay, I did get a chance, I don't know, last year to run. I was went running in Chicago and went by the center under construction. What's it like now that it's done?
7: Okay, so it's dominated the grounds by this main building. It's 225 foot tall. It's an obelisk-like tower. People are already calling it the Obama-lisk.
6: Okay.
7: Didn't see that coming, did you?
6: No.
7: That's the museum. And inside, it tells the story of Obama's political rise. But along the way, it also cites foundational events from U.S. history, slavery, the Declaration of Independence, the suffrage movement, civil rights. All things that kind of helped create a path for the election of the first African-American president. Just as significant to the design, though, is what's outside. It's surrounded by park space. It's accessible to the whole community. There are gardens. There's an NBA regulation basketball court, of course, and outdoor gathering spaces, including a plaza named after the late congressman and civil rights leader John Lewis.
6: Sounds like a museum and a recreation center, but not formally a library, right?
7: Exactly. And here's the logic. Because the Obama White House existed in the digital era, presidential documents and records either originated in or are being converted to digital, and they're available online. So this center doesn't need to be that massive storage facility. And not only are the records not here, there will be no National Archives staff or official presence on site here. I should say, Steve, though, that separately there is a branch of the Chicago Public Library on the grounds, and it is an important piece of all this, but again, it's not a presidential library.
6: You know, former presidents are showing up for this event. I just saw on CNN, three of them, images of three of them who will be there, but President Trump will not be there. Why not?
7: He wasn't invited, full stop, which shouldn't shock anyone, right? He continues to verbally attack President Obama, and even recently has accused Obama of treason, among other things. Valerie Jarrett was a White House advisor to Obama, and she is currently the CEO of the Obama Foundation, the organization that oversees the center. Here's how she addresses Trump's absence.
8: I can tell you that this is a celebration for those who helped get President Obama where he is, and this is a gift to them. And so the people who will be here are the people who've been helpful along the way.
7: So those who've been helpful along the way. There will, as you said, be former presidents here, Bill Clinton, George W. Bush, and Joe Biden, a bipartisan group, if an incomplete set.
6: Interesting that George W. Bush is there. I suppose you would not assume that is someone who helped Obama along the way, but Bush actually did a very dignified transition to Barack Obama once upon a time.
7: And the two of them have forged a real friendship, including a friendship between Bush and former First Lady Michelle Obama.
6: Don, thanks so much. Great to hear from you.
7: It's a pleasure.
6: And here's Don Gagne.
9: Back to Chicago.
6: 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I'm Steve Inskeep.
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2: 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Let's go to the Altamont Pass and check out traffic. Mel Baker.
10: 205 westbound is backed up from Byron Street to the 580 merge. 580 on the Tracy side is slow all the way from Highway 132 up to that merge. It becomes stop-and-go traffic as you come through the pass into the Bay Area up to about Grantline Road, and then it remains on the slow side to North Flynn Road. We have this weird condition going on in Novato right now, 101 southbound between San Antonio Road and Atherton. Traffic is backed up there for some late construction. Mel Baker for KQED.
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13: 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On the next Political Breakdown, the race for Los Angeles mayor is headed to a runoff, and some expect it to be a knife fight. 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
15: Morning. This is the California Report. I'm Vanessa Rancagno, in for Mari Bolaños. A controversial proposal to tax California billionaires has qualified for the November ballot. Secretary of State Shirley Weber says the measure will be certified next week unless proponents come to an agreement with lawmakers and Governor Gavin Newsom to withdraw the initiative. Supporters say the one-time 5% tax is needed to help supplement health care funding following cuts to Medicaid and other federal health insurance programs by the Trump administration and Congress. But opponents, including Newsom and many heavyweights in Silicon Valley, argue that this would negatively impact California's business climate, driving tax dollars out of state. In Orange County, workers earning six figures can now qualify for low-income housing. LAS reporter David Wagner has the details.
16: New state housing data classifies individuals in Orange County as low-income if they earn up to $104,000 per year. Joe Silva is 26 and earns about $85,000 at an investment management company. He shares a one-bedroom apartment with his family in Santa Ana.
17: If you ask anyone around my age, I don't think most people are even looking at owning a home at this point as an option. Like, that's how bad it's gotten.
16: Housing advocates say this year's new six-figure low-income cutoff is a result of OC leaders failing to curb high rents and bring down the county's $1.4 million median home price. Individuals earning six-figure salaries can qualify for low-income housing in a few other parts of California, including San Francisco, Santa Clara, and Santa Barbara counties. For the California Report, I'm David Wagner in Los Angeles.
15: Over the past decade, dozens of maternity wards have shut down across California, and that raises risks for pregnant patients. KAZU's health reporter Ngozi Cole takes us to one rural Monterey County hospital where family medicine doctors are stepping in to help.
18: At Mi Memorial Hospital in King City, Dr. Ruth Pedraza sees about 25 patients a day. As a family medicine physician, she treats people of all ages, from babies to the elderly, and that pool includes some who are pregnant.
19: We see the pregnant patient. We can follow them after for just their regular, you know, screenings, like regular well checks, pap smears, all that. But also we can see their child, too.
18: Pedraza did an obstetrics fellowship at the county's public hospital, Natividad, in Salinas, where she trained to do vaginal deliveries and C-sections and to manage high-risk pregnancies. Babies in South County still have to be delivered at major hospitals in Salinas, but Pedraza makes sure expectant moms know that prenatal testing, which helps prevent stillbirths, is also available at Mi Memorial.
19: I sometimes talk to the patients and I'm like, why don't we do it once here and once over there? If they're like, I have no transportation, great, we can do twice here in the clinic.
18: This level of care is important in rural areas, where hospitals have been hit hardest by financial challenges and staffing shortages. Data from the California Hospital Association shows that more than 50 maternity care units have shut down or been suspended over the last decade. Association President Kamala Coyle says hospitals have to think creatively about filling these gaps.
20: Are we able to integrate others into the labor and delivery team so that they might not be totally dependent on just an OBGYN, as an example? Of course, OBGYNs are central to the team. But can we think about how we can use our healthcare workforce more flexibly?
18: But some experts say this doesn't fully serve pregnant patients. Alicia McGregor, a maternal health researcher at Harvard, has studied the impact of maternity ward closures across the U.S. Her research has found that patients who gave birth when the nearest labor and delivery unit closed had a higher risk of having complications during childbirth than those who gave birth at a hospital closer to home.
21: Just having a family medicine doc available for sort of prenatal care or outpatient care doesn't solve the problem of not having a place available for sort of a safe delivery.
18: A safe delivery and a healthy family is the goal. Marina is a farm worker in Greenfield who asked us not to use her last name. She gave birth to her first two children when Mi Memorial's labor and delivery unit was still open, just 15 minutes away. But baby one was born at Natividad, about 45 minutes from home. Marina got her prenatal care at Mi Memorial's other clinic in Greenfield and says she appreciated the convenience, but still she wishes she didn't have to travel so far to give birth. She says, King City is much closer than Salinas, and sometimes your water breaks and things happen very quickly. It's okay, but it would be better if they reopened the hospital in King City. As hospitals across the country grapple with how to properly support moms like Marina, lawmakers are also trying to help patients and providers. In California, A new law will help require critical access hospitals to have standby perinatal services. And a proposed federal bill aims to help labor and delivery units stay open in rural areas, so babies like Juan can be born closer to home. For the California Report, I'm Ngozi Cole in Greenfield.
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13: And that's the California Report for Thursday, June 18th. We're a production of KQED News. I'm Vanessa Rancagno. Thanks for listening, and have a great day.
2: 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Let's find out what it is, traffic-wise at least. Mel Baker.
10: It's a hit-and-run crash on 880 southbound before Tennyson Road. It's being investigated by the CHP. It's mostly on the shoulder, though. Traffic is slow back to Highway 92. No delays on the Dumbarton Bridge or on the San Mateo Bridge. In San Jose, 280 northbound's off-ramp to 7th Street is blocked by a crash. Mel Baker for KQED.
2: Okay, thank you, Mel. Let's talk again in about 7 minutes. Traffic support comes from HPE. It'll be cloudy at the coast today, lots of patchy fog, even some drizzle in places, but we'll have some sunshine later. Still windy, up to 30 miles per hour this afternoon. Temperatures cool, 60s and 70s for the most part. This is KQED San Francisco, KQEI North Highland, Sacramento, 6 o'clock.
1: Good morning. In its agreement with the U.S., Iran promised not to build a nuclear weapon, which it always promised before. It also pledges to reopen the Strait of Hormuz, which was open before the war. So what did the U.S. gain? It's Morning Edition from NPR News.
22: On KQED News, SFPD says federal agencies access their license plate reader data. I'm Azul Dahlstrom-Ekman.
1: Immigration authorities use facial recognition technology on immigrants and protesters. Now they're giving their system to local police. I'm E. Martinez.
23: And I'm Steve Inskeep. Photos go into a computer system and are stored for 15 years. NPR goes deep on fashion news. Tamara Keith checks out Michelle Obama's outfits at the Obama Presidential Center. And our Michelle meets the new head of Vogue. It's Thursday, June 18th. This day in 1812, the U.S. declared war against Great Britain. 2 years later, their peace deal left both sides roughly where they had started. News is next.
24: Live from NPR News in Washington, I'm Corva Coleman. President Trump has signed a memo of understanding to stop the war in Iran. Iran's president has signed it, too. It calls for talks on Iran's nuclear program. Defense Secretary Pete Hegseth is launching a six-month review of U.S. military forces in Europe. President Trump is pressing NATO allies to pay for more of their own defense. NPR's Windsor Johnston reports Hegseth also criticized allies over their response to the war with Iran.
25: Speaking in Brussels, Hegseth said the review will help determine whether NATO is moving quickly enough toward what he called Europe leading its own defense. He also said the U.S. will be watching closely to see which countries are meeting alliance expectations and which ones are falling short.
26: This review will think outside the box. Our national defense strategy states clearly that we're going to incentivize and enable our allies to step up and do their part. So we're going to keep a close eye on allies who are not doing that.
25: The review comes after the Trump administration accused some NATO allies of failing to support U.S. operations against Iran by denying access to bases and airspace. Windsor Johnston, NPR News, Washington.
24: Americans are continuing to express disapproval with the U.S. economy and President Trump's handling of it. NPR's Stephen Fowler reports on a new poll from NPR, PBS News, Marist.
3: Overall, President Trump faces the largest gap ever of people who approve of his job as president and those who disapprove. He's at 36% approval and 59% disapproval, basically where we were with the last survey that came out in early May. You've got basically every Democrat that disapproves, about two-thirds of independents, and one in five Republicans.
24: NPR's Stephen Fowler reporting. Federal prisoners have the right to file a grievance to seek to solve a problem. That could include stopping abuse by a guard or another prisoner, or asking for urgent medical care. NPR's Joseph Shapiro reports an analysis by the Marshall Project and NPR shows the system rarely works in favor of prisoners.
4: NPR and the Marshall Project looked at records of nearly a million cases going back 24 years. In 2023, the last full year of records, fewer than 2% of cases got decided in favor of the prisoner, and just 1% of appeals for medical care. Many cases get decided on technicalities, not on their merits. Like a woman at a California prison who complained she was being sexually abused by a corrections officer. But her grievance was denied, she said, because she misspelled the guard's last name. The Federal Bureau of Prisons said the system is set up to, quote, solve problems and be responsive to issues raised by inmates. Joseph Shapiro, NPR News.
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22: Live from KQED News, I'm Azul Dahlstrom-Ekman. San Leandro's police chief is set to be arraigned today on a misdemeanor hit-and-run charge. The case stems from a collision last year when Angela Averett was driving on the shoulder of Interstate 580 in an unmarked police car. She allegedly drove away after hitting another driver's side mirror. Michael Raines is an attorney for the San Leandro Police Officers Association. He says the victim reached out to him and said that a police lieutenant initially denied that the car was a police vehicle and then later asked the victim not to file a report and offered to pay for repairs.
5: All of it's been an effort by the city management to cover this up and to make excuses for a criminal offense by a police chief.
22: Raines is advising the victim in this case and not representing Averett. Contra Costa County officially broke ground Wednesday on a new mental health rehabilitation center, the first of its kind in the county. The 45-bed facility in Richmond will expand long-term behavioral health treatment options for residents with severe mental illnesses. Contra Costa County Supervisor John Joya says it's a good investment.
6: It's a good investment because it is a lot cheaper than responding to crises and admitting people in a hospital or paying the cost of people living on the street with substance abuse and mental health challenges.
22: The project will repurpose an existing county-owned building with the help of an $18.6 million state grant. The recovery center is expected to open in June of next year. I'm Azul Dahlstrom-Ekman, KQED News.
2: 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I'm Beth Heisinger. Let's go to Vallejo again and see what's happening traffic-wise. Mel Baker.
10: 37 westbound between Wilson and the Lane merges the usual backup. And as you get to about Lakeville Highway, the traffic lights there are not working. This is due to a power outage in the area and apparently a transformer fire. That's affecting several hundred customers. Meanwhile, the Richmond-San Rafael Bridge, traffic starting to slow from Castro Street to the Toll Plaza. The backup on the Bay Bridge is pushing past the overcrossing toward the maze right now. It remains slow across the upper deck all the way into San Francisco. Mel Baker for KQED.
2: 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And we have more traffic coming to you in about 12 minutes. Also coming up at 6:22 this morning, you're going to go to the Church of John Coltrane in San Francisco and find out what that's all about. It's from our podcast, Bay Curious, and you're going to hear that report ahead at 6:22 and again at 8:22, courtesy of KQED News. Some clouds and patchy fog to start the day. Sunny and cool later on. Temperatures in the 60s and 70s for the most part.
23: It's Morning Edition from NPR News. I'm Steve Inskeep in Washington, D.C.
1: And I'm A. Martinez in Los Angeles, California. President Trump signed the agreement with Iran intended to end the war and get oil flowing again through the Strait of Hormuz.
23: The United States says it is prepared to lift decades of sanctions, potentially allowing hundreds of billions of dollars to flow to Iran. In return, Iran repeats its promise never to build a nuclear weapon, a promise Iran has made for decades and that U.S. officials usually have not believed. The idea now is to spend 60 days negotiating terms to back up that promise.
1: Coming up, we'll hear from one of the negotiators of the last Iran nuclear deal. But to break down the agreement now in hand, we're joined by NPR's Greg Myrie in Tel Aviv. So, Greg, there was supposed to be a big U.S.-Iran signing ceremony in Switzerland on Friday. What changed?
7: Yeah, we got a last-minute surprise. Trump and Iran's president signed the formal agreement Wednesday. Iran's leader did it in his home country. Trump did it at the French Palace of Versailles. Now, we know Trump is enamored with such opulence, but historically, this is where a treaty ending World War I was signed, a treaty ultimately considered a failure. So there's no need for that ceremony planned Friday in Switzerland, though we are hearing the U.S. and Iran may go ahead and meet and just start working on the final agreement that still needs to happen.
1: Okay, so I saw that President Trump spoke at length about the deal. I also took questions from reporters. What jumped out at you?
7: Yeah, many things. I'll just mention two. First was Trump's language. He said he didn't want to be another Herbert Hoover, the president who presided over the Great Depression. He also said oil supplies would be depleted in another 4 weeks if the war had gone on. So remember, in the early days of the war, Trump was calling for Iran's unconditional surrender. Now he says he's ending it to avert an economic catastrophe. And second, this deal is designed to end the war, yet Trump was still using belligerent language, saying he reserves the right to resume the war.
8: If I don't like it, if they don't behave, we'll go right back to dropping bombs right smack in the middle of their head.
7: And he talked about bombing Iran a half dozen times at this press conference.
1: All right, so what should we be on the lookout for first out of this agreement?
7: Yeah, the Strait of Hormuz opening, everybody wants this, perhaps Iran most of all. It needs to export oil for its crippled economy. So there may be logistical issues like clearing Iranian mines, for example, but everyone is expected to look for solutions, not create problems here.
1: President Trump says Iran's nuclear program is the most important issue. So how are those negotiations shaping up?
7: Yeah, this is going to be the hardest issue to resolve. And the memorandum says both sides will freeze in place as they negotiate. Iran won't work on its nuclear program. The U.S. won't impose more sanctions. But there's a lot of tough issues here. And the most important is what happens to nearly 1,000 pounds of highly enriched uranium. These negotiations are supposed to last 60 days, but that deadline can be extended.
1: All right, so what else can the U.S. and Iran expect out of this preliminary deal?
7: Well, the U.S. is getting two things it had before the war, the opening of the Strait of Hormuz and an Iranian promise not to have a nuclear weapon. This raises a key question. What did the U.S. gain from this war? Well, Iran has a lot to gain. Iran can now sell its oil freely. This is a huge immediate benefit. And a final agreement would call for the lifting of all U.S. and U.N. sanctions. Now, that's a big if, but the U.S. has squeezed Iran since the 1979 revolution there with all sorts of punitive measures. For the first time, Iran could begin to operate without all these restrictions.
1: That's NPR's Greg Myrie in Tel Aviv. Greg, thanks.
7: Sure thing, eh?
23: We've called someone who negotiated with Iran in the past. Rob Malley was U.S. Special Envoy for Iran in the Biden administration, and before that, a lead negotiator in the Obama administration for the 2015 nuclear deal with Iran. He's now at Yale and joins us. Rob, welcome back.
9: Thanks for having me.
23: What do you make of this text now that you've seen it?
9: So, listen, I'd say the text is ambiguous, but at least it ends the war in Iran. Hopefully it also ends the war in Lebanon. It opens the Strait of Hormuz. I think it's also the MOU is also an indictment of the war that led to it for all the reasons we just heard. But at this point, far better than the alternative, which was to continue the conflict.
23: It sounds like you think this is a bad deal. It's just that it was a bad war.
9: I wouldn't call it a bad deal. When people say that Iran is getting so much out of this, I mean, let's put things in perspective. The war cost them hundreds of billions of dollars, devastation of their infrastructure. People are talking about Iran losing 10% of their GDP this year. So compared to that, the economic benefits they're going to get out of this deal are peanuts. And I think the main thing is to make sure this memorandum of understanding holds and then learn the lesson, two lessons. Number one, that the war itself was the original sit that led only to a military defeat for the United States and a global economic crisis. And secondly, the answer to military force when it doesn't work is not more military force.
23: Our colleague Greg Myrie just now noted something. The president has talked of it as a big deal that the Iranians say in this agreement that they don't want a nuclear weapon. But haven't they always said they don't want a nuclear weapon?
9: Of course. This is the mystery and the oddity of President Trump, who could try to make something that is banal look like a historic achievement. But if that's what it takes for him to say that this is a good deal, I'm fine with it.
23: The challenge, of course, always has been assuring the United States and others that Iran actually isn't going to get a nuclear weapon. How do you go about doing that?
9: Well, that's really the challenge of the next deal. I think the question of the nuclear negotiations that are going to follow, that's going to be far more complex. I see no way in which it could be reached within the 60 days that the two parties have allotted to it, because it's not just what you just mentioned, which is going to be an extraordinarily challenging task. How do you really have the verification measures in place when Iran now, its nuclear program has been opaque for a very long time? And secondly, how do you devise the sanctions relief that the U.S. has promised Iran? That's going to take a long time. We may never get there. And if we don't get there, hopefully we at least maintain the truce that currently exists.
23: I take your point that Iran has suffered tremendous economic damage because of the war. Nevertheless, people were outraged in 2015 when you negotiated an agreement that included, I think, $1.7 billion for Iran. We're now talking about hundreds of billions of dollars potentially of investment in Iran. Could Iran use that money to support its regional proxies, do things the United States and Israel and others really wouldn't like?
9: First, the key word here is potentially. I mean, this is all premised on the notion that this bigger deal that I mentioned will be reached. There's so many question marks about that economic relief, the $300 billion investment that will be done in Iran. Who's going to invest that amount? The president has spoken about lifting all sanctions, which is extraordinary, but I assume that the price they're going to require of Iran to get there is going to be quite high, and again, it may never be achieved. But if the notion, and you know, I have to give President Trump credit on this, and among the enormous blunders and crimes that he's committed, every now and then he stumbles on the right instincts. If, in fact, you could change the relationship with Iran to the point where they are integrated in the world economy, but their international posture will have to change, their regional posture will have to change, why not? I don't think it's particularly likely, but to keep that out there, that at some point the U.S. should normalize its relationship with Iran. This macabre dance between the two has gone on for way too long. You know, it's a dream. I think it's good to put it out there. I suspect it's going to be quite a while before we reach that point.
23: After the nuclear deal in 2015 in the Obama administration, Congress passed a law requiring that any agreement over Iran's nuclear program from then on would have to pass through Congress. Is it your understanding of the law that this agreement has to be voted on by Congress?
9: I mean, a literal reading of the law is very hard to escape the fact that this should be voted on by Congress. In fact, some of the sanctions relief that the president has promised in this deal, in theory, it cannot be implemented for another 30 days. So it's problematic. I suspect the administration is going to try to ignore and circumvent the law, and I'm not sure who can enforce it. So you're right. In theory, according to the way the law was written, this should be submitted to Congress. Let's see what happens.
23: Rob Malley, thanks so much for your insights. Really appreciate it.
9: Thank you.
23: He was involved in negotiating the first nuclear deal with Iran back in 2015.
3: Interest rates are holding steady for now. NPR's Scott Horsley reports on what the Federal Reserve's next move might be.
11: There's a new chairman at the Federal Reserve. Kevin Warr spoke to reporters yesterday for the first time since taking over at the central bank.
12: It's an honor, a true honor, to be back at the Federal Reserve and to take up this duty at a time of such consequence.
11: President Trump chose Warsh for the job in hopes he would slash interest rates. But with a wartime spike in energy prices pushing inflation above 4%, rate cuts seem unlikely anytime soon. In fact, Fed policymakers signaled their next move is likely to be a rate increase. Financial markets didn't much like that message. The Dow Jones Industrial Average fell more than 500 points yesterday. But Warsh insists he and his Fed colleagues are determined to bring stubborn inflation under control.
12: The commitment to deliver is strong, unanimous, and unambiguous. And that's, I think, an important message. We've missed for 5 years, and we're going to fix that.
11: That may be easier said than done. The Fed fights inflation by raising interest rates, which tempers demand. But it does little to address a supply shock like the one caused by the war with Iran, which has snarled oil tanker traffic in the Strait of Hormuz. A tentative ceasefire in the war may provide some relief, but energy analysts say it could take months to repair the physical and economic damage and bring prices back to pre-war levels. In the early weeks of the war, Fed policymakers still thought they'd be able to lower interest rates by a quarter percentage point this year. But updated forecasts released yesterday point to a quarter point increase instead. Warsh himself did not offer a rate forecast. He's generally said the Fed should provide less forward guidance to avoid tying its hands in case conditions change. The new chairman's called for other reforms at the central bank. He's appointing a series of task forces to review how the Fed communicates with the public, how it tracks inflation and other economic indicators, and how it responds to innovations that could upend the economy, like artificial intelligence.
12: Each task force will serve an objective shared by everyone in the system: a Federal Reserve that is clear-eyed about its mission, fit for purpose, and focused on the future.
11: Warsh says the task forces will draw on experts from both inside and outside the central bank. He expects them to make recommendations by the end of the year. Scott Horsley, NPR News, Washington.
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2: 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There's a slowdown in Pittsburgh. Let's find out what it's all about. Mel Baker.
10: It's Highway 4 westbound, beginning around Loveridge Road and continuing out to Willow Pass Road past Bay Point. Coming through Concord on 242 southbound, it's becoming heavy there from Concord Avenue down to the 680 merge. And in the Dublin Interchange, 580 westbound, we have stop-and-go traffic back to Hacienda Drive from a stall that's being moved out of the roadway. Mel Baker for KQED.
2: Okay, well, thank you, Mel. 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The California Report is coming up in about half an hour. I hope you can stay with us for that. At 9 o'clock this morning,
15: I'm Guy Marzorati. Next time on Forum, journalist Jonathan Weber's new book, City on the Edge, provides a sweeping history of the tech industry in San Francisco, its unprecedented successes, and devastating consequences. Drawing on 200 interviews, Weber tells the story of a war waged for the heart of San Francisco that has had an impact far beyond the city's famed Golden Gates. That's at 9 a.m. right here on KQED.
2: And then at 10 o'clock, it's a conversation with endurance athlete Catherine Breed about her latest challenge, spending several months swimming the entire coastline of California. That's at 10 o'clock this morning. 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
16: It's Morning Edition on KQED. I'm Azul Dahlstrom-Ekman, sitting in for Brian Watt. Summer in the Bay Area is the season for jazz. Starting this month, SF Jazz in San Francisco is holding summer sessions featuring music by icons as well as contemporary artists. And later in August, there's the San Jose Summer Jazz Fest.
22: Outside the concert halls, there's a church in San Francisco where the music of John Coltrane is considered sacred text. Reporter Asal Asanapur went there for our podcast, Bay Curious, and brings us this story.
0: All rise!
13: The St. John Coltrane African Orthodox Church opened Sunday Mass with the blow of a conch shell. Then the saxophone comes in, blaring the opening notes of John Coltrane's A Love Supreme. On the altar is a Byzantine-style portrait of John Coltrane. He's wearing a white robe and clutching a soprano saxophone. A gold halo glitters above his head. Throughout the service, the band alternates between sax, bass, and drum solos in a kind of makeshift jazz concert. Later, the sermon offered by His Eminence, the Most Reverend Fronzo W. King, is a mix of traditional Christian teachings and references to Coltrane.
17: Jesus, the Lord of Lords and the King of Kings, and that one John William Coltrane is that anointed sound that leaked down from the throne of heaven.
13: For Archbishop King and his wife, the Most Reverend Mother Marina, the music and their worship is one and the same.
18: The mission of the church is to paint the globe with Coltrane consciousness.
13: Coltrane consciousness.
17: Coltrane consciousness is acknowledging that the music and the sound of John Coltrane is that anointed sound. So we want everybody to become aware of the power of this music, of this man, that testimony.
13: One weekend, 1965, Fronzo and Marina planned to celebrate their first wedding anniversary. They wanted to see the John Coltrane Quartet at a club in North Beach called the Jazz Workshop. As soon as Coltrane entered the room, the Kings felt the energy around them shift.
18: I didn't know exactly how to react to it. I was just in the moment of experiencing a new experience.
17: We were caught in a windstorm of the Spirit of the Holy Ghost. It was a powerful thing.
13: They call this experience their sound baptism. From then on, their calling would be to spread John Coltrane's gospel.
17: We had to give testimony. We had to tell people.
13: And tell people they did. Fronzo and Marina had actually created a space to share their favorite music with friends. In a way, their first iteration of the Coltrane Church. Pastor Winika King Stevens still remembers those evenings her parents used to host.
19: My mom would put on a pot of beans and make some cornbread and have people come over, and they would sit and listen to the music of Thelonious Monk and Charlie Parker.
13: Fronzo and Marina pored over liner notes and interviews, spent hours absorbed in the music, analyzing it together. Then came July 17th, 1967.
19: When John Coltrane died, I came into the living room to find my dad and my uncle. They had been up all night listening to Train and just talking about him and the music. And so when I came in the room, I'm like, what's wrong? You know, and they said, you know, they killed John.
13: Coltrane died from liver cancer, most likely fueled by his drug and alcohol addiction. But to Fronzo, his death symbolized the systems of racism that targeted black men in America. This was a time of heightened tension for San Francisco's black population. The city's so-called urban renewal project was in full swing, and it targeted low-income neighborhoods with minority residents for demolition.
17: The redevelopment came in with their Negro removal and devastated the community.
13: Redevelopment brought an end to the Harlem of the West that defined the Fillmore in the 40s and 50s. Jazz clubs shuttered. Minority and elderly residents were forced from their homes. And the city's black-owned music scene was decimated. Fronzo, though, was passionate that people needed to hear this music.
17: And it was during that period, too, where so-called black consciousness was coming out.
13: So he and Marina mobilized. They opened what was essentially an underground jazz club from their basement. Coltrane had been outspoken about the corporatization of jazz. It was just one example of how he'd grown into an icon for the Black Power movement. ¶¶ Here's Coltrane's 1963 song, Alabama, about the 16th Street church bombing in Birmingham that killed four African-American girls.
18: We're living in these times of turmoil. Yes, it comes out in the music.
13: But eventually, something shifted. For the Kings, the work stopped being about saving the music or the culture. It was about saving souls. They converted the jazz club into a temple. Now they didn't just revere Coltrane, they worshipped him, believed he was the second coming of Christ.
17: That he's more than just a musician, but he is a prophet.
13: And that A Love Supreme was his sacred text, his doctrine. So in 1982, they became the St. John Coltrane African Orthodox Church. Now, Archbishop King and Mother Marina see the church as a kind of mecca, where Coltrane disciples from just about anywhere can worship together. Archbishop King and Mother Marina are in their 80s and are looking towards the future of the church, how it can live beyond them. Their daughter, Pastor Winika, plans to take it over, to continue sharing the church's message.
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2: 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We have a slowdown in Half Moon Bay. Let's find out more. Mel Baker.
10: Yeah, it's Highway 92 between Main Street and R Street in both the east and westbound directions. They've actually had to close it now because of a crash in that area. Mel Baker for KQED.
2: Well, thank you so much, Mel. And by the way, 64 degrees will be the high in Half Moon Bay today with cloudy skies. Cloudy skies pretty much at the coast all day today with a beach hazard statement in effect through late Saturday and even Sunday in some places. Cool temperatures in the bay, 60s and 70s. Concord will be a hot spot at 80 degrees. 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
4: Live from NPR News in Washington, I'm Dave Mattingly. Defense Secretary Pete Hegseth says the Pentagon is launching a six-month review of U.S. forces in Europe. He announced the move hours after President Trump signed the deal to end war with Iran. Ukraine's latest drone attacks against Russia marked one of the largest assaults targeting Moscow since Russia launched its full-scale invasion more than 4 years ago. NPR's Charles Maines has more from Moscow.
5: Moscow Mayor Sergei Sobyanin said city air defenses destroyed some 180 Ukrainian drones on approach to the capital, but acknowledged several managed to strike a key oil refinery. Videos circulating online showed drones repeatedly striking the facility, causing large explosions, and another drone slamming into an apartment building. Plumes of smoke massed along the Moscow skyline, and all four of the city's airports suspended operations. In recent months, Ukraine has upped attacks on Russian energy infrastructure in a bid to dent the Kremlin's war chest. In a statement, Ukrainian President Volodymyr Zelensky justified the latest attacks as a response to Russian bombing of Ukrainian cities, adding it was time for the Kremlin to end the war. Charles Maines, NPR News, Moscow.
4: The latest poll from NPR, PBS News, and Marist shows President Trump's approval ratings have fallen to record lows. 36% of Americans approve of Trump's overall job performance. This is NPR News.
22: Live from KQED News, I'm Azul Dahlstrom-Ekman. Federal and other out-of-state law enforcement agencies illegally searched San Francisco license plate reader data almost 300 times over about a year, the city's police chief revealed at a police commission meeting last night. San Francisco is among several hundred cities across California that deploy the camera systems, creating a patchwork statewide dragnet that police can search to track a vehicle's movements. But sharing that data with federal or any out-of-state agencies runs afoul of California's privacy laws. The searches came through a statewide law enforcement network. Police Chief Derek Liu told commissioners that SFPD cut off the network's access when it discovered the improper searches. Multiple officials told the San Francisco Chronicle that none of the data queries involved federal immigration enforcement. The uproar over several Giants players displaying Bible verses on caps they wore for last Friday's Pride celebration has left many longtime fans upset and alienated. But since the A's left Oakland at the end of 2024, the Giants are the Bay Area's only Major League Baseball team. Here's San Francisco Chronicle sports columnist Ann Killian.
6: You know, I think it would be hard to draw a direct line between this incident and that, the A's departure. But I do think there's a little bit of a swagger and an arrogance about the team now because they do control a huge market all to themselves. And they don't have to worry about that. They don't have any competition. And, you know, they have all the sponsors and all the fans who want to be baseball fans.
22: The league warned the players in question they could be fined if they deface their uniforms again. I'm Azul Dahlstrom-Ekman, KQED News.
2: 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And we thank you. I'm Beth Huizinga sitting in for Dave Freeman this morning. Cloudy at the coast all day, and we'll have some sunshine, partial clearing at least later on, and cool temperatures with 60s and 70s for the most part. 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
23: It's Morning Edition from NPR News. I'm Steve Inskeep in Washington, D.C.
8: And I'm A. Martinez in Los Angeles, California. Federal immigration officers often use facial recognition in the field to identify undocumented immigrants. Now, a newly revealed document from the Department of Homeland Security outlines plans to give local police the same technology. NPR's Meg Anderson is here to explain this. So Meg, tell us more about the DHS document and the tech it describes.
20: Yeah, so the existence of this particular document was first reported by the news site 404 Media. And it describes a mobile app designed for local police who are deputized by ICE to enforce immigration law. Police use the app to scan the faces of people they stop. The app then runs those faces against more than 250 million government records. We're talking State Department visa records, the database TSA uses at airports. Once someone's face is scanned, the app tells police whether or not that person can be detained for an immigration violation.
8: All right. So what do we know about how police will actually use this technology?
20: Not a lot, but we do know the app launched last September. That suggests that police have already been using it. We don't know for sure. And then there's a question of whether police need to have some reason or suspicion to stop people before they use the app. I spoke to Claire Garvey about that. She's a lawyer with the Policing Project at New York University.
21: Can they walk around taking photos of whoever? As sort of a dragnet way to attempt to identify individuals who might be in the country unlawfully.
20: And I should note, ICE and Border Patrol already use facial recognition technology during ICE surges in various cities. It's been common for federal officers to take photos of people, both immigrants and protesters.
8: I saw Democrats in Congress have said that they're worried the federal government is collecting this type of biometric data and storing it in a database. Does this document offer any more insight on that?
20: Yeah, so the administration has repeatedly denied the existence of a database of protesters. But last week, my colleague Jude Jaffe Block reported on a letter sent to members of Congress in which former acting ICE Director Todd Lyons indicated the agency does give itself wide latitude to collect information on people. And we've heard from protesters that ICE officers have told them their photo will end up in a database. And this new document backs that up. It states that the photos end up in an internal DHS system and that they're stored there for 15 years.
8: All right, there's got to be a few privacy concerns.
20: Yeah, so first, privacy experts I spoke to felt like this app could chill freedom of speech, right? People might worry that they'll be identified at a protest, for instance, and could end up on some sort of watch list. Second, they brought up the fact that facial recognition doesn't always get it right? And some people detained by ICE have been mistakenly ID'd by this technology. And third, they said citizens will get caught up in this. The app can't know, you know, your citizenship, right, before the scan. And because every photo is kept for 15 years, that suggests a long-term record of both citizens and immigrants. Patrick Eddington with the Libertarian Cato Institute said giving police this capability magnifies all.

0: Meg Anderson. Meg, thanks.
1: You're welcome.
2: Now let's face another story. The Obama Presidential Center opens to the public tomorrow on the south side of Chicago. Today is an invitation-only dedication. It'll be streamed online if you want to watch. Inside the museum is an exhibit featuring dresses worn by former First Lady Michelle Obama. NPR senior political correspondent Tamara Keith reports on the fashion that's included and the fashion that is not.
3: Former First Lady Michelle Obama knew people were watching what she wore, and she used that spotlight to make statements with her fashion choices, elevating emerging designers, while at other times choosing clothes that were very down to earth. That ethos is on display at the Obama Presidential Museum. And now we come to the exhibit of Michelle Obama's dresses, including the dress she wore on election night 2008, and a sleeveless dress worn between 2009 and 2013, made by Marona for Target. Yeah, a Target dress. There is a Target dress.
4: It was an important part of our story.
3: Tina Chen was Mrs. Obama's chief of staff and is now the Obama Foundation's program director.
4: You know, at one end, you've got Versace, and then in the middle, you've got, you know, the Target dress, because that is what she wanted to represent, was that full range of how does one express themselves through what they're wearing.
3: The dresses are all behind glass, but there are three fabric swatches where visitors can feel the texture of rose gold chainmail, for instance. Michelle Obama's story is featured throughout the museum, but her dresses are likely to get the most notice. A famous outfit of her husband's, however, is not on display.
5: Good afternoon, everybody.
3: The tan suit then President Obama wore to an August press conference in 2014 turned into one of the bigger controversies of his presidency. Former Republican Congressman Peter King took to CNN to register his criticism, both of Obama's tone and the tone of his suit.
6: And I thought the suit was a metaphor for his lack of seriousness.
3: For Obama supporters, the outrage over the tan suit, the audacity to wear taupe, has been a punchline for more than a decade. But apparently, Obama didn't consider it a history worth preserving. Valerie Jarrett is CEO of the Obama Foundation.
7: The reason we don't have the tan suit is President Obama gave it away when he was cleaning out his closet.
3: That means there may be a tall, skinny guy somewhere out there with an infamous tan suit in his closet who doesn't even realize it. Tamara Keith, NPR News, Chicago.
8: Très, très chic.
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1: We're going to go now to the Richmond-San Rafael Bridge and find out what's happening traffic-wise. Mel Baker.
2: Where the backup begins around the Richmond Parkway on 580 westbound to the toll plaza. On the Bay Bridge, the backup is just a little bit past the overcrossing. It is a stop and go right as you come toward Treasure Island and then slow all the way through San Francisco to 101. Meanwhile, on the San Mateo Bridge, we're starting to see a little bit of slowing around Hesperian Boulevard, and then just before the toll plaza, it backs up a little slow to midspan. No delays on the Dumbarton. Mel Baker, for KQED.
1: 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That's our daily listener commentary series. Today, Lena Hall shares about the cultural differences she's noticed after moving to the Bay Area from Australia.
3: Cybertrucks and hummingbirds were two differences I immediately noticed when I moved to Palo Alto from Australia. There are these giant robot-like vehicles cruising the streets, and then their antithesis, tiny, delicate birds hovering in a quiet but active way. Before arriving, I prepared myself for big differences, not working, different

0: schools for my children, potential isolation, or dealing with accents and bureaucracy. Yet small differences also make impressions. The way strangers are more willing to strike up conversations, being able to turn right at red lights, and the wonderful availability of cinnamon scrolls, or as you might call them, cinnamon rolls. People in Australia keep asking, what is it like to be living in America? I realise this depends on where you are and how your life intersects with certain policies, but in general my everyday conversations and activities don't track broader politics. They track the lie of the land, the local. The reality of living in Silicon Valley is present. Many people I speak with are embedded in the work of rapidly changing technology. However, the broader conversations about what that might mean for society and the future are the same ones I was having in Australia. Similar conversations also take place on the sideline of children's sport, shared hopes for our children to find joy, satisfaction, and build strong and meaningful friendships. Sometimes there is shared frustration about refereeing or kids not resting at track meets. As my time here comes to an end, I ponder how viewpoints are about who we surround ourselves with, what we put our energy into, where our hopes and dreams lie. And it strikes me that while there may be differences, the similarities of day-to-day life can reflect and resonate, even on the other side of the world. With a perspective, I'm Lena Hall.
1: Lena Hall works in the museum sector in Australia and is currently living in the Bay Area. I wonder who she'll be rooting for tomorrow as the U.S. and Australia face off in the World Cup. That game tomorrow starts at noon. And of course, tomorrow is Juneteenth. 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
2: 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I'm Steve Inskeep.
3: And I'm A. Martinez. Most states have laws requiring that doctors, not corporations, own medical practices. These rules are intended to put patients ahead of profit. Large companies found loopholes, so lawmakers in Oregon tried to close them. Reporter Alex Olgan reports on how a new law is working out.
4: In between shifts in the ER, Dr. Dan McGee was in an Oregon courtroom. He was fighting for his practice, Eugene Emergency Physicians. The group of more than 40 doctors and physicians' assistants staffed several emergency departments and was being replaced by a national company.
5: This was big-time David and Goliath stuff. You see 14 of their lawyers sitting there, and you see three of ours.
4: Those lawyers argued that ApolloMD, the national company, violated Oregon's corporate practice of medicine law. A doctor technically would own ApolloMD's practice in the Eugene area, but the local group's lawyers asserted that the corporation behind the scenes would control the finances and operations.
6: It's basically money for control.
4: That's Erin Fusey-Brown, a professor at Brown University. She says that's a trade-off that practices make when they turn to these national management companies. The company often takes over doctor hiring and firing and other operational decisions, she says, while promising more revenue and taking on the responsibilities that come with running an ER.
6: That starts to make the practice itself beholden to the financiers. There's worry that these investors or these corporate management companies should not be totally controlling the operations and the clinical decisions of those who are trained to deliver patient care.
4: That's what concerned Dr. Jonas Pology. He works in the Eugene Physicians Group. ApolloMD offered him and other local doctors jobs, but he worried that if he pushed back on decisions ApolloMD made, he could lose work hours.
7: There's certainly a chance that if you make, you know, enough of a stink, if you think that something needs to change, they can just stop giving you shifts.
4: ApolloMD's CEO, Dr. Yogan Patel, said the group doesn't infringe on the way its doctors practice. He says the company is being unfairly lumped in with broader concerns over physicians' feelings of disempowerment at the hands of corporate medical takeovers. Policy experts think that updating corporate medicine laws could be a fix to limit the control these management companies can exert over medical doctors. Oregon's the first state to try this. Doctors and nurses across the state tuned into the hearing while at work.
5: You could hear it almost like background music on an elevator. And at key moments, all of a sudden, the nurses would break out in a cheer.
4: They heard the federal judge question whether Apollo MD's setup was, quote, a shell game, unquote. Before any ruling, the hospital system dropped its plan to work with Apollo MD and struck a deal to stick with McGee's local group of doctors.
5: This is a big victory for independent physician groups over corporate medicine. And this is a game changer.
4: Dr. Vicki Norton agrees. She's the president of the American Academy of Emergency Medicine. The organization backed the Eugene doctors in this case. It's part of its strategy to protect independent practices.
8: This signals that that law works and we need it replicated in other states to really strengthen their corporate practice laws.
4: Lawmakers in Vermont, Rhode Island, and New Mexico have introduced similar bills. And in Virginia, an independent group of ER doctors who were replaced by a large staffing firm are meeting with state legislators to try and change their laws. For NPR News, I'm Alex Olgan.

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1: The California Report is coming up shortly here on KQED News, but right now we're going to go to traffic. This time, Calistoga, Mel Baker.
2: Highway 29 in the northbound direction at Old Lawley Toll Road. A stall is blocking the left lane. It's been there for quite a while. Looking on in Vallejo, 37 westbound is backed up between Wilson and the lane merge. A little slow out toward the raceway. We still have a major power outage in the area that may be affecting some traffic signals. Mel Baker for KQED.
1: Well, thank you, Mel. Let's talk again in less than 10 minutes. 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
3: Good morning. This is the California Report. I'm Vanessa Rancagno, in for Mari Bolaños. A controversial proposal to tax California billionaires has qualified for the November ballot. Secretary of State Shirley Weber says the measure will be certified next week unless proponents come to an agreement with lawmakers and Governor Gavin Newsom to withdraw the initiative. Supporters say the one-time 5% tax is needed to help supplement health care funding following cuts to Medicaid and other federal health insurance programs by the Trump administration and Congress. But opponents, including Newsom and many heavyweights in Silicon Valley, argue that this would negatively impact California's business climate, driving tax dollars out of state. In Orange County, workers earning six figures can now qualify for low-income housing. LAist reporter David Wagner has the details.
4: New state housing data classifies individuals in Orange County as low-income if they earn up to $104,000 per year. Joe Silva is 26 and earns about $85,000 at an investment management company. He shares a one-bedroom apartment with his family in Santa Ana.
5: If you ask anyone around my age, I don't think most people are even looking at owning a home at this point as an option. Like, that's how bad it's gotten.
4: Housing advocates say this year's new six-figure low-income cutoff is a result of OC leaders failing to curb high rents and bring down the county's $1.4 million median home price. Individuals earning six-figure salaries can qualify for low-income housing in a few other parts of California, including San Francisco, Santa Clara, and Santa Barbara counties. For the California Report, I'm David Wagner in Los Angeles.
3: Over the past decade, dozens of maternity wards have shut down across California, and that raises risks for pregnant patients. KAZU's health reporter Ngozi Cole takes us to one rural Monterey County hospital where family medicine doctors are stepping in to help.
6: At Mi Memorial Hospital in King City, Dr. Ruth Pedraza sees about 25 patients a day. As a family medicine physician, she treats people of all ages, from babies to the elderly, and that pool includes some who are pregnant.
7: We see the pregnant patient. We can follow them after for just their regular, you know, screenings, like regular well checks, pap smears, all that. But also we can see their child, too.
6: Pedraza did an obstetrics fellowship at the county's public hospital, Natividad, in Salinas, where she trained to do vaginal deliveries and C-sections and to manage high-risk pregnancies. Babies in South County still have to be delivered at major hospitals in Salinas, but Pedraza makes sure expectant moms know that prenatal testing, which helps prevent stillbirths, is also available at Mi Memorial.
7: I sometimes talk to the patients and I'm like, why don't we do it once here and once over there? Either like, I have no transportation. Great, we can do twice here in the clinic.
6: This level of care is important in rural areas, where hospitals have been hit hardest by financial challenges and staffing shortages. Data from the California Hospital Association shows that more than 50 maternity care units have shut down or been suspended over the last decade. Association President Kamala Coyle says hospitals have to think creatively about filling these gaps.
0: Are we able to integrate others into the labor and delivery team so that they might not be totally dependent on just an OBGYN, as an example? Of course, OBGYNs are central to the team. But can we think about how we can use our healthcare workforce more flexibly?
6: But some experts say this doesn't fully serve pregnant patients. Alicia McGregor, a maternal health researcher at Harvard, has studied the impact of maternity ward closures across the U.S. Her research has found that patients who gave birth when the nearest labor and delivery unit closed had a higher risk of having complications during childbirth than those who gave birth at a hospital closer to home.
8: Just having a family medicine doc available for sort of prenatal care or outpatient care doesn't solve the problem of not having a place available for sort of a safe delivery.
6: A safe delivery and a healthy family is the goal. Marina is a farm worker in Greenfield who asked us not to use her last name. She gave birth to her first two children when Mi Memorial's labor and delivery unit was still open, just 15 minutes away. But baby one was born at Natividad, about 45 minutes from home. Marina got her prenatal care at Mi Memorial's other clinic in Greenfield and says she appreciated the convenience, but still she wishes she didn't have to travel so far to give birth. She says, King City is much closer than Salinas, and sometimes your water breaks and things happen very quickly. It's okay, but it would be better if they reopened the hospital in King City. As hospitals across the country grapple with how to properly support moms like Marina, lawmakers are also trying to help patients and providers. In California, a new law will help require critical access hospitals to have standby perinatal services. And a proposed federal bill aims to help labor and delivery units stay open in rural areas, so babies like Juan can be born closer to home. For the California Report, I'm Ngozi Cole in Greenfield.
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3: And that's the California Report for Thursday, June 18th. We're a production of KQED News. I'm Vanessa Rancagno. 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
1: 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We're going to go now to traffic in the Altamont Pass. Mel Baker.
2: 205 westbound is backed up before Hanson Street, but that's actually easing up a bit. And 580 on the Tracy side is backed up between 132 highway there and about Corral Hollow Road. It remains a bit on the slow side up to the merge. And as you come out of the pass on 580 westbound, it's sluggish out to about North Flynn Road. Meanwhile, through Highway 4 westbound out of Pittsburgh, it's still a bit slow from about Loveridge Road to Willow Pass Road, with a section of stop-and-go traffic in between. Mel Baker for KQED.
1: 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It's KQED San Francisco and KQEI North Highland Sacramento. Good morning. 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
10: Good morning. Why does President Trump keep derailing the Senate's plans? His latest move involves his pick for director of national intelligence. Democrat Alyssa Slotkin of Michigan joins us in this hour of Morning Edition from NPR News.
11: On KQED News, San Francisco proposes new solutions for rising family homelessness. I'm Azul Dahlstrom-Ekman.
10: The first paragraph of a U.S. deal with Iran says they and their allies will stop the war, including in Lebanon. I'm Steve Inskeep.
12: And Amy Martinez, Israel started the war with the U.S., but says it won't leave Lebanon, we hear from a former Lebanese diplomat. Also, the latest NPR poll shows approval for Trump's handling of the economy is lower than under President Biden. And Don Gagne gives us a preview of the opening of President Obama's center in Chicago. It's Thursday, June 18th. On this day in 1983, astronaut Sally Ride became the first American woman in space. News is next.
13: Live from NPR News in Washington, I'm Corva Coleman. President Trump has signed the Memo of Understanding that's supposed to end the war with Iran. Iran's president has signed it, too. NPR's Greg Myrie says the memo lays out a framework.
14: The memorandum says both sides will freeze in place as they negotiate. Iran won't work on its nuclear program. The U.S. won't impose more sanctions. But there's a lot of tough issues here, and the most important is what happens to nearly 1,000 pounds of highly enriched uranium. These negotiations are supposed to last 60 days, but that deadline can be extended.
13: NPR's Greg Myrie reporting. The memo between the U.S. and Iran does not have Israel as a signatory. It calls for a halt to fighting on all fronts, including in Lebanon. NPR's Carrie Kahn reports from Tel Aviv it is not clear if Israel will abide by the memo.
15: President Trump says he sent Israel a copy of the preliminary deal that would open the Strait of Hormuz and set up further negotiations. But Iran says a major issue needs to be settled, Israel's campaign in Lebanon. Israel is fighting Iranian-backed Hezbollah militants there and currently occupies a large swath of the southern part of the country. While Israeli airstrikes have subsided in recent days, military officials say they are still responding to, quote, terrorist threats. Israel, which is not a party to U.S. and Iranian negotiations, says it will not leave Lebanon. A person familiar with communications between Israel and the U.S. who is not authorized to speak publicly tells NPR that talks continue, but no conclusion has been reached yet. Carrie Kahn, NPR News, Tel Aviv.
13: Defense Secretary Pete Hegseth says the Trump administration is launching a six-month review of U.S. forces based in Europe. He says President Trump wants to make sure that NATO member countries are leading and paying for their own defense. Hegseth is visiting NATO headquarters in Brussels. Stocks opened higher this morning after a down day following Fed Chair Kevin Warsh's first press conference in that role. NPR's Stephen Bisaha reports the Dow Jones Industrial Average jumped more than 200 points in early trading.
16: New Fed Chair Kevin Warsh said expect less signaling from the Fed about its future interest rate plans. But investors still picked up some signal that an interest rate hike is now more likely this year. That caused markets to slip a bit yesterday before regaining ground at today's open. SpaceX also had its first down day yesterday, falling almost 5% and continued dropping when the market opened. But the company's stock is still selling above its initial public offering. And the average cost for a gallon of gas has fallen just below $4 nationally, according to AAA. Gas prices are still about a dollar higher than they were before the war against Iran began. Stephen Bisaha, NPR News.
13: On Wall Street, the Dow is now up 225 points. 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
11: Live from KQED News, I'm Azul Dahlstrom-Ekman. Community advocates are gathering at San Francisco City Hall this week, protesting proposed cuts and other changes in the mayor's budget. Among them, a controversial shift in the city's approach to homelessness. KQED's Sydney Johnson reports.
17: San Francisco officials are looking to remove a spending cap on short-term rental subsidies, which offer adults assistance for 2 years. Supporters say the move will allow the city to offer 800 new subsidies to move more families off of the streets faster.
18: We really see this as an opportunity to drive more investments towards families, towards young adults and older adults in our community.
17: That's Emily Cohen with the Department of Homelessness and Supportive Housing. She said the change doesn't impact the funding allocations voters approved when creating a homelessness tax fund in 2018, and it would extend a waiver the city approved in previous budget years. But the move is drawing criticism from some advocates who say the city should be investing more in longer-term solutions. Jennifer Friedenbach is the executive director of the Coalition on Homelessness.
19: We don't want them to lift the cap. We instead want them to use funds to do ongoing rental assistance, given that many of the households are on fixed incomes, won't be able to take over the rent after a couple years.
17: The proposal comes as San Francisco is finalizing its nearly $16 billion budget against a backdrop of rising rates of homelessness among families in the city. The item goes to the full board for a vote on July 14th. I'm Sydney Johnson, KQED News.
11: Coming up on KQED, a study finds California's so-called red flag laws that block gun possession through a court order have an impact on crime. I'm Azul Dahlstrom-Ekman.
1: 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A female police clerk becomes obsessed with solving the murder of a teenage girl in Saudi Arabia. Starts Friday in theaters. San Leandro is where we're going next. Traffic-wise, Mel Baker.
2: 238 northbound before 880. We have a two-car crash causing traffic to slow back to 580. It's been moved to the shoulder now. Meanwhile, 880 southbound itself is sluggish in places all the way from 238 there down to about Alvarado Boulevard in Union City area. Coming across the San Mateo Bridge, the backup now is pretty solid back to the Interpretive Center to the Toll Plaza, slows all the way back to 880, and is a bit sluggish at midspan. On the Dumbarton, slow on the west end. Mel Baker for KQED.
1: 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It'll be cloudy at the coast today and cool. High 62 degrees expected in Point Reyes National Seashore, 64 at Half Moon Bay. It'll be 67 in San Francisco with some sunshine later on. 71 the high expected in Oakland today, 79 in San Jose. It'll be 86 with sunshine in Sacramento. I'm Beth Heisinga, 7.5 minutes past 7 o'clock.
10: It's Morning Edition from NPR News. I'm Steve Inskeep in Washington, D.C.
12: Henry Martinez in Los Angeles, California. President Trump is putting Senate Republicans on the spot again, this time over his pick for Director of National Intelligence.
10: Okay, it's a little complicated because the president is stopping himself from installing someone in office. But here's what we think is happening. Bill Pulte, a man with a record of weaponizing government information to undermine Trump's perceived foes, will serve as the temporary boss of the nation's 18 intelligence agencies. President Trump does not want his full-time pick for that role, Jay Clayton, to move ahead with Senate confirmation until the Senate confirms a replacement for the job Clayton is leaving, U.S. Attorney for the Southern District of New York.
12: In a few minutes, we'll hear from Senator Alyssa Slotkin on Clayton's possible confirmation. But first, NPR Congress reporter Eric McDaniel's covering this. So, Eric, take us through what the president is asking of GOP senators.
20: So in an overnight post on Wednesday, Trump made two demands. They both show his relationship with Senate Republicans is breaking down. Let's start with the first demand. Trump said he would hold back his own director of national intelligence until the pick's replacement is confirmed, like you heard. That leaves the very controversial Bill Pulte as director of national intelligence for now.
12: So why is he so controversial?
20: Yeah, he used his first role in the administration as director of the Federal Housing Finance Agency to assail folks who'd frustrated the president, like Democratic Senator Adam Schiff of California and former Fed Chair Jerome Powell. Pulte accused Schiff of mortgage fraud, which Schiff denies, and Democrats are worried Pulte would do worse with access to the entire government surveillance toolkit. Republicans are frustrated that he lacks any national security or intelligence background.
12: And the president won't let the confirmation of his full-time pick move ahead?
20: No, he says it's because he wants a backfill person in place, but he also says the Senate is trying to deprive Pulte of a turn at the job. Trump has said he wants Pulte to declassify 2020 election documents and fire folks at the DNI office.
12: Okay, so you mentioned Trump had two demands.
20: The second is for Republicans to pass his election security law. Senate Republicans have tried twice and failed twice because the Save America Act doesn't have enough support to become law. As the top Senate Republican John Thune said, the U.S. Senate is bound by arithmetic, and they do not have the votes to overcome the chamber's de facto 60-vote majority required to pass legislation. But because they haven't passed it, Trump says he'll block the renewal of a key spy tool, part of the Foreign Intelligence Surveillance Act the government says underpins 60% of the president's daily intelligence brief.
5: So why would the president block a key spy tool or hold open a seat in his own cabinet?
20: I mean, things have broken down. First, we've got three co-equal branches of government. The Senate can't do what Trump wants because they don't have the votes. U.S. elections are also already secure. The president keeps making the demands anyway. Second, the Senate is supposed to be able to vet cabinet nominees, but the president's decision to block the confirmation of the full-time guy deprives them of that constitutional responsibility. This is not how checks and balances are supposed to work, but it is where we find ourselves.
5: And here's the thing. Senate Republicans have been here before, not that long ago.
20: I mean, I've recently been here in studio to talk about the president's $1.8 billion anti-weaponization fund the president hoped to use to issue payments to compensate people he says have been victimized by the government. There was also $1 billion the president wanted to fund security of his White House ballroom project. Both of those are varying degrees of defeated, but they were both massive headaches for the Senate Republicans and nearly derailed funding for one of the president's own priorities, immigration enforcement.
5: All this feels like it could be a little messy. Eric, I mean, where's it headed? Now,
20: I don't know. Presumably, the Senate tries to get Jay Clayton's replacement as U.S. Attorney for the Southern District of New York confirmed quickly to unlock some things. But the goalposts keep moving further away, and I imagine there are still some surprises that lie ahead.
5: All right, that's NPR's Eric McDaniel. Eric, thanks a lot.
20: Thank you.
10: We've called a Democratic lawmaker with experience in the intelligence community. Senator Alyssa Slotkin of Michigan is also a former CIA analyst. Senator, good morning.
21: Morning, Steve.
10: What did you think when you heard that President Trump is determined to have Bill Pulte in that DNI job for just a little while to do some specific things?
21: I mean, the reason why Trump wants Pulte in is exactly why Pulte should never go in the job as DNI. He wants him to go in very explicitly, as your report said, to weaponize the intelligence community for this, you know, obsession he has with the false claim that he won the 2020 election. He wants him to use the perch of, you know, in charge of 17 different intelligence agencies with all kinds of data and tools at his fingertips, to use that perch to figure out and do things that make no sense for the Director of National Intelligence, and are just doing the bidding of Donald Trump. So it just, to me, reinforces why this man should not be in the seat.
10: It's very interesting to think about this, because presumably we're talking about things that the president has wanted from the beginning, that Tulsi Gabbard, his previous choice for DNI, was not willing to do, maybe, and apparently he doesn't think Jay Clayton, his own nominee, would be willing to do. That's the kind of thing that Pulte would do?
21: It sounds like it. And we know that Bill Pulte has, like, as you said, already weaponized his current job. He's a housing official. He has access to every piece of mortgage information from every American, and he's used it. He's gone into those records and come up with these fake attacks against the Trump's perceived enemies. The idea that he won't do the exact same thing in the DNI's office, but with more tools, is just folly. So it's important he not be in.
10: The president has also threatened to block, as we heard, reauthorizing a part of the Foreign Intelligence Surveillance Act, which authorizes a lot of spying. Eric McDaniel observed that this is a tool for the president. It fills the president's daily brief. Is he threatening to hurt himself if he doesn't get what he wants?
21: Yeah, I mean, I think honestly, it's like cutting off your nose to spite your face. It's hurting yourself. You know, the president's primary responsibility is to protect against foreign threats. As someone who was a CIA analyst and wrote the presidential daily brief for the president on the topics I was covering, this is important information to get right, regardless of your party, regardless of your political views or whatever fight you're having with the Hill.
10: Nevertheless, he is causing those of you in the Senate who care about national security some trouble. We had Mark Warner, your fellow Democrat from Virginia, on the program a few days ago, and he sounded genuinely upset by the possibility that this spying authorization might expire.
21: Yeah, and we've worked really hard to put reforms into the legislation to make it something that makes sense for 2026. But again, if the primary responsibility of any administration is protect against foreign threats, it's a tool in that toolkit that he's leaving on the table.
10: And he's saying, listen, if you want your FISA, all you got to do is pass my election security bill, my SAVE Act. Do you like me to just do that?
21: No. I mean, I think there's no clearer way that he wants to try and change the outcome of the election than trying to change who can vote. And it's a massive way of making it harder to vote, especially for women in this country who have their married name. So it's a bad bill, and even my Republican colleagues know that.
10: I want to underline what you're talking about here, Senator. We've had some discussion of this on the program. The Save America Act requires stronger proof of citizenship, and it's possible that something like a birth certificate would not match up for a married woman who changed her name, as is very common. That's the concern you're raising, right?
21: Yeah, and by the way, you can't vote as a non-citizen in a place like Michigan. That's just not a possibility. Of course, we don't want non-citizens voting, but this idea that you have to show an original birth certificate to vote, potentially at the polls, well, if you're a married woman, then your birth certificate has a different name. So it creates amazing headaches for a huge number of people and just doing their constitutional right to vote.
10: I want to invite you to put yourself in the president's head. Now, this is always risky to do. We should state that. We don't really know what the president is thinking. But as a critic of the president, as someone in the other party, I think you have to try to understand what you believe he is doing. Why do you think the president keeps repeating lies about 2020 or falsehoods about 2020, claiming that he won when he obviously lost? Why do you think he keeps going after that?
21: Who knows? It's like a record that keeps skipping. He's obsessed with it. Someone pointed out to me that when he lost the Iowa caucuses in 2016, that was the first time he said an election had been rigged, that he's obsessed with the fact that he can't possibly actually lose. And so there must be some sort of falsehoods. He said that at the State of the Union, that if his party loses in November, it's because the election was rigged. And he said it over 100 times just this year. So he's telling us what he thinks. He's telling us what he's obsessed with, despite the fact that it's not true and 60 courts have said so. I can't understand it other than his ego and his desire to show himself as, you know, the leader, the central leader of this sort of last 15 years hinges on the fact that he can't be a loser in anything, even though he was.
10: Is it strategic, perhaps? It discredits any election in the future that his party doesn't win.
21: Well, he's certainly absolutely trying to inject misinformation and disinformation and make people less sure of their own democracy.
10: Senator Alyssa Slotkin of Michigan, thanks so much.
21: Thank you.
5: Some major student loan changes go into effect on July 1st. They were part of Republicans' One Big Beautiful Act last year. NPR education correspondent Corey Turner runs through the top 6 changes in 90 seconds.
4: All right, here we go. 1. It's the end of the short-lived Biden-era repayment plan called SAVE. If you're one of the 7 million borrowers who's still enrolled in SAVE, it's time to switch plans, or else your loans will automatically be moved in one of the least flexible standard repayment plans. 2. New borrowers. You're going to have 2 new repayment plans to choose from, but only those 2 moving forward, including an income-based plan known as the Repayment Assistance Plan, or RAP. Borrowers are likely going to have to pay more under RAP than they would have under SAVE, but it does have a few perks, including waiving extra monthly interest and helping lower-income borrowers chip away at their loan principal. 3. Student loan forgiveness. It's going to be a little harder to come by for new borrowers, though they can still qualify for public service loan forgiveness, which promises debt cancellation after working 10 years in a public service job. 4. New grad students. You're going to see some tight new loan limits. Instead of being able to borrow as much as you need each year, grad students will be limited to $20,500 a year unless you're enrolled in one of 11 professional degree programs. 5. Parents and caregivers who want to take out Parent PLUS loans, you will also see new limits, $20,000 per child per year. And 6. The Pell Grant program for low-income students is being expanded to cover workforce training. Think courses between 8 to 15 weeks for things like welding or to become a nursing assistant. Corey Turner, NPR News.
5: Corey had 90 seconds to work with there, and because I know you want to hear more, go to NPR.org, where we've got just about everything you need to know about the coming student loan changes. This is NPR News.
1: And this is KQED, the Bay Bridge traffic, Mel Baker.
2: The backup is now fully to the maze. Westbound 80 is slow from about Golden Gate Fields down to Ashby Avenue in Berkeley. It is slow across the upper deck of the Bay Bridge all the way through San Francisco. Checking on the Richmond San Rafael Bridge, the backup there now is to about Cutting Boulevard to the Toll Plaza. And up in Larkspur, 101 northbound's on-ramp from northbound Sir Francis Drake Boulevard is partially blocked by a crash. Mel Baker for KQED.
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0: I'm Guy Marzorati. Next time on Forum, journalist Jonathan Weber's new book, City on the Edge, provides a sweeping history of the tech industry in San Francisco, its unprecedented successes, and devastating consequences. Drawing on 200 interviews, Weber tells the story of a war waged for the heart of San Francisco that has had an impact far beyond the city's famed Golden Gates. That's at 9 a.m. right here on KQED.
1: 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Next month, she's going to spend several months swimming the entire coastline of California. 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
7: This is Morning Edition from NPR News. I'm E. Martinez.
10: And I'm Steve Inskeep. The agreement between the United States and Iran calls for a ceasefire by their allies on all fronts in the war, including Lebanon. That's where Israel has been fighting Hezbollah. Israel's ambassador to the U.S., Michael Leiter, responded this way on this program Tuesday.
22: We're not going to withdraw from South Lebanon, and the madmen of Tehran have no business poking their nose into Lebanon.
10: Not going to withdraw. So what does that mean for Lebanon? Let's ask Tracy Shamoun, a former Lebanese diplomat who knows many Lebanese leaders and is in Beirut. Welcome to the program.
23: Hi, welcome.
10: What do you think Israel is required to do in Lebanon?
23: Well, I've always said from the beginning that Israel is not just wanting to pursue Hezbollah in Lebanon. This was something that they, by their own admission, had been preparing for about a year.
10: Mm-hmm.
23: And they had positioned all their tanks and bulldozers at the border in preparation for the eventuality of being able to launch this operation. So as far as I'm concerned, their ambitions are not just about Hezbollah, but they're also about acquiring territory in South Lebanon, which they've made very clear. And if you look at their security zone, which extends about 10 kilometers into Lebanon, and they've gone way beyond that,
10: mm-hmm.
23: The security zone encompasses all the oil and gas facilities that Lebanon may have in the future. And also it gives them access to the vital waters of the Litani River, which they've coveted for many, many decades.
10: I guess we should note Israelis deny they have territorial ambitions, insist this is only about security. You're offering a different view of their motives. But what do you think that this agreement is requiring them to do? What do you think is demanded of them for real here?
23: Well, legitimately, they have no right to establish a buffer zone in a sovereign country. It would be like Mexico coming into Texas and saying, okay, we're going to take 10 kilometers of your land and turn it into a buffer zone. And so, therefore, reclaiming the complete sovereignty of Lebanese territory is primordial in any negotiations. Now, the Israelis are saying it's to protect the citizens in the north. Well, the best way to protect the citizens in the north is to abide by a complete comprehensive ceasefire where nobody fires at anybody. And I think this is what the agreement is trying to achieve between the U.S. and Iran, is that there is a complete ceasefire. Israel has violated the ceasefire since that agreement at least 100 times. So it's very clear that they don't want to stop the aggression and activity in Lebanon.
10: Israel's ambassador in that interview that I played a clip from makes an interesting assertion. I understood him to say, actually, Hezbollah is the occupier. They're an armed group. They're not under the authority of Lebanese government, and there they are. How do you think most Lebanese people view Hezbollah?
23: Hezbollah is a grassroots Lebanese movement composed of the Shia population, which is predominant in the south of Lebanon. They were militarized as a result of the successive invasions of Israel and were successful in pushing Israel out in 2006 when Israel had to retreat after 20 years of occupation of South Lebanon. It's been termed a terrorist movement because of its association with Iran, which was obviously, you know, on the sanctions list and also, you know, obviously the target of this this war. But I think that things are going to change now. And I think that with Iran moving more into a space of legitimacy, international legitimacy, I think that the definitions will change.
10: What is the best case scenario for Lebanon here?
23: The best case scenario is that Israel complies in the first instance to retreat back to what they call their security zone, which is 8 to 10 kilometers, because then right now they're occupying about 25% of Lebanon.
10: Hmm.
23: If they retreat back to that, it'll be about 6% of Lebanese territory, at which point they can sit and have negotiations with the Lebanese about defining the borders, about the Lebanese army coming in and taking over certain positions, and about the disarmament of Hezbollah within a larger context of a national defense strategy for Lebanon.
10: Tracy Shamoun is a former Lebanese diplomat. She's in Beirut. Thanks for your insights.
23: Thank you.
5: The price of jet fuel is at its lowest level since the war with Iran began. NPR's Joel Rose reports on what that means for the price of tickets.
3: When jet fuel prices shot up this spring, airlines responded by raising ticket prices and fees. Now, fuel costs are coming back to earth. But don't expect the airlines to give those price hikes back right away.
6: If people will pay it, why would you take it back? I mean, if people are willing to pay an extra $5 to check a bag and there's no pushback, don't be silly.
3: Michael Boyd is a longtime aviation consultant. He says travelers have shown they're willing to pay higher ticket prices, at least so far. And Boyd says airlines face rising costs across the board, not just for jet fuel.
6: We have labor costs going up. We have operational costs going up at airports, et cetera. So in terms of looking forward to a future of bright, low $59 fares, that was on another planet long, long ago.
3: The average price for a gallon of jet fuel in the U.S. dropped this week to less than $3, according to the tracking firm Argus, down more than $2 per gallon from the peak in April, though still higher than before the war in Iran began.
8: So once again, we meet in challenging and unpredictable times.
3: Willie Walsh is the head of the International Air Transport Association, which represents airlines around the world. At the organization's meeting in Brazil earlier this month, Walsh said the high cost of fuel has already hurt airlines' bottom lines.
8: We expect average jet fuel prices to be 70% higher year on year, and that will add $100 billion to our collective fuel bill this year.
3: Walsh says that means wafer-thin profit margins for the global industry of just 2%. In the U.S. alone, airlines lost $1 billion in the first quarter of the year, according to the Department of Transportation. And even if the Strait of Hormuz reopens to shipping, airline executives say fuel prices won't return to normal overnight. That's particularly challenging for smaller carriers like JetBlue, which hasn't turned a profit since 2019. Here's Joanna Garrity, JetBlue's CEO, speaking with Bloomberg at the meeting in Brazil.
9: Even if the war were to end, we're not planning for oil prices to snap back overnight. We think it's going to be a longer protracted sort of unwind of the escalated fuel prices.
3: Average airfares have come down a bit in recent weeks, according to several tracking firms, but they're still up more than 20% compared to this time last year. Joel Rose, NPR News, Washington.

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1: And this is KQED Public Radio. Let's check out traffic. We're going to head out to Sears Point. Mel Baker.
2: Yeah, we have some malfunctioning traffic lights here due to a power outage in the area. Traffic is kind of backing up on Highway 37 and on 121, which is the intersection. I'm also seeing a big backup at the Lakeville Highway turnoff. That may also be due to the power outage. Mel Baker for KQED.
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3: Live from KQED News, I'm Azul Dahlstrom-Ekman. An Alameda County judge ordered the release of a teenage boy this week. He's accused of killing three people and injuring four others last month when he drove into a crowd in East Oakland. KQED's Pendarvis Harshaw spoke with Keith Dixon, the son of one of the people killed.
4: Oh man, we're taking it real hard over here. Really hard.
5: Dixon says that even with the driver's age, he doesn't understand the judge's ruling.
4: The fact that he can kill three people and injure four others that's in a hospital fighting for their life, and he's able to come home on an ankle monitor, is like really unheard of. For him to be able to get that ankle monitor, that lets you know the justice system failed us again.
5: While no court ruling can bring back his father, Robert Joe Dixon, better known as OG Frog, Dixon says his legacy is cemented in the community.
4: My pops, OG Frog, was an icon in East Oakland. That man held a lot of really big place in a lot of people's hearts in the Bay Area. This hurt a lot of us real, real bad.
5: The teen faces vehicular manslaughter and hit-and-run charges. He's being prosecuted as a juvenile. I'm Pendarvis Harshaw, KQED News.
3: A new study out of UC Davis links California's red flag law to a sustained drop in arrests. The 10-year-old state law allows firearms to be taken away from people that pose a risk to themselves or others. The study found individuals subject to those court orders were less likely to be arrested during the order and in the months after. Veronica Pear is an assistant professor with UC Davis Centers for Violence Prevention. She says she was surprised by the magnitude of the findings.
6: These aren't small, you know, 2 to 5% decreases that we are seeing. For firearm violence arrest in particular, we saw an 80% reduction in the rate of arrest while the order was in effect compared to the 6 months beforehand.
3: 21 other states have similar laws on the books. A federal judge in San Francisco appears poised to temporarily stop federal agencies from withholding funding from counties and cities that don't align with the president's agenda. KQED's Katie DeBenedetti reports.
7: Attorneys for Santa Cruz, Redwood City, Santa Clara, and other West Coast municipalities are asking the court to rule that updated federal grant and contract language reflecting the president's directives is unconstitutional. That's after a slew of executive orders threatening money for cities that support diversity, equity, and inclusion, LGBTQ communities, and undocumented immigrants. In court, Judge William Orrick signaled he's inclined to grant the plaintiff's request to temporarily block the Trump administration's efforts as the court case plays out. He says he'll issue a written ruling as soon as possible. I'm Katie DeBenedetti, KQED News.
3: The Santa Clara Valley Transportation Authority says it carried more than 39,000 riders to and from Levi's Stadium Tuesday for the World Cup match between Austria and Jordan. That's about 2,500 more riders than the first World Cup match at the stadium on Saturday, which set a record for transit use to Levi's. VTA says for an average 49ers game at the stadium, their ridership is more like 15,000. The agency says it coordinated with BART and Caltrain to make sure riders could transfer. BART ran a special late-night express service to and from six stations. I'm Azul Dahlstrom-Ekman, KQED News.
1: 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Clouds and fog to start the day. We'll have some partial clearing later on. Staying cloudy at the coast. Cool temperatures today, 735.
0: It's Morning Edition from NPR News. Sammy Martinez in Los Angeles, California.
8: And I'm Steve Inskeep in Washington, D.C. Ukraine launched a new wave of drone attacks on Russia overnight, with the majority targeting Moscow. Here's the sound as some of the strikes hit, as captured on Russian social media. You can hear the buzz of the drones, the blast, the car alarms. It amounted to one of the largest attacks on the Russian capital since the Kremlin ordered the invasion of Ukraine more than 4 years ago. NPR's Russia correspondent Charles Maines is in Moscow. Charles, you're okay?
9: I'm just fine, Steve. Thanks.
8: Good, good. Glad to hear it. When we say this is one of the largest attacks, how large was it?
9: Well, Moscow Mayor Sergei Sobyanin said nearly 200 Ukrainian drones were basically shot down on approach to the capital overnight and into the morning, but acknowledged that several had managed to hit the city's main oil refinery. These videos, some of which we heard in your intro, circulating on social media, show drones repeatedly striking this facility, sending these large fireballs skyward and expletives tumbling out of many a Russian mouth. In one instance, an explosion sent the lid of a round oil container rocketing skyward. It really looked like something from a CGI effect in a movie.
8: Wow.
9: You know, I should add that Russian intercepts also appear to have played a role in some of the damage we've seen. For example, one drone crashed into a mega mall here. Another slammed into a high-rise apartment. Presumably, those drones were intended elsewhere. But even hours after the attack, you saw thick plumes of black smoke massed along the Moscow skyline. All four of the city's airports have suspended operations. So all in all, a real jolt to the city, and we're still waiting to hear about injuries.
8: So how does this attack on Moscow's main oil refinery fit in with the recent attack on another big city, St. Petersburg?
9: Yeah, I was in St. Petersburg for that attack, and it was similarly, we saw big plumes of black smoke over the city. In recent months, Ukraine has upped these attacks on Russian energy infrastructure in a bid to both dent the Kremlin's war chest, and also, I think, to bring the war that has ravaged Ukraine home to Russians as well. In a statement after these latest attacks, Ukrainian President Volodymyr Zelensky justified them as a response to intense Russian bombing of Ukrainian cities. He also painted them essentially as a message. It was time for Russia to end the war and enter into some form of diplomatic negotiations.
8: Any chance of that?
9: Well, probably not. You know, we haven't heard from Vladimir Putin, Russian President Vladimir Putin. He's actually in the city of Kazan today in Tatarstan, hosting a regional Asia conference. He made some comments early on in the morning that seemed to pretend as if this had never happened. But Russia certainly has been attuned to comments recently from President Trump that he wants to reengage on the Ukraine issue now that, at least it seems for now, the war with Iran has quieted down. In fact, a Kremlin aide said they're expecting White House envoys Steve Witkoff and Jared Kushner in Moscow in the near soon, although we don't have an exact date for that. But the aide put it, said it was really to explain the real picture from the Russian view of what's happening in this war, suggesting that somehow Trump was getting bad information from Europeans and this idea that somehow Ukraine had the upper hand. But meanwhile, we also heard from Russian nationalists who once again have said these brazen attacks that we saw today mean that, you know, Russia should punch harder, should use more powerful missiles to bring Ukraine to heel. Whether that takes hold with Vladimir Putin, we just have to wait and see.
8: Charles, thanks so much.
9: Thank you.
8: NPR's Charles Maines.
0: Americans continue to not feel great about the economy or about President Trump's leadership.
8: And the latest NPR PBS News Marist poll released this morning adds more data points to that discussion.
0: NPR political reporter Stephen Fowler has been reviewing the results. Okay, Stephen, so I'm going to take a guess and say, like many things in politics, Democrats don't like how things are going. Republicans pretty much like how things are going, and independents are somewhere in the middle. So how'd I do?
10: Wow, you're pretty much spot on.
0: Perfect.
10: Overall, President Trump faces the largest gap ever of people who approve of his job as president and those who disapprove. He's at 36% approval and 59% disapproval.

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1: That's lower than the lowest marks that folks gave former President Joe Biden, who, as you may remember, presided over an economy people did not feel great about. When specifically asked about the economy, only 34% of white Americans without a college degree say they approve of Trump's handling, down from about half in April 2025. And even though gas prices have dropped about 40 cents from this time a month ago, according to AAA, the cost of filling up continues to put a strain on budgets, people say.
2: Yeah, so there's a big picture displeasure with President Trump's performance and unhappiness with the economy overall. Answering those things are one thing. What about real world impacts of all this?
1: There are many economic factors working against Republicans this year, including the gas prices, high inflation, tariff policies, the war in Iran, although this survey was done before the latest memorandum of understanding that, as I understand, may or may not end things. In this month's survey, people were asked about summer plans and if costs had any bearing on things. Two-thirds responded yes. Another interesting question to me asked if folks planned on taking a summer vacation, and if not, why? About half of those who said no cited cost as a top factor.
2: Still plenty of time, though, before November and the general election. What does this data tell you about what's to come?
1: Well, it's obviously much too soon to tell, especially when there are still primary elections going on. But this sort of persistent pessimism about the economy that dates back to the Biden administration and is especially acute among independents sets up the following situation that strategists from both parties say could play out, where in key races, people who at one point supported Trump switch back to Democrats, who offer solutions to rising prices, and some of the most loyal Trump base opt to stay home.
2: All right, that's NPR's Stephen Fowler. Stephen, thanks.
3: Thank you.
2: There's a 24-year-old American striker wowing soccer fans all over the world. Lauren Balogun pulled off a historic accomplishment last week when he became the first United States player to score multiple goals at a World Cup in almost 100 years. A century, that's a long time. We have a profile of him on tomorrow's Morning Edition. You can listen on your phone, over the air, on the pitch, or in the NPR app, or you can ask your smart speaker to play NPR. This is NPR News.
4: And this is KQED, the U.S. taking on Australia tomorrow in the World Cup. And Juneteenth is tomorrow as well. But let's get centered with today and right now. And there is a problem traffic-wise somewhere. Mel Baker, tell us where.
5: In San Jose, 101 northbound before 880, we have the multi-vehicle crash here. One is overturned in the left lane. At least one other vehicle is blocking the right lane. Traffic is basically stopped back to the 280-680 interchange. Meanwhile, 280 northbound before Race Street, we have an accident, a pickup truck involved, two of them. They're now on the shoulder, but traffic is slow back to Highway 87. Mel Baker for KQED.
4: Well, thank you so much, Mel, and we'll talk again before the Marketplace Morning Report, which is coming up in less than 10 minutes. 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
6: A Muslim American immigrant says he feels proud when he looks at the American flag. His son strongly disagrees. 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Next time, Here and Now.
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7: In The Death of Robin Hood, Hugh Jackman stars as a grizzled older Robin grappling with his legacy of violence. He joins us next time on Here and Now.
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0: 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It'll be cloudy at the coast. We'll have some partial clearing elsewhere with a lot of wind as well, up to 30 miles per hour in 60s and 70s, mostly. 7:45.
2: This is Morning Edition from NPR News. I'm A. Martinez.
3: And I'm Steve Inskeep. Former presidents, A-list performers, and others are gathering on Chicago's South Side today to attend the dedication of the Obama Presidential Center. Presiding over all of it, of course, will be former President Obama and former First Lady Michelle Obama. Also in the crowd will be NPR's Don Gagne, who has covered Obama since his first campaign for president. He's on the line now from Chicago. Don, good morning.
4: Hey, good morning.
3: Okay, I did get a chance, I don't know, last year to run. I was went running in Chicago and went by the center under construction. What's it like now that it's done?
4: Okay, so it's dominated the grounds by this main building. It's 225 foot tall. It's an obelisk-like tower. People are already calling it the Obama-lisk.
3: Okay.
4: Didn't see that coming, did you?
3: No.
4: That's the museum. And inside, it tells the story of Obama's political rise. But along the way, it also cites foundational events from U.S. history, slavery, the Declaration of Independence, the suffrage movement, civil rights. All things that kind of helped create a path for the election of the first African-American president. Just as significant to the design, though, is what's outside. It's surrounded by park space. It's accessible to the whole community. There are gardens. There's an NBA regulation basketball court, of course, and outdoor gathering spaces, including a plaza named after the late congressman and civil rights leader John Lewis.
3: Sounds like a museum and a recreation center, but not formally a library, right?
4: Exactly. And here's the logic. Because the Obama White House existed in the digital era, presidential documents and records either originated in or are being converted to digital, and they're available online. So this center doesn't need to be that massive storage facility. And not only are the records not here, there will be no National Archives staff or official presence on site here. I should say, Steve, though, that separately there is a branch of the Chicago Public Library on the grounds, and it is an important piece of all this, but again, it's not a presidential library.
3: You know, former presidents are showing up for this event. I just saw on CNN three of them, images of three of them who will be there, but President Trump will not be there. Why not?
4: He wasn't invited. Full stop, which shouldn't shock anyone, right? He continues to verbally attack President Obama, and even recently has accused Obama of treason, among other things. Valerie Jarrett was a White House advisor to Obama, and she is currently the CEO of the Obama Foundation, the organization that oversees the center. Here's how she addresses Trump's absence.
5: I can tell you that this is a celebration for those who helped get President Obama where he is, and this is a gift to them. And so the people who will be here are the people who've been helpful along the way.
4: So those who've been helpful along the way. There will, as you said, be former presidents here, Bill Clinton, George W. Bush, and Joe Biden, a bipartisan group, if an incomplete set.
3: Interesting that George W. Bush is there. I suppose you would not assume that is someone who helped Obama along the way, but Bush actually did a very dignified transition to Barack Obama once upon a time.
4: And the two of them have forged a real friendship, including a friendship between Bush and former First Lady Michelle Obama.
3: Don, thanks so much. Great to hear from you.
4: It's a pleasure.
3: And here's Don Gagne.
6: Back to Chicago.
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0: 10 minutes now before 8 o'clock. The Marketplace Morning Report is next, but now let's go to traffic. We're going to start in Santa Rosa. Mel Baker.
7: Where 101 northbound between Todd Road through the 12 interchange to downtown Santa Rosa is on the slow side. It's slow with pockets of stop-and-go traffic in Nevada. 101 southbound between Highway 37 and North San Pedro Road. And at 101 in the southbound direction at Highway 37, we have a hit-and-run crash amid that slowdown. Calistoga 29 northbound at Old Lawley Toll Road. The left lane remains blocked by a stalled vehicle. Mel Baker, 4KQED.
0: Well, thank you, Mel. Traffic support comes from Mancini's Sleep World July 4th event. We'll get more traffic information before the top of the hour. And 74 degrees will be the high in Santa Rosa today. Kind of a warm spot, considering many other places will be just in the 60s. Let's take a look at what's coming up on Marketplace today.
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8: I got nothing for you.
3: We will have that story, though, next time on Marketplace.
0: The afternoon edition of Marketplace, just one chance to hear it today, and that's at 4 o'clock because Thursday night at 6:30, Political Breakdown.
9: I'm Leslie McClurg. On the next Political Breakdown, the race for Los Angeles mayor is headed to a runoff, and some expect it to be a knife fight. 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
11: From Marketplace in Washington, I'm Kimberly Adams. We'll get to our story about electric vehicles in a moment. But first, moving the global markets this morning, the U.S. and Iran have signed a deal to end fighting and begin longer-term negotiations, along with reopening the Strait of Hormuz. A quick check of the numbers. That deal is sending oil prices lower. Brent crude is trading at $77.21 a barrel. The Dow Jones Industrial Average is up 268 points. That's 0.5%. The S&P 500 is up 1%. And the NASDAQ is up 348 points. That's 1.34%. And the 10-year Treasury yield is down at 4.43%. There's a new entry coming to the U.S. electric vehicle market, the Slate EV truck. Its base model doesn't have a radio, speaker system, or power windows, and the company behind the truck is highlighting its simplicity and affordability. Next week, we're going to learn just how affordable it really is when pricing for the truck comes out. Some of Slate's marketing is geared towards rural and working people, but the reality is that driving EVs in rural areas can still be a challenge. Marketplace's Caitlin Tan has more.
12: Mike Yin owns a few EV charging stations in Wyoming and one of the roughly 3,000 EVs registered here.
13: What does that look like for you driving around Wyoming? And do you have to...
12: We laugh because here, EV chargers are sometimes hours apart.
14: It just requires a little bit more planning. It'll take a little bit more of a detour.
12: Even with more rural charging stations, EVs aren't always a great fit, says Robbie DeGraff with Auto Pacific.
15: For your blue-collar workers that are depending on raising cattle or maybe harvesting things, you're going to need an EV that does offer more capability.
12: Battery range just isn't there yet, but DeGraff says the Slate truck is slightly edging in that direction.
15: People that maybe live in towns that they want to like run to the hardware store or go down to the beach and go surfing.
12: DeGraff says before people start throwing hammers and surfboards into their new Slate trucks, it'll have to be priced affordably, like under $30,000. I'm Caitlin Tan for Marketplace.
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11: Now for a check-in on Hollywood. The latest numbers from UCLA's Hollywood Diversity Report show studios are moving backwards when it comes to diversity for shows and movies on streaming platforms. But audiences watching on those platforms, they're showing up for diverse representation on screen. The biggest streaming film last year was K-pop Demon Hunters, and women of color in particular helped pull in major ratings. For more, we're joined by Dr. Michael Tran. Dr. Tran, good morning.
16: Good morning.
11: Let's dig into some of these numbers. Your report says Hollywood is backsliding on diversity, but that's not true for audiences. Walk us through what's changed.
16: First, diversity sells. So films and TV shows that tend to do the best are the ones that match the country's diversity. Even in today's climate, diversity is still where the market is going. But then we've also found that Hollywood has never really met the demands of the market and reflected the racial, ethnic, or gender diversity of the nation. And like you said, in the last couple of years, it's actually gone backwards. But in 2025, streaming films has basically gone the way of theatrical film and TV, where there's been this like backsliding in diversity over the last 2 years.
11: Right. It feels like in the past, streaming was a place where more diverse casts and crew were able to find some footing even when they couldn't on the big screen or in TV. Why is there this shift?
16: What we're seeing is a kind of lag effect of the same phenomenon in theatrical film and TV. There's a kind of like multi-year production cycle of what gets greenlit to what shows up on screen. So we're actually seeing the effects of things that are happening a few years ago. And a few years ago, Hollywood was going through what was called the Great Contraction. Much fewer films and television shows were being made. And one thing that we're warning against is that diversity is a market imperative. It shouldn't be treated as a luxury or something extra. And what we found is that Hollywood basically treated it as something extra. Diverse programming was the first thing to go.
11: Let's talk about a bright spot of the report, which was K-pop Demon Hunters. This animated musical becomes the most watched original film of all time on Netflix. What did the viewing numbers for that film tell you about audiences and studios?
16: K-pop Demon Hunters was really a juggernaut. We usually don't talk about individual cases, but K-pop Demon Hunters had this huge footprint on this year's streaming film data set. The reason why it's in the streaming data set is because it went straight to streaming. And part of what we hear about that is that some decision makers thought it was too niche for a traditional wide theatrical premiere. And I think this kind of offers a lesson. You take a movie that's about young women of color, it's music adjacent, etc. But the counterfactual to that is that in the last 3 years, the most watched films on streaming have all been animated, you know, musicals or music adjacent stories about young women of color. That's Encanto, Turning Red, and Moana. So I think overall, it's useful to look at K-pop Demon Hunters because it's a lesson that Hollywood has to reconnect with today's market, which is young, increasingly diverse, and female driven. And we have to think about how much money is being left on the table because of the disconnect that we're currently seeing.
11: Dr. Michael Tran is co-author of the latest edition of UCLA's Hollywood Diversity Report. Dr. Tran, thank you very much.
16: Thank you.
11: In Washington, I'm Kimberly Adams with the Marketplace Morning Report. From APM, American Public Media.
0: 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We got a problem in Pittsburgh once again. Traffic with Mel Baker.
7: Yeah, we're just looking at the slowdown here. It's bunching up around westbound 4 around Bailey Road. A little slow before that and slows after that to Willow Pass Road. Coming through Concord, traffic is still a bit on the sluggish side on 242 southbound from Concord Avenue down to 680. Mel Baker for KQED.
0: Well, thank you, Mel. Traffic support comes from Hassler Heating and Air Conditioning. Coming up in an hour, a conversation Alexis Madrigal will have with journalist John Weber about his new book, City on the Edge, offering a sweeping history of the tech industry in San Francisco. That's coming up at 9 o'clock. It is KQED San Francisco and KQEI North Highland, Sacramento. 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
2: Good morning. In its agreement with the U.S., Iran promised not to build a nuclear weapon, which it always promised before. It also pledges to reopen the Strait of Hormuz, which was open before the war. So what did the U.S. gain? It's Morning Edition from NPR News.
17: On KQED News, a new mental health center is coming to Contra Costa County. I'm Azul Dahlstrom-Ekman.
2: Immigration authorities use facial recognition technology on immigrants and protesters. Now they're giving their system to local police. I'm E. Martinez.
3: And I'm Steve Inskeep. Photos go into a computer system and are stored for 15 years. NPR goes deep on fashion news. Tamara Keith checks out Michelle Obama's outfits at the Obama Presidential Center. And our Michelle meets the new head of Vogue. It's Thursday, June 18th. This day in 1812, the U.S. declared war against Great Britain. 2 years later, their peace deal left both sides roughly where they had started. News is next.
18: Live from NPR News in Washington, I'm Corva Coleman. Defense Secretary Pete Hegseth has announced a six-month review of U.S. forces in Europe. NPR's Quill Lawrence reports Hegseth spoke at NATO headquarters in Brussels today.
19: Hegseth repeated Trump administration talking points about European allies paying too much attention to gender equity and climate change. He slammed NATO allies for not joining the U.S. and Israeli war on Iran and claimed U.S. lives had been put at risk because some NATO countries refused to offer bases or even overflight for that war. Hegseth said the U.S. would adjust its NATO dues depending on which countries increased defense spending. The Trump administration has said it will reduce military support even if a NATO country comes under attack. But the U.S. is bound by NATO's Article 5 that an attack on one is an attack on all. The only time in history Article 5 was invoked was after 9/11. Many NATO countries sent troops and material to fight in Iraq and Afghanistan. Quill Lawrence, NPR News.
18: Motoring Club AAA says the cost of regular gasoline in the U.S. has fallen to $4 per gallon. The price has dropped 52 cents in the last month. NPR's Joel Rose reports it could take a while before airline passengers see cheaper fares.
20: When jet fuel prices shot up this spring, airlines responded by raising ticket prices and fees. Now, fuel costs are coming back to earth. The average price for a gallon of jet fuel in the U.S. dropped this week to less than $3, according to the tracking firm Argus. That's down more than $2 per gallon from the peak in April. But aviation consultant Michael Boyd says don't expect the airlines to give those price hikes back right away.
21: If people will pay it, why would you take it back?
20: Boyd says travelers have shown they are willing to pay higher airfares, at least so far. And airlines face rising costs across the board, including labor. Joel Rose, NPR News, Washington.
18: The Obama Presidential Center opens today in Chicago. NPR's Don Gagne says former President Barack Obama and former First Lady Michelle Obama will preside over the dedication.
22: It's traditional for former presidents to create a library to house records and documents from their presidency and to highlight their time in the White House. The Obama Center is different. First off, it's not a presidential library, the logic being that records from the Obama era were digital and are accessible online. There's a museum, but the center also features a branch of the Chicago Public Library. There's ample park space, even a regulation NBA-sized basketball court. Guests at the dedication ceremony will include former presidents Bill Clinton, George W. Bush, and Joe Biden. Not invited, President Donald Trump, who's known to regularly insult and demean Obama in speeches and to the press. Don Gagne, NPR News, Chicago.
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1: Live from KQED News, I'm Azul Dahlstrom-Ekman. San Francisco's police chief says federal and other out-of-state law enforcement agencies illegally searched San Francisco license plate reader data almost 300 times over about a year. San Francisco is among several hundred cities across California that deploy the camera systems, creating a patchwork statewide dragnet that police can search to track a vehicle's movements. But sharing that data with federal or any out-of-state agencies runs afoul of California's privacy laws. Chief Derek Liu told the city's police commission last night that the searches came through a statewide law enforcement network and that SFPD cut off the network's access when it discovered the improper searches. Multiple officials told the San Francisco Chronicle that none of the data queries involved federal immigration enforcement. Contra Costa County officially broke ground Wednesday on a new mental health rehabilitation center, the first of its kind in the county. The 45-bed facility in Richmond will expand long-term behavioral health treatment options for residents with severe mental illnesses. Contra Costa County Supervisor John Joya says it's a good investment.
4: It is a lot cheaper than responding to crises and admitting people in a hospital or paying the cost of people living on the street with substance abuse and mental health challenges.
1: The project will repurpose an existing county-owned building with the help of an $18.6 million state grant. The recovery center is expected to open in June of next year. I'm Azul Dahlstrom-Ekman, KQED News.
0: 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Okay, let's quick go to San Jose, find out what's happening there traffic-wise. Mel Baker.
7: 101 northbound before 880, we have this crash involving three vehicles. One of them overturned, blocking the two left lanes. Another one is in the right lane. Traffic is completely stacked up back to the 680 interchange, actually before that. And then it's affecting the traffic on 280 in the northbound direction, which is itself backing up as you come out because of all of the slowdown through the area. Also, San Jose 237 eastbound before Zanker Road. We have some sheet metal in the right lane. Mel Baker for KQED.
0: Well, thank you so much, Mel. Traffic support comes from European Sleepworks, and we'll be back with Mel Baker for more traffic information coming up in about a dozen minutes. Well, there's a church in San Francisco that draws people in for its connection to jazz legend John Coltrane. What is it about his music that drives this faith community? Our podcast, Bay Curious, went to find out, and you can hear that report at 8:22 this morning here on KQED News. Cloudy at the coast all day today. Cool temperatures there. We'll have partial clearing elsewhere. Temperatures really mostly in the 70s and very low 80s.
3: It's Morning Edition from NPR News. I'm Steve Inskeep in Washington, D.C.
2: And I'm Martinez in Los Angeles, California. President Trump signed the agreement with Iran intended to end the war and get oil flowing again through the Strait of Hormuz.
3: The United States says it is prepared to lift decades of sanctions, potentially allowing hundreds of billions of dollars to flow to Iran. In return, Iran repeats its promise never to build a nuclear weapon, a promise Iran has made for decades and that U.S. officials usually have not believed. The idea now is to spend 60 days negotiating terms to back up that promise.
2: Coming up, we'll hear from one of the negotiators of the last Iran nuclear deal. But to break down the agreement now in hand, we're joined by NPR's Greg Myrie in Tel Aviv. So, Greg, there was supposed to be a big U.S.-Iran signing ceremony in Switzerland on Friday. What changed?
5: Yeah, we got a last-minute surprise. Trump and Iran's president signed the formal agreement Wednesday. Iran's leader did it in his home country. Trump did it at the French Palace of Versailles. Now, we know Trump is enamored with such opulence, but historically, this is where a treaty ending World War I was signed, a treaty ultimately considered a failure. So there's no need for that ceremony planned Friday in Switzerland, though we are hearing the U.S. and Iran may go ahead and meet and just start working on the final agreement that still needs to happen.
2: Okay, so I saw that President Trump spoke at length about the deal and also took questions from reporters. What jumped out at you?
5: Yeah, many things. I'll just mention two. First was Trump's language. He said he didn't want to be another Herbert Hoover, the president who presided over the Great Depression. He also said oil supplies would be depleted in another 4 weeks if the war had gone on. So remember, in the early days of the war, Trump was calling for Iran's unconditional surrender. Now he says he's ending it to avert an economic catastrophe. And second, this deal is designed to end the war, yet Trump was still using belligerent language, saying he reserves the right to resume the war.
6: If I don't like it, if they don't behave, we'll go right back to dropping bombs right smack in the middle of their head.
5: And he talked about bombing Iran a half dozen times at this press conference.
2: All right, so what should we be on the lookout for first out of this agreement?
5: Yeah, the Strait of Hormuz opening, everybody wants this, perhaps Iran most of all. It needs to export oil for its crippled economy. So there may be logistical issues like clearing Iranian mines, for example, but everyone is expected to look for solutions, not create problems here.
2: President Trump says Iran's nuclear program is the most important issue. So how are those negotiations shaping up?
5: Yeah, this is going to be the hardest issue to resolve. And the memorandum says both sides will freeze in place as they negotiate. Iran won't work on its nuclear program. The U.S. won't impose more sanctions. But there's a lot of tough issues here. And the most important is what happens to nearly 1,000 pounds of highly enriched uranium. These negotiations are supposed to last 60 days, but that deadline can be extended.
2: All right, so what else can the U.S. and Iran expect out of this preliminary deal?
5: Well, the U.S. is getting two things it had before the war, the opening of the Strait of Hormuz and an Iranian promise not to have a nuclear weapon. This raises a key question. What did the U.S. gain from this war? Well, Iran has a lot to gain. Iran can now sell its oil freely. This is a huge immediate benefit. And a final agreement would call for the lifting of all U.S. and U.N. sanctions. Now, that's a big if, but the U.S. has squeezed Iran since the 1979 revolution there with all sorts of punitive measures. For the first time, Iran could begin to operate without all these restrictions.
2: That's NPR's Greg Myrie in Tel Aviv. Greg, thanks.
5: Sure thing, eh?
3: We've called someone who negotiated with Iran in the past. Rob Malley was U.S. Special Envoy for Iran in the Biden administration, and before that, a lead negotiator in the Obama administration for the 2015 nuclear deal with Iran. He's now at Yale and joins us. Rob, welcome back.
8: Thanks for having me.
3: What do you make of this text now that you've seen it?
8: So, listen, I'd say the text is ambiguous, but at least it ends the war in Iran. Hopefully it also ends the war in Lebanon. It opens the Strait of Hormuz. I think it's also the MOU is also an indictment of the war that led to it for all the reasons we just heard. But at this point, far better than the alternative, which was to continue the conflict.
3: It sounds like you think this is a bad deal. It's just that it was a bad war.
8: I wouldn't call it a bad deal. When people say that Iran is getting so much out of this, I mean, let's put things in perspective. The war cost them hundreds of billions of dollars, devastation of their infrastructure. People are talking about Iran losing 10% of their GDP this year. So compared to that, the economic benefits they're going to get out of this deal are peanuts. And I think the main thing is to make sure this memorandum of understanding holds and then learn the lesson, two lessons. Number one, that the war itself was the original sin that led only to a military defeat for the United States and a global economic crisis. And secondly, the answer to military force when it doesn't work is not more military force.
3: Our colleague Greg Myrie just now noted something. The president has talked of it as a big deal that the Iranians say in this agreement that they don't want a nuclear weapon. But haven't they always said they don't want a nuclear weapon?
8: Of course. This is the mystery and the oddity of President Trump, who could try to make something that is banal look like a historic achievement. But if that's what it takes for him to say that this is a good deal, I'm fine with it.
3: The challenge, of course, always has been assuring the United States and others that Iran actually isn't going to get a nuclear weapon. How do you go about doing that?
8: Well, that's really the challenge of the next deal. I think the question of the nuclear negotiations that are going to follow, that's going to be far more complex. I see no way in which it could be reached within the 60 days that the two parties have allotted to it, because it's not just what you just mentioned, which is going to be an extraordinarily challenging task. How do you really have the verification measures in place when Iran now, its nuclear program has been opaque for a very long time? And secondly, how do you devise the sanctions relief that the U.S. has promised Iran? That's going to take a long time. We may never get there. And if we don't get there, hopefully we at least maintain the truce that currently exists.
3: I take your point that Iran has suffered tremendous economic damage because of the war. Nevertheless, people were outraged in 2015 when you negotiated an agreement that included, I think, $1.7 billion for Iran. We're now talking about hundreds of billions of dollars, potentially, of investment in Iran. Could Iran use that money to support its regional proxies, do things the United States and Israel and others really wouldn't like?
8: First, the key word here is potentially. I mean, this is all premised on the notion that this bigger deal that I mentioned will be reached. There's so many question marks about that economic relief, the $300 billion investment that will be done in Iran. Who's going to invest that amount? The president has spoken about lifting all sanctions, which is extraordinary, but I assume that the price they're going to require of Iran to get there is going to be quite high, and again, it may never be achieved. But if the notion, and you know, I have to give President Trump credit on this, and among the enormous blunders and crimes that he's committed, every now and then he stumbles on the right instincts. If, in fact, you could change the relationship with Iran to the point where they are integrated in the world economy, but their international posture will have to change, their regional posture will have to change, why not? I don't think it's particularly likely, but to keep that out there, that at some point the U.S. should normalize its relationship with Iran. This macabre dance between the two has gone on for way too long. You know, it's a dream. I think it's good to put it out there. I suspect it's going to be quite a while before we reach that point.
3: After the nuclear deal in 2015 in the Obama administration, Congress passed a law requiring that any agreement over Iran's nuclear program from then on would have to pass through Congress. Is it your understanding of the law that this agreement has to be voted on by Congress?
8: I mean, a literal reading of the law is very hard to escape the fact that this should be voted on by Congress. In fact, some of the sanctions relief that the president has promised in this deal, in theory, it cannot be implemented for another 30 days. So it's problematic. I suspect the administration is going to try to ignore and circumvent the law, and I'm not sure who can enforce it. So you're right. In theory, according to the way the law is written, this should be submitted to Congress. Let's see what happens.
3: Rob Malley, thanks so much for your insights. Really appreciate it.
8: Thank you.
3: He was involved in negotiating the first nuclear deal with Iran back in 2015.
2: Interest rates are holding steady for now. NPR's Scott Horsley reports on what the Federal Reserve's next move might be.
9: There's a new chairman at the Federal Reserve. Kevin Warr spoke to reporters yesterday for the first time since taking over at the central bank.
13: It's an honor, a true honor, to be back at the Federal Reserve and to take up this duty at a time of such consequence.
9: President Trump chose Warsh for the job in hopes he would slash interest rates. But with a wartime spike in energy prices pushing inflation above 4%, rate cuts seem unlikely anytime soon. In fact, Fed policymakers signaled their next move is likely to be a rate increase. Financial markets didn't much like that message. The Dow Jones Industrial Average fell more than 500 points yesterday. But Warsh insists he and his Fed colleagues are determined to bring stubborn inflation under control.
13: The commitment to deliver is strong, unanimous, and unambiguous. And that's, I think, an important message. We've missed for 5 years, and we're going to fix that.
9: That may be easier said than done. The Fed fights inflation by raising interest rates, which tempers demand. But it does little to address a supply shock like the one caused by the war with Iran, which has snarled oil tanker traffic in the Strait of Hormuz. A tentative ceasefire in the war may provide some relief, but energy analysts say it could take months to repair the physical and economic damage and bring prices back to pre-war levels. In the early weeks of the war, Fed policymakers still thought they'd be able to lower interest rates by a quarter percentage point this year. But updated forecasts released yesterday point to a quarter point increase instead. Warsh himself did not offer a rate forecast. He's generally said the Fed should provide less forward guidance to avoid tying its hands in case conditions change. The new chairman's called for other reforms at the central bank. He's appointing a series of task forces to review how the Fed communicates with the public, how it tracks inflation and other economic indicators, and how it responds to innovations that could upend the economy, like artificial intelligence.
13: Each task force will serve an objective shared by everyone in the system. A Federal Reserve that is clear-eyed about its mission, fit for purpose, and focused on the future.
9: Warsh says the task forces will draw on experts from both inside and outside the central bank. He expects them to make recommendations by the end of the year. Scott Horsley, NPR News, Washington.
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0: And this is KQED News. We're going to do traffic now, starting in Richmond. Here's Mel Baker.
7: 80 westbound before San Pablo Avenue, we have a stall in the left lane. Traffic is backed up to El Portal Drive. The Bay Bridge backup is to the Maze. Westbound 580 is backing up to Highway 24, and westbound 80 itself is slow from Central Avenue down to the Maze. On the Dumbarton Bridge, westbound at about the high rise, we are seeing a stall there, and the left lane has caused traffic to back up to the radio towers. Mel Baker, KQED.
0: 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The California Report is just about half an hour away. Coming up at 9, a conversation with journalist Jonathan Weber about his new book, City on the Edge, offering a sweeping history of the tech industry in San Francisco. And then at 10 o'clock this morning, we bring you a conversation with endurance athlete Catherine Breed about swimming, just 900 miles, the entire coastline of California. And that conversation will be with guest host Rachel Miro coming up at 10 o'clock this morning. 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
12: It's Morning Edition on KQED. I'm Azul Dahlstrom-Ekman, sitting in for Brian Watt. Summer in the Bay Area is the season for jazz. Starting this month, SF Jazz in San Francisco is holding summer sessions featuring music by icons as well as contemporary artists. And later in August, there's San Jose Summer Jazz Fest. Outside the concert halls, there's a church in San Francisco where the music of John Coltrane is considered sacred text. Reporter Asal Asanapour went there for our podcast, Bay Curious, and brings us this story.
14: All rise!
15: The St. John Coltrane African Orthodox Church opened Sunday Mass with the blow of a conch shell. Then the saxophone comes in, blaring the opening notes of John Coltrane's A Love Supreme. On the altar is a Byzantine-style portrait of John Coltrane. He's wearing a white robe and clutching a soprano saxophone. A gold halo glitters above his head. Throughout the service, the band alternates between sax, bass, and drum solos in a kind of makeshift jazz concert. Later, the sermon offered by His Eminence, the Most Reverend Franz O.W. King, is a mix of traditional Christian teachings and references to Coltrane.
23: Jesus, the Lord of Lords and the King of Kings, and that one John will I am Coltrane, is that anointed sound that leaped down from the throne of heaven.
15: For Archbishop King and his wife, the Most Reverend Mother Marina, the music and their worship is one and the same.
24: The mission of the church is to paint the globe with Coltrane consciousness.
15: Coltrane consciousness.
23: Coltrane consciousness is acknowledging that the music and the sound of John Coltrane is that anointed sound. So we want everybody to become aware of the power of this music, of this man, that testimony.
15: One weekend, 1965, Franzo and Marina planned to celebrate their first wedding anniversary. They wanted to see the John Coltrane Quartet at a club in North Beach called the Jazz Workshop. As soon as Coltrane entered the room, the Kings felt the energy around them shift.
24: I didn't know exactly how to react to it. I was just in the moment of experiencing a new experience.
23: We were caught in a windstorm of the Spirit of the Holy Ghost. It was a powerful thing.
15: They call this experience their sound baptism. From then on, their calling would be to spread John Coltrane's gospel.
23: We had to give testimony. We had to tell people.
15: And tell people they did. Franzo and Marina had actually created a space to share their favorite music with friends. In a way, their first iteration of the Coltrane Church. Pastor Winika King-Stevens still remembers those evenings her parents used to host.
10: My mom would put on a pot of beans and make some cornbread and have people come over, and they would sit and listen to the music of Thelonious Monk and Charlie Parker.
15: Franzo and Marina pored over liner notes and interviews, spent hours absorbed in the music, analyzing it together. Then came July 17th, 1967.
10: When John Coltrane died, I came into the living room to find my dad and my uncle. They had been up all night listening to Train and just talking about him and the music. And so when I came in the room, I'm like, what's wrong? You know, and they said, you know, they killed John.
15: Coltrane died from liver cancer, most likely fueled by his drug and alcohol addiction. But to Franzo, his death symbolized the systems of racism that targeted black men in America. This was a time of heightened tension for San Francisco's black population. The city's so-called urban renewal project was in full swing, and it targeted low-income neighborhoods with minority residents for demolition.
23: The redevelopment came in with their Negro removal and devastated the community.
15: Redevelopment brought an end to the Harlem of the West that defined the Fillmore in the 40s and 50s. Jazz clubs shuttered. Minority and elderly residents were forced from their homes. And the city's black-owned music scene was decimated. Franzo, though, was passionate that people needed to hear this music.
23: And it was during that period, too, where so-called black consciousness was coming out.
15: So he and Marina mobilized. They opened what was essentially an underground jazz club from their basement. Coltrane had been outspoken about the corporatization of jazz. It was just one example of how he'd grown into an icon for the Black Power movement. Here's Coltrane's 1963 song, Alabama, about the 16th Street church bombing in Birmingham that killed four African-American girls.
24: We're living in these times of turmoil. Yes, it comes out in the music.
15: But eventually, something shifted. For the Kings, the work stopped being about saving the music or the culture. It was about saving souls. They converted the jazz club into a temple. Now they didn't just revere Coltrane, they worshipped him. Believed he was the second coming of Christ.
23: That he's more than just a musician, but he is a prophet.
15: And that A Love Supreme was his sacred text, his doctrine. So in 1982, they became the St. John Coltrane African Orthodox Church. Now, Archbishop King and Mother Marina see the church as a kind of mecca, where Coltrane disciples from just about anywhere can worship together. Archbishop King and Mother Marina are in their 80s and are looking towards the future of the church, how it can live beyond them. Their daughter, Pastor Winika, plans to take it over, to continue sharing the church's message.
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0: 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Well, let's go to San Jose and find out how traffic is moving or not. Mel Baker.
7: 101 northbound before 880, we had this crash that had blocked the slow lane and the two left lanes. They've been able to clear the two left lanes, so the right lane remains closed by a three-vehicle crash, but traffic is now starting to move. It's just a bit backed up now to about Tully Road. Also in San Jose, 280 northbound before Highway 87, traffic is stop and go from the 880-101 interchange due to a crash there that's being pushed off to the shoulder. 87 northbound from the Capitol Expressway to the Almaden Expressway is backed up. Mel Baker for KQED.
0: Well, thank you so much, Mel. 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Today, the focus on the Los Angeles mayoral race. And then at 7 o'clock tonight, comedian Ali Sadiq is the guest on Fresh Air every weekday evening at 7. It's KQED News, the time 8:30.
11: Live from NPR News, I'm Lakshmi Singh. Gas prices are just below $4 a gallon for the first time in months. Stark contrast from the price surges that Auto Club AAA's been posting since the U.S.-Israel war with Iran stalled traffic in the Strait of Hormuz and severely disrupted oil shipments. The U.S. signed a preliminary deal with Iran that extends their ceasefire for 60 days. Robert Malley, a lead negotiator on the 2015 nuclear deal with Iran that President Trump pulled the U.S. out of in his first term, questions whether the current extension is long enough to negotiate terms that satisfy Iran's demand for sanctions relief as well as restrictions to its nuclear capabilities.
16: Because it's not just how do you really have the verification measures in place when Iran now, its nuclear program has been opaque for a very long time. And secondly, how do you devise the sanctions relief that the U.S. has promised Iran?
11: From Battery Park to City Hall, New Yorkers celebrate their beloved Knicks. Crowds have turned out for a massive parade for their NBA team that ended a 53-year championship drought when it beat the Spurs in Game 5, 94-90. As Mayor Zahram Mamdani describes it, the moment united people enjoy and turn the country's biggest city into the world's smallest town. U.S. stocks trading higher with the Dow up 160 points. 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
1: Live from KQED News, I'm Azul Dahlstrom-Ekman. The uproar over several Giants players displaying Bible verses on caps they wore for last Friday's Pride celebration has left many longtime fans upset and alienated. But since the A's left Oakland at the end of 2024, the Giants are the Bay Area's only Major League Baseball team. Here's San Francisco Chronicle sports columnist Ann Killian.
17: You know, I think it would be hard to draw a direct line between this incident and that, the A's departure. But I do think there's a little bit of a swagger and an arrogance about the team now because they do control a huge market all to themselves. And they don't have to worry about that. They don't have any competition. And, you know, they have all the sponsors and all the fans who want to be baseball fans.
1: The league warned the players in question they could be fined if they deface their uniforms again. MLB says the warning applies to writing anything on a cap, even "Hi, Mom," not the specific content. The new Professional Women's Hockey League team, which will play in San Jose starting in November, drafted its first player Wednesday.
19: PWHL San Jose selects from the University of Wisconsin defender Layla Edwards.
1: Earlier this year, Layla Edwards became the first black woman to win an Olympic gold medal in hockey with the U.S. women's national team. The San Jose squad, which doesn't have a name yet, is one of four expansion teams the PWHL added this year. They'll share the SAP Center with the Sharks. I'm Azul Dahlstrom-Ekman, KQED News.
0: 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I'm Beth Heisinger, sitting in for Dave Freeman. The time now, 8:35.
3: It's Morning Edition from NPR News. I'm Steve Inskeep in Washington, D.C.
2: And I'm A. Martinez in Los Angeles, California. Federal immigration officers often use facial recognition in the field to identify undocumented immigrants. Now, a newly revealed document from the Department of Homeland Security outlines plans to give local police the same technology. NPR's Meg Anderson is here to explain this. So Meg, tell us more about the DHS document and the tech it describes.
4: Yeah, so the existence of this particular document was first reported by the news site 404 Media. And it describes a mobile app designed for local police who are deputized by ICE to enforce immigration law. Police use the app to scan the faces of people they stop. The app then runs those faces against more than 250 million government records. We're talking State Department visa records, the database TSA uses at airports. Once someone's face is scanned, the app tells police whether or not that person can be detained for an immigration violation.
2: All right. So what do we know about how police will actually use this technology?
4: Not a lot, but we do know the app launched last September. That suggests that police have already been using it. We don't know for sure. And then there's a question of whether police need to have some reason or suspicion to stop people before they use the app. I spoke to Claire Garvey about that. She's a lawyer with the Policing Project at New York University.
18: Can they walk around taking photos of whoever? As sort of a dragnet way to attempt to identify individuals who might be in the country unlawfully.
4: And I should note, ICE and Border Patrol already use facial recognition technology during ICE surges in various cities. It's been common for federal officers to take photos of people, both immigrants and protesters.
2: I saw Democrats in Congress have said that they're worried the federal government is collecting this type of biometric data and storing it in a database. Does this document offer any more insight on that?
4: Yeah, so the administration has repeatedly denied the existence of a database of protesters. But last week, my colleague Jude Jaffe Block reported on a letter sent to members of Congress in which former acting ICE director Todd Lyons indicated the agency does give itself wide latitude to collect information on people. And we've heard from protesters that ICE officers have told them their photo will end up in a database. And this new document backs that up. It states that the photos end up in an internal DHS system and that they're stored there for 15 years.
2: All right, there's got to be a few privacy concerns.
4: Yeah, so first, privacy experts I spoke to felt like this app could chill freedom of speech, right? People might worry that they'll be identified at a protest, for instance, and could end up on some sort of watch list. Second, they brought up the fact that facial recognition doesn't always get it right? And some people detained by ICE have been mistakenly ID'd by this technology. And third, they said citizens will get caught up in this. The app can't know, you know, your citizenship right before the scan. And because every photo is kept for 15 years, that suggests a long-term record of both citizens and immigrants. Patrick Eddington with the Libertarian Cato Institute said giving police this capability magnifies all of those potential problems.
20: And that's what I worry about when we start talking about how this kind of technology, which can impact individual rights, when it's scaled, it can have like potentially very, very large effects affecting lots and lots of people.
2: Meg, what does DHS have to say about this new app?
4: So I asked DHS how police are using the app. The agency did not provide any more insight to us on that. But in a statement, you know, they said ICE is committed to ensuring that their local police partners have the tools that they need to support ICE's mass deportation mission. And they insist that these tools are constitutional and respect people's privacy interests.
2: That's NPR's Meg Anderson. Meg, thanks.
4: You're welcome.
3: Now let's face another story. The Obama Presidential Center opens to the public tomorrow on the south side of Chicago. Today is an invitation-only dedication. It'll be streamed online if you want to watch. Inside the museum is an exhibit featuring dresses worn by former First Lady Michelle Obama. NPR senior political correspondent Tamara Keith reports on the fashion that's included and the fashion that is not.
5: Former First Lady Michelle Obama knew people were watching what she wore, and she used that spotlight to make statements with her fashion choices, elevating emerging designers, while at other times choosing clothes that were very down to earth. That ethos is on display at the Obama Presidential Museum.

0: fabric swatches where visitors can feel the texture of rose gold chainmail, for instance. Michelle Obama's story is featured throughout the museum, but her dresses are likely to get the most notice. A famous outfit of her husband's, however, is not on display.
1: Good afternoon, everybody.
0: The tan suit then President Obama wore to an August press conference in 2014 turned into one of the bigger controversies of his presidency. Former Republican Congressman Peter King took to CNN to register his criticism, both of Obama's tone and the tone of his suit.
2: And I thought the suit was a metaphor for his lack of seriousness.
0: For Obama supporters, the outrage over the tan suit, the audacity to wear taupe, has been a punchline for more than a decade. But apparently, Obama didn't consider it a history worth preserving. Valerie Jarrett is CEO of the Obama Foundation.
3: The reason we don't have the tan suit is President Obama gave it away when he was cleaning out his closet.
0: That means there may be a tall, skinny guy somewhere out there with an infamous tan suit in his closet who doesn't even realize it. Tamara Keith, NPR News, Chicago.
4: Très, très chic.
5: Hey, here's some news you can use. Morning Edition and StoryCorps are marking America's 250th birthday with a new project creating a time capsule of American stories featuring you. 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
1: And this is KQED Public Radio. We're coming up in less than 10 minutes, the California Report. Right now, traffic, we're going to go once again to Vallejo, and it's Mel Baker to tell us about it.
2: 37 westbound from the foot of the Mare Island Bridge to the lane merge is stop and go. It starts to get slow again around Skaggs Island and stays that way as you get all the way to the Sonoma Raceway turnoff, which is Highway 121. Malfunctioning traffic signals are causing an unnecessary backup or unwelcome backup, I should say, in both directions there. Caltrans crews are on the scene, but there is a power outage in the area, so that apparently is causing it. 37 east and westbound at the Lakeville Highway, a similar problem with traffic signals is causing backups in both directions there. Mel Baker for KQED.
1: Well, thank you so much, Mel. Traffic support comes from Hassler Heating and Air Conditioning, and we'll check in with more traffic information for you before the California Report, which is coming up soon. Right now, though, it's time for Perspective, our daily listener commentary series where you get to talk to something about something important to you, to all of us. Today, Lena Hall shares about the cultural differences she noticed after moving to the Bay Area from Australia.
3: Cybertrucks and hummingbirds were two differences I immediately noticed when I moved to Palo Alto from Australia. There are these giant robot-like vehicles cruising the streets, and then their antithesis, tiny, delicate birds hovering in a quiet but active way. Before arriving, I prepared myself for big differences, not working, different schools for my children, potential isolation, or dealing with accents and bureaucracy. Yet small differences also make impressions. The way strangers are more willing to strike up conversations, being able to turn right at red lights, and the wonderful availability of cinnamon scrolls, or as you might call them, cinnamon rolls. People in Australia keep asking, what is it like to be living in America? I realise this depends on where you are and how your life intersects with certain policies, but in general my everyday conversations and activities don't track broader politics. They track the lie of the land, the local. The reality of living in Silicon Valley is present. Many people I speak with are embedded in the work of rapidly changing technology. However, the broader conversations about what that might mean for society and the future are the same ones I was having in Australia. Similar conversations also take place on the sideline of children's sport, shared hopes for our children to find joy, satisfaction, and build strong and meaningful friendships. Sometimes there is shared frustration about refereeing or kids not resting at track meets. As my time here comes to an end, I ponder how viewpoints are about who we surround.

0: surround ourselves with, what we put our energy into, where our hopes and dreams lie. And it strikes me that while there may be differences, the similarities of day-to-day life can reflect and resonate, even on the other side of the world. With a perspective, I'm Lena Hall.
1: Lena Hall works in the museum sector in Australia and is currently living in the Bay Area and probably going to be watching the game tomorrow, the World Cup. The USA takes on Australia, the game happening in Seattle, and it'll be here. You can watch it at noon tomorrow. 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
2: 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I'm Steve Inskeep.
3: And I'm A. Martinez. Most states have laws requiring that doctors, not corporations, own medical practices. These rules are intended to put patients ahead of profit. Large companies found loopholes, so lawmakers in Oregon tried to close them. Reporter Alex Olgan reports on how a new law is working out.
4: In between shifts in the ER, Dr. Dan McGee was in an Oregon courtroom. He was fighting for his practice, Eugene Emergency Physicians. The group of more than 40 doctors and physicians' assistants staffed several emergency departments and was being replaced by a national company.
5: This was big-time David and Goliath stuff. You see 14 of their lawyers sitting there, and you see three of ours.
4: Those lawyers argued that Apollo MD, the national company, violated Oregon's corporate practice of medicine law. A doctor technically would own Apollo MD's practice in the Eugene area, but the local group's lawyers asserted that the corporation behind the scenes would control the finances and operations.
6: It's basically money for control.
4: That's Erin Fusey-Brown, a professor at Brown University. She says that's a trade-off that practices make when they turn to these national management companies. The company often takes over doctor hiring and firing and other operational decisions, she says, while promising more revenue and taking on the responsibilities that come with running an ER.
6: That starts to make the practice itself beholden to the financiers. There's worry that these investors or these corporate management companies should not be totally controlling the operations and the clinical decisions of those who are trained to deliver patient care.
4: That's what concerned Dr. Jonas Pology. He works in the Eugene Physicians Group. Apollo MD offered him and other local doctors jobs, but he worried that if he pushed back on decisions Apollo MD made, he could lose work hours.
7: There's certainly a chance that if you make, you know, enough of a stink, if you think that something needs to change, they can just stop giving you shifts.
4: Apollo MD's CEO, Dr. Yogan Patel, said the group doesn't infringe on the way its doctors practice. He says the company is being unfairly lumped in with broader concerns over physicians' feelings of disempowerment at the hands of corporate medical takeovers. Policy experts think that updating corporate medicine laws could be a fix to limit the control these management companies can exert over medical doctors. Oregon's the first state to try this. Doctors and nurses across the state tuned into the hearing while at work.
5: You could hear it almost like background music on an elevator. And at key moments, all of a sudden, the nurses would break out in a cheer.
4: They heard the federal judge question whether Apollo MD's setup was, quote, a shell game, unquote. Before any ruling, the hospital system dropped its plan to work with Apollo MD and struck a deal to stick with McGee's local group of doctors.
5: This is a big victory for independent physician groups over corporate medicine. And this is a game changer.
4: Dr. Vicki Norton agrees. She's the president of the American Academy of Emergency Medicine. The organization backed the Eugene doctors in this case. It's part of its strategy to protect independent practices.
8: The signals that that law works and we need it replicated in other states to really strengthen their corporate practice laws.
4: Lawmakers in Vermont, Rhode Island, and New Mexico have introduced similar bills. And in Virginia, an independent group of ER doctors who were replaced by a large staffing firm are meeting with state legislators to try and change their laws. For NPR News, I'm Alex Olgan.

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1: And this is KQED Public Radio, the California Report, straight ahead. But right now, traffic starting in Emeryville this time. Mel Baker.
2: 80 westbound before Powell Street, the left lane blocked by a four-car crash. Traffic is backed up to the Albany exit. On the other side of the bay in Redwood City, southbound 101 before Whipple Avenue, a crash now on the shoulder has nonetheless left traffic backed up to Redwood Shores Parkway. And a grass fire being reported south of Pacifica on Highway 1 northbound just after the Tom Lantos Tunnel. It's reportedly a brush fire burning off the shoulder. Mel Baker for KQED.
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3: Good morning. This is the California Report. I'm Vanessa Rancagno, in for Mari Bolaños. The Trump administration is once again taking aim at a California offshore wind project. The Department of the Interior has agreed to pay energy developer Invenergy $765 million to abandon four offshore wind projects, including one off the coast of Morro Bay. The goal is for the company to redirect its investments to natural gas and geothermal projects. President Trump and his cabinet have repeatedly attacked the reliability of wind power, instead focusing on fossil fuel production. The administration has also described offshore wind projects as a threat to national security, although most experts have dismissed that notion. This is already the third time this year the Interior Department has paid companies to end their offshore wind project leases. The latest move leaves California with only three active offshore wind ventures, one off Morro Bay and two off the coast of Humboldt Bay. The Los Angeles Sheriff's Civilian Oversight Commission is suing the Sheriff's Department for allegedly failing to comply with subpoenas. LAist reporter Frank Stoltz has more.
4: The lawsuit focuses on three subpoenas seeking information involving a deputy shooting and two deputy beatings. The subpoenas were first issued in February of last year. The sheriff complied, but with heavily redacted reports, citing confidentiality laws. Since then, the state enacted a law saying local sheriff's oversight panels have the right to access confidential records. Now, the sheriff, saying he is following the advice of county lawyers, says he must meet and confer with the deputies union before he can comply.
3: LAist reporter Frank Stoltz.
5: 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And Eric and Wendy Schmidt, whose philanthropy works to create a healthy, resilient, secure world for all, on the web at theschmidt.org.
3: Over the past decade, dozens of maternity wards have shut down across California, and that raises risks for pregnant patients. KAZU's health reporter Ngozi Cole takes us to one rural Monterey County hospital where family medicine doctors are stepping in to help.
6: At Mi Memorial Hospital in King City, Dr. Ruth Pedraza sees about 25 patients a day. As a family medicine physician, she treats people of all ages, from babies to the elderly, and that pool includes some who are pregnant.
7: We see the pregnant patient. We can follow them after for just their regular, you know, screenings, like regular well checks, pap smears, all that, but also we can see their child too.
6: Pedraza did an obstetrics fellowship at the county's public hospital, Natividad, in Salinas, where she trained to do vaginal deliveries and C-sections and to manage high-risk pregnancies. Babies in South County still have to be delivered at major hospitals in Salinas, but Pedraza makes sure expectant moms know that prenatal testing, which helps prevent stillbirths, is also available at Me Memorial.
7: I sometimes talk to the patients and I'm like, why don't we do it once here and once there? They're like, I have no transportation. Great, we can do twice here in the clinic.
6: This level of care is important in rural areas where hospitals have been hit hardest by financial challenges and staffing shortages. Data from the California Hospital Association shows that more than 50 maternity care units have shut down or been suspended over the last decade. Association President Kamala Coyle says hospitals have to think creatively about filling these gaps.
0: Are we able to integrate others into the labor and delivery team so that they might not be totally dependent on just an OBGYN, as an example? Of course, OBGYNs are central to the team. But can we think about how we can use our healthcare workforce more flexibly?
6: But some experts say this doesn't fully serve pregnant patients. Alicia McGregor, a maternal health researcher at Harvard, has studied the impact of maternity ward closures across the U.S. Her research has found that patients who gave birth when the nearest labor and delivery unit closed had a higher risk of having complications during childbirth than those who gave birth at a hospital closer to home.
8: Just having a family medicine doc available for sort of prenatal care or outpatient care doesn't solve the problem of not having a place available for sort of a safe delivery.
6: A safe delivery and a healthy family is the goal. Marina is a farm worker in Greenfield who asked us not to use her last name. She gave birth to her first two children when Me Memorial's labor and delivery unit was still open, just 15 minutes away. But baby one was born at Natividad, about 45 minutes from home. Marina got her prenatal care at Me Memorial's other clinic in Greenfield and says she appreciated the convenience, but still she wishes she didn't have to travel so far to give birth. She says, King City is much closer than Salinas, and sometimes your water breaks and things happen very quickly. It's okay, but it would be better if they reopened the hospital in King City. As hospitals across the country grapple with how to properly support moms like Marina, lawmakers are also trying to help patients and providers. In California, a new law will help require critical access hospitals to have standby perinatal services. And a proposed federal bill aims to help labor and delivery units stay open in rural areas, so babies like one can be born closer to home. For the California Report, I'm Ngozi Cole in Greenfield.
3: And that's the California Report for Thursday, June 18th. We're a production of KQED News. I'm Vanessa Rancagno. Thanks for listening, and have a great day.
1: 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Let's go to traffic now. Mel Baker, starting in Menlo Park.
2: Where 101 southbound at Marsh Road, we have traffic backed up to Woodside Road from a crash now on the shoulder. But in San Jose, 880 southbound before First Street, the left lane is blocked by a five-car crash. Traffic is backed up solid to Brokaw Road. Mel Baker for KQED.
1: Well, thank you, Mel. Traffic support comes from HPE. We have that beach hazard statement along the coast extended through late Saturday and some places Sunday and others. It'll stay cloudy there, some partial clearing elsewhere. KQED San Francisco and KQEI North Highland Sacramento. The time now, it's 9 o'clock.
9: From KQED in San Francisco, I'm Guy Marzorati, in for Alexis Madrigal. from the throngs of tech workers pouring out of this week's Databricks Summit at the Moscone Center to rampant speculation and anticipation for upcoming IPOs, San Francisco is well into yet another tech boom, this one driven by AI. Journalist Jonathan Weber's had a front row seat to San Francisco's many rises and falls as the nation's tech capital since the early 1990s. His new book, City on the Edge, offers a sweeping history of the tech industry in San Francisco and its intersection with the city's other landmark export, politics. We'll dive into the lessons from past booms after this news.
10: Live from NPR News, I'm Lakshmi Singh. A preliminary deal between the United States and Iran is signed earlier than scheduled. Last night, President Trump and his Iranian counterpart entered into a 60-day ceasefire extension. Vice President J.D. Vance addressed that as he was leading the White House briefing a short time ago.
11: I would say the 60-day period officially started today. It was signed late, and it may have even been signed technically, you know, because of the time shift. I think it's signed technically today, Iran time. So, yes, the deal started yesterday. We're going to start the 60-day clock today.
10: NPR's Greg Myrie reports both sides now face a complicated process of sorting out the terms for ending their war.
12: Iran's president signed the deal in his home country, while Trump did so at the opulent French palace of Versailles. Trump also issued this warning to Iran.
13: If I don't like it, if they don't behave, we'll go right back to dropping bombs right smack in the middle of their head.
12: The most immediate benefit of the deal should be the opening of the Strait of Hormuz, where the flow of oil has been largely halted for more than 3 months. Iran also pledges not to build a nuclear weapon, though the exact scope of the nuclear program must be worked out over the next 60 days in a final agreement. Iran will now be able to sell its oil freely, a major boost for its crippled economy. Greg Myrie, NPR News.
10: Many Americans say they don't feel good about the U.S. economy or about President Trump's leadership. NPR's Stephen Fowler reports on the latest NPR PBS News Marist poll released this morning.
14: President Trump faces his largest ever gap between those who approve of his job and those who don't. The disapproval is driven by nearly all Democrats, about two-thirds of independents, and one in five Republicans. When asked about how Trump is handling the economy, the numbers are even worse. Only a third of Americans say they approve, a figure lower than any point during former President Biden's tenure. One reason, gas prices. Even though the average price per gallon has decreased by about 40 cents in the last month per AAA, three-quarters of voters say it still puts a major strain on their finances. Stephen Fowler, NPR News.
10: Proud and energized, crowds of people wearing Knicks jerseys and caps lining the route from Battery Park to City Hall to celebrate the team that brought home their first NBA title in 53 years. NPR's Brian Mann is in the middle of it.
15: I took a subway into Lower Manhattan around 5:30, and the car was already packed more than 4 hours before parade time. Huge crowds here where I am now, and everyone just big grins on their faces. This celebration, half a century coming for the Knicks. People say they're glad to be here.
10: It's NPR.
16: Live from KQED News, I'm Azul Dahlstrom-Ekman. Community advocates are gathering at San Francisco City Hall this week, protesting proposed cuts and other changes in the mayor's budget. Among them, a controversial shift in the city's approach to homelessness. KQED's Sydney Johnson reports.
17: San Francisco officials are looking to remove a spending cap on short-term rental subsidies, which offer adults assistance for 2 years. Supporters say the move will allow the city to offer 800 new subsidies to move more families off of the streets faster.
18: We really see this as an opportunity to drive more investments towards families, towards young adults, and older adults in our community.
17: That's Emily Cohen with the Department of Homelessness and Supportive Housing. She said the change doesn't impact the funding allocations voters approved when creating a homelessness tax fund in 2018, and it would extend a waiver the city approved in previous budget years. But the move is drawing criticism from some advocates who say the city should be investing more in longer-term solutions. Jennifer Friedenbach is the executive director of the Coalition on Homelessness.
19: We don't want them to lift the cap. We instead want them to use funds to do ongoing rental assistance, given that Many of the households are on fixed incomes, won't be able to take over the rent after a couple years.
17: The proposal comes as San Francisco is finalizing its nearly $16 billion budget against a backdrop of rising rates of homelessness among families in the city. The item goes to the full board for a vote on July 14th. I'm Sydney Johnson, KQED News.
16: There's more news online at kqed.org and on the KQED app. I'm Azul Dahlstrom-Ekman.
1: 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That beach hazard statement is in effect until Sunday. Partly cloudy this morning. We'll stay cloudy at the coast all day today. Windy, too, later on, 30-mile-per-hour gusts. And temperatures mostly in the 60s and the 70s today.
9: Welcome to Forum. I'm Guy Marzorati, in for Alexis Madrigal. In San Francisco, rents are spiking, home prices are surging, as the city awaits the IPOs of booming AI companies. A recent Business Insider headline declared, last call for ordinary people trying to buy a house in San Francisco. Jonathan Weber has seen it all before. His new book, City on the Edge, Technology, Politics, and the Fight for the Soul of San Francisco, catalogs past tech booms and busts, and the imprint they left on the city. Jonathan Weber, welcome to Forum.
20: Thank you, Guy. Great to be here.
9: Great to have you. So in this book, you chronicle two tech booms and the effect that they left on San Francisco. What feels similar, what feels different this time around with AI?
20: Well, the AI boom definitely feels similar in important ways to the dot-com bubble, which I chronicle in the book, and also the smartphone-driven boom that really began around 2010. And in both those, the similarities would be, first of all, the speed at which it's developing. So in each of these cases, the kind of frenzy around these opportunities, or perceived as such by investors, has really developed very quickly. And then there's kind of a fear of missing the big thing, so people kind of rush in. So in the case of the AI situation, the current investing mania really only began maybe a year, 2 years ago at the most. Similarly, in those earlier bubbles, really over just a couple of years, you had a whole huge shift in the vibe and the financial characteristics of the industry. So those things are similar. There's each time with each bubble, there's sort of a leveling up of the amount of money involved. So the kind of the scale of it is just much, much greater. We're now talking about companies worth trillions of dollars, which back in 1990 would have seemed insane. You know, a big funding round in 1990 might have been $50 million. You know, now a big funding round is $50 billion. So the scale of it has really changed. And then one way in which I would say it's different is that the job impact of this boom is much less clear. So in the earlier booms, San Francisco is really a magnet. Tens of thousands of people move to the city to take advantage of the opportunities. And in the current AI boom, you have actually a decline in employment in the traditional tech industries. AI is taking jobs from old software companies. So the employment impact on the city is mixed, and the impact on the population is mixed. And then the impact on kind of downtown businesses and street life and sort of the spirit of the city is also a little bit more mixed. And we can get into that more if you'd like.
9: Yeah. And this boom to some extent has also coincided with a new mayor in San Francisco, Daniel Lurie. Do you see his first 18 months as intertwined in any way with what's happening in the city with AI?
20: Well, Mayor Lurie has benefited tremendously from the rise of AI that's coincided with his term in office. He can't really claim any credit for that. I mean, this was all going on before he was elected. certainly in 2023, even in what I thought was an interesting indicator, the Y Combinator Tech Incubator chose to return to in-person work in San Francisco as opposed to Silicon Valley. And so in 23, OpenAI was really getting big. And so all of the AI boom was really starting to develop before Lurie was elected. Now, I do think that Lurie has done a good job so far. He's harvested a certain amount of low-hanging fruit in terms of how the city is run and some of the city's problems. He's generated a lot of goodwill with his sort of earnest Boy Scout demeanor. And that has kind of coincided with the rise of the AI industry. And so that's been a kind of a mutually beneficial thing. So Lurie has been really aided by the economic boost from AI. And then the AI companies have gotten more confidence in the city just from the feeling that there's a new mayor who's getting his arms around things a little bit.
4: Yeah, how do you separate what's really changed on the ground here in San Francisco versus kind of a vibe shift? Because I'm sure, you know, Lurie would say, well, crime is down, homelessness is down. It also seemed, at least in some public opinion polling, that almost from the moment he took office, resident perceptions of like right track, wrong track of the city flipped overnight.
20: Yes, I think a vibe shift is a big part of it. And, you know, he can claim some credit for that because his personality is part of the vibe shift. But it's also true that most of the policy things that have made a difference and a lot of the improvements like the falling crime rate, for example, all of those things were actually happening before he was elected. And former Mayor London Breed, in my discussions with her for the book, she expressed some unhappiness in feeling like Lurie was getting credit for things that were really underway when she was still the mayor. And I think that's a fair claim on her part.
4: Yeah. You cover in this book four or five different mayors dating back to the 90s. Have you seen anything like what we're seeing, though, with Lurie in his first 18 months? I mean, I think his approval's at 75%. He basically, everything he had pushing on the ballot won in June. Any comparison you see to what we're seeing right now with him?
20: Well, probably the closest comparison would be when Willie Brown was elected back in 95. So when Mayor Brown was first elected, he was extremely popular. There was a feeling that the kind of favored political son had come home and assumed his proper place at the head of the city family table. City family is a term that he himself coined, but I think is a good descriptor of the San Francisco political system. So when he took office, there was a similar kind of optimism, and it actually dissipated fairly quickly, kind of foundered on the shoals of the political divisions that have been splitting the city for a long time.
4: Yeah, I mean, you write that Lurie's election in 2024 marked a real departure from this city family era. Has the way he's governed, have you seen that as a departure?
20: That's a good question, and I don't know that there's been a huge departure in that regard. I mean, he's been a pretty consensus-seeking mayor. He hasn't been terribly confrontational. He's tried to bring people along with him, and I guess maintain a little bit the vibe of kind of we're all in this together like a family sort of. So I'm not sure that there's too huge of a difference in that regard.
4: Yeah. And at the same time, you know, we're seeing the takeoff of these companies, anticipated billions, trillions in IPO. Lurie's trying to balance a budget with the over $600 million shortfall. He's looking for a bailout for Muni on the ballot. Like, how do you see these two things happening in concert? This accumulation, it seems like, of tremendous amount of wealth at the same time that kind of the nuts and bolts finances of the city still seem pretty precarious.
20: Yeah, well, the difficulty that the city has and that all cities in California have is that it's really handicapped by Prop 13. So if without Prop 13, the dramatic rise in real estate values over many years in the city would have produced a concomitant increase in tax revenues over that time. But because property taxes are capped, that doesn't quite happen in the same way. And therefore, the city has become, over the years, very reliant on business taxes to fund social services and other things. And the business taxes are very controversial because they're much higher than the taxes. In some cases, there are taxes that don't exist in most other jurisdictions. So it's very easy for companies to leave town to avoid the taxes. And so that's a real tension. So logically, what the company would do is tax the wealth of the AI companies and the individuals who are making giant fortunes. So the city could kind of tax that wealth and use that money to address some of the issues raised by that wealth, namely displacement. But it's really not that simple because the city can't impose income taxes under state law. The city cannot impose higher property taxes under state law. And so the main thing they can do is impose higher business taxes, and that risks driving companies out of town. Mm-hmm. And so that's really what the overpaid executive tax that was just on the ballot recently, that's what that was all about.
4: Yeah, if there are limits on the ways that the city can capture the success of these companies through taxes, are there other lessons you think city leaders and SF should be taking from these past booms that you've explored?
20: Well, I think the main lesson is a kind of an inverse one. It doesn't have so much to do with what they should do in the boom, but what they should do on the other side of the boom. So, in other words, each boom, right, is followed by if not an outright bust, a much slower period. And those slower periods are the times in which the city has a chance to kind of catch up to some of the problems. So housing, for example, and homelessness are extremely hard to deal with, especially at a moment when real estate prices are through the roof. When you have a moment when those prices have come down, that's a moment when you can make some moves. And so I think there were missed opportunities in the 2000s, in particular, to get ahead of some of these problems.
4: Yeah. And that was difficult this last time around, right? Because the bust, as it was pretty brief after the pandemic.
20: Yeah, well, the pandemic was a very, very novel situation that I think nobody really was able to see around the corners very well as to what that was going to bring. And so initially, everybody thought the whole world economy was going to fall apart. That after like a month or two, it was clear that wasn't going to happen. And then on the contrary, there was like a gigantic boom in the tech business because everybody was trapped at home and had to use tech to live their lives. But then the bubble came out of that very quickly. And so there were just a lot of very kind of unusual developments during the pandemic that I'm not sure what lessons there are there, to be honest.
4: We're talking with Jonathan Weber, longtime tech journalist, about his new book, City on the Edge, Technology, Politics, and the Fight for the Soul of San Francisco. And we want to hear from you. What do you think about the relationship between the tech industry and San Francisco? In what ways do you think tech defines San Francisco? In what ways does San Francisco define tech? We also want to know if you're a part of the early tech scene in San Francisco, what memories you have of that, and how you think the city's civic leaders have managed the tech industry. You can give us a call now, 866-733-6786. That's 866-733-6786. 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We're going to take a short break. When we come back, we're going to continue our conversation with Jonathan Weber about the booms and busts and booms of San Francisco's tech industry. Stay with us.
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4: Welcome back to Forum. I'm Guy Marzorati, in for Alexis Madrigal, and we're talking with Jonathan Weber, longtime tech journalist, about his new book, City on the Edge, Technology, Politics, and the Fight for the Soul of San Francisco. And we'd love to have you join the conversation. What do you think about the relationship between the tech industry and city government in San Francisco? In what ways does tech define the city and vice versa? And how have you seen that change? If you're a longtime resident, especially, we'd love to hear from you. Give us a call, 866-733-6786. That's 866-733-6786. Or you can find us on our social channels at KQED Forum. And Jonathan, your book begins in the summer of 1990. You became the first Silicon Valley correspondent for the LA Times. What was the San Francisco that you encountered at that time?
20: Well, when I came north to take that job, I was working out of the bureau in San Francisco, which was at Fox Plaza at the time. And the LA Times had a pretty good sized bureau. There were seven people in the bureau, I think. And I showed up as the new junior guy covering this obscure, kind of boring topic about technology. And the people in the bureau, when I arrived, they were happy that I was there, but they looked at me a little funny, and they, well, if you're covering Silicon Valley, what are you doing here? Like, this isn't Silicon Valley. We don't really do tech here at all. And so that was very much the vibe in the city. I mean, there wasn't really a single tech company of consequence in the city. The technology industry was far smaller than it is today, and it was centered in Silicon Valley, an hour to the south. And San Francisco had a very different kind of economy. It was financial services and corporate headquarters and tourism and entertainment, and tech really had little to do with it. City economist Ted Egan told me that back in 1991, about 2% of the city's workforce was in the tech business. So it just wasn't a tech town at that time.
4: Yeah. And how would you describe maybe like the motivations of these early web pioneers that you had been you were covering at that time?
20: So in the early 90s, you had the advent. So the internet had been developing over a period of 15 years or so, but was still pretty much for academics and scientists and university researchers. But in the early 90s, that was starting to change. And then you had the advent of the World Wide Web, which was a set of protocols developed by a computer scientist in Switzerland, a British guy working in Switzerland. And the World Wide Web ended up being kind of the consumer interface to the internet, and was really marked the rise of the commercial internet as we know it. And when the web was kind of first emerging in the early 90s, a lot of people who were interested in that were the kind of people they were creative technologists who had big visions and dreams about how technology could change the world, and they were very attracted to the culture of San Francisco. So even though the city at that time didn't have much of a tech industry, but it had a very, very rich culture. It had a very robust underground arts culture, kind of one of the tendrils of the counterculture, really, but built around, or the center of it, I kind of identify as the Cacophony Society, the group that was really responsible for Burning Man. And so there was a lot of very interesting art going on. There was a very lively music scene, performance art, all kinds of stuff. And that culture was very attractive to the technologists who ended up building the commercial internet as we know it.
4: Yeah, you write about a vision of that internet at the time as, quote, a liberating tool of personal empowerment and community connection. Can you point to a tipping point where it started to no longer be about those ideals?
20: Well, that's a very good question that points to a very important theme in the book. So in the 90s, there was a lot of optimism, as you note, around the power of the internet to make the world a better place. And that was a big, big motivator for a lot of the early entrepreneurs. And so even in the dot-com boom of late 90s, when I was running the Industry Standard, and we were both a magazine that chronicled the business of the rise of the internet, and we were also a company that exemplified the the bubble nature of that particular moment. But at that time, even at the peak of the bubble, so people got were interested in the money, so it was exciting that, oh, maybe we could make money. But it was also, we're going to change the world, then we're also going to make money. You know, it was, we can do well and do good. You know, Google's early motto was, you know, don't be evil, even as they were out there making a lot of money. So so those things kind of worked together. And I think that that really continued to be the ethos, certainly through the 2000s and the Web 2.0 boom, which was also very much about people expressing themselves with blogging and social media, and everybody can have a voice, and these are going to be good things. And so that optimism really persisted, I think, even into the early smartphone boom. If you recall, the gig economy was going to enable us all to be entrepreneurs. We would be super empowered with our pocket computers to do lots of things. And I think it really began to turn in a major way. Now, of course, there were plenty of cynics all the way along who said, oh, this change the world stuff is a bunch of nonsense, and it's really all about the money. Since 1998, it's been all about the money. So there are people who would argue that, but I think it was still a more mixed set of motivations, with some very kind of idealistic motivations, an important part of it, really until the mid-2010s. And so the election of Trump, and then the Cambridge Analytica scandal, and the backlash against Facebook, and all those things really shifted the mood nationally and certainly locally against the tech industry. And so suddenly the tech industry was no longer a vehicle for making the world a better place, but rather this kind of exploitive, giant exploitive money extracting machine. So it began to turn then, and then things really blew up in the pandemic.
4: Yeah. I'm wondering if you feel like that idealism kind of shielded the industry from cynicism in the days when, you know, you were chronicling this at the Industry Standard. Do you ever look back and feel like there was a moment you should have seen maybe the bubble bursting sooner, or kind of the way, the direction this industry was going sooner?
20: Well, I think it's interesting. I thought about this a lot, and if you look back at the Industry Standard, I mean, our proposition, our editorial proposition when we launched the magazine was that we were going to cut through the hype and be skeptics and tell it like it was. And we did a pretty good job of that. So the magazine, call out the, things that weren't true. And so that, you know, that critical stance was part of our DNA. I think what we didn't really see, and I think we were eyes wide open enough around the fact that the money thing was a big part of it and all that. But, I think that what we didn't see collectively, and I mean, I was personally a little skeptical about this, but what we didn't see collectively was that the internet and social media and like connecting everybody together was not actually going to produce good things all by itself. And in fact, it produced a lot of bad things. Social media has been very destructive in a lot of ways. And so that's something that we just didn't, we didn't anticipate really.
4: Yeah.
20: And I think that a lot of the negative impacts of tech, I mean, there's sort of the rise of money and the way that money has made the city very expensive, and that, so that's kind of one set of issues that doesn't really have to do per se with the tech. But then there's another set of issues with how has the tech kind of changed social relations and changed the way people interact with each other and changed the way they shop and socialize and entertain themselves and all those things. And those things have had lots of impacts that have not been positive, and we were, I think, naive about some of those negative outcomes.
4: We're talking with Jonathan Weber, longtime tech journalist, about his new book, City on the Edge, Technology, Politics, and the Fight for the Soul of San Francisco. If you'd like to join the conversation, give us a call, 866-733-6786. That's 866-733-6786. That's where Angela in Oakland called us. Angela, good morning. Thanks for calling into Forum.
7: Good morning. Thanks for the book and the talk today. I'm a native San Franciscan and have lived in Oakland for the last 25 years, and I've just seen such a big shift in the Bay Area. The economic divide is huge. Social media, I feel like, has given people an opportunity to almost cheat a little bit. It's like you, in the past, you had to be in the know. You had to, like, be a part of a community and be a part of a group to know about things. And now people can just kind of look it up really quickly without putting in the due diligence of the relationships or putting in the time in terms of being a part of a community and a neighborhood.
4: Yeah, that's a great point. Thank you, Angela. Jonathan, what, Angela mentions this economic divide. When did you start kind of noticing the ways in which tech was driving that in the city?
20: Well, certainly in the at the peak of the dot-com boom in the late 90s, it was certainly very apparent. The city as a whole was not as wealthy as it is now. And so you could certainly see, I mean, especially in certain neighborhoods like the Richmond, where you had young people who had gotten very rich and living alongside a lot of people who didn't have much money at all. And so that was pretty apparent even back then. So and I think it continued to be the case. So if I talk in the book, I write a bit about the Twitter tax break and the whole effort to revitalize mid-market. And you really couldn't really walk down mid-market without being pretty well hit in the face by the income inequality issue.
4: Yeah. A listener writes, I worked for the leading investment bank in SF in the 90s and early 2000s. I also worked at a dot-com startups and a telecom startup. Both of those industries bombed. I eventually left San Francisco and the tech scene due to the extreme stress and volatility. San Francisco has been more affected by the busts than the booms. Let's go back to that Twitter tax break you just mentioned. You devote an entire chapter in this book to 2011, that debate over the tax break, upheaval at City Hall, mayoral election. What made that a key moment to you in this second tech boom?
20: Well, the city in 2010 was at a very interesting place because the great financial crisis had done a lot of damage. So unemployment was high. It was over 10%. The city's economy was kind of teetering. A new tech boom was sort of building around social media and the smartphone, but it wasn't entirely obvious yet what that was going to bring. So the city was kind of very anxious to sort of do something. It needed to do something about the economy, and somehow it looked like taking advantage of the tech thing might be the way to do something about the economy. So that was essentially the motivation, the general motivation around the Twitter tax break. Now, what was also happening at that same time is that Gavin Newsom had been elected lieutenant governor, so he was leaving the mayor's office a year early. That meant the Board of Supervisors would have to pick a new mayor, and that was all happening right at the same time that the city was trying to develop this tax break policy in order to keep Twitter from moving to South San Francisco, which is what they were threatening to do because of the taxes. And so Willie Brown, he was a good friend of Alvin Dwarman, who was a very colorful New York real estate developer who owned what was then called the Furniture Mart, later became the Twitter building. And so Alvin Dwarman owned that building. It was a furniture showroom, and he was looking to, he needed to do something with it. He had lost all his furniture customers in the 2000s, and he wanted to remake the building, but it was a super, super expensive project, and he needed an anchor tenant. And then he kind of came upon Twitter, and that discussion kind of went forward partly because Ev Williams, the CEO at the time, was interested in the idea of trying to help revitalize San Francisco. But then they ran into this issue, Twitter ran into this issue of the payroll tax at the time, which would have cost them tens of millions of dollars when they did their IPO, which was coming up. So they didn't want to pay that money, and they were threatening to move. And so Willie Brown actually convened a group of people and led the creation of this policy to give a payroll tax break to companies that moved into that neighborhood.
4: Mm-hmm. I mean, when you go back, when you're thinking about 2010, 2011, do you feel like a different stance by city leaders at this time would have led to a fundamentally different outcome for the city in this, what you describe as the Internet 2.0 era? Or is that just overstating what a city government can do in the face of like a global economic trend?
20: Well, the what ifs are tricky to game out. So certainly in 2011, Ed Lee became the mayor. He was essentially installed by Willie Brown and Gavin Newsom and their allies, partly because he would be friendly to the tech business. And so then under Ed Lee, the city took a pretty friendly stance, and there was the Twitter tax break and other things that the city did to attract the tech industry. Now, those policies were a great success on their own merits in that the city enjoyed a huge economic boom in the 2010s, driven by a whole wave of new companies, Twitter and Airbnb and Uber and Lyft and Reddit and Dropbox and, you know, a lot of names that you recognize. And those companies were all growing up in the early 2010s. Now you could try the counterfactual and say, well, if the city had not done the Twitter tax break and had sort of discouraged companies from moving to San Francisco, maybe they wouldn't have done so in quite the numbers that they did. But whether that would have really changed the dynamics in the city is unclear. I mean, if Twitter had moved to South San Francisco, the employees at Twitter would have mostly still lived in the city, so they would have still been paying the rents and driving the prices up. So it's not that obvious that the city could have really controlled the flows of money that went with the second big boom.
4: Yeah. Let's go back to the phones. Brian in San Francisco. Hey, Brian.
0: Hi. I was right in the middle of the dot-com boom. I published the San Francisco dot-com directory in the year 2000, right when the dot-com brand name went from gold to lead when the boom busted. But I remember specifically the Friday night parties on the roof of the Industry Standard Building, which were fantastic. My comment is that the San Francisco is going to be tech forever, you know, up until, you know, they open up Starfleet in the future. But they should take the San Francisco Center and use that as what Comdex is used for in Las Vegas. It should be an all-year-long showcase for tech companies to have their clients fly into San Francisco, give them presentations, and simultaneously give consumers presentations on the latest tech businesses. And they should have every tech company in the planet should have a little space in the San Francisco Center, and the city leaders should promote that, because tech is not going away. It's just getting bigger and better.
4: Thanks, well, Brian. Your thoughts on that, Jonathan?
20: Yeah, well, that's an intriguing idea, that the city should really just embrace its identity as the tech capital and really kind of lean into that as almost combining it with its sort of tourism appeal. And it kind of has a certain logic to it. I appreciate that you brought up the industry standard parties. It's funny because even to this day, when I meet someone who was around in that period of time and I tell them I was editor of the industry standard, and at least half the time, the first thing they say is, oh, I remember those great parties.
4: That's Jonathan Weber, longtime tech journalist and author of the new book, City on the Edge, Technology, Politics, and the Fight for the Soul of San Francisco. We want to hear from you. What do you think about the relationship between the tech industry and San Francisco, and specifically how it's shaped city politics? Give us a call, 866-733-6786. That's 866-733-6786. Or send questions to forum@kqed.org. We're going to continue our conversation after the break. Stay with us.

Coming up in the next hour of Forum with guest host Rachel Miro, ultra-endurance athlete Catherine Breed has accomplished many physical feats, like swimming from the Farallon Islands to the Golden Gate Bridge and setting a distance record swimming across Lake Tahoe. But her latest challenge may be her most audacious. Beginning in July, she'll spend several months swimming the entire coastline of California, a 900-mile journey. She joins us to talk about how she's preparing to avoid sharks and fatigue in the currents of the Pacific Ocean. For past Forum shows, go to Spotify or Apple or wherever you get your podcasts. Just search KQED Forum. Welcome back to Forum. I'm Guy Marzorati in for Alexis Madrigal. We're talking with Jonathan Weber, longtime tech journalist, about his new book, City on the Edge, Technology, Politics, and the Fight for the Soul of San Francisco. And you are listeners joining the conversation at 866-733-

0: He writes, and let's go to the phones. Ariella in San Francisco. Ariella, thanks for calling into Forum.
1: Hi, it's Ariella. Thanks so much. I'm a native San Franciscan, and my father was also a journalist, David Morgenstern. He was an early tech adopter, and I remember going in the late 80s and early 90s to his BMUG, his Berkeley Macintosh Users Group meetings, and he was an editor at the Mac Week magazine, and he was himself a creative, an opera singer turned kind of tech geek and early Mac adopter. And I myself too am a creative opera singer and performer. And so I ultimately have a question, but I also have a comment around how, you know, I remember growing up in San Francisco and being surrounded by an incredible community of creative people. And I think that the early tech community is and still to this day is an incredibly creative community, but like no one can afford to live in San Francisco anymore unless you're making $200,000-$500,000, I feel like, or being able to buy a home without that level of income. And my question is, I now work as a coach within the tech industry, and I'm just hearing, and we all know, like huge swaths of this industry are being laid off and being replaced by AI. So I understand we're on the brink of a huge boom, but like, who is going to be still working as software engineers in these companies to be able to afford living in our city, which I think is really struggling because it's so attractive, because it's so beautiful, and it's such a space for creatives and theater and art and just weird, cool, queer culture. But no one can afford to be there anymore. That's a part of that culture. So I guess my question is, what's going on with this whole boom? Is it about to be a bust? And your thoughts on this?
2: Yeah, well, and just to comment briefly on your comment, I mean, I think that's very well taken, that the city being a creative mecca is what attracted a lot of people here, and that's partly what made it so expensive, so a victim of its own success in certain regards. And in terms of the current job situation, I mean, there's a fierce debate about the impact of AI on jobs. There are some who anticipated job apocalypse in the near term, and others who say that is not going to happen. But one thing that is definitely happening is that AI is very good at writing software, and so it's replacing a lot of software engineers. So that is definitely happening, and that's a big impact on a lot of earlier generation tech companies in San Francisco. So tech employment in the city is actually sort of flat-ish. AI companies are hiring a lot, but the other companies are laying off a lot of people. So I think, I mean, my personal view is that the worst of the job apocalypse fears are not actually going to happen, and that AI will also produce jobs as well as destroying jobs. But certainly the application software companies specifically are right in the crosshairs. So that's going to have an impact on those companies. But I don't think that the city net is going to suffer too much from that because of the huge growth of the AI companies.
0: Yeah, really appreciate your call, Ariella. Let's go back to the phones with Paul in San Francisco. Hey, Paul.
3: Yes, I'm a native San Franciscan who ironically does live in the Richmond district. My comment is about the influence of the tech industry workers on the politics here. There's a certain irony when San Francisco was more blue-collar workers more conservative. With the influx of the tech industry workers, it's tend to be more liberal, and that's one of the influences on the city of how they vote. Not necessarily for the mayor, but for other races.
0: Yeah. Jonathan, take us through kind of the intersection of the tech industry here and politics. Like, when did the industry and its leaders really start to get involved in the local politics of City Hall?
2: Yeah, well, so in the early days, back in the 90s, the city and the industry were really quite separate. The industry was very small, so the city didn't really care much. You know, Willie Brown told me more than once, he said, you know, I didn't know anything about that tech stuff, which I think was disingenuous on his part, but reflects a little bit the attitude of City Hall. It was a small industry.

0: it was in Soma. Nobody really cared too much. That obviously started to change a little bit over time, but it didn't really. So the beginning of the book is really more about the rise of the internet and the rise of the dot-com industry, and politics is a little bit secondary. But then that starts to change in the 2000s and steadily changes as time goes forward, both for two main reasons. One is the industry just got a lot bigger, so it became much more important to the city's economy, was really having much larger impacts beyond just, you know, a few places in Soma. And then the second thing was that the industry started to impinge on things that are really the city's business, like taxi cabs and how are they regulated, or lodging rules. You know, Airbnb, that goes right to the core of something that is a fundamental city responsibility, deciding the rules and regulations around where and how people live. So when the tech industry got into the business of the city, then it was very important for them to get into the business of politics as well. So that really began under Ed Lee in the early 2010s. Then later on, during a lot of the dislocations and disruptions of the pandemic, a lot of the, and the second election of Trump, and a lot of the right-wing tech leaders got very vocal about the social problems in the city and homelessness and the city's dysfunction, and really started to campaign around that issue. And that was sort of a new thing for tech moguls to really care about city issues that didn't directly affect their companies.
1: Yeah. I mean, what does it say to you that amidst the economic and social upheaval that you're writing about in this book, it was not accompanied by a political upheaval?
0: You know, that's an interesting observation, and certainly very true. And one of the things that really struck me was kind of a surprise, and as I researched and wrote the book, is the remarkable continuity in the political system, beginning in 1995 and, you know, arguably even stretching back before that almost to Feinstein. But if you just look at beginning in 95, you had Willie Brown, then the next mayor was Gavin Newsom, who was picked by Willie Brown and sort of part of the same system. And then you had Ed Lee, who was picked by Gavin and Willie and was part of the same system. And then you had London Breed, who was also a protege of Willie's and also part of the same system. So you had this kind of city family system that governed the city for three decades and really was very kind of consistent in a sense in its makeup and its approach, even though it was split between moderates and progressives. But still, it was kind of a consistent blob, as it were, that governed the city for a long time, even through all of these drastic upheavals of the tech business. So there really wasn't a huge shift in the politics. I mean, that the progressive flank gained more power during the period and controlled the Board of Supervisors for a time. But there really weren't drastic policy shifts all through that period.
1: Yeah, it's almost like the kind of what you describe as the city family, kind of the centrist ruling coalition here, almost enveloped tech interest in politics. Like, it wasn't, they were able to cannibalize it in some way.
0: Yeah, that's right. And you know, an interesting figure who I discuss in the book, Ron Conway, who for some people is a symbol of the kind of the tech takeover of the city. He's a investor and venture capitalist who was a good buddy of Ed Lee and was a big promoter of tech in the city and promoter of certain policies favorable to tech. But Ron ultimately himself was really part of the city family. He was a Democrat. He was good friends with Nancy Pelosi. He was, you know, talking every day with the mayor and people in the mayor's office, you know, so he was really, even though he was perceived as part of this sort of outsider tech wave trying to take things over, he really himself got absorbed, co-opted in a way into the city family system.
1: Yeah. Barry in San Francisco has thoughts on the intersection of tech and San Francisco politics. Hey, Barry.
2: Hey, thanks very much for letting me call in and make a comment. I think it's disingenuous, and I think we're being gaslit to suggest casually that tech wealth is progressive, more liberal, and keeping the city on a straight and narrow. I feel that the large amounts of, phenomenal amounts of tech wealth that have been injected into local ballot initiatives and supervisorial elections have helped to ensure that Mayor Lurie gets exactly what he wants, which is a city that is not the city I've lived in for decades. It's becoming more right-leaning and less liberal. And I feel like it's a false narrative to promulgate this notion that tech and tech elite bring wealth and goodness to the city. They're actually ruining the city in many ways, unless you're somebody that already has the privilege of having a huge income and a steady job.
1: Thanks so much, Barry, for that call.
0: And I would make two comments there. So first of all, I think there is a distinction between the kind of the politics of tech moguls, and especially a handful of tech moguls who have really inserted themselves in politics and influenced the system. So there's kind of that group of people. And then there's kind of the rank and file tech workers. And I think the previous caller was really referring, more to the latter. So there's a lot of kind of rank and file workers who came to the city, in the 90s or in the 2000s to work in the tech business. And they tended to be liberal in their political outlook. So that is kind of one part of the phenomenon. But then much more recently, and again, sort of post-COVID and with this political turn of a contingent of the tech business to the right. And by the way, you know, the tech culture always had a strong libertarian component, sort of intertwined with a liberal democratic component. And so that libertarian, more kind of right-leaning piece of the ideology really began to take over in certain circles after the pandemic. And so that's where you see now, I think what the caller here was referring to is this kind of new class of conservative tech moguls putting a lot of money into city politics to bend things their way. And that's what I was referring to earlier about the new phenomenon of very direct involvement in city social issues.
1: Yeah. We have a comment from Art who writes, since many tech industry workers enjoy living in San Francisco and are creating wealth for themselves, don't they have an obligation to give a tiny portion of their wealth via tax to help the city take care of their fellow San Franciscans? Art would like to see this instead of San Francisco allowing this massive inequality on display, which he says tugs at the conscience of most residents. And I want to get Jody's thoughts on this too. Jody in San Jose, thanks for calling in.
3: Yeah, thanks for your book. I think it's long overdue. I have some comments in line with some of the previous commentators. I want to express some feelings and then also maybe get your comments on an observation. So I came here from Chicago as a teenager. I did a high school internship at Santa Teresa Labs over at IBM down in Gilroy. I went to Memorex in Santa Clara. I got a tour. I subsequently got a job at National Semiconductor. I've been here in the South Bay where we have, you know, Intel, Meta, NVIDIA, Apple, Cisco, Applied Materials, AMD, Lam Research, Micron. You know, I came from Kaiser there in Santa Clara today, and I went by the International Swim Center. It's been closed for 2 years. Lack of funding. How is this possible? I'm disappointed, shocked, in disbelief at the values. I remember in the 80s, I think CEOs used to be interviewed by the newspaper. I don't know. I love that you're a journalist. I love what journalists give to our community. But I think that companies have consciously divested. They've become passive and hidden in over nearly 50 years. I always ask myself as I drive around the Bay Area, why don't we have better schools? I wanted a big public park instead of Levi's Stadium. I wanted the public money to go to that. How come we don't have swimming pools? Why is it International Swim Center closed for 2 years? Why is it so hard to find a swimming pool for families in the Bay Area? Why are our parks so mediocre? You know, I don't know. I just feel like we could do better, and they've chosen not to. Intel, IBM, Apple, NVIDIA, Cisco, Lockheed, Google.
0: Yeah, well, I would.
1: Yeah.
0: I certainly
1: appreciate your call and comment, Jonathan.
0: Yeah, and I would certainly agree. There's been a huge disinvestment in public infrastructure and public facilities in California. And it is true that the private wealth really directs itself towards private interests, and that is not a good thing. To what the previous caller said, you know, the city is not allowed to impose income taxes, so it just can't under state law. And the other, what the recent caller was referring to, this sort of general disinvestment in public goods, you know, I think a lot of that can be traced back to Prop 13, honestly, which has defunded city governments across the state. And frankly, voters have to show their willingness to vote for investment in public goods, which they haven't really done in the last couple of decades.
1: Yeah. Maeve has a slightly different perspective on the Prop 13 side of this. She says, I think creative thinking is missing from the revenue issue for San Francisco and other California cities. If it weren't for Prop 13, how many families who bought homes decades ago could afford current valuation taxes? She said Prop 13 has made it possible for people to stay in their home, but why not figure out some kind of equation for ultra wealthy folks to be incentivized to contribute in some way? We also have a comment coming in from Judy, who writes, historically, many cities were known for one industry, Pittsburgh and steel, Detroit and cars, Houston and oil. What's so terrible in the end about San Francisco and the Bay Area being tech? Any thoughts on us as an industry town?
0: I don't necessarily think there's anything bad about it per se. I think the tension comes from the fact that it's a very different kind of identity than what the city has had before. So the city, I think, perceived itself as a kind of a creative mecca, a place where people could come and do their own thing, express themselves in the way that they wanted to, create their own lifestyles without judgment, be experimental and freewheeling in the way they encountered the world. And so those kinds of San Francisco values and characteristics of the city are not necessarily that consistent with a city that's super wealthy and, you know, dominated by a giant fast growing industry.
1: Yeah.
0: So that's the tension.
1: I'll sneak in one more comment from Ron, who writes, he worked in tech in the 80s and 90s and was aware of the many downsides and then left the field. He says, I can't afford to live in SF, so I'm glad you're examining it. But honestly, it needs to be acknowledged that almost any city in the world would be happy to have these problems caused by too much money. That's a comment worth of another hour of debate, but certainly we don't have that right now. Jonathan Weber, author of the new book, City on the Edge, Technology, Politics, and the Fight for the Soul of San Francisco. Thanks so much for your time. Really appreciate it.
0: Thank you, Guy. It's been a pleasure.
1: Thanks to all of our callers and listeners. I'm Guy Marzorati. Stay tuned for another hour of Forum Ahead with Rachel Miro.
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5: Let's find out what's happening in San Jose traffic-wise. We turn to Clark Reed.
6: It's an accident on northbound 101 after Trimble. A couple of cars over the shoulder there. It is jamming up from Brokaw. Redwood City, an accident. Southbound 101 at Woodside. That's in the clearing stage, but still has things slow from Holly Street in San Carlos. And an accident in Petaluma after Petaluma Boulevard South on southbound 101. A car and a big rig mixed up. They're over the shoulder and things there are slow approaching the scene. Baybridge metering lights are still on. Back to 880 overcrossing. Clark Reed for KQED.
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7: From KQED in San Francisco, this is Forum. I'm Rachel Miro in for Mina Kim.
8: Most of us see California's beautiful coastline and think road trip. Catherine Breed looks at those same 900-plus miles and thinks swim. The Bay Area-based ultra-endurance athlete is attempting something no one else has ever done, swimming the length of California's Pacific coast from Oregon to Mexico, a journey that could take 3 to 4 months, 5 hours a day, in cold, choppy water and strong currents. Why take on a challenge that even she admits sounds a little crazy? Catherine Breed joins us in studio to explain after this news.
9: Live from NPR News, I'm Lakshmi Singh. The U.S. has signed a preliminary deal with Iran that extends their ceasefire for 60 days after President Trump withdrew the United States from the 2050 nuclear accord with Iran in his first term. Questions persist over whether 60 days will be enough time to agree on the terms for ending their war. For Iran, that includes sanctions relief. For the U.S., assurances Iran abandons nuclear weapons ambitions. Here's Vice President J.D. Vance.
10: The nuclear weapons program is destroyed. It is gone. If the Iranians decided tomorrow to build a nuclear weapon, they simply don't have the capacity in order to do that. What we're trying to ensure is they don't rebuild that capacity, not just a year from now, 2 years from now, but many, many years from now, so that our children never have to worry about a state sponsor of terrorism having a nuclear weapon.
9: Vance leading the White House press briefing today. Two researchers at MIT say they believe they have uncovered how a top-secret Russian missile actually flies. NPR's Jeff Brumfield says Moscow has fired the missile at Ukraine.
11: In October, Russia launched what it said was a nuclear-powered missile. The missile flew for almost 15 hours, far longer than a regular missile could. Jake Hecla is a researcher at MIT. He says nuclear-powered flight
12: is something that is possible, but wildly expensive and very dangerous.
11: Hecla and his colleague Scott Kemp analyzed the missile. They believe it's sucking air directly through its nuclear core and spewing radioactivity as it flies.
12: As a result, anyone living near is at enormous risk, potentially.
11: And the missile isn't all that useful, he says. Despite being nuclear-powered, it's relatively slow-moving and easy to shoot down. Jeff Brumfield, NPR News.
9: Former President Barack Obama and former First Lady Michelle Obama open a new chapter on Chicago's South Side.
13: To dream, the impossible dream.
9: Grammy-winning artist Jennifer Hudson, among the celebrities and political dignitaries who've turned out today for the dedication of the Obama Presidential Center. Here's NPR's Don Gagne.
14: It's traditional for former presidents to create a library to house records and documents from their presidency and to highlight their time in the White House. The Obama Center is different. First off, it's not a presidential library, the logic being that records from the Obama era were digital and are accessible online. There's a museum, but the center also features a branch of the Chicago Public Library. There's ample park space, even a regulation NBA-sized basketball court. Not invited, President Donald Trump, who's known to regularly insult and demean Obama in speeches and to the press. Don Gagne, NPR News, Chicago.
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15: Live from KQED News, I'm Azul Dahlstrom-Eckman. Out-of-state and federal law enforcement agencies improperly accessed license plate reader data in San Francisco hundreds of times. That's according to an audit of data collected from SFPD's surveillance technology revealed last night by the city's police chief. Law enforcement used the system sold and operated by the company Flock Safety to track vehicles tied to suspected crimes. The findings come as a growing number of Bay Area cities have scrutinized or cut ties with Flock altogether for sharing data with federal immigration authorities. The San Francisco audit, however, did not find immigration enforcement involved in the data breach. Here's Police Chief Derek Liu.
16: The inquiries performed on behalf of federal and out-of-state agencies involved the investigation of criminal activities, including serious crimes such as homicide and child sexual abuse, as well as gun and drug trafficking.
15: Liu says the department shut off regional access to its license plate reader system after the discovery was made. Contra Costa County officially broke ground Wednesday on a new mental health rehabilitation center. the first of its kind in the county. The 45-bed facility in Richmond will expand long-term behavioral health treatment options for residents with severe mental illnesses. Contra Costa County Supervisor John Joya says it's a good investment.
17: It is a lot cheaper than responding to crises and admitting people in a hospital or paying the cost of people living on the street with substance abuse and mental health challenges.
15: The recovery center is expected to open in June of next year. I'm Azul Dahlstrom-Ekman, KQED News.
5: 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Well, today we'll have some sunshine, staying cloudy at the coast, though. Some of the high temperatures, 72 expected in Napa, 71 in Oakland, 67 expected in San Francisco.
18: This is Forum. I'm Rachel Miro in for Mina Kim. From swimming the length of Lake Tahoe in record time to becoming the first person to swim from the Golden Gate Bridge to Half Moon Bay, Catherine Breed has built a reputation for tackling swims most people wouldn't dare contemplate. Now she's preparing for her most audacious challenge yet, starting in July, a 3 to 4 month swim off the California coast from Oregon to the Mexican border. Breed joins us now in studio to talk about endurance, fear, meticulous preparation, and why her team calls this unprecedented journey a love letter to California. Catherine, thank you so much for joining us.
19: Thank you so much for having me, Rachel.
18: Well, you know, I guess my first question is perhaps the most obvious. Why do you want to do this?
19: That is probably the most common question I get throughout this is why. And I think there's two factors to this. There's the intrinsic and the extrinsic. And I'll start with the intrinsic of what motivates me. I grew up on this coastline. I was raised sailing. I learned how to surf in Pacifica on Ocean Beach. At one point in my life, I think I had swam and sailed under the Golden Gate Bridge more times than I had driven over it. And it's this coastline has been there in good times and in hard times for me. So for myself, there's this deep emotional connection to wanting to learn more about this place. I realize I recreate in it, but there's so many nooks and crannies along this coast and issues happening that I'm not fully aware of. So there's kind of this amazing lesson plan I get during the swim. And I love being in the ocean. I love it so much. And so for myself, what a gift that I get to spend 4 months exploring this coast, doing something challenging. And I do think seeing how tough you are, that's a privilege. And so that's kind of like the internal whys, but that's not enough, I think, when it gets really hard. So there has to be a bigger why. And for me, there's twofold. One, the mission of the swim is to storytell through sport of the people, places, problems along our coastline. Women's sports is having such a moment. It's not a moment. Women's sports is here, and we're going to get to use that platform and storytell through our media partners, LA, of, you know, using that and then turning the mic over to local conservation groups to talk about the work they're doing, boots on the ground, and how you can get involved in supporting efforts in your backyard. So there's a storytelling piece that I'm so excited to connect Californians. And then the final reason is I did found a nonprofit called Sea Dreamers, which aims to get more women and girls in the ocean. Women in the seafaring and maritime industry, studies have shown they only represent 1%. But women are some of the loudest voices in conservation change. So the swim is like all these tendrils of just amazingness of ocean conservation, empowering women, empowering people. And there's also the softness of just enjoying this place that I love. So that's probably the best long-winded answer I can give you.
18: It makes sense. It makes sense. It's kind of an apotheosis. I mean, you've done so many things that people called impossible before you did them. I'm thinking of, right, 2022, you became the first person ever to swim the 27 miles from the Golden Gate Bridge to Half Moon Bay. And we're talking cold, heavy current, shark country, a swim a lot of people thought could not be done. You hold the overall speed record across Monterey Bay, men and women. What drives you to keep pushing yourself so hard?
19: Yeah, when I started in marathon swimming, I was a pool swimmer my whole life, and I loved the water. And so I was like, I still want to keep swimming, but I don't want to race. And so I got introduced to the Dolphin Club and fell in love with it. And the members there were like, you should do the English Channel. And I remember in high school, I think I swam a 5K open water. I got out and I said to my mom, I hated that. I'm never doing that again. So it's funny that all those years later, when these Dolphin Club members are like, you should swim the English Channel, you know, I was kind of like, that's crazy. No, thank you. But I was like, you know, enough gentle peer pressure, encouragement. I was like, all right, I'll swim the length of Lake Tahoe. And it went really well. I broke the overall record. I was the first person to break 9 hours. And that swim, I thoroughly enjoyed seeing who I was when things were hard. I enjoyed getting to know that person and being proud of her. And there's this piece of getting to challenge yourself truly is a privilege, because not everyone gets to go out and do these crazy endurance events. And like, I'm really blessed I've set that up and I get to explore that. And then as I started doing more and more and, you know, tackled the English Channel, tackled the North Channel, and then in 2020 when I did Monterey Bay, I had people that started reaching out to me and they were like, hey, because of you, I got in the ocean again. Or because of you, I got back in the pool, I've lost 50 pounds. Or this dad messaged me during Monterey Bay and he's like, my daughters and I stayed up all night watching your tracker. And I was like, wait, that's so special that I get to have this platform that inspires people. Like, what? And so I don't know. It's like this culmination of all the things. Like, it's for me, success is if someone says, because of you, my life's different in a positive way. And I get to do this thing that I love and create a positive impact. Like, why not go for it full gas while I can? I'm not going to always be able to like swim the coast. Like, I want kids one day. And so it's fun right now to really explore that fully.
20: At Cal, you were an elite swimmer. What's the difference between swimming in a pool, right, in competition, and swimming in the open ocean?
19: Oh my God. I think they are totally different sports. Swimming in a pool, I mean, you're in this confined box. You have the black line. And I do love pool swimming. I still swim in the pool all the time. I think it's a great way to gain fitness. I love going fast and beating my times. And you really are the master of control in the pool. And then you go in the ocean. And throughout my swims, one big lesson I've learned is you cannot bring hubris or expectations into the ocean. And whether that's surfing or spearfishing, sailing, swimming, you can't bring that. And when I get in the ocean, it's this full surrender and you're present. You could bring a cell phone, but most people aren't bringing cell phones or music into the ocean.
20: Why? There's no, why would anybody do that?
19: and it's just so cool to be in this dynamic place where your only job is to put one arm in front of the other and kind of be at peace with whatever the ocean's giving you that day. And I really enjoy that. So they both have their places, but, ocean swimming or lake swimming, just wild swimming as people call it, it's really cool.
20: So you're not bringing your phone into the water, but how do you stay sane swimming for hours offshore?
19: Oh my gosh. Okay. So that's like probably the second most asked questions. Like, what do you think about? My life is so busy. Like, I'm during all of this, wrapping up a full-time job, a career that I've had for 10 years. So I work really hard. I founded the nonprofit. We're planning this swim. I've been planning it for 3 years with the help of so many amazing people, but life is so crazy busy. The amount of emails I have to answer per day, I'm like, oh my gosh, don't look at my inbox. And so for myself, how I keep sane is swimming is like the little gift I get in the day. Is to shut my brain off. And during Swim California, I'm going to be able to be present. You know, my mind does go pretty blank, but being present on the task at hand and then just enjoying this amazing scenery I get to see. So, I do math problems sometimes and I'm really bad at math. So that does take up quite a bit of time during
20: You do math problems? Wait, did I just hear that right?
19: Well, the math problems aren't like, what's like 4 + 4? It's more of like, all right, if this is my pace and this is how many miles to have, this is how long it's going to take me to get here, this is the distance I'm going to travel, how many strokes am I going to take in that time, what's my ETA to finish? And I'm like, this is all conjecture, right? Because like, I don't really know where I am. But it does occupy some space.
20: I guess so. Yeah. Internal GPS. I'm wondering if you can sort of dial the clock back and explain how swimming with the Dolphin Club changed your life, like got you on this route, so to speak.
19: I know. Yeah, I was actually just there this morning. I'll just tell this quick little story because it's so cute. There was a little seal and it was floating and I was floating and it looked at me and swam under water right to my toes and started swimming around my toes. And so I put my face under the water just to see if I could see it. And it put its face like 6 inches from mine. I saw its little whiskers and I was like, oh, hi, buddy. So it's just like that. I mean, that's how I started my day. It doesn't get any more special than that. But the Dolphin Club, I was introduced in 2016. In my first swim, I walked around Muni Pier, which is now closed. I jumped in, I swam back and I was like, sign me up. I'm in. Like, I want to join this place. And I think the Dolphin Club is this amazing, like, it's living history or living museum, and it's this amazing cross section of San Francisco society. You see all different types of people, all ages, everyone has their own goals. And I think something beautiful about it is, you know, I've given a talk on longevity, and I think that challenging yourself over the years is a key to longevity. And you see that at the Dolphin Club. You see members well into their 80s and 90s who still show up every day. And I was talking with some friends the other night of, I don't know if it's the cold water that preserves them or if it's the community. I think it's both. But I have been surrounded by greats, ocean marathon swimming greats for the past 10 years. And when you surround yourself with people who see sparks of potential within you, you want to start exploring that. And it's, the Dolphin Club and also the Olympic Club. I've gotten that at both places. And yeah.
20: It seems like what you're saying is, as much as it seems like open ocean swimming is a solitary sport, it's really not. You're never alone.
19: Marathon swimming is the furthest thing from a solo sport. The only solo part about it is when your face is in the water. It requires a huge team. And I've had the privilege of getting to guide swims and be at the kayak and be on the boat. And I've also obviously been the swimmer too, but it requires a captain, a co-captain, an official observer, someone to feed you, two or three kayakers. I mean, the minimum team you're going to have is about 5 people for one of these swims. And it's exhausting for the people on the boat too, because they're up. These swims take place overnight, which I don't think a lot of people recognize. We start around like 9 p.m., 11 p.m. And so they're staying up all night. And
20: you're a race car with a pit crew.
19: Yeah, it's a pit crew, and you can't, oh my God, you can't do it alone. I have the best friends in the world. Like, the best people have accompanied me on those swims, and Swim California is like the epitome of that. The amount of people that have helped, it's got to be in the hundreds now of people that have given time to help me with this.
20: We're talking about an endurance athlete's audacious 900-mile swim along California's coastline coming up with Catherine Breed, an ultra endurance athlete and swimmer and president and founder of Sea Dreamers. And we want you to join this conversation. Have you ever attempted a tough endurance event? Maybe not something this big, but what did you learn about yourself from it? Email your comments and questions to forum@kqed.org or find us on Twitter, Facebook, or Instagram. We're @KQED. Whatever you do, though, stay with us.
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21: 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In The Death of Robin Hood, Hugh Jackman stars as a grizzled older Robin, grappling with his legend, influenced by fact and fiction.
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2: 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Coming up in Here and Now on KQED News.
20: You're listening to Forum. I'm Rachel Miro in for Mina Kim, and I'm here in studio with Catherine Breed, an ultra endurance athlete and swimmer, president and founder of Sea Dreamers, who's planning to swim the length of the California coast from the Oregon border to the Mexican border. And we want you to join the conversation. We've got all kinds of comments lighting up our screens. But perhaps you, dear listener, have not joined us yet. What questions do you have for Catherine about this amazing challenge she's about to embark on? Email your comments and questions to forum@kqed.org. Call us old school, 866-733-6786. And now that you've picked up the phone, 866-733-6786. You can, of course, find us on Twitter or Facebook or Instagram or at KQED Forum. So Catherine, here's another super basic question. How do you get into condition for something like this?
19: The short answer, you can't really train for 4 months. I have spoken with many other ultra endurance athletes who have done well over 100-day expeditions. And the advice all of them have given is, after 2 weeks, your body's going to habituate to it. And so that's kind of one piece. But of course I have been training. I've been swimming since I was 4. I've been doing ultra swims for 10 years. I've been training my whole life for this. Some adaptations that I made is this swim, unlike my others, I am wearing a wetsuit. And so I did a lot more swims with a wetsuit, getting comfortable, seeing where pain points might be in the wetsuit. And then I've
20: like been, what pain point?
19: Like chafing around like neck or armpits, which I have none of. So I'm very happy about that. And then lifting weights. I cannot say enough about lifting weights. So really, really dialed that in.
20: And, you know, a lot of people are going to be wondering, do you need extra body fat to survive in water this cold?
19: Short answer, yes. When I swam in 2019, I swam from Ireland to Scotland, 52-degree water, and I was in it for 11 hours, and I did not wear a wetsuit. That is a crazy story. But for that swim, I did intentionally put on body fat. I also put on muscle. Muscle is actually quite a bit more thermogenic than fat. So I intentionally put muscle on in my like thoracic area. And I finished that swim and I was hot. Now with the, with Swim California, I'll be wearing a wetsuit. So I'm not really putting on weight because the wetsuit's going to be that insulation.
20: I guess that makes sense. Along those lines, Sergio in Tarzana asks, who's her sports nutritionist or does she do her own diet planning?
19: So for Swim California, my little sister, Alexandra, is dialing this in. And so she's been helping extensively with it. And my family's going to be making home cooked meals that they're going to pack and freeze and ship to me. And I'm like, that's so special. I'm getting home cooked meals during this. That's why I'm doing it in California. So she's helping there. But in terms of my nutrition, I am just a really like intuitive eater. I have spent years struggling with nutrition. What do you eat? Dieting, this and that. And over the past 5 years, I'd say I just was like, I'm tired of dieting and trying to like follow these plans. I'm going to eat when I'm hungry, mostly healthy food, and not stress about it if I want to treat. And that's kind of it. And I think it's worked pretty well. So I don't follow any strict protocol.
20: And so you're not also worried that you, if you don't think a lot about what you're eating, that you could lose muscle mass.
19: That is a big concern. And that is why I have such a strong team, because that's their job. Their job is to be like, Kat, you need to eat now. A few things that I will be taking care of is like during the 5 hour segments I'm swimming, I'll be having calories and nutrition every 30 minutes handed to me. So I will be having around 300 to 400 calories per hour during the swim. When I get out, we'll have a meal replacement or protein shake in my hand almost immediately. I did test with some glucose to see with a CGM of like how my blood sugar drops after these swims. And so dialed in that quite a bit, but it's really hard to eat after these swims. Like you don't feel great. And so it is going to be on my team to make sure I get enough calories so I don't lose weight and don't lose muscle mass. And that is a concern on the swim, but we're mitigating it. Yeah.
20: So describe what a typical Dave looks like, because I think a lot of people just sort of imagine you're just going to be in the water 24/7 until you get to the Mexican border.
19: If I was in the water 24/7, this thing would take like a month. So I'm like, maybe I should just do it that way.
20: Or you might not survive. Or,
19: that actually would be what happens. There is not going to be a typical day, but I'll tell you what a dream day would maybe look like. Probably waking up around 5 a.m., getting coffee, oatmeal in my system, start doing my pre-warm up while the crew is looking at forecasting weather. What's our plan? What's our point A, point B?
20: And you are not in the water at this point.
19: Nope, not yet. And then probably around 6:30, we're getting the tender. So a tender with a 20 horsepower outboard is going to be next to me along with a 52 foot sailboat. We'll get that in the water. I'll jump at the GPS coordinate that I finished at the day before, swim for about 5 hours, hop out, do my recovery exercises, rehab type stuff, and then the boat will either anchor, but more often than not, we will go to a harbor. And there are stretches of coast where there aren't harbors, and we're aware of that.
20: Now, what happens if you get sick or injured?
19: Yeah, so I have buffered in about an extra, I'll say 26 days to account for things like that. So this swim, if everything goes perfect, it should be a 3-month swim. And I've added in almost a whole extra month to account for sickness. Injury, I don't predict happening. Sickness could definitely happen. It's a long time. And weather.
20: Scott in San Francisco asks, what temperatures does Catherine have to deal with? How long and how does she avoid hypothermia? And in terms of dealing with currents, will she swim close to the shore or further out to get southward currents?
19: Lots of questions. So we'll start with the current one. We're going to be about 1 to 2 miles offshore. We have liaised with local experts that can tell us where these currents shift or maybe are stronger. So we're going to try to optimize that. There is a prevailing southern current, so we'll try to get that where we can. But the reality is I'm going to have a little bit of everything. So then the question about hypothermia, I was up in Humboldt. I did a 5-6 hour swimming up in Humboldt a few weekends ago, got to know the communities. The water temperature ranged from 46 to 49 degrees. It was really, really cold. 3 hours is about the max I can do in that in a wetsuit. But what's interesting is this year we're seeing probably the hottest ocean temperatures on record. And that is going to warm the water up quite a bit for me. And so it will be interesting also telling that story along the way. I'm not too concerned about hypothermia.
20: You're talking, of course, about El Nino.
19: Yes.
20: And I'm wondering, how is that likely to impact your swim aside from the warmer temperatures?
19: That's such a great question. We are working with a forecaster, Storm Surf. His name is Mark Sponsler, and he is going to be helping our team. Some of the Surfline forecasters will be chiming in. And Mark's thought was this might be a little bit overdone potentially, but no one knows yet because it hasn't happened. But he did say the prediction is that it might start hitting our coast more in the November timeframe. So that's kind of when the swim's done, when we're in SoCal. I don't know what it's going to look like. I don't think anyone does, and I'm interested to see. I'm hoping that it's warm water, high pressure, flat seas, but that is hoping, and hope is not a strategy.
20: Hope is not a strategy. So game this out for us. What do you worry about most ahead of this swim? Sharks, fog, ghost nets, jellyfish? What you know, haunts your nightmares?
19: A little bit of all of those things. I think the biggest fear is just having this catastrophic thing happen to the boat that forces the swim to stop. You know, something out of my control that happens to a person or our gear or the boat. And it's like, oh, we can't keep going. That keeps me up at night. All those other issues, or risks rather, all those other risks are very real, but they are risks that we can be calculated about, and put protocols in place. Yeah.
20: And you know, you referenced it earlier, but talk about what you're going to be doing on land. I take it handing the microphone to local conservation groups and up and down the coast.
19: I don't know if any expedition has ever like looped in all these conservation nonprofits and partners. I'm so excited about it. And so what we're doing is we have around 10 to 13 identified stops that you can see on the website swimcalifornia.com on our events page. And the dates are going to change just for any listeners that want to go to know that. And what we'll do is we'll do a very informal community pop-up, an hour tops, you know, maybe 2 hours, and we'll share a little bit of our updates and be like, now learn about what's happening. So in the Bay Area, we are looking to talk with the Marine Mammal Center. Up north, we've got the Noyo Science Center, Mendocino, Surf Rider, and Humboldt, the Greater Farallones Association, Wild Coast in San Diego. So all these amazing stories and people we get to talk about.
20: I do want to throw out the phone number again because we're getting tons of comments, but not so much with the phone calls. Pick up your phone right now and call 866-733-6786 with your questions for Catherine as she prepares to embark on an epic journey along the California coast. That's 866-733-6786. And just to dig into that, I mean, for 4 months, roughly, you'll be the only person on Earth seeing this entire coast from the waterline continuously face down in it, but also, I'm sure, bobbing up every now and then. What are you hoping to witness out there, and what are you bracing yourself to see?
19: I'm bracing myself for a lot of wind and some rough seas. So thankfully I don't get seasick, but definitely bracing myself for that. I'm really excited to interact with wildlife, not closely, of course, at a safe distance, but I cannot wait to see dolphins swimming by and whales. And I think we're going to see some really, really special things. And just the coast, wild parts of the coast. You know, people travel up and down the coast quickly. You don't want to go slow on our coast. Like, it's pretty wild. And we're going to be going slow, which I acknowledge is a little crazy. But we just get to, you know, when I just swam from Sumeg to Trinidad up in Humboldt, for any listeners that know that area. And we swam around these amazing giant rock formations, and it looks like something out of Jurassic Park. And that's going to be really awesome.
20: Oh my goodness. I can't wait to follow along. And remind us again, how do we follow along?
19: Yeah, so you can follow along through swimcalifornia.com. If you'd prefer the website, there'll be a live tracker there. And our media partner, Allez, A-L-L-E-Z, like LA, they are actually going to be doing short videos and live. So if you want to tune in live and see how the swim's going, you can tune in there. And then, of course, Instagram, just my name, Catherine.breed.
20: Beautifully put. Let's see. Rishi on Discord writes, watch out for high tides, sneaker waves, rip currents. But if you're Catherine Breed, go all in. Mickey in Berkeley asks, have you ever seen a whale?
19: Oh my gosh, yes. I have a really fun whale story, if I can share it.
20: Yeah.
19: Okay. So my boyfriend, he's from Pennsylvania. He's never seen a whale. And before I swam the Farallones last year, I was like, we should go see the islands. And so on July 4th, we went with the Oceanic Society out to the Farallones. Before we leave the Golden Gate Bridge, there's a humpback. On our way there, there's two or three blue whales. We get to the island, there's a gray whale playing. We come back, there's a fin whale, another blue whale, under the bridge, another humpback. And so we finish, and Dave's just like, so whales are everywhere? And I'm like, no, that's not normal. So yes, I've seen many whales. They're amazing.
20: Oh, beautiful, beautiful. Let's see. And along those lines, we know shark attacks happen. What is the team going to do to protect against shark attacks? A listener asks.
19: Yeah, the reality is I'm not on the menu. If sharks hunted and preyed on humans, I wouldn't even be doing swim California. No one would surf. No one would be in the ocean recreating. So I'm not on the menu. We're going to be off of the coastline, so away from their food source. We will have various shark deterrent methods with us. And really, I mean, I've swam hundreds of miles on the coast, and I've seen a shark twice. And it was both very, very uneventful. So not too concerned.
20: They just weren't interested at all.
19: So we'll have eyes on the water. And if we do see a fin, if there is an unsafe situation, then we're done for the day. And that's not a big deal.
20: Yeah. Fair enough. Well, it looks like we've got some calls lighting up our phone lines. Why don't we go now to Alana in Palo Alto? Hi, Alana.
0: Hi there, Catherine. Thank you so much for sharing all these details and especially your thoughts on being an endurance athlete. I like how you described the sort of other you that you meet during these challenges. And so on that vein, I was curious if you could share about what happens on this trip if you find yourself maybe disappointed in your own performance or disappointed by maybe not meeting certain milestones or goals you hope to set out to accomplish. How do you deal with those complicated feelings?
19: Thank you so much. That's such a good and like honest question for me to answer. What's so fun about this swim for me is that there are no records, right? This has never been done. And so we're creating it. I have early in my marathon swim career really struggled with that pressure of I have to break a record. If I get in the water, I have to break a record or I failed. And I learned that on the North Channel when I was prepared to break a record. And then I ended up going 2 hours slower because the ocean was so crazy. And it was this pivotal moment for me of, you know, I accomplished it. And so during the swim, just really focusing on this is something I'm doing for myself and for a bigger reason and to enjoy it. If I also deliberately set the pace, the slowest I really ever swim in the ocean is about 2.3 to 2.5 miles per hour. And the pace I set for this was 2 miles per hour. So I have so much buffer time and I'm hoping that that allows the team to put safety first, to be deliberate about our movement, and take some of that time pressure off of me. If I am feeling disappointed, I've got a really, really great group of humans around me to be like, you're fine. Like put a smile on, put your head in the water, keep swimming.
20: Beautiful question. Thank you, Alana, for that. You know, Catherine, we're getting some calls and comments asking about night swimming, but am I right in thinking that's not what's happening this time around?
19: Correct. So, yeah, night swimming is actually a great question. I'm happy to talk about it for a little bit. So most marathon swims do start at night. Every swim I've done has started. I think the latest I started was a 4 a.m. start one time, but mostly, yes, they're 9 p.m. I was started at the Farallon Island swim at 10:45 p.m. Why do you start swims at night? Wind. The wind is much less over the night. Also for swims like the Farallons, you're looking at when the flood, so when water's entering the bay and timing that with that swim, but mostly it's wind. And so we want to avoid wind. I also, it's nice not to have the sun blasting your back all day. Sunburn, of course, is a risk. Swim California, we don't really need to swim at night during Swim California, but if we do, we'll use glow sticks and have a spotlight.
20: That makes sense. Kiakalid, I hope I didn't mangle your name there, on Blue Sky asks, how does she pay for these trips? Sponsors? Does she have a day job?
19: So I do have a day job. I work in med tech. I have worked in med tech for 10 years, but that absolutely could not pay for this. How did I fund this? That's a great question. Sponsors. It's been really, really generous individuals that are passionate about empowering women and passionate about ocean conservation and have come forth to help fund this event. There's no trust fund here paying for this, which someone has asked.
20: Hint.
19: Yeah, no, none of that. This is, yeah, if you have one, talk to me. But this truly has been a community effort. It was community donations, people. And then brands kind of came in at the end. Brands are coming in now. The New York Times article comes out, you know, now brands are curious. So, yeah.
20: We're talking with Catherine Breed, an ultra endurance athlete who is challenging herself to, challenging herself to swim the entire length of the California coast in July. We want to hear from you. Join us. What questions do you have for Catherine about this big challenge coming up? We're at 866-733-6786. That's 866-733-6786. Whatever you do, Nano, don't touch that dial.

Coming up tomorrow on Forum with Mina Kim, historian Ibram X. Kendi says that in order to understand the rise of authoritarianism, we need to understand great replacement theory. It's the racist idea that powerful elites are enabling people of color to steal the livelihoods, cultures, and electoral power of white people. And Kendi says politicians are using great replacement theory to justify authoritarian power. Kendi's new book, Chain of Ideas, The Origin of Our Authoritarian Age. Join us.

0: You're listening to Forum. I'm Rachel Miro in for Mina Kim, and we are talking about Catherine Breed's audacious 900-mile swim along California's coastline. This is a several-month challenge that will kick off in July. Am I right in thinking July 1st?
1: Yes, correct.
0: July 1st, it's coming right up. And, of course, the phone lines are lighting up, so let's get a couple of them in before this hour is over. Let's talk to Yenny in Rohnert Park. Yenny, thank you for joining us.
2: Hi, good morning, and thank you for doing this crazy, awesome swim. I think you're amazing for doing it.
1: Thank you so much.
2: good morning. So one thing I just wanted to say is how grateful I am to learn that you get to wear a swimsuit, a wetsuit rather, the whole way.
1: Yeah.
2: And do you think you're going to wear it the whole way?
1: I think by the time

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1: Definitely empower you to get in the ocean yourself and to learn. And you can learn through, the best way I think you can learn and get involved in any ocean activities is through finding a group. There are amazing open water swimming groups all down the California coast. Join one of those groups or reach out to Sea Dreamers, our nonprofit. That's kind of what our goal is empowering women such as yourself to get in the water, making it feel comfortable. So I would do that. And then for your kids, you know, just have them go with friends and make sure they know what the tides and the currents are doing that day. Education is key around the ocean and knowledge.
2: Yeah. It sounds like what you're saying, Catherine, one way or another, is don't go in alone.
1: Yeah. Yeah. Don't do it alone.
2: So, you know, let's see here. What do we have here? Another comment from Sergio in Tarzana. My sister is learning to swim late in life. What advice do you have for adults just learning to swim?
1: Oh my goodness. I am so impressed with adult learners. Like, being a beginner at something is so intimidating, and learning how to swim as an adult is really, really challenging. So just huge kudos to her. She should be really proud of herself. That's my advice, is to take a moment and give herself a big hug, because that's amazing. Just keep at it. You've got to keep at it. There'll be a day that it clicks. But get a coach. Get a coach and keep at it.
2: Keep at it. Just get in the water. Yeah. The Thacker family writes, climbing Mount Kilimanjaro was the most physically and mentally challenging experience and a test of our ultra endurance. You go, guys. Susan asks, how will she cope with the sewage-filled water off Imperial Beach in Southern California?
1: Fantastic question. Thankfully, that's a little ways away. We will be pretty far off of where that outlet is. One, two, I try not to swallow water when I breathe. And then third, I do have some prophylactic antibiotics if needed.
2: Oh, yeah. And do you think that is the biggest likely threat that you face in the water is pollution?
1: Certain areas, sure. Yeah, like down there, pollution. But we're going to have a lot of different threats that we'll encounter in different stretches.
2: Yeah. And what do you imagine will be the toughest thing at the beginning? When you're by the Oregon border?
1: I think the toughest thing at the beginning is going to just the first month, the lack of resources. The Lost Coast, there aren't harbors for 90 miles or so, you know, more. And that's going to be quite challenging. And then, of course, we're just starting this expedition, the team camaraderie, getting the team together, getting us in a flow. That's going to take a couple weeks. But I no doubt I have the best people in the entire world on my crew.
2: So, give us their names. Yeah. Tell us about them. Who's on your team?
1: So we have Captain Matthew Sessions, who is a very, very experienced sailor and swimmer. He also, his day job's corporate event planning. So he has a mind for this organization. He's a good friend of mine. First mate is Maisie Bristow. And Maisie Bristow was a first mate on a swim that Ross Edgley did last summer around Iceland. So she's done this before. One of her friends, Heather Hitchcock, who's also a yacht master, will be on the crew. And then Jonathan Cahill, who is a forecaster at Palisades, will do our weather forecasting. And he is one of like the OG big wave surf rescue guys and EMT certification. So we have just really rad people on this boat. Yeah.
2: You basically covered soup to nuts.
1: Oh, 100%. Yeah. Yeah.
2: I love it. Let's take another phone call. Why don't we talk to Amy in Palo Alto? Hi, Amy.
3: Hi. I am actually a triathlete of, you know, nowhere near what you're doing, but I'm imagining how much I swim to train for, you know, a mile to 3 mile triathlon swim. How do you manage your training in addition to working? I mean, what does your average training day look like? Are you lifting weights as well? Are you cross training? I mean, how do you stay in shape for this?
1: Yeah, throughout my decade of this, I really believe in balance. So I myself have done Ironman for about a year. I did go to Worlds, which is really awesome. My bike stopped shifting halfway through the bike ride, which was a different story. But I really believe in balance. So cross training has been a huge key in all of my past marathon swims. For this swim in particular, I've been doing most of my long swims

0: on the weekends and doing repeats of 3 hours, 4 hours, day and day and day. And then I lift weights about 3 times a week right now. So I'd say my total is maybe 12 to 15 hours swimming and then 3 hours lifting.
1: Yeah, yeah. You were saying earlier, like, lifting.
0: Yeah, it's
1: say
0: so
1: it again.
0: Good for you. It's so good for you.
1: Rinse and repeat, yeah. So to speak. Thank you. Thank you for that, Amy. Let's go next to Peter in Florida. Hi, Peter.
2: Hi. I'm wondering if, because when I was growing up, I remember hearing about Diana Nyad. Is she an idol of yours? I mean, the other way around. Is she a mentor?
0: Yeah, no, that's so awesome. I actually just last week got an email from Diana. She sent me an email. It was like, pure inspiration. And then she starts it off with like, hello, ocean swimmer Diana Nyad here. And I'm like, oh my gosh, I know exactly who you are, of course. So that was a very fun email. We had a little exchange. And I hope to see her at the finish because I know she's down in SoCal. So, yeah.
2: You know, did she give you any advice? Because I'm thinking about protection. I know when she swam from Cuba to Florida, she was concerned about, like, you know, jellyfish, those stinging jellyfish and sharks or whatever. Are you taking any precautions like that?
0: You know, Diana's swim and mine are going to be very different in that hers was consecutive. So she couldn't stop. She couldn't get out. She couldn't get on the boat. And I believe hers was unassisted. So no wetsuit. Mine, I do have a wetsuit. So most of my body would be protected from jellyfish. We have different species of jellyfish here than what she would have encountered. And if we do see a shark, unlike on her swim, we can put a GPS coordinate at that point and get out and get back in the water when it's safe. So different risks there. You know, but yeah, following her swim, I watched her documentary and definitely taking what I can from her.
1: Wow. And it's interesting to hear you compare, you know, her approach with yours. It sounds in many ways like she set herself a much more grueling, arduous, difficult challenge. You know, she used to talk about, swimming as a way of discovering who she was. What are you hoping to learn about yourself somewhere between Oregon and Mexico?
0: Yeah, that's such a lovely question. I think many endurance, ultra endurance athletes, whether it's cycling, running, Ironman, we all have kind of a similar mindset of the journey is the real meaningful piece of it. It's not touching the other side. Usually touch your other side and you're like, oh my gosh, okay, I'm going to go take a break now. It's what happens in the middle that matters the most. I think for myself, I've been so deep in just being this like organized, prepared, all of this stuff. And I'm excited on the swim to just release that a little bit, I think, and truly try to find joy in the difficult and try to find peace in the hard and be present.
1: That sounds like something you've basically done your whole life.
0: I'm trying, yeah. And yeah. I think I'm really excited to be fully present, like off the phone, off social, off like email. I don't know. Maybe ask me that question when I'm finished. Who I met, what I learned along the way. I think that's part of the fun too. Is I don't have expectations of what it's going to be, what that answer is going to be.
1: Yeah. Yeah. You know, you talk about inspiring more women into the ocean, and I'm wondering, in a way, if you have something to share with them as a result of this trip, as a result of planning this trip.
0: Yeah, what I really want to share, what I've noticed, I think women are the best. I'm like the amount of women and of course men too that have helped with this project. I'm just so, oh my gosh, I'm like, I fangirl over my team all the time. Women, though, we have this tendency to think we have this tendency to be perfect all the time and to be so on top of things and to be the best. And it's uncomfortable to look silly or be a beginner. And so through Sea Dreamers and through the swim, I want to show women that, like, sometimes the bravest thing isn't me swimming the coast. The bravest thing was saying out loud, I want to do it. And going, listening to that little voice of courage that whispers at you. And so I think the message I really hope to impart on women is to go after these big goals, go after these big audacious goals and enjoy it. And you don't, everyone's going to have their own swim California, their own Everest. But I don't know. I hope this inspires someone to go after whatever version of their Swim California is, and to not be afraid to be new at something like that. The mom that said about two boys, I'm like, go do it. Like, go do it yourself. It's okay if you're the beginner. And so that would be an awesome thing to take away.
1: Yeah. You don't fear failure?
0: Oh, I totally feel, 100%. Yeah, that's probably my biggest fear. I'm like, I'll take a shark fin any day, but failing this is really overwhelming. I've like poured my soul into this for 3 years. Yeah. More than that. Yeah.
1: More than that. Yeah. When did this start?
0: So I think the idea really came into my mind maybe 2018. It more like kind of formulated throughout a few years, 2022, 2023. It was so loud, I just had to say it out loud. And so I said to a dear friend of mine, Lily Becker, at the Olympic Club, she asked me, so what's next? And I said, I want to swim the coast of California. And she says, great, you need a board and I want to be on it. And that's when it started.
1: That's when it started. When it's a twinkle in your eye. You are listening to Forum. I'm Rachel Miro in for Mina Kim, and we are talking with Catherine Breed for just a few more minutes. Tell us a little bit about Sea Dreamers. You know, why did you see the need for it? What do you hope it can accomplish?
0: Yeah, so Sea Dreamers, when we were thinking about Swim California, we needed a why. I wanted, what's the legacy that's left after Swim California? How can we use this platform to continue good work? And we were looking at other nonprofits. Do we partner with them? And I was like, I don't know if I'm seeing exactly what I personally want. And I've always been so passionate about getting people into the water. I mean, I, in high school, was teaching Special Olympics. I've donated, raised money for Swims for Diversity and Aquatics, worked with the Boys and Girls Club. So access is important to me. And as I started digging into that, noticing that, you know, the study I read, and it's on our website, but 1% identifies women in the seafaring and maritime industry. And in open water swimming, it might not be, it's definitely not that stark in open water swimming. But when you look at surfing, prone paddling, kayaking, spearfishing, fishing, it is kind of like that. But women are the loudest voices in conservation change. They can be the most effective voices. So bridging that gap. And I think, as I've noticed on Instagram, other nonprofits, I think Sea Shepherd actually posted on Instagram looking for women to be on their crew and stated this exact reason. And so I'm like, oh, I think we were onto something. And so I'm just excited to use the momentum from Swim California to carry into some awesome things. We're looking at sponsoring some athletes and some scholarships next year over the next 5 years.
1: You've enjoyed a lot of press coverage around this trip, which I'm sure was intentional. And I'm wondering who has been responding, who's been reaching out to you aside from Diana Nyad?
0: Yeah. You know, what's funny about the press is we do have a friend, Billy Reinhart, who is helping with PR, but he just jumped on with our 2-week announcement last week. Everything prior has been all organic. So it hasn't been outreach, which has been so cool because I think Californians and like local news agents, like, we want to be part of this. So that's been special. The New York Times article, he was an open water swimmer in Berkeley. He's like, I want to tell your story. So that's been awesome how organic it's been. Oh my goodness, I forget your question.
1: Oh, well, you know, any big surprises?
0: Some people reaching out. Yeah. I think Diana and I, it's probably the biggest name that's reached out.
1: Have you had little names, like little people?
0: Oh my God. Well, no one's like unimportant, you know, but, I would just say I'm the community people that have reached out. So the Humboldt-Mendocino community has reached out in huge ways of how can we support. That's been really impressive. So it's just been, it's been a lot of just amazing humans that you like might meet on the street, and that feels really good.
1: Any kids?
0: A lot of kids. Yeah. I did give a speech at the Olympic Club, and this girl came up to me and she said, a few years ago, I did a 5th grade report on you. And I was like, that is so cool. Like, what kind of report, you know, those like models or something. I don't know, but that was pretty special. So the kids mean a lot to me.
1: You know, what strikes me just talking with you this past hour is how much, especially people in California, love the ocean, love looking at the ocean, but clearly feel intimidated about it and clearly suffer from some, I don't know, unconsciousness about it, because the ocean needs our help.
0: the ocean does need our help there. And that's what I hope to highlight during the swim is some of the issues that people don't know about. I'm sure many of your listeners don't know about the kelp deforestation that's happening up north, or the pollution, or, you know, oil drilling that's happening. And so let's have conversations about that. Let's provide a platform to talk about it. I would recommend any of your listeners who like to read but read the book Blue Mind by Walter Nicholas. And he talks about our emotional connection to the ocean. And that book was really important to me. We do have this connection to the ocean and to blue, and there's a reason there. And so I think, but on the other hand, it is scary and it's unknown and you can't see the bottom. And so I do encourage people to get involved in local groups that are doing activities and to spend more time in it. And the more time you spend, the more empowered you are, the more educated you're going to feel comfortable. And then you'll fight to protect it.
1: Blue Mind by Walter Nicholas. What's the TLDR, if you don't mind?
0: I read it a long time ago, but it just has to do with how much our bodies are made of water, and evolutionarily, like, we came from the water, and just the power that it plays on your well-being overall.
1: And, you know, I know you mentioned this earlier, but in these last few seconds, how do we come out and support you? Are you posting a schedule online?
0: Yes, support is really meaningful, especially at this part as we're about to start. So if you go to swimcalifornia.com and you feel so inclined, there is a place to donate. But you can also subscribe to the newsletter. Just follow the website. Our tracker is there. Go to our media partner to watch live if you want to see what we're doing that day. Maybe you'll see a whale alongside us. And then Instagram, of course, just my name, Catherine.breed.
1: Catherine Breed, this has been such a pleasure talking with you this hour. I know I'm not alone when I say this is so inspiring, and I'm going to be so excited to follow along with you.
0: Thank you
1: this
0: so
1: summer.
0: Much. Thank you for letting me share my story.
1: You've been listening to Catherine Breed, an ultra endurance athlete swimming the California coastline from Oregon to the Mexico border this summer. Thank you so much for joining us. You've been listening to Forum. Thanks again.

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1: Here and Now is next, after a look at traffic starting in Oakland, Clark Reed.
2: It's an accident westbound 580 before Harrison. Couple of cars all but the right lane are now open, but things still solid from Park there. In Belmont, a stall southbound 280 north of 92. It's the right lane blocked there, and traffic getting by on the other three lanes pretty well. In Santa Clara, brush fire, Meridian of Fruitvale. Fire is on the scene with that. Bay Bridge just backed up at the toll plaza. Metering lights still on. Clark Reed for KQED.
1: 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I'm Beth Huizinga, sitting in for Dave Freeman today. It's KQED San Francisco and KQEI North Highland Sacramento. 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It's 11 o'clock.
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5: And I'm Scott Tong. This is Here and Now. Coming up, the U.S. and Iran agree to end the war. How do swing voters feel about it?
6: We essentially got nothing out of it. It's hurt our economy and it accomplished the square root of nothing.
4: Also, a Muslim American immigrant expresses the pride he feels when looking at the American flag.
7: The flag does not represent an administration or the current government. I think the flag represents the country that we live and we love.
4: His son strongly disagrees. We explore a generational divide.
5: And today in New York City, Knicks fans celebrate the NBA champs, including this street baklava seller. Today, he's giving it away.
8: Oh, the mood is like pure joy. I've never seen anything like it.
5: Coming up Here and Now.
4: The news is first.
0: Live from NPR News in Washington, I'm Lakshmi Singh. The U.S. and Iran have a preliminary agreement that extends their ceasefire by 60 days. The memo of understanding does not have Israel as a signatory. The memo calls for a halt to fighting on all fronts, including Lebanon. NPR's Kerry Khan reports from Tel Aviv. It's not clear if Israel will abide by the memo.
9: President Trump says he sent Israel a copy of the preliminary deal that would open the Strait of Hormuz and set up further negotiations. But Iran says a major issue needs to be settled, Israel's campaign in Lebanon. Israel is fighting Iranian-backed Hezbollah militants there and currently occupies a large swath of the southern part of the country. While Israeli airstrikes have subsided in recent days, military officials say they are still responding to, quote, terrorist threats. Israel, which is not a party to U.S. and Iranian negotiations, says it will not leave Lebanon. Kerry Khan, NPR News, Tel Aviv.
0: Gas prices are just below $4 a gallon for the first time in months. Stark contrast from the price surges that the Auto Club AAA has been posting since the U.S.-Israel war with Iran stalled traffic in the Strait of Hormuz and severely disrupted oil shipments. President Trump faces the largest gap ever between people who approve of his job as president, 36%, compared to 59% of respondents who disapprove, according to the newest NPR PBS News Mayor's poll. NPR Stephen Fowler says virtually every Democrat, about two-thirds of independents and one in five Republicans, disapprove of Trump's performance.
10: Like previous versions of this poll, there are notable declines in different groups that helped Trump get elected in 2024. Gen Z Americans, women, those with a household income below $50,000 a year. Some of these changes are within the margin of error of the poll, which was conducted last week before news of the agreement between the U.S. and Iran, but it is still cratering numbers from February 2025.
0: That's NPR's Stephen Fowler reporting. Celebrities and political dignitaries from across the U.S. and around the world have descended on Chicago's South Side for the dedication of the Obama Presidential Center. Under sunny skies this afternoon, former First Lady Michelle Obama brought members of the audience to tears.
11: 8 years in the crucible, and not once did you melt from the heat. Not once did you let it harden you. Instead, you used it to reveal your truest essence.
0: Former presidents and first ladies, the Clintons, the Bushes, and Bidens were all in attendance. The Trumps are not there. This is NPR News.
12: Live from KQED News, I'm Azul Dahlstrom-Ekman. Two firms are reportedly interested in buying the Oakland Arena. KQED's Nina Thorson has more.
13: The arena, formerly known as Oracle, which was still a pretty good place for basketball when the Warriors vacated it in 2019, has remained very busy as a concert venue. Unlike the neighboring Coliseum, it's had extensive renovations over the years, and at 19,000 seats, it's not too big for most of its potential clients. Now, the San Francisco Chronicle reports Legends Global, which has been operating the arena since 2012, would like to own it. Another company, Oakview Group, had earlier expressed an interest in buying the arena, too. In either case, that sale will need to wait until ownership of the entire Coliseum complex is transferred from Alameda County and the City of Oakland to the private developer Oakland Acquisition Company. I'm Nina Thorson, KQED News.
12: The new Professional Women's Hockey League team, which will play in San Jose starting in November, drafted its first player Wednesday.
14: PWHL San Jose selects from the University of Wisconsin defender Layla Edwards.
12: Earlier this year, Layla Edwards became the first black woman to win an Olympic gold medal in hockey with the U.S. women's national team. The San Jose squad, which doesn't have a name yet, is one of four expansion teams the PWHL added this year. They'll share the SAP Center with the Sharks. I'm Azul Dahlstrom-Ekman, KQED News.
1: 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Cloudy at the coast all day, 64 degrees, the high expected in Half Moon Bay, 74 in Sonoma County, 72 expected for a high in the Napa Valley, 67 in San Francisco, 71 expected in Oakland, and 79 in San Jose.
5: From NPR and WBUR, I'm Scott Tong in Boston.
4: And I'm David Folkenflik in New York. It's Here and Now. The United States and Iran have both signed a preliminary agreement to end their war. That means oil tankers could soon glide right through the Strait of Hormuz once more. Today, the average price of a gallon of regular unleaded in the U.S. fell to below $4 for the first time in months. What does the end of the war mean for the prices we see at the pump, and what would the end of the war mean for the economy more broadly? We're joined by Ali Velshi. He's MS Now's chief data reporter and host of the 11th Hour with Ali Velshi. Ali, hiya.
15: Hi, nice to talk to you, David.
4: So the effects of Israel and the U.S.'s war in Iran have been rippling through the global economy for months. Now that there's been an initial ceasefire agreement signed, how long might it take for the global economy to recover?
15: Well, you address a couple things here. First of all, it's Israel and America's war. Israel's not part of this memorandum of understanding. They didn't sign it. They claimed they hadn't even seen it. And part of the condition of this deal is that Israel and Hezbollah stop fighting. Yep. They're not part of this. So it's not clear that this deal even lasts the 60 days they're supposed to discuss it. The problem with energy prices is that there was always extra oil floating around the world. We've used up a lot of that oil since this war began. So even if the Strait of Hormuz opens up and things start floating through, it could be up to a year before we're in the position we were in before the war started. So, you know, they say with oil prices, they go up like a rocket and they come down like a feather. I'm not sure. We're still more than a dollar higher than we were before this war started.
4: So as you say, this memorandum of understanding could go up in flames, but let's pretend as though this is a done deal and it settles so that we understand the potential implications. Gas prices are down. You say they're unlikely to return to pre-war levels. Obviously, the price of gas affects cost of fertilizer and flights and other goods, too. What would need to happen in order for that feather-like descent to accelerate a bit and for oil and gas prices to come down?
15: We'd have to get to full pre-conflict energy flow through the Strait of Hormuz. That's not going to happen until 2027, assuming this agreement holds. Part of that is because energy facilities have been destroyed. Iran has actually attacked a lot of energy facilities, and the U.S. have attacked energy facilities on Karg Island, which is Iran's main center. So they've got to be rebuilt. Some of that's going to take years, particularly in Qatar, where natural gas facilities were destroyed. So that's got to happen, and producers of oil and natural gas may be reluctant to even restart the repairs and the production until they're convinced that this deal will actually become a deal and it'll hold. So we may be 60 days away from anybody even starting to do the kinds of things. It's not just a matter of the oil going through the Strait of Hormuz. It's all the oil that's being produced inside the Persian Gulf that we're not sure is going to get restarted all that quickly.
16: The Bank of England issued a warning today, kind of sounding cautionary style note that you are as well. The bank said inflation will stick around because there's a lot of economic uncertainty still lingering related to this war with Iran. Here in the U.S., the Fed kept interest rates steady and, in fact, hinted that it could set interest rates higher later this year. What signals do you think that folks at these two major institutions are watching for on inflation?
15: Well, the Bank of England and the Fed, as you said, have held their interest rates steady. The European Central Bank and the Bank of Japan have raised interest rates. Now, Donald Trump has been railing against the guy he made the Fed chair, Jerome Powell, for a couple of years now to try and convince him to lower interest rates. He then finally got his guy, Kevin Warsh, into the seat as the head of the chair, head of the Fed. The whole goal, the whole thing was to get interest rates lowered, and now all of a sudden you've got a Fed not talking about lowering interest rates, possibly talking about increasing interest rates. So we saw, even though this memorandum of understanding was released, you'd think stock markets would go up on that news. We saw them drop because markets are now betting that interest rates will increase between now and the end of the year. Remember, we have inflation, and again, that may, it may taper because if oil starts flowing, but inflation was 4.2% in May. That's the highest level in 3 years. You cannot lower interest rates while you've got that kind of inflation, or you end up with something called stagflation, which is almost impossible to get out of, you know, normally. So at this point, this is going to be tough for Americans because they've got inflation right now. Nobody wants higher interest rates, but you may actually end up with higher interest rates.
16: Yesterday, President Trump said that oil reserves could have run out in 4 weeks if the Strait of Hormuz hadn't been reopened. How much leverage did that give the Iranians?
15: Lots. I mean, look, this thing started ostensibly over nuclear stuff, and it ended. It's an energy deal. In fact, I was talking to Ernie Moniz, the former energy secretary of the United States, who negotiated the Iran deal in 2015. He said there's nothing to do with
16: President
15: nuclear
16: Obama.
15: In this deal at all. It's correct. This is an energy deal. So Iran has leverage it didn't have at the beginning of the war. What it had at the beginning of the war was a threat to squeeze oil supply in the world. Then it used that threat and it found out that it worked a lot more effectively than even the nuclear threat did. So this is why this memorandum of understanding is not meeting with a big embrace, even by Republicans in Congress who think that America may have given away too much for too little in exchange from Iran.
16: And Ali, just briefly in say the 30 seconds that we have, looking forward, how lasting do you think this economic upheaval will be for the region and for the U.S.?
15: Well, this is going to be big. We have now seen things that we've never seen happen before. This is bigger than the 70s energy crisis. So this is going to need more than a memorandum of understanding. It's going to need more than a deal with Iran. It's going to need the U.S. taking a leadership role in the world and saying this is how we're going to make sure that energy flow is sustained, in years to come. We're not anywhere close to that right now. So, yeah, gas prices might go down a bit. It'll be a while before they go down a lot.
16: Ali Velshi is MS Now's chief data reporter and host of the 11th Hour with Ali Velshi. Ali, thanks.
15: My pleasure.
17: President Trump's approval ratings continue to fall to record lows, and there are warning signs for him in the states he won, including Wisconsin. It went to Trump in 2016, then Biden, then back to Trump. And there are indications swing voters who flip from Biden to Trump are not happy now. Rich Tao runs the firm Engages. It conducts focus groups for the Swing Voter Project, which NPR is partnering with. Rich, thanks for joining us.
18: Great to be on.
17: So you held focus groups in Wisconsin with voters who chose Biden and then flipped to Trump in 2024. How do they feel about President Trump now?
18: Well, most of these swing voters in Wisconsin are unhappy with the overall performance of this administration since the president was re-inaugurated. 10 of the 13 said that they disapprove of what he's been doing since January of last year.
17: Well, President Trump just signed a memo of understanding with Iran to end the war. Here is a response to that from Wisconsin voter Corey, and we're going to be referring to voters by their first names.
19: We essentially got nothing out of it. It's hurt our economy and increased expenses for the everyday American, and it accomplished the square root of nothing.
17: Square root of nothing. Rich, did you detect any kind of patterns in responses on the war issue?
18: Overall dissatisfaction. None of these swing voters in Wisconsin thought that America came out better as a result of this war. Most of them thought we came out worse.
17: Okay. Now, as you know, NPR separately has new national polling data, finding voters in most categories unhappy about the economy. And it hit home for voters in Wisconsin as well, who you talked to. Here is Robin.
20: I had to raise all my deductibles on everything, my car insurance, my health insurance, to lower my premiums so that I can continue to make it.
17: So, Rich, this is someone who, you know, is having a problem with her economic needs. What about economic wants? Did people talk about that, things that they want to do?
18: We found that 6 of these 13 swing voters have had to give up something that they liked or enjoyed or wanted to pay for because it increased their quality of life. Economic impacts are hitting these people in very profound ways.
17: And I understand you spoke to a voter named Jalen. We're going to play some of her sound.
21: Yeah, I've given up all my extracurricular hobbies, paddleboarding, yoga. A lot of my subscriptions I've cut out along with my daily coffee.
17: Yeah. And economically, would anything turn them back to supporting Trump? Say, you know, if prices come down, did they address that question?
18: Well, for a number of them, the economic impacts are what drive their view of the president. So if gas prices went back down, other things at the grocery store and elsewhere became more affordable, housing and healthcare were things that they cited as being too expensive, those kinds of things would improve people's view of the president because their lives would become easier economically.
17: Yeah. And the 13 people in your focus group, can you talk a little more about who they are, either voting patterns, demographic information?
18: Well, the most important thing to recognize about them, they're a diverse group of people of different ages, genders, and so forth, but they voted for Biden in 2020 and then flipped to Trump in 2024. So they're up for grabs in elections. That's the most important thing to understand. They are the ones who determine the outcome of presidential elections.
17: Mm-hmm. Rich Tao, you also asked these focus group members about their feelings about the country's 250th birthday. And let's hear what voter Amanda said when you asked her about her feelings on this anniversary.
22: It's hard to kind of celebrate how far America has come when I see America going so far back.
17: Can you tell us a little bit more about Amanda's feelings?
18: So as we go into this semi-quincentennial, I asked whether Americans were celebrating the event or were in sorrow over what's going on in America as we mark this event. None of the 13 said they are in sorrow. 7 of them said that they'd be celebrating, and 6 of them said they were kind of ambivalent. So the clip you just played is one of those 6, someone who recognizes that advancements have been made, but there's also been backsliding. In some cases, very horrible things that have happened as part of America's history. And so they're looking at both sides of the coin, not just one side.
17: Yeah. And stepping back, did they weigh in the course of your focus group conversations more broadly on their view of American politics? Is it turning them on or off in general?
18: Oh, these folks are turned off to American politics tremendously. All 13 of them, when I asked them, said that they thought that most politicians have skeletons in their closets. For the people who are legislating, who are in the executive branch, they just don't think that people can be trusted. So they bring a lot of frustration to the conversation because they want things to be better, but they don't see it themselves.
17: Yeah. We've been talking to Rich Tao. He runs the firm Engages, which is hosting focus groups for the Swing Voter Project. Rich, thanks so much.
18: Great to be with you.
17: You're listening to Here and Now.

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4: It's Here and Now. The Obama Presidential Center is being dedicated today in Chicago with a star-studded event. It isn't technically a presidential library, but instead a massive campus with gardens, playgrounds, basketball courts, and an 8-story tall museum tower. NPR's senior political correspondent Tamara Keith takes us through the museum.
5: It makes sense that the life and career of former President Barack Obama is at the heart of this museum. But his story is far from the only one it tells.
6: So when you walk in, it doesn't begin with President Obama's time in office because he said, I stand on a lot of shoulders of people who came before me.
5: That's Valerie Jarrett, CEO of the Obama Foundation. She's talking about the first exhibit in the museum called Toward a More Perfect Union. It's an optimistic idea about America's founding and future that Obama often included in his speeches.
6: It begins with the history of our country, the Declaration of Independence, the suffrage movement, slavery, Reconstruction, the Civil Rights Movement, all of the different ways in which ordinary people brought about the change that led to his presidency.
5: Further into the museum, there's a large section dedicated to Obama's 2008 presidential campaign.
7: And just dozens and dozens and dozens of campaign buttons. I think some of these are probably unofficial campaign buttons, truth be told. Brought Obama, which is a Wisconsin-themed button that includes a photo of a brat sausage.
5: 440 buttons, to be exact. A short documentary-style video takes people back to election night 2008.
8: I can't believe this, bro. I cannot believe this.
5: John Roberson heads operations for the center.
9: And then you hear President Obama say, if there is anyone who still doubts in the promise of America, and I'm paraphrasing, tonight is your answer. That gets me every single time. It gives me goosebumps.
10: Tonight is your answer.
5: In a section called the People's House, there's a detailed model of the White House, and the East Wing is still intact. Last year, President Trump ordered it torn down to make way for his ballroom. But in the Obama Museum, time is frozen in a pre-Trump era, when hope and change were something millions of Americans believed in. A full-scale replica of the Oval Office is decorated just as Obama had it.
7: I am sitting at the Resolute desk, which is something visitors will be able to do here in the Oval Office. And if you open the drawer, you can see a BlackBerry, not the fruit, the thing that was around before iPhones.
5: A timeline of administration accomplishments includes numerous items since reversed by Trump, like the Paris Climate Accord and the Iran nuclear deal. Tina Chen is executive vice president of programs for the Obama Foundation.
11: the challenge that we're trying to express is representing a time when, you know, hope propelled, you know, an unlikely person to become president of the United States, but to also convey that hope's always with us.
5: It all represents an early draft of the Obama legacy, as guided by the former president himself. It is not, however, part of the National Archives Presidential Library System. Obama's papers and artifacts, not loaned to the museum for display, are stored in Maryland. It's a break with past practice, and something former Nixon Presidential Library Director Timothy Naftali sees as a missed opportunity.
12: And I worry that we are going to have fewer and fewer professional, nonpartisan spaces for national memory. And we need more of them, not fewer of them.
5: Naftali hasn't seen the museum yet. But Chin says it does include some failures, like not getting comprehensive immigration reform over the finish line.
11: We were very careful to be balanced, you know, and we wanted, you know, we had historians who had advised us. President Obama himself was wanting always tell the contrary story.
5: They do also want this presidential center to leave people hopeful and inspired to make change, even if many Americans find those feelings hard to conjure these days. Tamara Keith, NPR News, Chicago.
13: It's parade day in New York City for the NBA champion Knicks. They won, of course, after 53 years in the basketball wilderness, which means this particular guy is going to be in the middle of it, a street peddler known as the baklava guy. Here he is this morning giving away treats to Knicks fans on the New York subway.
14: Baklava?
15: Oh, it's
13: He goes by Roy Dunk, the baklava guy, and he's building his brand one pistachio-laden wedge at a time. He's also a fixture at Fish Concerts and the Coachella Music Fest. And he joins us now. Roy, you got some baklava for us?
16: Hey, yeah, I would love to get you a piece. I'm sending it to you through the interwebs. I'm at the parade now. It's a madhouse.
13: What are you seeing? What's the mood in New York right now?
16: It's like chaos in the best way. I cannot describe it any better than that. It's like pure joy. It's pure New York joy. These guys have this roll of toilet paper they're throwing across Broadway. And whenever it, you know, unravels, you just hear eruption of cheers. It's peak happiness. I've never seen anything like it.
13: Now, are you just there to soak it in, or are you selling? Do you have your baklava for sale right now?
16: There's no way I could sell it. Typically, we sell it in the parks. I'm obsessed with commerce, but it's one of those days where money has nothing to do with it. This is a celebration. This is a celebratory dessert, and we're here to share with all New Yorkers.
13: Oh, you're sharing.
16: It's our honor.
13: So you've gone viral here. Why is it? Have you been hanging out at Madison Square Garden in the playoffs? I mean, tell me why so many of us have heard of you.
16: Good question. So we've been all over the place, a lot of the time outside Madison Square Garden, but we've also been outside Radio City. We threw our own unpermitted watch party in what they're calling Dime Square in downtown for Game 5. We rented a video wall truck and put the game on both sides and then threw a party that gathered approximately 5,000 people. We closed Ludlow and Division and watched the Knicks win the finals. And I think it was the greatest day of my life.
13: Unpermitted watch party.
16: I've never pulled a crowd like that. Yeah, unpermitted watch party. For the people, by the people. We're not a big biz. I mean, it cost us a good deal of money. We'll make it back in other ways. It was just a community event.
13: Yeah. Well, okay, baklava 101 here. It's a pastry made of paper-thin phyllo dough topped with chopped nuts and syrup.
16: Even thinner than paper-thin ours. Ours are 40 layers of see-through thin dough. We're only using Gaziantep Turkish pistachios, which are known to be the best in the world.
13: Is that your best seller, the pistachio?
16: That's our only seller. We refuse to put any other nuts in them because it's not baklava if there's other nuts in it, in my opinion. Okay. I'm sure I'll run into some issues if I say that super publicly, but that's my take on it.
13: Well, we won't tell anybody then. We're just on the radio. Do you make the baklava yourself or do you source it from, I don't know, Istanbul or something?
16: So we're importing it from the south of Turkey, from the city of Gaziantep, known as Antep. Again, that's where the pistachios are coming from. So we're shipping it in unbaked, frozen on pallets, receiving it and baking it in the Kingdom of New Jersey.
13: Wow. And so when you're out in the streets, how much do you take with you?
16: So I have huge trays of 96 pieces. And on a good day, you know, a good day for me is 2 on a Monday, 6 on a weekend. And then if we're at a music festival like Coachella or something, that could get up to 15. It gets crazy sometimes.
13: 15 trays, each of which has about 100
16: pieces? Yeah, it's like 1,500,
13: pieces?
16: Approximately 1,400 pieces of baklava.
13: Wow.
16: And so it's like a park hustle gone wild.
13: And how much for a piece? And honestly, is this an opportunity for you to raise prices?
16: I'm going to keep it the same. I do joke it's market price. If we have to like drive cross country in a van and take some risks, the price does get a little increase. But then if it starts raining, it also plummets. So I joke it's market price. Market price has been 3 pieces for $10 for approximately like 3.5 years.
13: Okay.
16: We're not going to let inflation hit it. But if we have to drive cross country, we got to pay for that gas somehow.
13: 3 for 10. Or your brand, I understand, is Good Baklava. Do you have that on your T-shirt? I understand your T-shirt has a bit of a message.
16: So we have a bunch of fun different merch. We make themed merch as well. Our site is goodbaklava.net where you can see all of it. And our slogan is no drugs because we're in these fun places that fun people like to go. So like people are like in the pistachios from Turkey are so green. They look different than the California ones.
13: Uh-huh.
16: So people think that there's weed in it. And I'm like, no, I'm sober. I've been sober over 5 years. I used to have other hustles that would get me in trouble. This one, while it has got me in trouble, it will never get me in the same trouble I used to get in.
13: Well, it's good to hear. Now, are you serving Knicks fans or are you a fan yourself?
16: So I grew up in the Kingdom of New Jersey as a Nets fan.
13: Uh-huh.
16: When I was a kid, I was in the Jason Kidd, Richard Jefferson, Vince Carter era.
13: Sure. Mm-hmm.
16: It was awesome. And then I kind of grew up. I started kind of partying. And like I ate mushrooms and had this whole kind of take that sports are like the worst. I got sober and then I'm like, nah, I think sports are the best. So I'm back in New York City. I live here. I've lived here for a while. I need a team and it seems like the Knicks need an unofficial baklava guy. So it's a pretty good match if you ask me.
13: Am I hearing you're a converted Knicks fan then? Is that what you're saying?
16: Fully converted Knicks fan. I will definitely be at some games next season. I'll definitely be bringing that baklava with me.
13: Okay, at games next year, where are people going to find you on the street?
16: MSG. I like to go to fish concerts also. So I'll be at MSG a couple times this summer. I'll be back for New Year's with the baklava. There's going to be some shows in between. But next season, you'll see me on the corner of 7th and 33rd giving out free baklava to Knicks fans.
13: Right there.
16: I think we'll go all the way next year too.
13: Roy Dunk, hey, thanks for the time. Thanks for staying clean. Appreciate it. Take care.
16: Rock and roll. Thanks so much for having me. Let's go, Knicks.
13: It's

0: Live from NPR News in Boston, I'm Josie Guarino. The Supreme Court is limiting the government's power to take guns away from drug users. The High Court ruled that a federal law banning marijuana users from owning firearms is unconstitutional, siding with a Texas man who argued the law violates the Second Amendment. Today's decision limits the government's power to strip gun rights from casual drug users and comes as another major development from the court following its 2022 landmark decision expanding gun rights. Ukraine hit a major Moscow oil refinery for the second time this week, grounding hundreds of flights at the capital's airports. Russian officials called the overnight strike one of Ukraine's biggest drone attacks since the war started 4 years ago when Russia invaded Ukraine. Ukraine's President Volodymyr Zelensky says the attack is part of efforts to force Russia's president to negotiate. Argentina's Lionel Messi has scored 16 goals in World Cup play. That's a record for the men's World Cup. This milestone came in Argentina's 3-0 win over Algeria in their opening match of the 2026 World Cup, where Messi netted a first-ever World Cup hat-trick. Marta Vieira da Silva, who played for Brazil's women's team, has scored 17. She holds a record in overall World Cup play, which Messi may very well break this summer. 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
1: 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Are you aware of our Perspectives program? 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Staying cloudy at the coast all day, some sunshine elsewhere, and a lot of wind out of the west up to about 30 miles per hour. It's KQED News.
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3: It's Here and Now. Nearly half of Americans surveyed say they are planning no summer vacation. That's according to a new NPR PBS News Marist poll out today. And NPR Stephen Fowler is here to discuss. Hey, Stephen.
4: Hey there.
3: So let's note this survey happened last week before the Iran deal came out, before oil prices ticked down a little bit. What did you learn about vacations? Why many people are skipping vacations this year?
4: So the survey is actually a similar share of people who say they are taking a summer vacation versus not from prior years. But the thing to look at is why people say they aren't doing it, and that's cost. Looking at the numbers, even those people that do plan on going on a summer trip say the cost of things is having an impact on their decision. That includes a majority of Republicans and about half of those people that are over 60.
3: Well, interesting. And more broadly, what did you learn from respondents on President Trump's broader stewardship of the economy?
4: People don't feel great. I mean, it may not be surprising in this political moment that Democrats overwhelmingly are sour on Trump's economy and a majority of independents, while Republicans are largely on board. But if you look specifically at questions about the economy, only 34% of white Americans without a college degree say they approve of how Trump's handling things, down from about half in April of last year. It's still notable in a midterm election year where Democrats are more enthusiastic to vote and see a path to regain control of the House and Senate. You've got almost a quarter of Republicans say that they disapprove of how Trump's handling things, too.
3: And can you compare this snapshot to previous surveys?
4: Well, the third of Americans say they approve of Trump's handling of the economy. That is lower than the lowest point that people felt about former President Joe Biden and his handling of the economy, which notoriously did not have people feeling good about things then.
3: Yeah,
4: it's also the lowest that President Trump has ever received in a Marist poll, going back to his first term, too. I mean, overall, you have the widest gap in people who approve of Trump's overall performance and those who disapprove. That's wider than any point in either term in office. It's a persistent pessimism about the economy and the way the country's going that has just kind of been the norm for the last two administrations. And we're seeing that in the erosion of approval numbers from different groups that helped send Trump back to the White House in 2024. Think Gen Z voters, lower income Americans, Latinos, and rural people.
3: Well, you've talked, Stephen, about demographically some of the president's biggest supporters in the past who may be turning. Did you learn something about rural voters?
4: I mean, we've talked to people in the poll, but also just anecdotally reporting, who are turned off by the high cost of things like fertilizer and just the persistent economic pain. And those are people who are likely to stay home instead of voting for Republicans rather than switching to vote for Democrats.
3: And you mentioned white working class voters, specifically men, have been so key to the president's success. What are they saying now?
4: I mean, Trump promised a lot of things in making America great again, coming back for the second time, and people just are not seeing that with how some of his policies have gone. A lot of those things take time to implement, but for now, the things that people are feeling in their pocketbooks and in their day-to-day lives, they're not seeing the vision, and that's reflected in these approval numbers.
3: We've been talking to NPR political reporter Stephen Fowler on this new poll out today. Stephen, thanks so much.
4: Thank you.
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0: The center, a 60,000-square-foot building on the south side of Chicago, serves as a museum to what life was like in the Obama White House. 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
3: Nothing says summer quite like a char-grilled cheeseburger enjoyed on a sunny patio. Whether it be at an old-school burger shack or a fusion spot that adds Indian masala or Mexican al pastor to the mix. Want to know which burgers are best? 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
2: 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I'm Beth Heisinga, sitting in for Dave Freeman. 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
6: I'm David Folkenflik in New York. It's Here and Now. In recent weeks, we've been asking you, our listeners, how you feel when you see the American flag. And we've been fielding all sorts of nuanced responses. We've been sharing them ahead of America's 250th birthday. Russell Choudhury of Maryland heard our appeal while listening to Here and Now during his workday. He called in to share his thoughts. And one thing that stood out to us: Russell is a first-generation Muslim American and a millennial. His father, Sultan, is an immigrant and a boomer. The two men, father and son, have very different opinions about the American flag. So though I'm not looking to stir up any family strife, they say they're up for some civil discourse, and so we invited the two of them into our studio at our headquarters in Washington, D.C. Russell Choudhury, welcome to Here and Now. Thanks for calling in.
7: Hey, David. Thanks for having us.
6: And Sultan Choudhury, thank you, sir, for joining us as well.
8: Thank you. My pleasure.
6: So, Russell, let's start with you. You have some pretty strong feelings that are summoned when you see the American flag right now. What are they?
7: To be honest, I think these days it's kind of shameful.

0: react this way?
1: I mean, sure. You know, there was always like, well, the Patriot Act was one. I think that definitely put into policy like widespread profiling. You know, in my own experience, I've dealt with airport security randomly being checked. And I think randomly is like more times than I'd like to count, you know. Certainly there have been instances of like microaggressions and such. So
0: that's the perspective of Russell Chowdhury. Let's bring in his father, Sultan. Sultan, you came here as an immigrant, by some lights, an American success story. How do you feel and how do you respond when you see the American flag?
2: Indeed, I feel happy and proud because the American flag is the symbol of the country and the government. And also a flag does not represent an administration. I think the flag represents the country that we live and we love.
0: So, Sultan Chowdhury, how does it make you feel to hear your son hold such a different point of view about the country in which you chose to raise him?
2: Well, you know, we live in a democratic society. Freedom of expression is allowed and should be allowed. And I also say I have different perspective, much longer life. And I lived around many parts of the world, visited 5 different continents. And since societies and the unjust actions taken by different places. And I would also say, as first generation immigrants, we are more accommodating. We expect if somebody did certain disrespectful behavior at me, we swallow it, okay, in order to keep on moving.
1: That's the immigrant tax.
2: That's the immigrant tax, as you say.
0: The immigrant tax.
1: Yeah, it's right. accepting like racism just to kind of get through and move up the status ladder.
2: At the same token, I strive myself to overcome that because if I improve my family, the society improves. So, it's a different, 2 different aspects of looking at things. But, you know, Martin Luther King looked one way and others looked a different way, for example.
1: And Martin Luther King also said that he was integrating his people into a burning building. So, like, yeah, there's perspectives. But I think that we can't have an irrational optimism to where we're at right now. And I think it's easy to say that when, like, you're not going to be here for the future, you know? So I have a child, too, that I have to raise in this society. And he goes to school with a bulletproof backpack on every day. Uh-huh. So it may have been nice for the last 50 years or whatever, but I don't know how nice it will be.
0: I know that this is a tender topic, and it's an intense moment in some ways for all Americans, but often particularly for Muslims. I saw this week some reporting in the Texas Tribune about Muslims who attended the Texas State Republican Convention and who were told by some leaders there to leave the party or even the country. Sultan, what would you say to those people who advise Muslims to leave the party or even the country about your connection to the United States and what that means to you?
2: Well, that's extreme and disdainful. Have I not faced that? Yes, I was in a professional office in New York City back 40 years ago. Okay, my colleague will say, "You Muslim!" In fact, after October 7th, the rabbi told me that all must be killed within 6 feet of my face. So does it dictate my life? No. Are they hurtful? Yes. But history, past should not dictate my future thinking. That's how I look at it.
1: I look at a history as, you know, it may not repeat, it rhymes. And like if these people are talking about you getting out and killing you, I don't think there is civil discourse. So for me, if I could get out, I definitely would.
0: Get out of the country.
1: Yeah. If I could go I don't want to be anywhere I'm not wanted.
0: So, Russell, I've heard you guys each exchange ideas, and I'm sure you've talked a lot more out of the studio than you have today in the studio. Nonetheless, if you had the opportunity, what question would you ask your father now about patriotism and the flag in current day America and how he looks at it? What questions are sort of left outstanding for you?
1: What would you do if tomorrow they revoked birthright citizenship for your children?
0: In fact, the birthright citizenship question is before the U.S. Supreme Court right now.
1: Where would you go? What would you do?

0: they lost birthright citizenship in America. Because that's where we're headed, my friend, my father.
1: Okay, you want me to respond? Well, I think if that comes, we'll face it. We should be strident about it. We are energized about it. By the same token, I'm not the person who gives up. Why should I? I shouldn't be defeated before I'm defeated.
2: And Sultan Chaudhary, what question might you have for Russell as he clearly wrestles with the idea of being an American at all?
1: Well, all I could say is that I've seen him grown up. He went one of the best schools in the country, in the best neighborhood, okay? But I think I would like to ask him, how would you like to solve this issue to the extent possible? I mean, there's no perfect place, perfect society anywhere, for that matter, but how would you like to see it happen?
0: I think life's too short to be fighting for stuff that's theoretical. And we make some progress, or we think we do, and then we fall back to the same stuff. So I don't really see, like any other way.
2: You guys have a pretty fundamental disagreement about what the flag inspires in you, and really, by extension, what you make of Russell's native country, America. How do you maintain, to the extent possible, warm, loving ties in a family when you have such a profound disagreement about something that is part of your identity?
0: One, we try to limit our discussions on these topics, hot topics. and really, like, it's all love. And, you know, they're my parents, and there's a generational divide. And the fight isn't with me and him. The fight is against the system. Being nice to the system isn't going to spare you, right? So, like, you know, just turn a cheek, and this nation is full of greatness and pride and stuff. Yeah, it might have been, but you got to see that they're using those words, and they're using those past ideals to deplete us.
2: And what do you say to that, Dad?
1: I think we have a very good relationship, and we are also overjoyed that my grandson comes to the house 5 days a week. he's the pride and he's the joy, and so is Russell. So we may have different understandings. I may change my views. He may change his views. Hopefully it's for all for the positive.
2: Sultan and Russell Chaudhary, father and son, are NPR listeners and both shared with us how they feel when they see the American flag. Thank you so much.
1: Thank you.
0: Thanks, Dave.
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1: In The Death of Robin Hood, Hugh Jackman stars as a grizzled older Robin grappling with his legacy of violence. He joins us next time on Here and Now.
0: That's coming up in the noon hour of Here and Now, which begins in 9 minutes, here on KQED News.

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1: It's Here and Now. Today at the World Cup, Mexico takes on South Korea. Big game on the field because both teams could go far. And the place to watch it may be Los Angeles. L.A. is home to the largest ethnic Korean population outside Korea, and it has a massive Mexican and Mexican-American community. NPR's Elena Shatkin reports.
2: Korean and Mexican immigrants have shared the sprawling, densely packed L.A. neighborhood of Koreatown for decades. The same restaurants, markets, schools, stores, and laundromats. The same blocks. Sometimes the same food. Chef Roy Choi made a name for himself by throwing galbi and bulgogi into tortillas, creating Korean barbecue tacos. It might be the most L.A. dish of the 21st century. It's also the perfect edible metaphor for the South Korea versus Mexico World Cup match.
3: Like, you bite into our tacos, basically the game that's going to happen this month.
2: For Roy Choi, it's an expression of the fusion at the heart of Koreatown. Culinary and cultural.
3: It just naturally has been a place where Koreans and Mexicans have always been intertwined, and it hasn't been forced. It's something that was very natural, you know, and we were meant for each other. It was fate.
2: The mutual respect in this neighborhood extends all the way to the soccer pitch. Mexico and South Korea have World Cup history. In the 2018 tournament, South Korea had already been eliminated. The team couldn't advance out of the group stage, but they still had one game to play. Against all odds, they beat Germany, allowing Mexico to advance.
3: Yeah, that was the peak of our cultural love together. I think the Mexican community was calling Koreans paisanos for a very short period of time.
2: For the Mexico versus South Korea game, Koreatown is hosting the biggest World Cup watch party in its history. Kickoff is at 6 p.m., but the festival, at Seoul International Park, starts 8 hours earlier, at 10 a.m. Expect large TV screens, lots of food trucks, and thousands of people. Like many Angelenos, Maria Vargas has been looking forward to this game in particular.
4: I actually think that it's one of the more anticipated matches. And we joke around, like, I think we're anticipating it more than, like, the final of the World Cup, which is funny because it's, like, the very beginning stages.
2: At landmark Oaxacan restaurant Gala Getza in the heart of Koreatown, they're expecting an even bigger crowd than they get from most World Cup matches. Restaurant co-owner Bricia Lopez is bringing in extra TV screens and opening up the back patio. They're also serving canned socheladas, micheladas spiked with soju.
5: Yes, yes, we're going to have Mexico jerseys and Korean jerseys. We're going to have socheladas flowing like water. I just want to see Korean brothers and sisters and Mexican brothers and sisters just hanging out and vibing out and just having fun. I think that people are going to scream, yell, laugh, cry, dance.
2: Lopez sees it as a microcosm of the best aspects of life in L.A.
5: And I think, like, for that moment, we're all going to come together and be one and remember why we love this city so much. There's so much ugliness happening in our city right now that that moment is going to feel like this is why we love L.A. This is who we are. This is the fabric of Los Angeles, and we're going to own it, and it's going to be beautiful, and I cannot wait to be part of it.
2: But this international soccer match is not all socheladas, bulgogi tacos, and kumbaya. This is the World Cup. Here's Korea-born, Southern California-raised Roy Choi on his fan allegiance.
3: I'm rooting for Mexico, bro.
5: How come?
3: I'm from L.A. I'm from L.A., and like I'm closer. I got more Mexican homies than I do Korean homies.
2: One couple lives with these divided loyalties every day of their lives. Maria Vargas is Mexican-American from L.A. Boon Yub Koo is from Seoul, South Korea. They met when she was working for Samsung in Seoul. Now, they live in Koreatown and run the social media account Seoul Man in Cali. Koo tries Vargas' mom's cooking, and they both explore each other's cultures. They'll be at the big K-Town watch party, shooting content and greeting fans.
6: Korea wins, we go KBBQ. Mexico wins, we go tacos.
4: Yeah. If Mexico wins, we'll go get tacos. If Korea wins, you're sleeping on the couch. But I was just joking.
2: Actually, since South Korea and Mexico are both the top teams in their group, there's a chance they both could advance. For fans in Los Angeles, that might be the ideal outcome.
6: Let's go Korea.
4: Let's go Mexico.
2: For Here and Now, I'm Elena Shatkin.
1: And elsewhere in the show, soccer, analysis of the first week of World Cup matches, including the historic goal by the Democratic Republic of Congo against Portugal. The match ended in a draw, which left many asking what is up with Portugal's Cristiano Ronaldo. We'll also talk about last night's stunning 95th-minute goal at the end from Ghana over Panama. We'll talk about it with our friend Steve Futterman in Los Angeles, where another big match is kicking off today. Here and Now is a production of NPR and WBUR. I'm Scott Tong in Boston.
7: And I'm David Folkenflik in New York. This is Here and Now.

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1: 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Another hour of Here and Now awaits, but first, traffic starting in San Bruno, Gretchen Lancour.
2: It's a crash for 280 in the southbound direction just before Sneath Lane. Three vehicles involved here with some minor injuries. Emergency crews taking up the right lane. It's a little slow from Westboro Boulevard. And in Oakland, a lane closure for the Nimitz is causing a minor delay in both directions for 880. Between Jackson and the Coliseum, the right lane is closed for striping work until 2 o'clock. Gretchen Lancour for KQED.
1: 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Sunny and windy today, except at the coast where it's staying cloudy. Cool temperatures mostly in the 60s and 70s, a few low 80s in the mix. It's KQED San Francisco and KQEI North Highlands Sacramento. 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The time, it's noon.
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5: And I'm David Folkenflik. It's Here and Now. Coming up, Bill Pulte will serve as the acting director of national intelligence. Democratic Senator Mark Warner has concerns.
6: Mr. Pulte could fabricate a piece of intelligence, use as an excuse for interference in our elections this year.
4: Also, in a unanimous decision, the Supreme Court sides with a gun owner who regularly used marijuana and asserted his Second Amendment rights.
5: And in The Death of Robin Hood, Hugh Jackman stars as a grizzled, older, and immoral Robin, grappling with his legend, influenced by fact and fiction.
7: The film is a cautionary tale. Stories can illuminate, stories can deceive, stories can be, they're powerful.
5: Coming up, Here and Now.
4: After this news.
8: Live from NPR News in Washington, I'm Lakshmi Singh. Former President Barack Obama is mooring his legacy to the grounds of his new presidential center. The $850 million structure towers over a 20-acre campus on Chicago's South Side. At today's dedication, a short time ago, Obama stood before a crowd of Democratic and Republican allies, including former Presidents Clinton, Bush, and Biden. He says since we're just a few weeks away from the nation's 250th birthday, it is worth remembering what it took to rewrite a story from a tale of conquest.
9: Out of the fire and steel of a revolution, a different story took flight on this continent. A declaration that we are all created equal, endowed by our Creator with certain unalienable rights, and that in the newly independent United States, there will be no kings or lords, no serfs or subjects, but only citizens.
8: President Trump is not in attendance. At a White House press briefing earlier today, Vice President J.D. Vance defended the memorandum of understanding that President Trump has signed to negotiate an end to the war in Iran. NPR's Danielle Kurtzleben reports Vance faced tough questions on what benefits the deal could yield and when.
10: Vance insisted that Iran will not receive financial rewards under the deal unless it complies with an agreement. But he was asked how that squares with allowing Iran to sell oil immediately.
11: We felt that it was reasonable that if we're going to allow everybody else to sell their energy during this period of negotiation, we would allow everyone to sell their energy. That's all we're doing. We can slap everything right back on if the Iranians don't make the deal that we expect.
10: While the White House initially said the vice president would travel on Friday to Switzerland for a ceremonial signing, Trump signed it in Versailles, France last night after the G7 summit. Vance said today he still plans to go to Switzerland but doesn't know when. Danielle Kurtzleben, NPR News, the White House.
8: Motoring Club AAA says the cost of regular gasoline in the United States has fallen below $4 a gallon. The price dropped 52 cents in the last month. NPR's Joel Rose says it could take a while before airline passengers see cheaper fares.
12: When jet fuel prices shot up this spring, airlines responded by raising ticket prices and fees. Now, fuel costs are coming back to earth. The average price for a gallon of jet fuel in the U.S. dropped this week to less than $3, according to the tracking firm Argus. That's down more than $2 per gallon from the peak in April. But aviation consultant Michael Boyd says don't expect the airlines to give those price hikes back right away.
13: If people will pay it, why would you take it back?
12: Boyd says travelers have shown they are willing to pay higher airfares, at least so far, and airlines face rising costs across the board, including labor. Joel Rose, NPR News, Washington.
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14: Live from KQED News, I'm Azul Dahlstrom-Ekman. Community advocates are gathering at San Francisco City Hall this week, protesting proposed cuts and other changes in the mayor's budget. Among them, a controversial shift in the city's approach to homelessness. KQED's Sydney Johnson reports.
15: San Francisco officials are looking to remove a spending cap on short-term rental subsidies, which offer adults assistance for 2 years. Supporters say the move will allow the city to offer 800 new subsidies to move more families off of the streets faster.
16: We really see this as an opportunity to drive more investments towards families, towards young adults, and older adults in our community.
15: That's Emily Cohen with the Department of Homelessness and Supportive Housing. She said the change doesn't impact the funding allocations voters approved when creating a homelessness tax fund in 2018, and it would extend a waiver the city approved in previous budget years. But the move is drawing criticism from some advocates who say the city should be investing more in longer-term solutions. Jennifer Friedenbach is the executive director of the Coalition on Homelessness.
17: We don't want them to lift the cap. We instead want them to use funds to do ongoing rental assistance, given that many of the households are on fixed incomes, won't be able to take over the rent after a couple years.
15: The proposal comes as San Francisco is finalizing its nearly $16 billion budget against a backdrop of rising rates of homelessness among families in the city. The item goes to the full board for a vote on July 14th. I'm Sydney Johnson, KQED News.
14: There's more news online at kqed.org and on the KQED app. I'm Azul Dahlstrom-Ekman. Have a great afternoon.
1: 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And support comes from you, the listeners and supporters and members of KQED. Well, hold on to your hat this afternoon. We expect winds up to 30 miles per hour, even more, coming out of the southwest. We had pretty windy yesterday, windy again today. Sunshine except at the coast where cloudy skies prevail.
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4: And I'm Scott Tong in Boston. This is Here and Now. Housing official Bill Pulte will take over as acting director of national intelligence tomorrow. Pulte has a record of using government information against President Trump's enemies. So for now, U.S. Attorney Jay Clayton's nomination as intelligence chief appears to be shelved. Yesterday, President Trump canceled Clayton's confirmation meeting, stunning senators on both sides. So let's hear from one now. Senator Mark Warner is a Democrat from Virginia. He is the senior Democrat on the Intelligence Committee. Senator, welcome.
18: Thank you so much, Scott.
4: You had hoped that the Senate would confirm Jay Clayton today. Instead, it seems likely Bill Pulte will take office as acting DNI. He's very close to the president. What would it mean for him to have access to the nation's secrets?
18: Well, I didn't think Donald Trump could still surprise me, but Mr. Pulte has got no background in national security. We don't believe he even has a security clearance. This law, which was set up after 9/11, required that the person who fills this role should have national security experience. On top of that, it says if for any reason the DNI steps aside, the number two becomes an acting. Mr. Pulte has got, as I said, no national security experience, but more frightening, he is confirmed to run the mortgage entities, Fannie and Freddie, and he has not even been able to keep secrets there to himself. He has weaponized personal information about people like Lisa Cook, a member of the Federal Reserve Bank, Tish James, the New York Attorney General, Adam Schiff, one of my colleagues. Mm-hmm. And the idea that Pulte, who's only criteria seems to be he is a total sycophant. The idea that he's going to now get exposed to all of our nation's secrets is terrifying. And look at all of the Republican senators who've pushed back as well as people within the White House that have that are serious about national security.
19: You mentioned the statutory question, this intelligence law from 2004 requiring the director of national intelligence to have extensive national security expertise. Is there a way for opponents to actually stop Pulte from taking the job?
18: I think there will be, I'm sure, a lawsuit filed because he doesn't meet the basic requirements. The challenge, though, Scott, is once he's in and is told, if he is told, some of our most classified information, then even if he's removed, he still has knowledge of that information, and he's not shown a willingness to adhere to basic security protocols. And it is a huge national security risk, I believe, to allow Mr. Pulte to have this information.
19: If indeed he does not have a security clearance, how does this work?
18: You know, I'm sure your listeners are scratching their head. You know, that's a great question. Now, the President of the United States has the ability to give anyone a security clearance. You know, the normal process would be you go through a vetting process, you look at your background, you know, you oftentimes will have to take a lie detector test, and particularly for something at this level. But Donald Trump can give this designation without any further review.
19: From a national security perspective, do you fear that, you know, Mr. Pulte, very close to the president, could cherry pick the intelligence to suit the president's agenda, withhold intelligence the president doesn't want to hear, that kind of thing?
18: Absolutely. You know, the value of intelligence, there's only a value in intelligence if intelligent professionals are willing to speak truth to power. If you shade the intelligence, if you politicize it, then you end up in wars like we got into in Iraq 20 plus years ago. There are intelligence appointees of Mr. Trump who are terrified about Pulte as well, who are professionals who are saying, my gosh, what do we do with this guy? And what it also is a problem is our allies, this whole notion of how we share intelligence with allies is based upon trust. And there are allies that had already pulled back from sharing intelligence. The Dutch government publicly acknowledged this a number of months ago. But if more allies don't share because they're concerned Mr. Pulte may not keep the secrets, then again, America is less safe.
19: So are you saying you're worried we could in this scenario have another kind of yellow cake moment? That is the intelligence being shaped. Perhaps the narrative comes first and that kind of thing could happen again.
18: Right. My other concern, the former director of national intelligence, Tulsi Gabbard, she was in Atlanta when they seized those ballots. She should not be dealing with domestic issues. And my fear is that Mr. Pulte could fabricate a piece of intelligence or take a single piece of intelligence, use as an excuse for interference in our elections this year, calling out ICE, calling out armed forces to our polling stations. You know, we have a corrupted election this year. I don't know how we ever recover from that.
19: Senator, until yesterday, the Democrats were prepared to support Jay Clayton, the other pick, and in the process renew a program allowing the intelligence agencies to conduct phone surveillance on foreign nationals. What happens to that? That is, if Democrats, for certain reasons, stay resolute, is that going to compromise the nation's intelligence gathering?
18: Well, this is a critically important tool. It's called Section 702 of the FISA bill. It is about foreigners talking to foreigners, but there are occasions where two foreign spies are talking about Mark Warner, and the name comes up. You want to see if Mark Warner is actually a spy or Mark Warner is a victim of, for example, of an effort to try to get blackmailed. We had worked closely on trying to get a renewal of this tool in a bipartisan fashion. It's always controversial. Then Mr. Pulte being thrown into the mix, the president now saying that he doesn't want to renew Section 702 unless he also gets the so-called SAVE Act, which is a voter disenfranchisement law. So the idea that he's going to put renewal of this key item off is really problematic. Now, the good news is there is still, you know, there's kind of a extra innings requirement. Even though FISA expired a week ago, there is still the authority for a number of months. And so far, the good news is the telephone companies and some of the hyperscalers like Google and Apple are still working with the government.
19: I see.
18: So we've not got a lapse. But at any point, because if the companies could say, well, I'm not going to work with the government anymore because I don't have the indemnification, we shouldn't be playing with national security this way. It should not be a political football.
19: Yeah. Senator Mark Warner is a Democrat from Virginia. Senator, thank you so much.
18: Scott, thank you, sir.
20: The U.S. Supreme Court released a decision today about a man who was prosecuted for owning a gun after he admitted to using marijuana. Today, the U.S. Supreme Court unanimously called that prosecution inconsistent with the Second Amendment. Chip Brownlee is a staff writer with The Trace, a news organization that covers gun issues and investigates gun violence. Chip, welcome back.
21: Hey, David. Thanks for having me.
20: This case involves Ali Hamani. Federal agents found marijuana and a pistol at his home in 2022. Why was he prosecuted this way?
21: He was prosecuted this way because there's a federal law that bans people who regularly use drugs or who are addicted to illegal drugs, including marijuana, from possessing guns. That statute also covers things like certain prescription drugs and other drugs like cocaine or heroin that would, impact somebody's ability to safely handle a gun.
20: So Justice Neil Gorsuch wrote the opinion today. He called it a narrow one. What precisely did the court rule and why?
21: In this case, they ruled that the law had been unconstitutionally applied to Hamani and would, based off of that, be unconstitutionally applied to people similar to him. So in this case, that's somebody who regularly but not habitually used marijuana. So in this case, the Supreme Court is saying it's unconstitutional to ban someone from having a gun simply because they, in this case, use marijuana a couple of times a week. If there's not something else showing that that person is dangerous or posing a risk to public safety, or that the drug itself is connected to a public safety risk.
20: So why did the justice call his decision for the court narrow?
21: Right. So the Supreme Court said essentially that this ban, the ban on people who use drugs having guns, that ban can still be applied to other people as long as the government shows that there is some element of dangerousness or that there's some other kind of exacerbating factor that makes their use of drugs in connection with guns dangerous. So the ban still lives on. It just lives on in kind of a more narrowly tailored direction.
20: Yeah, I think I saw Justice Alito had written in a concurring opinion that, look, marijuana today is a lot like alcohol use was at the country's founding. It's pretty socially acceptable. If you think about this law, it was enacted after the 1968 assassinations of Martin Luther King Jr. and Robert F. Kennedy to keep guns away from people that Congress deemed dangerous. This was also the law used to convict Hunter Biden a few years ago. The then President Biden, of course, pardoned his son. What's the expected effect of this decision?
21: I think the broad effect of this decision will be narrow because, well, first of all, this charge is not frequently brought. I mean, it's probably about 5% of the federal gun charges that are brought in a given year. But in a case like Hunter Biden, for example, there was other evidence that the drugs were having a negative impact on his life that the government brought. So in that case, this Supreme Court decision may not even have an effect on him because, first of all, it wasn't just marijuana in his case, and there were also some other elements.
20: Plenty of evidence floating around there, sure.
21: Yeah, exactly.
20: Although he was pardoned. Let's think for a moment about the strange bedfellows in this case. The Trump administration sided with gun control groups and some Democratic states. And on the other side, you had the National Rifle Association and the Drug Policy Alliance, which favors decriminalizing drug possession. Why such unanimity from the Supreme Court?
21: Yeah, I think they all seem to agree that Bruin, the decision that preceded this, that made, current gun regulations have to match historical analogs, applied pretty clearly in this case. But more broadly, I think if you think about marijuana, it is becoming so common that people on both sides of the aisle, the gun rights groups and people who are more on the criminal justice reform or civil liberty side of things, have seen this law be kind of inappropriately or disproportionately applied in the past. And so I think you saw those groups come together in supporting this challenge. And I think you've even seen in the response from the gun control groups kind of a reserved response to it, right? They also seem to think that the immediate impact of this is going to be pretty narrow, but could have some impacts down the road on other gun restrictions.
20: Chip Brownlee is a staff writer with The Trace, a news organization that reports on gun matters and investigates gun violence. Chip, thanks for joining us. This is Here and Now.
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20: It's Here and Now. The tale of the heroic outlaw Robin Hood has been told in many books, movies, and TV shows, but never quite like this.
23: People speak of Robin Hood, tell his stories. They're all lies.
24: He was not a hero. You were a murderous brigand.
20: In the new film, The Death of Robin Hood, out in theaters tomorrow, we meet a very different protagonist, much more of an antihero. Those words you just heard were spoken by Robin himself. Robin Hood is older, he's bitter, and he's hounded by the hatred of those wishing to avenge the deaths of their loved ones. This almost unrecognizable version of the bandit is played by the actor Hugh Jackman. The writer and director is Michael Sarnowski. They both join me now. Gentlemen, welcome to Here and Now.
25: Great to be here.
26: Thank you very much.
20: Hugh Jackman, let's start with you. I got to say, I last saw you on Broadway in The Music Man. My elder daughters caught you a few weeks ago in The Sheep Detectives. And my youngest girl, she's singing one of your songs from The Greatest Showman as part of her second grade graduation. What made you decide to play Robin Hood as a murderous thug?
25: Michael Sarnowski. That's the truth. I read the script. I was intrigued by the take. I didn't know that there is a fable. What is the Death of Robin Hood fable?
26: A ballad. A ballad. Yeah, there's Robin Hood's death.
25: I didn't know it, but I was intrigued as I read the script. I thought it was what a beautiful examination of humanity. So the truth is Michael first, and then I think maybe playing that iconic character, that played into it as well.
20: You know, I found myself drawn to your character, even though the Robin Hood you portray is not a hero, but he is kind of contemplating the consequences of his actions. What were you seeking to tap into there?
25: Yeah, I think someone really trying to make sense of a life, regret, pain, guilt, the weight of it all, which at this point, at the beginning of the movie, seems almost insurmountable, so much so that he's a recluse just living on his own. But even that is not really working for him. I think this idea that life can be too much, I think that's what I was trying to tap into. And I do believe, as dark as we've made it sound already, Dave, in this interview, it's surprisingly redemptive, and I think there's a beauty to that.
20: Michael Sarnowski, we mentioned the gore. There was a ton of violence in that first opening stanza there, right? And it lasts for, not just a scene or so.
3: after that violence, there's kind of this suspense, this tension. Is there going to be more? Is it about to happen? I'm not going to spoil about what happens or exactly how things play out, but what were you trying to do and say with that suspense?
26: At the beginning, we really wanted to hit that brutality really hard so that then when we go into the serenity of the latter portion, the more contemplative, meditative side, it was always sort of lingering there, because that is what Robin's character is going through, is how to integrate these two different sides of his life, this side of brutality that has been his entire life, but then also this sort of new, sensitive, compassionate side that he sort of learns about as he goes to this priory, that soul of that character and his understanding of how those two worlds connect and what they mean to each other is kind of the heart of the movie.
3: Hugh Jackman already mentioned the ballad that you took some inspiration of. Michael, could you tell us a little bit more about why you delved into the original roots of the tale of Robin Hood and what you decided to pull from that?
26: I had always been fascinated by Robin Hood's death ballad. I read it as a little kid. I was like 10 years old. Someone gave me a Robin Hood book that ended with that chapter, and it just kind of shocked me. I was like, you think of Robin Hood as this folkloric, immortal character, and then he has this kind of simple human death, and there was something as a kid of trying to like grapple with that and understand that that fascinated me for a long time. So kind of in writing this movie, I knew I wanted to go back to a lot of those original ballads and really kind of explore what was the earliest idea of this character. And it was a very like brutal character. Like there are sort of five early ballads that were the first written records of him, and like, you know, he's chopping off people's heads and wearing them into town, and like even the fun stuff was pretty grotesque. So it wasn't hard to sort of find that brutality in the original Robin Hood's death story. It's about this prioress and Robin, and the prioress was always kind of painted as like an evil nun, and Robin was the goodly hero, and it felt a little black and white. And I really wanted to explore both of these characters as human beings, as sort of complex gray area people. And so it really came from wanting to humanize these characters and understand their relationship on a deeper level.
3: Jodie Comer plays the prioress you're mentioning. She's a central character as well. Hugh Jackman, so much of this film is about the nature of legends, of who tells them, of who they're about, of why they're told. There's a line in there where you're having a back and forth with Jodie Comer, the prioress. You say, I've seen the power in stories. They can be used to make men do terrible things. And then those terrible things become stories and stories. And then you say, your character, Robin Hood, says, no, you cannot trust any of them. We cannot trust any of them. And she responds, a knife can cut bread as well as men, indicating that stories can be for good as well as to harm. Where do you come down on that?
6: Oh, I think the film is a cautionary tale, and we have seen it in history over time. Stories can illuminate, stories can deceive, stories can be, they're powerful. They've been at the center of any form of human groups, I think, for as long as it's been recorded. You can see the power of stories, true or not. Mm-hmm. That can be used for good. Mm-hmm. And I found that, I don't want to give away the ending of the movie, but that ending of the movie just for me was just so powerful and so beautiful to play, because it's the idea that story is used for the betterment of someone else.
3: You ever think about what it would have been like to play, perhaps as a younger actor, a swashbuckling, you know, younger version of, more conventional
6: sure.
3: version of Robin Hood?
6: At drama school, I was really into fencing, and I was like, oh, I was long looking for my big fencing duel and something, and absolutely, and I was enamored by Robin Hood, and that would have been fun, but actually, this is one of those situations of the right role at the right time.
3: Our producer Thomas has family from the modern-day Nottingham. He has assured me that Bill Skarsgård, who plays Little John, and you really did nail the accents for the area, but he was a little baffled you go to those lengths. What did it take, and what did it mean to you guys to kind of try to ground it in what it might, I don't know if it what Nottingham would have sounded like that many centuries ago, but at least what it actually sounds like.
6: The actual real English, it would have been closer to French at the time, right? In 1126, yeah. It would have sounded more like French. Michael was like, yeah, that's not going to work. So it's not completely accurate, but we certainly were trying to give a sense of place. And yeah, we worked hard on it. It was a lot of fun.
26: Middle English would be very hard to like listen to an actual movie in that. And so it's about sort of capturing that feeling. And yeah, these are sort of Northern English folks. And so we went for this kind of Northern English accent. And, you know, it's always about like what feels right rather than maybe what is like technically accurate. But it definitely
3: sure.
26: has thought behind it and a certain degree of accuracy.
20: I mean, what is technical accuracy for a legend that there's no evidence actually existed, right?
25: That's a great question. Because both Michael and I both read a bunch of books, and there's so much. Honestly, if you wanted to believe he was true, you could probably find evidence to back it up. But it does feel like it probably, no, it was a myth.
26: Yeah, at best he was probably an amalgamation of like a few different guys who maybe were named Robin and Robert and then, but you know, that's myth making for you.
25: But what has been amazing is to chronicle how that mythology changed over the centuries. And so he was started off very much universally as an outlaw, pretty much a bad guy, and a cautionary tale. And somewhere around, was it Michael, around the 15th, 16th century, as things were changing politically, he became this sort of folk hero. It stayed that way, and maybe more powerful now in many ways, the Robin Hood. People love it as much as ever.
20: When watching this, I saw elements of other films that it kind of evoked for me, and I wonder what you might think about this. For me, I saw a little bit of The Dark Knight in there, the reworking of the Batman story, right? Very different than Adam West or even Michael Keaton. I think of Witness, you know, Harrison Ford's character, a homicide cop hiding out among the Amish. I thought about this Robin Hood hiding out in the quietude of the Priory. Were there other films that were not particularly about Robin Hood that you took with you as you thought about framing this story?
26: Yeah, there were a lot of films that I took inspiration from. One of the biggest ones was Bergman's The Virgin Spring. One, it takes place sort of in the same time period, and it's very historically accurate. But it's a movie that really examines how close to nature people were, especially in the more rural areas back then, and how that you were sort of on the knife's edge between like deep spirituality and primal violence because of your connection to nature. And I think that sort of nature, spirituality, and violence became like big themes in this, and I loved the way The Virgin Spring sort of explored those in this kind of profound way that just steeps you in that environment. There were a lot of different movies, but Virgin Spring was probably the biggest one for me.
20: And last question for you both. Just think about what you want people to walk away with, whether it's thinking about the idea of redemption after bleakness and a redefined understanding of Robin Hood, or is it more about the question of the stories we tell one another?
26: Storytelling is really the biggest thing for me, that like we are steeped in narratives all the time, and like really understanding our own responsibility to the stories that we tell and the stories that we allow to sort of become part of our own soul is something that we should be constantly thinking about and really aware of. And there's deep power in stories, and it's a beautiful power, but it can be abused, and it's something that we should cherish and use responsibly and use to help other people.
25: I agree, that would be my main thing, but I think also this feeling of the mixture of dark and light that is within all of us, that can be exploited by stories, that can be activated by stories, but that is there in ourselves, in everyone around us. And I think there is something, the movie makes me feel connected to other people in that way, even the darker side of other people.
20: We've been listening to Hugh Jackman. He's the star of the new film, The Death of Robin Hood. Its director and writer is Michael Sarnowski. The film's in theaters from tomorrow. Thank you, gentlemen, both for your time.
25: Thanks for a very
26: thank you very much.
20: It's Here and Now.

0: Live from NPR News in Boston, I'm Josie Guarino. For the first time in 110 days, major ship owners have begun freely moving their vessels through the Strait of Hormuz. According to maritime data company Lloyd's List Intelligence, ships owned by major companies are passing through the strait after effectively being marooned there since February. The strait is a critical passageway for the world's oil and natural gas. Its closure has created an historic energy crisis. This comes after President Trump signed a preliminary agreement with Iran that extends their ceasefire for 60 days. Former President Barack Obama, joined by three former presidents, is celebrating the opening of his presidential center in Chicago. The event brought together former world leaders, A-list celebrities, athletes, among others. The center is far from your typical presidential library. For starters, it's completely digital. You won't find any physical paper archives. Instead, every single unclassified document is being digitized. Anyone can read them online. The New York Knicks celebrated their first NBA championship in 53 years with a ticker tape parade through Manhattan today, drawing thousands of fans dressed in the team's blue and orange. Finals MVP Jalen Brunson hoisted the trophy toward the crowd so they could touch it while teammates rode floats through the streets or got off to interact with fans. 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
1: 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Well, whatever you do, it's going to be a bit windy today, staying cloudy at the coast, sunny elsewhere. Temperatures 60s, 67 in San Francisco, some 70s, 71 in Oakland, 79 expected in San Jose. It'll be high of 72 in the Napa Valley.
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3: It's Here and Now on day 8 of the World Cup. All 48 teams now have played the first matches, cluing us into who's playing well and who's not. Let's bring in reporter Steve Futterman for some week one analysis. He is just outside Los Angeles Stadium, where Switzerland played Bosnia and Herzegovina this afternoon. Hey, Steve, I hear the background. Where are you?
4: So I'm just outside. This is normally called SoFi Stadium, where the Rams and the Chargers play NFL football, but FIFA doesn't like any of that sponsorship. So for the World Cup, it's being called Los Angeles Stadium.
3: Okay. So let's note, every country is still alive in the Cup. It's what's called the group stage, round robin. But Portugal, Steve, they're among the favorites, but they underperformed. They drew a tie with Democratic Republic of Congo. And my goodness, DR Congo scored their first World Cup goal ever. Were you watching? Your thoughts?
4: Yeah, it was a remarkable match. The matches have just been quite good so far, but this was an especially good one. We've seen so many surprises already, and this certainly was one. Portugal ranked fifth in the world in the FIFA rankings, with, of course, one of the world's great players, known even to non-soccer fans, Ronaldo, being tied by a 46th-ranked team, Congo. Now, Scott, the last few World Cups, we have seen many of these African nations that have always had the talent, but were never really able to put everything together and come up with a competitive team. And the gap between these supposed haves and have-nots is really decreasing, not just in football, soccer, but we've seen it over the years in other sports, basketball. The U.S. used to dominate. Now the Americans can have struggle. Mm-hmm. But it certainly was a great moment, except, of course, if you're a fan of Ronaldo and Portugal.
3: And there are many fans, Steve. This is the seventh World Cup, I gather you are covering. You know, there's been some criticism. This is a bigger field, 48 countries now instead of 32, and some say it might be diluting the quality of play on the pitch. Your assessment, your broader assessment of week one?
4: Well, yeah, this is my fourth men's. I've covered three women's World Cups.
3: Okay.
4: But, you know, I had the same thoughts. 48, you're diluting the teams. You're allowing teams that would never qualify to come in. But so far, so good. We've seen these teams that we might not have seen otherwise. DR Congo, for example. Cape Verde, they tied Spain, which is one of the two co-favorites to win the World Cup. So these teams that might have not been here so far, they've really come through, I think, in a surprising way. The competition's been very good. I've been surprised how good it was. I thought the group stage would be sort of maybe boring with these big blowouts, but they have not had many blowouts, and it's been quite good.
3: Yeah, we do need Curaçao to perform going forward.
4: Yes, Steve. Yes.
3: Another first this year is the water breaks in the game. FIFA is mandating one per half in every game in all the host cities in Canada and Mexico and the United States. Surely slows the game down. What's the reaction been so far?
4: I don't think it's bothering people that much. You know, if you're watching on TV, it gives you a bathroom break. Many of us cynical reporters believe it's less about hydration and more about getting a commercial in there. But, you know, that's what FIFA claims. And it is very hot in many of these stadiums.
3: Sure.
4: And they do need a hydration break. Obviously, this is something that is going to slow a team down that has momentum. But for other teams that need a sort of a respite, it gives them a bit of a timeout. So depends what side of the match you are when the hydration break comes up.
3: All right. Very quickly, one team you think is going to go far?
4: I thought it was going to be Spain. Now I think it's going to be France.
3: Reporter Steve Futterman in Los Angeles. Steve, thanks as always.
4: Thanks, Scott. Great to be with you.
3: It's Here and Now.
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5: 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That story on the next morning edition from NPR News.
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3: And I'm Scott Tong in Boston. This is Here and Now. When is the last time you left home with no cell phone? Yeah. Well, Jeremy Relosa is an associate editor at New York Magazine, and he recently ran an experiment when he lived with no cell phone for more than a month. Instead, he went old school, used a landline. And our colleagues Ben Brock Johnson and Amory Sievertson talked to him about it. They host the WBUR podcast, Endless Thread.
9: In a 2023 survey, 60% of Gen Z adults said that they wish they could return to a time before everyone was plugged in. More and more, they're searching out things that were before dial-up, often, admittedly, with the help of the internet.
10: Millennials, too. We're all feeling it, man. We want to go back, including our landline lover, Jeremy, who loves watching TV shows and movies from the 90s.
11: Hey, Scully, it's me.
12: I was born in the 90s.
13: Hi, Harry.
12: Hello. Hi. So I didn't really get to, like, kind of, like, live that lifestyle, like, fully as an adult.
14: Believe it or not, George isn't at home. Please leave a message at the beep.
12: I just tell friends at parties, it's like, oh, how great would it be to just use a landline and not have to, like, text or use, like, be, like, on our phones, like, constantly.
14: Believe it or not, I'm not home.
10: And his friends would be like, sure, but life with a landline seemed like a fantasy.
12: But then, I don't know if you guys remember this, but there was a Verizon outage, kind of like a nationwide outage in January. And here in New York, a lot of Verizon customers went without service for

0: His only phone would be a landline.
1: I thought, oh, this like goes hand in hand with my 90s fantasy to live a little bit more simply.
2: He planned to run this experiment for 2 weeks. Of course, in today's world, Jeremy couldn't go totally offline. He works at a magazine. His job is to know what's going on.
1: I set some rules. I was like, well, I do have to use my laptop and email for work.
0: But he didn't download the desktop versions of smartphone apps like iMessage or WhatsApp. And he wouldn't log into apps like Instagram using a browser. He powered down his phone and put it in a drawer.
1: The first few days were so exciting. It really felt like the days were longer because I was just like seeing so much more, just like on the train and like on my walks to work and to the train station. I think it was the second day where I was like, oh, I can do this for a month.
0: There was one thing that was a little more challenging though. Dating.
2: Smartphones have removed a lot of the friction from setting up a first date.
0: These days, when you no longer even have to pick up a phone and talk to a real person to order pizza, people are kind of phone call phobic.
2: So Jeremy wasn't sure how dating with just a landline was going to go, but he was optimistic.
1: And it's just like nice to just be a person in New York and just experience it that way and kind of leave yourself open to like connections and maybe meeting someone kind of randomly. And I think about 2 weeks in, I got a voicemail from my friend.
2: Remember this?
3: Hi, Jeremy. It's Sydney. I have someone to set you up with, so you should call me back. Bye.
0: Jeremy did call his friend back, and a few days later, he came home to a voicemail from someone who wasn't in his Rolodex.
3: They have made it their life's mission to connect us, so I wanted to go ahead and call and leave my number.
1: It was actually really exciting to do something like that. But I could tell there was like maybe a little hesitation to communicate solely via the landline, even for like from the get-go.
0: Jeremy realized that talking on the phone in real time is more vulnerable because you're not able to wait a few minutes to think about the perfect response or ask friends to tone check texts.
1: Leaving a voicemail was the easier option. Okay. Especially when I would tell them like, hey, I'm actually at the office most of the day. So if you call during the day, I won't answer. So they would be a little bit more inclined to like leave a voicemail, knowing I wouldn't answer as like a little safeguard to.
0: That's kind of cool.
1: It was interesting. Like, you know, we set up a date and, you know, this time and place, like 2 days from now. And then you just hope they show up.
0: I mean, that is interesting these days, but also this is how it used to work all the time. Hey, meet me at the candy shop at 6 p.m. so we can hang. Cool. See you there.
2: Jeremy and the woman his friend set him up with had two good dates, but ultimately.
1: I know that sounds like what an awful payoff. Sorry, guys. You're like,
2: no.
1: Oh, great. That was the worst story ever. Okay.
2: Can you kind of summarize what role your smartphone plays in your life now? When do you mm-hmm. use it? When do you not use it? What's the new Jeremy phone policy?
1: I use my phone, I'd say probably about like 50% of how I used to. So like I don't check it as often. I get less texts than I used to because I've been removed from some of the group chats I wasn't replying in, I can tell. So I mainly use it almost like a dumb phone in some regards where I just answer. I just use it as for the calling feature, which is so funny to say. I use the phone for the calling feature, but that's I do that. And then I guess I text with intention and like with close friends and my family group chat.
0: Of course, Jeremy knows it would be challenging for a lot of people to replicate his experiment.
2: But he says there are ways to capture the magic of the landline life without

0: actually getting a landline.
1: Is it fair to say that you think we should cold call our friends more?
2: Absolutely. I think we should be just calling off the rip. Just, hey, what's up, man? I will say one of the delights of having a landline was getting really, really trivial voicemails. Basically, like the text equivalent of a voicemail being left from my friend, because it felt like I was kind of tapped into that world. So I think we should call our friends more, and when they don't answer, leave a voicemail. Exactly. Right.
3: Love you, man. I hope you have a great day. Peace.
4: Oh my gosh. Where's my phone? Okay. Bye for real.
3: Peace, brother.
5: Wow. Catch you later.
3: See ya.
6: Come no.
4: So have a good evening, and I'll talk to you soon. Bye.
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12: It's Here and Now. Go New York, go New York, go. People from across all 5 boroughs of the Big Apple lined the streets of Lower Manhattan today to celebrate the Knicks' first championship win in 53 years. A lot of people gathered even before the sun rose. The ticker tape parade was the culmination of celebrations bringing the often fractious city together to cheer on their unlikely champions. And images from that title run have been hard to miss. Strangers high-fiving and hugging in the streets, packed watch parties and bars, people cheering from fire escape stairs and balconies. Princeton history professor Julian Zelizard identifies something enduring in this moment. In an essay he posted this week, Zelizard argues that sports remain one of the few places where Americans from different backgrounds can still find common ground. He says he learned that lesson firsthand thanks to the Knicks as a teenager in New Jersey. Julian, welcome back to the show.
13: Thanks for having me. Nice to be with you.
12: So your essay starts with a celebration happening across New York City, but it quickly moves to your experiencing changing schools in the ninth grade. What did that shift mean for you, and why were the Knicks so important to your ability to navigate it?
13: It's a story that's always on my mind. I moved from a private religious school to a big public high school, and it's difficult, as everyone remembers from their high school years. And I was in a woodshop class where I didn't have many friends. I was pretty isolated. And I formed a bond with another student who was the star football and basketball player because we were standing by a machine and started talking about our love for the Knicks. This is back in the 1980s. And that became the basis of a great friendship from two people with different backgrounds. And it really changed my kind of experience in high school. So I remember that powerfully.
12: How much do you stay in touch with your friend these days?
13: I have lost touch with him, unfortunately, and I'm going to contact him. I'm going to find him and get this to him.
12: I was going to say, Matt, you know, if you're listening to this, call into Princeton now. One of the themes running through your essay is that sports can create a kind of common language. How well do they still do that in these polarized times?
13: I think they still do that. I'm a huge sports fan. I'm a Knicks fan and a New York Jets fan. I go to a lot of games, and it's always remarkable to me how little you know about the people around you other than what they're rooting for or who they're rooting against. And I think it's one of those civic spaces, civic institutions where we drop some of the political divisions, religious, ethnic divisions for a little bit and enjoy the sport. And I think you saw that in New York for the last month plus around this amazing run by the Knicks.
12: What other common languages would you point to that can similarly summon people to, you know, a unifying moment, a shared note to sing, despite the discord perhaps in the rest of their lives?
13: Well, there's certainly been a long history of civic institutions in this country that unfortunately have withered, but from bowling clubs to religious institutions to public libraries, where I think there's often a space to get away from all the tumult that exists outside it, even music and other forms of culture. I mean, anyone go to a rock and roll show, and for 90 minutes to 2 hours, you're going to forget about everything else other than what you're listening, singing, and dancing to.
12: Are there ways for civic leaders to encourage those kinds of connections?
13: There are. I point in the essay to a great book by a political scientist, Robert Putnam, who years ago wrote about how this decline of these institutions has hurt the country. Mm-hmm. And the great thing about these is a lot of them are local. I'm talking about the New York Knicks, but there's local sports teams for kids, for adults, and other comparable institutions. It's very tangible to participate in them, to go and attend them, and to raise money and even be leaders in them. Many people do this through religion, as an example. So I actually think in a time when many people feel some angst about what to do, this is something very tangible that makes a difference.
12: You've clearly been waiting more than five decades for this moment. You know, now that it's finally happened, how much do you think you're going to miss the suffering part of being a long-suffering Knicks fan? How central is to that, to the unity that you feel with your fellow New York Knicks fans?
13: Well, first, as a reminder, I'm also a New York Jets fan, so the suffering will continue. But I won't miss the suffering. I mean, the joy and the excitement of watching this team win, I was only four when they won the last time, is unbelievable. And yes, the suffering forms a bond, but I enjoy the win much more.
12: Briefly, how did you spend today? Did you watch any of the parade?
13: I watched the whole thing on television. Couldn't take my eyes off of it, and it was great.
12: Julian Zelizer is a professor of history and public affairs at Princeton University. His Substack, The Long View, is usually about the big picture of presidential politics. This week, he wrote about the 2026 New York NBA champion New York Knicks. Thank you, and enjoy celebrating, Julian, at least until the Jets kick off their season.
13: Thanks for having me.
12: Here and Now is a production of NPR and WBUR. I'm David Folkenflik in New York.
7: And I'm Scott Tong in Boston. 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
2: Fresh Air tonight at 7 here on KQED. Let's find out what's happening on the roads in Oakland, and then we'll get to All Things Considered. But let's first turn to Gretchen Lancour.
3: A hit and run moved to the shoulder for the Nimitz in Oakland. This is in the northbound direction for 880 before High Street. Traffic was already heavy due to this lane closure in both directions between Jackson and the Coliseum. The right lanes are closed for striping work until 2 o'clock. And some slow traffic for the East Shore, westbound 80 at Powell Street. Looks like possible crash there. No details yet, but traffic is stopped back to University. Gretchen Lancour for KQED.
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4: For so long, the thought was the U.S. will help keep us safe. 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
5: I'm Elsa Chang.
6: And I'm Juana Summers. We go to Chicago, where all the living former presidents gathered for the dedication of the Obama Presidential Center.
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8: It's not just Detroit and music. 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
9: Live from NPR News, I'm Lakshmi Singh. U.S. Central Command has lifted a maritime blockade on Iranian ports. NPR's Quill Lawrence reports. It's a concession made in the ceasefire agreement between the U.S. and Iran.
10: CENTCOM announced on social media that U.S. forces have lifted the ban on ships entering and exiting Iranian ports and coastal areas in accordance with the president's direction, and that American forces are no longer interdicting vessels off Iran's coast. Iran, for its part, has committed to letting oil tankers move safely through the Strait of Hormuz, where 20% of the world's oil transits. Also moving through will be Iranian oil exports, now free of sanctions under the deal. CENTCOM says the U.S. Navy remains in the area to make sure that the terms of the ceasefire are obeyed. The two countries have started counting the 60-day deadline for outstanding issues to be resolved, including the disposition of Iran's nuclear program. Quill Lawrence, NPR News.
9: Defense Secretary Pete Hegseth is ordering a 6-month review of U.S. forces in Europe after he blasted NATO allies for failing to allow the use of their bases as launching sites for U.S. attacks on Iran. AAA says people are now paying on average just below $4 for a gallon of regular gasoline. NPR's Camilla Domonoski has more on that.
11: Gasoline prices are down more than 50 cents from their peak. The app Gas Buddy anticipates that prices could continue to fall, provided the tentative agreement between the U.S. and Iran continues to hold. But it will take time for oil fields to resume production. Some facilities were damaged in the conflict and need to be repaired, and shipping crude around the world takes time, too. So there are very real limits on how quickly prices can recover. According to AAA, gasoline prices are currently up about 33% from before the war. Electric vehicle charging rates rose less than 8%. Camila Domonoski, NPR News.
9: Waymo's recalling thousands of robo-taxis after self-driving software caused them to go through closed construction zones. Several incidents occurred in Phoenix and the San Francisco Bay Area.
12: The movement is a rhythm to us. Freedom is like religion to us.
9: Common sings his Oscar-winning song Glory at the star-studded Obama Presidential Center dedication today on Chicago's South Side. Former President Obama described it as deep roots. The center, on the grounds of more than 19 acres, took more than a decade of planning and construction at a cost of $850 million. Qantas Airways is on track to make aviation history to regularly fly nonstop from London to Sydney in 19 to 22 hours. Singapore Airlines currently holds the record for longest regularly scheduled direct flight to New York City, just over 9,500 miles in under 19 hours. 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
13: Live from KQED News, I'm Natalia Navarro. San Leandro's police chief was arraigned this morning on misdemeanor hit-and-run charges. KQED's Maria Fernanda Bernal reports.
14: The charges come after a collision last year that occurred when Angela Averett was driving on the shoulder of Interstate 580 in an unmarked police car. She allegedly hit another driver's side mirror and then drove away. The victim has alleged that a police lieutenant later asked them not to file a report and offered to pay for repairs. Averett is on administrative leave and an interim police chief is serving in her place. Averett was not present at court and her attorney pleaded not guilty on her behalf. She's due back in court in August. I'm Maria Fernanda Bernal, KQED News.
13: San Francisco city officials and activists are pushing to expand city law to further protect the LGBTQ plus population and women who are targeted by anti-trans and anti-abortion legislation. The Fair Chance Ordinance, first passed in 2014, prohibits certain employers and housing providers from asking about arrest or conviction records until after they've offered employment or housing. New legislation would make it so that out-of-state convictions cannot be used against applicants if the conduct on their record is legal in California. Marvin K. White is the minister of celebration at Glide Memorial Church.
15: People are not criminal because another state made a law against their becoming. And we say clearly today, discrimination should not be allowed to cross state lines and start a new life here.
13: The legislation was approved in committee today and will now go to the full Board of Supervisors for a vote. I'm Natalia Navarro, KQED News.
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16: From NPR News, this is All Things Considered. I'm Juana Summers.
17: And I'm Mary Louise Kelly. Vice President J.D. Vance is insisting the United States holds all the cards in its deal with Iran. Does it? And what about the other countries in the region affected by the near four-month war? In other words, who are the winners and who are the losers as this war with Iran seems to be heading into a new phase? That is something I discussed on NPR's National Security Podcast, Sources and Methods. Joining me were National Security Correspondent Greg Myrie from Tel Aviv, International Correspondent Aya Batraoui from Cairo, and International Correspondent Jaina Raff, who has spent much of this week reporting in southern Lebanon. You're in Lebanon, which has been dragged into this war. Israel, of course, has been fighting Hezbollah. That has complicated U.S. diplomacy with Iran. I know you have been on the move. Just give us a little taste of where you've been reporting from, what you're seeing, what you're hearing.
18: Well, it's a lot of southern Lebanon because that's where most of the fight is. That's where the border area is with Israel, and Israel is fighting Hezbollah, Iran-backed Hezbollah. So it's incredible devastation. When we go out there, a lot of times what what we're covering is the aftermath of Israeli strikes. So
17: how do you get there? You're in a car, you're on the road, you can drive?
18: We can drive. It has to be carefully plotted because a lot of the airstrikes actually do happen on the roads, and some of the roads around the places where fighting is can be dangerous as well. But as you know, we take managed risks because that's where we have to be to actually report on what's going on. So it's a very different picture from Beirut. I mean, here in Beirut, you can sit here and you can hear the drones and it's really annoying. But we were in the city of Tyre, for instance, a few days ago, and we were in one neighborhood that was still under threat by Israel. And the drone was flying so low that the policeman we were with got really scared and said, we have to leave here. Because, you know, here it's annoying, there it's deadly. And it's just kind of part of a feeling that you get that the South is increasingly disconnected from the rest of the country.
17: So circling back to our central question of who are emerging as winners, losers in this war, Lebanon.
18: It's complicated. And I think that's shorthand for it's got such a complicated history, right? Small country. It has a system set up where top posts are divvied up according to religion. And what this war has done, in some sense, is kind of upset what was a precarious balance. It didn't always balance by any means. This country has been through a lot of wars, some of them through Israeli invasions, some of them through some civil war. But really what this has exposed is just a huge disconnect between people who and politicians who feel that Hezbollah is the only thing standing between them and being permanently occupied by Israel, and others who see Hezbollah as part of the problem. And all of this going on while there are talks in the U.S. So the U.S. has pressured Lebanon, and they're actually holding direct talks with Israel in Washington on security. But it's still very fragmented.
17: So I have a big picture question, which I'll throw to you, Greg, and Jane and Aya, feel free to jump in. I mean, all three of you have covered wars in the Middle East for a long time. Greg, are you, from where you are perched right now in Tel Aviv, are you seeing a fundamental realignment in the region as a result of this Iran war of 2026, or is it too soon to say?
19: I think it's in progress, Mary Louise. I mean, I really go back to the Hamas attack on October 7th, 23, that just ignited this firestorm in the region, and we've been working our way up the escalation ladder from Israel and Hamas fighting in Gaza to Israel and Hezbollah fighting in Lebanon to Israel and Iran fighting, and now the U.S. joining in. A 12-day war last year, a 3-month war this year, and it just has gone up and up and up over the past 3 years, and it's rattled the region. It's shaken every country in the region. Now we're at a point where we're seeing this effort to try to stop this, and in a sense, work your way down that escalation ladder. That the U.S. and Israel not going to attack Iran and vice versa under this agreement, trying to sort out the Israeli presence in Lebanon. Gaza is still there as a festering sore. So the region has been thrown into upheaval. It's changing. It's going to be realigned. Every country has to rethink itself, whether it's, you know, Israel carrying out powerful military operations, but not getting any political gain from it, or from Iran and its proxies being hit and weakened, but still surviving. But is that still a viable project? Does Iran want to continue to support these proxies? Is that the way forward? The Gulf states having to reevaluate, can the U.S. protect us? You know, are we a safe, stable place that people want to invest in and come take a vacation in? So everybody is going through this transition. We haven't come out on the other side yet.
17: Although you do keep flying in and landing just as a peace deal or some sort of ceasefire is announced. So
19: luck. Every time I come in here, there's a ceasefire, but it never seems to last.
17: Yeah.
20: Well, off the back of what Greg was saying about Gaza being a festering sore, it is very much like an open wound. And you can't have an open wound and not expect it to affect everything around it and the entire body, and the body being all these other countries in the region. It's kind of like trying to say that you can have a fire raging in your backyard, but come, look at my front porch and look at how beautiful my front yard is, right? Dubai is 1,000 miles away from the Gaza Strip. But what we saw from the Hamas attack on October 7th and the war that Israel launched on Gaza is that that being unresolved did lead us to where we are now with the war in Iran.
18: And I think across the region, Mary Louise, this has just injected such a blanket of uncertainty over governments, over people. I mean, for so long, the thought was the U.S. will help keep us safe. The U.S. will help make us rich. And that is just not a feeling that most people have these days.
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16: The Justice Department is offering nearly $1 billion in public safety grants to cities and police departments across the country. The grants aren't entirely new, but this time there's a catch. Local officials have to be willing to work with federal immigration officers. NPR criminal justice correspondent Meg Anderson is here with more. Hi.
0: Hey.
16: So Meg, just start by telling us about this money. What's it for?
0: Yeah, so one bucket of the money is what are known as COPS grants. These have been around since the 90s. Historically, they're a big source of federal funding for police. This year, it's $700 million, and it can go toward hiring new officers and things like school safety and police mental health. And then there's this new set of funds called the Model Cities Initiative. That's $300 million going to just a handful of mid-sized cities for similar things. Here's Acting Attorney General Todd Blanche talking about that fund in a recent video statement.
21: The strongest applications will not come from one office or one representative acting alone. They will come from jurisdictions that offer true partnership.
0: So the thing to note here is that phrase, true partnership. That becomes a little clearer once you read the fine print.
16: And the fine print says what exactly?
0: Yeah, so in the application for the Model Cities Initiative, the DOJ essentially says any applicant that fails to cooperate with federal immigration enforcement won't get the money. And when the DOJ announced those new COPS grants, they said something very similar. Here's Tahir Duckett summing it up. He runs the Center for Innovations in Community Safety at Georgetown University.
22: They are trying to take dollars that local agencies have been depending on for years and saying, oh, well, if you want these dollars, then you need to help us out with our immigration enforcement work.
16: Is it common, Meg, for this type of federal money to be tied to a political agenda?
0: You know, it's not uncommon. So during the Obama administration, for instance, the DOJ gave additional consideration to agencies that said they wanted to build trust in communities. That was just a few years after the 2014 police killing of Michael Brown in Ferguson, Missouri. During Biden's years in office, priority was given to cities that used community approaches to violence intervention. That was in the years after the George Floyd killing. And, you know, the first Trump administration already linked some grants to immigration enforcement, but that was challenged in court and ultimately revoked by the Biden administration. So now criminal justice experts tell me the return to this idea of linking federal immigration enforcement with local policing, it's really troubling to them.
16: And why is that?
0: Well, for one, the experts I spoke to say immigration and crime are not linked. Studies show immigrants are less likely to commit crime than their citizen counterparts. And two, immigration enforcement is normally the job of the federal government, not local law enforcement. And many police chiefs say there's a good reason for that. They say it erodes community trust. And I should note, these aren't the only opportunities for local police to make money doing immigration work. The Department of Homeland Security is also offering big incentives, too.
16: So what does the Department of Justice have to say about all of this?
0: So the Justice Department declined an interview, but in a statement they said that the suggestion that immigration is not linked to public safety is, quote, ludicrous, and said that ICE has arrested hundreds of thousands of criminals. However, recent data shows that more than 70% of immigrant detainees have no criminal convictions.
16: That is NPR's Meg Anderson. Thanks so much.
0: You're welcome.

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1: I'm Amna Nawaz. On the next news hour, the story of one Israeli soldier injured in the war with Hezbollah. That's Thursday on the PBS NewsHour.
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1: 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I'm Juana Summers.
6: And I'm Elsa Chang. To mark the 250th anniversary of the United States, NPR is reporting stories that illustrate American life, liberty, and the pursuit of happiness for our series called America in Pursuit. The history of Motown Records is one of those quintessentially American stories. And as NPR's Don Gagne reports, it has a special significance in the Motor City of Detroit.
7: It seems like every Detroiter has a Motown origin story.
8: We had the 45 of Jackson 5, I Want You Back, and then on the other 45 was Rockin' Robin.
7: That's Jamon Jordan, the official historian for the city of Detroit. He says Motown created a sense of pride and an identity so ingrained into the fabric of the city that you can't untangle the two.
8: Motown has become for Detroit what whole industries have become for other cities. Like when we think of Milwaukee, of course, we think of beer, Pittsburgh and steel, or Houston and oil, you know. But Detroit, it's not just Detroit and music. It's Detroit and Motown. I need love, love. My mama told me
7: you better shop around. Motown Records, founded in 1959 in a modest house on West Grand Boulevard by a 29-year-old Barry Gordy. The label quickly became so big that it gave the city itself a new nickname. The Motor City was now Motown. Barry Gordy had actually worked on a Ford assembly line. He would write songs in his head to break up the monotony of a shift with the machinery of the plant, keeping time. And he brought some of that mindset into his recording studio. Songwriters had one job, engineers another, and so on. Suzanne Smith is the author of the book Dancing in the Street, Motown and the Cultural Politics of Detroit.
9: the Funk Brothers, the Motown studio band. I mean, they literally would play different, you know, licks or, you know, certain bars of music, and they would break them down, and there would be certain pieces of songs that they would just insert in different records. The way in which you'd put a bolt on an axle of a car, you know, in a couple of the songs, they would shake car chains in the studio to create a percussion sound.
7: There were also historical factors that helped make Motown possible. In the early 20th century, Detroit saw tremendous migration of African Americans from the South. That led to growing neighborhoods like Black Bottom and vibrant entertainment districts like Paradise Valley. Local clubs like the Flame Show Bar showcased talented jazz and swing musicians. Jordan says all that paved the way for Motown's success, even as those neighborhoods would later be lost to federal urban renewal projects.
8: I can't take you to Paradise Valley because it was destroyed when they built the I-375 and I-75 freeway. I can't take you to the Flame Show Bar. It was destroyed when they expanded the Detroit Medical Center. I can't take you to Black Bottom. It was destroyed through urban renewal. I can't take you to those places, but I can take you to Motown. I can take you to the Motown Museum, where I could play some Motown records for you.
7: Marion Hayden is a renowned jazz musician who is from Detroit and still lives here. She got to know some of Motown's early session musicians and says you can hear the jazz roots in classic Motown recordings.
10: Now, these musicians have that special thing that jazz musicians do, which is to be able to improvise and provide something that is perfect for the moment. And that's what Motown captured.
7: One example? Motown musicians took a riff from a jazz standard called Canadian Sunset and turned it into the introductory bass line of Mary Wells' My Guy. Hayden demonstrates for us on her bass in her living room.
10: So then you get

0: And if you're a working musician in Detroit today at any level, Hayden says you better know your Motown catalog.
1: If you're at a party and someone says play Dancing in the Street, they don't expect you to go look in your folder and find a piece of music.
2: Everybody knows it.
1: You should know that.
0: That universality is emblematic of what Berry Gordy wanted, songs that would appeal to a broad audience, black and white Americans alike. But let me tell you what else was going on in Detroit back then. Racial tensions boiled over in the summer of 1967. 5 days of unrest left more than 40 people dead, mostly at the hands of law enforcement. In other parts of the country, Motown artists were still playing segregated venues. It was a stark reminder that there were limits to music's power to unify, author Suzanne Smith.
3: White people like listening to this music. They like that it made them feel good, but they sure as heck didn't want to, like, have black people move next door.
0: Berry Gordy himself was involved in the civil rights movement, releasing recordings of Martin Luther King's I Have a Dream speech. But worried about alienating white listeners, he pressed his artists to avoid politics and social issues in their music. That didn't last. That anti-Vietnam War anthem by Edwin Starr topped the charts. By the early 70s, other Motown acts like Stevie Wonder and The Temptations were weighing in on the events of the era. Segregation, determination, demonstration, integration, aggravation, humiliation. Despite Gordy's initial misgivings, such songs expanded Motown's impact far beyond that Detroit house where it all got started. In fact, Motown's reach was on full display in 1990 when Nelson Mandela visited Detroit. It was just months after his release from prison in South Africa. He'd been held for 27 years for challenging the country's apartheid regime.
4: When we were in prison, we appreciated and avidly listened to the sound of Detroit, Motown.
0: He spoke from center field at a packed Tiger Stadium, quoting Marvin Gaye.
4: Brother, brother, there's far too many of you dying.
0: I was there that night. The energy in that stadium as Mandela spoke those lyrics defies description. That moment captured everything that Motown is, a hometown institution and a global powerhouse, an apolitical music label that fostered political rallying cries. Today, it is still the soundtrack of the city in clubs, at family reunions, in local parks, echoing between innings at a Tigers game, and of course, blasting from car windows in the summertime. Don Gagne, NPR News, in Motown.
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7: The star-studded event that was the dedication of the Obama Presidential Center in Chicago happened today, and all living former presidents were there, and All Things Considered will take you there after the news headlines coming up in about 5 minutes. This week in KQED Arts, a new website turns real-time uni data into a musical representation of San Francisco Transit. That story and tips for reading more books this summer, you can find that at kqed.org/arts. Weather-wise, we can expect it to be pretty windy again this afternoon with winds out of the southwest up to about 30 miles per hour. Staying pretty cloudy at the coast, but we have sunshine elsewhere. And for Juneteenth, we're going to have sunshine after morning clouds with similar temperatures ranging from the upper 60s to the mid-70s and getting a few low 80s in the mix with winds again upwards of about 20 miles per hour tomorrow afternoon as well. The time now is 1:30.
6: It's All Things Considered from NPR News. I'm Juana Summers.
2: And I'm Elsa Chang. New Yorkers waited 53 years for the Knicks to bring the title home.
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9: Live from NPR News in Culver City, California, I'm Dwayne Brown. Mixed reaction today to a deal between the U.S. and Iran to reopen the Strait of Hormuz. President Trump defending the agreement to keep talking with Iran over the next 60 days to address the country's battered nuclear program. Vice President J.D. Vance says the deal includes lifting the U.S. naval blockade on the Strait while allowing Iran to immediately resume selling oil.
10: We do expect that as part of the final deal, they are not going to be able to build the kind of missiles that can broadly threaten the entire world. And that's what the President of the United States said yesterday. And look, I mean, it's very simple. You can't tell a country, whether Israel or Iran, they're not allowed to have any self-defense. That's not what the President has asked.
9: The deal also includes releasing billions of dollars in frozen Iranian assets. If certain progress marks are made, Vance says, he plans to present the plan to Congress soon. Authorities say they've found possible human remains at the site of a fast-moving wildfire in Washington state that's burned at least a dozen homes in the Spokane area. NPR's Kirk Sigler reports thousands of people had to flee their homes from the upriver fire.
11: The Spokane County Sheriff says a team of fire investigators combing a neighborhood where numerous homes burned have found possible human remains at one property where they say a resident had refused to evacuate when the upriver fire roared through. The fire ignited in hot and windy conditions earlier this week just east of the city limits, and it's still burning in a heavily populated area. Much of the Northwest is coming off a record dry winter, and a lot of the Spokane metropolitan area is built out into pine forests and brushland. Firefighters are hoping to take advantage of a reprieve in the winds today to continue to dig containment lines. Kirk Sigler, NPR News, Boise.
9: A mixed bag on Wall Street today. The Dow lost 72 points. The Nasdaq added 80. This is NPR. Taiwan President William Lai says he hopes a new U.S. arms sale package can be approved soon for the island. Lai also said Taiwan must not change course in strengthening its own defense from Taipei. Jan Karmazin Brumby reports.
12: President Lai says Taipei will, quote, maintain close communication with the U.S. government, adding he hopes arms purchases can be approved as soon as possible. The statement comes as Taiwan waits for approval of a $14 billion U.S. dollar arms package. The U.S. does not diplomatically recognize Taiwan, but Washington remains legally committed to provide Taipei with the means to defend itself. President Trump has previously called for the island to spend more money on its own defense, but has also referred to arms sales to Taiwan as a, quote, good bargaining chip in negotiations with China. This month, Secretary of State Marco Rubio said the arms package remains under review. For NPR News, I'm Jan Kamenzin-Brumby in Taipei.
9: Thousands of fans dressed in New York Knicks blue and orange celebrated the team's first NBA championship in 53 years today with a ticker tape parade right through Manhattan's Canyon of Heroes. The parade marks a big moment for the franchise as well as the city, which didn't hold parades during the Knicks' title wins back in the 1970s. Longtime Knicks fans Spike Lee and Alicia Keys were among the many celebrities and former players in the crowd celebrating the team's victory. You're listening to NPR News.
7: 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And of course, we thank you. I'm Beth Huizinga, sitting in for Dave Freeman. We expect a high of 72 degrees in the Napa Valley, 74 in Sonoma County today, 71 expected in Oakland, 67 in San Francisco, and we expect much the same for tomorrow for Juneteenth. 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And support comes from you, the listeners and supporters and members of KQED. It is Thursday, so Political Breakdown comes your way at 6:30 p.m., the subject, the Los Angeles mayoral race. It's 1:35.
13: This is All Things Considered from NPR News. I'm Juana Summers in Washington.
14: And I'm Elsa Chang in Culver City, California. There are very few occasions when all the living former presidents appear together. And usually when that happens, it means that someone has died. But today, they gathered for the dedication of the Obama Presidential Center in Chicago. It was a star-studded event that harkened back to a more optimistic era in American politics. NPR senior political correspondent Tamara Keith joins us now from the center grounds. Hi, Tam.
15: Hi, Elsa.
14: So wait, what is it like there right now?
15: It has been an event, a place to see and be seen. Four former presidents and first ladies, by my count, at least four potential presidential candidates for 2028, Oscar winners, Grammy winners, Oprah. I was sitting next to my colleague Don Gagne, who covered both the Clinton and Bush presidential library openings. And a few minutes into the first musical performance from The Roots, he turned to me and said, "This is nothing like the others." And this was really more like a concert or a star-studded awards show than a stuffy presidential event, which makes sense.
14: Yeah.
15: This was very on brand with the Obamas, who brought that cool factor to the White House.
14: Oh my God, it sounds like so much fun to be out there. So you mentioned former presidents, but what about the current president?
15: Yeah, he was not invited, though based on how many times President Trump mentioned Obama in his press conference at the G7 yesterday, Obama does live rent-free in his head. Trump wasn't mentioned by name here, but former First Lady Michelle Obama's speech was full of contrasts. A pointed mention of the Nobel Peace Prize her husband won, and an America where equality and diversity are valued.
16: Failing to see the humanity in all people puts us all on a slippery slope, a dangerous precedent that flies in the very face of our faith and of the founding promise of this democracy, that all of us are created equal.
15: She said she hoped that this center will be a respite from the exhaustion of this moment. The whole event is like an alternate reality where the last 10 years never happened.
14: Mm. You know, Tim, I keep hearing this place referred to as a center, not as like a presidential library. Can you explain why is that?
15: Yeah, it has the look and feel of an official presidential library, and there's even a Chicago Public Library branch on the grounds. But one thing is missing. The papers of the president. For a number of reasons, the Obama Foundation ended up not making this center part of the federal presidential library system that's run by the National Archives. The papers are available digitally, but they're not stored here. They're in Maryland. And it's sort of a technical distinction, but one that means that the Obamas and their foundation have a greater control over the center and its contents, and also how they present or shape the Obama legacy.
14: Okay, got it. So no physical papers there. But do you get a sense of what this center is designed to do? Like, what is the message it's meant to deliver, you think?
15: Its ambitions are bigger than just one man and his story. And in a way, it embodies the stubborn optimism of Obama. His famous line about there being no Democratic America or Republican America, but a United States of America, wasn't really true when he first said it, and it feels even less true now. He said that the exhibits in this center are not meant to evoke nostalgia for some bygone era or some unattainable past.
17: They're meant to remind us of who we can be, to remind us of what's possible, so we can forge ahead.
15: Yeah, on the plaza where I am sitting now and where this event took place earlier today, there is a giant and somewhat crooked gray arch. And it's meant to evoke the line that Obama often referenced, that the arc of history is long, but it bends toward justice. The message of all this is that he still believes that that is true.
14: Hmm. That is NPR's Tamara Keith in Chicago. Thank you so much, Tam.
15: You're welcome.
18: It was a joyous celebration of a team and a city this morning as the NBA champion New York Knicks were honored with a ticker tape parade down Broadway. So many fans crowded into Lower Manhattan that the New York Police Department urged people to stay away. NPR's Brian Mann was there.
19: Hours before parade time, people are already streaming downtown. Isha Nadim from Long Island is on the one train with her husband.
20: I grew up with a brother who was a diehard Knicks fan, and then I married a diehard Knicks fan.
19: When the Knicks beat the San Antonio Spurs for the championship last Saturday, her husband Zane says he couldn't believe it.
21: I've waited a long time for this. I've watched them through all their years with...
19: It had been 53 years since the last Knicks championship. Isha says the celebration has been crazy.
20: When he started screaming that I got a ringing in my left ear, I thought I was going deaf.
19: She's fine, more than fine, grinning ear to ear. In the subway station, I meet Howard Rosenblum, who came down from upstate New York for the parade.
8: Last time I won, I was 10 years old, man. It was amazing.
19: Down at the very tip of Manhattan Island, the parade is forming and the crowd is already massive and fired up.
22: You want Nixon fun? You want Nixon fun? You got Nixon fun!
19: There's joy, but also relief. Remember, the Knicks, led by Jalen Brunson and OG Anunoby, came from behind in Game 4, overcoming the biggest points deficit in NBA Finals history. Then they came from behind again in Game 5 to clinch the title.
23: A sigh of relief. Finally, we got it. I cried a little bit.
19: Kevin Castor brought his whole family to the parade. He says it was worth the wait.
23: Great for the city, great for Knicks fans. From ups and downs, you know. You're in the trenches. Best feeling ever.
19: The crowd erupts as members of the team start going by on floats. There are also celebrities, the actor Timothy Chalamet, the comedian Tracy Morgan, the director Spike Lee. But part of the joy here is that this also feels at times like a small town parade. There are fire trucks and baton twirlers and high school marching bands. Soon, the stretch of Broadway known as the Canyon of Heroes is snowing with ticker tape. Faith Brown and Mark McGraw are sitting on a bench watching. They say they're kind of overwhelmed.
24: I got my love lost for words. I cried.
25: When you went into this season, did you guys think this was possible?
26: He was scared.
24: I was scared.
26: I wasn't. I said they got it.
24: She kept the faith.
19: The parade leads to a ceremony at City Hall where Mayor Zoran Mamdouh

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1: Social media. That's Spanish for Korean brother, you are Mexican now. It's a call back to 2018, the last time that Mexico and South Korea faced off at the World Cup. Rayon, who's Korean-American, recorded himself singing with Mexican fans in Russia where the games were held. What was behind the chant? Well, in the final matches of the group stage, Mexico suffered a shocking loss to Sweden. That meant Mexico could only advance if South Korea beat Germany, who had won the last World Cup. Against all odds, the Asian squad pulled off the upset, stunning the crowd and announcers.
2: 2-0 to South Korea. Incredible.
1: The win wasn't enough for South Korea to move forward, but the team was hailed as champions by grateful Mexican fans.
3: All of a sudden, we're surrounded by the Mexican fans. They're hugging us. They're singing the chant to us.
1: An was disappointed by his home country's early exit, but those celebrations gave him a new perspective.
3: This is what it's really about, right? Creating core memories with strangers in a foreign land.
1: He says he still bonds over the 2018 World Cup whenever he meets someone from Mexico.
3: It continued on, and now we're still facing and experiencing that at 2026, and it's only going to get bigger because Korea, us, we are actually going to play Mexico again in their land.
1: And that's exactly what's been unfolding so far this World Cup. On social media, videos show South Korean tourists partying with locals in Mexico. Earlier this month, when South Korea's squad arrived in Guadalajara, they were greeted by fans and a mariachi band. In the U.S., fans told NPR they're hoping both teams go far, calling the opposing squad their second favorite in the tournament. Some are even hoping for a diplomatic result. Fernando Delgado is a devout soccer fan from Los Angeles.
4: Like a draw would be like the ideal case. And
1: he's Mexican-American, but many of his friends are of Korean descent.
4: Because I think other than that, it's going to be like, oh, man.
1: Fans say they're rooting for both teams because of their shared underdog status. Neither have made it to the quarterfinals in over 20 years. Others say the two have more heated rivals to focus on, like Japan for South Korea or the U.S. for Mexico. Some say the good rapport is a reflection of something deeper. Here's Emmanuel Han, a Korean-American soccer fan.
5: If we drew with Mexico, I think it would be the ultimate sort of handshake moment. And it's crazy because I don't know if I would say that about any other country.
1: He says in Los Angeles and other cities, the two communities often live and work side by side. That's also true in Mexico, which saw a wave of Korean migration in the 20th century.
5: I think Koreans, the Korean diaspora specifically, and the Mexican diaspora, they do see a lot of commonalities in each other's experiences.
1: Delgado agrees. That's what he remembers when he watched the Mexico versus South Korea World Cup match in 2018.
4: It wasn't like we were putting one down over the other. It was more fun. It was more connection.
1: Delgado says making good memories would be a win regardless of the score tonight. Juliana Kim, NPR News.

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1: 12 minutes in front of 2 o'clock, and this is KQED Public Radio. I've been seeing a lot of poetry in motion with the World Cup. Excited about the game with U.S. and Australia tomorrow, starting at noon. And, of course, more games, lots of games. And what word did 1,500 poets and poetry enthusiasts pick as the most beautiful world in poetry? It's part of a collaboration between the Poetry Society of America and Babbel. And you can find that story is coming up after the break. In All Things Considered, the world is getting underway in just about 10 minutes. And also, speaking of poetry, tomorrow is Juneteenth. And we're going to do forum live, well, from the archives. And it will be its usual time, 9 to 11 in the morning, and then repeat broadcast. And tomorrow we'll hear again from New Yorker magazine poetry editor and author Kevin Young about his new volume of poems called Night Watch. His spare and incisive language provides the reader passage through history and memory. So on the Juneteenth holiday,

0: 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That'll be in the 9 o'clock hour. And then in the 10 o'clock hour,
1: I'm Rachel Miro. 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Kendi's new book is Chain of Ideas, The Origins of Our Authoritarian Age. 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
0: 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Good afternoon. I'm Beth Huizinga, sitting in for Dave Freeman, and the time is 10 minutes before 2.
2: 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I'm Elsa Chang.
3: And I'm Juana Summers. In almost any museum, the exhibits are roped off and the signs say, do not touch. A history museum in Philadelphia, the city known as the birthplace of America, is going the other direction. Visitors can touch Ben Franklin's frilled collar, feel the upward pointed nose of Alexander Hamilton. The tours are aimed at people who are blind or have low vision, but they're an experience for sighted people too. NPR's Janaki Mehta went along.
4: Just down the street from the Liberty Bell, on the second floor of the National Constitution Center, about a dozen visitors are standing in front of a gallery crowded with men who appear to be in meaningful conversation.
5: These are life-size bronze statues. They also have been made accurate to historic depictions.
4: That's Grace Engel, one of the museum educators who's going to lead this group through a room full of statues of the 42 signers and dissenters of the U.S. Constitution.
5: They feel like real people, except they might let you touch them a little more than your average individual might.
4: Before the tour begins, the educators describe themselves to the group.
6: I'm about 5'3". I'll stand next to James Madison so we can gauge that height difference.
4: These physical descriptions are common courtesy when meeting people who are blind for the first time, like most of the people on this tour.
7: Each statue feels personalized. So Ben Franklin's fingers feel different than the statue that I was feeling before.
4: 33-year-old Tim Kelly has never been on a museum tour where he could actually touch the artifacts in the way he experiences much of the world, and he is all over it.
7: I could also feel the wrinkles on his face because he was 81 years old at the time of the convention. And
4: while the Americans with Disabilities Act helped people get physical access to museums, that isn't always the case for what's inside them. That's what these tours are trying to change, especially as America reflects on its 250 years of existence.
8: You know, I live in Philadelphia. We have some of the most premier museums around, but I didn't enjoy going to them.
4: That's Denise Brown. She says as a blind person, she never found museums to be inviting.
8: They weren't giving me what I needed, and I couldn't find the reason why I should go.
4: Brown points out that most people experience vision loss or other disabilities at some point in their life, so this kind of access can benefit everyone. She works with Philly Touch Tours, a group that designs these experiences in Philadelphia and beyond. Brown trained sighted museum staff here at the National Constitution Center, and one part of that was having them wear goggles that simulate different kinds of blindness.
8: So that they can get an idea of what some of us are possibly seeing or not seeing. As in, I have retinitis pigmentosa, which when I had vision, a pinhole of vision, and they would look through that and see that.
4: Her team also trained museum staff to physically lead people, like with specific verbal cues that help keep them safe.
9: I can actually guide your hand there if that's okay.
4: At times, staff take visitors' hands and trace them along the statues as they describe what can be seen and felt, all while making sure the history lesson isn't lost in the tour.
5: And his name is Elbridge Gerry. He redraws the district almost in a salamander shape, and so then a cartoonist deems it gerrymandering.
4: Trish Maunder is one of the founders of Philly Touch Tours and says one of its mantras is the phrase, seeing may be believing.
10: But when you touch, you know, because you carry it with you, like you remember. So
4: like, even though she's sighted, she says she'll never forget when many years ago she got to touch the Liberty Bell. She still remembers the raw, undulating feel of the metal and the thickness of it.
10: I remember it in my body, because your body holds on to those sort of muscle memory.
4: Maunder wants more museums to bring in programming like this and says it can start small, like by bringing artifacts tucked into dusty basements back to life, or by creating replicas that can be safely touched. As this touch tour comes to a close, the visitors and museum staff stand in a circle and take a moment to reflect on their experience, including Kosi Asabre, who's done this once before.
11: It didn't feel like, I guess you guys are invited. It felt like the way we learn was thought about. For once, I felt like I was not like an afterthought.
4: But Asabre says being here as the country celebrates 250 years, it's complicated. She says the Constitution was a brilliant document, but it didn't include people like her.
11: Women were left out. Black people were left out. Disabled people were left out. So a lot of the work they are doing here is almost like a way of the people that weren't included, the work is now being done to bring them in.
4: So she says maybe one day the phrase, "we the people," can truly include everyone. Janaki Mehta, NPR News, Philadelphia.
2: Okay, Juana, what do you think is the most beautiful word in the English language?
12: Hard question, but I think I'm going to go with euphoria. What do you think?
2: Ooh, I like that. I think I would say onomatopoeia.
12: Mm.
2: Well, recently, over 1,000 poets and poetry enthusiasts weighed in on this very question, and the word that they have crowned the most beautiful word in the English language is...
13: diaphanous. It's an adjective that describes something very delicate to the point of being almost transparent.
2: Diaphanous. That was Esteban Tuma, a linguist and cultural expert at Babbel. The language learning platform created a short list of 20 beautiful sounding words. And then they asked the Poetry Society of America's 1,500 members to vote for the most beautiful from that list.
12: Diaphanous got the highest percentage of votes, followed by ethereal, then mellifluous.
2: Now, behind this survey is a whole area of study called phonesthetics, basically looking at the key ingredients for ear-pleasing words.
13: How the words flow. Are they easy to pronounce? We looked at vowel quality. Open vowels are usually more associated with pleasant sounding words. We take diaphanous. Quite literally, your mouth is a little bit more open and air is kind of flowing directly out.
12: Okay, so poets like the way diaphanous sounds, but how often are they using the word?
2: Well, we asked Matt Brogan that very question. He's the executive director of the Poetry Society of America, and he had just finished browsing the poetry databases.
14: The actual answer is not very often. And I think this speaks to something about poets. I think they're very attuned to the kinds of things we're talking about, but they're also a little bit wary of things that feel conventionally beautiful in the same way an artist might be a little wary of, like, making a painting of a sunset or boats in a harbor.
12: Survey participants also had the opportunity to nominate their own words.
2: Now, just because a word sounds beautiful doesn't necessarily mean that it means something beautiful.
14: Diphtheria is a really lovely sounding word. It's probably not something you want to get.
12: Brogan says one of his big takeaways from the survey is that native English speakers tend to look to other languages to find beauty.
14: I do think that there is a bit of sound envy for native English speakers for the Romance languages like French or Italian or Spanish that feel to us that they are just flowing along in a way that maybe we don't necessarily think about English doing in a natural kind of way.
2: Well, Juana, in the interest of using more beautiful words in conversation, I just want to say I so appreciate the sound of your mellifluous voice.
12: Aw, thanks.
2: You're listening to All Things Considered from NPR News.
0: 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Let's see what's happening on the Richmond-San Rafael Bridge. We turn to Gretchen Lancour.
15: In the westbound direction for 580 at mid-span, we have a car with a flat tire that's blocking the right lane and has traffic backed up to Castro Street. In Mountain View, a crash for 101. This is northbound before Amphitheater Parkway. Three vehicles involved in this injury crash that's blocking the left lane. One vehicle's leaking some fuel onto the roadway as well. Traffic is stopped back to 85. Gretchen Lancour for KQED.
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16: The agreement between the U.S. and Iran ends the war there, but what about its impact across the region?
17: For Israelis, there is a feeling that Israel has been kicked to the curb by the United States.
18: The reaction in Lebanon, I think, is it doesn't feel like the war has stopped here.
16: We'll take you to both countries. I'm Carolyn Beeler. Also, the EU this month imposed a tough new migration policy.
19: Illegal migrants must understand you will never make Europe your home.
16: Plus, the world is awash in solar panels. Chinese manufacturers are now expanding into batteries. A powerful new opioid enters the drug supply. And we'll hear about the unofficial anthem of Bosnia's World Cup team.
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16: It will get stuck in your head ahead on the world.
21: Live from NPR News in Washington, I'm Janine Herbst. Vice President Vance says the U.S. holds all the cards in the deal with Iran, but there are many questions about the Memorandum of Understanding that extends the ceasefire, reopens the Strait of Hormuz, and opens negotiations for a final peace deal. NPR's Greg Myrie says the Iranian-backed militant group Hamas's attack on Israel in October of 2023 ignited a firestorm.
22: Now we're at a point where we're trying, seeing this effort to try to stop this and, in a sense, work your way down that escalation ladder that the U.S. and Israel not going to attack Iran and vice versa under this agreement, trying to sort out the Israeli presence in Lebanon. Gaza is still there as a festering sore. So the region has been thrown into upheaval. It's changing. It's going to be realigned. Every country has to rethink itself.
21: NPR's Greg Myrie reporting. AAA says the cost of a gallon of regular gas in the U.S. has slipped below $4 a gallon, dropping 52 cents in the last month. It's still a dollar higher than it was before the war with Iran, though. The price of jet fuel, that's also lower. But as NPR's Joel Rose reports, it could take a while before passengers see cheaper fares.
23: When jet fuel prices shot up this spring, airlines responded by raising ticket prices and fees. Now, fuel costs are coming back to earth. The average price for a gallon of jet fuel in the U.S. dropped this week to less than $3, according to the tracking firm Argus. That's down more than $2 per gallon from the peak in April. But aviation consultant Michael Boyd says don't expect the airlines to give those price hikes back right away.
24: If people will pay it, why would you take it back?
23: Boyd says travelers have shown they're willing to pay higher airfares, at least so far. And airlines face rising costs across the board, including labor. Joel Rose, NPR News, Washington.
21: The Justice Department is offering nearly $1 billion in public safety grants to cities and police departments across the country. But as NPR's Meg Anderson reports, local officials have to work with federal immigration officers to get the money.
25: The grants can be used for things like hiring new officers, school safety initiatives, and police mental health. Tahir Duckett of Georgetown University says the stipulations about cooperating with immigration authorities are meant to be a carrot to get the money.
26: They are trying to take dollars that local agencies have been depending on for years and saying, oh, well, if you want these dollars, then you need to help us out with our immigration enforcement work.
25: In a statement, the DOJ told NPR the suggestion that illegal immigration is not related to public safety is, quote, ludicrous, though studies show immigrants are less likely to commit crimes than citizens. Meg Anderson, NPR News.
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1: Live from KQED News, I'm Natalia Navarro. Kaiser Permanente has agreed to pay $358,000 in a settlement with the Equal Employment Opportunity Commission after the federal agency found Kaiser's COVID vaccine policies violated employees' religious rights. KQED health correspondent April Domboski has more.
3: In August 2021, Kaiser mandated all of its employees to get the COVID vaccine. The healthcare company says it received numerous requests for religious exemptions, some of which it denied. The EEOC says Kaiser violated civil rights laws in failing to provide religious accommodations. Kaiser admitted no wrongdoing. Under the Trump administration, the EEOC vowed to fight anti-Christian bias in the workplace. It has sued several private companies over their COVID-era vaccine mandates and has collected nearly $19 million in settlement funds. I'm April Domboski, KQED News.
1: A civil liberties group is gearing up to sue after the San Francisco Police Department revealed that out-of-state and federal agencies accessed its license plate data hundreds of times in violation of state law. KQED's Sydney Johnson reports.
5: The news comes amid increasing scrutiny of companies like Flock Safety, which SFPD contracts with to collect license plate images. Brian Hofer is the executive director of Secure Justice. He said the group plans to sue San Francisco for improper data sharing with other agencies.
6: It's just, these guys just don't care. That's the most frustrating thing. It's like they, no matter how many times these data breaches happen, they try to explain it away.
5: Police said they have turned off regional access to the department's data system since discovering the issue. I'm Sydney Johnson, KQED News.
1: And I'm Natalia Navarro.
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16: This is The World. I'm Carolyn Beeler. Thank you for tuning in. It has been just a day since the U.S. officially released the contents of a memorandum of understanding to end the war in Iran. The U.S. and Iran have committed to permanent termination of military operations on all fronts, including Lebanon. The problem with that is that Lebanon and Hezbollah are not party to the deal. Neither is Israel, which currently occupies southern Lebanon. What the MOU means for those three key actors is far from certain. Yet any fighting on the border of Lebanon and Israel could quickly jeopardize the agreement. So we begin today with the mood on the ground in both countries from two veteran Middle East correspondents. From Beirut, we welcomed Kim Gattas.
8: Thanks for having me.
16: And we have Noga Tarnopolsky in Jerusalem. Good to talk to you again, Noga.
9: Great to talk with you, Carolyn.
16: So, Kim, I want to start with you. How have Lebanese officials and the public at large reacted to this agreement between the U.S. and Iran?
8: It doesn't feel like the war has stopped here. There may have been some constraints put on Benjamin Netanyahu by President Trump to stop him from bombing Beirut, but the occupation of South Lebanon, the fighting in South Lebanon, the destruction of villages, and also the use of drones humming above our heads in Lebanon constantly are still ongoing. Iran insists that the ceasefire covers Lebanon. Israel insists it does not. As you said, Hezbollah is not a party to any deal, and the Lebanese authorities don't want them to be a party to any deal in the sense that it is up to the Lebanese authorities and the Lebanese government to handle any such negotiations. But Lebanon is the weak point in all of this that is unfolding. And I always quote Russian poet Mikhail Bakunin, beware of small states. Mm-hmm. This is where it starts, and this is potentially where it could unravel.
16: We'll talk more about that in just a second, but Noga, give us the perspective from there in Israel.
9: Well, the perspective in Israel in some ways is very similar to what Kim just outlined in Lebanon, in the sense that among the general population, there is absolutely no sense of the war being over. The residents who remain in the Israeli north hear bombings and have drones aimed at them every day. Today, another IDF soldier fell in fighting with Hezbollah. So for Israelis, there is a feeling that Israel has been kicked to the curb by the United States, that an agreement has been imposed on it over its head. And there's an enormous amount of fear because of Israel's isolation, I would say. Israelis have kind of gotten used almost in a giddy, irresponsible way to Prime Minister Netanyahu basically saying to them, don't worry that Europe doesn't support us. Don't worry that, you know, the Gulf states are complaining. We've got Donald Trump. I have Donald Trump in my back pocket. That's been Netanyahu's promise to Israelis. Trump has spent the last week publicly putting down Netanyahu, insulting him, and now also really very harshly and pointedly criticizing the Israeli way of handling this war, saying specifically, you know, just because some Hezbollah guy walks into a building, you can't just down the whole building. And so Israelis feel, I would say, unmoored and fearful. And I have yet to encounter anybody who has any confidence that this MOU is going to bring any kind of security to the country.
3: And Noga, the Israeli government has made it clear that they have no plans to stop fighting in Lebanon. Is that right?
9: Yes, today Prime Minister Netanyahu has let it be known, at least in, you know, briefings to the Israeli media, that he again told Donald Trump that Israel will not withdraw from all of Lebanese territory. And so what we know from Netanyahu, at least, is his boast. It may be something he actually said to Donald Trump. We also know that the IDF has been redeploying today, so it's holding on to what it calls a security zone, but much closer to the Israeli border, not further than 10 kilometers north. And we really are, I would say, in a very unknown area right now, in which it may be that each side, Iran through Hezbollah and Israel, are going to be pushing the American government to see when and how it reacts to any kind of provocation.
3: I'm speaking with journalist Noga Tarnopolsky in Jerusalem and Kim Gattas in Beirut. Kim, back to you. This agreement does not appear to directly resolve, you know, the military and political status of the militant group Hezbollah. Will it be weakened or pressured into a different relationship with the Lebanese state because of this agreement? Does anything change for Hezbollah?
18: There is fear now in Lebanon that actually, having taken a beating by Israel, Hezbollah finds itself strengthened by the fact that its boss in Tehran has not only fought Israel and America to a stalemate, but appears to be coming out of this as a victor with an MOU that is very favorable to Tehran. I want to be clear that I'm not saying people in Lebanon, certainly not everyone, maybe a few, were wishing for further war to further weaken Hezbollah. There is no sense in continuing a military confrontation because this is not a problem to which there is a military solution. It requires diplomacy and politics. But there is fear now that Hezbollah will feel strengthened and that it will try to reimpose its will on the political scene in Lebanon. And it is going to be up to the Lebanese authorities, but also to some extent to Lebanon's Arab allies, to make clear to Washington that the interlocutor in Lebanon is not Hezbollah. It is the Lebanese government. And the boss of Lebanon is not Iran. It is the Lebanese government. We've heard some strange suggestions by President Trump saying that perhaps Syria's President Ahmed al-Sharia should take on Hezbollah in Lebanon, which is just adding fuel to the fire, and that is a terrible idea. There is also talk now of fast-tracking peace talks between Lebanon and Israel in Washington, with potentially a meeting between Lebanon's president and Benjamin Netanyahu, which would also be a terrible idea for the Lebanese authorities and for the Lebanese president. This country here is not ready for a peace deal with Israel. It's ready for a cessation of hostilities. It's maybe ready for an armistice, but it's not ready for a peace deal. And it would be a mistake to push in that direction because it would undermine the credibility of the Lebanese president. And that is very important, that it becomes clear that neutralizing Hezbollah and turning them just into, if perhaps a political party, if anything, is not a demand that comes from outside. It is a Lebanese demand from a country that is fed up with war. I want to pick up very quickly on something Noga said as well about the mood in Israel.
3: Please.
18: And what Benjamin Netanyahu might be thinking or doing. I feel that the next 60 days are going to be crucial, and absolutely both Israel and Iran are going to test the United States. And I fear that ahead of Israel's elections, Israeli elections, Benjamin Netanyahu may try one more big something. I don't know what that is, because he would probably like to go into the elections with something in hand that is more tangible than an MOU that is beneficial to Tehran.
2: By big something, do you mean something kinetic militarily in Lebanon?
18: Or in Iran, or some kind of fomenting dissent inside Iran that could push people back onto the streets. And I just want to remind people and your listeners that President Trump can flip. His opinions change. He changes opinion about who is his current favorite. After the 12-day war last year, I'll never forget President Trump expressing his anger, not only at Iran, but also at Israel, and using the F word in public, in front of the cameras, to say these two countries, Iran and Israel, have fought each other for so long, for so hard, they don't know what the F they're doing. And yet, a year later, less, Benjamin Netanyahu was able to convince him to go to war again against Iran.
2: Kim, as you mentioned, the days ahead are critical. The details of this agreement have yet to be sorted out. I'd like to hear from both of you before I let you go about what are the bottom lines for each country. So let's hear from you, Noga, first. What would need to be negotiated in the next 60 days for this deal to hold and be acceptable to Israel?
9: That's almost an impossible question to answer right now, because there's literally no part of this deal that is acceptable to the Israeli government. And Netanyahu, through his silence, is saying so, and his ministers increasingly through their own voices are saying this is not a good deal, this is a bad deal. This is not yet a deal, it's an MOU, and it's quite fragile, but however you look at it, it is infinitely worse for Israel and for the region than the, you know, imperfect but pretty good deal that President Obama got with Iran 11 years ago now in 2015. This current MOU is basically an MOU in which Iran has successfully imposed its view of the Strait of Hormuz and its view of a sort of possession of the Lebanese cause, or even the Lebanese state, on the United States. And the United States appears to have accepted these Iranian parameters lock, stock, and barrel. None of this is good for Israel in terms of its security or in terms of its diplomatic standing. Separately from the Israeli security situation, which really is quite bad, there's Prime Minister Netanyahu's personal situation, which Kim just hinted at. It's actually even much worse. Netanyahu has lost kind of his diplomatic sugar daddy, if I can put it that way, and he faces a reality in which Israelis are starting to see quite clearly that on none of these fronts, not Gaza with Hamas, not the Lebanese border with Hezbollah, and certainly not with the big daddy of these two militias, with Iran, has Netanyahu brought them anywhere near peace. And I would expect domestically within Israel to see some sort of upheaval. The prime minister is not going to allow power just to slip through his fingers without doing something, or more than one thing, very dramatic to try and hold on to power.
2: Kim, I want to give you the last word here. What would, if anything, make this agreement workable for Lebanon?
18: Lebanon's demands are very clear. Israel needs to withdraw from South Lebanon, needs to stop shelling Lebanon. Lebanon also needs to, of course, step up to the plate itself and tackle the issue of Hezbollah, because it has become very clear, and always has been, that there is no military solution to the issue of Hezbollah's weapons. And the Lebanese state needs to get some kind of diplomatic win from these negotiations with Israel in Washington, so that it can turn to the Lebanese public and say, look, months of fighting between Hezbollah and Israel have led to the utter destruction of South Lebanon and gained us nothing. But we, as the Lebanese government, have sat down with the Israelis and we have obtained 1, 2, 3. concessions. And now it is up to the Lebanese authorities to implement in parallel its promises to tackle Hezbollah internally. But it really requires Israel to make a first step, I believe. I'm sure that on the Israeli side, they'll say, no, it's up to Lebanon to make the first step. But if we want to neutralize Hezbollah's raison d'être, we need to show that the Lebanese state can deliver diplomatically for the Lebanese. And that also, as I said, requires Arab support. But I fear that the ability of Lebanon to wriggle the country out of Iran's stranglehold is going to be difficult.
2: Kim Gottes is a journalist for the Financial Times and the Atlantic. Kim, thank you so much for joining us from Beirut.
18: Thanks for having me.
2: And Noga Tarnopolsky has been reporting from Israel for more than two decades. Thanks, as always, for speaking with us, Noga.
4: My pleasure.
2: We will, of course, keep following this story. 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
7: 88.5 KQED News. I'm Michelle Hennigan. The EU is rolling out a controversial overhaul of its asylum system, and details are coming up after your traffic update starting in Castro Valley. Good afternoon, Gretchen Lancor.
10: Good afternoon, Michelle. We have a problem for 580 in the westbound direction just before Eden Canyon Road. There's a stall that's being cleared. CHP is running a break at Schaefer Ranch while that tow truck clears it. Traffic is backed up to the Dublin Interchange. And in Mountain View, a crash for 101 northbound before Amphitheater Parkway. Three vehicles in this injury crash that's blocking the two left lanes. Tow crews are there, and traffic is backed up to Ellis Street. Gretchen Lancor for KQED.
7: 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Well, we came close, but we didn't meet our $1 million goal during our recent on-air fundraiser. 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And thanks.
2: This is The World. I'm Carolyn Beeler. The European Union put a new immigration policy into effect this month. This is after years of negotiations among member countries. And just yesterday, the European Parliament also backed plans to set up deportation hubs. EU officials say the reforms will tighten border controls and speed up deportations. But rights groups warn this new migration pact could put those fleeing persecution at greater risk. The World's Europe correspondent Orla Berry reports.
11: Today, Europe reaches an important milestone. The Pact on Migration and Asylum enters into application.
12: The video launching the EU's new migration pact kicks off like an ad for an exotic holiday destination. Crystal blue waves lap up against a white rocky shoreline as an upbeat voiceover tells us that Europe is embarking on a whole new adventure.
11: From pact to practice, Europe moves forward together. A milestone has been reached.
12: Some in Dublin don't agree.
13: This is Ireland! This is Ireland!
12: Hundreds of people draped in Irish flags protested in the capital last Saturday, demanding that the Irish government rejects the new migration deal. The pact is supposed to replace the current fragmented system, which has left EU border countries like Greece, Spain and Italy handling a disproportionate share of asylum arrivals. Irish nationalists and far-right activists, though, say the new deal isn't tough enough. But those working with asylum seekers say it could lead to mass detentions.
14: Everyone who comes from a nationality that has under 20% recognition rate for asylum will be referred to border procedures in which they will likely be detained throughout the procedure.
12: Lorraine Leach is coordinator of the Legal Centre Lesvos on the Greek island of Lesvos. Migrants arriving from what are considered safe countries will be held in processing facilities while their cases are assessed. It's not clear, though, how long that might take. Leach says it means someone who's fled their country, not because of war, but because of persecution over their sexual orientation, for example, could end up stuck in these detention centres.
14: For all intents and purposes, they look and they feel like prisons. They're camps that are surrounded by walls and barbed wire with limited access in and out. There's strict curfews enforced. People are often forced to share containers with families that they're not related to, even if there's extra space in the camp.
12: Border countries like Greece and Spain will still be responsible for registering new arrivals and processing their asylum claims. The rest of the EU is then expected to step up and help with relocation. So there's a shared responsibility for migration across the bloc. But there's a get-out clause.
0: Member states can either choose to contribute by relocating people, or they can contribute to, you know, provide some financial contribution, or they can send staff, for example, to help with the processing of the asylum claims.
12: Camille Lacaze is director of the Migration Policy Institute Europe. Countries that refuse to relocate asylum seekers can instead make a payment of €20,000 per person. Some member states have already said they're going for the money option.
4: Sweden will not take any immigrants as part of the commission allocation. Sweden will instead pay into the system.
12: Charlie Wymers is with the populist right-wing Sweden Democrats Party and a member of the European Parliament. He's not keen on the payment clause, he tells me, but it's what the member states signed up to. What Wymers is much more enthusiastic about, though, are offshore return hubs, third-party countries where migrants will be detained until they're sent home.
15: It will now be possible to build big, beautiful return hubs in third countries. Illegal migrants must understand you will never make Europe your home.
12: Yesterday, the European Parliament backed a law approving return hubs by almost 2-1. Send them back, right-wing lawmakers chanted after the vote passed. Wymers tells me he supports return hubs because he sees how well they worked for Australia.
4: We know from experience that countries such as Australia, when implementing a stricter policy against illegal migration, they were able to stop the boats to Australia.
12: Under its tough migration rules, migrants arriving off Australia's coast were sent straight to deportation centres on the island of Nauru. Refugee rights campaigner Julie Lejeune says that's a perfect example of why offshore return hubs are a terrible idea.
17: We have extensive experience via Australia experiment in Nauru and lots of testimonies about the dire conditions of living there, but also the not so successful or efficient results of the whole operations.
12: Lejeune, who's director of the European Council on Refugees and Exiles, says the UK's asylum deal with Rwanda should also serve as a warning to the EU.
17: A huge amount of money was spent on a whole scheme that was in the end used to deport 4 persons and that the UK is still paying for.
12: Stricter asylum laws or deportation hubs won't stop migrants coming to Europe, Lejeune says. Reducing poverty and ending unnecessary wars, that's what works. I just wish Europe's leaders would remember that, she says. For the world, I'm Orla Barry.
2: If you're watching the World Cup and you're following Team Bosnia-Herzegovina, you may have heard fans singing a song that's become an unofficial anthem of sorts. Hi.

0: It's not a new song. It's from 2011 and by the Bosnian band Dabuza Collective. The lyrics are pretty clearly about being disillusioned with Bosnia and ready to leave. But as the team got ready to head to Utah to play in the World Cup for just the second time since becoming an independent nation in 1992, the song took on new meaning.
1: It evolved from this satirical take on immigration and American dream, and it was translated into American football dream for the entire nation.
0: That was musician Vedran Mujagic, who spoke with the Associated Press this week, along with bandmate Brano Jukubovic. He says the band itself had nothing to do with the song's transformation from joke to anthem. That was driven by fans.
2: This is the best thing, when people take over and load new meaning, and then it becomes theirs. It's not ours anymore.
0: Here's the band singing with fans at a rally before the team's qualifying match against Italy back in March. Bosnia and Herzegovina won that game. Today, the team is playing Switzerland in the World Cup in Los Angeles. No Statue of Liberty, but maybe the Hollywood sign works in a pinch. Coming up on the show, a new investigation out today traces a drug that's causing overdoses in the U.S. back to China. That is just ahead. 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

0: This is The World. I'm Carolyn Beeler. For years, fentanyl has dominated the opioid crisis in the U.S., but there's a new, even more powerful class of opioids emerging. They're called nitazenes. Even trace amounts can cause overdose deaths. A report published today by the open-source investigative group Bellingcat found nitazenes spreading across the United States. They've also traced the supply back to China. Jonathan Mowens was part of that Bellingcat investigation. He spoke to me today from Rome and explained why this drug is so concerning.
1: Nitazenes can be up to 40 times stronger than fentanyl. So the worry is mainly that they have an incredible potency and also that they can be sort of laced into other kinds of drugs that are more common, like cocaine or methamphetamines or other drugs. Often users won't know what they're taking and that can lead to death. So the potency is the main worry.
0: So they're emerging the same way fentanyl did, being mixed with other drugs. Your reporting indicates that as many as 2,000 people in the U.S. may have overdosed on nitazene since 2019. That is just a tiny fraction of the nearly 70,000 overdose deaths the U.S. had last year alone, according to the CDC. Is the concern here that this number will grow?
1: Yeah, there's a serious concern that this will grow. There's a serious concern that these drugs are sort of coming in through the borders in ways that are very easy for them to flood in because it's such small quantities. And there's a concern that the people who are making these drugs can constantly innovate and constantly sort of bypass regulations so that they can keep coming into the country or different countries. But you're right to say that this is not the bulk. Like in terms of public health issues in the United States, for instance, fentanyl is the biggest problem. Nitazenes constitute a very small fraction, but because of their potency and because they could be laced into other drugs, including fentanyl itself, all the sources I'm speaking to are very concerned.
0: So tell me more about where these drugs are coming from. I understand predominantly China. How are they being bought and sold internationally?
1: So all the experts I've spoken to point to China as being the main culprit for manufacturing these drugs. It doesn't mean the government behind China is actually wanting this to happen, but it does seem that these drugs are being manufactured by makeshift labs in the country, in different provinces in particular. And the way they do this isn't fully understood, but what we've been able to show is that there are thousands, if not tens of thousands potentially, of adverts online of nitazene that are basically being placed on marketplaces that are either very well established, such as LinkedIn or X, as well as lesser known ones like India Mart, which is used in India, or Trade Mart and other B2B marketplaces. And you just order it online. And like I said earlier, because there's such small quantities and because parcels can be shipped in ways that are quite anonymous, if you're quite smart about it, they can quite easily go past customs in different countries. Customs are having a very difficult time trying to actually identify which packages to check and which not to.
0: How is it possible that people are posting this just on the open web, on places like LinkedIn, as you said? Is it not illegal in China or here?
1: No, it's totally illegal. The problem is just the lack of regulations around. I mean, these marketplaces find it hard to track all of this. People post all the time, and all these people who are posting, they sort of hide behind fake emails, fake websites, fake domains. So it's very hard to actually identify who these people are, and they can just sort of come up and create new accounts if they're deleted. So it's about the fact that it's sort of a Wild West scenario on these marketplaces, especially the ones that are lesser known.
0: Now, I know China was previously a major source of fentanyl. The country then banned all variants of fentanyl back in 2019. I'm curious if that ban worked. So did producers stop making fentanyl? Now they're moving to these other drugs like nitazenes? Or are they still making fentanyl but also adding this new opioid?
1: There's definitely some evidence suggesting that this effective ban on fentanyl has really reduced the amount of fentanyl supply, at least when it comes to arriving in the U.S. The fentanyl, the number of different kinds of fentanyl basically dropped significantly after that ban. But what happened as a result, potentially, is that nitazenes suddenly started to increase in terms of the different kinds. So you would have four or five different kinds of nitazenes in 2019 when they were first sort of being tracked. And then suddenly now you have about 26 in the U.S. alone, different kinds. That's much higher than fentanyl now. It's surpassed the fentanyl number.
0: But still, the volume is still less, so more varieties of nitazenes coming into the U.S., but less volume overall than fentanyl?
1: The volume will almost certainly still be much higher for fentanyl than it will be for nitazenes, mostly because of the history of how much fentanyl has been used and spread and proliferated in general in the United States versus nitazenes being a relatively new drug and it requiring very small quantities to actually cause harm.
0: why is China the source of these synthetic opioids?
1: That's a very good question. I think it comes down to the development of these makeshift labs that have learned how to do very sophisticated things and make a lot of money by hiding behind websites, emails. Even if China cracks down on these drugs, which they have, on the one hand, they sometimes crack down by trying to focus on one drug at a time, which is not the most effective way. But even when they try to do more over, like a sort of sweeping attack on nitazenes, these makeshift labs, these individuals, these networks in China have just learned how to be very dexterous and work around it. So it's not so much about the government, in my opinion. It's much more about how easy it is to ship these drugs and how sophisticated these networks can be.
0: That was Jonathan Moens, part of the team behind a new investigation into nitazenes from Bellingcat. Staying in China, solar power is now the cheapest source of electricity in the world, thanks in large part to that country. Chinese companies started ramping up production of solar panels about a decade ago and have since flooded the global market and brought prices way down. Now those very same companies are starting to sell batteries, too. We're diving into what this means for the transition to renewable energy and what it means for China for the big fix. That's our regular series on the most ambitious ways people are working to address climate change. Jeremy Wallace is a professor of China studies at Johns Hopkins University. He told me the companies are expanding because selling just solar panels is no longer profitable.
2: So they're expanding their businesses to selling kind of broader what they call energy storage systems, which is not just the solar panel, but the solar panel plus a battery plus some software for you as a industry or commercial operator or even a big utility to kind of manage that system as efficiently as possible.
0: And why is selling solar panels no longer profitable?
2: That's a great question. And I think it's an important one because the green tech revolution that has led to all of these kind of proliferation of cheap and clean energy technologies, mostly coming out of China, solar, wind, batteries, EVs, has a lot of similar dynamics, which are basically competition. That Chinese manufacturers scaled up production to such an amazing extent that they competed on price and they built out production capacity even faster than the demand was growing for these panels. And so with supply and demand, we have kind of faster growing supply than demand and prices just get pushed down and down ever further. And so that's great for customers. It's great for the planet. But if you're making solar panels, if that's your business, it's not exactly what you are looking for if you want lots of profits.
0: Now, correct me if I'm wrong here, but my understanding of this was that this was Chinese government policy also. There were incentives in place to incentivize solar panel production so that China would become eventually nearly the only game in town when it comes to producing solar panels. Has government support of the industry changed?
2: So government support has been an important piece of the story, but in the main, this is really a story of capitalism, a story of competitive firms wanting to win market share, lower prices, kind of like innovate and out-innovate their competitors in a way that has produced real benefits.
0: But there was a national subsidy for solar panels, though, right?
2: Yes. In 2012, the Chinese government subsidized domestic producers, kind of like setting up and deploying panels domestically in China. One main thing to remember is that these Chinese solar manufacturers are mostly selling domestically. And last year, the subsidies, the kind of like preferential regime for solar deployments domestically inside of China was weakened. And so producers and installers are figuring out the economics of the new system. So yes, the Chinese government has absolutely subsidized this industry, but those subsidies have been ratcheted down as the economics make more sense.
0: So these companies now shifting to selling batteries, is that going to increase the number of batteries on the market?
2: I think it will. Solar power makes more sense if you can store some of its generation into the evening. And the more that we have solar systems that can promise to power factories or cities for longer than just during the middle of the day, the more economical and more attractive that will seem. And if there is kind of more players in the system, the competition, I think, will drive down prices further and make it only more attractive in this space.
0: as you have mentioned, storage is key to transitioning to renewables, including solar, because the sun doesn't always shine. So if you have a battery backup, you can use solar power when it is not shining. So how much of this shift or addition by Chinese solar makers, how much of the supply need can that change in Chinese market dynamics fulfill?
2: The grid storage, so batteries going towards kind of factories or grid stationary storage, is relatively small compared to the EV market. So these battery manufacturers are mostly thinking about the very competitive electric vehicle market. And this is the grid storage, even though it's incredibly consequential for the climate, for the electricity and energy system broadly, it's actually just a small, right now, a small slice of their business and a growing slice. So manufacturers in China, in the United States, are all thinking about this as an area of growth because it just makes so much sense.
0: So could this become a repeat of the solar panel story? Chinese companies flood the market with batteries, push prices down, so other countries are able to really ramp up renewables because batteries are easier, cheaper to access?
2: I think that's exactly what I'm suggesting, that this is a great thing for customers, but I don't think it will actually be a solution to the profits that these solar manufacturers are looking for.
0: What does this shift in production mean for China?
2: I think the Chinese solar manufacturers are hoping that the Chinese government kind of like figures out the pricing system for batteries. The reason why the Chinese grid has not adopted batteries to the same extent as other parts of the world is that the pricing is difficult to figure out and politically difficult to shut down coal or other types of kind of existing fossil fuels, just like it's difficult under democracy in the United States. The political difficulties exist. But I think the solar manufacturers are confident that over time, the economics and the business sense really does will kind of prevail even in the Chinese system, and that they will kind of like be well positioned to not just deploy and make solar panels, but entire energy systems, both for the world as well as for China.
0: Jeremy Wallace is a professor of China studies at Johns Hopkins University. Pakistan's finance minister has just announced that the country's so-called period tax will be abolished. High taxes on tampons and pads make these necessities unaffordable for much of the population in Pakistan. The movement to end the period tax came to a head last year when two Pakistani lawyers filed a lawsuit against the government. Pakistan's constitution guarantees health and equality, and the lawyers argued that the period tax violated those rights. We spoke to one of those lawyers, Manur Omar, late last year, about her objections to the tax.
3: It's a tax on biological function. The Sales Tax Act goes against our fundamental rights. In the Sales Tax Act, there's a list, all items that are considered essential by the government, and those items are tax-free. You know what this list includes? Bovine semen and processed cheese. These are two essential items that are tax-free, but pads and tampons are not.
0: So pads and tampons are not considered.

0: shop there might not even have pads in their stock because there's no customer base to buy them.
1: And I know that sometimes girls can't go to school, for example, when they're on their periods because they don't have the correct supplies to take care of it. What inspired you to take legal action on this?
0: Period poverty is especially close to my heart. Once when I was little, my housekeeper said, we have a cabinet in my house where we keep our toiletries and pads. My mom just keeps them there. She said, can I have some? And I said, yeah, of course you can. She said, yeah, thank God, because she told me she uses a piece of cloth. And I think I had just gotten my period around that age, and I was shocked. I said, I feel dirty using a pad for a prolonged period of time. I can't imagine someone using a cloth. It broke my heart, and I said, you know, I want no woman to have to experience going through this.
1: Is there a taboo in general around talking about periods still today?
0: Oh, for sure. You know, in Ramadan, it's when we fast for a month, women are exempt from fasting when they're on their periods. I, to this day, have friends and cousins and people in school who would be on their period and they would pretend to fast so nobody knows they're on their period. As a child, when I used to get my period in school, I used to hide my pad up as if it's, you know, some sort of narcotic good and go to the bathroom and hope that nobody hears that I'm, you know, unwrapping a pad. So it is very taboo.
1: I think that is a universal experience of,
0: For sure.
1: girls in school, for sure. But you think that this taboo in Pakistan, you know, has contributed to this inequality. Do you think a legal victory in your case would change that taboo at all?
0: I think it's already started. The one thing I'm really proud of is the response. I thought people are going to troll me or make fun of this case. But I will say the response has been shocking. Everyone's been so supportive. Whether we win or lose, and I'm hoping inshallah that we win, but whether we win or lose, it has started a conversation, a massive one, across the country.
1: You mentioned that people are not shying away from this conversation. Is it a comfortable conversation for people in Pakistan to have in public, in mixed company?
0: I would say no. It's still pretty difficult where my grandma, for example, she's quite conservative. Even she sort of made a joke and she said, I saw you on TV and, you know, you were talking pretty openly. And I said, well, yeah, because we should talk about this. So I feel like the older generation is a bit, they find it to be too out there and they're not very happy with such conversations happening in public. But at the same time, you can see their acknowledgement about how important it is to talk about this.
1: Sounds like you're pointing to something of a generational divide there on attitudes about talking about periods.
0: Oh, for sure. Like I think that my grandmother's generation, they don't even talk to like their own children about it. They don't talk to their husbands about it. So I feel like our generation's really changing these things around. I want to also mention that the United Kingdom also only scrapped this tax in 2022, right? And so did India and Nepal. Nepal scrapped this tax only in 2025. Everyone's sort of moving at the same pace.
1: That was Pakistani lawyer Manur Omar in a conversation from December. She did win her case, and the tax she challenged in court has been abolished. Omar told The Guardian this week that although she welcomes the announcement, there's still work to be done on making hygiene products more affordable for everyone.

0: More stories to come. This is The World.
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2: 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A report on the West African roots of the Juneteenth signature drink will close out today's episode of The World. It's 2:49. I'm Michelle Hennigan. Gretchen Lancour will have your traffic update in 10 minutes.
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0: Climate scientists are warning of a potential super El Nino this year, which could push Bay Area tides to record highs from Santa Cruz to Marin. That's at KQED.org/science.
1: This is The World. I'm Carolyn Beeler. Earlier this year, federal ICE agents cracked down hard on Minnesota's immigrant communities. Their actions left two U.S. citizens dead and many people scared. What was known as Operation Metro Surge has drawn down, but 6 months later, people remain on edge, among them college students from the Somali diaspora. Now, as Juneteenth approaches, these students reflect on how this commemoration of the end of slavery in the U.S. differs from years past. The World's Sara Hassan reports.
2: Amun Muhammad is a junior at the University of Minnesota, majoring in strategic communication. She says she's always enjoyed celebrating Juneteenth.
3: I went to a majority black high school, so Juneteenth has always been a part of my life growing up. My schools would celebrate it. My, like, after-school activities would celebrate it.
2: She grew up in Ohio, but recently moved to Minnesota with her family. Her university, which hosted Juneteenth events in the past, is not doing one this year, so she's exploring other ideas. The holiday celebrates the struggles of the African American community since the official end of slavery in the United States. But many people from the black diaspora of other countries, like Muhammad, who is of Somali descent, can relate to its wider message of black emancipation.
3: Even once I graduated high school, I did, like, programs with the city and, like, local, with the community and stuff, and Juneteenth was always a very big celebration.
2: Especially this year, after federal officers from the U.S. Immigration and Customs Enforcement, or ICE, ramped up detentions and deportations of immigrant communities, namely the Somali, Latino, and Hmong communities. The situation has calmed down since the drawdown of ICE, but many people remain vigilant.
3: Especially as a Somali American myself, in public has gotten better, but it's still lingering.
2: And 6 months later, fear persists among many Somalis that they may still be targets. Muhammad says the ICE raids shifted people's political attitudes, bringing some to the streets in protest. Star is a nurse who was born and raised in Minnesota and came out to protest with her union.
4: We're out here in solidarity supporting our immigrant neighbors. Our funding, our tax dollars are going to pay for this, and they're doing cruel things to humans, and we're not okay with it.
2: Like many other people at the protest, Star was there to show support for her neighbors.
4: We also have a large immigrant population here. That's what makes Minnesota and America wonderful, is our immigrant neighbors, because we learn from everyone.
2: Daher Munyeh hails from one of those immigrant families. Back in January, he was a junior at the University of Minnesota and was serving as the president of the Somali Student Association.
5: I mean, everybody's scared, really. You know, I mean, it's like, yeah, we hate ICE, but I'm scared, so I won't really do much about it, you know, and I understand that. I can't really blame anybody for that, but we're here to show that it is important to fight back, and it's okay to be scared and also to stand up to this.
2: He joined other students for the statewide ICE Out strike in downtown Minneapolis. People were encouraged that day not to go to school or work. Businesses shut down, and the effort was supported by labor unions and state lawmakers. Munyeh said that on campus, students experience different levels of backing from the university. While the administration didn't have set policies on how to address immigration enforcement on campus, many professors allowed students to attend classes remotely if they were too afraid to join in person.
5: If even the university doesn't have all those answers, imagine how one simple person may feel during these really uncertain times.
2: Aiden Thomason was getting her master's in human rights. She held Know Your Rights trainings at the university, helping people learn how to interact with immigration enforcement.
6: So making sure that, like, their constitutional protections are respected, and then also, like, that they're knowing how to, like, de-escalate rather than escalate a situation. So making sure that, like, you are not ever running from an officer, things like that, that give them cause to detain you.
2: Though these trainings were held specifically to help immigrants, people in the Black community have historically benefited from similar trainings when dealing with law enforcement. Trainings and celebrations are ways for the communities to interact. That's why Juneteenth matters to recent graduate Simon Dyson, whose father is from Ghana.
7: Although a lot of us are not descendants of enslaved people in this country, we still feel an affinity with those people. And we understand that we wouldn't be able to be here if it wasn't for the sacrifices that they made.
2: For now, as different neighborhoods get ready for Juneteenth, Amon Muhammad hopes to find some solidarity.
3: Juneteenth to me is about remembrance. It's about communities. It's one of my favorite things to celebrate, honestly, just to really acknowledge and be surrounded by Black history, Black art, Black activism, everything that has to do with it. And that's what it is to me.
2: For the world, I'm Sarah Hassan.
1: One more note for Juneteenth before we sign off for the day. A reminder of what it means to raise a glass tomorrow of something red. No specific flavor, just the color. For descendants of enslaved Africans, the tradition runs centuries deep, starting with hibiscus tea in West Africa.
8: When Africans were forcibly brought to the Americas, food heritage traveled too. Hibiscus thrived in warm climates like Louisiana and Texas. In the Caribbean, it became sorrel. In the South, it became red drink.
1: That's Sanja Norwood, a chef who posts recipes and cooking videos online under the name Wicked Confections. She's making a picture of her own red drink with hibiscus and strawberries while explaining the history.
8: In Texas, red became symbolic at Juneteenth, the color honoring remembrance, strength, and the freedom first announced in Galveston in 1865. And when you see a bright tart red drink next to a plate of buttery tea cakes, you're not just seeing a snack. It's continuity in edible form.
1: Other staple ingredients like sugar and molasses carry history too.
8: Brown sugar carries that deep molasses note tied to southern sugar production. Warm, caramel, familiar.
1: It all combines into a drink that is more than just tasty.
8: It's Africa. It's the South. It's the small things our ancestors carried that survived what was meant to break them.
1: So drink up that history tomorrow, maybe while tuning in to our Juneteenth special. The World is produced by GBH and PRX, broadcasting weekdays from the Nan and Bill Harris studio in Boston. Find us online anytime at theworld.org. That's where you can listen back to today's conversation about how Lebanon and Israel see the deal between the U.S. and Iran. And check out our original reporting on YouTube. We are at The World News GBH. I'm Carolyn Beeler. We'll be back with that holiday show tomorrow.

0: 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By the PRX Ambassador Council, whose members include Stakem by Sortica Family Enterprises, Hari B., Lynn Dreyfus, Laura Shapiro Kramer, Glenn Rogers, and Dominique Hare Rogers. 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
1: 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Here's Gretchen Lancor.
2: Eastbound 80, after the upper deck tower, a four-vehicle crash in the middle lanes. Bridge crews are working on moving it off, but traffic was already solid back to 101. Northbound 101 is heavy from 280. And some heavy traffic for the Golden Gate Bridge right now in the northbound direction from the Palace of Fine Arts to Midspan. Northbound Park Presidio, that is stop and go from Lake Street. Gretchen Lancor for KQED.
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3: Good evening. I'm Amna Nawaz. Jeff Bennett is away. On the NewsHour tonight, the U.S. lifts its blockade on the Strait of Hormuz after the U.S. and Iran signed a memorandum offering a pathway to a peace deal. A new Tennessee law requires children's immigration status to be reported to ICE if they're receiving government-funded medical services. Advocates now fear some kids won't get the care they need. And composer Andrew Lloyd Webber on the success of a reimagined Cats musical and the evolution of his illustrious career.
4: If you can have the kind of career that I've had, doing the one thing that I really enjoy, I can't do anything other than say I'm the luckiest man alive.

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0: Friends of the NewsHour, including Robert S. Kaplan and Wendy J. Selden through the Raymond James Charitable Endowment Fund. The Andrew Carnegie Foundation, formerly Carnegie Corporation of New York, working to reduce political polarization through philanthropic support for education, democracy, and peace. 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
1: Welcome to the News Hour. The U.S. announced today that it's lifting the blockade of the Strait of Hormuz to let ships pass through. Sea traffic there has been at a standstill since nearly the start of the war. And Iran's supreme leader, Mujtaba Khamenei, blessed the deal with the U.S., saying it was, quote, desperation that drove President Trump to the bargaining table. Liz Landers begins our coverage again tonight.
2: First of all, I think the president's peace plan in Iran is already bearing real fruits for the American people.
3: Vice President J.D. Vance, a self-professed skeptic of foreign wars, is now the face of President Donald Trump's tentative agreement to end the war with Iran.
2: Their economy is in absolute dire straits. But in order for them to get any integration into the world economy, they're going to have to show us and verify for us that they are changing their behavior. And that's why the deal is set up in the way that it is.
3: The 14-point Memorandum of Understanding opens the Strait of Hormuz, with the U.S. ending the naval blockade and Iran ensuring pre-war ship movement for 60 days, while lifting sanctions immediately on Iranian oil and petroleum products. It also sets up future talks on the nuclear ambitions of the country, while forcing the Iranian regime to downblend their highly enriched uranium. The agreement was read to reporters yesterday. The White House has yet to release the text. The United Nations nuclear watchdog welcomed the interim agreement today. Director General Rafael Grossi said his agency would be involved in technical discussions to implement the agreement.
4: And now it's for us to sit down with our American colleagues, our Iranian colleagues, and start formulating the concrete steps that will have to be taken.
3: In Tehran today, some Iranians reacted with skepticism and pessimism about the newly signed deal.
5: I have no hope at all that this agreement will be carried out, because America has proven numerous times that it's nothing but a liar.
3: A sentiment echoed by Israelis today.
6: I honestly don't know much about it. I just know that it doesn't stop the war, and it doesn't stop the hate, and it sucks for me because I really believed in Trump and I believed that he would end the war.
3: But Israel and Hezbollah, neither a party to the agreement, present a potential stumbling block on the ground in Lebanon. The Memorandum of Understanding says that Lebanon is included in the ceasefire. But today's attacks killed at least three people in southern Lebanon, according to Lebanon's state news agency. Iran has said continued Israeli attacks would breach the agreement. The angry denunciations of the deal from Israeli leaders drew unusually sharp criticism from Vice President Vance.
2: If I was in the cabinet of the Israeli government, I might not be attacking the only powerful ally that I have anywhere left in the entire world.
3: More shifting rhetoric on one of America's strongest allies that reflects a White House where broader messaging is apparently malleable. In February, the day the war began, President Trump's view on Iran's missiles was clear.
7: We are going to destroy their missiles and raise their missile industry to the ground. It will be totally, again, obliterated.
3: And then just yesterday,
8: I'm saying that if other countries have them, it's a little bit unfair for them not to have some.
3: In March, the president originally suggested that regime change was an objective and the Iranian people could take control of their government.
7: But we've had regime change. If you look already, we're dealing with different people than anybody's dealt with before. It's a whole different group of people. So I would consider that regime change.
3: But on Tuesday, he said,
9: now, you talk about regime change. I never cared about regime change. It's never important.
3: And the administration has lowered expectations about what happens to the Iranian stockpile of highly enriched uranium, initially saying,
10: we have to take I call it the nuclear dust, right? But we have to take that nuclear dust. We're going to take it. And that's part of our negotiation with Iran.
3: But the agreement only stipulates that Iran must downblend the material on site pending broader negotiations.
2: They have promised not to enrich. They have promised that they would allow inspectors in to destroy that highly enriched stockpile. And then, of course, it's not usable anymore. You take it somewhere else.
3: This afternoon, the president made sure to tout the stock market, saying,
9: the stock market just hit a new all-time high. The 401ks just hit a new all-time high. And oil is dropping like a rock. other than that, it's another day in paradise.
3: Meantime, Vance was expected to attend a signing ceremony with the Iranians in Switzerland on Friday, but told reporters today that timing may slide into the weekend. For the PBS NewsHour, I'm Liz Landers.
1: For more now, let's turn to a Republican former foreign policy official. Michael Duran was senior director for the Middle East on the National Security Council in the George W. Bush administration. He's now a senior fellow at the Hudson Institute. That's a Washington think tank. Welcome. Thanks for being here.
11: Great to be here. Thank you.
1: I'm sure you've already seen some of the criticism from some in the president's own party. Here's what Senator Bill Cassidy had to say about this framework deal. He said Iran's nuclear ambitions were not curbed, and they learned that threatening the Strait of Hormuz works. He also called it the worst foreign policy blunder in decades. Do you agree with that?
11: No, I don't agree with that. From my perspective, it's a mixed bag, but I'm willing to give the president the benefit of the doubt. I mean, he's gone to war against Iran and its proxies three times, in this term, once against the Houthis, Operation Midnight Hammer, and now Epic Fury. I think he's really done more to degrade Iran's capabilities than any other president, and I think we should give him a little leeway.
1: With this agreement, though, Iran is now saying it won't work towards a nuclear weapon, the Strait of Hormuz is open. Both of those were true before the war. So what's fundamentally changed?
11: Well, what's fundamentally changed is that Iran's nuclear program has been destroyed for all intents and purposes, and they're not enriching uranium. And I think the most important clause of the memorandum of understanding is that the nuclear status quo will remain in place as long as the MOU is in place. So as long as they're negotiating, there's not going to be any enrichment. That's a fundamentally different character quality that we've had with Iran since they started enriching uranium in 2006.
1: You wrote about this in a piece recently, that the agreement buys the U.S. time to allow ships to leave the Persian Gulf, also time for the U.S. to rearm, to replenish its stockpiles, and get ready to attack Iran again, as President Trump has threatened to do if they don't comply with the deal. Doesn't that timeline also allow for Iran to replenish its stockpiles and get ready?
11: Yes and no. I think we have the upper hand there because, like I said, number one, they're not enriching uranium, so we don't have that pressure on us. And then we can also see what they're doing with missiles and with proxies. And if they start to misbehave, then we can strike them. And they know that. And they're under enormous economic pressure when we have a kind of economic chokehold on them. So I think that we have a little bit of room for error here, and we can test and see where this will go.
1: You mentioned the missiles and the proxies, though. As Liz Landers just pointed out in her report, there's no language about stopping support for proxies in the region in this framework deal. And the president has seemed to walk back that goal of ending their missile capability. They were striking allies in the region just a couple of weeks ago. How are allies in the region safer now?
11: Well, the number one thing the president is focused on is ending a nuclear Iran. I don't actually believe that this larger framework is ever going to come into being. I think the Iranians are going to behave the way they always do.
1: You mean a larger deal on the nuclear ambitions?
11: On all of it. I think this is really basically, in essence, a deal to open up the strait. And to relieve, to allow the Iranians to sell some oil, get some frozen assets returned to them, in return for allowing us to get all of our allies' oil out, it pushes all of the larger issues into the distance. I think we're going to be in MOU land. I mean, we have 60 days of an MOU, mm-hmm. which is renewable. And we're supposed to negotiate this larger deal during that time. I think what we're going to find is that 6 months from now, we're still going to be in MOU land. And that's okay with me if we're still in MOU land. MOU land can go on forever because they're not enriching uranium while that's happening.
1: We heard the president explicitly say oil supplies would be depleted in a matter of weeks if the war had gone on. In your view, did domestic energy and political pressures force the president to make a deal at this moment?
11: I think so. I think it was the three M's. It was markets, munitions and midterm elections. So they were he was looking at a spike in oil prices, and he was worried about the effect that would have on the midterms. And but also he's concerned about the expenditure of interceptors. We don't know the exact numbers. I mean, this is one of the best kept secrets, but it's not a secret that we went with that we burned through a lot of our interceptors, and that made a lot of our allies nervous around the world.
1: Michael Doran, the Hudson Institute. Thank you so much for being here today. We appreciate your time.
11: Thank you.
1: In the day's other headlines, dozens of Ukrainian drones struck targets, including a major oil refinery near Moscow today, their second hit on Russian energy targets in a week. Eyewitness video captured the explosion at a fuel depot with the massive storage lid flying into the air like a popped cork. A drone also hit this residential building nearby. The barrage turned the skies over Russia's capital city into a ceiling of smoke. Speaking in Brussels today, Ukraine's President Volodymyr Zelensky said the strikes were in response to Russia's attack on a historic monastery complex earlier this week.
12: Our mid-range strikes are seriously disrupting Russian military logistics, but Putin is not stopping this war.
1: Russia's defense ministry said today's Ukrainian assault was the largest since the war began more than 4 years ago. And Foreign Minister Sergei Lavrov vowed that strikes on Ukrainian targets will continue, quote, on a regular basis. The U.S. Supreme Court today sided with a Texas man who said his marijuana use shouldn't make it a crime for him to have a gun. The justices unanimously found that the federal ban against all regular drug users from owning guns violated the Second Amendment. That same law was used to convict Hunter Biden back in 2024. He was later pardoned by his father, then President Joe Biden. The Trump administration has defended the law despite arguing against other gun restrictions. Today's opinion was a narrow one, applying only to drug users who are not considered dangerous. In parts of the Midwest today, residents took stock of the wreckage after powerful storms tore through the area. Cell phone video showed what appeared to be a large tornado hitting Effingham, Illinois overnight. By daybreak, the extent of the damage was clear, though authorities say there were no serious injuries. Meantime,
13: right in the current in my own yard.
1: Downpours from what was Tropical Storm Arthur swamped entire Gulf Coast neighborhoods. More rain is expected through tomorrow from Mississippi to the Carolinas. And from floods to flames, firefighters in Washington state have been working to contain a blaze near Spokane that's destroyed at least 15 homes and forced about 1,500 people to evacuate. Authorities say they found possible human remains in one of the homes. In Los Angeles, officials say there's no longer any threat of hazardous air after a massive warehouse fire east of the city. It tore through a cold storage warehouse, sending large plumes of smoke across the Boyle Heights neighborhood. Authorities say it started on the building's roof, which is covered in solar panels, and reached an ammonia line, which led to several small explosions. That prompted a shelter-in-place order, which has since been lifted. There have been no reports of injuries. In Washington, D.C., Janice Lewis George has won the city's Democratic primary for mayor, meaning she will almost certainly become the first new leader in the heavily Democratic city in more than a decade. The Democratic Socialists had run on issues like education and affordable housing. She's also pledged to push back against federal intervention in local affairs, telling reporters today about the need to stand up for the city's autonomy. Earlier this month, President Trump said he would consider putting Washington under direct federal control if Lewis George becomes mayor. Former President Barack Obama celebrated the opening of his presidential center in Chicago today. The nation's 44th commander-in-chief was joined by his family, a host of celebrities, and three former presidents. In his remarks, Mr. Obama said that the $850 million center was an expression of thanks to the city that gave him his start in politics. President Trump was notably absent, and Obama did not mention him by name. But there were some nods to the current administration, with Obama remarking, in his words, how precious our democracy truly is.
14: People aren't looking for perpetual anger and division. They are looking for fairness and common sense and mutual respect. that deep in our gut, we want to find a way to turn towards each other again, not further away.
1: The Obama Presidential Center is expected to draw more than 1 million visitors annually. It officially opens to the general public tomorrow on Juneteenth. On Wall Street today, stocks ended higher ahead of the Juneteenth holiday weekend. The Dow Jones Industrial Average rose about 70 points. The Nasdaq jumped nearly 500 points, or almost 2%. The S&P 500 closed about 1% higher to close out the trading week. And in New York today, joy and confetti filled the air as the city celebrated its first NBA championship in more than half a century. An estimated 2 million people lined the famous Canyon of Heroes in Lower Manhattan, forming a sea of orange and blue, the Knicks colors. It was the first ever ticker tape parade for the Knicks, despite winning two titles in the 1970s. The route ended at City Hall, where Mayor Zoran Mamdani presented the Knicks with keys to the city and addressed what this moment means for New York.
15: So often when this city comes together, it is because we are forced to, by a moment of tragedy or adversity. What a gift it is to be brought together by pure, unfiltered joy. For as long as we live, we will remember this feeling of a city together, a city alive, a city overcome by happiness.
1: The celebrations cap off a dominant and improbable run for the Knicks, who beat the San Antonio Spurs for the title in 5 games. Owner James Dolan has said the team has accepted an invitation to visit the White House. No date has been set, but they would be the first NBA champions to do so during President Trump's time in office. Still to come on the NewsHour, an injured Israeli soldier recounts his experience on the front lines of the war with Hezbollah. Where pardoned January 6th rioters are today, from new convictions to public office. Andrew Lloyd Webber reflects on the reimagined musical Cats the Jellicle Ball. And Americans give a warm welcome to World Cup fans from across the globe.
0: This is the PBS NewsHour from the David M. Rubenstein Studio at WETA in Washington, headquarters of PBS News.
1: Major surges of ICE agents have largely faded from public view, but immigration crackdowns are still ongoing in many communities, especially where there's cooperation with state and local authorities. In Florida, where Governor Ron DeSantis partnered with ICE, there were more than 90 arrests a day earlier this year. And in eastern Tennessee, more than 100 people were arrested in an ICE operation just a few weeks ago. Stephanie Tsai looks at a new law in Tennessee that goes further than any other and has critics worried it will cut off life-saving care for children of undocumented immigrants.
16: In the spring, the state's Republican legislature passed a law requiring state agencies to report undocumented people to ICE if they receive benefits. Many of these families, ineligible for Medicaid or other insurance, have been turning to a last resort state special services program for their kids' medical care. According to the Tennessean, earlier this month, about 400 families received a letter informing them that they will have to disenroll from that program by the end of this month or have their status reported. Michelle Johnson is executive director of the Tennessee Justice Center, which is raising alarms about what may already be happening to these children, and she joins us now. Michelle, thanks for joining the NewsHour. I understand this amounts to a relatively small number of children, but I understand they're some of the most vulnerable, cancer patients, those that need ventilators to breathe, and those with disabilities. The law does not kick these kids off the program, though I have heard that was on the table at one point. So what does it do, and what are the practical impacts you're concerned about?
17: Well, the letter gives mothers an impossible choice. It says you can either willingly disenroll from this program that is your only pathway for your child to get life-saving care, or you can stay on the program and we will turn over your information to ICE, which mothers know means that these children and could be deported to, could be detained in things like Alligator, Alcatraz, where they not only won't get the care they need, but they won't even get nutrition. So, I mean, the choice that these mothers have is impossible. And both of these choices lead to, according to doctors in our state, almost certain death for these children.
16: Alligator Alcatraz, of course, the detention facility in Florida. Michelle, are you already hearing about families who are afraid of being deported, unenrolling in the program? And do you have examples of pediatric patients that may already be losing access to critical care?
17: Absolutely. We have been talking to families for the last 2 weeks, families who are on the road to citizenship, who have done everything, followed every rule, and receive this letter and are scared, you know, that we've created an environment in this country and particularly in this state that is terrifying for people. And so a client that we talked to yesterday has already disenrolled in her 10-year-old with severe spina bifida who needs surgery in order to not be in pain. They had to cancel the surgery. The provider canceled the surgery. So he is now in unnecessary pain. And I can't really imagine as a mother watching your child suffer, not because of a serious illness that they're born with, but because the elected officials in your state want to have a political issue that they can run on. And that's what this comes down to. It's choosing politics over the lives of these children.
16: Well, speaking of politics, one of the law's proponents, Republican Mark Corcoran, has been quoted in local press as saying this law, quote, ensures Tennessee public benefits are reserved for those legally present in the U.S. and directs appropriate referral to ICE while fully upholding all federal mandates for emergency and life-saving care. You just gave that example of the child with spina bifida. Is it true what he says that this is children still have an alternative? What is your response to his comment?
17: Well, I've done health law for poor children for the last 32 years. And the emergency room does not address the health needs of these children. There is a law that says if a child is on death's door, the hospital must take them in and stabilize them. But we have kids with cancer, toddlers with cancer that need chemo, and the emergency room will not provide chemo. That is not something that they have to do. And I know this because I've been trying to get health care for children over the last 32 years, and that's not part of the law.
16: It's supposed to go into effect on July 1st, and we should note that we did invite the state health commissioner to join us, but he declined. What is your organization doing right now to help these families?
17: First and foremost, we're letting the public know that this is being done in their name with their tax dollars, and we're asking them to call the governor. The governor has said he's a faith-filled man, and I can't fathom that he intended to sign a bill that would do that to these most vulnerable angels in our state. Second, we're preparing to file suit. We will file suit in short order because it's illegal. It's not just immoral, but it's illegal. And last, we're working with families to figure out, is there any way to get any benefits, even some benefits, donated. But the fact is their healthcare is so complex that even if they can get part of their needs met, they cannot know that they'll be safe. We're the only state doing it because Stephen Miller told our head of our house that this was something that would curry favor with the public. The public that I talk to on both sides of the aisle say, killing children does not reflect our values, and we're better than that. I really hope the governor will take a second and live out his values.
16: Stephen Miller, of course, a chief advisor to the Trump administration and one of the architects of its immigration policy. That is Michelle Johnson with the Tennessee Justice Center joining us. Michelle, thank you.
17: Thanks for having us.

0: A linchpin of the U.S.-Iran deal signed yesterday relies on two forces not part of the deal, Hezbollah and Israel. Their deadly back and forth continues with the potential to scuttle the agreement. Many of the Israeli soldiers are reservists, called up again to fight Israeli adversaries at great personal cost. Nick Schifrin met one Israeli officer on the border in March and recently spoke with him again after the latest fighting with Hezbollah came close to claiming his life.
1: For Captain Micha, life has become slower and more quiet. He was wounded about 2 months ago, fighting for Israel in southern Lebanon, and is now recovering at home outside Tel Aviv. He holds on to his faith and his desire to return to his men, despite his injury and trauma.
2: My greatest fear is actually to forget, so I actually don't mind talking about it. I think it's important.
1: This is him back in late March, patrolling southern Lebanon through a village emptied by the Israeli military, past the Lebanese homes flattened by Israeli airstrikes, before the tenuous and faltering April ceasefire. Israel's campaign in southern Lebanon was relentless. The military razed entire towns and villages, pushing out the population. Lebanese authorities say more than 1 million have been forced to flee their homes, and more than 3,000 were killed. Israel invaded and occupied deeper into southern Lebanon than it had in a quarter century. Israel says it wanted to put a buffer between northern Israeli residents and Hezbollah, which had fired thousands of rockets and missiles into northern Israeli communities, killing dozens of Israeli soldiers and a handful of Israeli civilians. I visited the border in late March. Matula, Israel's northernmost town, is where Micha and I first met.
2: And our job as reservists and our job as the IDF in general is to create a barrier and to create a to make sure that we are what is between them and what we consider our enemy.
1: In the days and weeks after, the military ordered him and his unit to create that barrier inside of Lebanon. On April the 18th, they were protecting a bulldozer.
2: The bulldozer went over an explosive device and basically took out of the ground an old explosive device, and it exploded on our men. That was a massive explosion. Initially, I got injured. I have many pieces of shrapnel in my legs. I had immense pain in both my legs, but I was still able to run backwards and get on the radio and see how my soldiers were doing, because I didn't actually realize that something hit me.
1: One of his soldiers was killed that day, Sergeant First Class Lidor Porat, who was 31 years old.
2: He actually volunteered to come to my unit. He wasn't in as much of a combat unit as we were, and about a year ago, he had a friend that was in my platoon, a soldier of mine, and just as life would have it, he ended up losing his life in the battlefield.
1: The bomb tore through one of Micha's arteries and multiple veins. He survived thanks to quick care. His is a soldier's stoicism.
2: The actual moment itself, in a way, was a shock, but also it's what you come to expect when you go to war. I think the thing about war and when you go into enemy territory is you know that people are trying to harm you and kill you, and we were evacuated pretty quickly.
1: Hezbollah has made Israel's invasion of southern Lebanon even more deadly thanks to drones. Hezbollah videos show first-person view or FPV drones targeting Israeli soldiers precisely. These drones are often operated using long fiber-optic cables, the same technology I filmed in Ukrainian trenches with Ukrainian soldiers targeting Russians.
2: We've known that they had these kind of capabilities for a while, and I think it was a matter of time until it became so popular to them in such a mass scale. If you would actually see the numbers of how many drones are hitting or trying to attack Israelis every single day, and the number of casualties and injuries, I think we'll see, and we can see, that slowly, slowly the army is getting better at adapting.
1: But Micha is a reservist, and the Israeli army and society have struggled to adapt to sending reservists to war repeatedly since the October 7th Hamas terrorist attack. Of 900 days after that day, he deployed more than 500 when we first met in March.
3: The impact of these wars since October the 7th has been immense on Israeli society, especially on reservists, really straining the fabric of Israeli society.
2: So I think that There's nothing we have felt more than that. If I have a soldier, that any of my soldiers that will come up to me and tell me, Micha, my wife is finished, I need to go home, so we will send them home. Because there is no point to protect our home if there's no home to go back to at the end of the day. My mom has four reservist sons. She hasn't slept in about 10 years. I got married shortly before October 7th, and I've been 500 days in reserve. So, I mean, I've seen my soldiers a bit more than I've seen my wife since I've been married.
4: The first thing I told my wife when she came and saw me after the surgery, it was 3 a.m. and she came into the ICU and she asked me how I am. I told her that the first thing I told her was that I'm sorry, but once I'm recovered, I'm going back to the unit. So she wasn't very happy.
5: And why do you want to go back to your unit despite the risks?
4: Because the risks have always been there. It's not a new risk. Someone needs to be on the front line, and if all of us will say that another person will do it, then no one will be there. So it's my time, and it's my time now, and it'll be my time in a few months when I fully recover.
1: But he's planning a future for after the war. He's studying to practice law. Until then, he checks his phone for news from his men. His recovery depends on theirs as well. For the PBS NewsHour, I'm Nick Schifrin.

0: New concerns are emerging about President Trump's sweeping pardon of January 6 defendants after a recent report found that nearly 100 of them have been arrested, charged, or convicted of additional crimes since the attack in 2021. Continuing efforts by President Trump and his allies to recast the events of that day have reignited debate over accountability and the rule of law. Our White House correspondent Liz Landers takes a closer look.
1: The January 6th attack on the United States Capitol in 2021 has been called the most documented crime in American history. More than 1,500 people were charged with crimes related to the attack, which almost prevented the peaceful transfer of power.
2: We have a breach of the Capitol! Breach of the Capitol!
1: 4 years later, a presidential pardon from President Trump, only hours after he was sworn into office a second time.
3: So this is January 6th. These are the hostages, approximately 1,500 for a pardon.
4: Yes.
3: Full pardon.
1: Now, a new study finds that in some cases, the criminal behavior that defined January 6 didn't stop when the rioters left the Capitol that day. A new report from the nonpartisan publication Lawfare found that 97 people charged in connection with the Capitol riot have been arrested, charged, or convicted of new crimes since the attack. That's a recidivism rate of 1 in 16 convicted rioters. Lawfare's review found the new offenses ranged from minor infractions to serious felonies. 14 rioters have been charged with sex crimes or crimes related to child sexual abuse material. Others have faced charges like property damage and driving under the influence. One rioter was convicted of reckless homicide in 2025.
5: These acts of massive violence.
1: Brendan Ballew is a former Justice Department attorney who spent 2 years prosecuting rioters who attacked the Capitol on January 6th.
5: I think it's unsurprising that so many January 6th rioters have since committed violence, because I think that was the point of Donald Trump's pardons. You know, these were people that committed violence in the president's name. He pardoned them because they committed violence in his name.
1: Some of those January 6th defendants Trump pardoned are now running for public office. Adam Johnson, the self-dubbed lectern guy who carried Nancy Pelosi's podium through the Capitol Rotunda, is running to be a Florida County Commissioner. Tyler Dykes, who was sentenced to 57 months in prison for his actions on January 6th, recently lost his bid in South Carolina for a seat in Congress.
6: I am a January 6th defendant, guns up.
1: So did Ryan Zink, who was running for Congress in Lubbock, Texas. And one convicted rioter now even works in a highly sensitive role in the Pentagon. Elias Irizarry was 19 years old when he broke into the Capitol on January 6th. He later called the day's events a disgrace. A Pentagon spokesperson confirmed that Irizarry is a political appointee in the department, calling him, quote, a qualified, patriotic young professional. The Washington Post reports that Irizarry works as a special assistant in the Special Operations and Low-Intensity Conflict Policy Office, and that he has a top security clearance. Last month, the Justice Department announced a controversial plan to try to further help January 6th rioters and others who feel they've been targeted by the U.S. government. The $1.776 billion anti-weaponization fund, which immediately sparked a bipartisan backlash, is now on hold after a federal court blocked it indefinitely. And Acting Attorney General Todd Blanche told Congress the DOJ does not intend to move forward with the fund. But President Trump continues to insist those convicted of storming the Capitol on January 6th deserve some kind of monetary settlement.
3: These are people that are great people that were destroyed. Their families have been destroyed. Many suicides. They committed suicide. People that went there with love. They went there with love.
7: The whole situation is so absurd, right?
1: Metropolitan Police Officer Daniel Hodges was pinned against a door and trapped in a tunnel defending the Capitol that day.
7: They fought for him, and that's all that matters to him. It doesn't matter that they committed crimes, that they assaulted me and my colleagues, that they threatened Congress, that they tried to stop the peaceful transfer of power. All that matters is that they did his bidding. And he wants to make sure that they are willing to do that again in the future, should he wish it.
1: Hodges says he's faced harassment and death threats since he spoke out about what he experienced on January 6th.
7: If these people were given money, then it would empower them, give them the resources, and make them feel like they're untouchable to carry out their threats and any potential further violence. What happened?
1: Enrique Tarrio, the former leader of the Proud Boys, was convicted of seditious conspiracy for his role in organizing the attack on January 6th. In January of this year, he told PBS News he has no regrets about what happened 5 years ago.
4: Would you do it again?
8: I would definitely do everything I did again, because I'm not guilty of that crime. Again,
1: And he's not alone. Since he returned to office, President Trump and his administration have embraced a campaign to rewrite the story of January 6th. The official White House website hails the pro-Trump mob that stormed the U.S. Capitol as, quote, peaceful protesters who were provoked by law enforcement. It also claims the violence that day was instigated by law enforcement and then House Speaker Nancy Pelosi. Last month, the Justice Department acknowledged it has been removing hundreds of news releases from its website about criminal prosecutions connected to January 6th, saying it is proud to get rid of what it calls, quote, partisan propaganda.
9: If you can get
1: former federal prosecutor Brandon Ballew says the effort to rewrite the narrative of January 6th is very dangerous.
5: I think the president is trying to rewrite the history of the past because he knows how relevant it is to the future. If he can get people to forget January 6th, or worse yet, if he can get people to think of it as legitimate political discourse, then he knows he can get people to accept any attack on democracy without consequence.
1: Brandon Fellows was at the Capitol on January 6th, entering the building through a broken window and photographed sitting in Senator Jeff Merkley's office. Fellows was convicted and spent more than 3 years in jail for his actions.
10: Do you think your actions that day were anti-American?
11: No, actually, very, very American. It was like Boston Tea Party light. I don't think I did anything wrong. If anything, I think a lot of us should have actually, helped save the country and partook in a real insurrection.
1: Fellows was among those pardoned by President Trump last year.
10: Do you think that there has been a rewriting of what happened on January 6th?
11: I think it needed to be rewritten because the narrative was just one-sided in many ways. And also they've continually tried, the media and at times the government has tried to keep it one-sided. The courts have tried to keep it one-sided. It's a very complicated thing to try to summarize, that day. Despite only being 4 hours, there's so many different stories and a lot to unpack.
1: Officer Daniel Hodges says that what happened that day is not complicated at all, and he says the record makes that clear.
7: I think that the attack on the Capitol is one of the most recorded mass crimes in American history, if not, human history. So the people have an abundance of evidence to use to judge for themselves. Yeah, there are absolutely people trying to change how we perceive the events of the day, but I think that the crimes and the violence and the events of the day will speak for themselves, and people can judge for themselves exactly what happened.
1: For the PBS NewsHour, I'm Liz Landers.

0: Well, one of the biggest hits on Broadway right now is a new version of Cats, the legendary musical based on T.S. Eliot's poetry about a tribe of felines called Jellicles. It's an imaginary name, now reimagined in Cats the Jellicle Ball, and critical acclaim has followed. The musical received 9 Tony Award nominations and won 3. Senior arts correspondent Jeffrey Brown took in the show and talked to composer Andrew Lloyd Webber, who created it and so much more, for our arts and culture series, Canvas.
1: The high-energy spectacle is certainly still there. Famous songs get their moments. The words and characters are still based on a cycle of poems originally written for children by renowned poet T.S. Eliot. But in some important ways, this is a new Cats. And the man who wrote the music and started it all back in the late 1970s, Andrew Lloyd Webber, sees something very exciting.
2: I can see a Cats that, you know, is not just reimagined, which it is. It's not just a revival. But for some reason, I think it gets closer to the heart of Eliot's writing than any version of it that I've seen before any other.
1: Cats the Jellicle Ball gets there in an unexpected way. No more cats in a London junkyard. Instead, directors Jalen Levingston and Bill Rausch have set the action in New York's queer ballroom scene, where contestants in and out of drag and never far from a history of oppression and ostracization sing and dance. Competing and flaunting their styles and personalities, celebrating their culture.
2: It sort of feels organically right. And
3: because it reaches into these kind of differences in humanity, in
2: a way. I think it does. I think it touches on something, you know, which it's very hard to define. But it's very rare when it happens. And I do think that this production has done that.
1: Now 78, Lloyd Webber knows something of making theater magic. In the late 1960s and early 70s, working with lyricist Tim Rice, he composed the music for Jesus Christ Superstar and Evita. But as he told me outside the theater where the Jellicle Ball is playing, when he first dreamed up the idea of a kind of musical revue featuring singing cats, he was met with derision.
2: Suddenly, you are backs to the wall and everybody says, this is the most disastrous idea. Nobody should ever be doing this.
3: Is that what people were saying?
2: Yeah,
3: at the beginning?
2: I mean, it opened with some of the investment missing, and I had to get a second mortgage on my house to pay for the production costs.
1: Suffice it to say, he was able to pay off his mortgage. Cats was a cultural phenomenon, beloved, parodied, running on Broadway for nearly 18 years. A record later surpassed by another Lloyd Webber mega hit, Phantom of the Opera, which opened on Broadway in 1988 and ran a remarkable 35 years. Power of the music on the Across the street from the theater at Broadway's Sardi's Restaurant, we talked about the art and craft of musical theater, including advice from famed director Hal Prince.
3: Do you work thinking about the entire show from the beginning, or are you thinking about individual songs?
2: You have to think of the entire show. I've learned the hard way that a great story is what you need.

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1: Lloyd Webber, he wrote an anthem, Make a Joyful Noise, for the 2023 coronation of King Charles, and has composed more than 20 musicals in all. He's seen plenty of misses among the hits, taken his share of critical punches, and kept working.
2: What about when there have been failures? How have you dealt with it? What about when there has been, you know, critical...
3: Well, you move on.
2: Negatives.
3: You move on, and you also know that if the thing's actually any good, it'll resurface again in some way. Or if it's not, or if the story's not quite right, then it probably won't.
1: In fact, he's lately seeing something of a renaissance of earlier works presented by a new generation of directors, including a new version of Sunset Boulevard, originally on Broadway in the 90s. And now, Cats the Jellicle Ball.
3: A lot of things have come together at the same time.
2: But does it surprise you that this is happening?
3: I always feel that the shows, if they're any good, would stand the test of time. I think for me now, all these years later, seeing it as the Jellicle Ball, it's incredibly moving now because they are real people as cats. Mm-hmm. And the fact that, for example, 19 of them have never been on Broadway before, all of these things, somehow there's a kind of raw quality, which is cats are street things, aren't they?
2: So are you surprised all these years later at how many times you... It all has come together for you?
3: Well, I'm very lucky. I mean, I...
2: Is that how it feels? Lucky?
3: I do feel that, because I feel that you're very lucky in life if you know what you want to do. I think you're incredibly lucky if you succeed in doing what you want to do, and you can make a living out of it. But if you can have the kind of career that I've had, doing the one thing that I really enjoy, I mean, in a way, I can't do anything other than say I'm the luckiest man alive.
1: Hardly slowing down, he has several new projects in the works. In addition, a highly acclaimed new production of Evita comes to Broadway next year. As for Cats and its more than nine lives, the Jellicle Ball has been extended at least into next January. For the PBS NewsHour, I'm Jeffrey Brown on Broadway.

0: Most of the headlines from this first week of World Cup matches have been from the games themselves. But off the field, the constellation of American host cities and the way they've embraced teams from around the globe as their own have sparked their own memorable moments. Residents in Lawrence, Kansas have welcomed the Algerian team to their city, where flags now adorn storefronts and cheers for the Greens, as they're known, echo through the streets. In Dallas, Team Croatia found everything is bigger in Texas, including an enormous flag unfurled for a welcome parade downtown. And Boston is the site of a tartan army takeover, playing host to Team Scotland, whose fans led a 5,000-strong bagpipe march and reportedly drained local bars dry in celebration.
1: I haven't seen Boston party like this in a very long time, so having it be in Boston, especially a city with a lot of immigrants, a lot of passion for the sport, it's great. It's great to see.
0: Boston Globe reporter Emily Sweeney's been covering the excitement around the games and the parade of international pride that comes with it.
2: The Asian people, we always have energy, whatever the circumstances.
3: To be a gay Friday is already a victory. We already won!
4: Viva Cabo Verde!
5: As soon as that goal went in, I went, I'm going to America.
0: And Emily Sweeney joins us now from Boston. Emily, welcome to the NewsHour. Thanks for joining us.
6: Yeah, thanks so much for having me.
0: All right, so just give us a sense of what it is like there in Boston, hosting the Scottish team and also all these World Cup matches. What's the vibe?
6: Yeah, well, you know, I got to say, I've never seen so many kilts in my life. I walked out of the newsroom, my office building, and seriously, like, you look around to your left, your right, kilts, kilts, kilts everywhere. There's people singing in the streets. The energy is great. The vibe has been totally positive. And I think Bostonians have been like pleasantly surprised at just how, you know, cool all the tourists coming in for the World Cup have been.

0: You told the story of this one Scottish superfan. I want you to tell us more about a man named Craig Ferguson. He walked 3,000 miles from Los Angeles to Boston for the match. Why did he do that? And what was it like when he arrived on Boston Common?
1: Yeah, so he walked a long way in a kilt across the country, and he was using Boston Common as his finish line. And so I was there along with countless Scottish fans who were there to like cheer him on when he arrived. And I got to say, it was a huge, huge crowd on Boston Common, people playing bagpipes, people holding flags, singing. It was such a, the crowd was huge. It was really hard to even like get to Craig when he arrived. But I got to say, and he was raising awareness for mental health and raising money for mental health. So it was a really good cause, a really good day. And I was shocked at just how large the crowd was.
0: It's not just the Scottish fans, we should point out. We know Greater Boston is home to the third largest Haitian community in the country. I know you covered the lead up to their match, Haiti versus Scotland. Tell us about that.
1: Yeah, so like all the people, all the local fans and fans from abroad, I mean, Haiti has waited such a long time to return to the World Cup. It's been over 50 years, and so it was like 1974 was the last time they were in it. And the fans that I talked to and interviewed were just so excited. Some of them have literally been waiting 50 years to see this moment, and they were just so pumped before the game. And so I joined them for like a pregame celebration. And again, there was music, there was dancing, people had the colors out. It was just a really good time, and everybody was so positive. And, you know, we had like Scottish fans come in too, and they joined. It was really cool to see. It's been amazing.
0: You know, we should note here too, Emily, it's not just Boston. We're seeing cities and towns around the country just open their arms and embrace these teams from around the world. Why do you think that's resonating the way that it is with everyone who's watching?
1: Well, you know, with all the crazy things going on in the world, it's really nice to see just people from all different places just getting along and all coming together for like one thing, to watch soccer, a great sport. And I got to say, it's brought so much joy to the city of Boston. I got to say, everywhere you look, you'll see often on statues. We have lots of statues in Boston, lots of history. There's orange traffic cones appearing on the statues' heads. And I got to say, it looks great. You know, you have these very serious statues with a nice orange cone. And this is a little tradition that was brought over from Scotland that has been shared by the Tartan Army with us. And it's been great to see all the traffic cones appearing on our statues.
0: So, Emily, I should point out, too, you cover a lot of different things for the Globe as their social video journalist. I think this is the first World Cup you've covered. Has any one moment stuck out to you? What's it been like for you to cover this?
1: Oh, geez. It's hard to pick. You know, being at the watch party with the, you know, Cape Verde fans. We have a large Cape Verdean community in Massachusetts, in Greater Boston and Southeastern Mass. And, you know, it was their first World Cup, and holding off Spain and seeing the goalkeeping, the defense, and the fans were just going crazy for it. And it was just awesome, awesome to see. And I felt honored to be just a part of the crowd for that. That was really cool.
0: So much joy. We can't thank you enough for taking the time to share it with us today. Emily Sweeney of the Boston Globe, appreciate your time.
1: Thank you so much.
0: Remember, there's always a lot more online, including a look at our latest PBS News NPR Marist poll that shows President Trump's approval rating on the economy has hit a new low. That is at pbs.org/newshour. And that is the NewsHour for tonight. I'm Amna Nawaz. 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
1: The Gordon and Betty Moore Foundation, established to create positive outcomes for future generations. 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And friends of the NewsHour. 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Thank you.

0: KQED News with Natalia Navarro is coming up after your traffic update starting in Terra Linda. Here's Gretchen Lancour.
1: 101 in the southbound direction at North San Pedro Road. We have a freeway safety unit that's clearing a two-vehicle crash from the right lane. Traffic is backed up to the St. Vincent curve, but it should start moving again soon. In Concord, a crash for Highway 4. Eastbound, it's after Port Chicago Highway. An SUV and a van involved in this injury crash that's blocking the two left lanes. Fire and EMTs are there, and tow trucks are on the way. Traffic is stopped from 680. Gretchen Lancour for KQED.
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2: Live from KQED News, I'm Natalia Navarro. San Leandro's police chief was arraigned this morning on misdemeanor hit-and-run charges. KQED's Maria Fernanda Bernal reports.
3: The charges come after a collision last year that occurred when Angela Averett was driving on the shoulder of Interstate 580 in an unmarked police car. She allegedly hit another driver's side mirror and then drove away. The victim has alleged that a police lieutenant later asked them not to file a report and offered to pay for repairs. Averett is on administrative leave and an interim police chief is serving in her place. Averett was not present at court and her attorney pleaded not guilty on her behalf. She's due back in court in August. I'm Maria Fernanda Bernal, KQED News.
2: An iconic queer nightclub and drag venue in San Francisco has announced it will reopen next month after financial struggles last year threatened to shut it down. Oasis was financially rescued by a multi-million dollar donation from the Stevens family that made it possible to renovate and redesign its space with an increased emphasis on arts and performances. Greg Sotolano is also stepping in as the new executive director.
4: We'll be the same old Oasis as far as the energy, the culture, the fabulous acts, the fabulous performers, etc. But also, like, we're putting some lipstick and makeup on her to make it feel like hopefully something that people are really excited to walk back into.
2: Sotolano says it's important more than ever that there are spaces where queer people can express themselves authentically and unabashedly. The grand reveal is set for July 17th. I'm Natalia Navarro, KQED News.
0: 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It's 4 o'clock.
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6: In Los Angeles, I'm Kai Rizdal. It is Thursday today. This one is the 18th of June. Good, as it always is, to have you along, everybody. You know, sometimes there's just a lot of economic loose ends out there waiting to be tied up. So that is what we're going to do to get going today. And we're going to do it with Robin Brooks. He's a senior fellow at the Brookings Institution. Welcome back to the program, Robin. Good to have you on.
7: Hey, Kai. Thanks for having me.
6: So, let's see. There is an agreement to begin negotiations in pursuit of a deal in the Middle East. And thus, I want to start today with you and oil. Brent is at $79 a barrel, just a hair under 80 bucks. But the strait is still closed. It is going to take some time for things to get back to normal. Crystal ball this for me, would you? What happens with oil markets? You're an oil guy.
7: So, let me say two things. I think one thing that's really, really important about this shock that we've kind of learned is, you know, think back a couple of weeks or months, there were a lot of scare stories about oil going to $150 or $200 mm-hmm. a barrel. That mm-hmm. didn't happen. And I think that's really important. Here, if you think back to before the war, then we were around $60, $70 a barrel. At $79, I think there's very little risk premium priced. I think we need to be in a range of $80 to $90 a barrel until ship traffic fully resumes, until oil tankers start moving. So I think markets are getting a little bit ahead of themselves on their optimism.
6: Tell me why risk premium here is important. Why, in effect, if I heard correctly what you just said, oil needs to be a little bit higher.
7: Yeah, so obviously, as you know, the Strait of Hormuz is a critical artery for global oil markets. Before all this started, 20 million barrels of oil per day and product moved through the strait. We are a long way from that number. Before all this began, there were about 100 ships every day that went through the Strait of Hormuz, about 50 west to east and about 50 east to west. Ship traffic, unlike all the previous ceasefire agreements that we've seen in recent weeks, ship traffic is picking up, but we're still in the tens of ships, not hundreds.
6: Yeah. You know, I read you on Substack from time to time and I follow you on the socials, mm-hmm. and you have been through this whole crisis sanguine that oil prices were not going to go completely haywire. And I guess I wonder why that
7: yes.
6: was. Because everybody in the world was like, oh my God, $200 a barrel, you know?
7: Well, thanks so much for being a subscriber of my Substack. You're probably the single most important subscriber ever. So thank you.
6: You're too kind.
7: So there's something important here, which is I worked a lot on Russia and Ukraine back in 2022. And at the time, mm-hmm. we had a lot of scare forecasts. Oil at the time, according to one investment bank, was going to go to $400 a barrel. And so I spent a lot of time digging into how these forecasts are made, and it just didn't add up. And it's the same this time around. You had scare forecasts of $150 or $200 mm-hmm. a barrel. If you run the numbers, which I did back in March, the max number you get is 125, and that's basically where we topped out. And this is basically huge validation of the economic academic research that we have on how oil markets work, and it kind of invalidates the scare stories that you hear. So my bottom line is steer away from the extremist forecasts. Mm. They are usually tail risks.
6: The phrase you're looking for here, gang, is price elasticity of demand. I've got 30 seconds for this next answer, Robin, which is not fair to you, but a very quick characterization, if you could, of the new era at the Federal Reserve under Chairman Warsh. 30 seconds.
7: So my best guess is that we will have a Fed on hold. Mm-hmm, we will have mm-hmm. much less forward guidance and a smaller balance sheet. Simpler, cleaner, more efficient.
6: Better?
7: And more volatile, maybe better. We'll see.
6: Okay. All right. We'll take that. Robin Brooks at the Brookings Institution. Thanks, Robin. Good to talk to you.
7: Thank you.
6: Wall Street on this Thursday, you know, as often happens on the day after a press conference for the Fed and the sell-off that follows, traders looked around today and decided maybe things weren't so bad after all. We will have the details when we do the numbers.

0: This being Thursday, we got our regular report on new claims for unemployment benefits this morning. It was maybe not good, but definitely not bad. 226,000 people filed first-time claims last week. That's basically even with what everybody had been guessing. Big picture, as you know, the national unemployment rate sits at a historically comfortable 4.3%. Businesses do continue to add jobs. But the way the job market feels totally depends on a couple of things. Number one, with a capital one, whether you've got a job. And number two, what part of the country you happen to be in. Marketplace's Kaylee Wells is on the labor market mood desk for us today.
1: The numbers can look good while the job market feels bad. That's Laura Ulrich's big takeaway.
2: Two things can be true at once.
1: She's director of economic research at Indeed.
2: Job gains have been picking up, and it's a really tough time to be a job seeker.
1: Ulrich calls the job market paralyzed because, yeah, unemployment's low, but so is hiring, which, bummer if you're trying to get hired.
2: There were a couple of times this year where the hires rate was as low as it was in April 2020. So think about that. Like, who was hiring in April 2020?
1: But the market feels all right if you've got a job right now, because chances are good you're not going to lose it.
3: Perhaps the one lesson is if you're in a job and you even like it a little, maybe stay put for now.
1: Michael Goldberg teaches in the School of Management at Case Western Reserve University, and he says his job-seeking students are victims of a really uncertain job market.
3: Perhaps the most uncertain I've seen in my career.
1: Another reason the market feels worse than the numbers suggest, they don't tell the whole story, says Michelle Evermore with the National Employment Law Project.
4: Initial claims doesn't measure how many people are unemployed. It measures how many people are unemployed and are able to get an unemployment benefit.
1: So if you, say, quit to care for an aging parent or didn't bother to sign up for unemployment benefits because it was too difficult or too low to seem worth it, you're not counted in the report today. But some regions are painting a rosier picture. Take Ohio, where I live. The unemployment rate here is 14% lower than the national average. Beju Shah leads the Greater Cleveland Partnership, which is the regional chamber of commerce.
5: We talk to employers every single day. And everyone has that same challenge of, I can't find enough people.
1: Because people have been leaving the Midwest for decades, and now there's a bunch of new economic growth here, the job market's just a bit less frozen. Shaw says Ohio companies are sending recruiters to other states
5: that they feel are rich in talent, but have maybe a more challenging cost of living.
1: And workers are buying what they're selling. Ohio's Department of Development reported that more people moved to Ohio last year than any time in the past 25 years. In Cleveland, Ohio, I'm Kaylee Wells, Marketplace.

0: Monetary policy, Milton Friedman once said, operates with a long and variable lag. Chairman Warsh said a version of the same thing yesterday in his press conference, even as the central bank held interest rates steady. The other thing that happened at that presser was what didn't happen. Warsh giving no hints, no forward guidance about whether an interest rate hike might be coming. But as happens sometimes, and as might happen more now that there looks to be less communication coming from the Fed, markets have made up their minds. Traders are thinking there's going to be at least one quarter point increase by the end of the year. Marketplace's Kristen Schwab made some calls.
1: At the Fed press conference yesterday, Kevin Warsh forced us to read between the lines a bit.
2: Persistently high prices are a burden for the American people. But the recent past need not be prologue. I am pleased to report that members of the FOMC are unambiguous and unanimous. This committee will deliver price stability.
1: The markets took that to mean a rate hike is coming. But Randy Krosner thinks markets got it wrong. And he has a pretty good understanding of how the new Fed chair thinks.
3: I mean, I know Kevin well.
1: The two worked at the Fed together a couple decades ago.
3: The markets interpreted that, well, he's going to be a real hawk, but I don't think that was exactly appropriate.
1: Traditionally, markets react to what the Fed says.
3: Kevin would like to replace that with they should react to the data.
1: Data on inflation and the job market. The question is, and just stick with me here for a second, if the Fed encourages markets to interpret the data, will the markets really just interpret the data? Or will they instead make guesses about how the Fed is quietly interpreting the data? Alan Blinder, a former vice chairman at the Fed, says the distinction matters.
4: The argument for a more talkative Fed is not that we want to see these people on TV because they're such wonderful personalities.
1: If you can't tell, Blinder is a pro-Fed transparency guy.
4: It's that conditions market expectations so that hopefully the markets don't run off in crazy directions.
1: Crazy directions can result in pretty painful market corrections. Blinder thinks we'll see one rate hike in the coming months. So does Carola Binder, an economist at UT Austin. But she says the markets could price in more.
5: So we would expect other rates to rise if the Fed starts raising rates, especially if markets expect like a series of rate hikes instead of a one-time rate hike.
1: And a series of rate hikes would have the biggest effect on longer-term loans, like the 30-year fixed mortgage. I'm Kristen Schwab for Marketplace.

0: coming up.
1: She said, well, how much is it going to cost? I said, well, a quick calculation, about $10,000.
0: Do not even tell me what the complicated calculation is. Come on. First, though, let's do the numbers. Dow Industrial is up 72 points today. That's 10%, 51,564. The Nasdaq added 496 points, 1.9%, 26,517. The S&P 500 gained 80 points, 1.1%, 7,500 on the nose. Markets are closed tomorrow for the Juneteenth holiday. So for the week, the 4 days gone by, if you will, the Dow increased 0.7%. The Nasdaq climbed 2.4%. S&P 500 picked up 0.9%. Gamers have been waiting for more than 13 years for the sixth installment in the Grand Theft Auto series. They can start pre-ordering it next week, according to That's the Game's developers. Take-Two Interactive rang up 4.9%. 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
0: This is Marketplace. I'm Kai Rizdahl. It happens, I don't know, millions, probably actually billions of times a day all over the planet. Somebody pulls out their phone or the device of their choice to find out where they are and how to get where they want to go. And it happens all those billions of times without people giving it a second thought. There is a new book out about the technology behind us knowing where we are and behind so much else in this global economy and what its future might hold. It's called Little Blue Dot, How GPS Shaped the Modern World. Catherine Dunn wrote it. Catherine, welcome to the program. Thanks for coming on.
5: Thank you so much for having me.
0: Tell me, would you, how you came to write this book. You used to be an energy reporter, is that right?
5: Yeah, so I used to track oil flows kind of around the world. I used to work for Wall Street Journal and the Dow Jones, and then I was working for S&P Global, and I was just sitting at my desk one day, and a colleague sent me a story about a weird incident in the Black Sea, and this was quite soon after Russia invaded Crimea, and all these ships were turning up at this Russian port, Novorossiysk, which is very close to Crimea, and they were looking out the window. They could see where they were at port, but on their ship tracking, you know, sort of like a Google Maps that you or I will use, they seemed to be at Russian airports, like on the tarmac. And of course ships can't fly. So this was very weird. It was just this mystery that I got obsessed with. I just got hooked basically.
0: Fair enough, and it makes for a good book. I will tell you, it's a great history of GPS, but also, and the story you just told demonstrates this. This is a story of the strengths and the weaknesses of this system, right? And we're seeing that play out in virtually every sphere. It is fundamentally an infrastructure story.
5: Yeah, it's an infrastructure story, and it's a little tricky to make an infrastructure story sort of sexy and exciting. But once you realize how deep it is in all of our infrastructure, you start to see both how transformative it was and also really how risky it is that we're now starting to see such a high level of interference.
0: Right. And you know, we'll get to the risk part of it at the end of the interview, but am I overstating things to say, you know, globalization came out for a whole lot of reasons, but GPS now, certainly in modern globalization and the modern economy, it's kind of a critical factor.
5: Yeah, I would say it is a critical factor, and you have to look at the way it really converged with a lot of other things that were happening around the same time when it was bursting onto the mainstream sort of consumer infrastructure world through the 90s and through the 2000s we're entering the era of the smartphone. But one of the ways it was really transformative that people often don't know about, and it's pretty trippy, is the way it underpins time. Mm-hmm. And the way digital time has to be really in sync in order to make all these systems stitch together, in order to make them agree with each other on what time it is. And, you know, our electricity grids, our mobile base stations, our stoplights, anything digital, actually.
0: Huh. I didn't realize the stoplights thing. So let's get back to the risks involved with GPS now. And as you said at the beginning of this conversation, the mysterious ships on the airport tarmacs, there is spoofing and there is, obviously some manipulation of GPS signals now. Talk about where we are with those risks and how intertwined it is with the global economy and with virtually everything we do.
5: Yeah. So it's definitely, we've seen them rising. Anywhere that there is conflict or there is the threat of conflict, weird stuff has been happening with GPS. You know, we've got Russia, Ukraine, and we obviously have Israel, Gaza, that whole region. And then you get to Iran, you've had all of this in the Strait of Hormuz, which if you've seen a map lately, you've realized is very, very small and a lot can go wrong. So we're at the point now where there's sort of this wall, at least through the Middle East and sort of Eastern Europe, Eastern Mediterranean, where there's just so much interference that if you're flying from the U.S. or Europe to the Middle East and Asia, you're going to go through it. I think a lot of people in that world, they really do believe it is a bit of a disaster waiting to happen. For aviation, it's important to say that there are lots of backup systems.
0: Yeah, lots of backups. Aviation is very safe. We should say that. Yeah.
5: Yeah, exactly. But it's not something you want to be failing at this scale.
0: So let me bring it down to the human scale and the little blue dot of your title. We all stare now at our phones when we're mapping or what have you, and there is that little blue dot on the phone that tells us where we are to within, I don't know, 6 feet, 10 feet, 20 yards, whatever it is. This system has kind of changed the way we interact with the world. Is that too much?
5: Mm-hmm.
0: What do you think?
5: It's definitely changed the way I interact with the world. People have been asking me, oh, did writing this book change your relationship with GPS? Do you use a map now? And I'm like, no, I walk around like an absolute lemming. You know, it hasn't changed anything because I'm so dependent. And for me, it's been transformative. I don't know anybody.
0: Transformative in a good way or a bad way?
5: It's hard. I mean, it's hard to say, right? It's an amazing, elegant system. And we're not going to throw out GPS and stop using it. That's not going to happen. I think we've just forgotten that it's one system and it can fail like any other.
0: It's a book called Little Blue Dot by Catherine Dunn. Catherine, thanks a lot for your time. I appreciate it.
5: Thank you so much for having me.

0: Here's a story about the summer travel season, discretionary spending, high gas prices, and the joy of hitting the open road all rolled into one. For those whose preferred mode of transportation is the RV, this is a tale of two industries. Sales of new RVs, down nearly 17%. Used sales, up 6% year on year. But if you've got one of those really big RVs that you're looking to unload, motor coaches, I think they're called, you could be waiting a while to sell it. Corey Young reports.
1: A refurbished 1988 vintage motor coach Lindsay and Blake Walters bought used in 2024 has served its purpose.
2: This is a full-size jacuzzi tub, which is so funny that you would see that in a little RV, but we love it.
1: The couple and their two boys lived the RV life while building a home in Fairhope, Alabama. The plan was to save on rent, then resell the rig to someone else who might want to do the same.
3: Well, that's the stairs with her.
2: Yeah.
1: In January, the Walters scrubbed their RV inside and out, then listed it online with social media videos. 5 months later,
4: there's been a lot of interest, requests for those videos, questions about those videos, but no follow-ups.
1: Well, the Walters RV is older than most. The time it's taking to sell is in line with Class A motor coaches built before 2016. Class A's are the big bus-like RVs. Those 10 years and older make up roughly 40% of the used Class A motorhomes on the site RV Trader, the leading online marketplace for new and used RVs. And they're expensive, with some selling for more than $500,000. RV Trader's Juliana Baena says in today's economy, buyers are watching their leisure dollars.
5: They are ready to buy. They want to buy, but they just can't make the math work.
1: Or the cash. That's where financing comes in. But Baena says many banks don't want to finance RVs older than 10 years.
5: That wall is kind of coming into play and the biggest obstacle that a lot of shoppers are seeing right now.
1: And then there's the price at the pump. Many Class A motor coaches can hold 100 gallons or more. Current fuel prices haven't caught up with the sales data, but they're factored into those leisure dollars. Michael Papa knows about that. He and his wife own a 2015 40-foot rig they bought used during the pandemic.
6: We have a Honda CRV we'll pull behind, and, you know, if the terrain is not real mountainous, we get about 7 miles to the gallon. That doesn't sound great, does it?
1: It does not. Papa recently told his wife high diesel prices mean fuel for the couple's upcoming cross-country trip from Alabama to the Pacific Northwest is far more expensive than planned.
6: She said, well, how much is it going to cost? I said, well, a quick calculation, about $10,000.
1: The economy isn't the only roadblock. Some buyers are wary of the unofficial 10-year rule. That's the age limit at which some campgrounds won't allow RVs, as vintage RV owner Blake Walters learned.
4: So I figured I'd buy an old RV that was more affordable that I could work on easily. And then we ran into the old RVs don't fit in all RV parks.
1: Walters is now paying $50 a month to store the RV. With no bites, he's willing to make a deal to get it off the lot. With so many older RVs on the market, Baena, with RV Trader, advises offering potential buyers a mechanical inspection report, budgeting for the long haul, patience, and
5: maybe take a few less trips before you sell it because it's going to be a little bit of time and summer's right here.
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1: This final note on the way out today, in which it seems an $85.7 billion initial public offering just ain't enough for SpaceX. Bloomberg reported this morning that the rocket slash artificial intelligence slash social network slash satellite internet company is going to float a new bond issuance looking for another $20 billion. SpaceX says its debt has gotten investment grade ratings from the three big ratings agencies. The company's latest financials say SpaceX lost almost $5 billion last year on just shy of $19 billion in revenue. Ticker SPCX off 4% on the day. Our daily production team includes Andy Corbin, Maria Hollenhorst, Sarah Leeson, Sean McHenry, and Sophia Terenzio. Will Story is the supervising senior producer. And I'm Kai Rizdahl. We will see you tomorrow, everybody.

0: This is APM.
1: It's KQED News at 4:29. The NPR review of Toy Story 5 is coming up on All Things Considered. The program starts after your traffic update, including a crash in Milpitas. Here's Gretchen Lancour.
2: 4680 in the northbound direction before 237. A two-vehicle crash blocking the left lane has traffic backed up to Montague Expressway. And up to the North Bay in Santa Rosa, there's a crash for 101 southbound before River Road. First responders there on scene with this two-vehicle wreck. They've moved it over to the shoulder. The traffic is still locked up from Shiloh Road. Gretchen Lancour for KQED.
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3: It's All Things Considered from NPR News. I'm Juana Summers.
4: And I'm Elsa Chang. A short story written by Edith Wharton more than 100 years ago finally sees the light of day.
5: These are people who are forever changed by the war. And that's something that we've not seen in any of her previous works.
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6: Live from NPR News in Culver City, California, I'm Dwayne Brown. Mixed reaction today to a deal between the U.S. and Iran to reopen the Strait of Hormuz. President Trump defending the agreement to keep talking with Iran over the next 60 days to address the country's battered nuclear program. Vice President J.D. Vance says the deal includes lifting the U.S. naval blockade in the Strait while allowing Iran to immediately resume selling oil.
7: We do expect that as part of the final deal, they are not going to be able to build the kind of missiles that can broadly threaten the entire world. And that's what the President of the United States said yesterday. And look, I mean, it's very simple. You can't tell a country, whether Israel or Iran, they're not allowed to have any self-defense. That's not what the President has asked.
6: The deal also includes releasing billions of dollars in frozen Iranian assets if certain progress marks are made. Vance says he may postpone a trip to Switzerland tomorrow, where a ceremonial signing was set. The Trump administration's Federal Trade Commission filed a lawsuit today against the World Professional Association for Transgender Health this week. NPR's Selena Simmons-Duffin has more on that.
8: The World Professional Association for Transgender Health, or WPATH, creates standards of care for treatment, just like any other specialty medical group. On his first day in office, President Trump signed an executive order to end gender-affirming care for youth. His administration has tried to accomplish that goal in a variety of ways, including by launching an investigation into WPATH, which was blocked in court. Now, the FTC has filed a lawsuit against WPATH, claiming that its standards of care helped clinicians mislead parents and sell treatments. Alaska, Iowa, Nebraska, and Texas joined FTC in filing the suit. In a statement, WPATH said that the Trump administration is abusing its authority in a, quote, relentless and targeted campaign to undermine gender-affirming care.
6: This is NPR.
4: Live from KQED News, I'm Natalia Navarro. San Francisco city officials and advocates are pushing to expand legal protections for those who are targeted by anti-trans, anti-gay, and anti-abortion legislation. Current city law prohibits certain employers and housing providers from asking about arrest or conviction records until after they've offered employment or housing. New legislation would make it so out-of-state convictions cannot be used against applicants if the conduct is legal in California. Marvin K. White is the minister of celebration at Glide Memorial Church.
9: People are not criminal because another state made a law against their becoming. And we say clearly today, discrimination should not be allowed to cross state lines and start a new life here.
4: The legislation was approved in committee today and is now headed to the full Board of Supervisors for approval. 10 California representatives are asking for emergency funding to help with glassy-winged sharpshooters, a pest that have been found on grapevines sold at Costco's around the state. KQED's Danielle Venton has more.
0: The members of Congress are asking for the release of $32 million from the U.S. Department of Agriculture to help contain and eradicate the sharpshooter, which has the potential to decimate the state's wine industry. The infected vines came from a nursery in Fresno, which officials say didn't follow the right steps in flagging the plants for inspection before they were sold. County agricultural officials are trying to get the vines back from consumers. Most in the North Bay have reportedly been returned, but there's still around 100 vines to go in Napa and as many as 175 in Sonoma. I'm Danielle Venton, KQED News.
4: And I'm Natalia Navarro.
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3: From NPR News, this is All Things Considered. I'm Juana Summers in Washington.
10: And I'm Elsa Chang in Culver City, California. It's getting more and more common for political campaigns to try and find ways to go viral. For some, working with social media stars and influencers is a way to do that. It's an approach that helped Donald Trump win in 2024. But that strategy, while flashy, has brought mixed results for others. So, just how much political power can an influencer have? Well, NPR political reporter Elena Moore has been looking into that very question and joins us now to talk about it. Hi, Elena.
11: Hey, Elsa.
10: All right. So, I know that you've been studying some recent primary races where influencers got involved. What have you gleaned so far?
11: Yeah, well, that getting those valuable online views doesn't necessarily translate into valuable votes.
10: Ah.
11: Take Tom Steyer. He's the billionaire Democrat who failed to advance in the California governor's race earlier this month.
10: Mm-hmm.
11: He spent tens of thousands of dollars on paid partnerships with political influencers. He came in third. Another example is Republican Spencer Pratt, who ran for mayor in Los Angeles, attention for his Trump-like social media style, and had the support of Joe Rogan. He also lost. So being popular online isn't a silver bullet for winning an election. But I think because Trump made reaching new audiences via non-traditional media such a key part of his 2024 bid, candidates are trying to learn from that.
10: Okay. But clearly it is not a silver bullet, as you mentioned. The thing is, Elena, every time a popular influencer weighs in on a race, it seems like it makes headlines. So what do you make of that?
11: Yeah, well, first off, it boosts attention, right? And strategists say influencers can, you know, bring in cash and help with get out the vote efforts.
10: Sure.
11: Now, whether that's good or bad attention that they bring is a different story. And I think Hassan Piker may be the best example of that. He's a leftist streamer who's been stumping for progressive candidates. He's got an audience of millions across social media, but he's also, Elsa, divisive because of his strong anti-Israel beliefs.
10: Right.
11: And he said in one recent interview, he, quote, would vote for Hamas over Israel every single time. And, you know, still, Piker defends getting involved in the midterms. Here's what he said when I asked him what message he was trying to send.
12: I'm telling them I trust this person. I like this person, and I think this person is worth supporting. This is a person that you don't have to just, like, reluctantly vote for, but this is a person you can go out and door knock for.
11: And Piker's followers are left-leaning, but he does have a politically valuable audience, which he describes as majority young, white, and male, a group that Democrats lost ground with in 2024.
10: Okay, maybe so, Elena, but Piker does have political baggage, as you say, so how does that factor into all this?
11: Well, I called up one of the candidates Piker campaigned with, Democrat Abdul El Sayed, and he's running for Senate in Michigan and has gotten a lot of flack from Republicans and even some Democrats for campaigning with Piker. But he argued if Democrats want to repair ties with voters they lost in recent years, they can't shy away from engaging with them where they are. And he told me that this, you know, so-called controversy doesn't come up when he's out talking with voters.
13: When I go to different events, there are two things that happen. I get older folks who come up to me and say, how'd you get all these young people to come here? And then I get young people come up to me and like, hey, man, I saw you on the song. It's pretty cool what you're doing.
11: And Michigan's primary is until August, so there's time to see how Piker helps or hurts. But so far, some of the candidates he's backed have won, and others have come up short.
10: Okay, well then, we are right back to where we started.
2: How much political power can an influencer have, you think?
11: Well, getting the support of someone with millions of followers is obviously impactful, but in any campaign, it's one factor out of many that can decide a race, and we shouldn't overhype it or be distracted when it happens. One Republican strategist I spoke with made the point that poor influencers often have national followings, but when you're talking about primary races in individual states or districts, that's a much smaller group, and their priorities can look different. It's why some lobby for campaigns to focus on working with influencers that have smaller, more local audiences, and arguing that can go a long way.
10: That is NPR's Elena Moore. Thank you, Elena.
11: Thanks, Elsa.
10: Woody, Jesse, Buzz Lightyear, and the gang are facing a new threat to playtime this weekend.
14: What is that?
15: Devices! Tablets!
10: That is right. Tech has come to play in Toy Story 5. Critic Bob Mondello says it's a development so filled with possibilities, it might be worth a couple of sequels.
16: A wedding of plastic cutlery in Bonnie's backyard.
17: To you, Forky, to Karen Beverly, to be your beloved bride.
16: Cowgirl Jesse is officiating.
18: I now pronounce you husband and knife.
16: Guests include Mr. and Mrs. Potato Head, Buzz Lightyear, Rex.
18: Poison the maid of honor!
16: And then everything changes.
19: Bonnie! There's a package for you.
16: Bonnie is now 8, and her folks, who have apparently shown remarkable restraint up to this point, have bought her her first toy with a screen.
17: Oh, thank you.
20: Hi there, I'm Lilypad. Let's play.
21: Extinction, not again.
16: As Rex has correctly guessed, Bonnie will shortly be wedded to her new device.
22: Bonnie, screen time's over now.
17: Okay.
16: And ignoring her toys, so Jesse steps up.
18: I want to talk to you, device.
19: Please, call me Lily.
18: Me and the toys have been working all summer to try and get Bonnie to make friends.
19: Yeah.
18: But then you had to ruin
19: it.
18: You're not even listening to me.
19: I'm always listening.
20: See? Now look here. Me and the toys have been working all summer.
19: Now in Spanish.
18: What?
23: Yeah, I got dibs on behind the dresser.
16: Jesse's upset enough to call Woody, who's been helping lost toys find their children. More and more lost toys, he concedes, as screens take over.
24: I don't know, Jesse. Toys are for play, but tech is for everything.
16: Now, the distinction being made here isn't just toys and tech. It's the difference between playing, which tends to be unstructured, about exploring and make-believe, and playing games, which always involves rules and defined goals, winners and losers. Computers do the playing games thing very well. The free-form imaginative thing, less well.
18: I'm losing Bonnie to this device.
16: And yes, there's a certain through-the-looking-glass quality to a Pixar movie dissing screens, since Steve Jobs, co-founder of Apple Computers, was the guy who sold Pixar to Disney. But never mind, the Toy Story movies have always kept play and characters central.
25: Why are you wearing a dress, Woody?
26: It's called a poncho, Forky. Thought I'd change it up. Yeah? Well, Bo likes it.
16: Pixar has featured girls of color this time and brought its A-team. Andrew Stanton, a writer of the original Toy Story 3 decades ago and director of Finding Nemo and WALL-E, co-wrote and co-directed here. The whole vocal cast is back, along with tech-centered newbies. Conan O'Brien as a toilet paper gizmo named
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16: Also Snappy, who can take photos and send them on the web, Atlas, a hippo that can be tracked by GPS, a pizza with sunglasses, don't ask, played by Bad Bunny, and in the spirit of Marvel's multiverses, the Multi-Buzz.
29: We're gonna need backup.
16: A whole army of upgraded Buzz Lightyears,
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16: Fumbling back to civilization.
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32: Hey, wait for us!
16: after their cargo crate washed up on a deserted island. A lot going on, in short, and a lot to warm the heart, which is what the Toy Story movies have always been about. I usually have a knee-jerk reaction that if a title ends in a number higher than 2, it is basically a cash grab. But I confess that as Taylor Swift was singing a song over the end credits that we'll for sure be hearing at Oscar time,
0: I knew you through the days of the blades of the grass in summer.
16: A Toy Story 6 didn't sound all that unreasonable. I'm Bob Mondello.
0: I memorized the sound of your bare footsteps.
10: This is All Things Considered from NPR News. The World Cup is expected to be the biggest sports betting event ever. And wagering on sports has never been more accessible to fans, even though it is not a new phenomenon. Waylon Wong and Darian Woods from The Indicator tell us how gambling became foundational to professional sports.
5: Sports gambling has a long history that goes back millennia, all the way back to ancient Olympic Games in Greece.
6: In the U.S., though, sports gambling was essentially illegal until 2018. But David Bacchino has his own take about how long gambling has been a part of American sports. He's a professor at Elon University in North Carolina and author of the new book, Over Under, An Unexpected History of Sports Betting.
5: David argues that gambling is not something that grew out of American sports. It's actually the other way around. Collegiate and professional sports in the U.S. exist in their current form because of gambling.
7: What I found in those early years is that what got those people to go out and watch baseball games was gambling, was betting. It's that me and you show up to a game and I say, hey, you take the red team, I'll take the blue team, we'll bet a nickel, we'll bet a dime, we'll bet a dollar, whatever.
6: And in fact, the official historian of Major League Baseball has said that gambling is one of three essential ingredients for a game to grow into a national professional sport. The other two essential ingredients are statistics and publicity. And David says this combination of gambling, stats, and public awareness shows up in other professional sports like boxing and American football.
5: But the people

0: In the U.S. is more popular than ever. Leagues, teams, media networks, and even individual athletes have official partnerships with gambling companies like sportsbook operators. Data from the American Gaming Association show that sports betting revenues totaled $17 billion in 2025. That's up 23% from the prior year.
1: All of this activity has been accompanied by not just game-fixing scandals, but other problems like addiction and the harassment of players. The NCAA recently surveyed athletes and found that around 35% of Division I men's basketball players reported experiencing social media abuse related to sports betting.
0: Did reporting this book, you know, reshape your thinking in any way around these things?
2: It has changed my thinking in some ways. The biggest one is that I don't love that betting is this big a part of American sports, even if it was inevitable.
1: David says he doesn't like how modern betting has stripped away the communal aspects of sports fandom. He says when he talks to his students, they agree. And David's optimistic the next generation will find a way to address some of these pitfalls.
0: Waylon Wong,
1: Darian Woods, NPR News.
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5: KQED traffic at 448 starts with a problem in San Jose. Here's Gretchen Lancour.
6: Eastbound 237 at 1st Street, we have a car and a motorcycle involved in a crash that's just been moved over to the right shoulder, but there is a bit of a backup to Fair Oaks Avenue. And in Lafayette, eastbound 24 at Ocalani's Road, CHP has pushed a two-vehicle crash over to the shoulder now. It's slow from the Caldecott Tunnel. Gretchen Lancour for KQED.
5: Gretchen's next update is at 4:59. 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A report on a newly published Edith Wharton story is still ahead in this hour of All Things Considered. Stay tuned.
7: I'm Leslie McClurg. On the next Political Breakdown, the race for Los Angeles mayor is headed to a runoff, and some expect it to be a knife fight. The candidates, Mayor Karen Bass and Councilmember Nithya Raman, share many of the same policy goals, so the battle may be less about ideology and more about Bass's record, Raman's call for change, and the arguments each side makes about who should lead the city. It's Political Breakdown on KQED News tonight at 6:30 or wherever you find your podcasts.
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4: 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I'm Elsa Chang.
10: And I'm Juana Summers. U.S. Secretary of Defense Pete Hegseth warned NATO allies today that the U.S. will be reassessing its military footprint in Europe. Hegseth says a new 6-month review is now underway to determine which U.S. assets will remain on the continent. As Terry Schultz reports from Brussels, the announcement came amid ongoing U.S. resentment that European governments were not more supportive of President Trump's war on Iran.
11: NATO Secretary General Mark Rutte tried to set a positive mood, praising the Trump administration for the resolution of a war most European countries didn't support, as the 32 defense ministers gathered around the table.
12: We all are heartened by the prospects for peace following the U.S.-Iran agreement. Pete, this is truly a remarkable achievement. Thank you. And of course, thank the president for this.
11: But Defense Secretary Pete Hegseth wasn't having it. He made clear the reluctance of many European governments to actively support Trump's attacks on Iran, and in some cases, their outright refusal to let the U.S. use their bases or airspace to carry out strikes will have a price.
13: It was shameful. These allies, they put America's sons and daughters, our sons and daughters, at risk by denying them the predictable access facing an over

0: flight that never should have been in question at all.
1: Hegseth's expression of deep disappointment prefaced his announcement that the U.S. is launching an intensive review of where its forces and military assets should be stationed in Europe.
0: We're going to incentivize and enable our allies to step up and do their part. So we're going to keep a close eye on allies who are not doing that and who say no, or maybe, or wait and see when it matters most. It's a review that some countries will fail and others will pass with flying colors.
1: In the meantime, European allies are reiterating offers they made before to help restore freedom of navigation in the Strait of Hormuz and to demine the waterway now that hostilities are presumably over. Dutch Defense Minister Delanya Sjogus-Zegerius says her country is ready to share responsibility.
2: Whatever is happening there has a huge impact on our economy, also on our own safety and security.
1: She says European allies should step up now because it's the, quote, fair thing to do, and not because they're worried the U.S. will abandon them if they don't. For NPR News, I'm Terry Schultz in Brussels.
3: It feels like a very modern problem. What I'm talking about is this disconnect we sometimes feel between the things we do in our everyday lives, like getting groceries or walking the dog, mundane tasks. That disconnect between those things and the horrors of, say, war, sickness, and political upheaval that we can't help but see whenever we glance at our phones. Well, a newly published short story written more than 100 years ago wrestles with that exact same tension. It's from Edith Wharton, the Pulitzer Prize-winning novelist known for training a critical eye on the upper crust. In this short story, the grand dame of a French chateau hosts a dinner party as the sound of cannon fire from the front lines of World War I rattles the windows. The story is called The Men Who Saved the World, and you can find it in the Strand magazine. Andrew Gulley, managing editor, joins us now. Welcome back to All Things Considered, Andrew.
4: Great to be with you, Ilse.
3: Great to have you. So let's first hear a little more about this short story and the two women at the center of it. Tell us more about Millie Arden and Mrs. Upshall.
4: Well, Millie is a young woman who's volunteering as a nurse to aid the wounded soldiers during World War I. And she seems to have been changed by some of the things that she's seen. Mm-hmm. And she's been invited to a party from a society lady named Mag Upshall. And Madge is very much the Whartonian type of older woman who is trying to keep up appearances and is always knows how to say the right thing at the right time and is excellent at planning parties. Every detail must be perfect, to the bouquets of flowers and the wonderful candlelight and the wonderful meals. And of course, there'll even be dancing, which is
3: right
4: to the consternation of Millie Arden.
3: I mean, she's shocked that there will be dancing. Can you just explain the context as to why?
4: Well, the context would be that the room where probably they will be dancing had a rather long dining table, which Millie recalls had several amputations occur day and night when the war was in the thick of things. But Miss Upshall is looking at the wonderful advances made by the troops as a reason for everybody to have jocularity and to dance and to enjoy themselves.
3: Right.
4: Despite the fact that these advances are coming at a significant cost in death and bloodshed. But Madge thinks it'll be better for morale and better for everybody if everybody had a jolly old good time.
3: Exactly. You write in your editorial for the magazine that the question this story asks is essentially, what is the cost of refusing to see the horrors beyond the softly curtained windows? And who pays for it? Do you read an answer in Wharton's story to that question? Any clues to how Edith Wharton might have felt about that question?
4: I think she was, in a way, disillusioned by the war. I think she was an early proponent of an existential struggle for many countries in Europe against the invading Germans. But I think after seeing some of the casualties, seeing some of the bloodshed firsthand, she realized that there was a disconnect, that people were just keen on living their life business as usual,
3: right,
4: while other people were sacrificing.
3: Mm-hmm.
4: She looked and said, these are people who are forever changed by the war. And And that's something that we've not seen in any of her previous works.
3: What do you make of her title of this short story, The Men Who Saved the World? I kind of like expected Edith Wharton to be writing the title more like The Men Who Saved the World, parentheses, or not. Because it's obvious the world's still in such disarray at the time that this story is unfolding.
4: Exactly. And I think one of the reasons that it has remained unpublished and that she did not try to publish it is it has a more nuanced view of the war at that time and of war in general. And during World War I, there were very, very few people who had dared in the United States write something that was opposing the war because many people were thrown in jail for that. So I think that Edith Wharton probably wrote this more as a form of self-therapy than of something that she had hoped to have published.
3: Andrew Gully, managing editor at The Strand magazine, where you can find the newly published short story from Edith Wharton called The Men Who Saved the World. Thank you so much, Andrew.
4: Thanks, Ilse. It was great chatting with you.

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1: 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Here's Gretchen Lancor.
2: Westbound 80 at Powell Street. A car made it over to the shoulder after a hit and run. It was already busy. CHP's on the way there. Now slow from Gilman. And for the Bay Bridge westbound, the metering lights are on. It's solid over the span from the incline to 101. Gretchen Lancor for KQED.
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3: For so long, the thought was the U.S. will help keep us safe. 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
4: What happens next now that the U.S. and Iran have signed a preliminary agreement to talk more about ending the war?
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4: I'm Elsa Chang.
5: And I'm Juana Summers. We go to Chicago, where all the living former presidents gathered for the dedication of the Obama Presidential Center.
6: I hope this center will serve as an affirmation of just how special, how precious our democracy truly is.
4: Also, we bring you the history of Motown Records.
7: It's not just Detroit and music. 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
5: And then we take you to a huge parade in New York City.
4: A city that is still going nuts over the Knicks becoming NBA champs for the first time in 53 years.
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8: 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Vice President Vance is defending the deal that President Trump signed to negotiate an end to the war in Iran. As NPR's Daniel Kurtzleben reports, Vance faced tough questions at a press briefing today on what benefits the deal could yield and when.